0: Conservative commentators are hailing the move as a powerful cultural statement. AFN's Chris Woodward has more.
1: Political analyst and commentator Jenna Ellis took to social media to applaud Leavitt's announcement, framing it as a rebuke of conventional career-first culture.
2: There are some things far more important than your career or status.
1: Ellis argued that being pro-family must extend past political talking points and manifest as real-life choices.
2: Being pro-family isn't only a policy position. Sometimes it means making decisions to put family first and actually ordering our lives according to those priorities.
1: Emphasizing the weight of the decision, Ellis noted that no office in Washington can substitute for parental presence at home.
2: No title, no amount of influence, no television camera, and no office, even one inside the White House, can replace that unique role of the family.
1: Ellis concluded that Leavitt's departure serves as an important reminder of what truly matters for working parents navigating high-pressure environments.
2: The point isn't for women to have it all. It's to do what matters. And recognizing that your children need you more than a career does isn't stepping backward. It's putting first things first.
1: President Trump has stated that while Leavitt is leaving the daily press briefing room, she will remain a top outside advisor as the party gears up for the upcoming midterm elections. I'm Chris Woodward.
0: A former high-ranking New Mexico Democrat legislator has been convicted of dozens of federal charges stemming from a years-long scheme to divert money from public schools to a friend's company in exchange for kickbacks. Jurors reached the verdict today following a trial that included testimony from Cheryl Williams Stapleton's former colleagues, investigators, and tax experts. William Stapleton, who declined to testify, could face 20 years in federal prison when sentenced. Her attorney said all options were being considered. Hawaii is on alert as tropical system Lala continues to strengthen. Hawaii Governor Josh Green declared a state of emergency yesterday, warning that the storm poses a serious threat to the state, particularly Hawaii Island. The Big Island is expected to take a hard hit with very heavy rain and strong winds. On Wall Street, stocks were down today. The Dow dropped 107. The S&P lost 13. The Nasdaq shed 74. West Texas Intermediate crude was up to about $82 a barrel. That is all our time for now. You can see more news online at AFN.net. I'm Robert Thornton.
3: From the heart of our nation's capital in Washington, D.C., bringing compelling interviews, insightful analysis, taking you beyond the headlines and soundbites into conversations with our nation's leaders and newsmakers, all from a biblical worldview. Sitting in for Tony is today's host, Jody Heiss.
4: Despite all of our extraordinary progress to restore safety to every community in our land, the radical left, Marxists, they continue their war on police and their destruction of the rule of law. The communists want to turn America into a third world country, and nowhere is the communist attack on American society more clear than here in New York State.
5: That was President Trump earlier today in Garden City, New York, expressing concern over what he described as socialist trends in that state. Welcome to this Friday, August 14th edition of Washington Watch. I'm your Friday host, Jody Heiss. Thanks for joining us. We've got a lot coming up during the next hour. China is dodging U.S. tariffs by sending goods to America through third countries. And Congressman Russ Fulcher, a member of the House Energy and Commerce Committee, will be joining us to discuss how this is hurting American coffers and what can be done to address it. Then Dr. Van Meter, a contributor to a Health and Human Services report on fraudulent healthcare practices, will be joining me to discuss fraudulent insurance coding involving sex-rejecting procedures for minors, that all that was highlighted in that report. Plus, Dr. David Prentice will be with us a little bit later to discuss the ethical implications of commercial surrogacy after a surrogate mother gave birth to a baby against the wishes of the intended parents. So all that and much more is coming your way straight ahead. Let's start with a new poll on the upcoming midterm elections. A poll is showing that Republicans have a narrow lead in Michigan's Senate race, while Democrats are ahead in several other key states. Joining us now to get us kicked off with this is Washington Watch reporter Mary Stackhouse. Mary, thanks for getting us off and running today. What's this poll all about? Where do we stand right now?
6: Well, Jody, the latest Fox News poll has Republican Mike Rogers leading Democrat Abdul El-Sayed by 4 points in Michigan. That's at 51% to 47%. But that race is still within the margin of error. Democrats are leading in several other battleground states as well, including Texas, North Carolina, Ohio, Georgia, and Iowa. In Texas, Republican Ken Paxton is also facing a surprisingly tight race against Democrat James Tallarico. Republicans are concerned that Texas, which has been reliably red for decades, could become a much closer contest this year. Now, speaking of campaigns and elections, President Trump earlier today went to Garden City, New York, where he highlighted his efforts to fight crime and illegal immigration. Here's what he said.
4: Since I took office, federal law enforcement has arrested incredibly 1.2 million criminals nationwide and bad ones. We want to make sure we get the bad ones. And we've increased federal criminal prosecutions by over 50%. And under the Trump administration, the FBI has nearly doubled its arrests for violent crime.
6: President Trump highlighted the decline in the crime rate since taking office. He also criticized Democrats, calling them anti-police. Jody?
5: Let's turn now to the situation in Iran. Negotiations with Iran have stalled, to say the least, and certainly tensions are escalating around the Strait of Hormuz. What's the latest there?
6: Jody, shipping through the Strait of Hormuz has nearly come to a standstill. Two vessels operated by the UAE's National Oil Company were attacked yesterday, and the UAE blamed Iran. Only a handful of ships have passed through the strait since then. That's compared with more than 130 vessels a day before the conflict. The U.S. says its Navy can maintain the blockade indefinitely, while Treasury Secretary Scott Bessent says Washington will announce even tougher economic measures against Iran next week. Here's what he said.
7: We went from epic fury to economic fury. And you know, at the president's orders, we have raised the level even again. And watch this space for more announcements coming next week, because we are going to apply measures like have never been seen in the history of economic isolation on a country.
6: With the strait carrying about a fifth of the world's oil and liquefied natural gas, the disruption is already pushing oil prices higher. It's also raising concerns about fuel costs and the broader global economy. Meanwhile, President Trump said earlier today that he could soon declare the Strait of Hormuz a territory of the United States. He also reiterated that the U.S. cannot allow Iran to acquire a nuclear weapon. Jody?
5: Mary, on another note, what can you tell us about the American missionary pilot who was recently released in Africa?
6: Kevin Rideout, an American missionary pilot was serving in mission, was kidnapped in Niger last October, and he spent more than 9 months in captivity. Serving in mission says that he's now been released and is in U.S. custody and in good health. President Trump also confirmed his release. Rideout was reportedly taken by armed men in a region where Islamist terrorists are active. It's also important to note that Christians in Niger and Nigeria continue to face persecution. That's something we've covered extensively. Jody?
5: Yes, indeed. We need to continue praying for Christians in those countries, especially as they continue to face this kind of violence. Mary, thank you as always for these updates. We appreciate it a great deal. I want to shift now to a report from the White House that some 40 countries are helping China avoid U.S. tariffs. And joining me now to discuss this and more is Congressman Russ Fulcher. He serves Idaho's 1st Congressional District. He's a member of the House Energy and Commerce Committee. Congressman Fulcher, welcome back to Washington Watch. Good to have you.
8: Great to talk to you again, Jody. Thank you.
5: I want to start. I have to say this. I don't believe there was ever a time in Washington, D.C. that I ran into Congressman Fulcher in the hallways of Congress that he didn't stop me, look me straight in the eye and point his finger like this and say, remember, you're one of the good guys. And I've never, ever forgotten that. And it's good to see you, my friend. Welcome back. Let's start on this report. The report from the White House, how is this potentially some 40 countries helping China? How is this going to impact the U.S.?
8: Well, first of all, let's not be surprised, Jody. This is coming to you from the same country that has been stealing our intellectual property for decades. And so we shouldn't be shocked that they're finding ways to import their goods to the U.S. through other channels and try to avoid tariffs. So a number of efforts are underway on that front. Customs and Border Patrol have been alerted to the situation. They've got some tools. Some of that is AI-driven to try to track back these transactions and identify where the wrongdoing is taking place and try to rectify those situations. We have more likely a resolution coming through Energy Commerce Committee that supports those actions and, frankly, puts notice on anyone that is involved with China as a perpetrator in this whole situation.
5: Yeah, so that's a good point there. Should the U.S. penalize some of these trade partners? I mean, we're talking places like Canada and Mexico, the EU. Any of these allies that are allowing China to reroute and thereby modify goods to bypass U.S. tariffs, should there be some degree of penalty for doing so?
8: Yeah, if you're aiding and abetting the enemy, which is basically what's happening here, then yes, you should have some liability with all of that. Now, I don't think the administration has come out with anything formal to that extent. And I think that if this is identified and rectified, that's one thing. But if there's some ongoing activity, then as far as I'm concerned, if they're aiding and abetting the enemy, they should be subject to the same penalties.
5: Chinese leader Xi Jinping is scheduled to visit Washington, I believe, next month. Do you think the administration should pause progress on trade talks until China stops rerouting their goods through other countries?
8: Well, I think the talks should continue, but probably the agenda needs to be reset. The first thing on the docket should be some of these wrongdoings that they're perpetrating right now. You know, let's not forget, Jody, it wasn't that long ago that we had a major, what was called rip and replace. You may recall that from your days in the House of Representatives, but it was a major effort to remove Chinese manufactured networks that were being used inappropriately in tracking American data. Well, this is just another nefarious attempt by the Chinese that, as far as I'm concerned, needs to be on the agenda for these talks. I would continue the talks, but I would change the agenda to identify some of the things that, quite frankly, they're doing wrong.
5: I wanted to get your thoughts on another potential threat the U.S. faces regarding China. Federal agencies have warned that Chinese state-sponsored hackers have already infiltrated American infrastructure. And now we've got reports that show the very equipment that we are using to expand our grid for AI heavily relies on China. So, you know, can our grid withstand a coordinated attack?
8: Well, I think the short answer, unfortunately, is no. And that goes back to my previous comment on this rip and replace. This is not the first time that we have seen Chinese surveillance, Chinese tools that are attempting to infiltrate U.S. systems, the grid, and it has triggered a number of steps. We've got hardening efforts going on across the country. There is even a very successful company in my own home state of Idaho, Schweitzer Engineering Labs. It does equipment that is effective in hardening that grid and trying to block these things. But the bottom line is that the Chinese are doing it, and we have to be careful of anything that we purchase, anything that we install. We have to have systems that block their efforts to try to take information. And the best thing is not to have it at all. Sometimes that's easier said than done, but most of the equipment that we need can be purchased, can be procured, can be manufactured in the U.S. or within allied nations that we can trust.
5: Can you share with us anything that your committee your committee may be taking to help prevent some sort of catastrophic grid shutdown?
8: Part of it, yes, and part of the effort has to do with the AI, artificial intelligence legislation that is coming through. This is a rapidly changing technology that is going to be involved with everything. In this case, it will be involved to try to identify some of the misuse of equipment. It'll be used to identify when we're being infiltrated by hostile forces. And so part of the legislative effort will be to enable those tools to be used to try to protect the U.S., whether it's the grid or any other critical infrastructure.
5: All right, real quickly, in about 30 seconds, what do you think is going to be top agenda items for the House when you return in September?
8: Well, as you know, we have the budget. We have the fiscal year that ends up in September. That's going to be a major issue, always is. There'll be an effort to get a continuing resolution that's fully passed there. The SAVE Act, Jody, is going to be front and center, too. And as you know, the House has passed that several times. That's election integrity. I can tell you that the vast majority of Americans, and certainly Idahoans, think that you should be a citizen and prove it when you go to the polls. That's going to be on the agenda.
5: Okay.
8: Those two to begin with at the top of the agenda.
5: Congressman Russ Fulcher, I'll end it with this. Don't forget, you're one of the good guys. Thank you for joining us on Washington Watch. Coming up next, a federal investigation into pediatric gender clinics accused of insurance fraud. That's on the other side of the break, so stay with us. We'll be back in a jiffy.
9: America, what formed the fabric of our freedom? What stitched together the hearts of those that fastened the stars and stripes? 250 years ago, our founding fathers penned the invisible words woven within every heart, that all men are created equal, that they are endowed by their Creator with certain unalienable rights, that among these are life, liberty, and the pursuit of happiness. Unite with others who will pledge to defend these eternal truths today at Family Research Council's Pray, Vote, Stand Summit, September 24th to the 26th at Cornerstone Chapel outside Washington, D.C. In 1776, our country declared independence in reliance upon divine providence. In 2026, in the same spirit, we'll declare dependence upon God by gathering for a time of prayer, inspiration, and action for faith, for family, for freedom. 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
11: As president of the College of New Jersey, now known as Princeton University, John Witherspoon taught 10 cabinet members, 60 members of Congress, 13 governors, 3 Supreme Court justices, Vice President Aaron Burr, and President James Madison. As a Presbyterian minister, Witherspoon was the only active clergyman to sign the Declaration of Independence. He was a gifted preacher and writer who let his faith direct his political activism, often voicing the link between earthly liberty and spiritual liberty. Witherspoon argued there is not a single instance in history in which civil liberty was lost and religious liberty preserved entire. President John Adams said of Witherspoon, he was a true son of liberty, but first he was the son of the cross. Witherspoon's views on man's sinfulness from birth influenced his belief that self-government was only possible with checks and balances, a belief he passed on to his student, James Madison, father of the Constitution. Witherspoon helped form the vision many of our founding fathers held to: no republic without liberty, no liberty without virtue, and no virtue without religion. And with that, Witherspoon became a cornerstone in America's foundation of faith.
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5: Welcome back to Washington Watch. I'm your Friday host, Jody Heiss. Glad to have you joining us. Yesterday, the Department of Health and Human Services published a groundbreaking report entitled Wolves in White Coats: How Doctors and Hospitals Pushed and Profited

0: gender interventions involving children. It took place between 2019 and 2024. And joining us now to discuss this further is Dr. Quentin Van Meter, former American College of Pediatricians president and pediatric endocrinologist. He is one of the doctors who contributed to this powerful, powerful report. Dr. Van Meter, welcome back to Washington Watch. Appreciate you joining us. And I just want to say there's a lot of doctors in this report who are more or less identified as wolves in white coats. We're certainly glad that you're not one of them. But let's start off with your reaction to this report and why doctors are described that way. It's pretty picturesque the way this was described.
1: Well, this whole report was accompanied by a video that was produced to kind of go through the histories of at least nine individuals who had transitioned in an attempt to change their persona from a male persona to female or vice versa. The whole thrust of this is that to get there, in order to be able to get insurance coverage for the family to not bear the cost or for the healthcare system to bear the cost, was to not use codes that had to do with transgender, but to avoid those because those were a hot button that could be easily sorted in reviewing records, and instead to use that very generic endocrine disorder nonspecific as a code for hiding behind and then getting paid for, and also justifying the cost of medications through pharmacies, which are quite expensive. And then and also for surgical procedures, which are even more so. And so this was very definite deceit on purpose, because they knew the individuals who were prescribing these drugs, people who were charging for the clinic visits, knew that they were under scrutiny, and especially particularly with the Trump administration round one, and then again, in the second iteration of the Trump administration, it was pretty obvious that there was fraud going on, and that this finally uncovered it with a very deep investigation of looking at those codes, getting into the patient records, and finding that they were used fraudulently so that they could be covered.
0: Is this type of deceit common, or is this something new?
1: Oh, I think deceit in coding has been around, ever since I've known people taking, care of patients and having third-party payers and government, particularly government health care, government-covered health care. There are always stories every year about massive Medicare, Medicaid fraud and people being one by one picked off and basically taken care of by the law, held accountable for their misdeeds. So this is, once a year, twice a year, you'll hear a story, just popping up that this somebody whose clinic was closed down, the person that was running the clinic was arrested, has been covered by laws, is fraudulent and was proven to be so and is now in jail. So that's a random
0: couple-year
1: situation. Now we have.
0: Yeah, so what's the engine behind this? Is this being driven by transgender ideology or gender dysphoria, or is there the financial benefit? What's really behind it?
1: As a practitioner, I think it's the ideology that drives this more than anything else, and the secondary benefits are the financial ones. That's my personal worldview. I don't know that that's actually justifiable for every case, but it's an ideology that is so harmful in so many ways, and it's been passed on as quality medical care and actually standard of care. A very interesting lawsuit from Texas against the World Professional Association of Transgender Health brought to light statements in the documents from that lawsuit that the WPATH has actually stated that they never really were standards of care, that there were a number of opinions, differing opinions, and there was no scientific basis really for what they recommended. WPATH guidelines have been the bedrock of the entire gender industry, and they have just been exploded open to basically show the fraud within that organization. And so I think it's the ideology that is just kind of, it's a political ideology. It's so deeply rooted in things that are so anti-American in so many ways. And the children have been the victims, which

0: is very sad.
1: Well, it's incredible that these codes really were just used deceptively, and the ones who suffered, the children, in irreversible kind of ways. So how should doctors be helping children who say they're confused about their gender? What's the right approach going forward?
0: Well, there is a thing called gender critical care. And what this is a whole, there are many, many places to look at resources for this. The American College of Pediatricians has posted biologicalintegrity.org as a very good place to go and look at the science to find care people who do health care and mental health care in particular in a way that is not is essentially very gender critical and gives these children hope through counseling, which is the international standard, by the way, for caring for these kids. Compassionate healthcare, compassionate mental health evaluations, and ongoing treatment.
1: So just real quickly, just ballpark, we don't have time to get into this very much, but what kind of cost is involved in these type of procedures?
0: Well, the cost of the medications can be upwards of $20,000 a year for the total package of puberty blockers and cross-sex hormones. And that doesn't really cover the cost of the medical visits and the morbidities that happen where organ systems begin to fail, sterility happens, genital structures okay. begin to atrophy.
1: Right. All right, thank you so much, Dr. Quentin Van Meter, former American College of Pediatricians president. Always great to see you. Coming up next, over half of Gen Z is looking to sports betting to be part of their long-term financial strategy. Wow. We'll discuss this disturbing trend next. Stay with us.
2: When in the course of human events, it becomes necessary for one people
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4: the separate and equal station to which the laws of nature
5: and of nature's God entitled them.
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9: We hold these truths to be self-evident.
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12: Stand on the Word is a simple yet powerful daily Bible reading plan designed to center our hearts, homes, and culture on Scripture. 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
0: I am gleaning much critical, political, and cultural insight from a biblical worldview that is grounded in God's Word.
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1: You're tuned in to Washington Watch. Great to be together with you. Thanks for joining us. A new financial survey reveals that more than half of Gen Z is moving away from investing in traditional stocks, and instead, they're moving their money into accounts for sports betting. This is according to this week's newly released Betterment's 2026 Retail Investor Survey. Gen Z reportedly says they see sports gambling as part of their long-term strategy for their finances. Incredible. So what is driving this generation to take such great financial risks? Just how dangerous is all of this financially? Well, joining me now to discuss this is Les Burnell. He's the National Director of Stop Predatory Gambling. Les, welcome back to Washington Watch, and let's start with your thoughts. What do you make of the results of this survey?
20: Yeah, so I think it's important for your viewers to realize, like, this incredible survey that showed so many young people investing and really losing enormous sums of money on what is ultimately a con, right? Like, so when they are putting all this money into commercialized sports gambling, Danny Funt, a Washington Post reporter, published a book earlier this year called Everybody Loses. And he had a point in there that 99 out of 100 people participating in sports gambling lose money over the long term. So you having an entire generation now who's being encouraged, it's really being normalized to participate in sports gambling, and they're losing massive sums of money that over the course of their lifetime, it's going to cause them, you know, irreparable financial harm.
1: That is a staggering statistic, 99% loss. So given that, this seems to be a behavioral issue. What do you think is driving the rise in sports betting? What do you see as the root cause here?
20: So I would say where the behavioral issue is less on these young people and more on public officials, government officials of both political parties who have been relentlessly promoting extreme forms of gambling to the American people. You know, they've been doing it for the last 40 years, but since 2018 and where sports gambling now became permissible for states to get into this business, like, this is a government program we're talking about here. So yes, these young people are making horrible choices, but the public voice of American government today to citizens across our country in almost every state where you live is commercialized gambling, advertising, and marketing. That's what we advertise to the American people more than anything else. And what we incentivize to the American people, it shapes our character. So no one should be surprised at all that you have an entire generation of young people who are placing, you know, huge amounts of money on and participating in financial schemes, frankly, that are guaranteed to get them to lose their money over the long term.
1: So what are some of the specific tactics that you see when you observe all of this? What do you see with these online betting platforms that you would consider most predatory towards these young adults?
20: So there's a few things. First of all, you have an entire generation of young people who have grown up on their phones. They've grown up on computers playing video games. And many video games today, most parents have no idea that many video games have gambling-like mechanics designed into these games. So you have kids coming off these video game platforms. And now if they follow sports, right, they go on to college or they're in the workplace and they, anyone who follows sports, like, the way it's marketed, the professional sports leagues, the NCAA, as well as these gambling companies, they've made it so that you're not a sports fan anymore unless you're wagering on the game. So you have an entire group of young men, they're watching a sporting event, and almost every single one of them now, it will be wagering on these events. And if they're not wagering, like, they're the exception. So commercialized gambling has been normalized, one, through the advertising, two, by the fact that you have celebrities of all walks of life, of all political, you know, political persuasions, you know, promoting these forms of gambling, normalizing it for them. And I guess lastly, the fact that you see this advertising being run on sporting events, you know, major sporting events, Super Bowl, the World Cup, like, you know, they've made it, you know, perfectly normal today that to be betting on sports like that. What they've done is made gambling the centerpiece of the American sports life and squeezed the sports around the gambling.
1: And you add to all of this, there's a number of states that look at all of this as tax revenue to the states. But of course, the unintended consequences beyond all this is financial ruin for many of these who are involved. So let's just conclude with, what is your organization doing to combat all of this?
20: Yeah, so very, very quickly. So we have a system in America today of taxation by exploitation, right? Because you talk about how people think this is a tax revenue source. Commercialized gambling, predatory gambling is the ultimate budget gimmick. All of your viewers watching, you're paying higher taxes because of the $1 trillion of lost wealth that the American people are going to lose to forms of gambling over the next 5 years that are promoted by government. So the solution to this in state after state is start to roll back the institution of predatory gambling, remove these extreme forms of gambling from the public square, let people gamble privately if they want to, but take the government out of this business because it's been an epic public policy failure by every measure over the last 50 years.
1: It's just absolutely a stunning problem, and the scope of it, as you described, I think most people, myself included, are not aware of just how massively out of control all of this has become. And particularly when you were describing how you're not a sports fan if you're not wagering something on that. That's how they try to present it to sports. Right. Exactly. Yeah, I understand that. That's how it's presented. And I can see the lure of that. All right, Les Brunell, thank you so much for bringing this information to us. We appreciate it. Great, Joe. Always great to have you on Washington Watch.
20: You do a great job,
1: right,
20: Jody.
1: Coming
20: it's great
1: up,
20: to be on it.
1: Thank you. Coming up, we're going to look at a very important situation, a surrogate mother's decision to protect an unborn child against the wishes of the parents. This is a huge developing case, and we'll discuss it next with a couple of different guests. So stay with us.
2: The Center for Biblical Worldview's all-day workshops delves into the formation of a worldview, what it is, how it's formed, when it's formed, what that means to them personally and their churches and communities.
21: My hope for people when they come to these worldview workshops is that they will come away better equipped to engage the people and the ideas that they're living with and around. And our goal is to give people more confidence in the gospel and the fact that what God said to us actually is true, actually is the path to happiness and human flourishing for all of us, but also more confidence in their ability to have these conversations and help lead other people to the truth.
22: For Bible-believing Christians to know what God's word says on these issues and to learn how they can apply it to their lives. And we believe that the more Christians that we equip, that's how we'll change the nation.
23: Hey fam, listen, Pastor Sammy here at Lighthouse Church, and I cannot tell you how equipping, how empowering, how incredibly educating this conference has been. And so I just want to encourage anybody that either has not been part of or is thinking about hosting this event, certainly to pastors, leaders, even CEOs for that matter. This conference is lights out. Stand behind it myself. I can't commend it enough. We're going to be talking about this for some time to come.
24: 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It's forcing us to engage with issues that we've never had to engage with. And so what this teaches us is what those issues are, what the Bible says about those issues, and then how we can critically engage our culture on these things in a way that is committed to biblical principle.
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26: What is God's role in government? 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And how does morality shape a nation? President John Adams said our Constitution was made only for a moral and religious people. 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
1: Guys, thanks so much for joining us. 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That's app, APP, to 67742. And speaking of Stand on the Word, is such a powerful time that we share together. I want to share a quick testimony with you of how those who have been following this Bible study, specifically Tony's teachings on this, how they have been impacted by God's Word. So here's a quick video.
3: The Word of God has changed my life by making me so much more bold. I work in an area in the inner city, and I come across people every day that don't know Christ. And in after conversation, I always ask them if I could pray for them. I would have never done this before. I was always sort of afraid, but I'm not afraid anymore. I ask for God to fill my mind and my heart with the Holy Spirit before I pray, and pray His words instead of my own.
1: That video was submitted as part of our Psalm 119 challenge, which is going on right now as part of our Summer in the Psalms. If you've not already joined us, it's not too late. 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That's Bible to 67742. All right, a surrogate mother has given birth to a baby boy after refusing to abort the baby at the wishes of the biological parents. The surrogate mother, McKenna West, fled to Texas to have the child, who she named Gabriel, by the way. She did so in Texas with the help of Texas Attorney General Ken Paxton. And this case just lays bare the disturbing reality of an industry that treats human life as transactional property. But these children ought to be treated as human beings. They deserve to be cared for and to be protected. So what's enabling this industry, and how do we effectively fight this? Well, joining me now to discuss this is Joy Stockbauer. She's a policy analyst here at the Family Research Council's Center for Human Dignity. Joy, welcome back to Washington Watch. It's good to have you. And before we get into this specific surrogate case, I wanted to start with your reaction to the state of Massachusetts permitting abortion up to the moment of birth. That, of course, was signed into law by Massachusetts governor this week.
5: Yeah, this law is just utterly horrific. It's one of the most extreme now in the country. So permitting abortion for any reason up until the moment of birth. And this was already effectively the case in Massachusetts because of different exceptions that were in place to the abortion law previously. So really the difference here is Massachusetts legislators and the governor coming forward and really saying decisively, we don't see a problem with aborting a child on what could be their birthday at that late stage of pregnancy. And, you know, listen, I've been in the third trimester. I know what it feels like to be at that stage of pregnancy. I know when I was at that stage of pregnancy, I had been feeling my little boy kick and squirm for 20 weeks up to that point. And so, you know, this hits home for me as just such a complete departure from the social contract between a parent and the child to feel some sense of protectiveness over that child. So I think it's horrific what it allows parents to do. And I think it's just a terrible framework for legislators to say, you know, we're okay with our citizens doing this.
1: Yeah, it's so barbaric. It's incredible. Let's turn now to the surrogacy case. We have little Gabriel. Gabriel was diagnosed with a serious but highly treatable heart condition. Yet the contract the biological parents and surrogate mother signed included a mandate to abort the child if there was an anomaly. So can you tell us about the story here? Just take us a little bit further.
5: Yeah, so this brave surrogate, McKenna West, really stepped up for the child that she was carrying in her womb for these biological parents. And I think it's a really beautiful representation of what that relationship between a mother and child should look like, the fierceness with which you should protect the child in your womb. Because in this instance, the biological parents said, you know, this heart condition, this is too much for us. It's too inconvenient. It's too difficult. It wasn't what we had envisioned for our child and for our family. And so we want to end the pregnancy here. We want to have an abortion. And the surrogate stepped up to the plate and said, no way, I'm not going to do it. And I think it's just such a remarkable story because of how this surrogate just really put these parents to shame and really just demonstrated the way that a parent should behave when their child is under threat.
1: And we're really grateful Texas Attorney General Ken Paxton successfully secured an emergency court order to ensure that little Gabriel would receive life-saving surgery at birth. How important is it to have this kind of and this level of legal intervention when protecting children like this?
5: Yeah, I think it was James Madison who said that if men were angels, no government would be necessary. And I think that what Attorney General Paxton did in this situation is, you know, stepped up as somebody who needed to use their position of authority and power to protect somebody vulnerable. And so, you know, we're grateful for baby Gabriel's life. We're grateful that he's made it this far. Of course, his future in terms of custody and healthcare and all of that doesn't look certain right now. But I would say, you know, I'm praying that he can be raised in a family that truly loves him and raised with parents that truly love him. And I'm grateful to those who made that possible.
1: Thank you, Joy Stockbauer, policy analyst at Family Research Council's Center for Human Dignity. I want to go now to continue this conversation about this surrogacy situation. And joining me now is Dr. David Prentice. He's president and founding board member of the Science Alliance for Life and Technology. He's a scientific researcher, professor, policy advisor. Dr. Prentice, welcome to Washington Watch. Let's jump right into this. You've observed that modern fertility services function more like a corporation, a business, than medical care. How does looking at a child through the lens of a business perspective change the way everything perhaps goes down with this morally between the parents or offspring? How's this business lens change things?
7: Well, it simply puts the child in the position of being a product. Essentially, you're commercializing life here. And, you know, with these commercial surrogacy contracts, it kind of puts a whole new meaning on putting out a contract on somebody or a contract for their life, because it oversees not just for this young individual, but for the woman who's gestating this individual, oversees their lives, depersonalizes them. You know, they're providing a service, kind of what some people have called rent a womb or buy a baby, but it really depersonalizes these individuals that are involved with this. And, you know, especially in the case of Gabriel, you look at what this contract said, that if there was any sort of anomaly, and it left it very vague, that the parents, those who were purchasing this young individual, had the right to demand an abortion. And like Joy Stockbauer said, you know, thank God that McKenna West went to Texas and that General Paxton was able to intervene legally to protect the life of this young individual. And it really was life-saving intervention for them. But yeah, we're talking about a case where we're depersonalizing these individuals, especially this young child who's just a product, that we want what we want as we want it, and we can discard if we don't like the way the product is turning out. You're exploiting the woman involved, coercing them economically. There's a question about even informed consent, if the young lady even understood all that was involved in terms of being a surrogate and being a mom, because she is the mom. She's the one gestating. And it turns out scientifically we know that there are cells exchanged between the mom and the gestating baby that are with them for the rest of their lives. So you carry a bit of your mom with you, and mom carries a bit of you. It kind of gives you a whole new perspective on bonding between mom and baby.
1: Yes, it does. And so much of this whole industry is unregulated, and you've been bringing this out for a long time. So there are in the mix of all of this, there's ethical issues, ethical boundaries, moral boundaries that are crossed. What are some of the dangers for a society leaving a field like this, an industry like this, unregulated?
7: Well, and you know, simply the idea that you're going to commodify a life, commodify the young life that is now a product, commodify the woman who is gestating as the surrogate, it cheapens life across the board, and it cheapens our overall view of life. If we view the woman, if we view the child as simply something provided, like we're going to go through the drive-thru and pick something off the menu, and if we don't like it, we'll send it back or destroy it, it really, you know, cheapens our whole view of any other human life. Instead of treasuring the God-given life that everyone has and, you know, honoring that bond of life between the mom and the baby. You know, that this has been exploited as well by those from other countries. There are stories that have been told and documented of Chinese billionaires coming to the U.S. because we have just this unregulated business industry to try and get, in one case, they were talking about 10 or 20 boys because he wanted male heirs, but using U.S. surrogates because of the unregulated business industry that we have here. Another case where a video game executive, they had documented over 100 boys using surrogates in the U.S. and other countries. So again, it's just a matter of cheapening life and commodifying life instead of treasuring every life as unique and of God-given
1: worth. We've reported on some of that, but you've pointed out that the public is largely unaware of what happens inside the laboratory clinics, including the high rate of lost lives. Why do you think this, what happens behind the curtain, is not often discussed in the public arena?
7: Well, I think there are a number of reasons, but one certainly is people don't want to hear the bad news part. They just want to hear the fact that, let's see, this surrogacy and the IVF industry and artificial reproduction, we get babies out of it. Well, we want babies, so isn't that a good thing? But turning a blind eye to the high inefficiency and and rate of loss of life really, again, cheapens our view of every life. And it misinforms us in terms of not just the value of life, but how we can bond together as human beings and treasure one another.
1: Well, I'm sure this particular case is not going away anytime soon, but we all thank God that today little Gabriel is alive and that McKenna West had the courage to go to Texas, that Attorney General Ken Paxton there was able to step in. There's so many factors here, and I just call on people to pray all across the country, not only for Gabriel, but this important case as it moves forward. I want to thank you, as always, Dr. David Prentice, President and Founding Board Member of the Science Alliance for Life and Technology, for joining us. All right, that wraps it up for today and for this week. Don't forget about a Pray Vote Stand Summit coming up soon. 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
13: American Family News, I'm Robert Thornton. Luigi Mangione confessed to murdering UnitedHealthcare CEO Brian Thompson today. He pleaded guilty to federal stalking charges in the murder of Thompson, admitting matter-of-factly that he trailed the executive to an investor conference in 2024 and gunned him down on a New York City street. Mangione, 28, said he even used a ruse to glean information about the event, contacting the health insurance company ahead of time under the guise of being an investor of a multi-billion dollar firm. Alec Murdaugh appeared in court for a pretrial hearing today for his murder case retrial. Fox's Jonathan Siri reports.
14: The judge has decided to allow the defense to submit fingernail samples from Maggie Murdaugh, Alec Murdaugh's wife, for DNA analysis by an independent lab. That after attorney Dick Harpootlian expressed distrust in the state crime lab. Harpootlian also asked whether a 300 blackout rifle used in a separate murder in Allendale, South Carolina, was linked to casings found at the scene of the Murdaugh family murders. Prosecutors dismissed that theory.
13: President Trump spoke on Long Island today to highlight crime efforts and support Bruce Blakeman, the Nassau County executive running for New York governor against incumbent Democrat Governor Kathy Hochul.
16: I'm thrilled to be back in the state I love, and I do love it. I'm so proud of it, but it's going in bad direction. We got to change it around. We'll get Bruce in there. We'll change it around.
13: As talk to end the war with Iran have apparently stalled, the Trump administration appears to be reaching out to a broader swath of countries that may be able to help pressure Tehran or ease its hardline position where traditional mediators have not succeeded thus far. While discussions between Iran and Oman, as well as between Iran and Pakistan, Turkey and Qatar persist, the administration quietly has expanded its outreach to include perhaps unlikely middlemen in Europe. The Department of Justice is criticizing the D.C. City Council for trying to remove the National Guard. More from Fox's David Spott.
25: A top DOJ official is telling all D.C. City Council members, too bad, the National Guard is staying
0: put. It's been 1 year since National Guard troops from multiple states began patrolling the streets of Washington after the federal government stepped in to assist the local police in D.C. Those troops were originally supposed to be here in Washington for a few months. However, that's been extended a few times. It's now extended to the end of the Trump presidency in January 2029, per the Pentagon. In multiple letters, D.C. city council members told governors from South Carolina to Arkansas it's time to bring their guard troops home. But a top DOJ official wrote, in part, "Your politically motivated letter is impotent theatrics, not worth the paper it's written on, and D.C. is a much safer place, no matter what you say, because you refuse to speak the truth."
4: Washington State is trying to force a Korean spa to allow men into private spaces it has set aside for women. The spa is asking the Supreme Court to step in. AFN's Steve Jordahl reports.
15: Olympus Spa has locations in Linwood and Tacoma and offers Korean spa treatments like hydrotherapy and heat treatments, which are traditionally received sans clothing. In fact, clothing is prohibited in gender-separated areas. But Brad Dacus of Pacific Justice Institute says Washington's public accommodation laws require Olympus to allow men into the women's only areas, and there's a man insisting he be let in.
17: There's a man who reportedly has gender confusion, and he has requested to specifically be allowed to be naked along with the women against the intentions and will of both the women and the owners of the spa.
15: Dacre says even in the very liberal Northwest, enforcing the public accommodation laws would drive the spa out of business. He says that's a price Washington is willing to force on its businesses.
17: The state of Washington is willing to lose all Korean spas and other spas if that's what it takes to placate this radical leftist LGBTQ agenda.
15: Pacific Justice Institute and Alliance Defending Freedom are asking the U.S. Supreme Court to take up the case.
17: This is a First Amendment free exercise of religion issue where a business owner should not have to compromise their faith.
15: The next time the Supreme Court is scheduled to consider which cases to accept will be in October.
4: See more news at AFM.net.
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25: What is the proper name of a hot dog?
27: Absolute delight.
25: Okay. It is an absolute delight.
28: But I'll give them an A-plus for being able to eat ice cream with chopsticks. That's a real talent right there.
25: I stayed 5 hours at a Japanese restaurant one time trying to eat soup. Hey, good morning. Good morning, everybody, and welcome to Trivia Friday on American Family Radio. Tim Wildman here, and it's August the 14th, 2026, and in studio with me is Ed Battagliano. Good morning, Brother Ed.
29: Good morning, Tim.
25: J.J. Jasper, the Pride of Owensburg, Kentucky.
29: Great to be here. It was the first day of school.
25: Yeah.
29: Little ruckus in the back of the classroom. You don't have to live in the South to know what ruckus is, do you?
27: No.
25: That's transferable.
29: Okay. I like title deeds. And teacher asked what was going on. Little Tommy said, "They're calling me the E-word, teacher." And she ran through that Rolodex, and they're doing what? "They're calling me the E-word." She said, "Stop by my desk after class is over." He came to her desk. He said, "Now, what were they doing?" "They were calling me the E-word. That was not nice." And she had said, she said, "Which is?" He said, "They were calling me ignorant." And that's when you turn to the jury and
25: say,
29: "Tommy, you kind of told on yourself."
25: Case closed.
29: We're thankful for teachers and students,
27: yeah.
29: And
27: amen.
29: Principals and lunchroom ladies and all the rest
25: and,
29: as this new year, new school year.
27: Janitors,
25: yeah.
27: Librarians.
25: All right.
29: Here we go, coaches.
25: You want to keep going there?
27: Coaches,
29: music
27: teachers, school bus drivers,
29: homeschool teachers,
25: librarians.
27: Shh.
29: Yeah. Oh, that was good. Yeah,
25: librarians. Like all right, Trivia Friday deals on American Family Radio. We're going to let you call in today and ask and answer. Is it what's the rule for today?
2: Well, it's just if you have been on the air with us in the last 2 months, so the last 8 weeks, we just ask you to wait a week because we're trying to allow as many people as possible to get in. I mean, we have probably millions trying to get in right this minute, Tim. Probably millions, maybe millions.
25: Yeah.
2: Who knows?
25: Nobody's ever seen anything like it.
29: it's so huge.
2: So, yeah, and now you have to be 11 years old or older, and we are inviting you to call in. Here's the number to call, 888-589-8840. All three of us are going to ask three questions apiece, trivia questions. We're going to challenge you talking about school. We're going to challenge you, our students, and three questions each. And we invite you to call in and answer one of those and challenge us with one of your own, 888-589-8840. Now, JJ, one of these original nine questions, something special about it.
29: One of these original nine is a mystery question. You don't know which one, hence the mystery. But if you happen to land on it and answer it correctly, you'll hear this sound. Ah, the beloved cowbell. That means you win yourself a brand new design. Learning University. This has only been out a couple of months, and it's really attractive. It's got a seal, a seal like you would see on a university T-shirt, and it's really good looking.
2: Yeah, because we do call the show Learning University. That's what it says on it. Learning.
25: How can people buy this shirt if they don't want to wait?
2: If they don't want
25: to
2: wait,
25: win,
2: or if they want to get more than one, you can do that.
25: Yeah,
2: JJ's always talking about the fact that we got Christmas coming up. Well, soon.
25: We always got Christmas coming up, really, don't we?
29: You don't believe it. Go to Cracker Barrel, and you'll be convinced.
2: Resources.afa.net. Resources.afa.net is our online store. And so you can actually take a look at the T-shirt there.
25: Right.
2: Just search for Learning University or Trivia Friday. That should pop up. I'm not sure how much it costs, but it's well worth it. And it helps the ministry. You can buy one or more. Save it up for a stocking stuffer. Or, hey, birthday present, you know, back to school, whatever you want to do.
25: All right. So here we go. We are ready to rock and roll. Is that right?
2: I think so.
25: We can country western if you want to. I don't care.
2: I think so.
25: Smooth jazz.
2: Smooth jazz. Here are my three questions.
25: Hip-hop. We're ready to hip-hop.
2: I can't do hip-hop.
29: Leave polka off of there.
2: I'm afraid I'd throw my hip out. Try some hip-hop. All right, here are my three questions. In 1945, the Enola Gay dropped an atomic bomb on Hiroshima. What was the nickname of the bomber that dropped one on Nagasaki? That's a
25: great way to start. Mass death.
2: It's mass
25: in World War II.
2: Incineration. It's just a history question, folks.
25: Right.
2: I'm not passing any moral judgments here. Second question.
25: Wait, what was the question again? I got distracted.
2: Okay.
25: Real quick.
2: In 1945, the Enola Gay dropped an atomic bomb on Hiroshima. That was the name of the bomber that dropped it.
25: Right.
2: What was the nickname of the bomber that dropped one on Nagasaki? By the way, tip of the hat to John, who sent that suggestion for a question in. Second question. Under the U.S. Constitution, only three cities have served as the nation's capital. What are they? Only three cities have served as the nation's capital under the U.S. Constitution. Third question. The phrase dog days of summer comes from the Romans observing that dogs were less active when summer was hottest. Is that true or false? The phrase dog days of summer comes from the Romans observing that dogs were less active when summer was hottest. Is that true or false?
29: And that Roman captain's name was Obvious. Captain Obvious.
2: was it really?
29: Here's what I've got. First question, a real easy Bible question, but every way we can, we want to nudge you to read Scripture, to get in the Word, allow the Word to be in you. Here's a Bible question. To which disciple did Jesus say, "Upon this rock I will build my church, and the gates of hell shall not prevail against it"? Second question, talk to listeners from Oklahoma, Donnie and Patty. I just had a great time talking to them. Donnie, an avid Trivia Friday listener, and they inspired this question.
25: Yeah.
29: Otis, Dover, and Schindler are brands of what? Otis, Dover, and Schindler are brands of what?
25: Call today if you've been injured.
29: Get the money you deserve.
2: Get the money you deserve.
25: Call a real lawyer who cares about you. What's the law firm
29: that
25: again?
29: That doesn't get old. If you've been injured, get the money you deserve. Call Otis, Dover, and Schindler. You don't have to be deprived. You are entitled. You and probably your whole family are victims. Otis, Dover, and Schindler. Call the number there at the bottom of the screen. Get the money
3: toll
29: you
3: free.
29: Deserve.
3: Call toll free.
29: So, third question. I've been throwing some car questions in there
3: for
29: the gearheads. Yeah. And I sort of just left them alone, but I feel like they need to be represented, just like people that need a firm like Otis, Dover, and Schindler. So, this is from the old car guys slang category. If you have a Holley double pumper on your engine, what is it? If you have a Holley double pumper on your engine, what is it?
25: There's ointment for that.
3: You may need a steroid shot first, but
29: guys, I say this, but I wish somebody would write some letters to see about getting me hazard pay. My jaws hurt and my side hurts from all this. You guys are hilarious. Yeah.
25: Okay, so you're done with that?
29: That's
25: okay.
29: My three. I think you can word that a little better. Are you done with that?
3: You done with those questions? Let's move on to something decent.
25: Here are my three questions. All right. Summertime, so everybody's in the yard mowing the grass, right? Or you hire somebody,
29: yes,
25: too.
29: Yes, sir.
25: If you got the money to do that. What are the two best-selling and popular riding lawnmower brands in the U.S.?
3: You got this question from Allison, didn't you?
29: That is a great question.
25: What are the two best-selling riding lawnmower brands in the U.S.? All right, number two, the Rocky Mountains span 7 U.S. states. What are they?
29: Wow. I was thinking about 3.
25: Yeah. The Rocky Mountains span 7 U.S. states. They don't cover all the states, obviously, but
3: they hit them.
25: Yeah, hit them. Yeah. All right. And what are the states that the Rocky Mountains? If you can answer that without looking it up, we'll send you an AFR Trivia Friday T-shirt without looking it up.
3: Yeah,
29: because you have to have a start and a stop. So in one state, it's just an ant hill. It's a fire ant hill, but at least it starts
25: keeps going.
29: Going. That's right.
25: Keeps going. All right. My final question is this. What is the northernmost state where there is currently a native population of alligators?
3: Ooh.
25: What is the northernmost state where there is a native population of alligators?
3: No. Okay. So
29: don't be confused when he says northern. You can rule out Wyoming and North Dakota.
25: Right.
29: He's just saying up in the middle of the country, what's the highest you can go where alligators can still survive?
25: Native population,
3: so
25: not
3: you're
25: brought
3: saying,
25: in.
3: Yeah, so not at a zoo or something like that.
25: Yeah, not at a zoo. I'm talking about out in the wild.
3: Okay.
25: And they got there, you know, by traveling.
3: Right. Like as alligators are prone to do.
25: They travel in, you know, like a...
3: In packs.
29: Yeah.
3: Packs. Yeah. You ever see a pack of alligators,
25: alligators,
3: man? You better be hot-footing in the other direction.
25: Yeah, here come a pack of alligators coming down the road. Well, I don't know what happened to Peter Cottontail.
3: Sometimes
29: I can tell you.
3: You don't want to see them. Sometimes they'll be standing around on a corner, a street corner. You don't want to run into them there either.
25: Get Peter Cottontail with hippity hop.
29: Right. And those alligators that have those alligator suitcases and those alligator little tiny alligator boots. That's
25: they travel
29: that,
25: good.
29: That's that old one that was coughing and couldn't keep up.
25: All right, let's go.
3: Let's go. We're gonna go to Texas and Stephanie is on the line. Stephanie, welcome to Trivia Friday.
6: Thank you. Good morning. Good morning, gentlemen. Hey. It's very nice to meet you.
25: Well, thank you, Stephanie.
29: Howdy, Stephanie. We love how chipper you are. Yeah. Love that optimism.
6: Well, I can tell you it's because I really enjoy Fridays, and I sit down to drink my coffee so I can listen to you guys, and it's great. I love it.
25: Thank you very much. Stephanie, where do you live in Texas?
6: Corpus Christi.
25: Okay, wonderful. Yeah,
29: right there. Great area.
25: Mm-hmm,
6: right there. Yeah, and my station I listen to y'all on is KKWB in Aransas Pass.
25: Uh-huh.
6: And I have a little story to tell you about your station. My television broke, I guess, more than a year ago, and a friend of mine said, hey, why don't you stream TV on your laptop? And I said, well, that's a great idea. Well, then my laptop broke, so it's in the shop. I haven't watched TV in over a year, and you guys are my sole news information station. So I just wanted to let you know, I think you guys are great. And I'm totally, you know, Christianed out, and you guys are just the sole source of all of my programming. And my favorite is your dad when he comes on and says, it's my turn.
25: You had him down good there.
6: I love it.
25: Yeah.
6: And I know it has a biblical connotation to it, but the reason I love it is because by the time I finish all my chores in the morning, I sit down with my coffee, and then he comes on, and I think to myself, I'm drinking my coffee now. It's my turn.
25: That's funny.
6: I love it.
29: Stephanie, we can't thank you enough for your kind
3: words.
29: And what
3: thank
29: you
3: so
29: said,
3: much.
29: You sound like a spokesperson for what Brother Don was thinking about when he started this. Christian radio, 24/7, constant Christian companion to encourage, to inform, to inspire. And you just thank you for your kind words and for your prayers and your support and for listening.
25: Ask or answer or both, Stephanie?
6: Well, I think I'll do both.
25: Okay, which one do you want to answer?
6: Great. Okay, I'd like to answer the Otis Dover Schindler question.
29: Right out of the chute. I wondered if that would lay there for a while. So again, Donnie and Patty, some listeners from Oklahoma, inspired this trivia question. Otis, Dover, and Schindler are brands of what, Stephanie?
6: Elevators.
3: Wow! The right person.
29: Right out of the get-go.
3: The right person.
25: The cowbell ringeth.
3: Yep.
25: And
3: you know what that means, don't you, Stephanie?
25: Oh, she does.
6: Well, I got a good idea.
25: Yeah. How did you know that? You in the elevator business or what?
6: No, but I'm just real observant, and I know Otis elevators. I mean, every time you go up and down one, they're... I definitely look around and make sure this one's working really good before I get in it.
25: Well, I take time to read the weight limit and the different, when is the last time it was checked?
29: When
25: it
29: was serviced.
25: Yes. Officials.
29: There, and that lurch is always good for your prayer life, that little lurch.
25: When I stand there and look at that sheet they put on the wall and read it, because I think everybody should. Some of the other folks sometimes get a little annoyed.
3: Yeah.
25: In the elevator, and I'm saying, what, you don't want to be safe?
3: Right.
25: So I just encourage that.
29: Hey, Stephanie.
25: Because I found one that was outdated.
3: Yes.
25: You know, hadn't been checked.
29: Serviced,
25: it was like 3 days off, and I thought, this is a disaster waiting to happen.
29: This is no bueno.
3: It was actually our elevator here at work.
25: That's why I take the stairs.
3: But I checked with whoever was in charge of the facilities here, and they said, it's on the way.
29: There you go.
25: All right.
29: The inspector will be here. Hey, Steph, I'm like you. Yes. I'm a real curious person. And whenever I was a kid, I looked up and said, Otis. So that's who is an elevator maker. And then I would start to see, like, Schindler and wonder if that's tied to Schindler's List, the person that helped the Jews. I was talking to Donnie and Patty, some sweet Oklahoma listeners, this week. And I said, well, Donnie, again, being curious, what do you do for a living? He said he either sold elevators or installed them. You know, I never met anybody that was an elevator salesman. And I said, I've named a couple of those names, Dover, Otis. He said, no, it was, I think he said AVT. And I said, Donnie, you've just given me a good multiple choice for a trivia question.
25: Can you be a door-to-door elevator salesman?
3: I was just going to say, I bought one from a door-to-door elevator salesman. Paid pretty good money, and I have yet to see it.
25: Well, It's a supply chain problem.
29: Hey, Stephanie, now you can wear your Learning University T-shirt as you're drinking your coffee. And say, it is my turn.
6: That's far out.
29: Listen,
6: yeah.
29: You need to stay on the line so we can get your address and your T-shirt size. Congratulations again. And what's your question for us?
6: Yes, I have a question for you. Okay, this is a medical question. Mm-hmm. So, you know the round bony bump that sticks out on both sides of your ankle? Mm-hmm. What is that bump called?
25: Talking about bone? On the outside or the inside?
6: The outside and the inside.
27: I don't want to tell you. I don't want to tell you what I call it when I hit it in the middle of the night. But
25: right, no, yeah. we don't want to know that.
27: There's a word for that, a name for. I guess of course yes, there is. Well, Tim, now you were

0: form the lower ends of your shin bone. So you have the lateral malleolus and mm-hmm. the medial, which just means the inside and the outside of that bump that sticks out.
1: So you naysayers, that say you don't learn anything on Learning University, that just now you know you can learn. You can get a credit in medical school.
2: I thought the didn't the Israelites wipe out the Malleolites? I thought they were like with right next to the Canaanites. So,
1: all right. And I was just thinking, Ed, when your family grew up on the Indian reservation, wasn't that your Native American name, Little Hammer?
3: Little Hammer.
2: Little Hammer.
1: Little Hammer.
2: Hey, Stephanie, I'm going to put you on hold, and Cindy Roberts will get your information, and we'll get you a Learning University T-shirt out in the mail, and hopefully before you know it, you'll be sitting on your porch or wherever drinking your coffee, and it
3: or
2: will be
3: your elevator.
2: Or riding down the elevator.
1: That's right. See, that's why they come up with slang things like funny bone for that very reason right there.
3: That's right.
1: That big old long Hawaiian name for body parts. Nobody
3: What'd
1: has time
3: say?
1: To remember how to
3: Maliki
1: spell
3: what?
1: That.
2: I don't remember. Malleolite or something.
3: Malleolite.
1: Yeah. All right. It's that new flavored water that you drink. You get those malleolites, and that'll keep
3: them
1: you
3: in,
1: from
3: that's passing out.
1: Oh, you keep you from getting what do you call it?
3: Yeah.
1: Hyperventilating.
3: Yeah. Or not ventilating at all. That's even worse than hyperventilating.
2: That's a bad day if you're not ventilating.
1: Right. Yeah, you don't want to get
3: who's next, Ed?
1: Out in the
3: all
1: sun
3: right.
1: and stay out in the sun too long.
2: I say we stay in Texas. Al is on the line. Al, welcome to Trivia Friday.
4: Gentlemen, good morning. I've only tried calling about a million times, but somehow, some way, I got through today.
1: Yes, you
2: a
1: did.
2: A million?
1: Wow. As soon as you get off this call, you can go buy yourself a scratch-off lottery ticket, Al. You go right to the convenience store. Today's your day, buddy. This is a sign.
4: Yeah, that's a good one. That's a good one. My wife and I love listening to you guys on Friday and throughout the week.
2: Well, thank you, Al. Appreciate that. Brother, you want to ask, answer, or do both?
4: I'm going to do both.
2: Okay, which one you want to try to answer?
4: Well, I'll try that first one. I'm a retired military guy.
2: Okay.
4: And
2: let me go ahead and repeat.
4: That you asked, I believe.
2: Yeah, let me repeat the question. In 1945, the Enola Gay dropped an atomic bomb on Hiroshima. What was the nickname of the bomber that dropped one on Nagasaki?
4: Yeah, when I first heard that, I was wondering if you're talking about the guy that hit the pickle switch, but that would be almost impossible to answer. You're talking about the airframe. The airframe was called Boxcar, Super Fortress B-29.
2: That is absolutely correct.
1: Boxcar. Wow. Way to bring it, Al.
2: All right,
1: we salute you.
2: Yes, amen. So this is probably going to be an easy one for you, but if you can answer the follow-up question, we'll send you a Learning University T-shirt. Give me the nicknames of both bombs that were dropped.
4: Oh, okay. Let's see. It's Little Boy and Fat Man.
2: That is correct.
1: Wow.
2: Way to go.
1: Al,
2: way to go.
1: Incredible. Hey, Al, now I'm curious, which branch of military, and I want to say thank you for your service.
4: Thank you. Mm-hmm. Thank you. I started out Air Force enlisted. I love the Air Force. But when Reagan became president, he was beefing up the military after the years of Jimmy Carter, and I went over to the Army to go to flight school, and I served 27 years total.
2: Wow.
1: Wonderful.
3: Yeah, that's awesome.
2: Outstanding.
1: So you got 15,000 hours. How many hours you have?
4: I left with about 5,700 hours, and that was after 19 years of flying. And then I flew commercial, private corporate on the outside for another 25 years. I really love flying.
3: So how old are you? 25.
1: He's trying to
3: you've been flying.
1: Yeah.
3: Did you know the Wright brothers?
4: Yeah, I was trained. I was no, actually. I'm 71 now.
3: I got you.
4: I find it hard to believe.
1: You sound like you're
2: very
1: 30s
2: young.
1: Or 40s.
3: Yeah,
1: you
3: like
1: sure
3: me.
1: Do.
3: Great.
2: Hey, Al, we are going. I'm going to put you on hold when we're finished. Can you hang on? We're going to go to our break, and then we come back. You can ask us your question. How about that?
4: That's wonderful. I'm. Thank you.
2: All right. I'm going to maybe if I put you on hold, we can get your. No, I'll tell you what. Just hang on when we're done after the break. Then I'll put you on.

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We'll get your information, okay? 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We'll be right back.

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2: Here is your host for My Turn, Don Wildman.
1: One day, a friend and I were walking just to the south of the old city of Jerusalem. We were headed down to the Pool of Siloam. We were passing through an Arab residential section, and several children were playing in the streets. The children were looking at us very closely, for they knew that we were tourists. I decided to see if I could speak a word of greeting in a language they would understand. Now, I did not know how to greet them in their language, but I knew that their word for greeting and the Jewish word of greeting, salam, were very similar in sound. I looked at one group of little children and tried my luck. Shalom, I said as best I could. Immediately a smile appeared on their faces, and a familiar word came back. Hello, they replied. I tried to talk to them in English, but they couldn't understand a word I said. Evidently, they, like myself, knew only the one word, a foreign language. So my friend and I continued on down the street. With each child, I waved my hand and said, Shalom, and always the reply came back, Hello. Each child replied with a word I knew and a big smile. On down the road away, my friend made a comment. You know, a smile is understood in any language. And it is. When words cannot be understood, a smile can. We were able to communicate with little children, and they with us, through the simple effort of a smile. My day was made a whole lot better by little children who greeted us, grinning from ear to ear, and laughing at my crude efforts to say hello in their language. A smile is such a simple thing. It can never be complicated. It's so simple that little children, the world over, know what it means. And a smile certainly has good effects on both the one who uses it and the one to whom it is expressed. I've been around people who have forgotten how to smile. Many of them are so sour you wonder if they ever knew how. And I must confess that rather than adding any sunshine to my day, they generally succeeded in detracting from it. William Shakespeare once wrote, "The robbed that smiles steals something from the thief." And it was Nathaniel Hawthorne who wrote, "A stale article, if you will dip it in a good, warm, sunny smile, will go off better than a fresh one that you've scrawled upon." It doesn't take much effort to smile, nor any knowledge at all. It only takes a good attitude in the heart. And smiling takes only about half the physical effort of a frown. Life can get so complicated at times that it takes a few simple things to get it going right again. Simple things have a way of making life more enjoyable. And, as we all know, a smile is such a simple thing.
2: This has been My Turn with Don Wildman, a production of the American Family Association.
3: In the movies, here's how the good guys get their information.
4: 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Legislation is coming that can drastically alter the course of our families' lives. 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
3: Okay, that's not exactly how it works at the AFA Action offices. 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
5: 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Psalm 145, verse 18.

0: my word. And that's a song from which Christian album?
1: That's a classic from country star Mark Chestnut from the 80s. It's probably the 90s, but I just remember that song. That line is so funny.
2: That is because a typical one of country song.
0: One of your questions.
2: It's about dog days.
0: Yes. Yeah,
1: dog days. All right, where are we here?
2: All right, Al, you still there, brother?
3: I am. Can you hear me okay?
2: Yeah, we can. Go ahead with your question, and then remember, when you get finished, I'm going to put you on hold, and we'll get your information and send you a T-shirt, okay?
3: That's great. Thanks so much. We were just disconnected a minute ago, and I thought for sure I was going to lose everything. But anyway, my question, I was going to ask a Civil War question. I love history, but we'll keep it on World War II, and we'll keep it on Boxcar. Where is Boxcar, the B-29, currently on display?
2: Ooh.
1: And what about the Air and Space Museum in Washington?
0: That's a good...
2: I'll go with that.
0: Yeah, I was thinking maybe Oshkosh, but that's a good guess. I'll go with you, Tim.
2: Yeah, I'll go with that. How did Tim do?
1: Dulles Airport, they have part of it's there.
2: Okay.
3: Yeah, that's a great museum out there also, but the correct answer is actually out at Wright Pat, the Air Force National Museum.
0: Oh, wonderful.
1: Where is that?
0: Texas?
3: Dayton, Ohio.
0: Oh, Ohio.
3: No, Dayton, Ohio.
2: Okay, so you can if you're at that museum, you can see Boxcar. Is the Enola Gay there with it?
3: No, the Enola Gay, I'm not sure if it's out there, and I'll probably butcher the pronunciation, the Hoover section out at Dulles. They did have a portion of the cockpit section to about 10 feet back on display at the Smithsonian a while ago, so I'm not really sure. So that's the Enola Gay is probably at the Smithsonian, but the Boxcar is at the National Air Force Museum, and it is just an incredible museum. I mean, it has massive hangars, and you can barely do it justice if you give it all day.
2: Wow.
1: If you'll drive 10 more minutes, you can go to the Pinta and the Santa Maria there at the in Dayton.
3: What is there, please?
1: In Dayton, Ohio. It's another museum.
2: Al, I'm just going to have to ask you just to ignore that.
1: Al, thanks, brother.
2: Hey,
0: thanks, Al.
2: Thank you, Al. I'm going to put you on hold. Cindy Roberts. The Pinta and the Santa
1: it's
2: Maria.
1: It's in a different museum, I'm telling you. Well, why is
0: not
1: it so hard to understand?
0: One.
1: You're in Dayton. You go see the...
0: Right.
2: The Enola Gay.
1: Enola Gay. And then you drive... No, he said the other one was there.
2: Oh, the Boxcar?
1: Yeah, the Boxcar. Box I'm just saying Willie. You drive on 10 more miles, one? There's another museum.
2: Boxcar Willie. You guys aren't right. By the way, Enola Gay was actually... the mother's name of the pilot who flew that.
0: Wow.
1: That's,
2: how they, that's
0: hey,
2: how they got
0: hey,
2: the...
0: And I know we're circling the drain. Ohio, that's where Orville and Wilbur grew
1: Redenbacher.
0: Up. And that's right, the popcorn they invented is still around today. Their dad was a pastor. So just all you parents, and you got a dad's pastor.
2: Are you serious about this part?
0: I am. How many times did he pray? Two brothers and a sister? How many times did he... pray, Lord, use my sons. Please use them to glorify you. Help them to,
2: amen.
0: To you know, to,
2: that's a good word.
0: To live amen. Right, make their mark, and have an impact. And they invented, you know, the first airplane.
2: Yeah, just first that's all. That's all they did.
0: But they were bicycle makers. They were already all about, you know.
1: Yeah, traveling.
0: Yeah.
2: Yes. All right. Tim's ready to move on.
1: I'm just trying to help.
0: Yes.
1: You're listening to Trivia Friday on American Family Radio. Trivia Friday it is. We also call this
0: Learning University.
1: Tim, Ed, and JJ. And who's up next, Ed?
2: All right. We go to Mississippi, and Haywood is on the line. Haywood, welcome to Trivia Friday.
4: Well, good morning, professors. It's been a long 8 weeks.
1: Thank you.
2: Yeah,
1: good
2: well,
1: back,
2: good persistence there. Where do you live in Mississippi?
4: Kosciuszko.
2: That's right,
0: yes,
2: Kosciuszko. Hey, Haywood, welcome back. You want to ask, answer, or do both?
4: I'll do both.
2: All right, which one do you want to try to answer?
4: I'll take the Bible question.
0: Yes, sir. Here's the question. To which disciple did Jesus say, upon this rock I will build my church, and the gates of hell shall not prevail against it?
4: That'd be Peter.
0: Yes, sir. Simon Peter, and I think what in the New Testament, it says Cephas. And he said, yes. Simon, Cephas, and he went ahead and said that upon this rock, the declaration that you made about me being the Christ.
2: Mm-hmm. Amen.
1: Amen.
2: Way to go, Haywood. Excellent job. Mm-hmm. What's your question for us?
1: Degree of difficulty there.
0: Yeah, I said it was going to be easy.
1: Every way we can, easy, medium, and hard.
0: Exactly, yeah. Encourage people to read their
1: exactly
0: Bible.
1: Exactly the Mount Everest of questions.
0: No, no.
1: That's what I would say.
4: It was answered correctly,
1: so kudos.
2: Haywood met the challenge. Didn't have to be a big one, but
1: He met it head on.
2: Head on.
0: Knows his Bible.
2: Yeah. What's your question for us, Haywood?
4: Okay, I'm going to keep it with World War II stuff. In 1943, they stopped using copper because of the war effort. They used three different materials. 1943, they had a different material. 1944 and 45 was a different material. The materials in 1943 and then name the one they started in 44 and 45.
2: The material for what, Haywood?
4: A pen.
1: Penny.
2: Well, oh, penny.
0: That was actually my question last week, Haywood, where 1943 they used steel, and it's called the steel penny. But then I think they used zinc and something else, but they were saving copper because they needed it for the castings for ammunition.
2: Yeah. So.
0: But I'm going to say steel was 43 because if I remember from last week.
2: Right.
0: But zinc may have been one, and I'm not sure about the other. What do you guys think?
2: I like the idea of zinc. I have no idea what they that's
0: would it
2: a
0: be
2: great,
0: aluminum,
2: great question.
0: Or did aluminum come a lot later?
2: I don't know.
1: Aluminum. Really? For pennies?
0: No, not for a penny. It'd be something else.
1: Yeah. Yeah, but so what's our answer to
0: Let's go to we'll say steel and zinc and then maybe no, not iron.
2: How are we doing?
0: Haywood, what's the answer?
1: Is rubber out.
4: Okay, 1943. It was a zinc-covered steel.
2: Okay.
4: And then in 44, they switched to brass, and 45, steel casings were used from the gun ranges. They sent the brass back and started making pennies out of brass in 44 and 45.
0: Wow.
1: And did they come back to copper?
0: Eventually they did.
4: In 46, I believe. Yeah. Yeah.
1: Wow! So if you got that collection, you're talking about Haywood, that
2: could be worth something.
1: That'd be very valuable. Hey, do you have that? Are you a collector?
4: I do have a 1944 wartime penny, and they are collectible, and some of them are very valuable.
1: Yeah!
0: So,
1: wow!
0: So
1: that's
0: Haywood,
1: amazing.
0: If somebody asks you to put your 2 cents worth in, you can do that on several different levels.
1: Or
0: can't
1: if
0: you?
1: I wanted a penny for your thoughts,
0: yes.
2: Right.
1: You know what I'm saying?
0: We can keep going, Haywood, but this show's only an hour and a half, but we can keep on bringing the puns.
2: Hey, right. Thank you. Thank you, Haywood. That was that was a great question.
1: Haywood, not Hayward.
2: Haywood.
1: You could. I'm just trying to help.
2: Well, Haywood, that's just how we pronounce it up north.
1: The screen said Haywood. And if you're called Hayward, you know what I'm saying?
2: I didn't say Hayward. Now you're making me sound even worse.
1: Worse than you actually were.
2: Haywood.
1: Okay.
2: I'm sorry.
1: I'm sure he's... Just don't call him late for dinner, right?
2: Right.
1: All right.
2: We need to repeat our questions.
1: Yes, we do. Yeah. Go ahead.
2: All right. Now I have to add one. I've had one answered.
1: Mm-hmm.
2: First question. Under the U.S. Constitution, only 3 cities have served as the nation's capital. What are they? Second question. The phrase, dog days of summer, comes from the Romans observing the dogs were less active when summer was hottest. Is that true or false? And then third question, what was the name of the man who voiced Warner Brothers cartoon characters like Bugs Bunny, Elmer Fudd, and Daffy Duck? He did actually all the voices there, but what's his name?
0: Here's what I've got. First one from the old car guys slang category. If you have a Holley double pumper on your engine, what is that? What's a Holley double pumper?
1: Wow.
0: Second question. All the car guys know. They absolutely.
1: They do.
0: Yeah, it was iconic.
1: It just doesn't sound good.
0: This second question.
1: Am
0: this
1: I right?
0: Infamous traitor, a general during the American Revolutionary War, fought for the American Continental Army, but defected to the British Army. Name him, this infamous traitor during the American Revolutionary War. Then one more, third question. The Campus Ministry FCA, what do the initials FCA stand for? Good question.
1: All right, here are my three questions. Number one, what are the two best-selling riding lawnmower brands in the United States? Number two, there are seven states where the Rocky Mountains are. What are they?
2: And if you can answer those without looking it up, you get a free T-shirt.
1: Without looking it up. You just know it because your general knowledge. Number three question is, which cattle breed? No. Third question is this. What is the northernmost state in the U.S. that currently has a native population of alligators? The northernmost state.
2: This is interesting.
1: Native population of alligators.
0: Those are all good questions.
1: Back to the phones, yeah.
2: All right, we go to Arkansas, and wait a second. John Wayne is on the air with us. John, welcome to Trivia Friday.
5: Yeah. Thank you.
2: John says 11 years old. We always love our young people to be brave enough to come on the radio. I guess you never hear any comments about your name, do you, John Wayne?
5: Sometimes, but not always.
2: Yeah. All right.
0: Well, we're not going to give you any grief over at Pilgrim. Go ahead.
1: Is that your first and middle name? Is that what that is, John?
5: Yes, sir. My first and middle.
1: That's good. Cool.
2: Right. Yeah. Very nice.
1: Cool.
2: All right. You want to ask, answer, or do both, young feller?
5: I would like to do both, please.
2: All right. Which one you want to try to answer?
5: Can I try to answer the one about the Rocky Mountains?
2: Oh, wow.
1: All right. Here we go.
0: Now, this is him not using a lifeline or looking it up. Is that right? To win?
2: Well, for a T-shirt. If he looked it up, he just gets it right.
1: Yeah. So, which one is it, John Wayne? Is this for you? I mean, did you come up with this on your own, these answers?
5: I came over this on my own. I've been to all of these states.
1: Okay.
2: No. All right.
1: Well, here's the question that John Wayne from Arkansas is going to answer. He's 11 years old, and that is this. The Rocky Mountains span seven U.S. states. Now, obviously, they don't. You know, they're not all over the place in all these states, but they reach into seven U.S. states. What are they, John Wayne? And I'm just I'm going to check off here as you go. I'm going to go ahead.
5: I believe it is Arizona, New Mexico, Colorado, Utah, Wyoming, Montana, and Idaho.
1: Okay, say the first one again.
2: Why don't you do them like
5: Arizona?
1: No, Arizona doesn't have any Rocky Mountains.
2: That was close.
1: The rest of them you got right. You said Montana, Idaho, Wyoming, Utah, Colorado, New Mexico. Is that what you said?
5: Yes, sir.
1: Okay, I'm going to give you one more chance. Arizona, no. There is one other state that has the Rocky Mountains, barely. I mean, it has a sliver of the Rocky Mountains. You want to take another shot at it?
5: Is that last one Oregon?
1: No, good guess. It's the state of Washington.
2: Oh, wow.
1: Yeah.
0: Washington has the Rocky Mountains.
1: It says it has a small sliver in Washington state, as well as two Canadian provinces. But you know what?
0: Can we give him a shirt and just cut one of the sleeves
1: he
0: off?
1: He did.
0: That seems appropriate.
1: And he did cut one of the sleeves off. He did so well.
2: Yeah, absolutely.
1: He got six of the seven right like that.
2: And the sliver, I was going to say Nevada.
1: Yeah.
2: Because a sliver, that could be just about any of those western states.
0: When you said sliver, I immediately went to Florida. Because that sliver's going to have barely a little touch of the Rockies.
1: Yeah, I don't know. That I don't see how you worked that.
2: But, well, John Wayne, anyway. you did a great job.
1: Yeah, we're going to send him a T-shirt.
2: Send you a T-shirt,
1: John Wayne,
2: anyway.
1: Okay, so you hang on.
0: Well, I'll tell you, Waha, we're proud of you, young
1: John
0: fella.
1: Wayne.
2: Well, we have never heard that invitation before.
1: So, John Wayne, yes, you have a question for us?
5: Yes, sir.
1: Okay, what you're going to do now is you're going to ask your question of us. We're going to answer it, and then you don't hang up. Because we've got to get your address to mail you the T-shirt.
0: And shirt size.
2: We'll put you on hold after you're through with your question.
1: Okay?
2: All right?
1: So go.
5: What is the longest verse in the Bible?
2: The longest verse?
0: It's that supercalifragilistic verse, isn't it, guys?
1: In Greek.
0: Got a little chitty-chitty bang-bang and thrown in there and a spoonful of sugar. That's what makes it so long.
1: I think you're confusing Disney shows from the 60s with the Bible.
0: Longest verse.
1: The longest Bible verse.
2: You know what? We always hear the shortest one. Mm-hmm. This is a good question.
1: It's a run-on sentence, no doubt.
2: Probably from the Apostle Paul, a run-on sentence somewhere.
1: A lot of run-on sentences, and you just said that.
0: What was funny was that was William Faulkner's favorite verse in the Bible.
1: What?
0: The longest one?
1: The longest one?
0: Yes.
1: What was it?
0: I'm not sure
1: which
0: one.
1: John
0: no,
1: Wayne,
0: we don't know. What is it?
2: You stumped us.
5: It is Esther 8:9.
1: Read it.
5: One second.
2: You have a Bible in front of you?
1: Well, I was going to say read it. Well, So, okay. What are y'all doing this week?
0: It might be about three.
1: So, what are y'all doing this weekend? It's hot out there, isn't it?
2: It's hot. Yeah. I'm not going to be doing whatever we're doing. It's not going to be outside.
1: Two out to fish, two out for golf.
2: Too cold at home.
1: Too cold at home.
2: That is the most perfect wet country line from a song.
0: You know,
2: ever.
0: He left country music and started writing for Hallmark. He started writing those lyrics for those different holidays.
1: You got it, John Wayne?
5: Yes, sir.
1: Go.
5: The king's scribes were summoned at this time in the third month, which is the month of Sivan, on the 23rd day. Uh-huh. And an edict was written according to all that Mordecai commanded concerning the Jews, to the straps and the governors and the officials of the province from India to Ethiopia, 127 province, to each province in its own script, and to each people in its own language, and also to the Jews in their script and their language.
2: I have that on my on a bumper sticker on my car.
1: Oh, do you?
2: Yeah. Verse.
1: That Bible verse.
0: It's more like a body wrap.
1: Hey, way to go.
0: All the way around.
1: You're a good reader, John.
0: Yes, sir. Good
1: That's
0: job,
1: great,
0: buddy.
2: 11 years old. We're going to put you on hold.
1: Yeah.
2: Cindy Roberts will come on and get your information. John Wayne, congratulations. Excellent job.
1: Who's
2: you
1: next?
2: You know, 11 years old, and they just get on here and just perform like they're grown folks. All right, let's go to Georgia. And Ramona is on the line. Ramona, welcome to Trivia Friday.
6: Good morning, professors. Glad to be here.
2: Uh-huh. Good morning.
1: Welcome, Ramona.
2: Where do you live in Georgia?
6: I live in Gainesville, Georgia.
1: You been on before, hadn't you?
6: I've been on two or three times.
1: Yeah.
0: You got a good, strong voice. You'd make a good teacher or a good on-air personality, Ramona.
6: Well, thank you. I'm actually a children's pastor at my church.
2: Well, there you go.
6: There you
2: go.
6: For 10 years.
2: Amen. So you are a teacher.
0: And a speaker.
6: I am.
2: Yep. All right. Mm-hmm. Ramona, you want to ask, answer, or do both?
1: Hey, by the way, Ramona,
6: I'm going to do both.
1: If you want to go ahead and name some of the children that have been terrors in your ministry, and you've been wanting to get that off your chest, now's your time. Because there's a lot of people
6: absolutely
1: listening.
6: Absolutely not.
1: Okay, all right.
6: No,
1: just want to make
6: they're
1: sure.
6: All wonderful.
2: Amen. All angels, yeah, aren't they, answer. Ramona?
1: Huh?
6: They're one evening, one afternoon, somebody said something. I said something about being old. And they said, you're like 40, right? And I said, oh, you're all my favorites.
2: Well, how far off were they, Ramona?
6: I am 58, about to turn 59. So they were off by a bit.
1: Amen.
2: Still young.
6: So
2: still
6: I was
2: young.
6: Very thankful.
1: All right, let's go. Ask, answer, or both?
6: I'm going to do both.
1: Okay, which one do you want to answer?
6: I think I want to answer the one about, I was going to do the one about the states for the Rocky Mountains because my family is Air Force, military, and we've lived in four of them.
1: Which ones?
6: But we've lived in Colorado. We were at Lowry Air Force Base, or as my mother used to call it, Lousy Air Force Base. we lived in, or my brother lived in New Mexico and Idaho. and Wyoming.
1: Okay, wow. Yeah, you were
0: saw
1: all over
0: the beautiful country,
1: all over the Mountain West there. So you knew the other states too.
2: Did you know Washington? Did you know that?
6: I
2: that
6: didn't, because I had down Nevada.
2: That's what I was thinking.
1: Yeah, I don't think the Sierras are considered the Rockies.
2: Yeah,
1: if you're thinking about mountains in Nevada. So anyway,
2: all right. So which one do you want to try to answer?
6: I'm going to answer the voice of Bugs Bunny and Elmer Fudd and all the rest
2: of
6: them.
2: All right. What was the name of the man who voiced Warner Brothers cartoon characters like Bugs Bunny, Elmer Fudd, and Daffy Duck? I think you know it, Ramona. What is it?
6: Mel Blanc.
2: Mel Blanc.
0: There we go.
1: Probably the most famous voice in Hollywood.
2: Absolutely.
1: At least in the cartoon business.
2: Best cartoon characters ever, those Looney Tunes.
0: Very last day before at his retirement party, he said, that's all, folks. I think that is written on his tombstone. I should use that for a true or false. I really think it is. I'm not joking.
2: You should. That's a great question. Hey, well done, Ramona. What's your question for us?
6: Thank you. Well, I think this is more up JJ's alley, but where do bad rainbows go?
0: Hey, thank you for that compliment.
1: No,
0: by the
1: she's
0: way.
1: Giving you material.
0: Oh man, this is dad
1: for
0: joke.
1: Your
0: a dad joke
1: routine.
0: On steroids.
1: What's the question now?
2: Where do bad rainbows go?
1: Where do bad rainbows go? Bad rainbow.
0: You know what?
1: Bad rainbow.
0: I think I've heard this before. Maybe even shared it one morning on the air, but I can't remember the punchline. All right, go ahead. Go ahead.
6: They go to prism to reflect on what they've done.
0: That's it.
1: Go to prism.
0: Prism.
1: Okay.
0: Reflect on what they've done.
2: Now I can tell you're a children's pastor.
0: Yes, you are. Hey, can I give you one that they're going to have to be maybe some of the older kids? What do Winnie the Pooh and John the Baptist have in common? What do Winnie the Pooh and John the Baptist have in common? They both like honey. And they both have the same middle name.
1: Oh, yeah. That's true. That's a very good question.
6: That's a good one. I have to remember that.
0: That's some deep theology right there.
2: You don't have to say that, Ramona. You don't have to say that's a good one. Hey, Ramona, thank you so much. And continue taking care of God's young people and feeding his lambs.
1: Did Winnie Pooh,
0: amen.
1: Winnie the Pooh, did he ever find any britches?
2: Find any what?
1: Pants.
2: No, britches.
1: I just thought that was a little awkward. You know, just running around out there in the forest with a shirt. You're smart enough to put on a shirt, but you ain't smart enough to put on the britches. Am I the only one?
0: You're the only one.
2: The only one who'd bring it up on national radio. All right, Ramona, God bless
1: Thank you, Ramona.
0: Thank you, Ramona. Yeah, Mickey Mouse, he had a wardrobe.
1: Pants and shirt.
2: Yeah. Hey, by the way,
0: gloves.
1: If you can't remember, what you lay it out the night before. You know
0: just
1: what I'm saying?
0: Just like getting adjusted to this new school routine. Right. Get back on schedule and back in the groove.
2: Hey, talking about new schedules, you going anywhere? Speaking anywhere?
0: Shout out to South Pontotoc High School. Did an FCA back to school kickoff yesterday morning. 300 kids.
2: Wow.
0: There. And they had to get up early to be there. Next week, I've got a back-to-school event, parents and teachers, like back-to-school rally thing.
2: Yeah.
0: Appreciate prayers for that. Next weekend, Melanie and I are speaking at a marriage retreat in Tennessee, so I'd appreciate prayers for that.
2: Okay. All right.
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3: American Family News, I'm Robert Thornton. President Donald Trump was on Long Island today to highlight lower crime numbers in Nassau County and the country, but he also weighed in on the conflict in the Middle East, reacting to the rise in gas prices.
4: For you to pay a tiny little bit more for your gasoline, just remember, you're doing it so that a very evil country cannot have a country. Really, it's the number one state sponsor of terror in the world.
3: Vice President J.D. Vance said low gas and oil prices are the number one goal as the U.S. threatens to increase economic pressure on Iran. Democrats say the war is unnecessary and was launched without congressional approval and has only led to months of economic pain for Americans. An Iranian-born head of a Middle East think tank said, "What we have right now in the Strait of Hormuz is a stalemate." AFN's Chad Groening has more.
5: Iran and the United States are making competing claims over control of the vital waterway, through which a fifth of the world's oil and liquefied natural gas was shipped prior to the start of the war on February 28th. President Trump says the United States has, quote, total control of the Strait of Hormuz. But an Iranian paramilitary leader claims the strategic waterway is, quote, under Iran's control and management. Mehrdad Yousafzai is director of the Iran Freedom Project.
6: We actually have a stalemate now, but fact of the matter is there is no magic pill here. Any mitigation, any political solution should have been sort of exercised much sooner. I'm afraid the influence over the election process has already been sort of built in.
5: So Yousafzai says the Iran issue is not going to be resolved by November.
6: And the only upside is that the Democrats on the other side, they really don't have their act together. And by having sort of generated some wacko candidates and some of the positions they're holding, that is the only upside that may save the ship here. But I'm afraid the Iranian contingent as an element in the elections come November is a lost cause unless a miracle happens.
5: I'm Chad Groening.
3: Today, Luigi Mangione pleaded guilty to a federal stalking charge and admitted to killing UnitedHealthcare CEO Brian Thompson in 2024. Fox's Brian Yunus reports.
7: Mangione admitting in court today that he stalked, shot, and killed UnitedHealthcare CEO Brian Thompson. And Mangione, fairly unemotional, actually, read this letter aloud saying, quote, "Before traveling to New York, I used a 3D printer to make a gun. I traveled to New York with the intent to shoot Brian Thompson. On the morning of December 4th, 2024, I shot Mr. Thompson in Manhattan. I knew what I was doing." Seated and shackled in court, Mangione revealed the location of the United Healthcare Investor Conference was never made public, so he posed as an investor, tricking them into disclosing the information.
3: Thompson's family was in the courtroom during the guilty plea. Mangione's defense team is expected to try and get the state charges thrown out on grounds of double jeopardy. A Kentucky woman has been arrested in connection to vandalism at the World War II Memorial on the National Mall, where she allegedly splattered different colored paints and graffitied "Clean Hands, Dirty Money." D.C. resident and chief legal counsel for Americans United for Life, Steve Aiden, told Fox he wishes people would use their rights in a better way.
8: I wish that people would use the rights they have to express themselves in an appropriate way instead of taking away the enjoyment of all of us at a beautiful place like this.
3: The woman made her first appearance in court, where she's facing one count for injury or destruction of a monument and another for injury or destruction of government property. Each charge carries a potential of 10 years in prison. Texas Attorney General Ken Paxton secured a victory for election integrity as the Fifth Circuit Court of Appeals reversed a federal district court ruling that upheld challenges to key provisions of the state's Election Integrity Act. In 2021, the Texas legislature enacted the measure. The provisions challenged in the case require voters casting ballots by mail to provide an identification number or social security number that matches state records. It also includes provisions giving voters multiple opportunities to correct certain defects with their mail-in ballots, among other items. See more news online at AFN.net.
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10: Hey, welcome back, everybody, to Trivia Friday on American Family Radio. We've got 24 and a half more minutes of edumacation to bring forth unto thee. And so we're going to repeat our questions for the last time today on the show. I think that's all we need to do. And then we'll move on and take as many calls as we can here on Trivia Friday on American Family Radio. Go, Ed.
11: All right. I have two questions left. First, under the U.S. Constitution, only three cities have served as the nation's capital. What are they?
10: Okay.
11: Second question, the phrase dog days of summer comes from the Romans observing that dogs were less active when summer was hottest. Is that true or false?
12: Here's what I've got. Car question. If you have a Holley double pumper on your engine, what is it? A Holley double pumper. The old car guys, they'll know that.
10: If you look, let me ask you this. If you look on under the hood of one of those cars, do you know immediately the Holley double puncher is
12: puncher? Yes.
10: What'd I say?
12: Yes, you can tell. That's close enough. A Holley double puncher.
10: I mean, a knowledgeable car person, they lift the hood on a car made in the 60s or 70s.
12: Right.
10: They're going to recognize it.
11: Yeah, it's right next to the flacker switch. And on the other side is the Spencer valve.
12: Yes. Well, all right, second question. This infamous traitor, he was a general during the American Revolutionary War, fought for the American Continental Army, but defected to the British Army. Almost a household name. Good. That American Revolutionary War traitor, name him.
10: He picked unwisely, didn't he, right there?
11: Huh? He has chosen.
10: You go to switch sides, you need to go with the winning side.
11: He has chosen poorly.
10: Poorly.
12: There you go. Third question, what school starting back, what campus ministry, the campus ministry, FCA, what do the initials FCA stand for?
10: Here are my two questions. Number one, what are the two best-selling riding lawnmowers in the U.S.? Brands.
12: Under normal circumstances.
10: Under normal circumstances. That's right, under normal circumstances. And all right, my second question. What is the northernmost state in the U.S. that currently has a native population of alligators? All right.
11: I'm interested in this one.
10: Yeah. All right, who's up, Ed?
11: All right, we're going back to Texas, boys, and Luke. Luke is on the line. Luke, welcome to Trivia Friday.
13: Hello, let me get you off speakerphone in a moment.
11: All right.
13: Okay.
11: Hey, Luke, where do you live in Texas, brother?
13: Cleveland, sort of. That's my 911 address. Anyhow, I'm in San Jacinto County, which has nothing to do with Cleveland, but that's neither here nor there.
11: Yeah. All right. Yeah. All right, Luke, you want to ask, answer, or do both?
13: Both.
11: All right, which question would you like to answer?
13: The gator question.
11: Oh, good.
12: Here we go.
10: All right, here we go.
11: I'm interested in this.
10: Here we go, Luke. The question is this. What is the northernmost state in the U.S. currently with a native population of alligators?
13: That would be North Carolina.
10: North Carolina.
12: Wow. Yep. They've got alligators?
10: Yep. What do you know about this? Or I can go ahead and share.
13: Associated with a lot of Marines and have some extended family there. Ask anybody who's been to Camp Lejeune.
10: Yeah, there are alligators nearby. That's as northern as it goes. Of course, alligators are very susceptible to cold, so they can't go I was shocked that they got beyond South Carolina, quite frankly.
12: Now, you've got some quotes there from Stumpy Anderson, don't you, who's an expert about North Carolina.
10: Steve Irwin. I got some.
12: Steve Irwin.
10: Steve Irwin. You know,
13: Famous Moses.
12: Well played. That's our kind of listener right there.
10: Well, you can read about him in Noah's account, too, there.
12: That's right.
10: The Ark there. I don't know what he did there, but anyway,
12: you got any more backstory on that?
10: Reading about this, they also say that Oklahoma.
12: Wait, alligators in Oklahoma?
10: The south, the very south west eastern part of Oklahoma. That's what I said. Oh. I would kind of believe that one. I've never heard that before. Oklahoma?
12: Now, just seeing one after you've come back from the tavern, you can't really put that in the record book and say there's a whole squad.
10: You start seeing alligators in Oklahoma, you got your country hit right there. You know what I'm saying? I think that's going to be a country song.
12: It might have been a little longer.
10: You're right. North Carolina, you knew it. North Carolina alligators are not their native population of alligators. And Luke knows that.
12: Wow. All right, Luke, what's your question for us?
13: Okay. Is there such a thing as a plastic welding rod?
12: I'm going to say yes, just because of the way he said it.
10: What?
11: Plastic?
12: Knee jerk, you'd say 100% no. You have welding rods and you're sticking, but this plastic is so, you know, it's just so strong and so whatever, you think it would just burn up. But just because it's so bizarre, I'm going to say true.
10: I'm sorry, I missed the question. Could you repeat it quickly?
13: Yes. Is there such a thing as a plastic welding rod? True or false?
12: You got your thing, Tim. It's like a jumper cable, and you put your welding rod.
10: I know what welding rods are.
12: He knows. Oh, okay.
10: Why do you talk down to me? Like I don't know what a welding rod is.
11: I'm not even jumping in here.
10: I'm just kidding around with Brother JJ.
11: I'm going to go with JJ because I think just the way he asked
12: just the way he
11: it must
12: it.
11: Be.
12: You think no
10: you think
12: possible
10: it'd melt.
12: Way. Yeah,
10: yeah
12: you
10: would
12: think
10: it
12: would
10: melt. Yeah. What's the answer, Luke?
13: Well, I learned this through experience. I've been set after buckets of steam and left-handed monkey wrenches and all the other of above and pipe stretchers. But, yes, I was handed them when I went up to the tool room at the behest of my welder. There are plastic welding rods.
12: And they really are? It's not like somebody sending you to go get a brick stretcher or some of those kind of things?
13: I thought so.
10: Yeah.
13: And it has a glorified hairdryer to apply them.
10: Go get our plastic welding rod. We're about to go snipe hunting.
12: We're going to take them when we go snipe hunting in case we want to weld the Yeti cooler.
13: A Yeti cooler, yeah.
12: That is great.
11: Thank you, Luke. Appreciate it. Yeah. You have a great weekend.
13: Thank you, professors.
12: Mm-hmm. What a good sense of humor. He was witty.
11: All right. Well, one Luke is not enough. We're going to go to Arkansas for another Luke. Luke number two.
10: I'm your father.
11: No, I'm not even doing
12: two
11: it.
12: We've done better than one.
11: We've done that so many times.
10: Okay.
11: Luke, welcome to Trivia Friday.
14: Thank you.
10: Where are you calling from, Luke?
14: Hope, Arkansas.
10: Okay. All right. Wonderful. Well, good to have you. You've been on with us, right?
14: Yes, I have.
10: Yes, sir. Well, you've heard the questions. You want to? Which one do you want to take a shot at here?
14: The lawnmower question.
10: The lawnmower. I'm going to bring it right now.
11: Bring it.
10: All right. So, here's the question that Luke from Hope, Arkansas, is about to answer. What are the two best-selling riding lawnmower brands in the United States?
14: John Deere and Husqvarna.
10: Well, John Deere is number one, clearly and unarguably. So you got that one right.
12: You want to leave the other one for somebody else?
10: I do.
11: Still got another 15 minutes or so.
10: I do, and I will say this. That is one of the top ones. You mentioned Husqvarna.
12: Where did Husqvarna, where did it come in?
10: Well, that goes back like to the Middle Ages.
12: on the list. Five, number eight? Like, are you looking at a top 10 list?
10: They invaded Rome.
11: The Husqvarnas.
10: With barbarians.
11: Oh, yeah.
12: They're right there with
11: barbarian them. Invasion.
10: So what? That is a name brand he's talking about is not the it's not the second, but it's up there.
12: Yeah.
10: It's up there.
12: Okay.
10: All right, go ahead. What's your question for us, Luke?
14: I did not prepare one.
12: Well, hey, Luke, I do have a question for you then. Hope, Arkansas, you'll know more than we will. Home of Bill Clinton and Governor Huckabee. Am I remembering that right?
14: Yes, sir.
12: Birthplace of Bill Clinton and Governor Huckabee, and one of these is not like the other.
11: And one of those was a good governor.
10: Right. All right. Well, what else is famous about your area there, Luke?
14: Watermelons.
10: Okay.
12: Oh, that's good. We like watermelons.
10: Absolutely.
12: I love watermelons. During these dog days of summer.
10: Absolutely. Thank you, Brother Luke. Appreciate hearing from you, man. Good guess. You had John Deere right. That's number one. But the number two best-selling riding lawnmower brand in the U.S. is left unanswered here. Yet to be answered.
11: Yes. All right. We're going to go a little further north, just a little bit, and go to Ohio. And Dottie is on the line. Dottie, welcome to Trivia Friday.
15: Hey, guys. Thanks.
12: Dottie, are there any pockets of alligators in Ohio that you know of?
15: There is not.
12: Okay.
15: There is not. And I was shocked to learn that they're in North Carolina.
12: I'm with you, girl.
10: I know.
12: Alligators in North Carolina?
10: Yeah.
12: You'll never see that on their brochures.
10: Yeah, I know.
11: Chamber of Commerce conveniently leaves that one out.
12: They're not going to mention that. What part of Ohio?
15: Delaware,
10: that's near Columbus. That's where our tower is for our AFR station.
11: Oh, all right.
10: Yep.
15: Yeah.
12: That's where George Washington crossed that river, standing up the boat, and everybody else was sitting down.
10: Yeah.
12: He had his one hand inside of his coat. I love that.
10: That
12: famous
10: was Bonaparte, I think.
11: Napoleon? George Bonaparte?
10: George, was that? I thought his name was Napoleon. They put his hand inside. Okay.
11: Where he had the painting done.
10: We're off track.
11: We are. We're bad off track.
10: Yeah.
11: Dottie, you want to ask, answer, or do both?
10: Rarely happens.
15: I want to do both.
11: All right. Which question would you like to answer?
15: The car question.
12: Wow. Thank you. I've been saying old guys slang cars, and here she's showing
10: Dottie
12: up for the ladies.
10: Dottie knows.
12: So, Dottie, if you have a Holley double pumper on your engine, what is it?
15: It's a carburetor.
12: It is a carburetor.
11: Iconic Dottie
12: carburetor.
11: This is impressive.
10: How did you know that, Dottie?
15: Well, I used to really be into cars, and, you know, anybody that watches Tim Allen will hear him say it many times, too.
12: Well, now, was your dad into cars, or did you just happen on that on your own or your brother's? Tell us the story.
15: There's no story. I just was always interested. I used to race them, too.
12: What? What kind of cars
11: did you race? You break the molds, Dottie.
12: That's
11: good
12: right
11: for you.
15: I used to race a Mustang.
12: So
15: 1964 and a half.
12: Wow!
10: An oval track or like a drag racing?
15: Nope, drag racing, street racing.
12: Four twenty-seven, 429. What'd you have in that Mustang?
11: 423, whatever it takes.
12: What was it?
15: It was a 302.
12: Oh,
15: a 302.
12: Wow. 302 is about 300 horsepower, though, huh? Or 350 horsepower.
15: I can get them on takeoff. We used to run the strip in town, and I can get them on takeoff, but never on a long haul.
12: Yes. Well, that's great. Hey, so back to the Holley double pumper. So four-barrel carburetor, and the older ones were vacuum. This was mechanical. You run it on two barrels, and then anytime you wanted it to go fast, you floor it, and automatically your four-barrel would kick in, and your vehicle would just scream down the road. But the good side, bad side to that, you could also watch your gas gauge flicker. But those, they had the 600, then they had a 650, then one of the probably, would you say, Dottie, the most popular probably is 750?
15: You know, I really don't know. It's been so long since I've been into cars. I'm way out of it. But as soon as that question came up, I was like, oh, gosh, that's too easy.
12: That's right. Well, for car people, it is.
11: Well, Tim and I are slack jawed.
10: Well, I just know that the Holly Double Pumper, right?
12: Yes.
10: Yeah. Was also a roller coaster at Six Flags.
12: If it wasn't, it should have been. And then they went up to like 1150, but they were iconic, real popular carburetors. Hey, Dottie, what's your question for us?
10: I'm going to ride that Holly Dolly Pumper one more time before we leave, Daddy.
11: Holly Dolly Pumper?
10: Yeah.
12: Holly Dolly is also a Christmas song. Holly Jolly Pumper.
11: It's a Holly Dolly Pumper.
12: Dottie, what's your question for us?
15: Well, at least he's not saying dumper. Anyway, yeah, right. So on I Love Lucy, what is the type of dog, the breed of dog that is Little Ricky's dog? I know you thought I was going to ask its name.
12: I don't even remember him having a dog.
11: I don't either.
12: All I remember is her eating all that chocolate on that conveyor belt.
10: Had a dog. Little Ricky had a dog. Ethel.
11: Little Ricky had a dog.
12: Wasn't that one of the first pages in our first book, First Grade Reader?
10: First Grade Reader.
12: And Jane, Jane was there.
11: Yes.
10: Had a dog.
12: See, look, Spot, look.
10: And Bingo was his name. Oh.
12: All right, we don't know, Dottie. Yeah.
11: I'm going to guess. I'm going to guess Dachshund, but I have no idea. I didn't even know he had a dog. So this is a great question, Dottie. What's the answer?
15: It's a Kern Terrier. And by the way, his name's Fred.
12: Fred, the Kern Terrier.
11: You mean like the Fred and Ethel, Fred?
15: Yep. He named him after Uncle Fred.
11: Okay.
12: That's a lot of good trivia there.
10: Wow. I bet that got confusing, though.
12: Thank you for explaining that.
11: Here,
10: would you hush up, Fred?
11: I like that. That's good.
12: Thanks for explaining that, Dottie.
10: Yeah.
15: My granddaughter Paris wanted me to ask that question.
12: All right. Oh, well, thank her for us.
11: Yeah. Hey, Dottie, thank you so much.
10: Thank you.
11: Thank you for the wealth of knowledge, and have a great weekend.
12: Before you go, those headers on that Mustang, Hooker, Cyclone, what kind of headers did you have?
15: I really don't remember. It's been so long. I am 59, and I was 16 and 17 racing.
11: Whoa, wow. Okay.
12: Well, thank you for loving cars and loving Christian radio. God bless you. Have a great weekend.
11: All right. Guys, I think we're going to stay in Ohio. What do you think? David is on the line. David, welcome to Trivia Friday.
16: Hey, good afternoon. How are you?
11: Hey, great voice. Yeah. I like that. Where do you live in Ohio, David?
16: I just live a little bit south of Dottie. I live in Columbus. She's up in Delaware. Okay. And she also got my question.
12: Oh, you knew about that Holly Double Pumper, didn't you, David?
10: That wasn't very neighborly, was it?
16: Get your question. Tim, if you have two of those double punchers under the hood, you're really in trouble.
10: Well, yeah, especially if you get a Holly Double, puncher.
12: David, so you remember those iconic Holly carburetors, don't you?
16: Of course. Everybody knows those. Well, everybody that's over. Well, you know, I've been 29 for 36 years, so everybody that's over 29 can remember those.
12: There you go. Yeah. Now, what was one of your favorite cars growing up?
16: Well, my favorite car was my 69 Dodge Charger. I had it back when I was 16.
12: Oh, my word. What a wonderful car. I had
16: And that was long before the Dukes of Hazzard.
12: That's right. I had a best friend that had one, and we put a lot of miles and went on a lot of road trips in that one.
10: I just remember Trans Ams and Corvettes were the cool cars.
12: You had that Trans Am with the big bird, the Phoenix bird on the hood.
10: Late 70s, early 80s.
12: That was who was the guy on the that Burt Reynolds made that one popular?
10: Which one, the Trans Am?
12: Yes, the Firebird.
16: Trans Am, he did.
10: Do they they still make Trans Ams today? Is that
12: I think Pontiac actually, do they go out of business, David? I think
16: Pontiac, I don't know. I think they did go out of business.
12: Yeah.
16: Well, you know, GM, just they're all GM cars.
12: Right. Well, listen, that 69 you have those toggle switches on the dash and man, that was a good car.
10: Wow.
12: You want to ask, answer, or do both? Which one you want
16: to
12: answer?
16: I'll try to answer the the lawnmower question.
10: All right, here's the question that David's going to answer from Columbus, and that is, what are the two best-selling riding lawnmower brands in the United States?
16: Well, we know one is John Deere.
10: Yes.
16: Right, because the other guy just got it. So I'm going to guess Kubota is the other one.
10: Kubota?
12: With a K.
10: Okay.
16: Yeah. No, that's not it. Those are the

0: Husqvarna and Craftsman are in the top five.
1: Oh, wow. You were close, David.
0: Okay. Yeah, you're in the top five.
2: Close, yeah.
0: And Toro has the number one walk mower.
3: Okay.
0: Push mower. You know, the ride mower, the push mower.
1: Yeah.
2: Right.
0: The Toro is the number one push mower.
2: Yeah.
0: So anyway, there you go.
2: I have one of those in my garage.
1: Hey, David, what's your question
0: but
1: for
0: John Deere has dominated that scene for a long time.
2: A car. We'll stick on the car theme. This is a two-part question. The first part is very easy. Who made the 440 six-pack? And the second part is, what does it mean by six-pack?
1: Okay, six-pack is the carburetors were always two-barrel or four-barrel. Pontiac came along with like early GTO, and they had three, I think he's talking about three deuces, two, two, and two, which was crazy. Who ever heard of a six-barrel carburetor?
2: Right, but who made the 440 six-pack?
1: 440.
0: This just sounded like a cult.
1: No, it sounds like you've been in the gym. You got a 440 six-pack. You've really been in the gym. No, I don't know. You got me. You got me stumped, David.
2: I'm going to give you a hint. It was one of my first cars we just talked about.
1: Oh, okay. So you're talking about Ikoa. What was the name? Ikoa, the guy that designed the Mustang?
2: No.
1: Dodge. I'm sorry. You said Dodge.
2: The Charger.
1: I was thinking of the lady Dottie with the Mustang. Yours was the Dodge.
2: Yeah, you were thinking mine was the Charger.
0: You'll wake me when you're through.
1: No, sorry. I don't know. Hey, the Dodge, by the way, Dodge Brothers. There were two brothers.
2: It was
1: that
2: Dodge. It was Dodge. It made the 440 six-pack.
1: Yeah. Okay.
2: And the six-pack, of course, the six-pack, you're right, it was three two-barrels, but it was also three Holley two-barrels.
1: There you go.
3: Holley, right back in it.
1: All right. Hey, thanks. Yeah. Thanks, sorry, David.
0: No, it was a Holley. He said, what now? I'm writing this down.
1: Yes, sir.
0: The Holley Holley two-barrels?
3: Hey, David.
0: Is that different from the Holley double-pumper?
1: Double-pumper. All right. Thanks, buddy.
2: There you go.
3: Hey, right, have a great weekend, David.
1: See, I'm telling you, there are a lot of car guys out there, a lot of gearheads.
0: And gals.
3: I don't think we have time for any more. Yes, because
0: we'll get Levi on next week. Cindy can get if he's still there. Levi from because he called in from Iowa. He's been waiting a while. We'll get him on next week.
3: All right.
0: Because we are out of time for this show.
1: I spent too much time in the garage.
3: All right,
0: looking under the hood.
1: On the creeper.
3: So under the U.S. Constitution, only three cities have served as the nation's capital. What are they, guys? You guys know?
0: New York, Philadelphia, and Washington, D.C.
3: You are correct, sir. Yeah.
1: Wow.
3: And then the phrase dog days of summer comes from the Romans observing that dogs were less active when summer was hottest. Is that true or false?
1: I'm going to say false.
0: I'll go true.
3: It is false. It comes from Sirius, the dog star, which the Greeks and Romans noticed rose alongside the sun during the summer months.
1: Here's what I've got. Easy one. Campus Ministry, FCA. What are the initials? Fellowship of Christian Athletes. Yes. And then infamous traitor. What was that guy's name?
3: Benedict Arnold.
1: Right.
0: Joe.
1: Yeah. And they got they got eggs named after him.
3: He's married to Holly.
1: Yes.
0: Traitor Joe.
1: You have any left, Tim?
0: No, I don't. Everybody got a minor all gone. I had three, and three were answered.
1: We got two things. Have yourself a safe weekend. And if you're in Indiana, Illinois, New Jersey, keep an eye out for alligators.
0: Yeah, they're creeping north.
3: Yes, like fire ants.
0: Yeah, you see them coming.
3: Especially if it's a pack of them.
0: Right.
3: Step aside, folks. Just coming. Let them go.
0: They may have short arms, but don't let them fool you. All right, we're out of time. Thank you for yours. We hope you have a wonderful weekend. Thanks for listening. We have this show on podcast. If you want to go to AFR.net, just hit Trivia Friday, and we got all kind of Trivia Friday podcasts there. See you on Monday.
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5: It's Crazy Money Day. Hi, I'm Chuck Bentley with my money life from Crown. The 2026 World Cup featured two of the wealthiest athletes in history. At age 41, Cristiano Ronaldo earns a salary of $200 million plus $65 million through endorsements. Lionel Messi, at age 38, has an annual base salary of $25 million and earns $70 million

0: from endorsements. 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
1: This is the Public Square from the American Policy Roundtable. We're talking all things technology and the deeper issue of privacy. This week here, I'm Wayne Shepherd with Dave Zanotti. Dave?
2: Wayne, one of the things that frightens me most about the rise of social media and all the platforms associated with it is the ability of these large companies to integrate your data and use it for political purposes, mm-hmm. to educate you or to inform campaigns and candidates or to attempt to alter the outcome of elections. Now, corporations are people too, and they have rights in the process. But what's happening is it's not a disclosed practice. People don't realize how much of their data is being used, utilized, batched, and sold. Now, when this confrontation came forward in the United States Senate and House regarding Facebook and Cambridge Analytica, Mark Zuckerberg was quick to say, oh, we don't do that anymore. But we found out since recent articles have come forward that his definition of we don't do that anymore is subjective. In other words, they're doing what they're doing and waiting, in essence, to get caught. Now, how long can this go forward? Furthermore, Facebook is now making it quite clear they want to get more involved in politics, not less. My question is, when they've got control of all the data and they have the ability to sell it, manipulate it, or simply to use it in-house to try to influence your opinion, are you aware of what's happening to you and to your mind in regards to your politics? Can that kind of behavior go on unregulated? I think it's a question we're going to have to look at because it's bigger than privacy now. We're talking about the ability of having a healthy debate in our republic.
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1: So good to be with you, friends. Another great week where we can look at important issues. I want you to know this week we're going to be addressing the speech that the vice president gave at the March for Life on Friday. We'll deal with that after today's show. Today's show, we have a very special guest to talk about an issue that's impacting you, whether you know it or not. Now, if you have been listening to the show, you know that we celebrated some of the changes taking place in the health arena, the changes to the vaccine schedule, the revamped food pyramid. And I say, amen, it's about time. But I found an article from Molly Engelhardt, who I am following closely because she is an expert in this area. She says there's a growing divide emerging within the Republican Party in particular, and it isn't about personalities or rhetoric. It's about chemicals, because chemicals are happening whether we know it or not in the food supply, in the way that we grow our food, in pesticides that are happening throughout the agriculture industry. And she is with me today to talk about this fabulous article and also to look at solutions. In case you're not remembering who Molly is, Molly Engelhardt is a regenerative farmer and rancher at Sovereignty Ranch. She's committed to food sovereignty, which is actually very important, soil regeneration and homesteading self-sufficiency. She's the author of the book Debunked by Nature: Debunk Everything You Thought You Knew About Food, Farming, and Freedom. She was on with me recently to tell her journey from going from a vegan chef and an LA restaurateur to hands in the dirt farmer and mother of, I think it's four, Molly, but you'll have to remind me. And I'm so grateful to have you back to talk about pesticides. I know that sounds funny in some people's conversations, but for those of us who care about the food supply, what we're taking in without realizing it, here we are making good choices about food and health and getting enough sunlight to form that vitamin D and all the other things. All the while, we might be taking in chemicals that are actually harming us.
2: Yes, ma'am. I think that the most important thing for us to think about is, you just mentioned about at the pro-life march, we have to think about pro-life farming. Like we think of these things as separate, right? You're like, we'll address this tomorrow. Mm-hmm. But if we're spraying our food with chemicals, we're killing our unborn children, or we're sterilizing ourselves in order to not be able to have children. And this is so important. And pro-life farming is to have there be life in the soil, life in the food, and resiliency in our families and our communities. And so you, in my opinion, cannot be pro-life and also be pro-chemical farming. Those two things cannot coexist. And that is something that I think people aren't making that connection. We're not even thinking about that. But what I was talking about in the article was not that, but I thought of it when you were saying.
1: I love it. I love it. You're absolutely right. I do not believe I've ever heard anybody have that in a speech. So you will be the first one to go on record to tie the regenerative farming. But it makes sense for those of us who've raised children and tried to plant anything in the soil. I learned a long time ago as a gardener, it's all about the dirt. And if there's no life in the dirt, your plant's going to die. And I learned that's 101, right? For anybody that wants to grow something in their garden, imagine then somebody like Molly, who has to help us understand to feed lots of people, to feed nations. You have to think about the dirt. Going back to George Washington Carver, he figured that out when they were destroying the soil and came in with all kinds of solutions. So this article in particular, I found fascinating because you're saying, listen, people are applauding. What are important steps in vaccine changes and new promotion of testing, which I'm all for? But you're saying there are these bigger issues that if we don't address them on a large scale, these things won't be enough.
2: I mean, they won't even matter, because what's happening with the pesticide liability shield, with the Supreme Court taking up Monsanto's request for them to overturn lower courts, and we're not saying they will overturn, but that's the Monsanto thinks that they will, and that's why they're having the higher court take it up. And then we can look at multiple states that are having the liability shield issue being slipped through, and it's all being in the name of labeling and informed consent and making sure people know. But as I played out in my article, the person who's wearing a suit and spraying the chemical may have read the label, but the parents and the children downstream on the food, in the park, on the golf course, are not privy to what was sprayed and what is in their food stream and in their water stream and in all around them and in the air and coming down in the rain on their heads. And so this idea that if we change the laws and we just say as long as the labeling on the packaging gives people the understanding that there could be cancer, there could be melanoma, there could be this, there could be that, then we don't need to be liable if people get sick from our product because we warned them. We had the duty to let you know, and we did let you know. Well, these laws are popping up, already been signed into law in Georgia. And so these are de facto liability shields, and we cannot allow this. We see what happened with the vaccine liability shield that happened in the 86. We've gone from 9 shots to 72 or 96, depending on, you know, how you count them and which ones are divided up from each other. So this is just crazy exponential growth of chemicals in our body. This is going to be exponential growth of chemicals in our water and our food. And as is, the sperm count of a man, we've spoken about this, is going down and down and down. And so by 2040, the average man in modern America or other westernized nations is going to be zero. My son is 5 years old. So what does that put him at his breeding age at that time? I am pro-life, and I am, people talk about reproductive rights. I want my children to have the right to reproduce. I do not want that right stripped from them. And so I actually think that that's the reproductive rights that we need to be fighting for. And we need to change that term around and say, yes, yes, I'm a yes for reproductive rights. My children deserve the right to reproduce, and it cannot be taken away with chemicals. And I think that many old school Republicans that are in places of power have been used to business as usual. We're pro-business, and so we're not going to be anti-chemical because we're pro-business. And I think that that time is dead, and they may not know it's dead, and they're still trying to go around as business as usual, but they will get primaried and they will lose their place because the MAHA coalition of mothers is powerful and are not necessarily traditional Republicans, but they are rubbing off on traditional Republicans. There are people coming into my restaurant that have never thought about seed oils and chemicals and, and Roundup and fortified flours. They've never thought about these things, and now they're passionate about them. So we're not just talking about this small part of the coalition anymore, the MAHA moms. We're talking about it's spread to the rest of the coalition. I just saw a study, not a study, but what, when they do a poll for Texas Republicans, 70% are anti-chemicals in their food, do not want to expand the rights of chemical companies if it will impact our food, our air, or our water. 70%. That is amazing. A very high number.
3: It is.
2: And so I suspect that these Republicans, it was a Democrat who stopped it, the from being in the big, beautiful deal or whatever the last thing was. Yep. And it was a Democrat who just stopped it in the Appropriation Committee. And I'm saying we need to wake up, conservatives, and recognize that your base now cares about healthy food and now cares about chemicals in their food. And of course they do, because anybody that's pro-life is going to be anti something that ends in the word side, because side means to kill, to murder. And so pesticide, fungicide, herbicide, those are all words for death. And we need to be pro-life farmers, and we need to be pro-life people, and we need to remind our elected representatives that it is their job to protect the lives of the families of their constituents. And
3: let me do a recap here. I love where you're going with this and your zeal. Well, this is why we have you on, Molly, because you are literally in the trenches, in the dirt. So you went from owning restaurants as a vegan, and now you're a rancher, beef rancher, and regenerative farmer. And I mean, your story, if you have not heard Molly's story, you've got to go back and go to carrieabbott.com. Just type in her name. Molly is M-O-L-L-I-E and Engelhardt, E-N-G-E-L-H-A-R-T. You will love her story, and it's a story of faith and also of just waking up to the realities of how the system works. One thing I want to clarify is that sperm count worldwide is down 50%. A lot of people aren't aware of that. We've done shows on that. I'm curious if you're connecting pesticides to part of that reason. I know it's not the only thing, but are you saying chemicals and pesticides are playing a role in that?
2: Yes, I'm saying that I think it's cumulative, of course. And I think that people will say, well, there's correlation and not proven causation. And so I will agree, and we have to be careful about what we say, but we can see that the downward spiral has gone significantly more down since 96 when we started spraying Roundup or glyphosate on our grains directly. We also know that atrazine can turn perfectly healthy frogs from male frogs to reproducing female frogs.
3: Yes.
2: And so we know that there's impact on hormonal impact. And then we know that the gut microbiome has hormonal impact. And then I also want to say that many of these chemicals are endocrine interrupters, and they register in our body just like estrogen. Mm. And there's a huge issue with also polyester clothing. I just did a show about how a gentleman that lives near me had very low testosterone, below 250. And just by changing all of his clothes to cotton clothing, his testosterone went up over 500. So it went up more than 250 points with wow. no other changes, except for he was already eating organic food and blah, blah, blah. But just changing his clothing and not having synthetics against his skin made a huge difference in his testosterone. And so I think that there's been studies showing male fertility impacted by plastics.
3: Plastic, for sure.
2: Petroleum mm-hmm. products are the base for many fertilizers. Many fertilizers are made out of petroleum. Well, then we're spraying the waxes and the different other kinds of petroleum directly on the food to make it last longer, which are acting like endocrine interrupters in our body, specifically treating our body like it's estrogen. And so it is impacting men's virility and their ability to reproduce. And so
3: I would go one step further, because I'm willing.
2: Okay, let's go.
3: Because our hormones impact so much of our whole body, our whole system, as you well know. A lot of people think it's just about reproductive. It's not. It impacts your brain. It impacts the way you think. It impacts the way you act. So if we have sperm count going down and we have male reproduction being impacted and the hormones, let's just say the impact on men is going to be in their behavior as well, and their attitudes and their unwillingness to take risk and do what men do. And we see that in behavior, don't we?
2: We do. And I was sitting with my friend just the other day at this cafe in San Antonio. And I looked around and I said, if an EMP or something hits right now and there's no power and nobody's car works, how many of the men around here are going to get their families to safety? And
3: interesting.
2: It was a sad number, like based right? on our guesstimation,
3: your observation,
2: based on my observations. But it is very, very interesting. And I think that it also, we have to understand that when there's all of these, you know, gun violence and there's this and there's that, our mental well-being impacts how we act in the world. And of course, there's porn and there's video games and other things that right. are impacting our mental health. But fundamentally, if we don't have good microbiome, then our brain is not working. And, you know, when you're very little in an embryo in the belly, in the uterus, the part that splits apart between your head and your gut, they're one piece and it splits apart. And so they're deeply connected, always have been. And mm-hmm. so that is why it's very, very important for us to have healthy gut. And that is yeah. something that's completely being destroyed by these chemicals. And so I don't think that we could even estimate how deeply bad the ripple effect of these chemicals are. And yeah. when you start to try to point it out, they're going to tell you it's correlation, not causation.
3: Right,
2: but we so can't just keep drinking chemicals and thinking there's no impact. And that's literally, not what right. God asks us to do. That no. is not what dominion is, I promise.
3: No, I'm with you. I'm with you. This is so fascinating and so important. And listen, we need to take a quick break. We're having a fantastic conversation with Molly Engelhardt. And I'm sure that you are leaning in, friend, because I know this listening community, you care about these issues. We'll be right back.
4: 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Since 2011, ADF has represented parties in 15 victories at the Supreme Court on behalf of pastors, churches, religious organizations, college students, family-owned business, and pro-life pregnancy centers. 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Today, more than ever, we need legal advocates who are committed to protecting religious freedom, free speech, marriage, the family, parental rights, and the sanctity of life.
3: Our nation is going through a clear struggle right now, friends. 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
3: We are so honored to have Molly Englehart with us. She's a regenerative farmer and rancher, and she is very knowledgeable, as you can tell, about what's going into our food. She owned many restaurants in LA, was very successful as a vegan chef and restaurateur, and then changed the way she was thinking, which was a very costly move for her, by the way. And her story, you can go back to carrieabbott.com and just type her name in there, and you will be able to listen to her testimony, what God has done in her life. And Molly, I told you this the first time, and I'm so grateful for people like you who go through an authentic journey where you see things in a different way. You're willing to share that with other people. And you have been really thrust into the limelight in a sense where you are speaking to issues that impact nations. As a regenerative farmer, have you noticed from this administration any more support than previous administrations? And what is it that you're calling for? Because you've talked a little bit in the first segment about liability shields. In other words, legislatures passing laws where Monsanto and others are not able, or they're able to put it on a label somewhere, but the person who's playing in the park down the street never saw that label. And you're saying that's not good enough. And I agree with you. So first of all, as a regenerative farmer, are you feeling more support than previously?
2: As a regenerative farmer, no. As a mother, as a informed consent advocate, yes. Unfortunately, I think that DOGE did a lot of good things for getting rid of waste, but a lot of what they considered waste ripped the rug out from so many farmers, and especially small scale farmers that were providing food to schools, providing food to prisons. I have a friend who put millions of dollars into a mill to freshly mill flour for the local schools in Arizona, and they would be getting this freshly milled flour every week with all the nutrients wow. still in it and feeding the kids. He spent $2 million and he was supposed to get 50% of that money back as a grant from the government. They had promised it, and that was ripped out from underneath him as wasteful spending with DOGE. And I say wasteful in quotation marks.
3: Yes.
2: So
3: really
2: I feel disappointed in the things that they chose to rip out from underneath people. I have another farm in California that I hold the note on the farm for the family, because they were not able to get a loan in their name originally with their income and et cetera. And they had an amazing deal also feeding vegetable boxes to different families and, mm-hmm. and being able to take SNAP, and there was a middleman and da-da-da-da-da, and that got ripped away from them, and it's like $19,000 a month of income. Wow. And so I think that getting nutrient-dense food to human beings should never be considered wasteful spending.
3: It's not. No, it's not. You're absolutely right.
2: I'm anti-government interference in so many things, but mm-hmm. when we are doing the work to support local food getting to local people mm-hmm. and not just expanding ever expanding supply chains, that's never wasteful. And so I'm highly disappointed in the ways that those were ripped out. And I've been,
3: do you think that it will change with the SNAP program changes and requirements? Because I know that's a major push now, is to get whole food and real food to kids.
2: I hope, but the thing is that I don't think we had to rip the rug out and make people sure. leave their farms in yeah. the interim yeah. to do that. And so I think that this almost $1 billion, $790 million dedicated to regenerative agriculture is a good start, but, and Brooke Rollins, and they made a big deal about it. Mm-hmm. And I think having people, and I wrote about this in the Epoch Times, having regenerative agriculture spoke about at the highest levels of government, I think that that gets it more into the zeitgeist, gets it more into our yes. minds. And so yes. people are caring about it. But good. If I'm going to be honest, that's a tiny little drop in a bucket that they just held back from the money that Trump is subsidizing corn and soy. And he was subsidizing the soy farmers because they couldn't sell to China. But right. really, that's a fragile system. We shouldn't be growing all this soy for China, and then China's our greatest adversary, and then they don't want to buy it because of trade issues. We should be growing a diversity of food for Americans. We need Amen. To hunker down. We are in the 250th year of a nation. There's mm-hmm. never been an empire that has stayed the empire in the world more than 250 years. Right now, we need to hunker down. We need to take care of ourselves. We need domestic oil. We need domestic security. We need secure borders. Mm-hmm. But most of all, we need secure food, because yeah. in an emergency, right. it will be air, water, food. And we are not valuing our air and our water and our food. And I believe that small farms need to be treated like infrastructure, and feeding Americans American food should be a priority. And it is not currently a priority. And I am disappointed in that. And so
3: I voted
2: for this administration.
3: Yes, I join you in that disappointment. But this is why we're talking about it, because, as you said, getting it into the conversation, people listening to this show and others who have influence, we are hoping and praying that this conversation, your articles, your books, and your colleagues, and you who continue to find new advocates, we will keep talking about it, because we have to. Life is on the line, as you said so well in the first segment. Before our time ends, I do want to get clarity on something.
2: Yes, ma'am.
3: There are states passing laws, and Monsanto's going to the Supreme Court to try to get the right to not have to basically let people know what's in the chemical. How do we get rid of those laws that give them a pass? And also, how do we get rid of the chemicals? Because that really is the issue.
2: Yes, ma'am. So for clarity, they're not going to court to have us not know what's in the chemicals. They're going to court to say that if we disclose the risk on the label, then we can't be sued for causing harm.
3: Okay, like the vaccines. All right.
2: We have informed you.
3: Yes.
2: You know that it's
3: the liability's gone.
2: Mm-hmm. The liability is gone. But if I am a mother and I'm busy and I stop to get a pizza, and this is right now in this world we live in currently, this is not a future idea, 100% of conventional wheat is being sprayed, not just before they prepare the field with pre-emergence and all that. They are spraying chemicals on it to make it dry at a specific dye and dry so that they can harvest it at a specific time. And this is very efficient. Well, when they went to the EPA, because they knew they figured out this magic where we could spray it, kill the grain, and then harvest it 2 weeks later, they went to the EPA and they said, we need to change the parts per million of glyphosate in grains specifically. So it went up to like 30 parts per million from 2 parts per million. So vegetables are still at the 2 parts per million, but grains are at 30 parts per million. But that doesn't really make any sense. It's not, why would it be safer to eat more Roundup when you're having a pizza or bread or oatmeal than it is on carrots or zucchini? It doesn't make any sense, right? Mm. And so the reality is, We all have kids that eat too many carbohydrates because that's what kids love. And those carbohydrates are being sprayed with chemicals, and we do not have the right to fix that. And so I believe where we need to go with this is property rights. And I go over this in my article with the Epoch Times. Mm-hmm. But we as conservatives have always valued property rights. And why is it when it comes to GMOs and chemical agriculture, we do not honor property rights? If I, as a farmer, have drift that comes onto my field, I have a friend, his name is Bob. He grows old kamut. I watched a woman get on her knees in tears because his grain healed her son that had severe autism. He was 5 years old, nonverbal, still in diapers, and by 7 years old was verbal and out of diapers. Wow. And now is a teenager with a job and going to college. Wow. So that so story, important. But his field got drift from a neighbor's field in Montana, and he lost his ability to sell it to the European market because it was too high to be organic in the European market because of that drift. He is not entitled to that neighbor to have to pay for his crop. He is not entitled to anything. But if my neighbor's cow comes and tramples my greenhouse, he has to pay me for that. So I don't believe that organic farmers should have to give up 25 feet on all sides of their farm. I believe that it's the chemical sprayer that needs to be responsible. And once we put that liability that if your pollen of your corn infects my corn with GMO, then you are accountable for my crop. If your chemicals get on my field, you are accountable for paying for my crop. Then it doesn't have to be that the government is making anybody do anything. Financially, it will be too much of a burden for the farmers to spray these chemicals because the impact they're having on their neighbors. But currently, we are not honoring those laws. So I think we need to go back to property rights.
3: Okay. Wow. That's such an important conversation. We need to end our time now with Molly Engelhardt. Thank you for joining me for your insights. We'll link people to the article. Friends, this is a big issue. We need to tackle it. We need to pray about it. And we'll see you next time.
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7: The following contains mature themes. Parental guidance is suggested. How do you do? The phrase, misery loves company, rings very true. People who've been hurt as children often grow up to hurt themselves and others. The woman our story is based on thought she'd never escape her painful life. She learned how her past could actually help her encourage others like her. And that's when her heart and mind and very life were unshackled.

0: What happened?
1: Oh, good, you're awake. I thought we lost you.
0: Jenny? What's wrong with my mouth?
1: You broke your jaw in the accident. The doctor wired it shut.
0: Where's Brandon?
1: Brandon? He doesn't want to talk to you.
0: What happened?
1: He said you were upset about the breakup, so you got drunk and ran a red light.
0: Oh, no.
1: You're lucky to be alive. Cheer up. I'm here. And I brought you a treat.
0: Orange soda?
1: Yep, soda mixed with a ton of vodka. You can drink it through a straw. Who says you can't have fun with a broken jaw?
2: This is Unshackled, dramatizing true life stories produced in Chicago by Pacific Garden Mission. Since 1877, Pacific Garden Mission has offered refuge to the men, women, and children living on Chicago's streets. Hundreds walk through our doors each day to receive hot, nourishing meals and a clean, safe place to sleep. Once immediate needs are met, we share the open secret of a new life so our guests can go out into the world equipped with a fresh sense of purpose and a new friend to show them the way. A friend who sticks closer than a brother, which is what this program celebrates. Now for broadcast around the earth, here is episode number 3938 in the series Unshackled, the program that makes you face yourself and think. Though cultures differ, people struggle with the same things all around the world. When the girl in our story moved to a new home, she hoped for a fresh start. But she found that old problems followed her to her new house, and even to a new country. You'll hear all about it as we present the story of Angela, based on true events, right now on Unshackled.
0: I was born in Panama in 1977. My mom was Hispanic, and my dad was an American expat who spoke both English and Spanish, but he never taught me his native language. For the first 5 years, my parents lived together. Their conversation sounded like screaming, but I didn't know any better. After a few years, our living arrangement became unsustainable.
3: Quiet, Luna. Things are a little crazy right now, but everything will be calmer in our new place.
4: Where are we going, Mama?
3: To a newer, bigger home, Angela.
4: Is Luna coming with us?
3: Of course, sweetie.
4: What about Daddy?
3: You know how Daddy and I yell and scream all the time when he comes home from work?
4: Yeah.
3: Well, we talked and decided the best thing for all of us is to separate. We will live in different houses, which means we won't fight anymore.
4: He's not coming with us?
3: No, sweetie. He and I do not get along. We will be more peaceful without all that yelling. He will visit you, though, and we both love you just as much as always.
0: Dad came to visit once every 2 or 3 months. He always brought exciting presents like new school supplies and trendy clothes. He even took pictures of me while I modeled the outfits for him. By the time I turned 9 years old, he and my mom agreed I was old enough to go on a trip with him to visit his parents. When we arrived, Grandma spoiled me with a special dinner and then tucked me into a warm, comfortable bed. I couldn't fall asleep, though, because I felt a sense of unease. Someone was standing outside my room, watching me. I closed my eyes and pretended to be dreaming.
5: Angie? Are you asleep? You look so peaceful sleeping there. I'm having trouble going to bed. Lying next to you makes me sleepier than ever. Your skin is so soft. You'll always be my soft, innocent little girl. What's wrong?
4: Daddy?
5: Oh, hey, I was just tucking you in. It's getting late, Princess. Try to get some sleep, okay?
0: I tried to sleep through the ordeal, but I knew what happened wasn't normal. I blamed myself for whatever I might have done to invite my dad's abuse. The nightmare of the trip lasted an entire week. And then I returned home to Mama. While Dad abused me physically, she harmed me mentally.
3: Your teacher called me today. Angie, did you hear me? Your teacher called me.
4: Okay.
3: She said you're behind the other children in reading.
4: I try my best.
3: You need to try harder. All you do is lie around watching TV. The Brady Bunch.
4: At least the Bradys are nice to each other.
3: Don't bring up the past. Your father and I aren't together anymore. We're not fighting anymore.
4: What about your boyfriend? He drinks and yells just like Dad.
3: If you can't concentrate, go to the library or stay after school. You need to do better in school, Mommy.
4: I told you, I'm trying my best. Why can't you leave me alone?
3: All right, if that's what you want.
4: What do you mean?
3: Well, you're in luck. Your father's planning to take you on another vacation soon.
4: What?
3: That's right. A 2-week-long trip to see his parents, just like last year.
4: No. No!
3: Might as well pack your bags now.
4: No! I won't go! I won't!
0: I never went on that second trip with Dad. Thank goodness. And I didn't feel comfortable at home with Mom and her toxic boyfriends. After a long pattern of screaming fights and unpredictable behavior, my mom gained a reputation for being unstable. Guess who paid the price for that?
6: Hey, Fatty.
4: Leave me alone. I'm trying to read.
6: Didn't know you know how.
4: I try my best.
6: Girls like you aren't built for reading.
3: Hey, punk, stop teasing my baby.
6: Hear that, baby? Your crazy mom's here to protect you.
3: What's your name? I will call your mother.
6: My mom's too busy being normal.
4: Mom, you're not helping. Just go home. Please.
0: Mom's encounter with my bullies only made things worse. At school and at home, I couldn't find a break. Mom told me to try going to church, but she wouldn't go with me. I liked the idea of God watching over me, but I knew nothing about him. To me, he was just an abstraction. Then, my grandma on my mother's side, who lived in Maine in the U.S., invited us to stay with her for spring break. Of course, I was overjoyed by the chance to escape to a new environment.
7: What was your favorite part of the trip, Angelita?
4: I can't pick one thing. I love the park and the mountains. I love America. But I miss Luna so much. I can't wait to hold her. I don't know whether I'm sad to go home or happy.
3: Angela, we didn't want to tell you at first. We know you love Luna, but our country is having a lot of problems right now. We're going to live in the United States from now on. It's safer here.
4: But I promised Luna we'd only be gone for 2 weeks. She will think I lied to her.
3: You didn't lie to her. Not on purpose. Your grandma and I hid the truth because we knew you'd react this way.
7: I thought you were sad in Panama. Kids made fun of you.
4: For all I know, American kids would be just as mean. I'm as ugly here as I was in Panama.
7: You're not ugly, Angelita. Give the United States a chance. School starts next week.
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0: I felt so guilty, as though I abandoned my dog. Still, I hoped that a change of environment would improve my life. Then I learned that people are mostly the same, no matter where you go.
8: Okay, settle down. I hope everyone had a nice break. You may have noticed that we have a new student, Angela from Panama. Angela, would you stand up and say something about yourself and where you came from?
9: Huh?
8: Stand up and talk to us. Do you speak English?
9: No speak. Can I go bathroom?
8: Class, come on, you're in sixth grade and you're acting like kindergartners. What's so funny about going to the bathroom? We all do it.
0: I couldn't speak English, so the kids at school bullied me for that, on top of my weight. At least I found a new friend, Jenny. She took me under her wing and helped me practice my English. After a few years, I could speak like a native. Jenny also helped me out with guys and introduced me to alcohol, along with a few other things.
10: Hey, Angela, Jenny, want in on this?
0: Smoking pot again, Brandon? That stuff will rot your brain.
11: Sorry I asked. No thank you would suffice.
0: I'm tired of dating a pothead. I'm going to sit over there and pretend I don't know you. Then maybe I'll meet a more mature boyfriend.
10: Good luck with that. You sound like a child. Keep an eye on her, Jenny. I think she's had a few. She's acting like a weirdo.
1: Are you having fun, Ange?
0: No, this party stinks. There aren't any cute boys here.
1: What about your boyfriend? Ugh, never mind. Hey, I got something new to try. Check out what I got in the bag.
0: What is that?
1: It's heroin.
0: You're joking. I'm afraid of needles.
1: Oh, no need for that. Just snort it.
0: That's wild.
1: Your turn.
0: I looked at Jenny and saw a look of relief and freedom in her eyes. I wanted the same for myself. So I snorted a line and went back for more. When sober, I saw myself as ugly and awkward. Drinking and using drugs gave me the confidence to flirt with guys. I loved making my boyfriend jealous.
10: You came here with me, remember?
0: You're embarrassing me. Always going to the bathroom to smoke? It's so obvious.
10: It's just weed. What about your drinking and cheating on me? Don't think I don't know things.
0: People tell lies about me. Who are you going to believe? Your own girlfriend or a bunch of liars?
10: You're a piece of work, Ange, you know that? I'm done.
0: What do you mean, done?
10: I'm done. I'm breaking up. Bye.
0: Can you at least give me a ride home?
10: No.
0: When I drove myself home from the bar that night, drunk, I ran a red light and collided with another vehicle. Instead of feeling lucky to be alive, I found myself with a new criminal record, a DUI. Brandon wouldn't respond to my calls, and I could no longer drive to pick up drugs. At this point, I needed 3 to 5 bags of heroin just to feel normal. So I tried to trick my mom into driving me to my dealers.
12: I said no.
0: Please, Mom.
12: Angela, this is the third time this week you asked me to drive to the slums to pick up something for school from a friend. I'm not buying it.
0: You're the one always telling me to get my grades up.
12: It's Friday night. You're failing your junior year. Now, all of a sudden, you need cliff notes on Macbeth? Name one character from that play.
0: Macbeth?
12: Very funny. Now stop the lies. We both know you're going to that neighborhood to get drugs. No one from your school lives there.
0: Yes, they do!
12: You put those plates down. Angela! Stop acting crazy!
0: Since my mom wouldn't help me, I drove illegally and continued to drink and use drugs. I stole jewelry from my mom and my grandma and pawned it to feed my addiction. Time slipped away until I was in my early 20s and unable to get out of bed without heroin. My grandma recommended that I start going to a methadone clinic. She also told me about a job opening as a waitress at a diner, which sounded perfect for me. I could finally see a bit of hope for a better future, but my drinking and body image issues continued to hold me back. I stopped using heroin or other drugs, but I still felt the need to drink for that escape and confidence boost. One night, after a date at a nightclub, I found myself lying by the side of the road. Where am I? Dave? Where's Dave? Did he just leave me here? Where's my car? Oh, there it is. If I can just walk over to it. Hey, there's the nightclub. My house is less than a mile away. Here we go. Just stay cool, Angie. What was that? Maybe I should pull over and take a nap. A police officer saw me swerving all over the place. He pulled me over and I failed the sobriety test. Now I had a second DUI on my record. When news got back to my work, the manager called me in for a meeting.
13: Angela, when you're on, you're on. You're friendly with the customers, you're great at upselling, and we see the potential for more responsibilities and maybe a promotion to shift supervisor.
14: Really?
13: In time, maybe. Not yet. I called you in because there's been some concern about substance abuse. We're aware of your recent car accident, and some other team members mentioned you coming in late or asking them to switch at the last minute. They've also noticed a difference in your appearance. They said you look like a walking skeleton.
0: That has nothing to do with drugs. I used to be chubby, so I watch what I eat.
13: We're glad you're okay now, but we need you to keep your head in the game.
0: I promise, things will be different. My last accident opened my eyes and...
13: Unfortunately, a promise isn't a guarantee. We're going to keep you as a server, but we need you to take a 6-week leave of absence.
0: Like, vacation?
13: Well... No. During your leave, you'll be required to participate in a rehabilitation program. I know a center in town that offers 12-step programs in alcohol abuse, substance abuse, and eating disorders. It's nothing to be ashamed of. If you go, you'll see that many people have been where you are now. You can get better.
0: Without work, I had plenty of time in my schedule to attend recovery meetings. I focused on my alcohol abuse and my disordered eating. At meetings, I noticed a focus on a higher power. This opened the door to seeing God in a different way, not just as an abstract figurehead, but as a father who could listen to my problems and guide me. If any of you lack wisdom, let him ask of God that giveth to all men liberally and upbraideth not, and it shall be given him. Then, on my way to a meeting, just as I thought my life was turning around for the better, I got another nasty surprise.
15: Where are you going so fast?
16: I'm sorry, officer. I know I'm not supposed to drive. My mom couldn't take me today, and I have to go to these recovery meetings or I'll lose my job. I'm really sorry.
15: All right. Look, I understand. I know some good people in recovery. Congratulations on taking the first step.
0: I appreciated the officer's compassion. As a consequence for driving illegally, the court sentenced me to 200 hours of community service at a local church. I had to transcribe church recordings for their website. As I listened, I started paying attention.
17: We all look different, and sometimes that bothers us. Sometimes we look at someone who seems to be getting all the attention and think, why can't I look like that? It's not fair. I'm just as nice as her, but she'll get more chances in life all because of how she looks. It's true that some people are treated unfairly because of how they look, but God loves all of us equally, and He created us for a reason, looks included. The Bible says, I will praise thee, for I am fearfully and wonderfully made. Marvelous are thy works, and that my soul knoweth right well. Think about that for a moment, ladies. You were fearfully and wonderfully made. No matter what people say, you're God's masterpiece. For we are His workmanship, created in Christ Jesus unto good works, which God hath before ordained that we should walk in them.
14: How's the labeling going? Sorry, did I startle you?
16: You sound just like the woman on the CD.
14: Oh, isn't that funny? That's me. You're listening to one of the talks I gave at our last women's retreat.
16: You sound like you're talking directly to me. The body image issues, I'm going through the same thing right now.
14: Our culture always pushes appearances over inner beauty. A lot of women get sick trying to look perfect when they need to focus on what's inside.
16: I'm finally starting to get my priorities straight, but I slip up a lot. I've been gaining weight in recovery. One of my old friends saw me and asked if I was pregnant.
14: That must have hurt.
16: Oh, it did.
14: You look healthy to me. Not overweight, just healthy. I guess people aren't used to seeing you that way.
16: You're focusing on the positive. I like that.
14: You can get more of that if you join us for church.
16: Are you sure I'll be welcome?
14: Our women's group would love to have you. You can come here for more than community service. Everyone's welcome at church.
16: I started attending church every Sunday, then on Wednesdays too. I started becoming more attentive to God's messages, and when I did, the loud, overwhelming doubts in my head became more like whispers. I continued attending long after completing my community service requirements. Meanwhile, I returned to work at the diner while continuing to attend 12-step meetings. Now that God was playing a more active role in my life, I considered taking the most important step in my life.
14: What do you mean you're not sure God would accept you?
16: I was a jerk when I was younger. I stole and I lied to get drugs. I drove drunk and put others in danger. When I look at people in church, I don't see that level of sin.
14: That's because God transformed that sin and made it clean. I promise you, no one can tell what you've done just by looking at you. There is therefore now no condemnation to them which are in Christ Jesus, who walk not after the flesh, but after the Spirit.
16: How can I know for sure whether or not I'm in Christ?
14: You've already

0: prayed together, and I believed in Jesus. I received him as my Lord and Savior. As my faith deepened, I realized I needed to do something important to grow closer to God. Just as he forgave me for my sins, I needed to forgive those in my life who'd brought me pain. So, for my next vacation, I booked a plane to Panama to visit my father.
1: Angela!
0: Hello, Father.
1: I thought you were dead. Your mother told me about your car accident, but she didn't follow up. I would have written...
0: It's okay. I forgive you.
1: Can I have a hug?
0: I'm sorry, Father. I'm not there. I forgive you for the past, but I can't forget the pain. If I hug you, I'll remember, well, how you used to touch me when I was little.
1: Oh, Ange, I'm so sorry. I was sick. I was a disgusting drunk.
0: So was I. Not in Panama, but later in America. I got into that accident because I was drunk.
1: It's all my fault.
0: Abuse and trauma, it's like a curse. I received Christ as my Savior to break that curse. And you can too. I can help you.
1: You still want me in your life?
0: I do, but I have to be careful. We can only meet in public, and if I ever have children, you can never be alone with them.
1: I understand. I deserve that.
0: God gave me much more than I could ever deserve. And he can do the same for you, Father. After visiting Panama, I felt ready to start a family of my own. I finally trusted myself to raise a child with a foundation of love through Christ. Through 12-step recovery meetings, I met a man named Sam, who had been through some of the same struggles. Shared experiences and a shared faith helped us understand each other like no one else could. A few years later, we married, and the Lord soon blessed us with a baby boy. If the Son, therefore, shall make you free, ye shall be free indeed.
2: Are you tired of patterns that keep you stuck in a life of pain? Like Angela, you can start over again. Be born again if you repent of your sins and believe on the Lord Jesus Christ as Savior. God's Word tells us, "If thou shalt confess with thy mouth the Lord Jesus, and shalt believe in thine heart that God hath raised him from the dead, thou shalt be saved. For with the heart man believeth unto righteousness, and with the mouth confession is made unto salvation." Listening friend, if you understand what this salvation means, that Jesus saves, and you want to trust in him as your personal Savior, you can, as an act of faith, just talk to God. There are no special words, but if you'd like help, maybe you can pray something like, "God, I know that I'm a sinner, and I know that because of my sin, I deserve to be eternally separated from you. Even though I do not deserve it, thank you for loving me and providing the sacrifice for my sins through the death and resurrection of Jesus Christ. I believe that Jesus died for my sins, and I trust in him alone to save me. From this point forward, help me to live my life for you instead of myself. Help me to live the rest of my life in gratitude for the wonderful salvation you have provided. Thank you, Jesus, for saving me." If you need help making this crucial decision, we encourage you to call 1-888-NEED-HIM or visit chataboutjesus.com. 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Heard in the true story of Angela,

Atlee Gilbert, Isabel Quintero, Mark Forrest, Jennifer Dimmitt, Ben Zarbach, and Anna Maria Alvarez. Original music, Don Badorf. 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Script, Chrissy Spallone. 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So, until next time, unless our Lord returns before then, I'm Timothy Gregory reminding you that the doors to Pacific Garden Mission are open night and day. 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
1: The abortion industry encourages women to shout your abortion in an effort to bolster public opinion by enhancing abortion as a positive, even a moral good. But every abortion has two victims, and too many grieving women who have experienced abortion recognize that they will always be the mother of a dead child. One abortive woman posted on Facebook, "If you were to throw your child from the balcony, you'd suffer the consequences legally, but especially humanly. The ache would haunt you every day of your life. If you do the equivalent when the child is in your womb, you can avoid the legal consequences, prison, but humanly, the pain weighs down every fiber of your being." She concluded her poignant letter, "On my knees I beg you, if my words lead you to save your child's life, I will also feel that you saved mine."
0: This has been Pro-Life Perspective from National Right to Life at nrlc.org.

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1: American Family News, I'm Robert Thornton. Luigi Mangione confessed to murdering UnitedHealthcare CEO Brian Thompson today. He pleaded guilty to federal stalking charges in the murder of Thompson, admitting matter-of-factly that he trailed the executive to an investor conference in 2024 and gunned him down on a New York City street. Mangione, 28, said he even used a ruse to glean information about the event, contacting the health insurance company ahead of time under the guise of being an investor of a multi-billion dollar firm. Alec Murdaugh appeared in court for a pretrial hearing today for his murder case retrial, Fox's Jonathan Siri reports.
2: The judge has decided to allow the defense to submit fingernail samples from Maggie Murdaugh, Alec Murdaugh's wife, for DNA analysis by an independent lab. That after attorney Dick Harpootlian expressed distrust in the state crime lab. Harpootlian also asked whether a 300 blackout rifle used in a separate murder in Allendale, South Carolina, was linked to casings found at the scene of the Murdaugh family murders. Prosecutors dismissed that theory.
1: President Trump spoke on Long Island today to highlight crime efforts and support Bruce Blakeman, the Nassau County executive running for New York governor against incumbent Democrat Governor Kathy Hochul.
3: I'm thrilled to be back in the state I love, and I do love it. I'm so proud of it, but it's going in bad direction. We got to change it around. We'll get Bruce in there. We'll change it around.
1: As talk to end the war with Iran have apparently stalled, the Trump administration appears to be reaching out to a broader swath of countries that may be able to help pressure Tehran or ease its hardline position where traditional mediators have not succeeded thus far. While discussions between Iran and Oman, as well as between Iran and Pakistan, Turkey and Qatar persist, the administration quietly has expanded its outreach to include perhaps unlikely middlemen in Europe. The Department of Justice is criticizing the D.C. City Council for trying to remove the National Guard. More from Fox's David Spott.
4: A top DOJ official is telling all D.C. City Council members, too bad the National Guard is staying put. It's been 1 year since National Guard troops from multiple states began patrolling the streets of Washington after the federal government stepped in to assist the local police in D.C. Those troops were originally supposed to be here in Washington for a few months. However, that's been extended a few times. It's now extended to the end of the Trump presidency in January 2029 per the Pentagon. In multiple letters, D.C. City Council members told governors from South Carolina to Arkansas it's time to bring their guard troops home. But a top DOJ official wrote, in part, "You're politically motivated letter is impotent theatrics, not worth the paper it's written on, and D.C. is a much safer place no matter what you say because you refuse to speak the truth."
1: Washington State is trying to force a Korean spa to allow men into private spaces it has set aside for women. The spa is asking the Supreme Court to step in. AFN Steve Jordahl reports.
5: Olympus Spa has locations in Linwood and Tacoma and offers Korean spa treatments like hydrotherapy and heat treatments, which are traditionally received sans clothing. In fact, clothing is prohibited in gender-separated areas. But Brad Dacus of Pacific Justice Institute says Washington's public accommodation laws require Olympus to allow men into the women's only areas, and there's a man insisting he be let in.
6: There's a man who purportedly has gender confusion, and he has requested to specifically be allowed to be naked along with the women, against the intentions and will of both the women and the owners of the spa.
5: Dacus says even in the very liberal Northwest, enforcing the public accommodation laws would drive the spa out of business. He says that's a price Washington is willing to force on its businesses.
6: The state of Washington is willing to lose all Korean spas and other spas if that's what it takes to placate this radical leftist LGBTQ agenda.
5: Pacific Justice Institute and Alliance Defending Freedom are asking the U.S. Supreme Court to take up the case.
6: This is a First Amendment free exercise of religion issue where a business owner should not have to compromise their faith.
5: The next time the Supreme Court is scheduled to consider which cases to accept will be in October.
1: See more news at AFM.net.
7: Darkness is not an affirmative force. It simply reoccupies the space vacated by the light.
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11: 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Welcome to the Hamilton Corner here on American Family Radio. I'm your host, Abraham Hamilton III. Delighted to be on the air with you. Again, I'm joined by producer extraordinaire, often imitated, never duplicated, the real Jay Mack, and we're ready to rock and roll with today's edition of the program. At this very moment, many of you, if not most of you, are making your transition from your part-time jobs where you generate an income to your full-time jobs where you cultivate an outcome. And as you do so, I want to remind you to do so with intentionality, understanding the primacy that God places on family and allowing the truth of his word to guide, to govern, and to guard your engagement so that as you do so, that you're able to engage in victory, that you are able to engage in such a way to where you are involved in executing the King's Commission starting right in your own homes. And I know all around the country, many of you, your social media feeds are filling up with back to school pictures and it's that time again and all of these kind of things that are happening. And as you are doing that, I want to simply encourage you to consider, does God have an opinion about this? You know, I've talked at length and I will encourage you, if you have not done so yet, to get my brother Israel Wayne's book, Education. Does God have an opinion? You will not regret getting that book. It is one of, if not the most important books on this topic. Other than the Bible, I would say it is the most important book in this area. Because I truly believe we have to reconsider our expectations of ourselves as parents, reconsider our expectations of our children, and have a reestablish a new norm for what we envision when the word youth is utilized. And I'm going to dig into the Word of God in a few moments here to explain that in a bit more detail. But rest assured, the reason why I'm saying that is because of what the Lord affords us in his word. You've heard me say time and time again that when we look around our nation, we look at things that are happening where you see kind of this ascendancy of young people's openness to things like Marxism. Where did that come from? And at the exact same time, there is a surge in Islamism in our country. You want to dig into a little bit to what things look like. You know, Hamtramck, Michigan is the first majority Muslim city in our nation. Have you seen the recent city council votes they've taken there? Things that they're seeking to legalize there? I think it's worth considering. It's certainly worth considering. And while I'm saying all of these things, I want to remind you that none of the things that we're confronting have caught our God off guard. In fact, he's so prepared himself for this time that he's ordained a portion of his people to be appointed for this particular time. That the fact that we are alive right now and the fact that we live where we live is not a mere coincidence. It's a feature of God's divine design. So when you take full scope of all of those things, it shows that, man, God has ordained us for this moment, man, and we do not. I don't, for sure. And I know that you don't, because many of you wouldn't be listening to this program. Otherwise, you do not want to miss your moment. And so all hands have to be on deck. Every member of the Lord's bride needs to supply. We don't need to try to be identical clones of one another. We need to fill the role that God has ordained for us within his body. But we have to fill the role, not play with the role, not flirt with the role, not, you know, double dutch, act like we're going to jump in, but never jump into the role. The time is now to be about our Father's business. To the Word of God we go. 1 Timothy chapter 4. 1 Timothy chapter 4, verses 11 and 12, the two verses I want to go to. And this is going to give you a biblical grounding, anchoring for what I was talking about, of reconsidering our normalized expectations when we employ the term youth. And I, as you always know, I say this all the time, the world is going to world. So I'm talking about what our expectations should be within the body of Christ. And this is what God's word says. 1 Timothy chapter 4, verses 11 and 12. This is the Apostle Paul writing to Timothy, a man who Paul met earlier in Timothy's life when Timothy was a younger man. Timothy had matured and ultimately becomes an elder in the church at Ephesus. And so the Apostle Paul is encouraging, and exhorting Timothy as he functions in this eldership role in the church. But do not conflate eldership with older in age. And the scripture is going to tell you why. And this is what the scripture says. Prescribe and teach these things. Paul addressing Timothy by the Spirit of God. Prescribe and teach these things. Let no one look down on your youthfulness, but rather in speech, conduct, love, faith, and purity, show yourself an example of those who believe. I'm going to read that again. Prescribe and teach these things. Let no one look down on your youthfulness, but rather in speech, conduct, love, faith, and purity, show yourself an example of those who believe. Now, again, I explain the context. Paul is talking to Timothy in this letter, inspired by the Spirit of God, which has efficacy for the entire body of Christ. Okay. And Paul is encouraging Timothy as he's stepped into a leadership role in the Lord's church. But remember, Paul met Timothy when Timothy was a young man. And Paul is presenting to Timothy a contravention to the established first century norm expectation for a person of Timothy's age, which is why by the Spirit of God, Paul says to Timothy, let no one look down on your youthfulness. Rather, in your youthfulness, you, Timothy, should be an example in speech, an example in conduct, an example in love, and an example in faith, an example in purity, an example of those who believe. I believe with every fiber of our being that this is guidance for how we should engage in the ministerial investment called parenting. Yes, you heard me right. The ministerial investment. Because parenting is not merely a relational context, is not merely the biological product of husbands and wives coming together. Parenting is a station of mission. Fatherhood and motherhood are stations of mission. God has invested us as parents in the lives of our children to cultivate this reality. That's why I often refer to Daniel and his friends. Daniel, Azariah, Hananiah, and Mishael, when they arrived as children in Babylon, they were sufficient to give advice to heads of state, that they were wise and they understood science or learning. The body of Christ has got to have an adjustment in terms of what we expect when the term youth is employed. Because if you haven't noticed it yet, I'm pretty sure most of you, if you're watching the show and listening to the show, you have noticed it. By and large, youth in the church look just like youth in the streets. There are exceptions, of course. But generally speaking, there's really not much of a difference. When I read off those qualities, right? When you think about youth in the church where you live, do you think, yes, our youth will be examples in speech? Examples. What kind of examples? Examples of those who believe, what it looks like for believers. An example of what a believer should look like in speech. Yeah, our youth are like that. That's how our children are. Our children are examples of how believers should speak. Is that your expectation? How about this one? That our children are examples of what believers should look like in their conduct. Please. Okay, let's go for it. That our children are examples of what believers should look like in the way that they demonstrate love. The way they love, this is how believers should act. That's how our youth are. How about this one? Our youth are examples of what believers should look like in faith. That our youth are examples of what faith should look like in the life of a Christ follower. Y'all see? How about this one? In the year of our Lord, 2026, in the 21st century, that our youth are examples of what believers should look like in purity. Not merely abstinence, but in purity. Still don't see how? Guys, I submit to you that this is what God would expect of us, to have a recalibration of what we anticipate, what we accept, what is normal for his body when we employ the term youth. Now, because I live in this world, I know what I'm saying is not most people's expectation of youth. But doesn't mean that that should be our expectations. And let me tell you something else. While I am talking about youth, don't think I'm speaking only about youth. Because in order for this to become the expectations that the body of Christ has, when the term youth is employed, that there must be a transformation in how we as adults engage with the youth. For far too long, we have succumbed to the phenomena that the Lord warned us about through the Apostle Paul in Romans chapter 12. The Apostle Paul warning believers in Rome. Believers, be aware that the potential exists for you to be conformed to the world around you. That the way that things happen in the world, that the expectations that are prevalent in the world, that the normative manner of engagement and functioning that exists in the world becomes normal for you while you're professing to be a believer. The Lord knows about that, which is why he warned the believer, don't be conformed to this world. Instead of being conformed to this world, squeezed into the mold of something that you are not, following the pattern of something that is foreign to you, instead of that occurring, be transformed by the renewing of your mind. I've explained numerous times that word transformation comes from the Greek word metamorpho, where we get our English word metamorphosis. The way the metamorphosis occurs is by our minds being renewed. The evidence of mind renewal is that we think differently. You see, we think differently when things before did not register on our radar as being concerning or problematic or desirable. Now that we have been metamorphosed and by our minds being renewed, there were things we used to think were not desirable. Now, these are the things that we yearn for. And there were things before that we thought were okay that now we loathe to think, man, I didn't recognize that that was something that was problematic. One of those things I would suggest to you is that the body of Christ, and I don't think anybody has done this intentionally, but this has been the product of living in this fallen world, that we've allowed the world to establish for us what should be expected as normal for youth. And I want to say that we should reject that. That for the remnant, for the body of Christ, for the peculiar, that our expectations, that our youth are examples of what believers look like who have faith. That our youth can be examples of what purity looks like. Not merely abstinence. And I keep making that distinction because you can abstain from something while yearning for it with every fiber of your being. Whereas purity is an internal heart condition. In order for that to be real, though, we have to have, dare I say it, a reformation of what we anticipate, what we allow, what we expect in the Lord's bride. Though I know this is a common experience, we don't have to have all the young folks sitting together on the back row in the service, like arms leaning back. Couldn't be a bit more bothered by what's going on, man. I sure can't wait till I get out of here. But actually, we can have young people who yearn to beat the adults to find their seats to worship with the Lord's saints, because they're alive unto God and they found the transcendent value and splendor of what it means to take full advantage of every opportunity that we have to inhale and exhale our Lord's oxygen to live for his purposes.
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15: In the new film Paw Patrol, the Dino movie, now in theaters, everyone's favorite puppy police are back in action protecting Adventure City. This time, our canine heroes are out on the Sea Patroller when a storm blows them onto the mysterious beach of an island filled with friendly dinosaurs. They can't wait to tell everyone about it. But even though series villain Mayor Humdinger has tried to change his ways, he's still causing trouble. Like previous Paw Patrol entries, this cartoony story emphasizes heroism, friendship, and second chances. Some mild peril and bathroom humor pop up, but nothing too serious. We're giving Paw Patrol, the Dino movie, a 4.5 out of 5 for family friendliness. Read the full review at PluggedIn.com/radio. I'm Adam Holtz with the Plugged In Movie Review by Focus on the Family.

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1: Welcome back to the Hamilton Corner. Abraham Hamilton III here. And I've invited my favorite guest to join me to have this conversation because, as I mentioned in the first segment, that this is the time where I'm pretty sure many of your social media feeds, for those of you who social to the media, are filled with back to school pictures and things of that nature. And it stirred really a conversation in my heart whether we are pursuing an affirmative vision for our families, or are we employing kind of a Gary Payton parenting approach? Uh-oh. You know, Gary Payton, you know, Jeff, you might recall this. He was numerous times the defensive player of the year in the NBA, you know, so he was known for playing great defense. And while defense is important, you don't win games solely by playing defense.
2: That's right.
1: Nor do you win championships solely by playing. You got to put some points on the board. So I wanted to have that conversation because even in the homeschool community, there's been a significant change. And a lot of it followed with the revelations from Anthony Fauci, the fraud, and how all of the lies and stuff he told, that the national response to Shmovit was so unnecessary. But a lot of people, for the first time in their experiences, finally learned what it was their children were being exposed to through affirmative pedagogical offerings, you know, what the lessons were, you know, not to mention what they're learning from their peers in the hallways and things of that nature. And so some people made the decision, well, I don't want that for my child. But the question I want to evaluate and navigate in this time is whether or not defensive parenting in and of itself is sufficient, or should that be superseded and preceded by an affirmative vision as anchored, an affirmative vision that is rooted in the truth of God's word, and whether or not we're considering if God has an opinion on this matter first, and secondarily, should we seek and heed that opinion? So to begin this conversation, when you hear that and you heard what we talked about in the first segment, mm-hmm. What are some of your immediate thoughts? Because I see you fired up over there.
2: I'm fired up.
1: The Bible out, highlights is rolling. I see you fired up.
2: Because, man, you can't start with the Bible and then just, you know, not that you do this, you don't do this, but we can't start with the Bible and then be like, so let's just talk. Go back, like in the scriptures, like yeah. You said just now, like, are we going to heed the scriptures or are we going to human reason our way toward what we prefer, right?
1: Yeah.
2: And so I just went, if you go down to verse 15, like the same chapter you read.
1: So 1 Timothy chapter 4.
2: Verse 15. Yeah. And it says, and again, Paul's still talking to Timothy. He's telling them, take pains with these things, mm-hmm. be absorbed in them mm-hmm. so that your progress will be evident to all. Pay close attention to yourself and to your teaching. Persevere in these things, for as you do this, you will ensure salvation both for yourself and for those who hear you. So going back to verse 15, though, Paul is very intentional to tell him, hey, really focus on this. And actually, when you read verse 11, when it mm-hmm. says prescribe and take these things.
1: Prescribe and teach these things.
2: The prescribe there is like intentionally teach these commands. Like
1: yes.
2: It's in the affirmative, right?
1: Yes.
2: Like be intentional about this. And then you scroll down to verse 15 and he's saying, be intentional about these things. Persevere in them. Ensure

0: and as a command, you know, affirmatively, to avoid shipwreck for yourself and for those around you and or those entrusted to your care. And one thing that I was going to mention too is that when we're thinking about our witness being evident to all, like you were highlighting the conduct and the speech and how rare it is for teenagers today to have these qualities in them, we may unfortunately reduce it to what people think of them. Like, make sure that you have a good reputation amongst.
1: No, we're talking about for the glory of God. Yeah,
0: that's right. We're talking about for the glory of God. We're saying, can we raise a generation of believers that are Christ-like?
1: Yes.
0: Period. Like, thoroughly,
1: of whom this is true. Not based on, this is not the outsiders giving like a scantron sheet. Oh, look, your children, check this box. This
0: right.
1: is how they are. No, no, no. This is the internal truth of
0: That's
1: who they
0: right.
1: are.
0: Right. Yeah. And I used to doubt that that was possible. I remember having conversations with you. I was like, man, there's no way. Like, where? I don't see them. Where are they? Mm. And I didn't grow up in church, but the exposure that I had to church in my, you know, late teens and then early 20s, it was, these kids are, I mean, I was one of them, 16, 17 year old sitting back like, man, I can't wait for this to be over to go do whatever. And so that is so common that we're like, is it really possible to heed this? Like, is it really possible for God, which is so crazy to ask it this way,
1: like, yeah,
0: for
1: yeah,
0: God
1: no,
0: to actually
1: and that's
0: fulfill.
1: That's how we should ask it. That's
0: yeah.
1: how we should ask it.
0: Go yeah, ahead. Like, is it really possible for God to actually hold his end of the bargain? Like, is he actually going to be faithful and actually, you know, raise people by his spirit who are Christ-like in conduct and speech and character.
1: Mm-hmm.
0: Yes, because of who he is, not because of our work alone.
1: Yeah.
0: Our duty is to obey, and so we should.
1: Yeah. You know, you and I, because I know you, I'm married to you, and I live with you, we talk a lot about things like Psalm 127, and we talk about the simile that the Lord included in the scripture, Psalm 127. It says, children are like arrows in the hand of a mighty warrior. And we talked about how that arrow has the capacity to accomplish the purpose for which it has been forged. Yet in order for that arrow to be effective, it requires trajectory and direction from the skilled warrior. When we talk about this, it's very easy to focus on, you know, what the youth are and what the youth aren't. But doesn't this communication that we're having right now require an adjustment in what the adults around the youth, and more particularly the parents, should have as a terms of establishing what are we trying to accomplish with these children?
0: Yeah. Yeah. What it, okay. Do you, man. So if we go back though, why do we even have children? Like, why do we bring people into the world? What is the Christian family's command? Be fruitful and multiply. What does that mean? Like, why? Of course, if we embrace the world's perspective, which we shouldn't as believers, but if we do, it's because we want, it's like a handbag. We just want to add.
1: It's an accessory to our lives.
0: It's an accessory.
1: It makes our lives better.
0: Yes.
1: It makes our lives
0: I want
1: complete.
0: The house. And
1: oh, you have your boy and your girl and your life is complete, right?
0: Yes, right. That's why the question is, oh, you're good, right? Because now you have the little boy and the little girl. Why do we have kids? Is it for us? Is it because we want to be called mom, be called dad? Like, why did we have children? And so,
1: but that requires a little bit of pause and reflection and introspection, because what truly is the answer? You know, and a lot of times we find ourselves taking our marching orders from the world around us.
0: Yeah.
1: Have we considered what is God's design purpose for blessing husbands and wives with the potential, the capacity, and the opportunity to bring children into the world, to be a part of his plan, to fill his world with bearers of his image?
0: Yeah. Not only are they blessings when they're here, like, not only are they like a blessing and not, you know, a burden like the world wants to sell, but there is a mission. Like, these are human beings. Like, once such were some of us, like, we were brought into this world for a purpose and a reason. There's an identity in Christ that we have. So the same way, the same perspective we should have toward these humans that God has blessed us with.
1: Mm-hmm.
0: Yes, they're a blessing, but they are placed on this earth because God desired for it to be so, and with a mission from God for them to accomplish.
1: Mm-hmm.
0: So we have the blessed privilege to have been given the stewardship over these children, like God is entrusting them to us.
1: Mm-hmm.
0: And so when we come into parenting from that paradigm, and I understand it's rare, but it's biblical. So we have to like undo and redo, rebuild biblical worldview in regards to having children. And once we do that and we come to the realization that, man, these children are God's children that I'm stewarding. And who are they, Lord? Like, Lord, who is this?

0: child that you have blessed me with? Who are these children? And of course, you know, the number, the blessings of how many, that's all, it should be up to the Lord as well. And so then we can go to the Lord to say, okay, Lord, then who is this child? Mm-hmm. What have you put in him? What are the strengths? What are the weaknesses? What areas need to be refined? And then with that perspective foundationally, then we can have trajectory and direction. Now mm-hmm. we can affirmatively instruct and guide mm-hmm. in Christ-likeness comprehensively as far as character and speech and conduct, but also in aim. Like, where are they going in this life? What were they placed in this earth to accomplish mm-hmm. for the glory of God and for the advancement of the kingdom of God? Mm-hmm. I think we have to just start at the right foundation, though, you know?
1: Yeah, I agree. And as we're talking about this, I understand we live in a fallen world, and I know that there are people who struggle in different areas, even some who have maybe struggled with infertility and other things of that nature. I don't want anybody to feel like this conversation is meant to be the end all be all of all conversations, there's no room for those who struggle in these various areas as well in God's economy. That is not what we're saying at all, not in the slightest bit. And God is the one who knows far beyond we could ever even articulate on the airwaves the depths of what you're experiencing. But we are endeavoring to address the life circumstance concerning those who have been, who are at the life stage and are at the position in their lives where they have children. Have we considered what it means to be parents in God's economy? Have we considered what God has ordained for us? And so, one of the major things that requires an adjustment is that those many who enter into parenthood, sometimes we do so prayerlessly and thoughtlessly, and we just kind of fold into what is prevalent in the world, and we may not find any off-ramp, if you will, to that worldly conformation when we desperately need it at the earliest stages.
0: Yeah, and then the next step to that will be, well, I don't want them to be exposed to this, or I don't want them to suffer this. Mm-hmm. And I know my traumas, and I don't want them to be, you know, have to have those traumas and have to heal from those things. And so it's like, how can we protect them, even though there is protection in parenting, how can we protect them from all the big bad wolves outside of our home or outside of our spheres, you know, of influence that we place them under? How do we protect them from little Johnny down the street who has, you know, bad habits? How do we keep them from these things? Man, instead of how do we equip them? How do we build them up? How do we shore them up in their identity in Christ? How do we help them to understand who God is and therefore who then is mankind? Like, who is God and then who therefore are you then, child?
1: That's right.
0: Right? And this same thing applies to us. Who is God and then therefore, since who God is who he is, then that dictates or influences, I don't know the word there, for us answering the question who we are, right? It's rooted in who he is. It's not just who we are because God is good to us. It's because of who he is, and therefore we can define who we are. So if we do that with our children, then we can shore them up in identity. And then we are then adding, not in a fleshly sense, but the Holy Spirit is leading us and supernaturally equipping them to be built up, to be and to advance. Mm-hmm. Not only physically and naturally, like advancing in achievements, but also advancing in light, conquering darkness mm-hmm. in their own hearts and then in their environments, mm-hmm. you know?
1: So how would you say we get to that point? Because there are lots of people who are listening to us and they would say amen to what we've said so far, but who have gotten to the place where they recognize, man, I don't want my child to do this. I don't want my child to be engrossed and deviant. Instruction concerning human sexuality. I don't want people normalizing, you know, I mentioned earlier, Marxism for my child.
0: Yeah.
1: How do we get to where we progress from merely identifying the big bad wolves that we don't want to huff and puff and blow our houses down on toward pursuing an affirmative vision for our child generally? And then for the children that we have specifically, how do we make that transition?
0: So there's a lot to say to that question, but because each stage of the development of the child, it would take a different, you know, approach. Mm-hmm. But if we want to start from when they're very little, we have to lay a proper foundation biblically. They have to understand who God is and who God made humans to be, mm-hmm. right? And we can go back to, you know, with the lies of children today are being groomed to be confused sexually. Mm-hmm. So unfortunately, you know, you remember in the 80s and 90s, we didn't really have to be talked about, if you will, about sexuality or sexual confusion is what I call it, you know, with the this gender stuff. But now we got to teach them when they're little, because you have Muppet Babies trying to introduce it, or Paw Patrol, or whoever. And so we have to start young. So with the little ones, there has to be a foundation of who God is and who God says you are. You are a boy because God does not make mistakes. And he has fearfully and wonderfully made you. And everything that was in you at conception. And man, that DNA is a miraculous reality that God has put in this physical world. And for the glory of God, you've been placed here. And then you build from that. If a child has been exposed to things, let's analyze the stimulus, if you will, the thing that they are being exposed to. From a biblical perspective, why is it that we say that that is wrong? Is it because it's a boogeyman, or is it because God says that is sin and leads to destruction, right? And so shoring them up along the way, there needs to be protection, but protection alone without the instruction affirmatively, then they're just like, no, no, afraid of all things. No, everything is bad. And then they go out into the world and they're shipwrecked. There has to be a protection and then an affirmative instruction. And we have anecdotes we can tell if you want to go there, but there is an affirmative instruction that must be given, and that is part of the formation of the child.
1: Yeah. So what I hear you saying is that it's never too early to begin establishing a biblical worldview.
0: Not at all.
1: And you don't have to pick every rival notion as opposed to articulating affirmative, this is God's view.
0: Yes.
1: This is what God has designed. This is who you are. This is who God is. And because of who God is, this is who we are as mankind. And this is who you are specifically. That having that affirmative presentation to be involved in what you're doing, you are protecting in a defensive sense, while at the exact same time casting an affirmative vision for what is true, what is reality based on the one who determines what is true.
0: That's right.
1: Which is the Holy Word of God. And yes, we want to get into some anecdotes, but it's kind of like, well, we run out of time. Let me pick it back up after this disrespect ends because of that music.
2: I'm Ruth Kramer with Mission Network News. Former Bangladesh Prime Minister Sheikh Hasina vows to return from exile this year, despite facing the death penalty if she comes back. Bruce Allen with FMI says that Hasina fled the country in 2024 after 1,400 people died during mass protests against her rule. She denies any wrongdoing, but many blame her for the deaths. Ministry opportunities have improved recently, but Hasina's announcement unsettled the nation.
3: But often when there is social unrest or upheaval in Bangladesh, it's the minorities, like Christians, who face the brunt of the violence.
2: Joshua Project estimates that 99% of the people in Bangladesh have not been reached with the gospel. Allen says that local church planters are making progress, yet they need discernment in who they contact. Pray the new government would protect Christians and pray for the spread of the gospel. And many in Ukraine face a traumatic reality as the war in their country continues. Amidst the suffering, Greg Yoder says Keys for Kids devotionals are helping to provide hope and introducing children to Jesus.
4: Kids need Jesus, and so we continue to help Ukraine, Ukrainian churches especially, as they're trying to reach kids in the most unique way. They just don't have a lot of resources, and so the Keys for Kids resources that we've been able to provide have been very helpful.
2: Hundreds of children are hearing the message of Christ, including a child who accepted Jesus after hearing a devotional about the peace that Jesus offers. Another young man came to faith through a devotional that taught him it was okay to release what he was holding inside and to weep. Yoder urges all Christians to pray for this war to end. Until then, Keys for Kids will continue to support the people and children of Ukraine. 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And together, the Great Commission happens. 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I'm Ruth Kramer.
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1: Welcome back to the Hamilton Corner. Abraham Hamilton III with my lovely wife, Maria Hamilton. And we're having a conversation about affirmative teaching, instruction, and disciple-making as opposed to exclusively engaging his parents from a defensive posture. And it's very similar. Some of you may relate to what I'm about to share. Some of you may not relate to this, but growing up as a young man who grew up largely going to church, not largely, my entire childhood, thank the Lord, my parents were intentional about bringing me to gather with the Lord's people for worship and to be at the church all the time. And one thing that was consistent in my upbringing was as I matriculated into the teenage years, was a lot of conversations about, you know, don't fornicate. Because simply put, a lot of the people who were teaching us from their own paradigms.
0: Yeah.
1: And their own experiences, mm-hmm. you know, as opposed to casting a complete vision from the whole counsel of God's word. So a lot of, you know, people who grew up in church like me grew up here and don't fornicate, but they did not get presented with an affirmative vision for physical intimacy between a husband and wife, and how that is something that is glorious, how it is something that God has designed, and how he's designed that even to be enjoyable between husbands and wives. You didn't really get an affirmative vision for that. And so that left a lot of people that if they're going to get any insight, they're getting it from the world and getting it from the streets. And so that's what we're talking about in a broader sense in terms of approaching this station of mission that's called parenthood, that God has wisdom for us in his word to allow us to affirmatively present what he has for us, to provide these arrows with trajectory and direction, as opposed to merely being Gary Payton parents.
0: Yeah. And, you know, so when you were saying that, I was thinking, is it really more effective? Do we see the fruit of it when we just say don't? Because even though I didn't grow up in church, I grew up in a conservative culture in Puerto Rico. And so kids were not having sex and teenagers were not having sex. And so it was like a big no-no. Then I come to Texas and my peers are having sex. And then it's like, oh God. So, but I am in myself, I was like, oh, that's bad. But it wasn't biblical. It was just cultural, right?
1: Right.
0: So, but that doesn't stop us because sin is there, right? So it's not as I don't see, and you can answer this, I don't see the fruit of what we actually want, which is holiness, mm-hmm. by just saying don't mm-hmm. do it, right? Mm-hmm. So then the affirmative approach, which is actually the biblical approach of equipping, is fruitful. Gives us the results that we're looking for, that God desires, right? Which is holiness at a heart level. So
1: it is not mere holiness. I won't say mere. It is holiness at a heart level, but it is a disciple who is comprehensively invested in seeking to glorify the Lord.
0: Amen.
1: With all that we are.
0: That's it.
1: Including our physical bodies.
0: That's right.
1: That our physical bodies are an aspect or a vessel by which and through which that we glorify our Lord, and that is a part of our comprehensive commitment to glorify the Lord with all that we are.
0: That's right.
1: That is what we're looking
0: for. That's exactly right.
1: Not merely refrain from this conduct.
0: Yeah.
1: We're looking for, you are a person who's been made to glorify the Lord with all that you are.
0: Yeah.
1: That includes your speech. That includes your thoughts. That includes how you use your time. It includes how you hang out with your friends. And it includes how you utilize your body.
0: Man, right. So when it comes to purity, right? And we comprehensively can understand that ourselves, live it out, but then also raise a child that way with that understanding. And the Holy Spirit miraculously captures their heart. Because remember, it is not our doing that gets them either saved or sanctified. It is the power of the Holy Spirit.
1: I probably would say supernaturally, not miraculously.
0: Okay, yeah. And you know what I mean when I say
1: that. I do know what you mean. But because I don't want to unintentionally communicate that it's rare.
0: That's right.
1: When most people think miracles, they think uncommon experiences, instances. Whereas supernature is a ready phenomenon.
0: For the Lord is common, right? Yes. And so from God's perspective,
1: like salvation is supernatural. You know,
0: that's correct.
1: It is the product of the Spirit of God drawing men to himself.
0: Yes.
1: And so having this type of sanctification is a supernatural phenomenon that takes place in the lives of believers.
0: And
1: young
0: trusting,
1: believers and older believers.
0: Trusting God that he will do that, because that's what he says he does, right? So, but then the reality, and I was terrified of this. I was terrified of this because all I knew was don't do. Don't even bring up the topic, because if you bring the topic, they're going to start getting curious in regards to purity.
1: As if there are no answers in the Lord. As if there are no answers in Scripture.
0: Oh, gosh.
1: As if there are no guidance in,
0: right.
1: No
0: but
1: guidance
0: so,
1: in Scripture.
0: I was so guilty. I was so immersed in like the way I learned about it. Again, projecting our own experience onto our children. I learned about it in the filthy way. I learned about it in the wrong way. I realized at some point in my walk with the Lord that it was filthy and wrong. I repented. And now I'm like terrified of it. Instead of like, wait, Lord, then teach me affirmatively how I'm supposed to think of this. Mm-hmm. And so, not to take a lot of time, but long story short, we ended up, you helped because I was like, babe, you're the one, I don't know. I mean, I was really terrified about it. And you took the lead by, praise God, when our son, who was 14 at the time, 15 now, well, he had started asking questions before about literally the, you know, the birds and the bees or whatever, however you call it.
1: Well, specifically, he was asking about how babies are made.
0: Yeah, how babies are made. And how is it that, you know, the baby grows inside of the mommy, but, you know, how does the daddy's DNA get inside of the baby? Literally, he said, how does the daddy's DNA get inside of the mommy's tummy? Like, yeah, I was like, oh, Lord, son.
1: Yeah.
0: So we waited for you to get home and all that, and we talked to him. But when we laid the man, it's so beautiful. When we laid God's original design and purpose for human sexuality within the marital union, with the commitment already and the desire to glorify God and obey Him in all things, he literally leaves the conversation by saying, oh, that is awesome. Look at the majesty of God. And then we don't have to say, son, don't. What we now encourage is, remember that anything else is actually a counterfeit. Mm-hmm. Remember that anything else, whether it's, I mean, not to be graphic, but whether it's pleasure to your oneself or whether it's, you know, outside of the marital covenant, whatever it is all of that is a downgrade mm-hmm. from the beauty that God put into this. Mm-hmm. So it's not just like abstain in the name of purity or cloaked in purity in the church lingo, mm-hmm. but it is, do you see who God is and what He's done mm-hmm. for us and what He's calling us to live out? When it, in regards to human sexuality with our spouses, like, man, anything else will be like eating, you know, dog scraps when you have filet mignon on the table.
1: This is why the Apostle Paul describes fornication in the context of a man being united to a harlot.
0: Yes.
1: That's why he describes it that way, because you're taking what has been ordained for this glorious the transcendent experience in the Lord, and you're downgrading it to just base guttural fleshly pursuit.
0: If I would have had that perspective, like I would have been able to see, and you know, it, with the knowledge of Christ, not like just generally speaking human reasoning of this topic, but like if I would have had this foundation that we're saying, I would have not wanted to. Like it wouldn't have been like, I'm just going to obey mommy and daddy. Because I'm a Christian, I'm just not going to. No, it is, oh, I don't want that. So then they buy in.
1: And that's what God desires for all believers.
0: Amen.
1: Because the desire of any believer would be, yes, I want to glory. Like when I say any believer, I'm talking about somebody who's genuinely been born again.
0: Yeah.
1: I'm not talking about a churchian. I'm talking about a person who's been born again. Mm-hmm. The desire is that, yes, I want to glorify the Lord in this fashion. I want to glorify the Lord in this manner. And these are the things that the enemy is trying to, when I'm saying these are the things, like the glorious picture of how the intimacy between a husband and a wife is involved. And this is the only human institution that's illustrative of Christ in His church. But the enemy wants to interrupt that and to introduce counterfeits as early as possible,
0: which is
1: why you have things like Muppet Babies and these cartoons and other things that are trying to introduce confusion and all kinds of things at the earliest stages. You know, and these are things like we're humans. We have families. We live in this world and we deal with these things as well. You know, we had an experience with one of our children having a cartoon to introduce something to us. And this is a cartoon that we thought we'd vetted thoroughly.
0: Mm-hmm.
1: And this is one that's kind of a remix from our childhood, Muppet Babies.
0: Yeah.
1: And so we didn't have an expectation that they would take it where they took it in this episode, but they did. You want to talk about that a little bit?
0: Yeah, I mean, and honestly, you know, we're protecting, right? We're protecting. Yeah. We even homeschool. Now we're really protecting, right? And so we're protecting. And my son comes to me and says, "Mommy, there's this episode on Muppet Babies." He was maybe 6 or 7 at the time. And he says, "Mommy, there's this episode on Muppet Babies that I watched."
1: Another son, but yeah, go ahead.
0: Yes. And he says, but Gonzo dressed as a girl. And I was like, what? No way. Like, no way. Because I trusted that cartoon. I mean, our older kids watched it. We, like you said, we watched it growing up. And so I was like, no way, show me. Sure enough, Gonzarella, and I'm sure you guys have heard it, probably Moms for
1: 1 Million Moms.
0: 1 Million Moms probably has, went on, wrote articles about it. Anyway, so we had to sit him down and go through why this is wrong. But here's the difference.
1: Let's explain what it was, then explain how it's wrong. Briefly, like what it was like Cinderella. And where Gonzo, who's a boy, was trying to dress up as Cinderella.
0: Yes.
1: In the cartoon.
0: That's right.
1: Yes.
0: And everybody, and Piggy at first was like, no, Gonzo, this is wrong. And then through the episode, the entire purpose was to convince Piggy that it was okay.
1: Yes.
0: Because Gonzo wanted to express himself, and he just preferred dresses over tuxedos.
1: Uh-huh.
0: So, but here's where I'm going to, what's really
1: important. And let me say this too. This was like 5 years ago.
0: Yeah.
1: 6 years ago.
0: If we were just protecting our kids and playing defense, my son would have snuck and not told me that he watched it because of fear of being punished.
1: Mm.
0: If I told him, in this house, we don't watch this stuff. Mm. We don't watch, in this house, we don't do that.
1: Mm.
0: And left it at protection, because from our end, we're protecting, right? When we say don't, this is not, we're not doing this here. Then we're just protecting. He would have snuck, he would have watched it and not told me. Known that it was wrong because mommy said it's wrong or daddy said it's wrong. And then not told us, because what is the consequence when you disobey when we said don't watch it? If we said don't watch it, you know what I mean? Then it's, I'm not going to say nothing.
1: Yeah.
0: That is not parent. That's not equipping.
1: And so, let me say this. And we do, as parents, have a responsibility to screen what they watch.
0: Of course.
1: And we should be, you know, overseeing what it is they watch. But here's the reality, that there are sometimes some things that we're not going to see.
0: That's right.
1: We won't be able to have 100% on the screening. That's just the reality.
0: Unless we live in a cave with no TV or anything.
1: And because our desire, even if you live in a cave in this day and age with the technological innovations and things, that's the reality.
0: Yeah.
1: So our desire is we want to rear disciples who will be faithful to the Lord even when mommy and daddy are not physically present.
0: So then how does that – because do we really trust our kids? And if we're playing defense, we cannot trust them. That's the bottom line, because they're not equipped yet, right? They're not being equipped, and therefore they're not mature yet. So we can't trust them. I want to be able to trust my children. I want to be able to trust them at 8 and 9. I'm not talking about perfection. I'm talking about trust.
1: Right.
0: So my son brings that to us. He brings it to us because he doesn't expect us to like beat him for it. He also
1: don't,
0: realizes
1: we don't spare the rod now.
0: That's right. That's right. So biblically, praise God. But he brings it to us and he is saying to us, mommy, this is so bad. Now, I never convinced him that was bad.
1: Yeah.
0: I never sat him down and say, son.
1: At that point,
0: he already had that coming in. He watched the show and discerned and I rightly identified that was bad. Mm-hmm. Why? Why is it that he's saying, this is not a good message for me or for anybody?
1: Mm-hmm.
0: Why? Because there's been a foundation laid literally by the grace of God where he is understanding counterfeit, mm-hmm. warning, counterfeit. And then we said, okay, so that episode we're not going to rewatch because they're trying to convince you of a lie, son. It's a lie, isn't it? Yes. So then when they grow up, of course, they're maturing and all that. I'm not talking about perfection, guys. I'm just saying that there is a reality that they can grow in maturity because they want what God wants. They want to love what God loves and hate what God hates for themselves, not because of us.
1: Mm.
0: That's how we can leave them, you know, and trust that when you and I are doing this show right now, and we say no TV until 4, that there's not going to be a TV on when I get back home.
1: Hmm.
0: Well, how do I know that? Not because they're perfect children. Not because, you know, we're so great at the Hamilton household. It's because they know, not that they're afraid of punishment, but they know that obedience to God should be ever present for a disciple of Christ, with mommy and daddy there or not. But that's the disciple, right? God is invisible. But we still honor him. We still obey him.
1: Mm-hmm.
0: Not because he's going to come with a lash or, you know, it's because he is worthy of obedience.
1: Mm-hmm.
0: So can we raise a generation of believers that really believe that?
1: The scripture says not only that we can, that we were expected to do.
0: Yes.
1: So.
0: Yes.
1: The scripture says, fathers, Ephesians 6:4, do not exasperate your children. Rather, rear them in the nurture and admonition of the Lord.
0: Affirmatively. That's an affirmative instruction.
1: That's an affirmative instruction. The scripture likewise says, children, obey your parents in the Lord, for this is right. Honor your father and mother, as it is the first command with promise. That these are things that the scripture expects. And in the opposite direction, Romans chapter 1, 2 Peter 3, the scripture highlights among the laundry list of what may be described as Hollywood sin, sexual immorality, murder, covetousness, envy. Guess what's also listed? Disobedience to parents. And for Romans 1 and in 2 Timothy chapter 3. And so what we're talking about is not something that should be optional.
0: That's right.
1: For the family of God. The world is going to world, But that should not be the standard within the family of God. And so it should not be our expectation, nor should we normalize it. But what we should seek is that as we are actively following the Lord as parents, that we are rearing disciples to come along with us in that similar investment, so that those arrows grow to become fellow warriors standing shoulder to shoulder with us as we contend against the enemies at the gates. No Gary Payton parenting, that's by right. God's grace, but affirmative vision pursuit according to Scripture.
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8: It's Crazy Money Day. Hi, I'm Chuck Bentley with My Money Life from Crown. The 2026 World Cup featured two of the wealthiest athletes in history. At age 41, Cristiano Ronaldo earns a salary of $200 million plus $65 million through endorsements. Lionel Messi, at age 38, has an annual base salary of $25 million and earns $70 million from endorsements. That's crazy. Their remarkable success reminds us of a truth found in Psalm 20, verse 7. 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
9: This is the Public Square from the American Policy Roundtable. We're talking all things technology and the deeper issue of privacy. This week here, I'm Wayne Shepherd with Dave Zanotti. Dave?
10: Wayne, one of the things that frightens me most about the rise of social media and all the platforms associated with it is the ability of these large companies to integrate your data and use it for political purposes, mm-hmm. to educate you or to inform campaigns and candidates or to attempt to alter the outcome of elections. Now, corporations are people too, and they have rights in the process. But what's happening is it's not a disclosed practice. People don't realize how much of their data is being used, utilized, batched, and sold. Now, when this confrontation came forward in the United States Senate and House regarding Facebook and Cambridge Analytica, Mark Zuckerberg was quick to say, oh, we don't do that anymore. But we found out since recent articles have come forward that his definition of we don't do that anymore is subjective. In other words, they're doing what they're doing and waiting, in essence, to get caught. And how long can this go forward? Furthermore, Facebook is now making it quite clear they want to get more involved in politics, not less. My question is, when they've got control of all the data and they have the ability to sell it, manipulate it, or simply to use it in-house to try to influence your opinion, are you aware of what's happening to you and to your mind in regards to your politics? Can that kind of behavior go on unregulated? I think it's a question we're going to have to look at because it's bigger than privacy now. We're talking about the ability of having a healthy debate in our republic.
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0: the culture. But the Word of God is an absolute truth that never changes. Pastor Ross, that makes me think of the verse there in Proverbs 14:12, where Solomon said, "There is a way that seems right to a man, but in the end it leads to the way of death." Mm-hmm. And, you know, it seems like for a lot of societies and culture, it's in our culture today that the values seem to be, you can't nail them down anymore. They just seem to be shifting with the latest product or series or politician or whatever it might be. And according to the Word of God, Jesus Christ is the same yesterday, today, and forever. He says, "I am the Lord, I change not. His word, heaven and earth will pass away. My word does not pass away." There is an absolute truth, and it is in the Bible. And people out there wonder, well, culture are shifting from the Bible and distinguish the difference. We have a free offer that talks about that.
1: We do, Pastor Doug. It's our gift for anyone who calls and asks. It's easy to get. It's called The Culture and the Christian. We'll be happy to send it to anyone who calls and asks. The number is 800-835-6747. 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It's on The Culture and the Christian. 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And if you have a Bible question, this is our live program. And if you'd like to get your call in here to us in the studio, the number is 800-463-7297. 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And we'll try and get your question on the air this evening. Well, Pastor Doug, it's good to be back. We've been traveling the last couple of weekends, so we weren't able to do a live program, but we are live here today. Just flew back today.
0: Yeah, you went, I think, from the airport to the studio.
1: That's right.
0: Thanks so much, Pastor Ross.
1: But we are glad to be here. We look forward to this time of studying the Bible. But before we get to your questions, we'd like to begin with prayer.
0: Amen.
1: Dear Father, we are grateful that we do have this time where we can just open up to the studio with your Bible question. Well, Pastor Doug, before we go to the phone lines, let's start with a word of prayer.
0: All right.
1: Dear Father, we thank you for your word. We thank you for the opportunity to be able to study. And tonight, we ask the Holy Spirit to be with us here in the studio. Be with those who are listening and watching wherever they might be. Lead us into a clearer understanding of the Bible. In Jesus' name, amen.
0: Amen.
1: Our first caller today, we've got Ellie listening in Texas. Ellie, welcome to the program.
2: Hi, can you hear me?
0: We do. Thanks for calling.
2: Awesome. Thank you for answering. Hope you're doing well. I have a question today in regards to 1 Corinthians chapter 11, verse 10, where it says, "For this cause ought the woman to have power over her head because of the angels." And my main question was on the explanation, because of the angels. What does that exactly mean?
0: Yeah, well, this is a very interesting passage where it talks about, in part, the relationship between men and women and a woman's hair, especially like praying in public. And so Paul is addressing issues for the first letter to the Corinthians of propriety. And some of it, we believe, is related to custom. But it was understood that as a sign of humility, God has given women hair as a covering. And if they pray in public, they should cover their hair, because the hair is, if you look in the book of Isaiah chapter 6, it says that the angels cover their faces and their feet in the presence of God. And so it says the angels, you know, are beholding when you address God, and as a sign of humility, that women should cover their heads. The big question among theologians is, was this a commandment that is universal for Christians through ages? Because it's mentioned once in the Bible. You know, the Bible says in the mouth of two or three witnesses, we should establish our doctrines, not one verse. And it's not mentioned anywhere else. So, or was it a custom? And later on, and maybe Pastor also helped me find, what verse is it where he says that we
1: verse
0: have,
1: 16.
0: Yeah, verse 16. It says, "But if anyone seems to be contentious, we have no such custom, nor the churches of God." So, you know, many are wondering, was this a custom?
1: Seems as though the principle there is reverence and respect when you enter into the house of God and you're involved in worship. You know, Pastor Doug, we've traveled to different places around the world, and it's very interesting when you go to these different cultures, they have different signs
3: of reverence and respect. We're in India at one of the largest Christian churches. You were invited to speak there, and it was very interesting for us. Their sign of reverence and respect is to remove their shoes when mm-hmm. they enter into the church. And so you go to this church that had thousands of members, and neatly out front, they have little boxes, and everybody puts their sandals in their box, and then they go into the church. So that was a sign of reverence. Mm-hmm. In our culture, probably if you're a man and you walk into a church, you're wearing a hat, it's appropriate to remove the hat. So there are certain customs, even in our society, that show reverence.
0: Yeah, and for people have seen the Jews praying at the Wailing Wall. For them, the men always cover their heads when they approach. And, you know, we've been together there at the Western Wall, and when you go up, they'll tell you, if you have a baseball cap, you're okay. But if not, they'll hand you a cardboard yarmulke, something. They said, so this was a custom, we believe, of reverence that Paul is addressing. Hope that helps a little bit, Ellie, and we appreciate your patience.
3: Next caller that we have is Junith, listening in Nevada. Junith, welcome to the program.
4: Hello, good evening, Pastor Doug and Pastor Ross. Can you hear me?
0: Yes.
4: Yes, okay. My question is, wasn't the decision of Sarah for Abraham to have a kid with Hagar, it was not God's will? But then if it was not God's will, could this be a major reason why the second coming of Jesus has lengthened up? Because it has a lot of compromise in this decision. Thank you for answering.
0: Yes. Okay. Well, thank you, Junith. The decision of Abraham to at Sarah's suggestion to use Hagar as sort of a surrogate wife to have a baby, she basically was functioning as a concubine back in those days. That was definitely not God's will. Ultimately, God told Abraham when Sarah said send her away. God said yes, send her away. Basically, it was a divorce. As far as we know, he never saw Hagar again. And it brought all kinds of strife into the family. And through history, the descendants that ended up growing into, you know, Muhammad and the Muslims, the Arab world, and the children of Abraham, there has been so much strife between the nations that came out of that decision. Now, your question, has that postponed the coming of the Lord? I don't know. I don't know that I could speculate about that. It is interesting that the two largest religions in the world today, Christianity and Islam, sprang out of that decision, or you can say they forked, you should say, because of that decision. So, yeah, that was not God's will.
3: Mm-hmm.
0: Multiple marriages is not God's plan.
3: And we recognize that when God said to Abraham, take your son, your only son, whom thou lovest.
0: Right.
3: He's talking about Isaac. So, you know, you think about that, Pastor Doug, both of these large religious movements, you've got Christianity or Judaism, and you've got Islam, and of course Christianity came out of Judaism, they all hark back to Abraham.
0: Mm-hmm.
3: And a lot has to do with that decision, whether or not to be faithful to God, to trust in God.
0: Yeah.
3: Little did he realize what would come of that decision.
0: Mm. Yeah, it goes to show how one mistake like that has ramifications, just like the mistake of Adam and Eve. Look what's going on in the world. The mistake of Abraham has had long-lasting, as you say, ramifications. Thank you. Appreciate your question, Judith.
3: We've got Gary listening in Illinois. Gary, welcome to Bible Answers Live.
5: Thank you. In Revelation 9:14, and then again in Revelation 16:12, it says, when the Euphrates River dries up, four demonic angels will be released and kill one-third of the population, and their power is fire, smoke, and brimstone. So is that power, are they describing hell? Are those angels going to release hell on earth?
0: Okay, well, when you read about four angels who are prepared for an hour, a day, a month, and a year, you also see in Revelation chapter 7, is it 7, where it says there are four angels holding back the four winds of strife. It doesn't say they're demonic. People are assuming that. So the angels that are holding back the winds of strife, and then you read here in this chapter, talks about angels, again, four angels. Four really represents in the Bible, this is universal. God, Jesus said he'll send his angels to the four corners of the earth to gather together the elect. So what is going to happen here, both in Revelation chapter 7 and chapter 9, is talking about something universal. When you look at the Euphrates River, you need to know some Bible history that isn't specifically in the Bible. There are prophecies that allude to it. Before the children of Israel were freed from Babylon to go back to the promised land, the Euphrates dried up. The reason it dried up is because Cyrus the general, in wanting to conquer Babylon, the river Euphrates ran under the walls of ancient Babylon, which was a huge city. And he knew that if he could divert the river, they dug a big ditch, he had an army do it, they diverted the water from the Euphrates into a dry lake bed, and the water level going under the walls of Babylon dropped. It dried up. The Persians marched under the walls. They sent a little contingent under. They opened. And so for the Jew, the drying up the Euphrates is a harbinger that they would soon be going back to the promised land. So when it tells us in this sixth plague that you read about in the seven last plagues, it at least has a spiritual application there, that the power of the beast, Babylon, is going to dry up. And you find a lot about Babylon in chapter 17 of Revelation. Now, whether there is a literal application makes you wonder sometimes, because, you know, in Revelation, it talks about before the Lord comes, the sun will be darkened, the moon turns to blood, the stars fall from heaven, powers of heaven are shaken, the earth, heavens roll back as a scroll. Those things have happened historically, sort of as wake-up signs, but they're going to happen literally in quick succession just before the second coming. And so I think maybe God is using the fact the Euphrates, by the way, the Euphrates is not totally dried up. It's just gone down, and they're predicting it's going to dry up. I wonder sometimes if the Lord is using that to at least get people's attention.
3: Mm-hmm.
0: But I wouldn't wait for four demons to come out of a cave. I've heard people say there's some demons coming out of a cave by the Euphrates River. Doesn't say anywhere these are demons.
3: Well, there's two drying up of the river Euphrates. You alluded to it. You've got the sixth trumpet that the four angels release from the river Euphrates, and then you have the drying up of the Euphrates, which is one of the plagues. In Revelation chapter 9, when it talks about the sixth trumpet and the four angels that are bound in the great river Euphrates, a number of theologians, many of them, especially the early Protestant reformers, identified that as the expansion of Islam under the Turks or the Ottoman Empire.
0: That was a judgment for the
3: judgment that came upon the Christian.
0: Apostate Christianity.
3: That's right. And they've identified the four main tribal groups that formed the Ottoman Empire and their location in Baghdad, another one in Aleppo. These are sort of the capital areas connected with the River Euphrates, but that's where these tribes came from that formed the Ottoman Empire as a judgment under the sixth trumpet. But then you have the drying up of the River Euphrates, which is under the plagues as well.
0: Yeah, in Revelation 16. Well, thank you. Appreciate that, Gary. And don't have a book we can offer on that, but
3: something we could write.
0: Yeah.
3: Drying up the River Euphrates would be interesting. Jerry, listening in Texas. Jerry, welcome to the program.
6: Hey, pastors. I want to get your guys' take on this one text in Genesis 6:21, and referring to the beasts of prey when they came on the ark. Where, of course, we know that God can sustain, like he sustained Moses on the Mount Sinai for 40 days. But were the lions and tigers vegetarians on the ark? I guess they would have to be. Were they vegetarians before?
0: Okay, good question. Well, so yeah, the animals that were on the ark, of course, he took two of the clean animals and the unclean, I'm sorry, the clean animals were taken by sevens, the unclean animals were taken by twos. So what did the carnivorous animals eat? Well, it says that Noah was told to bring food for them. So there was extra food, you know, ostensibly he didn't bring like live animals for the lions to eat. The other thing is they've shown is that when animals are taken on a boat, they go into a type of hibernation when boats are rocking. They eat very less, they're not mobile, and they probably were not eating a lot on the boat. But yeah, Noah was told to bring food for him, so he brought something the lions could eat.
3: And of course, lions can live, probably not their preference, but they can live on a vegetarian diet.
0: Yeah.
3: There's some modern examples of lions that just for some reason, little tyke is what I'm thinking of, a lion that just refused to eat. She lived very well on a diet of grains and eggs.
0: Yeah.
3: And yeah, amazing.
0: Agreed, a full-grown lion.
3: Okay, thank you, Jerry. We've got Sam listening in Canada. Sam, welcome to the program.
7: Hello.
0: Hi, thanks for calling. And your question?
7: I have a question relating to how do we know the Bible is inspired? I'm studying right now in university, and we learn about like the different flood myths around the world, and it's just how similar it is to the Bible's Noah's flood.
0: Yeah, I'm glad you asked. Actually, the different myths that you find around the world regarding the flood, like the Babylonians have the Epic of Gilgamesh, the Hawaiians have a similar legend. Those myths grew out of the true incident that Moses records. Moses gives us the accurate account. The other epics or stories, whether it's the Greek myth of a worldwide flood, you've got the story in Greek mythology about this powerful race that lived in this land called Atlantis. And because of their wickedness, the island was swallowed up. Well, that's the flood. It's this powerful race that lived, that because of the wickedness, they were destroyed. Even Pandora's box, the idea of this woman opened a box that was full of evil she wasn't supposed to open. Well, it was Eve eating the forbidden fruit. Over time, some of these true stories, they get changed as they're passed along, and you develop these different myths. But I think that's evidence the Bible is true. In the Bible, you're getting the truth about what really happened. These other civilizations, the Jews were very careful of writing these things down. And one reason God told Moses to write it down is because over time, when they used to share their history orally, there was a... So Moses was inspired to write down the accurate account of what happened. And it has stood the test of time.
3: You know, we have a book. It's called The Ultimate Resource, and it's all about the Bible. And Pastor Doug just mentioned one or two, but there are many proofs in the Bible itself of its divine origin, that the Bible is inspired. You've got prophecy, you've got history, archaeology. So the little book will give you more information. It's called Ultimate Resource, and it's all about the Bible. To receive that, call 800-835-6747. You can ask for the book. It's called Ultimate Resource. You can also dial #250, say Bible Answers Live, and ask for the book, Ultimate Resource. Next caller that we have is Lee, listening in Texas. Lee, welcome to the program.
8: Yes, sir. Thank you.
0: Are you there? Lee, you may have hit your mute button or something. We just lost you. Are you there?
8: Can you hear me?
0: Yeah, we hear you now. Go ahead.
8: Yes, sir. My question is, who is Satan in the book of Revelation that does false miracles? I mean, I know who the Antichrist is and the man of sin is, but who is supposed to be Satan?
0: Okay. Well, in Revelation chapter 12, for instance, it talks about him as the dragon. It says that dragon of old, the devil, Satan. So it uses four different titles there that we can't confuse. The serpent, Satan, dragon, devil. And that's, I think it mentions that twice in the Revelation 12. No, it does twice in Revelation. And so you might be wondering, when it talks about the beast, the dragon, and the false prophet, and you know, there you've got the dragon, certainly the devil. It tells us that old serpent, the dragon, the devil. And that goes back to in the Garden of Eden when the devil, Lucifer, he basically used the medium of a serpent to deceive Adam and Eve.
3: The false Christ and right. False prophets. And the Bible also says, don't be surprised, because the devil himself can be transformed into an angel of light. So it wouldn't surprise us if the devil tries to impersonate the second coming of Jesus.
0: Mm-hmm.
3: Now, we know according to the Bible that when Jesus comes the second time, he's not going to be walking on the earth. The righteous are caught up to meet him in the air. So if somebody appears, even if they do perform miracles and they're walking around on the earth,
0: that's a false Christ.
3: That's a false Christ. So the Bible does give us these guidelines, these pointers. Next caller that we have is Angelina, from Oregon. Angelina, welcome to the program.
9: Thank you, and bless.
0: Yes.
9: God bless you both.
0: Thank you for calling. Your question.
9: My question is, I was looking when Jesus called the disciples, but I heard somebody said that Jesus didn't call Judas Iscariot to be his disciple or his like one of the apostles, that somebody took him to Jesus and recommended him to Jesus because he was good for the group. And other comment was that Judas invite himself to be one of his, Jesus' disciples. And I need to find out where in the gospel said that Judas didn't was not called by Jesus.
0: Well, it says in Matthew 8:19 that there was a certain scribe that said to him, "Teacher, I will follow you wherever you go." Now, with most of the apostles, Christ said, "Follow me." And they left their nets and they followed him. He said to Matthew, "Follow me." And he followed him. He asked the rich young ruler, "Follow me." And he didn't follow. And here you've got a scribe that says, "Sir, I will." Many believe this was Judas because this person, this scribe, was hoping for some earthly gain. And Jesus answers and says, "The foxes have their dens and the birds of the air have their nests, but the Son of Man has nowhere to lay your head." In other words, if you're following me because you think you're going to get ahead in the world, don't follow me. And, you know, and it's not specifically in the scriptures, but some understand that the disciples were so impressed with the education and the brilliance of this scribe by the name of Judas, they recommended him to Jesus. And Jesus allowed him in. Now, there is a place in the Bible where Jesus says, "Have I not chosen you 12, and one of you is a devil?" So Christ did ultimately lay hands on Judas like he did the others and say, "Okay, you're recommending him to me. I'm going to go ahead and treat him like an apostle." But he kind of put himself forward as opposed to being called, if we assume that the scribe is Judas.
3: And we also have some other references to where Judas actually held the money bags. So
0: he kind of
3: the treasurer. Yeah, he was the treasurer of the group.
0: Yeah.
3: So holding a position of influence. Good question. Thank you. Next caller that we have is Taylor listening in South Dakota. Taylor, welcome to the program.
10: Hello, pastors.
0: Hi.
10: My question is on Joshua 21, verse 44, where it says that the Lord delivered all their enemies into their hand, them being Israelites.
0: Mm-hmm.
10: But in another passage in chapter 15, verse 63, it says that after the Jebusites, the children of Judah could not drive them out. And there's a couple other instances in chapters 16 and 17. So I guess I'm wondering why it says that he delivered all their enemies when there's a few instances where they didn't.
0: Yeah, I think that it's just an understanding of the phraseology. Everybody that Joshua went against in battle, God delivered them. There's only one example where Joshua's army lost a battle, and he came back and then won it. He won the war against Ai. The initial battle against Ai, they were defeated. God humbled them. They prayed, and then they went back. They defeated Ai. They defeated all the kings of the Amorites. Everyone they fought against. But they made the mistake of, once they basically dominated the land, they got comfortable, they inhabited the cities, they driven most of them out, but they began to tolerate some of them, even by the time of King David. David is still trying to get the Jebusites out of Jerusalem.
3: Mm-hmm. So there seemed to be some mopping up operations, you might say, that needed to occur by the various tribes once they occupied the land. Some tribes were more diligent in doing that, others kind of just settled.

0: Welcome to the program.
1: Hello, pastors. How are you guys doing today?
2: Doing great. Thank you for calling.
1: My question is about Romans 9, verses 11 to 13. I'm just confused about it because it makes me a little bit nervous because I just want to know, is Esau ever forgiven, and how does that apply to us? How do we know we're forgiven? Did Esau know he was hated? Would Esau even be in heaven? I mean, he forgave his brother. I'm just a little bit confused about from Romans 9 to 11. Yeah. I mean, 11 to 13.
2: Yeah, and I'll read this for our friends. It says in Romans chapter 9, verse 11, "For the children, not yet being born, nor having done any good or evil, that the purpose of God according to election might stand, not of works, but according to him who calls, it was said to her, the older shall serve the younger, as it is written, Jacob I've loved, but Esau I've hated." Now that is a big question. So, you hear the music, friends. If you want to hear the answer, got to stay with us. We're coming back after the break, and we'll answer that.
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2: Okay, friends, let's start with the basics. We know we're here, but we're not here for very long. 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I think it's important to have a medical ministry and build hospitals. 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
2: 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The number is 800-GOD-SAYS. We are also broadcasting on the Amazing Facts Facebook page, the Doug Batchelor Facebook page, the Amazing Facts YouTube page, Amazing Facts Television, and program airs a number of other stations also, and rebroadcast. 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My name is Doug Batchelor.
0: My name is John Ross. And just before the break, Pastor Doug, we were talking with Caleb, and he had a question about Romans chapter 9, where it says, Jacob, I

0: I've loved, Esau I've hated, almost gives the idea that they were predestinated even before their birth.
1: Yeah, this is referring to not Jacob individually necessarily. Esau as an individual could end up being saved. Not every Edomite, the descendants of Esau were called Edomites. Not every Edomite is lost based on their lives. And Esau did make a big mistake and he sold his birthright for a pot of beans. Well, that doesn't mean he couldn't have repented later and turned to the Lord and been saved. So this is not dealing with that. But the nation of the Edomites generally turned away from God and turned to paganism. And they are called Esau. The nation of Jacob's was called Israel. And so when it says, I've loved Jacob and I've hated Esau, it's not talking about the individuals. I've just decided I'm going to hate this one and love this one. It's saying because God knew in advance what they were going to do, he could foretell which one was going to serve the other.
0: And it was also God just choosing. I mean, the Bible says God didn't choose Israel because they were more numerous or better than the other nations. He chose Israel and was through Israel that the Messiah was to come. So in that sense, the nation was chosen by God, not talking about individuals, right, but talking about the nation. Israel was chosen. It was set apart to prepare the way for the first coming of Jesus.
1: And you can't really understand Romans chapter 9 unless you know what is Paul quoting. Paul is quoting the Old Testament. He's quoting Malachi chapter 1, verse 2. It says, I have loved you, says the Lord, yet you say, in what way have you loved us? Was not Esau Jacob's brother, says the Lord, yet I loved, but Jacob I've loved, and Esau I've hated. And I laid waste his mountains and his heritage for the jackals of the wilderness. It's talking about a judgment that fell on the descendants of Esau, not so much the individuals, but their nations.
0: You know, I think we have some good evidence, Pastor Doug, that Esau actually, you read about the death of Isaac, and you have Jacob and Esau actually coming together to bury their father.
1: Yeah.
0: So it appears as though there was reconciliation, at least between the two of them. Esau could very well, at the end of his life, have returned to the God of his father, could have been a worshiper of the true God. But again, we're not talking about individuals here. We're talking about the nations
1: that's
0: represented. Next caller that we have is Bradley listening in Missouri. Bradley, welcome to the program.
2: Good evening, pastors. Thank you for taking my call.
1: Mm-hmm.
2: My question tonight is on Revelation 14, verse 10 and 11. And I see a lot of verses in the Bible that teach against eternal hellfire, but I'm actually confused with the phrase in Revelation 14 where it says, the ones that take the mark have no rest day nor night. So my question is, if the wicked after being destroyed are sleeping, I guess what does it mean when it says they are not resting day nor night?
1: Yeah, well, for one thing, one of the big battles in the last days is whether or not we're going to be serving God or serving the Pharaoh. You remember what the Pharaoh said, go that they might worship God. And Pharaoh said, I'm not going to let them. You're not working hard enough. Don't give them any straw anymore that they may not think about worshiping God. And Pharaoh said to Moses, you're causing the people to Shabbat. Pharaoh said, you're causing them to rest. Those that worship the beast have no rest. Jesus said, come unto me, I will give you rest. So and in Hebrews, it says, they will enter into my rest. The rest here isn't talking about like, you know, not perspiring because you're digging a ditch. It's talking about they have no peace, no rest who worship the beast.
0: There's also judgment that's portrayed in this passage. So on the one hand, there's rest, a lack of rest now for the unbeliever. But there is a day of judgment. The Bible's quite clear. And in that day of judgment, the Bible says, everyone shall be rewarded according to his works. Revelation chapter 20 talks about the lake of fire. And if every person is to be rewarded according to their works, not everyone's going to suffer the same. In other words, some will die almost instantaneously. Others might suffer a little longer. The devil probably will suffer the longest. And it appears at least a day and a night he will suffer. It won't be eternal. There won't be any, you know, he will ultimately be consumed. The Bible says that the wicked become ashes and the devils turn to ashes on the earth. But there are penalties. There are judgments that'll come on the wicked.
1: Yep.
0: And when it says, just to add to that, the smoke of their torment ascends up forever and ever, and they have no rest today, those who worship the image. When it says the smoke of their torment ascends forever, it's not saying that they're going to be tormented forever, But the consequence of that judgment, of that fire, is forever and ever. Those are destroyed in the hellfire at the end of the 1,000 years. There is no resurrection that comes out of that. They are eternally lost. And so the consequences of the judgment is forever and ever. Mm-hmm. So the smoke's forever, not the fire. And that's just an idiomatic expression that we find there in the book of Revelation. Yeah. Florida, Hector, welcome to the program.
3: Yes, thank you. Good evening, everybody.
1: Evening.
3: My question concerns two, two verses that I have in front of me. One taken from John 14, verse 2 to 3. He's talking about my father's house, I've many mentions.
1: Mm-hmm.
3: And we got Isaiah 65, verse 21 and 22. As Jesus preparing house in his father's house, I've many mentions for us. And he went there to prepare a place for us. Why in Isaiah 65, where we have to build houses and inhabit them, and they shall plant vineyards and eat the fruits of them. And verse 22 contradicts what he's saying, and they shall not build and another inhabit. What can you explain about this?
1: Good question. Well, first of all, you're going to have more than one house. Jesus says that he's preparing a place in the New Jerusalem. That's what comes down from God out of heaven. And then we will go forth. You read in Malachi chapter 4, we're going to go forth from the New Jerusalem. And it says we will, you know, God's going to create a new heavens and a new earth. The whole planet is going to be available for inhabiting. The Garden of Eden that was created and planted by God before the flood, we assume that God took the garden up, the tree of life, it's all in the New Jerusalem. It's the Garden of Eden, Central Park of the New Jerusalem. But we're not all just going to live in this from the New Jerusalem, and we will have our own country estates, and we're going to build houses on them, and we will plant vineyards. See, God made Adam and Eve to be horticulturists, to plant and to build and to develop. God made man to create and do stuff. We're not going to just sit there on clouds and play harps in the New Jerusalem.
0: So basically, Pastor Doug, you're saying everyone will have two houses. You got your city house, you got your country house, you got a house, a mansion in the New Jerusalem, and then you have a place that you get to design and build, and you can buy whatever you want for your house and put it on your father's account.
1: That's right.
0: He'll cover it. All right. Thank you, Hector. Next call is Don from Oklahoma. Don, welcome to the program.
4: Hi. Yeah. My question is, in Matthew 7, verse 22, those will come to Jesus and say, Lord, Lord, have we not prophesied in your name and done cast out devils in your name, and so on. And if, of course, his response is, I never knew you. So my question is, if they didn't know him, how are they performing these miracles in his name?
1: Well, you could ask the question, is it possible for a person who isn't converted to be casting out devils? You have the example in the Bible where Judas followed Jesus, and Jesus sent out the 12 apostles, and they came back and said, even the demons are subject unto us. And the apostles were really confused one day. You read this in Mark chapter 9. They could not cast out a devil. And they said, what's the problem? We usually cast them out. We couldn't cast this one out. But Judas was in that group, and he was evidently casting out devils. And, you know, there's something about the power of the word and the power of the Lord. Sometimes God can even speak through a donkey if he wants to. So you can have someone, they're not totally converted. They can preach, and the power of the word can still convert people. And the devils can be cast out of that person's life because the power is in the word. And the person themselves may not even be converted.
0: That's right, Pastor Doug. I mean, you look at people in the Bible, you have Saul, King Saul, who was filled with the Spirit at the beginning,
1: mm-hmm.
0: even prophesied, and yet we find him at the end of his life totally turning against God. So
1: yeah.
0: God can use people, and the power is in the word. Just because somebody does a miracle, it doesn't always mean that they're always going to be doing what's right.
1: Yeah. So these are people that they were going through the religious motions, even seeing some fruit, but they weren't surrendered.
0: Mm-hmm.
1: Thanks. Good question.
0: We got Isaac listening from New York. Isaac, welcome to the program.
5: Yes, Pastor Vachon. My name is Isaac. I'm 14 years old, and I would like to know if there would be any electronics in heaven, or lamps, or anything like that. Thank you.
1: All right. Yeah, good question. Well, you can read in Revelation. It says that in the New Jerusalem, there's no need of the sun, for the Lord God, he lights the city. So the whole city is illuminated with a light that comes from God's presence. God is brighter than the sun. Jesus is referred to as the Son of Righteousness. So I don't think we're going to need a nuclear power plant to give us electricity in the new earth. The glory of God is going to light things. Now, does that mean that as time goes by, there'll be no science where we're going to be using any kind of invention or power, maybe even electric power? I don't know, God created all these interesting physics and things, and we might have some creative uses for those in the new earth or even on other worlds, so it's hard to say. I don't picture we're going to have electronic devices like we do now, but there may be some use of electricity at some point in the future. I don't know.
0: And if you think about it, like you say, Pastor Doug, electronics is really just an outcropping of studying the natural laws of nature and figuring out how to harness those powers.
1: Mm-hmm.
0: In the universe to come, in the earth made new, I'm sure there's going to be people interested in trying to figure out why things work the way they work. There will still be science. There will still be discovery. There will still be learning. I don't know if we'll need to create, the network like that, right? But it is interesting. We'll be learning. The Bible says, eyes not seen, ear heard, neither entered into the heart of man, the things that God is preparing for those that love him. Thanks for your call. We got Aaron listening in New York. Aaron, you're on the air.
6: Good evening, pastors.
1: Good evening.
6: I'd like to know the meaning of John chapter 11, verse 16.
1: Okay.
6: A few verses before it, Jesus was explaining to his disciples that Lazarus was dead. In verse 16, Thomas said something that doesn't make sense to me. Can you explain it?
1: Yeah, well, Jesus he's up in the northern part of the country around Galilee. He's around the Sea of Galilee. And Jesus was born in Nazareth, which was central Israel up in the north. The headquarters was around Jerusalem. The religious leaders down there and the priests, they wanted Jesus dead because the crowds were following him. Jesus had called them hypocrites. And when Jesus said, I'm going back to Bethany, which is in southern Israel, right? Bethany's not far from Jerusalem. Thomas, who was sometimes a little bit negative, he said, well, we love him. Let's go and we'll die with him. He's going to get killed down there, but we'll go die with him. And so that's why he's saying that, because Jesus, in order to resurrect Lazarus, he had to go back down to where the hotbed of his enemies were. Does that make sense?
6: Yes, thanks.
1: Okay, thank you so much, Aaron. Appreciate your call and your question.
0: Next caller that we have is Jim, listening in Indiana. Jim, welcome to the program.
7: Yes, thank you. Good to talk to you both again.
1: Well, thank you.
7: I was wondering, in Revelation 16 and 17, but in 17 it says the 10 horns,
1: mm-hmm.
7: In verse 16, the 10 horns which thou sawest upon the beast, these shall hate the whore of flesh and burn her with fire. Now, does that there coincide with 15 or 16, 21, and there fell upon men?
1: Were you talking about, does Revelation 17, where it talks about the 10 horns, does that coincide with Revelation 16? I'm not sure what you're asking.
7: When it talks about, and there fell upon men a great hail out of heaven, and every stone about the weight of a talon, and men blaspheme. Does the city get burnt by Jesus when he comes, or?
1: Yeah, in Revelation 16, you've got in the last plague, it talks about this great hail that falls upon men. And this is the seventh plague. It's all synonymous with the second coming of Jesus. The last plague is the Lord comes and, you know, there's a great earthquake and a great hail plague. Then you read in chapter 17, and keep in mind, Revelation often backs up and gives more detail. You can read in chapter 17 about the fall of Babylon and all these plagues that seem to fall on Babylon. But the 10 horns specifically are the 10 divisions of the Roman Empire that had grown into the, you know, the nations of Europe that ended up becoming the economic powerhouse of the world. That's where the seat of the beast is. So you almost need to better understand the 10 horns. You need to read our lesson on who is the Antichrist.
0: That's right. And just to add to that a little bit, when it talks about the 10 horns, it says they're 10 kings. Mm-hmm. A king represents a kingdom. So there appears, according to Revelation 17, that there is a coalition of kingdoms, mm-hmm, supported by that they've been deceived. This is just before the second coming of Christ. They actually turn against this power. So those powers, those political powers that once supported this political religious power, ends up turning against it. Mm-hmm. And then, of course, you have the hail, you have the second coming of Christ. So it's right near the end. The parallel of that is the drying up of the river Euphrates, where the support that came to symbolic Babylon is withdrawn.
1: Right.
0: Those powers withdraw their support. Okay, we have Andre listening in Colorado. Andre, welcome to the program.
8: Yes, thank you, Pastor. Is y'all going to hear me?
1: Yes, thank you for calling.
8: Yes, so my question is, this one has been confusing me for quite some years, actually, and it's in the topic of divorce and remarriage. And my question is, in regards to, in the situation of a divorce where adultery took place, and can the person who's in the wrong be remarried after that? Is there a time of, you know, repentance that can take place, and then a person can get remarried? And the confusion is that person not supposed to be married for the rest of their life, or can they be remarried eventually with true repentance? So, and of course, with, for example, David and Bathsheba, mm-hmm, wasn't he married? And then he committed adultery, and then he did what he did with Bathsheba, but he eventually married her.
1: Yeah.
8: So can you please explain that, please?
1: Yes. Well, what you're saying is true. David, basically, he killed Bathsheba's husband. He did it at the hands of other soldiers, and then he took her to be his wife. And Nathan the prophet confronted him and said, because of what you've done, the sword will never depart from your house. And you will, because you did this thing, you will lose four of your sons, which ended up happening. He lost the baby, lost Absalom, lost Adonijah, and lost Amnon. And so you can say, yeah, God did forgive David, and Bathsheba ended up becoming his wife. And God knows you can't, you know, unscramble scrambled eggs. I guess God can do anything. He can do that too. But, you know, typically, once you get into these divorce and remarriage things, God sort of meets us where we're at. When Jesus met the woman at the well, of course, she was a pagan and didn't know any better. She'd had five husbands and was living with a man she's not married to. Well, he still revealed he was the Messiah, and we believe he saved her because she goes out right away telling everyone else. So, but biblically, there's no grounds for divorce. Partner has committed adultery. Jesus said, otherwise, as soon as you start making loopholes, everybody starts trying to make the loopholes bigger. Marriage is, it's interesting, Pastor Ross and I just came from a marriage.
0: That's right.
1: Very sacred covenant. If you're watching our television broadcast, you see we're dressed up a little more than usual because we walked over from the marriage here. It's a sacred covenant. It's supposed to be till death do you part. Now, when there is divorce, and sometimes people get divorced and remarried and they don't have biblical grounds, are we saying that's the unpardonable sin? No. The Bible says something else is the unpardonable sin. But I recommend you talk to a pastor. Sometimes there's a lot of more intimate details connected with divorce and grounds for divorce, then you don't want radio pastors giving you life advice on that. You probably get someone local.
0: You know, we do have a book, Pastor Doug, that gives some good biblical principles.
1: That's
0: called
1: right.
0: Marriage, Divorce, and Remarriage. And we'll be happy to send this to anyone who calls and asks. It's 800-835-6747. Just ask for the book. It's called Marriage, Divorce, and Remarriage. We'll be happy to send it to you if you're in Canada or the U.S. If you're outside of North America, just go to the website, amazingfacts.org. We've got Jeffrey listening in Texas. Jeffrey, welcome to the program.
9: Hey, hey, Pastor Ross.
0: Hi, you're on the air.
9: Hello. Hey, hey, I had a question coming out of 1 Corinthians 14 and 2, where it talks about the unknown tongue.
1: Mm-hmm.
9: I wanted to get you guys' interpretation on that that word, unknown tongue. Sorry.
1: Yeah. Yeah. So in 1 Corinthians chapter 14, Paul goes into a length explaining about tongues. Now, the word tongue simply means language. Every time here in 1 Corinthians where you read the word tongue, just they were speaking in their services in the Corinthian churches. They had slaves from all over the Roman Empire. They spoke many languages. Their services were becoming confusing. People were praying in public in languages no one else understood. Paul said, if you're going to pray in a tongue, and when he says unknown tongue, he means unknown to the majority there. If you're praying in a tongue that is unknown to the others there, you should have an interpreter. Paul says, if not, pray to yourself. And you can read, for instance, in verse 7, he says, even things without life, whether a flute or harp, when they make a sound, unless they make a distinction in the sounds, how will it be known what is piped or played? You know, when you play music, if you give it to a child, they just start playing gibberish on the piano, you don't know what the song is. There needs to be order and distinction for you to recognize the song. So, so it is, and he goes on and says, if the trumpet makes an uncertain sound, who can prepare for the battle? Trumpets used to give very specific sounds. He said, in the same way, there are many languages in the world, and none of them is without significance. Therefore, if I don't know the meaning of the language, and I'm in verse 11 now, I'll be a foreigner to him who speaks, and he will be a foreigner to me. So, you know, he's basically saying, speak in the languages. Now, and you read in verse 13, therefore, let him who speaks in a tongue pray that he might interpret. For if I pray in a tongue, my spirit prays, but my understanding is unfruitful, meaning people listening, they don't understand what I'm saying. My praying is unfruitful to them. So the summary of it is, whether you're preaching or praying in public, do it in a language the people listening understand, or have an interpreter, a translator, or don't speak. Now, we have a book on this, and I really hope you'll request this. It's called Understanding Tongues. It's a book that deals specifically with the subject of tongues. I know in a lot of churches, people kind of break out speaking in tongues, and it sounds like babbling or gibberish, and folks are wondering, what are they saying? They say, oh, it's a heavenly prayer language, but there's no example of Jesus doing this or Paul. The only time they spoke in tongues was in Acts chapter 2, Acts 10, and Acts 19, and there are several language groups present. Purpose for a tongue is to communicate thought. And the idea of us just babbling in a language we don't even understand is not biblical. So if you want to find out what the Bible really says on this, and it's a pretty compelling book, it's not a big book, just ask for the book, Understanding Tongues. Now, listening friends, we're going to be taking off in just a minute. As you know, if you've been listening for a while, this program goes all across the country and other parts of the world, and we kind of sign off in two stages because some base stations. So in a moment, we're going to say farewell to those who are listening by satellite, and then we're going to come back and we're going to answer some rapid-fire Bible questions. And two things, Pastor Ross. One is, how does a person get the book, Unknown Tongues? And the other is, how do they send in their questions?
0: Okay, to get the book, just call 800-835-6747. That is our resource phone line. Ask for the book. It's called Understanding Tongues. We'll be happy to send it to you if you're in Canada or in North America. And if you'd like to email us your Bible question, we'll include it in our program, just simply send an email to balquestions@amazingfacts.org, balquestions@amazingfacts.org. And we'll be back in just a few moments with some email questions.
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0: Hello, friends. Welcome back for our email questions or the texting questions that are coming. Pastor Doug, we have several good ones this evening. Question number one, are the seven last plagues literal or figurative?
1: Well, both. We believe that they're real because you read in Revelation, when it talks in chapter 15, 16 about the seven last plagues, many of them are similar to the plagues that fell on ancient Egypt, which were very real. There were 10 plagues that fell on Egypt as a prelude to their deliverance and the journey to the promised land. The children of Israel were protected from the last seven of those 10 plagues. So in Revelation, when it says there are seven plagues, God protects us through those seven last plagues, but they are very real plagues that prelude our deliverance from this world and begin applications to some of the plagues, like the darkness on the seat of the beast, probably literal darkness, but it means they're also living in darkness.
0: All right, next question that we have. It says, when Jesus says he baptizes with fire, what does it mean?
1: The Holy Spirit. Because John the Baptist says that he that comes after you will baptize you in fire and the Spirit. He makes it clear what that. And then you look in Acts chapter 2, when the Holy Spirit fell on the apostles, it says it came like tongues of fire. The children of Israel, when they came out of Egypt, they went through the Red Sea, baptized in water, and then they were baptized in a pillar of fire that God used to protect them. We need both baptisms.
0: Did Jesus die on Wednesday, if the Bible says he was 3 days and three nights in the heart of the earth?
1: No, the only reason people try to move the crucifixion to a Wednesday is they misunderstand Matthew chapter 12, where Jesus said, as Jonah was 3 days and three nights in the heart of the earth, so the Son of Man will be, or rather, Jonah 3 days, three nights in the belly of the fish, so the Son of Man will be 3 days, three nights in the heart of the earth. The 3 days of Jesus begins with his suffering and his surrender in the Garden of Gethsemane. So it's talking about Thursday night, Friday night, Saturday night, he was suffering for the sins of the world. That's including the suffering, the death, and the tomb. He rose Sunday morning. So you don't need to move the crucifixion to Wednesday. By the way, we do have a book that talks about that 3 days and three nights, and it's called The Sign of Jonah.
0: That's right. If you'd like to receive the book, just call 800-835-6747. Pastor Doug, one more. Where in the Bible does it say God helps those who help themselves?
1: Doesn't say that in the Bible. That was Benjamin Franklin. Hey, listening friends, we're going to learn more next week. 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
1: Hi, I'm Todd Nettleton, and this is the Voice of the Martyrs Radio. There are very few Christians in Morocco. The country is officially 99.9% Muslim. Church services take place in homes, and Christian meetings are held in secret. Congregations are small and mostly include believers who came to Christ out of Islam. Many Moroccans, including government officials and law enforcement, have never engaged with a Christian before. The police are beginning to track down Christian leaders and ask questions. A young pastor is requesting prayer. Pray for boldness and wisdom, he urged. Pray the church would remain faithful. 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
3: When I went to preach, I thought I was going to preach in English. 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And they just came out testifying how this young lady spoke to them like Jesus at the age of 12 speaking.
4: 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I'm Ron Harris. 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
5: Thank you, Ron. Thank you, friend, for joining us again here on the Mission Compass. So glad you joined us. This is the best way to keep up with the timely updates from Galcom. We've got all sorts of things going on. And if you wait for our prayer calendar that comes out quarterly or for our monthly kind of thank you letter, things may already have passed. So tune in every week here to the Mission Compass to find out what is going on. Speaking of things going on, God bless you if you gave a special gift towards our emergency Ebola radios. Yes, we are trying to get radios to the epicenter of the Ebola crisis in Bunia. The first 2,000 are already made. They're in boxes. They're in our warehouse. We're just working out the last details to get them shipped. Please pray for our very good friends at Mission Aviation Fellowship. They got the heavy lifting to get them from Entebbe, Uganda, and Nairobi, Kenya, where they are now, into Bunia. Not safe. God bless them. And just pray that just all those logistics work out. And then our friends at Rebuilders Radio, Pastor James Bayensi and his team, as they go into the IDP camps, handing out radios, handing out food, medicines, water, providing aid and help. Again, pray for them right on the ground there. They are putting their lives quite literally at risk to show God's love. So that's the big thing that's going on right now. Also, we've got radio station projects, repairs actually, in Tanzania, in Zambia, in Kenya. After 10 years on the air, a piece of equipment breaks in a transmitter. We want to send our technician, Francis Jiroge, out, putting in those replacement parts, getting those stations back fully on the air, broadcasting the gospel. Please pray for that as well. So all sorts of things going on around the world, and everything we do is in partnership. I mentioned Pastor James Bayensi, our friends at the FCC Radio, they call it, Friends Committed to Caring Radio, down in Zambia. They need our prayers. Bishop Amare in Kenya, Bishop Magezi in Kahama, Tanzania. Everything we do is in partnership. And that's part of our Mission Compass. We want to introduce you to some of our partners. Sam Ebersol from Global News Alliance is joining us again, as he does every month, sharing a God story and how we can participate in the Great Commission with our cell phones. And a new partner, Yahara Gomez of Life Giving Ministries, joins us. They're doing all sorts of stuff in all sorts of places, and you can get involved. There's all sorts of access points. That's what we're all about here on the Mission Compass. We want you to get involved. Let's get this program started. Here comes Bonnie with this week's Reset Devotional, and then we'll hand it off to Sam.
6: You can share a home, a bed, and a last name and still feel completely alone. I'm Bonnie Sala with Reset. Laurel and Ethan used to laugh easily. They would sit outside after dinner and talk about their dreams. But lately, their conversations were about bills, school schedules, and who forgot what. No betrayal, no dramatic fight, just quiet distance. Maybe you know that kind of distance. Marriage rarely falls apart in one moment. More often, it cools slowly. Small disappointments go unspoken. Weariness replaces curiosity. Pride keeps both people waiting for the other to move first. The Bible doesn't describe love as a constant feeling. Scripture describes love as humility, patience, and endurance. It teaches things like make allowance for each other's faults and forgive anyone who offends you. That sounds simple, but it's not easy. Distance often begins to close when one person softens, not to win or prove a point, but simply to reconnect. That may look like saying, I miss us, or admitting, I've been defensive. What does reaching out look like in your relationship? You can start to bridge the gap by setting aside a few quiet minutes to truly listen without interrupting or correcting. Marriage isn't sustained by romance alone. It is sustained by daily acts of service, honest repentance, and steady kindness over time. Jesus laid down his rights to love us. And when we follow Jesus, we learn to lay down small rights for one another. Distance doesn't have to mean the end of the story. Sometimes distance is an invitation to return to love that grows deeper than feelings. I'm Bonnie Sala. Ready to grow your faith? Discover practical tools and more at guidelines.org.
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7: It's awesome to be here, Tim. Thank you so much for the invitation.
5: Now, as Director of Training, I know you do a lot more than just join us once a month for a few minutes. You were over in Nigeria, actually, with one of our colleagues here at Galcom. Our chief engineer, Pierre Yves Moutrou, was there doing a session on proper care of transmitter and equipment and studio work. And you were doing a session on cell phone reporting?
7: Smartphone reporting, lighting, storytelling, a couple other topics all related to short video stories.
5: Fantastic. Now, before you do some training for us, do you have a story that maybe you captured in Nigeria while you were there with Pierre-Yves or others or somewhere from else? I know last time, very exotic location from Seattle.
7: Right. No, this time in Nigeria, and it was the first time I was in Nigeria. I think my eighth time to Africa, first time in Nigeria. Got to visit Vision Africa and their facilities. Of course, they have a large radio ministry. That's kind of how they got started. And I know Galcom was instrumental in that. But their president and founder, Archbishop Sunday Anoha, is an amazing man. He hosted us, and there were several others besides Pierre and myself, others from the States that came over. And then there were local teachers and speakers, professionals and university folks there from the region, there in Nigeria. And we held this two-day conference for media people from around the area and even from other countries that came in for this two-day conference. A couple of days before that, we also got to present to a conference of bishops and archbishops for the Nigerian Methodist Church. So that was a great opportunity as well to kind of share a vision for how media can be an effective tool for churches to grow and to spread the gospel. And we also had a kind of a special focus on artificial intelligence while we were there too. So talking about the new developments there, and that could be a whole nother topic for a whole nother story. But while I was there, I had a chance to sit down and interview the Archbishop on the issue of religious persecution, because it was a four-year anniversary while we were there. 4 years ago, he was in Washington, D.C., a guest of former Ambassador Sam Brownback, who heads up the International Religious Freedom Summit, and they put this on every year. And that year, the bishop was there and spoke passionately about Nigeria. And as you know, and in the piece, he kind of says this, that it's like one step forward, one step back. It's been a challenge, let's just put it that way. And persecution continues to go on. And it's complicated. I don't want people to think it's simple. When you watch the piece, he's really talking about protecting children in schools. But you know, there's the farmers versus the cattle herders problem. There's just the regular crime and corruption that happens. And then there's abducting and holding people for ransom and that kind of thing. There's that kind of thing. But then there's, of course, the Muslim on Christian persecution. So it's a complicated story, but we were there and were able to hopefully tell that story so people remember to pray and to hold up in prayer the people in persecuted countries around the world, including Nigeria.
5: Well, let's hear from the bishop now.
8: That religious freedom is under assault, both domestically and abroad, and that we need to stand up and fight for it, that this is a fundamental human right. I believe it's the cornerstone human right.
9: Nearly 4 years ago, the international religious community sponsored a summit in Washington, D.C. Former Ambassador Sam Brownback met with faith leaders from around the world. Dr. Sunday Anoha, founder and president of Vision Africa, asked the international community for help.
10: Nigeria has gone beyond the point of concern to a level of emergency.
9: Now an archbishop in the Methodist Church in Nigeria, he continues to press for safety for children. At a recent educational event sponsored by Vision Africa, Archbishop Sunday called on his nation's leadership to protect children.
10: There's no reason why our children, the bad people who come to the school and abduct our children from school and disappear into the bush.
9: Nigeria has been called the deadliest place in the world to be a Christian. 4 years after the International Religious Freedom Summit in Washington, D.C., persecution of the Christian church in Nigeria continues to make headlines around the world. For years, ministries of reconciliation have attempted to bring healing to the land.
10: I feel pain to say that it looks like we make progress, we lose progress made. So it is like one step forward, one step backward. We must find a way, an intentional way of engaging people who think that way. And our calling is to engage with those who do not think the way we think, who even think differently. And that was also part of our conversation with His Holiness Pope about a month ago, talking about our common humanity. How can we bring people of various diverse groups together? Nigerian Christians are going through our crucibles, are going through pain, are suffering, and are crying for help. And this is a time to stand with us. First and foremost, every Christian anywhere in the world should pray for those who have been persecuted, wherever they are, and Nigeria being one of those. Many families, many parts of the northern Nigeria cannot profess their faith freely. And so I am glad that brothers and sisters all over the world are praying for us.
9: Reporting from Abia State, Nigeria, I am Sam Ebersole for Global News Alliance.
5: Well, friend, if you would like to watch that, if you're listening to our radio program, you can go to gna.news, that story that Sam produces there, as well as dozens and dozens of others. And we want you to be a contributor. We want you to be telling the story too. You never know when you're going to be able to sit beside someone or across from someone and get their story. Sam, really quickly, do you have a tip for us on how to use our cell phones, our smartphones to tell God's story?
7: Right. Well, one of the workshops that I presented there was on lighting. And we often don't think about lighting very much, but I think we can learn a lot by looking at good photography, good videography, good cinematography, and how light is used to not just illuminate the subject so that we can see the image, but to actually convey meaning. And there's a psychological effect of how lighting is done without getting obviously into the details of that, but pay attention to lighting. The problem today is our phones are so good, our cameras are so good that they can make really nice pictures with just whatever minimal amount of available light is present. But if you take 5 minutes to move the subject, move the available light source in relationship to where the subject is and where the camera is, you can actually make much more interesting and much more compelling and meaningful images, even with your smartphone.
5: And friends, we want to tell the story with excellence. We want to be captivating. People are watching videos all the time on Instagram and YouTube. Let's put content on there that points people to Christ, something that looks attractive, that catches the eye, that tells a story just with those images. So if you want to learn how to use your smartphone to tell God's story, gna.news, right on the menu at the top, click for training. And Sam has got all sorts of resources for you there. And you can produce something just as great as Sam just did with his conversation with Bishop Sunday.
11: Or better.
5: Thank you so much, Sam.
11: Yeah, thank you. Thanks for having me, Tim.
5: Well, friend, if you've been listening to the Mission Compass here week after week, you know that it is our goal to get you connected somewhere, somehow in the Great Commission. You are qualified to serve, and we're just trying to find your spot. So I'm really thrilled that this week, Reverend Dr. Yahara Gomez of Life Giving Ministries joins us to see maybe, is this where you fit, your passions, interests, education? Maybe supporting Life Giving Ministries, getting involved there? Yahara, great to have you here in studio.
3: Thank you for having me. I'm so excited.
5: Good. I'm glad. You come highly recommended. Our director of operations, Scott Garvey, said, you got to get Yahara into the studio, got to get her telling what she is doing in ministry. So real quick, just kind of give us that, you know, elevator speech. You got 2 minutes going up the elevator to tell someone, hey, what do you do for a living? Tell us about Life Giving Ministries.
3: Yes. So Life Giving Ministries is a charity that is registered with the government as a nonprofit as well since 2009. And I operate it, sole missionary. It's all self-supported. And I am the pastor, preacher, missionary, evangelist, teacher. And I go across Canada and worldwide sharing the good news while also having projects where we help the vulnerable.
5: And you kind of got thrown into this kind of uniquely. Tell a little about the story. I mean, you were just a brand new Christian and God called you to serve right away.
3: Yes. Yeah, so what was happening is I had been a Christian for 3 years, but I was like 21 years old, got saved, on fire for Christ, telling everyone about my salvation story, was entering my third year at university at McMaster. And I was just winning souls for Jesus, bringing them to church, didn't matter what language they spoke, because at our church, it was a Spanish speaking congregation, but we were translating, they were getting saved. And then 3 years later, I ended up at McMaster Divinity College doing my Master's of Divinity and was doing a internship that first year. And I got to go on a mission trip. And I was so excited because I figured, well, I'm going to be able to kill two birds with one stone. I get to pay money for my education and do a mission trip and it counts for credit. And so I ended up going to the Congo. I had no idea what the Congo was about in the Democratic Republic of Congo. Yeah. And I always had a dream to use the French that I had learned in my undergraduate program at Mac to figure out, how can I bring that into evangelism? How can I bring that into the church? How can I use that degree that I believe God, you know, allowed me to do? And so I ended up in Congo and I was there for about 49 days. And upon the second day of arrival, I was 24 years old and I had the radio station come interview me. Journalists were coming because they were like, what is a Muzungu, which means a white person coming here that is so young, a female? Like, what are you doing here? Because they would take women, young ladies like me, kidnap them, rape them, ransom them. And I just said, well, I'm not really white. I am a cafe au lait. I have a Latino background. I'm an immigrant from Central America, but I just got saved and I want nothing more than to tell people about Jesus. And I want to learn how to evangelize in French. So I figured that I was there to maybe clean some churches, you know, mop the floors, tutor some children in the school. And it turns out within days, I got invited to preach for a business group. And so there were six couples there who were business people, you know, very wealthy in Bukavu, Eastern Congo. And they were like, can you teach us some Bible? And I was like, hold on, let me call back in Hamilton, Ontario, if I'm allowed to preach. I don't know if I can do this. And they were like, yeah, go ahead, whatever God's calling you. I had my little Spanish Bible with a little concordance at the back. And I just, okay, Holy Spirit, I prayed. I was an intercessor. I love to be in God's presence for hours and days if possible. And so I just was reading and I said, okay, I got the message. And when I went to preach, I thought I was going to preach in English. And one of the pastors, he said, no, you're going to preach in French in front of everyone. I said, what? No, English. And he's like, no, French. And so something happened that moment, because all I know is that this incredible French came out. French that I had not practiced, because it's one thing to learn French at university, mm-hmm. but it's another thing to be immersed and actually practice it. It's not the same. And this French came out and I started preaching for the glory of God. And then I started laying hands, praying for the couples there who were like way older than me. I was a single young lady. And they just came out testifying how this young lady spoke to them like Jesus at the age of 12, speaking, you know, in the temple. And for the glory of God, from there, then I was referred to the large church that was my sponsoring church there. It was a church of about 5,000 people. And they asked me to preach. They're like, wow, we heard she can teach. So they asked me to teach in the middle of the week. And I said, okay, what do you want me to teach on? They said, Holy Spirit. And I said, Holy Spirit. And I said, oh, okay. So I pray. I love the Holy Spirit. I taught in English. They translated into Swahili. And then they went off and God did lots of amazing things that night. And then they started to book me. They said, we've got to get this girl out. So at the end of 49 days, I preached over 50 times in schools, chapels, universities, houses, everywhere possible. And I just developed a passion. And I knew then that night before I left to come back home, I got on my knees and I remember crying out to God just for a long time on that ground. And I just said, God, I don't want to leave the Congo. I want to die here. I want to do this forever. I want to be like the Apostle Paul, and I never want to get married. I don't want a family. I want to do this and preach and see you transform lives. I want you to heal bodies in Jesus' name. And then, well, 20 years later, here I am fulfilling that calling and still doing what God has called me to do.
5: But with the family.
3: But with the family. So I did end up getting married 9 years later. God changed my heart. And I'm so thankful because I didn't know I needed someone to keep me grounded. You know, I have a family. I've learned that through being a parent, a mother, I see God's word differently. I understand it differently. It's helped me to become a better pastor, a better leader, a better teacher. And so now I'm just so thankful. And now they're starting to join me when I'm getting invited to speak at different places. They're coming and they're seeing how God moves in different churches, which is so exciting for me.
5: Yeah, I like the way you said how God moves. As you were telling the story, I'm sure I recite this verse every week here on the Mission Compass, Acts 1:8. When the Holy Spirit comes upon you, you will receive power.
3: Yes.
5: It is the Holy Spirit working through you. And as you shared, just starting to preach in French reminds me, I got to go do my Duolingo. Got to keep learning French here. But God will equip us. When He calls us, He equips us for the task that He calls us to.
3: Yes.
5: So now you go, you're back home, you have this call in your life, but it's not just DR Congo. Friends, if you visit lifegivingministries.ca, you'll see it's DR Congo, it's Guyana, it's the Caribbean, it's Belize. God just keeps opening doors.
3: So I came home, and what was a phenomenon back in my day among the Spanish-speaking churches of the denomination I was with was that I was the first person to actually go overseas to do any type of preaching or missions work. We were a culture where there was a lot of immigrants, so low income. Our pastors don't get paid, you know, no one's on staff. And so it was very rare to even see someone in university, and let alone a female who was so young, go out and preach. And so I started getting invitations, not just in Ontario, but in the USA, and then eventually in other countries. And, you know, doors just started to open. And I just had this passion, like, I just want to reach the lost, but not just the lost within and outside of Canada, but those who are also vulnerable, the next generation, widows, orphans, seniors. Because my story is, we came to Canada as immigrants. We left a war-stricken nation, Central America, El Salvador. It was not a good time. And so what my parents did for us to take us out of that, to come to Canada, a land that is so blessed, a land of freedom, a land of so many opportunities, I always had this desire to help the poor, like to give back what God had given me. And especially in a nation where none of us knew Jesus. My parents didn't know Jesus. My brother didn't know Jesus. We all came to Christ as adults. And I was the last black sheep in the family to come to Christ. And I was like, how could I not go back and give what God has given me? Salvation, the joy, everything.
5: Yeah. Tell us a little bit about some of that kind of humanitarian side. You said just the call to help people that are the poor.
3: Yes.
5: What are you doing to help them?
3: So in Belize, in 2015, we actually planted a Bible school, and we went through our first cohort, and I trained people on the ground how to run the Bible school, how to do it all. And now they are fully functioning without me. And I got other churches, other organizations to actually keep on sponsoring them. So that was exciting. They've gone through 3 graduations. So that's like the educational part, building up leaders, but building up the pastors there, because pastors outside of North America, depending what nation, generally don't have the resources we have. They don't have Bible school. They don't have commentaries. They don't have any access to outside resources. And so they would just take notes, like paper, anything, a scrap piece of paper, a newspaper, and just start writing. And so that was exciting for me to be able to learn of all the theology and training I was getting from my MDiv and then my Doctor of Ministry and then the training on the ground from the churches, just giving back. So that was exciting. And then we also do a lot of short-term mission trips to Cuba. And so we go back and we sponsor pastors. We sponsor the building of churches, helping them through that era that is, it's not easy there. It is a communist country. And so those are kind of the wonderful things that God is doing.
5: And you'd have Cuba on the website. You're doing was that secret? Or that was Caribbean?
3: We just recently changed to Caribbean just for different reasons. And definitely that's where we go. And I preach in Spanish as well, not just French and English, but Spanish is my native tongue. And so I'm very blessed that I can use that gift and flow in that language and then pour out into the people because they are hungry. They are just so hungry. We can't send money over. You can't wire transfer money from Canada to Cuba. So we go physically and we are able to bless them with materials, with finances, monthly sponsorships. It's just something helpful. And recently in Holguin, we've also come alongside a partnership there, a church there, where that church feeds the elderly. They feed the seniors in the mornings because their seniors were passing out during church. Like they're walking a long time. They have no food. The government doesn't care for them. They don't have family, some of them. It's a very unstable economical situation. And so they actually have a feeding program for the children and the seniors every Sunday morning. They cook for them, this amazing large church with volunteers, and feed them. They have energy. They worship God. They learn about Him. They learn about how to maintain hope throughout, you know, their time. And yeah, so that's exciting that we can partner alongside them.
4: Well, friend, we are at the end of the program today. We'll continue this conversation next week.

0: Funny girl, betrothed to be married to her 40-year-old first cousin. She had her first baby at age 15. She's become a believer, and she started crying because she so desperately wanted her family to come to know the Lord, because until her family comes to know the Lord, she will never see her baby again.
1: Wow.
0: But knowing that if she goes back, they're going to kill her.
2: Jesus never promised his followers an easy path. In fact, he told his disciples that the world would hate them. He sent them out as sheep among wolves. 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
3: 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My name is Todd Nettleton, and we are in our studio today with Brother Philip. Philip is a field minister for the Voice of the Martyrs, working specifically in Africa and working specifically on the issue of spiritual and emotional needs of persecuted Christians, especially those who have dealt with trauma and are trying to recover from that. 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
0: Thanks, Todd.
3: We talked with Matthew after the Palm Sunday attacks in Jos, and we hit a little bit on what had happened, the fact that there was this attack. These Christians had been killed. It was in a Christian area of the city. It was in a city. It was not out in the countryside. It was in a supposedly safe place for Christians. You were in Jos just a few weeks after those attacks, and so I'd love for you to share with us what the Christians there are saying, how they are responding, and how they were feeling after, like I say, an attack on what was supposed to be a safe place.
0: My experience there is there was a pretty heavy military presence, and things, quite frankly, were tense. And some believers were angry. This hit very close to home. It hit on one of the holiest days of the year for Christians, and it was very brazen. The other thing I think we need to remember about that Palm Sunday attack is it was not isolated. There were several attacks that occurred around that time. And I talked to some of the direct victims of those attacks that were in villages just outside of Jos. One lady that I talked to, 2 days before I arrived, she had lost her sister and her two nieces. There's really not necessarily a good thing to say, but your presence can mean so much. And so with this particular woman who had just lost her sister and her nieces, I just sat with her. I sat with her. We call this at VOM the ministry of presence. Mm-hmm. I sat with her, let her cry, let her express her anger. And she had a lot of anger, but mostly just let her process out loud the gravity of what had just occurred.
3: One of the things I know you also did in Nigeria was you met several Fulani believers in Jesus Christ. And we think of the Fulani. We hear Fulani oftentimes when we describe an attack against a church or attack against a Christian village. It is Fulani Islamists that are attacking. So how is it when you sit down with a Fulani who is a fellow follower of Jesus and maybe share some of their stories?
0: Yeah, it really was amazing because on this trip and over the years I've learned, especially in talking with a Fulani, is that it takes a long time for them to really feel comfortable with you. Jihadism has been part of their history, part of their culture, for somewhere in the neighborhood of 300 to 400 years. The first jihadists in sub-Saharan Africa were Fulani.
3: Wow.
0: And so it is part of who they are.
3: It's baked in.
0: When you hear about attacks, a lot of times the foot soldiers are going to be the Fulani. But I was interested just learning about what their lives were like before they became believers and why they chose to become believers. Because you oftentimes hear about the Fulani as being one of the most unreached people groups out there. But what was interesting in talking to them was, first of all, what their lives were like before they became believers. And I talked to this one young man. He was 23 years old, but he looked like he was about 15. Very slight build. The Fulani tend to be kind of slight in their build. And I asked him, after just getting to know him, what he used to do as a Fulani herdsman. And he said that his value to his tribe was about the same value as the cattle. They only valued what he could do for them. And that was the first thing that he said. But the other thing that he said is that his role, and forgive me if this is too graphic, but he was there to send messages to Christian farmers that they were not welcome. He was very slight of build, but he

0: He was very precise with a machete. And so he would go into homes at night and attack, kill Christians. And so I asked him, I said, how many Christians do you think you've killed? He said, I lost count at 10.
1: Oh, my.
0: I said, well, what else did you do? Well, I burned down 4 churches. Well, what else did you do? I sent very clear messages to surviving family members that they needed to leave by either destroying their crops or doing other things that we would equate with you know, acts of terror. And so that was what his life used to be like. And then he became a believer. And here's the thing. He was doing all this as a teenager. Okay.
1: Yeah.
0: So think child soldier, right? And we know from our research on child soldiers, once this gets baked in, once they are able to kill indiscriminately, once that really sets in their neurological makeup, it's really hard to get that out.
1: Yeah.
0: Because they become desensitized to it. But here's a man who was very sensitive to what he had done. What ultimately opened his heart, he goes into a Christian farm. He says, I'm going to make sure that they leave, and I'm going to terrorize them. And he said, the woman comes out. The husband wasn't there. The woman comes out. She drops to her knees. He was there to kill her. She drops to her knees, and she said, I know what you're about ready to do to me, but know this, God has already forgiven you.
1: Wow.
0: And she said, if you want to talk more about this Jesus, this God, I will talk to you. And he was so moved because he said, I felt like somebody was treating me like a human being, that they weren't hating me. And so what he did, he had 3 of his buddies with him. They chose not to kill her. They left. Secretly that night, he comes back, knocks at her door. By that point, her husband was there and says, I want to know more about your Jesus.
1: Wow.
0: And here's the thing. He paid a heavy price. He paid such a price. And here's the reason why they're so unreached. When the Fulani come to know the Lord, it's a death sentence. Or for many of them, it's a death sentence. And they know that.
1: Yeah.
0: He goes back. He accepted Christ that night. He goes back and tells his family. And they beat him within an inch of his life. They beat him within an inch of his life. They thought he was dead. Then we got him through our partnerships. We tried to reintroduce, our partner tried to reintroduce him into that state with a pastor. The family found out again, and within 24 hours, they had attacked him again and almost killed him a second time.
1: Wow.
0: And so that's the fate. And so those who become Christians, Todd, I mean, you want to talk about a rock solid faith because they know the cost. Mm-hmm. They've considered the cost, and yet they've chosen to follow Jesus.
1: What is the goal of his discipleship program, or what is his goal when he comes out the other side of this? Does he still want to go back to his area and to the places where his family is, or does he see like, I can't do that because three strikes, they're going to get me the next time and they will kill me. What was he hoping for down the road?
0: Well, here's the amazing thing. And I heard this repeatedly from Fulani. They have come to know the Lord. They know the cost. And what I hear is, I want to share the gospel with my family. And I talked to another man, and he had, you know, similar background. Killed 8 Christians, not 10 Christians. And he has since become an evangelist to the Fulani.
1: Wow.
0: But here's the thing. You cannot run the Jesus film in an open, like, football field there in the Fulani in northern Nigeria. You can't do that. That's not a good idea.
1: That's a death warrant.
0: That's a death warrant. So they do it in living rooms at night, a very clandestine fashion. But through that, they've seen spiritual fruit in this tribe that is so hard to reach. And who better to do it than other Fulani, right? Because remember, Fulani are a cultural group. They have their distinct language. And so who better to do it? But you hear when you talk to many of these Fulani, this desire to share the gospel with their unsaved family, their unsaved friends, so that their whole tribe, so their whole clan can experience what they've experienced.
1: And as you said, they absolutely 100% know what the cost of that could be and is likely to be, frankly. It's going to be something that costs them their lives. We're talking this week on Voice of the Martyrs Radio with Brother Philip. He is a field minister for the Voice of the Martyrs in Africa. Philip, I want to switch gears a little bit and talk about Burkina Faso. I know just in the last few weeks there was an attack. Another pastor was killed in Burkina Faso. You have spent a lot of time in that country helping Christians, especially Christians who've been displaced. Share a little bit of your experiences there and what the church looks like. What do our brothers and sisters have to endure to follow Christ in Burkina Faso?
0: Yeah, Burkina Faso is an amazing place. It's also the scene of what has been an unfolding tragedy for the past 10 years. After the Arab Spring, 2010, 2011, you had a lot of folks that were released from Libyan prisons. They come down. They start this jihadist insurgency, first in Mali and then over in Burkina Faso, all with the goal of establishing their own Islamic state, their own caliphate. ISIS has since changed their center of operation from the Middle East to the Sahel of Africa, and Burkina is part of the Sahel of Africa. So it has really become a global hotbed of jihadism. And Burkina Faso has been really at the epicenter of all that. And I say that because estimated 10% of the population has now been displaced due to these attacks.
1: Wow.
0: Now, here's the thing, Todd. I have done now through a lot of my colleagues in Burkina, we have done surveys of pastors in Burkina Faso, and we found that 17% of them have been displaced. So 7% higher than the national average. And it makes sense because if you are a jihadist, you want to get rid of the church leadership.
1: Yeah.
0: And so they've been displaced. So they've been hit particularly hard. And so I went there and I was really interested. I wanted to know what the experience was like for pastors who have gone through this. Because remember, in African culture, the church leader is functionally part of the leadership of the community. So they have a big role. And so it would make sense then if your leaders are not doing well, then your congregations are not doing well. And the same principle applies here in the United States. But I would say that it's on another level there in Burkina. And so I went there and I just wanted to hear their stories. And what came from it was really stories about how the attacks and the displacement was very much a valley of the shadow of death for these pastors in terms of what they experienced in the days leading up to their forced displacement to safer communities.
1: Talk more about how they processed that. And I'm thinking especially from a faith perspective. Like, God, you called me here to this village, and now I can't be in the village that you called me to. I can't be at the church that you called me to. Is there a tendency to say, what are you doing, Lord? Like, how could you let this happen? Do they just kind of roll with it and be like, okay, Lord, you know, if I'm moving, I'm going to go and minister over here. And maybe it's different everybody you talk to.
0: Well, I would say that it's very much akin to a lament. And we know from David's laments that it's crying out, right? How long, O Lord?
1: Yeah.
0: But then at the end of every single one of David's laments is a reaffirmation of who God is. Did they have questions? Did they have deep theological, existential questions? Absolutely. I don't know how you could go through that without asking some of those questions. But in almost every instance, there was a reaffirmation, but God is good. His love endures forever. And so I heard that in most of the conversations I had. Was it easy? Absolutely not. And for many of them, because remember that there is a level of grief, a multifaceted level of grief. Because number one, most every pastor I talked to said their congregations were scattered. So these pastors have been faithfully serving for 20 and 30 years, only in a matter of days to see their congregations scatter across Burkina or across West Africa. And so they're grieving because in this culture, the congregation becomes their family, right?
1: Right. Yeah.
0: And so they're grieving, but they're also grieving the fact that their standard of living goes down dramatically when they arrive in host communities because these pastors in rural areas, They support themselves through agriculture. The church, one pastor told me that on an average Sunday, in terms of offerings, they collect about $4. And so what they do is they have land and they support their families through farming and through raising goats and sheep, but they come to host communities and there's no land for them to farm. And so they're grieving because their standard of living goes down. Their children, one pastor told me about how he watched his children become hungrier and hungrier as he was trying to get to a safe community. So these are the sorts of things that you hear. Is there suffering? Yes. But I heard that reaffirmation of God's goodness time and time again.
1: Which is pretty amazing in someone who has suffered so much to say, but God is good. God has been faithful in this situation. How does that impact your faith when you have those conversations and when you see those examples of people who have suffered greatly and yet have stayed so faithful and even stayed upbeat about, like, they're excited about the goodness of God. They're not mourning all that has been lost or not mourning as much maybe as we might.
0: Oh, it's deeply convicting. Deeply convicting, because I think of the things that make me sad. And I don't want to inaccurately portray these pastors as anything more than just human beings. They're not superheroes. There's nothing about being African that makes you hyper-spiritual or anything like that. It's that life has thrown at them certain trials that have forced them to either abandon their faith or grow in their faith. And mercifully, thankfully, they have grown in their faith and become the men that they are. So when I listen to their stories, I'm oftentimes reminded of how much I would like to grow and how much I would be like the rest of my life to be that song where it is about reaffirming God's goodness regardless of what happens.
1: How are we at Voice of the Martyrs coming alongside some of those displaced Christians and displaced pastors? And is there any sign in Burkina of things improving, or is the security situation probably going to get worse?
0: Yeah, I definitely haven't seen any evidence of improving. But what VOM is doing, and this is where it's such a joy to be part of it, because we are doing it holistically. We are treating the whole person. And so what happens is that a pastor is displaced with his family. First thing he needs is he needs a place to live, right?
1: Yeah. He needs a roof.
0: Yeah, he needs a roof. And the second thing he needs is he needs something to eat. And so what we've been able to do is connect them with the local church in these host communities and be able to supply those things. The other thing that we do, which is so fun to watch, chickens breed very quickly, and chickens are a good source of meat. And you can keep a family going on chickens. So we supply them with, like, seed money to buy chickens. We teach them how to have chickens. And before long, these pastors have all these chickens. And the nice thing is you don't need 100 acres to have chickens, right? You can have a small little like chicken hutch. And the great thing is you can feed your family with the chickens. You can also trade the chickens for other food commodities, but you can also sell the chickens for money. And you might think, well, what's the big deal? You know, it's just a chicken. We have found that pastors who go into some of these rural areas, that is literally what they use in order to keep the ministry alive in some of these rural areas where you might have a church of 10 people, but because of the chicken program, they're able to feed their family and continue kingdom work in some of the hardest parts of Burkina, where they are like distinct minorities, like 1% of the population being Christians. But because of chickens, you can keep the ministry going. And as a result, the churches slowly grow. Yeah. And I've seen this over and over again. And the third thing that comes up is that we get them the emotional and spiritual care that they need. So that once they've processed it, once they can feed their families, once they have a bunch of little chickens running around, we can reach some of those heart issues. Mm-hmm. And what's interesting is that culturally, talking about feelings is not part of that culture. In fact, in some of the local languages, you don't even have words for the same emotions that we have. But you give them permission to start feeling, and all of a sudden, fellowship builds among the pastors. you take away the shame of having nightmares and fear and things like that. And as a result, they start growing stronger. They start mm-hmm. healing. And as church leaders, then they start passing that on to their congregations. Yep. And so you see more of a message akin to what we see in the life of Jesus, where he's willing to weep in front of others. And that's where things get really exciting, because as a result of this unspeakable violence, you can come around and you can actually equip them so that they return to their home villages, sometimes in a stronger place.
1: Mm-hmm. And the holistic approach, the dignity of work, of having, like, you're raising your family's food. It's not a handout. It's your work that's providing that. It's such a great thing to be a part of, literally life-changing ministry. And as you say, as we reach pastors, then that filters down into whole congregations, and it spreads. It just is such a great way to do the ministry. When you think about the work that you're doing in Africa, when you think about our persecuted brothers and sisters in Africa, what are the things that you worry about, and what are the things that bring you joy?
0: You know, I think that what brings me joy is seeing the way God continues to move even in the darkest parts of the earth. And so that's what brings me joy. And what I've seen in my work in Burkina, the Congo, Nigeria, is it doesn't matter how bad it gets, God can move mightily in the hardest of situations and continue to advance his kingdom, win new souls for the Lord, even in those most seemingly dire of circumstances. And let me reiterate, these pastors suffer. But you know what? You know who else suffered? Our Lord and Savior suffered.
1: Yeah.
0: All they are doing is in a very personal way following his example of suffering and suffering well. But I'll be honest, when you hear about the suffering, these are brothers and sisters. It hurts.
1: It's a weight, yeah.
0: I met a girl in Nigeria, Todd, 13 years old, Fulani girl, betrothed to be married to her 40-year-old first cousin. They tricked her into getting married. She had her first baby at age 15. And I hurt for this girl. I hurt for this girl. She's become a believer. And we talked about the Fulani earlier. They do not show feeling. When I asked about her baby that she had to leave in order to be a Christian, she started crying. Before asking her about her baby, she didn't even look at me. As stoic as anybody I've ever talked to, she started crying. And she started crying because she so desperately wanted her family to come to know the Lord, because until her family comes to know the Lord, she will never see her baby again.
1: Wow.
0: And I hurt for her, because here's a mother yearning for her baby, but knowing that if she goes back, they're going to kill her. 18-year-old girl. And I want so desperately to be able to join her and do something so this young woman can see her baby again.
1: Yeah. Mm. I think of many of you who are probably praying for someone to come to faith and maybe thinking about giving up hope, or you just feel like this person might be beyond the reach of God. I want you to listen to this conversation again. Go to vomradio.net. 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Listen again to the story of the Fulanis that Brother Philip has met, and talk to people who were killers of Christians who are now walking with Jesus. Their hearts have been changed. I hope that encourages you this week. Philip, thank you so much for your ministry. Thank you for your passion to meet needs and to come alongside our persecuted brothers and sisters. And thanks for being our guest this week on Voice of the Martyrs Radio.
0: Right. Thanks, Todd.
1: 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And I hope you'll be back with us next week. 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
4: We just can't stay out of trouble. Hi, this is Dave Zanotti. More ahead today on the Public Square. It just seems that even though this is one brief visit we have every day on the Public Square, and it leads to many more conversations that we have at thepublicsquare.com and on YouTube and many other places, wonderful stations like this one all over the country, you'd think maybe we'd manage ourselves a little better. We keep poking the bear. This time, yeah, literally. Now, the bear's kind of not there anymore. He was the sign of the Soviet Union, which was the manifestation of the dream of people like Marx and Engels and Lenin, the last real example we had of what socialism looks like. There were others, and we're talking about them all on the Public Square, starting right here and right now. We're all aware that there are a large number of people, particularly younger people, they're not exclusive. There's some hippies still hanging around with the commie idea. Who have decided that socialism is a real good answer to some of the problems facing our economy today. Well, is that valid? And how would you know? Well, you can't say, let's try it and see, because it's never been tried before, because it has. So here's a question. If you had to guess, what year would you say that the Communist Manifesto was published? When did this whole thing about communism begin? Most people would say probably got to be sometime around World War II, right? I mean, that's, probably before that, because wait, there was a revolution in 1917. So what's the year? What's the date? What is it? The answer is 1848. Before Darwin, there was a Communist Manifesto. We started in trouble, and now we're in bigger trouble. Please stay tuned.
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4: 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My guess is it's only going to get worse, probably already has. Hi, this is Dave Zanotti. Let's talk about it today on the Public Square. You don't go on radio and on podcasts, on videos and all this stuff. You don't have a place called the Public Square to start trouble, do you? I mean, the idea is come together under the lamppost and get the light. Well, sometimes the light causes us to see things that make us very uncomfortable. Fortunately, Jesus is the light of the world, and he has answers for every single question. Most people don't know that the Communist Manifesto begins with the words, there is a specter haunting Europe, and that specter is communism. What specter? Spelled S-P-E-C-T-R-E in the Communist Manifesto. A specter, according to all the dictionaries, is a phantom, a ghost, a spirit. Interesting that the folks that would create a document that would require an atheistic worldview to apply would begin by telling people that Europe is haunted by a spirit. And the spirit is the doctrine that they're propagating. You could say, well, that was allegorical or illustration. I don't know. Why would atheists be talking about spirits? I just don't get it. Well, the fact of the matter is there's a lot about communism people don't get until they study it. And socialism and communism are both the same thing. Oh, historians might argue and disagree. There's a difference between Marx and Engels and Lenin. Well, yeah, we're going to get into all that on the Public Square, but I think you'll find we're in the same neighborhood. If you'd like to learn more about this subject and something maybe you could use to share with friends, please visit us today at thepublicsquare.com. I'm Dave Zanotti on the Public Square. Thanks for listening.
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0: Good evening, everyone. Welcome to Flashpoint. I'm Gene Bade. Boy, I'm glad you're here. Glad you're here with my friends. We're going to talk about what's happening in the news spiritually, physically, and governmentally. I don't know if that really works, but anyway, that's what we're going to talk about tonight. We're going to hit it all. So listen, you need to go share this on all your social media outlets. 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So let's get the truth out there, and thank you for sharing the truth. 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Of course, the latest information and news, signups, and event possible future events like the Israel tour that we want to hear. If there's enough people interested in going to Israel with us, go sign up on that, and you'll be the first ones to know about next year's Israel tour. I'm feeling really good. I think we're going to be able to do it. A lot of you have reached out that said you're interested. We're looking at sometime next year around Easter. So may not be right on Easter, but we're looking around that time. So I'd love to, if you're interested, go on the website, sign up. If you want more information, you'll be the first to get the latest as it happens. All right, let me welcome my panel tonight. Again, back with us, Pastor Hank Kuhneman, Rick Green, and Lance Wallnow. Lance, I think you need to go to Israel with Flashpoint next year.
1: Yes, it's not a bad idea, Gene. With your sense of impeccable timing, I'm sure we'll hit a war just as it erupts.
0: Well, you know, it's a talent. We'll be there to cover it.
2: Yeah. Exactly.
0: And I'm sending you to the front lines.
1: I know that. That's a fact.
3: Hey, all right. Lance has been to Israel. I mean, he's walked where Jesus walked, slept where Peter slept, and even probably swam where John the Baptist baptized. I want to go to Israel. I've never been there, Gene. Every time I've come to Lance's Point, something happened in the government where I couldn't go. So, Lance, you need to go. This would be a great opportunity to be.
1: All right, I think it's a great idea. Let's just do it. We'll do the Israel trip. That'll be a lot of fun.
0: Yeah, Rick Green.
1: I got relatives there. We'll go to there for dinner.
0: There, sounds good.
2: Okay, there you go.
4: Yeah, Rick, I'm in Hank's boat, man. I've never been. Always wanted to go. Had three or four trips planned and canceled. Was going to go with the Bartons last year or year before last. And yeah, same thing, man. I would love to go, and nothing better than the whole Flashpoint Army going with us. We'd have a great time.
0: Well, we're working on that. Kurt is busy working on the details, and we'll get that to you just as soon as he gives us some dates that we can work on. We'll get that right, Kurt, because you're okay. He's looking at me weird over there. Anyway, so we're going to get all that to you, so make sure you go sign up for more of the latest information. All right, let's get right into what's been happening. Last night we talked about a lot of stuff happening, like China and ways things are happening there. But let's start with some new information. Watch this.
5: The Trump administration is warning there could be more arrests after three House Democrats attempted to push through ICE agents and enter a New Jersey immigration detention center on Friday.
6: Get your hands off of her.
5: Worth mentioning, those lawmakers have oversight capacity. DHS had said, hey, you know, we would have let them in with proper channels. But instead, you saw that play out. Those Democrats, though, they're insisting they are the victims. They didn't do any pushing and shoving, they insist.
0: No, not at all. Lance, come on. They were just trying to be good citizens.
1: Yeah, you could see those guys. They're like, parents at Christmas Eve looking for a Elmo or something. Here's the deal. The Democrats are engaging in desperate performative theatrics because what they're doing now, they have nothing other than their lawless judges and the liberal appointed justices. It's the only defense they've got. They don't have any power until the midterms. So you can expect more of these bizarre signs that, remember, the Democrats were told their strategy is act like you're putting up a resistance. Because Trump is everywhere. He's ubiquitous. He's like a multi-cyclone event So they're having to do this performance politics. And I don't think it plays well with the average American. It just juices up the radical base.
0: It's really, you know, it seems a lot of theater, Rick. What do you think? You agree with that?
4: No, I don't know that I've ever disagreed with Lance like this before. I mean, I think I'm going to channel Kamala Harris here. I think this was worse than January 6th, worse than 9/11, maybe worse than Pearl Harbor and any other event in the history of mankind. It's a threat to democracy. It's an insurrection. We need the FBI to raid the homes of everyone that was there at about 4 in the morning and then put them in solitary confinement for about 3 years. I mean, if Republicans had done what they just did, that's what you'd be hearing right now from the Democrats. It would be the end of the world. The whole country's going to fall apart. I mean, no, I think Lance nailed it. And it is performative. It is theatrics. But, you know, I didn't used to be like this. But after all we've been through for the last 4 years, I hope the DOJ and Trump throws the book at them. I hope they go in and say, look, you, that one particular lady, she literally assaulted that, that officer. So, I mean, turnabout's fair play. It's time to give them a little dose of their own medicine in this situation, in my opinion.
0: All right, Pastor Hank, I need to go full circle here. What do you think?
3: Well, yeah. Well, you know, again, the lady that's crying out, you know, that she was assaulted. Again, it's always about the victim. And what they don't realize is they're, you know, obstructing, you know, law enforcement through lawlessness. They don't realize the true victims have been us, the American people, that have had to tolerate this kind of loony open borders and criminals coming in and such. But I also think it is something that one time on the show Lance had mentioned about the spiritual component that's going on over our country. And it reminds me of Mark 5 when Jesus said, hey, let's go to the other side. Well, the demons heard it and stirred up a man that was about to be cast out of the border, so to speak. The demons in him were going to be cast out. Well, what did he do? He threw himself on the ground and created a scene because he knew that the demons knew their time was up. And I think it's not just the people, but it's the demonic spirits that know that their time is up, so to speak, in this country, that there is a great exposure, but there is also God coming with his righteousness and justice that is dealing with principalities and powers and those in human form that are cooperating with them. It's time for justice and righteousness.
0: So, Pastor Hank, how do we pray? How do we pray towards that? Because
3: That's a Lance Wallnau question. That's a Lance Wallnau.
0: All right, Lance Wallnau. I'll go to Lance.
1: I think what Hank said is really interesting. I did my show today on Mark 5. It's very prophetic of him. Oh. And what I noticed is when the disciples were crossing over, they ran into a supernatural storm. You know it's supernatural or demonic because Jesus rebuked the wind.
0: That's true.
1: And then he spoke to the ocean. The spirit realm is trying to stir up a storm to sink Trump's administration. And what we have to do is we have to learn how to rebuke that and then speak to the natural part. The danger is if we rebuke the people, they become even more manic. But we have to deal with the spirit realm. But honestly, Gene, this is a teachable moment. Because when they arrived on the Gadarene territory, the man who was possessed manifested. So Trump has endured the storm of the powers of the air. They've been essentially rebuked. But now you're seeing the manifestation from the Tesla destruction to Portland. You'll still catch the news there. You're going to see in Newark, New Jersey, you're going to see regional episodes of demonic manifestation where the strongholds have been the most concentrated. I mean, I'm not being goofy here. As soon as Jesus cast the demon out of the Gadarene demoniac, the people came and begged him to leave the territory. So you have three levels of territorial manifestation when God is acting. So I would say that the believers, we're building this mail list for believers. Those believers that are in the states where these things are happening, like Newark, New Jersey, or wherever.
3: Oh, come on.
1: I really think we need to get behind them and agree with them that righteousness is coming to their state, because that's the only way you could deal with these strongholds is to go into the strong man's house.
0: That's right. And that's why that graphic right there, fparmy.com/war room, because we want you to join us in prayer as we combat this. You know, we say it's not just a cute saying, you know, that this is not a political problem. Donald Trump is not going to save the free world. He's doing a great job at what he's doing. But he is not the answer. And neither is Ron DeSantis or anybody else. They're not the answer. However, we do know it's a spiritual problem. And as long as we understand that is the battleground that we are called to fight on, we understand our duty in the war room. So that's why we're coming together and praying. So if you want to be part of that prayer community, go to fparmy.com/war room. Over, I believe we're probably over 10,000 by now strong that have signed up. We're on our way to 100,000 believers to sign up and be a part of that. But Rick, I mean, you've been in government office before. It really is a spiritual battlefield that you walked into, wasn't it?
4: Yeah, you know, my pastor says it almost every Sunday, man. It's not a political problem. It's a spiritual problem. All of these things, whether we look at our political realm, we look at our entertainment, we look at the education system, they're all downstream from us not discipling well. So if we get the spiritual part right, if we break those strongholds, if we actually give people the freedom, not only to salvation, but freedom here on earth to walk in God's blessings and live out the Bible, then they become good citizens and it produces a good society. So all of those, that's why it really is spiritual first. It doesn't mean we, you know, stay away from those arenas, which I think is what the church did for a long time. We thought spiritual problems, so that means it doesn't apply in this physical realm out here, instead of seeing God being the Lord of everything. The earth is the Lord's and the fullness thereof. So if we get it right, if we get that balance right, where we absolutely hit the spiritual, but then we walk it out in the physical, in our communities, in our states, in our nations, that's when the nation is blessed.
0: Yeah, amen. Good word. All right, let me show you this clip. This is New York Representative Mike Lawyer. Listen to what he had to say about it. Don't interfere. Watch.
7: None of us, especially as members of Congress, should be engaged in any type of physical altercation with law enforcement officials. And in the video, you certainly saw at points members of Congress engaged in a physical altercation with law enforcement officials. And that is just unacceptable. No matter what the situation is, if the mayor was being arrested at that moment, you don't interfere with that. You allow the process to play itself out as we would expect every American citizen or anyone here in this country to abide by a law enforcement order.
0: You would expect people to abide by law enforcement, but we know it's usually one-sided. Like we said earlier, if the tables have been turned, Lance, we'd be talking about a much different scenario tonight.
3: Yeah, that's right.
0: Than what we're dealing with.
1: Well, you asked a valid question before, how do we pray? And so I think sometimes there's certain verses in the Bible that fit a certain timing. And where we are now is 2 Timothy chapter 3, verses 8 and 9. Jannies and Jambres were people that had political status, and they withstood the one that God had anointed for an assignment. That was Moses. And Paul, reaching back, said, I'm going to apply that piece of courtroom theatrics when Moses confronted them to this moment now. And I think 2,000 years later, we could say, and here's the quote, they will not get very far because, as in the case of Jannes and Jambres, their folly will be evident to everyone. So what's happening now over time is you're seeing the lockdowns, the COVID mandate, the vaccinations, the masking, it's becoming really discredited the more time. January 6th, more and more discredited over time. And so we need to pray, and I pray in Jesus' name, that at this time in American history, when God is moving by mercy to restore us, that that these actions of those that are defiant and rebellious, the judges, the students, the elected officials who are rebelling against God's law will be exposed, and their folly will become evident to everyone. May the veil come back, and may people, as it's pulled back, may people see clearly that this is foolish and unjustified and lawless behavior, and may it even boomerang upon them. In Jesus' name.
3: Thank you, Lord.
0: Amen.
4: Amen.
0: Amen.
4: Amen.
0: Amen. So many.
4: Yeah.
0: So many things that we need to stand together on. Thank you for praying, Lance. We're going to continue to stand together on all of this. We're going to keep rotating that graphic there, fparmy.com/war room, because we want you to sign up and be a part of the prayer army. So let's move along, though. I want to show you this tweet from the libs of TikTok. Writes, group of woke, now listen to this, will probably frustrate many of us. Group of woke faith leaders are actively blocking the entrance to the Delaney Hall ICE Detention Center in New Jersey. The same facility that Democrat leaders tried to break into, you just saw the video, interfering with immigration enforcement is a crime. Look at them there. This is, Rick, this is what we stand up against. You know, we're talking about woke Jesus, woke pastors, woke faith leaders. This is why we must stand up higher. And they're standing arm in arm. This is infuriating. But this is what goes back to what Lance was saying. There's this idea that we've got, let's make a theater, do anything to get the news cycle off of Trump and on to something. He must be doing something wrong. I'm sure he's responsible for this. What do you think, Rick?
4: Honestly, it's pathetic. I'm looking at that and I'm going, you know, in their rainbow LGBTQ supporting, clergy. Where it's pathetic. They're trying so hard. They want that moment, right? They all of those types of folks. They want to have that MLK, locked right. arms with the Catholic priest and the pastor and others, and they don't want to be. This is the problem. Most of those people, they don't want to be the white church in the 60s that didn't come alongside MLK when he asked for help with his letter from the Birmingham jail. They don't want to be that. So much so that they go so far to the other side that they do these anti-biblical positions. I mean, almost everything that they're championing an anti-biblical position, and they're trying to wrap it in Jesus. They're trying to wrap it in the Bible. So to your point, that's why we have to stand up to speak truth so that there's clarity in the church, so that people that are trying to be discipled are trying to disciple. They know what's right and wrong biblically. They know how to apply it to immigration, apply it to abortion, apply it to marriage, all these things.
3: Right.
4: And honestly, if a pastor's not hitting the cultural issues and not almost providing the news in the first 5 or 10 minutes of their sermon each week, Flashpoint obviously provides it, but I mean, a lot of people in the church they don't necessarily watch it. So I would just call out to all the pastors that are watching, take advantage of that opportunity to be the mouthpiece for the Lord that applies scripture to everything in life so that these, I'm sorry I said pathetic, but it really does look pathetic, so that these charlatans, in my opinion, are not able to mislead the body of Christ.
0: I so agree. And listen, we need to understand what we're dealing with. And this goes back to, this is a spiritual battle. This isn't just a political, we're not against any people, so to speak. We're against their stupid behavior, but this is pathetic. Pastor Hank, your thoughts?
3: Well, when I saw that clip, the first thing that kind of, it reminded me of, remember the mysterious pallets of bricks that appeared. And then the quote, supposed masses that were anti-Trump gatherings, and they were, these people, they didn't know what they were gathering for. And I asked, the question, are these people being paid once again by the same mysterious people, because to Lance's point, I think they're being paid or they're on purpose trying to create havoc. Yes, it's spiritual, but it's also a planned, It's a planned thing. But here's what it reminds me of, the fact that they're woke. Jesus said something in Matthew 11. He said, what do we liken or compare this generation? He said, it's like a reed that bends in the wind. Well, that's what woke does, unfortunately, to Rick's point. Pastors really do need to stand up to Rick's point and address certain issues, because it's causing their congregation, if they don't, to bend towards the trend. And then Jesus said, what do you liken this generation? It's like a king who sits, in his palace in soft linen. Is that what you want? And then he circled back around and began to compare and say the standard is John the Baptist that stood up and began to oppose. And I'll say this last thing. I think what needs to happen is a hard message needs to be sent. Because I grew up, Gene, in an hour and a day of honor. You didn't do this kind of stuff, whether you agreed or you didn't. You had to show honor to those that were in authority. And I think a hard message needs to come back to some in America like those people.
0: I think you're right. Hey, go ahead, Rick.
4: Well, I should have said this a while ago, because I want to make sure our viewers remember what they're standing for. They're standing against Donald Trump taking rapists and murderers and gang members and other people that came illegally and are not contributing good things to our country. They're actually standing to prevent him from removing those people from our country. So, you know, while you can stand there and look like you're protecting the downtrodden, that's not who these people are protecting. They're trying to protect these criminals from being removed from our nation. So if we keep that in mind, I think what Lance and Hank have talked about, how it's going to be uncovered and how their foolishness and all of that is not going to work. I think that Donald Trump's position will win. We just have to keep reminding people what it is that he's doing and what the Democrat Party is championing, the criminals. That's literally what they're championing.
0: All right, Lance, let me show you this. Charlie Kirk post, April of 2024 under Joe Biden, 68,000 illegals were released into America. In April of 2025, 5 were released into America. The invasion is over. We didn't need a new bill. We needed a new president. This is definitely part of the answer, Lance, but we've got so much further to go.
1: Well, look, the reason why they want to have those 10 million illegals here, the reason why they are locking arms right now, this performance of defiance against the deportation, the reason why the Supreme Court's going to have to make a decision on this very soon, and if you really want to get to some saber rattling, the suspension of habeas corpus and the presidential, you can talk to Rick for a minute about the times in our government, from Andrew Jackson to Lincoln, et cetera, when we had this, when the president had to basically strong arm the Supreme Court into alignment with policy. I'm not saying we're there today, but I'm telling you something. The Democrats want socialist Marxism. They want the meltdown of America. They want a Venezuela in America. Now, they don't realize this. This is the form. This is the species of idiocy that is on our college campus. You're rooting for Hamas, but you have no idea what it's like living in Gaza with Hamas as your landlord. So they want those 10 millions legal. You know why? That's 10 million votes. When you win an election by 180,000 votes in 5 swing states, you eradicate democracy or the representative republic with 10 million that are flooded into the zone and all promised government services for free if they only vote socialist. This is the dangerous game the left is playing. Donald Trump can't even get gang members out because they're running the clock out, hoping in midterms they can block him and then start to work the impeachment clock on it.
0: Right.
1: So we're living in a time where we have to be very, I'm joyful over everything Trump is doing, but I'm joyful with the realization that we're dealing with it's like the lions that were in the den with Daniel. Yeah. You know, they're so frustrated because God's got their mouths muzzled. They want to bite so bad, but they can't. So I'm keeping them, making sure that muzzle is on them.
0: That's so true. You know, and this is, you know, back to the woke pastors and minister leaders that were out there by the ice fence. You know, I don't know of one pastor, and maybe you guys do, that didn't stand up for not being woke or stand up for the truth and didn't immediately lose people, but immediately gain much more people. Because yep. People are looking for truth. Pastor Hank, people are looking for truth.
3: Sure.
0: And honestly, yep. We live in a time and a season that if you're not getting the truth from your church, go find another church. Yep. There's no other option.
3: No, there's no other option. And you know, Gene, what's amazing about what you just said is, you know, the Bible says to pastors that we're to know the state of our flock. You know, when we're getting beat up by, you know, cancel culture, changing pronouns, woke, okay, the people out there that we pastor, we need to know the state of what they're dealing with, and we need to equip them. That's what a true pastor is to do, to equip the saints, to do the work of the ministry. Also, it says you're to watch over the flock by night. That's what the shepherds were doing when Jesus appeared. We need to do it again. But I noticed something in our church, and I was just kind of sitting back because our church really grew over the last 4 years. I mean, it exploded. And I thought, well, when the election comes, you know, back in November, what's the attendance going to look like? You know what, Gene? It's still growing. To your point, people want truth. And lastly, I want to just say this, you know, I believe that there is something that God is doing. We cannot forget the God factor. The Lord prophesied a hilarious prophecy once. He said, I am coming as a positive irritant like I did to the Philistines when I gave them, the scripture says, you know, hemorrhoids in their hinder parts. And I think that's what's happening to these liberals, the media. It's why you're seeing these people act crazy. The God factor, God's being a positive irritant, and he's also restraining. We're seeing what restraint looks like. I'm looking at Lance's bookshelves. I haven't seen one of those books fall. I haven't seen a paper fall on the floor. And I'm just amazed at how everything's just right there. Okay, anyway, I'm just amused every time he talks, the wisdom that comes out of him. And I'm looking, going, now I know where it's at. But I'm waiting for
0: it. It's all on Lance's bookshelf. It's all on his bookshelf.
3: It's all on his bookshelf.
1: It's a giant picture of a bookshelf, Gene. So
0: it's a mural. Got it. All right, let me go to this right before the break. In case you didn't know what happened, we had a little issue with air traffic control. Watch.
8: Over the last 4 years, the last administration, they knew this was a problem. And by the way, during COVID, when people weren't flying, that was a perfect time to fix these problems. But again, they got $1.2 trillion for infrastructure, and virtually none of it went to fix the biggest American infrastructure problem that we have, which is our air traffic control system. And so what you see in Newark, we're going to have to fix. We're going to move fast, but we're going to do it right. My concern is that we could see other situations like this around the country because the system is old. It's old. And we are fighting to make sure we work with Congress, get the money, and begin this build of a brand new system as quickly as possible.
0: All right, so that was Secretary Sean Duffy. But Rick, when you see this, why wasn't there? I mean, you heard the millions and millions of dollars that were put aside for infrastructure. Where did that money go?
4: Yeah, first of all, I'm so thrilled that we have somebody like Duffy in charge over there now. It's so nice to have a competent administration. But Gene, I think everything for me right now ties into the 250th and the Declaration. And this is one of those areas where you think about what made America great in the first place. Think about our ingenuity. You think about our economy, capitalism, competition, how all of that, that pursuit of happiness, as Jefferson put in the Declaration, caused us to get better and better and have just things that people never dreamed would even be possible. But then we started thinking it was guarantee of happiness or redistribution of happiness. So even in air traffic control, we allowed DEI and all of these, you know, CRT and all of this Marxist nonsense that somehow people deserve to leapfrog other people instead of it being competition, instead of earning your way to top positions. So whether it's in transportation and planning or any of these areas, it just brought us down several notches overall as a nation. And everybody's felt it, whether it's the quality of the person you're talking to at the drive through or giving you a coffee or the person checking you in at the airport and dealing with your bags. We lost that work ethic and that ingenuity, right, and that hard just kind of sharpening each other because of competition, because we bought into communism and guarantee of happiness. This 250th gives us a chance to go back to the principles, believing in truth, the creator, pursuit of happiness, which is where we fall back in love with free enterprise and competition. And I know this is a political organization or a government agency, but it's the same thing there. You still have to have competition. We should still want the best of the best leading in every one of these areas, no matter what the color of their skin, no matter their sex organs, no matter their height, no matter what part of the country they're from. All of that stuff should go back to the wayside, and we should concentrate on merit, and we get back to judging people based on not the color of their skin, but the content of their character. And Duffy's doing that with transportation. Sure. We need to be doing it in every area of the country.
0: I agree. All right. You know, Lance, you remember Reagan firing air traffic controllers?
1: Yeah,
0: it was a different, It was a different world.
1: I remember I was working in Long Island at the time, back in the oil business. And being in Long Island, I mean, a lot of it was New York, you know, air traffic controllers. And he stood up against the union in Trumpian fashion. And you can't do that. The air traffic control, they have a union. He said, I don't care. If they do not go back to work by a certain point in time, they're all fired. You can't do that. And the news was all about how Reagan would never do that. Next thing you know, he did it. And he was putting all these other people, ROTC and everybody else. And if you're in the military, you got put in. And I'll tell you something. This weekend, Gene, I unplugged a little from the media because I was traveling. And Annabelle's birthday was here. And my wife, we had, you know, dinner, going out with friends. So I was unplugged. I can't tell you how refreshing it is to go to dinner thinking you have a thermonuclear war between Pakistan and India, and waking up on Monday and finding out Trump

0: negotiating. And then Putin and Zelensky are meeting, and Trump does something no president ever does. He says, look, if I can make it, I'll just join them. I'll see if I can. If they want me, I'll show up. This guy, while on the one hand, when we say he's not Jesus, let's clarify something. We prayed the guy in.
1: That's right.
0: We fought the guy in. You've got a man for the first time under an alignment with the kingdom of God who loves the church, doesn't always say what we want him to say, but he put him in his office down the hall, Paula White. And he's basically saying, I'm doing the best I can. We're watching what happens when you've got righteous rulers, and coming in Monday and finding out what a wrecking ball he is to the devil. And now Iran is saying, all right, maybe we should talk.
1: Yes, maybe we should talk. All right. That takes us to the break. When we come back, we'll talk about Muslims in America. I said it. We'll be right back.
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0: Yes, we want to see you at all of our upcoming events and what God is doing there. And of course, we'll be there in just a couple of days. We'll be in Mobile, Alabama for Thursday and Friday night. Pathway Church, you saw the promo there. Now, last night, Rick did a video and we showed it to you about something we just added on Friday morning. Rick, I'll give it to you again. You can explain exactly what this training is all about.
1: Yeah, you know, Gene, we were talking about this about a year ago. You and I were talking about how we've got to kind of get to that next level where people go a little deeper in their training and they really get some tangible action steps so they can do something in their communities to take liberty back. We said this a million times here on Flashpoint that Trump's given us the air cover. Now we got to do the real work locally to rebuild the walls, to actually make this thing strong for future generations. So what we're going to do is spend a couple hours that next morning after the first night in Alabama talking specific action steps. I'm actually going to talk about the blueprint. We call it the blueprint for rebuilding liberty just in time for the 250th. And we've got a 12-step recovery plan, basically. But this is unlike a personal 12-step recovery plan. You don't have to do all 12. You just have to do one. And I think people are going to walk out of there, Gene, with something that really captures their heart, where they can say, "Ooh, that's something I can do. I'll get the national motto in God We Trust put them on the dais at my local commissioners, or I'll get the Ten Commandments in my school or Bible curriculum." Or we're going to have a lot of cool action items, and we're going to connect them with the right people to come alongside them and coach them through that process. So I'm really excited about this, Gene. I think it's a great Flashpoint Army training opportunity for those that will be with us in Alabama. In fact, if you hadn't already planned to come to Alabama, this is a good reason to come.

0: I mean, Thursday and Friday night are going to be amazing, but this training is going to add a little bonus to it.
1: Yeah, so you can. It's not like really early. It's like 10 a.m., 10 to noon. So great, come in. You'll get. Here's what I like about Rick's stuff when he does these sort of things, is he gives you something to walk away with. You're going to have action steps that you can take away and go do when you go home. It's not like, well, I think I'm supposed to go do X, Y, Z. No, you're going to have stuff to do. So, Rick, thank you for doing this. I believe it's going to be something new. It is next level. So thank you for doing that for all of the folks in the Flashpoint Army that are coming to Mobile.
0: Looking forward to it, man.
1: Yeah, we are, and we are as well. All right, so let me get right into our next topic, you know, because a lot of people want to shy away from this about Islam in America and what it's doing. Well, you may have seen this video not long ago. Let me show it to you of what was coming to Texas.
2: 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Welcome to the future of living. Welcome to Epic City. Nestled in the heart of Josephine, Texas, it is about 20 miles and 20 minutes from Epic.
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2: Welcome to Epic 2.0. Epic City is more than just a neighborhood. It's a way of life. A meticulously designed community that brings Islam to the forefront. A community that blends with nature, crafted to elevate your living experience. With single-family homes, multi-family townhomes and apartments, senior living, and in the heart a mosque and a school.
1: So, when you see something like that, if you're a Christian, you're going, how in the world does that happen? And how does that happen in Texas? That's one of the most shocking things. And it looks like it was already underway. What's going on? What happened? Well, let me show you this tweet right here. Mila Joy, breaking news. Texas won't turn Muslim in the near future. Texas Governor Greg Abbott, yes, elections do have consequences, has announced that Texas has stopped the construction of Epic City, a proposed 402-acre Muslim-centric residential development. America is on its way back. I voted for this. I voted for this too, Lance. And this is what happened. You know, there was a time not long ago that we would go, oh, that's horrible. Boy, I hope it's time for Jesus to come back. How things have changed, and now we're standing up. And thank God for a governor that actually did the right thing.
4: Yeah, how sad that it's that you need a governor to do that. That, you know, it's kind of like having a pilot that lets Al-Qaeda in the cockpit. Thank God you got a governor that doesn't let Al-Qaeda get in the cockpit. What really bothers me, I'm just going to throw it out there. We're not ready to discuss it now, maybe in a future broadcast. The Texas legislature, the Texas infrastructure at the local level, Texas is rotting out. The only reason this got the degree of credibility and momentum it did was because there were certain state land developers, contractors, and legislators that are all lining their pocket, nodding their head with a woke agenda, Republicans as well as Democrats.
1: That's right.
4: You've got one of the weakest and most dangerously weak. They actually, I heard, were debating having a Muslim recognition month, which would be like a special month to celebrate Islam. That's where your Texas legislator is, ladies and gentlemen. We're going to have to dial in on this in the future, because I believe that the federal government now, with Trump and with Doge and with all the positions that are being occupied by these competent conservatives, I think now we get fixated on staring at that. We got to now look local, because locally is where the battle is that you and I have authority over.
1: All right. So, Rick, let me ask you this. Let's say you're serving in the Texas House, and America talks about, we stand on the freedom of religion and worship the way you want. How do you walk this tightrope?
0: Yeah, there is obviously a freedom of religion and expression in our country that we would protect for anyone, Muslim, Hindu, whatever it might be. The difference is, and this is what Brigitte Gabriel is so good at. If anybody wants to learn more about what she's done, she came out of that world. Her life is threatened all the time because of her stance in saying how dangerous Islam is to America. Her website's actforamerica.com. We do a lot of different events with her, and she does a fantastic job at educating people on this. And she helped to get some legislation passed here in Texas, man, probably 10, 15 years ago. And I think we've just gotten soft, man. We got to that point. We bought into the moral relativism. We have a ton of people in our country that think all religions are equal. We have a ton of Christians, when you look at George Barna's data, that think you can get to heaven believing in pretty much anything. You don't have to believe in Jesus. You don't have to believe in the God of the Bible. And so we've gotten soft, and it's made us willing to allow these kind of things not only to exist where somebody can live out their religion privately, right, but to actually champion that in our schools, to equate it to Christianity, to actually kick Christianity out of the schools, but teach Islam in our schools. That's how far it's gone. And Lance is absolutely right. The legislature has allowed for a lot of this nonsense. They'll allow for Muslim prayers in the legislature. They do these Muslim recognition things. And I'm sorry, but the founding fathers did not mean for some sort of equality of all religions. They never intended for there to be this championing of anything other than a Christian religion. They actually talked about this. Even Benjamin Rush, the father of our public school system under the Constitution, he said, I would rather you teach Muhammad or Confucius or something than not teach any religion, but that's not what we do in America. We teach Christianity because it's the best religion and it produces the best citizens. We've got to come back to that point. And again, it doesn't mean we kick people out of the country. Sure. We don't force people to convert to the sword. It's not any of that stuff. But there is a proper place in our society to emphasize good and not emphasize bad. And I'm sorry, but Islam is a cancer. And it absolutely, this is an invasion into our country at this point and the things that they're doing. And the reason them creating these kind of city type situations, they're trying to have a place where they can enforce Sharia law and there try to get around or hide from right. Our Texas law. And Sharia law is not compatible with the United States Constitution or the Texas Constitution. I do think it's muddy. We're going to have to figure out how to find that balance that you're talking about. And I think Governor Abbott's going to have to dive a lot deeper into this than just sending out a tweet and saying we're going to stop it. We're going to have to figure out where is the line? What are we going to allow? And where are we going to say you've crossed the line? And it's going to get messy for a little while, I think.
1: Yeah, all right. Well, let me show you this. Pastor Hank, look at this. Because it's not over. Muslims are looking into purchasing mega church in Sachse, Texas, and convert it to an Islamic center. It's a territorial
0: man, that's
1: conquest.
0: Where I grew up, guys.
1: Yeah, all right, so watch this. Watch. I'm just going to play a little bit of this video so you can see it. Watch.
5: Assalamu alaikum. The Texas Muslim community needs your help. 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
6: This mega church can become one of the largest Islamic centers in Texas. It is a beautiful facility that can be used for a Dawah center, a youth center, a classroom for school, a prayer hall, and so much more. It sits on 4 acres of land.
1: And all right, so it keeps going on and on. Pastor Hank, this is where, and I want Lance to comment on this too after you do, Pastor Hank. This is where Christian business should be stepping up to the plate. I don't know why this church was for sale. I don't know. I don't know, and I don't pretend to know why. But this should be where we don't let something go the other direction. What do you think, Hank?
7: Well, again, as I'm looking at it, I can hear people out there saying, well, people should have the freedom of religion to how Rick just absolutely explained that in the history of our country, how the founding fathers viewed things. And I thought that was really brilliant to put things into perspective. But the Bible does say, how can two walk the same road unless they be agreed? And there is a certain history, not only of the God of the Bible and how he feels about things, and especially when it comes to his son, the Lord Jesus Christ. Then you look at the history of our country, that this God and his son, the Lord Jesus Christ, was so and still is a part of our rich history. And anything that comes in and begins to oppose that from the outside and tries to take it down a different road, we have to stand back and say, wait a minute. This is going to create conflict. It's going to create problems. And the other thing that we have to understand, too, is this isn't just about somebody buying a building like that gentleman. It's you know, what is it connected to? What's their belief system? And how is that going to impact us as a people? And how is it going to potentially create havoc or conflict? And I think we really have to look at this. And Lance said something that I do want the people on Flashpoint Army to go back and listen to. If you just joined, go back before the break, and he talked about how important our vote is in context to what President Trump is doing today. And I think that we, as the American people, really need to look at the reason we're being blessed right now is because we are doing things not only by way of voting, but we're also doing things by the God of this Bible and of his true Son, the Lord Jesus Christ. And that's why there is a blessing that is upon this country. And we begin to violate that, we're going to be in trouble.
1: All right, Lance, let me get your take on it all.
4: Well, you know, it's interesting. This is Rick Green's familiar territory, but I started looking up the Federalist Papers. You know, there's nothing new under the sun. And there was a debate about what the immigration laws were going to be in the new republic. And then Federalist number 42, Madison discusses the naturalization power that Congress has, emphasizing the need for uniform immigration to prevent foreign influence and ensure national cohesion. The argument is Islam is not in any country where we now have the history of their assimilation into France, into Germany, into England. They do not assimilate. Because it's a different culture. It's a political system wrapped in the guise of a religion. Federalist number 43, Congress's authority over territories, noting the need to protect them from internal and external threats in order to maintain the nation's cohesion.
1: Right.
4: Again, this kind of radical Islamic evangelism, mind you, I saw the videos where they were getting money because they're saying, this is how we evangelize. It's counterfeit to Christianity, really. We go into the territory and we occupy territory. And then we begin to move in the schools and the hospitals, the police, except in Sharia, they just move everybody out and say, we don't bother to evangelize. We just take over and build it. Not exactly good. And I think that it may be that, oh, back in the woke days, remember when Trump made the mistake of crossing the tripwire of Islamic immigration. We're in a different place now, and I think eyes are open. Some cultures are not inherently able to be assimilated, and I think that argument can now be made, and the populace in America will go, oh, he's got a point.
1: Yeah, all right, Rick, I want to give you the final word on this before we move on.
0: Yeah, I think that comes back to, you know, the church failing at evangelizing, us not doing our job well, not clarifying what is good and bad, and being, you know, this whole thing of don't judge, don't actually, we are supposed to judge. We're supposed to be capable of discerning what's good or bad for our country. And so it comes back to that whole playing nice instead of actually being smart and being courageous and standing for things. So the moral relativism is at it's the heart of all of this. The church receding is at the heart of all this. People that were in positions of power that purposefully immigrated a ton of people in these from these cultures that, to Lance's point, do not assimilate well in America. They purposely brought these people to America in order to dilute the Christian influence within our culture. So we've got a mess on our hands, and it is not going to go away easily. This may come down to evangelism. It may come down to the only way eventually to get back to where we were is for the church to do a better job of selling our values and actually talking about why this is truth and doing better at winning people over. So it's going to take a multifaceted approach. I'm thrilled, though, that Governor Abbott and some in the legislature have been willing to take it on. And I think we're going to have to pray for discernment in those leaders to figure out how to thread this needle and do this right. So anyway, I wish I had a better answer for you in terms of how to solve it.
1: Yeah, it's a good point. And Pastor Hank, I know you got a comment here.
7: That's okay.
1: We have to start. And I think this is where we get overwhelmed. Here's where I take encouragement. There was a time not so long ago, if we'd have seen that video, we'd have written it off like, oh, well, I guess we lost that one and moved on and gone back to church. You know, I'm glad that Americans are, even though it's a little small win, it is a win. Pastor Hank, your thoughts? Mm-hmm.
7: Well, and no, and the frustration that I have as a pastor many times is you know, not so much my church because I know what I teach, but you run into Christians today. They don't know what they believe. They don't even know what the scripture says about Jesus, let alone they don't even understand what Sharia law is and different religions. And so I just want to say this as a you know, you've talked about the war room. I see it right there, you know, fparmy.com war room. Here's something we need to pray about. I watched a video that Lance put out. Somebody had texted to me about praying for a boring pope. And I thought, if that is not brilliant, it was brilliant. Because here's the thing. I prophesied, golly, it was like 15 years ago, that we need to be aware of what would be known as Christianity and an immersion of Islam called Chrislam. And it might even have been longer than that, and that it would come through the expression of the Catholic Church. And it would be something that would create a lot of problems. And I think if we don't fix our understanding of God and our country and the history of it, Christians get soft and they begin to accept anything. And I think the goal of the enemy is to try to bring this false thing of the joining together. And I really think we need to pray over this pope, that he is a boring pope and that he isn't going to be somebody that's going to push for that, or we're going to see more of these things popping up around our country.
1: Yes,
7: all in the name of Catholicism. Yeah. Or Christianity.
1: Yeah, or and brotherhood and wokeness and everything else.
7: Right.
1: So we're not going to do that. And that's why we're here. That's why Flashpoint's here, is to continue to bring you the truth about what's going on in your nation. All 50 states are watching again tonight, and I believe that you understand what is at stake. Flashpoint Army, you guys are engaged. Listen, we talked about this in the book, Killing America. Terry and I wrote. You can get your copy at killingamericabook.com. I won't spend time on it, but it's turning the tide on the tsunami of darkness that's trying to take over America. We're not going to stand for it, and neither should you. So, yes. FP Army/War Room. That's where you can sign up for the War Room, the prayer community that is changing things. We are coming together. If you're serious about praying for topics that we think are worthy to take to the War Room, go on there and sign up. This is not some glossy thing that we want to make a, oh, look how nicely packaged it is. No, we're going to give you homework. We're going to give you work to do. And this is where you go get it. So you sign up for that. It's different than the Flashpoint Army email list, where you get a lot of more of the practical stuff and more information and events and stuff like that. This is not about events. This is about prayer topics and what's going on. And so I want to see you there. Go sign up at War Room, or go to FP, sign up for the emails, and we will see you over there. All right. So in the last 5 minutes here, I have something from the mailbox here.
7: Perfect.
1: From some friends that said, "Dear Gene and Kathy, may the Lord's loving presence today and every day keep you close to his heart." I'm not sure who Kathy is, but we're so thrilled that you have your own station in programming. There you are. And we have watched Flashpoint from the beginning, et cetera, et cetera. We pray for Flashpoint every day. Thank you. It's a privilege to be a part of what God's doing with the Army. We love you and look forward to being a part of all the all the wonderful work the Lord's doing through Flashpoint. All right. Thank you for writing. Listen, we do read your letters, your cards and letters. 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Box 1, Newark, Texas, 76071. And we will read your cards and letters. Maybe not on the air. Some people send me these like pages of stuff. Pages and pages. You know, I just don't have that long of an attention span.
4: Pull up.
1: You know, I'm like, I just don't have it. I just don't have it.
0: Give it to Kathy. Have Kathy read it.
1: Whoever Kathy is, she reads it.
4: Oh my gosh.
1: No. But
4: Don't send me your long letters of affection and support.
1: No.
4: Don't get me. I can only take so much.
1: No, that's true.
4: Invitation is that?
1: You know, I like the heartfelt ones, like what they really think. And they told me, for instance, look at my background here. I got people saying, "Oh, it's too much red. You look like Joe Biden's background." So here we go. We added more blue. Are you happy now? There you go. There's more blue in the background.
4: Jane.
1: What?
4: Jane, here's one. So I get an invitation to go speak in Israel, right? And I'm reading it from Tom Hess, the friend of mine. Evidently, he doesn't do spell check. It starts off, instead of Dear Lance, I want you to visit Israel, it says Dead Lance, I want you to come visit Israel. Now, what kind of invitation is that?
1: So there you are.
4: Well, one letter makes a difference.
1: One letter and punctuation also makes a difference.
7: But Gene, yes. I know what it's like. I get called Hulk, H-U-L-K. I don't know if it's because of my physique or I look like Hulk Hogan. So I understand what you're dealing Hulk with this evening.
1: I don't know.
0: I thought maybe they thought Hank was Kathy. He does so many different impersonations on the show.
1: That could be true.
0: And Kathy.
1: All right. So listen, come join us in Mobile. Come this week. We'll be there Thursday and Friday. Make sure you stick around Friday morning for Rick's class. They're from 10 to noon right there at Pathway Church. I've been talking to Pastor Travis Johnson. He's excited. We're excited. And we're looking forward to seeing all of our friends down there in the Deep South. Tell your mom and them, come on over. All y'all come on over, and we're going to have a good time together. We're hoping to get some seafood while we're down there as well. So, listen, thank you for being a part of Flashpoint. And listen, there's so much to do. We have such a big job to do. I said this earlier in the program. All that we have to cover, all the ground we need to cover, we thought we were working only on an election for a few years, and we have been. And we've been talking about cultural issues. Well, now we've understood, and we're understanding more and more every day, the job that is before us and what we need to do to make America great again. It's not just elect a great president. We have that. But we've got this window of time. We've got this window of time that we've got to stand up against woke in the church, woke in the business world, and we need to understand what's really at stake. And especially, I think it is poignant that we are entering the 250th celebration next year. So it's a huge deal, huge deal. So I want to see you there. Flashpoint is coming to Mobile. Come see us in Mobile. If not, see us in Bedford, June 6th. All of the events are there on the website at fparmy.com/events. You can find there. All our events are free. Come sign up and enjoy being there. Thank you for your support as you invest in what Flashpoint is doing around the country. All right. So, Lance, any 30 seconds worth of final words?
4: Yes. I will pay $10 for every 1,000 word affirmation that is sent to Gene. $10 to all of Ed. I'm telling you, he needs the money. Let's help him out. 1,000 words of affirmation to Gene that he has to respond to.
1: Rick, if
4: he
1: don't encourage
4: $10
1: him.
4: Per, I'll do it.
0: Hey, Gene, I tell you what, anybody that goes to flashpointarmy.com, if you go to flashpointarmy.com and you become a monthly donor and you're going to be with us in Mobile and you come to the training, I'll give you one of the blueprints. So we got some advanced copies. I'm only going to have a few dozen.
1: Oh, really?
0: But
1: wow.
0: You show me that you're donating to Gene every month to keep Flashpoint on the air, and I'll give you one of these. The first, you know, whatever. I think I got 40 of them I'm bringing with me. So come to the training, donate to Flashpoint Army.
1: There you go. Thanks, Rick. Thank you for getting some altitude off Lance. And thank you for joining us.
0: I like this plan better.
1: Yeah. Thank you to Pastor Hank and Lance and Rick. Thank you for watching every week as we continue here. We will see you Thursday night live from Mobile, Alabama. Thank you for joining us there. We will see you soon. Remember, we're always to the right of center.

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1: A new report from the pro-abortion Guttmacher Institute confirms that many women are traveling across state lines or obtaining abortion pills through telehealth to bypass pro-life laws. Some commentators claim that this proves pro-life legislation simply doesn't work, but that's not what the broader evidence shows. Research on birth data continues to indicate that laws protecting unborn children are, in fact, saving thousands of lives, even as abortion advocates search for ways around them. The answer isn't to abandon pro-life laws. Instead, it's to significantly strengthen and expand them. That means banning mail-order abortion pills, enforcing existing laws, and continuing supporting life.
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3: I'm Ruth Kramer with Mission Network News. In northern Nigeria, 308 people held captive by Fulani herdsmen for months are free. President Bola Tinubu called it the largest single-day rescue operation. Unknown Nation's Greg Kelly says, although abductions have been common in the region, they've become a business.
4: Now, the third wave of kidnapping has been more recent, and that literally has just come down to criminal activity, bandits, and they view the kidnappings as economic opportunity, holding these young people ransom and getting monies for them.
3: While security forces may spearhead rescue missions, brave Nigerian Christians, supported by Unknown Nations, are addressing the terror plague by carefully and courageously spreading God's word. Meanwhile, Christians in Central Asia face the conflict between Iran and the U.S., as well as a cultural clash within their own communities, according to Eric Mock of SGA.
5: There's a fear of being arrested. There's a fear of pastors literally being killed for their faith, children being taken away from parents and given into orphanages.
3: Despite this, local churches continue to build trust by meeting needs.
5: So when we watch the headlines in the news, remember, regardless of our opinions about wars and rumors of wars and the politics involved, behind that are real people like you and me. And we're praying that a greater number of those real people would follow Christ and make him known, because there are many who still have not heard the gospel.
3: Find your place in the story at missionnews.org. 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And together, the Great Commission happens. 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That's missionnews.org. I'm Ruth Kramer.
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7: New York has passed a law requiring hospice-style facilities to make medical aid in denying available to terminally ill patients. 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
8: 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Left alone and moving through the foster care system, Brandon turned to pornography. 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When confronted by his Everyman a Warrior leader, Brandon responded, "I don't even think about it. Whenever I feel emotions, I go to porn. It gives me comfort." 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

0: Hi, this is Kirby Anderson. You know, each day we take on the tough issues and provide a biblical perspective to them. The topics we cover are wide-ranging. Apologetics, theology, prophecy, creation and evolution, intelligent design, marriage, family, child-rearing, the millennial generation, friends and society, politics, economics, business, religious liberty, the Constitution, public policy, foreign policy, military policy, tensions in the Middle East, abortion, homosexuality, pornography, sexual ethics, media, technology, history, and America's godly heritage. We talk about anything that affects your faith, your family, or your freedom. So don't go anywhere, because Point of View starts right now.
1: 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And now, Kirby Anderson.
2: Thank you for joining us. It is the Friday weekend edition. We're so grateful you can be here with us. Holly Randall, Counsel of the First Liberty Institute. Dr. Merle Matthews, a public policy expert. Going to talk about some religious liberty issues, as you might imagine. We're going to talk about socialism. I'm sure you would imagine that as well. A couple of very good pieces by Dr. Merle Matthews about birth tourism as well as tariffs. But because we have Holly, I knew we had to talk about men in the WNBA, and we'll get into some other topics as well. Dr. Matthews, thank you for sitting in for me while we were there in, Pennsylvania, New Jersey, New York, Connecticut, Rhode Island, Massachusetts, New Hampshire, Maine.
3: were on the move.
2: Yeah, we were on the move, and we did do a live broadcast from New Hampshire, but thank you for the days you sat in. And Holly, let me come to you, because the first article, Restore Equal Treatment to Students. I always assumed that if you were a student applying for financial aid, whether you were going to be involved in women's studies or religious studies or engineering or computers, I would think that that would be equally applied. But at least in this Commonwealth of Virginia, they don't seem to agree with us on that.
4: Right. Well, it's actually a nationwide problem, Kirby, because years ago, the United States Supreme Court, when it wasn't quite so great on religious liberty as it is now, decided a case called Locke versus Davy. Mm-hmm. And the decision in Locke versus Davy basically stood for the proposition that if you're accepting money from a state scholarship program, so we have one here in Texas through the comptroller's office, I'm from Oklahoma, we have something called Oklahoma's Promise. In Virginia, it's called VTAG, Virginia Tuition Assistance Grant. Your listeners are probably familiar with these in their state. The Locke versus Davy decision says if you're accepting money from one of those type of programs, you can use it at a Christian college, but you can't use it to get a degree in ministry, essentially. You can't use it to train yourself to be in a ministerial position. So you can't take the Virginia Tuition Assistance Grant to become a pastor. Or in Josh Davy's case, Locke versus Davy, he could not use money from the state of Washington to go train to become a priest or a pastor. So fast forward now, you know, many years later, and Bethany Hall is a student at Liberty University, a Christian school, and she's receiving Virginia Tuition Assistance Grant. She wants to change her major to study worship arts, essentially, to become a music minister. And the Virginia state says, well, can't use your money anymore because you are going to be going into a ministerial type of position. And this is crazy, right? Think about, like, I could use my money from the state of Texas, the state of Oklahoma, to get a college degree in history. What am I going to learn in that history degree? Probably about the beginnings of ancient history and Israel and everything that went down, kind of back in the creation of the world. But if you call that major church history and learn those same things, you cannot use state money for it. So it's an absolutely absurd result. And Bethany Hall lost in the district court and lost in the circuit court, knowing this Locke versus Davy decision does govern the case. And so First Liberty is thrilled to partner with the National Legal Foundation and Alliance Defending Freedom to tell the Supreme Court, you need to fix this. You need to overturn Locke versus Davy. You've narrowed it a lot in the past few years. It used to be way more powerful. And now the joke has kind of become the only person who is, you know, barred by Locke versus Davy is Josh Davy himself, because you have to fit that narrow facts. But it's still affecting students like Bethany. And so what is additionally cool about it is Josh Davy did not become a a member of the clergy or priest, or he did not get a religious studies degree. What did he do? He became a lawyer.
5: Yes.
4: And what is he doing now? He's representing Bethany Hall, asking the Supreme Court to overturn this case. So it's just, it's a great case for the legal nerds, because we get that kind of like, the justice-minded part of us is like, he's getting his moment to tell the Supreme Court, overturn my decision. But it's also just a great case for everyone to pay attention to, because there's people across the country that want to use programs like the money that the Texas Comptroller offers to study something like church history or worship arts, or even just get a theology degree at a Christian college. So I'm really excited. I do not have a crystal ball, but I think it will be a very attractive case for the Supreme Court. The petition is excellent that the lawyers prepared, and I think there's a lot of justices that would like to see Locke versus Davey overturned based on what they've been writing in the past. So I'm really hopeful.
6: You know, it just made me thinking, and I'm just thinking out loud here. I know R.C. Sproul got his undergraduate degree in philosophy. And it made me wonder if, and this would not have applied to him. I have no idea that this would apply to him. But if some people didn't go to, say, Liberty College to get a degree in philosophy because they couldn't get it in religious studies, and then go to seminary after that, or history, as you suggest, something along those lines, which would feed into a seminary degree or a PhD in theology, but they needed the help, the financial help, so they had to pick a different topic.
4: Yeah, absolutely. And that's where you get situations like Bethany Hall's case is just factually sort of fits this, because what she wants to do is become a worship leader at her church, and she wants to get a 4-year degree to support that. And it's not sort of R.C. Sproul going to go become a brilliant PhD. I mean, she is brilliant. I don't want to imply that at all. She's very talented.
5: Yeah.
4: And she wants to graduate in 4 years and serve her church, but she wants that Virginia tuition assistance money, and an old decision from 1990 is showing up to bring her. So
5: kind of like the Lemon decision that you finally had to just strangle and get rid of.
4: This is one of those cases, along with, if you ask religious liberty lawyers, like, what are the 5 cases that need to go? Everyone would scream Lemon. And now that that's gone, we're kind of getting to move down to the rest of those. And Locke versus Davey is one of them.
5: Yeah. Real quickly, before we take a break, if we go to First Liberty, of course, we already post this on our website, pointofview.net. The one that pops up is Paige Rogers. And we talked about that the other day, but I thought you might just give us an update, because she's at Boyce College in Kentucky, and again, simply expressed her religious beliefs, and that's enough to get fired.
4: Right, yeah, and it was due to the prompting of a coworker. Yeah. I mean, it just shows the craziness of the world that we live in. When someone asks you a question, we want to be able to engage and tell the truth about what we believe, but for Paige Rogers at her job, which was, and I might not pronounce this right, we don't have these coffee shops, Heine Brothers.
5: Mm-hmm. That sounds good.
4: I think that's an East Coast thing. I don't know. Maybe your listeners are better knowledgeable about coffee over there. But she was fired from her job because a coworker said, hey, what do you believe about this? And she answered perfectly respectably, but told the truth, which is what we're called to do as Christians. We don't want to hide what we believe or what the Bible says is true. And it ended her. I mean, I'm so proud. She's like 19, 20, young, but smart and courageous, and didn't want to cave just to keep her job. And so I'm proud that we get to represent Paige, because I think this case is something that so many young people like her, or like Bethany Hall, who are just trying to find a way to get their education, really need to know is going on and know they can stand up for what they believe.
5: Well, again, just thought I'd mention those cases. And again, if you go to the website, pointofview.net, scroll down right next to Holly, you'll see a place where you can click on either, of course, the webpage or Facebook or X, and find out much more about many of these cases. But I thought I would just focus on the tale of two co-eds on various campuses and the reason for us to defend them. So let's take a break. When we come back, our first article after that is the one on socialism and democracy. In particular, Dimitri Bolt, I quoted him the other day, you can't have democracy without free markets. Why democratic socialism is an oxymoron. So we'll get into some of that. And then, of course, a number of very good pieces by Dr. Merrill Matthews, all that coming up right after this.

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1: Christians have always needed discernment, but we especially need to develop our skill at discernment in this confused world. One book I would recommend is Why Bad Looks Good, Biblical Wisdom to Make Smart Choices in Life, Love, and Friendship. The author is Dr. Wendy Patrick. She is a career prosecutor with not only a law degree, but a master's degree and doctorate in theology. Her book helps you avoid falling victim to hazards of misperception that she's seen in courtrooms as well as in life. For example, she warns about the deception of public perception. We live in a world where abnormal is portrayed as normal. It is easy to follow the crowd right off the cliff. That is why her chapter begins with 2 Corinthians 4:4, where Paul reminds us that the God of this world has blinded the minds of unbelievers. Another chapter talks about when bad becomes beautiful. She has seen this in her experience in prosecuting sexual predators. That is why she begins that chapter with John 7:24, where Jesus admonishes the disciples to stop judging by mere appearances, but instead judge correctly. Another chapter advises us to use discernment when bad sounds good. We live in a world where smooth talkers can convince us and our friends of ideas that are counter to biblical wisdom. We should also be alert to the dark side of praise. Psalm 55:21 warns us about people whose talk is smooth as butter. Another chapter explains how to react when bad feels good. We live in a world that emphasizes emotion over logic and flash over substance. Ecclesiastes 1:8 warns us that the eye never has enough of seeing. If you want to improve your skill at discernment, I recommend you get a copy of her book. I'm Kirby Anderson, and that's my point of view.
0: Go deeper on topics like you just heard by visiting pointofview.net. That's pointofview.net.

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1: Back once again, listen, we can get into the issue of socialism, and in particular, this piece of democracy without free markets. Now, I'll be the first to admit that sometimes a free market is a necessary but not sufficient condition for democracy. His argument is those two are very significantly linked. But as we've said before, if you limit a person's economic freedom, by definition, you pretty much limit their political freedom. So I'd love to get some thoughts on that. But first of all, we, if nothing else, Holly, have had an interesting week in which we had some socialists that were elected. The governor of the, or the gubernatorial candidate, I should say, for Wisconsin was not elected. But it does seem to me that socialism is still on the rise, isn't it?
2: Yes, and it is unfortunately on the rise among people that are my age,
1: That's
2: which is just so silly. I mean, I don't know if where they went to school didn't teach them of like, here's who lost the Cold War. Probably you don't want to be on their team. But maybe that was omitted from the curriculum. Yeah. I don't know. It just seems silly. It's something that I think we've talked about this on the show before. It's financially harder in some ways. I'm not going to get into the $20 burrito discussion that went down on Twitter this week, but it is harder now for younger people financially than, say, our parents, grandparents.
1: For
2: I think
1: lots
2: we
1: of
2: can
1: reasons.
2: All kind of accept
1: yeah,
2: that. Okay. But unfortunately, instead of instilling a hard work mentality in people my age of I'm going to go make something of myself and survive this brutal economy, it's like dipping into this sort of whiny socialism desire where we just demand money from people that have more of it than us instead of being inspired to make it ourselves. And I don't know, you know, there's probably some psychological or long studied reason why that the younger crowd is engaging in that behavior. It just seems like it's really attractive to the 20, 30 somethings, and it doesn't make any sense to me.
3: Well, that's the case. And as we were talking about off air, the one of the things I found out about this in the Wisconsin case, 38 states, both the two winners or the two right. top people had in the 39%. There
1: right.
3: was a separation of what, 300,000? It wasn't a big separation.
1: No, it
3: they were both in 39%.
1: Relatively close. So it wasn't
3: very
1: supposed
3: close.
1: To be. Which shows polls don't mean anything either. we'll get to that in a minute.
3: That's right. But so neither one of them got 50% or more. And I was looking at this and I thought, of course, in Texas, when we had the primary with John Cornyn and Ken Paxton, you had a third candidate in there who won. So neither Paxton nor Cornyn got 50% of the vote. So you had a primary runoff.
1: Yes.
3: 6 weeks later, 2 months later, something like that. So you know that you had 50% or more of the people who voted in that wanted a particular candidate. In Wisconsin, you don't have that. 38 states, you win the primary by having a plurality, not a majority of the vote.
1: I did not know that.
3: And so as I thought about this, I thought, you know, 39% is pretty good. I wouldn't be too concerned about if it was 48 or 49%. But you can conceivably have somebody where somebody wins the primary with 31 or 32%, the next person has 25, and then you have three or four more candidates that got 15 or 25, 20% or something like that. And so we don't know how all those others voted. I mean, what they wanted. They may not have wanted the socialist candidate, but maybe they did if they had a primary runoff. So it's interesting. We don't know where this goes now because you had several other candidates who got a good portion of that vote.
1: Some of our listeners are in South Carolina, and they're well aware of the fact there were 10 candidates, mm-hmm. one of which was the sister, of course, of Lindsey Graham. And if you didn't have a runoff, I mean, you could have split those polarity and somebody could, quote, win with 15% of the vote,
3: 16, 17%.
1: Something like
2: which
1: that.
2: Which is crazy. I mean, that just seems like absolutely not what our whole system is built on.
1: Yeah.
2: But
3: It's a fairly small number. I think 9 states require the a 50% majority, and then 3 states have a what we call a jungle primary. So
1: yes.
3: the top two or top three or four are taken out of that. But yes, it means that in an awful lot of states, you have somebody who could win a primary with a fairly low representation of the popular vote, and that's a little concerning to me, especially since you don't know where those voters who didn't choose the top person were going to go. So in Wisconsin, 39%, you had what, 61% who didn't vote for the winner. That's a big number, and we don't know where they will go. Could they go to the Republican? Could they go to something else? You just don't know.
2: Well, that's, I guess, why you see, and now I'm sort of figuring this out live on air with our viewers, why you see Libertarian Party, Progressive Party, the DSA parties pushing for these types of primary systems in states. I know Oklahoma just had a big push to basically eliminate partisan primaries and do one of these, like, everybody all at once. Because
4: jungle primaries.
2: Yeah, jungle primaries. It takes less votes to win, and so you're more likely to elect candidates from these fringe Democratic Socialist parties or whatever. It's an interesting play on the system.
1: Very good fact there from Dr. Merrill Matthews. Let me just, since I did mention polls, the polls had said that Francesca Hong was going to win going away. Mm-hmm. And not only did she not win, it was really close. And one of the things that I say quite often, Holly, is the only poll that really matters happens in November, or in this case, the only poll that really matters happened in August, because some of these polls are so way off, and there's a good example of it.
2: Yeah, well, I'm so every time that I have been able to vote for a president, we have all known that polls don't work, because the first election I voted in was 2016.
1: Yeah,
2: so I have never once in my life voted in an election where a poll has ever shown us anything of any, you know, any knowledge. So I'm just kind
1: skeptical.
2: I've voted and grown up in this era of, like, well, I don't have any trust in the polls. But I mean, I think sounds like they used to be pretty reputable, that you could kind of predict the outcome. That's just not been my experience.
3: There's a whole discussion going on among pollsters as to how we do this, because most people don't have landlines anymore. Most people don't. Yeah. They have their cell phones. Many people don't answer their cell phones, especially older people. I tend not to do if I don't recognize it, but younger people may. So one of the questions is, are we getting a disproportionate share of younger people answering the phone and therefore doing the poll? And that might tend to lead more towards a socialist candidate or Democratic candidate or something of that nature. And pollsters are just really struggling trying to figure out, how do we get scientifically accurate polls? And sometimes they hit it right. But it's a real struggle within the polling community.
1: Again, you might remember with the USA Radio Network, remember John Clements and everything?
3: Absolutely.
1: We said, okay, which polls would we trust? And one of those was the Rasmussen poll, which tend to be a little bit right of center. Another person I tend to quote left of center is Nate Silver. You know, again, he's written some things on that. And actually, in the 2016, predicted accurately the vote totals in 49 of the 50 states. So there are some good polls out there, but I think it just illustrates, again, be a little bit skeptical, or in this case, in Holly's case, be really skeptical about some of these polls.
2: I get poll fatigue, too. I mean, talk about having primaries and runoffs. If I get one more text message about the Texas runoffs, I'm going to throw my phone into a lake, I think. It's constant.
3: And one of the reasons why you hear so many people going to the Real Clear average of polls.
1: There you go.
3: There they take all the polls, because there's a lot of polls out there, and they'll kind of take an average of that. And it may not be able to give you the exact outcome, but you can sometimes see a trend.
1: See the trend.
3: Five or six months ago, the trend for the generic congressional vote was about 5 or 6% Democratic, went down to 3 or 4%. Lately, it's gone back up to, I think I saw, about 7% here lately. So you sort of look at the trends and you can get an idea of where things may be going.
1: If nothing else, I did want to mention this article, because it's just a reminder that if indeed you want a free society, you really need a free economy. If the government can determine exactly how much you can pay individuals, what the prices are and everything else, then you, of course, limit the amount of political freedom. And I've got a commentary coming out next week in which someone did a really interesting study of East Berlin and West Berlin. Two different grocery stores just 20 miles apart. One grocery store in East Berlin had about 3,000 particular items, only one type of mustard, not even spicy mustard. The prices were determined by the Politburo in Moscow. The other one in West Berlin had more than 7,000 products, because they were competing with three other grocery chains. Mm-hmm. And then it goes on to point out that the people in West Berlin lived longer than the people in East Berlin, that people in West Berlin had, were healthier than the people in East Berlin. And interesting enough, that people in West Berlin had a lot more freedom than the people in East Berlin. And that might just be a historical fact for Holly, but Dr. Merrill Matthews, you and I remember when we actually had a Berlin Wall.
3: Yes, we did.
1: Yeah.
3: And we remember when the president said, tear this wall down.
2: And we know what kind of mustard that Kirby likes on his sandwiches.
1: I just thought I'd mention one kind of mustard in Germany.
2: Yeah.
1: Have you ever been to Germany? Sauerkraut, hot dogs, of course, you can see. One kind of mustard, one kind of car, by the way, in East Berlin.
3: And after
1: East
3: the
1: Germany.
3: Olympics, they may have ranch dressing because they found out
2: the world
3: it.
2: Has ranch dressing.
1: Yeah. So anyway, I just thought I'd mention that there are some really interesting studies coming out, just reminding at least the younger people that Holly's been talking about the dangers and the problems of socialism. Okay, WNBA, we'll talk about that right after this.
4: Who can you trust? Years ago, many of us could probably have provided a fairly long list, but today, well, today it seems we almost can't trust anyone. 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The FBI has been accused of bias, law-breaking, betrayal, and journalism. It's largely corrupt, with no Clark Kent standing up for truth, justice, and the American way. 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

0: 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The opinions expressed on Point of View do not necessarily reflect the views of the management or staff of this station. And now, here again is Kirby Anderson.
1: Back once again, let me just mention that we have posted quite a number of articles that we will get into, and I thought we've been postponing it long enough. I did earlier in the week talk about the WNBA, and we've on two different occasions talked about some of the events surrounding Sophie Cunningham. I'll leave it at that. And also, of course, Caitlin Clark. But now you also have some individuals that I think we could all agree are men that nevertheless are going to make themselves available for the WNBA draft. And I knew we had to talk about that because Holly Randall has been a college athlete. She, of course, has followed some of these individuals. And I have been waiting all week for you to give us some comments.
2: Yeah, I was excited when I saw this one on the menu. Enes Kanter,
1: yes.
2: Who I believe uses the name Enes Kanter Freedom now.
1: Freedom.
2: I know him as Enes Kanter from his days playing with the Oklahoma City Thunder in my hometown. Mm-hmm. And it's interesting to mention when he played there, he and another teammate of his used the nickname to call the two of them the Stash Bros, referring to their very full mustaches, which is now funny that Enes Kanter, one of the Stash Bros, is declaring for the WNBA draft.
1: Yeah.
2: I think it just adds to the absurdity of this all. And then there's another man, I think his name is Royce Young, that's doing the same sort of play. I think it's a brilliant move on their behalf because it illustrates the absurdity of this
1: all,
2: right? Like, Enes Kanter is a big dude. He is no longer in the NBA. He's probably 6'10", just muscled up, and his playing career against men is over. But he would dominate in the WNBA. I mean, on a women's net or a women's goal with a women's ball, no one would have a chance to play against him because they could just stick him on the, you know, down by the goal, and it'd be in the basket before anyone even knew what happened. So I'm thankful that he is doing this effort to sort of call out the WNBA, the W, the women's.
1: That's what the W stands for, I believe.
2: National Basketball Association is refusing to sort of define what womanhood means for that league when the answer is like incredibly biologically simple. Mm. The people that we are missing in this, I think, fight against transgenderism in sports, and I hope that Enes Kanter's efforts spur this on, is the coaches. I would love to hear more.

0: her coaches getting engaged on this issue at all levels, college, professional, high school. We need a WNBA coach to say, yes, I'm drafting that person because I want to win basketball games. And we need that WNBA coach to say, yep, you're on the starting line. Let's go. Time to play. To really just, we have to acknowledge the absurdity of this and play into
1: goodness.
0: It to put a stop to it. And it's coming at the perfect time after the Supreme Court's decision in BPJ this summer, where they said it is not a Title IX violation to require biological men to play men's sports and biological women to play women's sports. So I think we should just take that wind at our backs and all run with Enes Kanter, and we need a coach to join in, and this is the way to approach this problem.
2: My understanding is that even though it is the Women's National Basketball Association, they're saying that they do not define women in there, and we've got a Supreme Court justice who in her hearing was asked about that, and she said, well, I'm not a biologist, so I can't define what a woman is. So it's interesting to see that this will happen, because it's either going to force, and a lot of the people who watch the WNBA are upset about all this.
0: Yeah. I think the WNBA crowd, I mean, women's sports, and this is maybe an oversimplification, women's sports and fans of women's sports sort of trend liberal. I think that's probably fair.
1: That's probably fair,
0: I would say that matches some of the demographic that watches women's sports, which is very heavily in the LGBT movement, which is why I think there's some hesitance on the WNBA's part to take this stand, because they know a lot of their viewers may feel alienated, and I can understand them not wanting to alienate women from sports. I think biological girls playing sports is an incredibly good thing and can create opportunities for them and build skills for them and teach them how to become productive, high-performing adults. But so I understand that they don't want to alienate that, but they're going to, at the risk of alienating part of their crowd, ruin women's sports for girls altogether by allowing men to participate. So I think I saw a commentator that was telling, it was either Enes Kanter or Royce Young, like, well, if you're going to do this, you need to go the whole nine yards, and you need to take, you know, feminine hormones, and you need to do all of this, you know, whatever is necessary, they say, for transgender women. And he said, don't tell me how to be a woman. And I just thought that was a great reply, because it's like, this is we're finally putting it back. The craziness back on people to put a stop to it.
2: You know, and the interesting thing is, this comes at a time when the WNBA is having a moment. I mean, Caitlin Clark and Paige Beckers and some of these have really drawn a large audience, and it's allowing the women in basketball to get paid more, to be able to fly on separate planes and do a whole bunch of things that they wouldn't have been able to do 15, 20 years ago when nobody viewed it.
0: Yeah, and money talks in sports. And so I think, I mean, I remember some of the first things I ever talked about on the show was the boycott of Target.
1: Yes.
0: When they started selling like crazy transgender stuff to kids. And we talked a lot about how our dollars speak. And so I think the WNBA is seeing an influx of money right now on people interested in the sport. It's getting attention. And I think people need to consider, okay, if they're not going to define what a woman is, then I guess I'm just going to have to watch only the NBA. I don't know.
1: What about the person that has been willing to define it? And that's Sophie Cunningham.
0: Yeah.
1: Now, she's a guard for the Indiana Fever, on the same team, of course, with Caitlin Clark, in which she says, "You look, I'm here to extend love, but I also think that love is truth. Being honest, I want to protect young girls in a locker room, young girls in a sport that shouldn't have to go against biological men." That's something that at least 80% of the country says makes good sense. And yet get a little, just a perspective on how they've treated her and how they've treated young girls that have shown up signs to actually support her in the stands. I mean, you had an owner even go and chew these young girls out because they are so thrilled that Sophie Cunningham said the obvious.
0: Right. Yeah. She's been great on this issue and speaking up about this is important for young girls to see actual women playing you know, a sport and have something like that to look up to. A fun fact about Sophie Cunningham, she was a kicker on her high school football team, which is an interesting part of the equation here.
1: Yes.
0: She played in one game and went 2 for 4 after the team's kicker got injured. So I think that's an interesting point to make. An interesting nuance here is because she has played a traditionally male sport. She did not have to be a male to do that, right? Like, she understands that there are differences, but women can do anything they want. We just have to be able to keep girls and female athletes safe while they're playing and accept truth and understand biology in the meantime.
1: Speaking of safe, of course, she got clotheslined the other day.
0: Oh,
1: and so it's getting violent enough some days in the WNBA without bringing on Mr. Freedom or anybody else, right?
0: Yeah, right. We don't need a 6'10", you know, 200 pounds of pure muscle man out there to injure the women. They're doing a scary enough job of it themselves, which should also give everyone pause on inviting two men into the league anyway. It's just, I've said it enough. It's insanity.
2: And it raises the question, though, is the WNBA moving towards the hockey model?
0: Yeah, where
2: we sort of have the joke, I went to a fight and a hockey game broke out.
0: Yeah.
1: Because you're seeing a lot of clips, and they're really coming after Sophie Cunningham and Caitlin Clark and a few others.
2: And it might. I have no idea what the WNBA people are thinking, the professionals there who run the thing, but they might be saying, you know, we're getting a lot of attention here, and we're drawing a lot of views, and maybe that's actually helping us.
0: Yeah. Maybe they're taking the no press is bad press approach, it seems like. Because they had an opportunity, they had a meeting, I think, earlier this week to do something, right? An emergency meeting of the board or something, whomever. And it seems as if they sort of passed on a opportunity to take a stand. So
1: I did post this article, and again, it shows the picture of the WNBA commissioner, Kathy Engelbert, who says, well, we've just had meetings on a wide range of topics, including ongoing discussions on transgender athletes and continued hate and vitriol directed at players online. And we will eventually continue to engage all league stakeholders in the coming weeks and months. Boy, is that a bureaucratic statement or what? We're going to make a decision not to make a decision.
0: Yeah, it should have just been women play in the WNBA.
1: That's it.
0: Period.
1: And simple enough.
0: None. It's in the name.
1: It's in the name. It's just unbelievable. Well, let's take a break. And when we come back, Dr. Matthews, let me put you on the spot because you have talked about three cheers for trying to end birth tourism. And, of course, the president had issued an executive order to stop, of course, even birthright citizenship. That did not go well. But he also has an executive order to stop or at least limit the practice of birth tourism. And you give us some facts and figures, some of which I've heard, but you've dug them into it a little bit more in terms of the fact that there are birth tourism packages. So I think you want to pay attention to this and, as always, find some of these articles because, in this case, Dr. Mira Matthews has done the research and it is something you can find on the Hill, but it is our third article on the website. We'll be right back.

Blue cities throughout the U.S. are struggling. Sometimes their solutions are making their problems worse. Conservative scholar and journalist Christopher Rufo convened four focus groups with voters in Los Angeles and San Francisco. He and his team were trying to find out how to persuade voters to support policies that will truly help their cities. They found that terminology is important. The use of phrases such as illegal aliens and law and order are seen as right-wing coded terms which can immediately shut down constructive discussion. Better, he says, to define problems as rooted in failures of care and concern. What Mr. Rufo's team gleaned from these focus groups is that it's important to frame the issue carefully and then offer common sense solutions that will survive in progressive urban settings that are most in need of sound conservative governance. Case in point, San Francisco. When Daniel Lurie became mayor in 2025, the city was plagued with carjackings, robberies, gun assaults, smash-and-grab shoplifting, and homeless encampments. A tool that might have helped solve the crime problem was prohibited in 2019, when San Francisco became the first major city to ban police from using facial recognition technology. Crime shot up, exacerbating the exodus of families and businesses from the Bay Area. In an article for The Washington Post, San Francisco real estate investor Max Raskin says, Mayor Lurie, a Democrat, has eased restrictions on the use of drones and facial recognition for law enforcement, effectively reversing the 2019 ordinance, and passed a kitchen sink ballot initiative that gave flexibility to the city's police department. Mayor Lurie also launched an initiative to increase police hiring and has worked in cooperation with federal and state officials to get drugs and dealers off the streets. This Democrat mayor of the country's most liberal city is implementing the conservative principle that says, if you get crime right, everything else will follow. Max Raskin says it's working. For Point of View, I'm Penna Dexter.

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1: In studio, Holly Randall, as well as Dr. Meryl Matthews. And Meryl Matthews, let me come to you. Three cheers for trying to end birth tourism. You have first cheer, second cheer, third cheer. But in some respects, the benefit of this is to help people understand that this is not hypothetical. It is something that President Trump has been concerned about. He actually has an executive order about the practice of having people come here to give birth here, since we are certainly granting birthright citizenship. To individuals. And so talk about this, because there is birth tourism packages and all sorts of things that people learn about as they read your article.
2: Right. So birthright tourism, birth tourism and birthright citizenship are two different things.
1: Yes.
2: Birth tourism sort of comes under the broader mantle of birthright citizenship. So the president tends to talk about these two things at the same time, and the media tend to sort of dismiss both of them in a sense. But the Supreme Court has ruled that the 14th Amendment does allow for birthright citizenship. But what's happened, and this has been happening for decades, is that women, pregnant women in other countries, especially Mexico, China, even Russia and others, I mentioned some of Taiwan and so on, their pregnant women tend to want to come over here on a visa, have the child becomes a American citizen, and then they're going back. A lot of these are upper-income, wealthy, foreign women who want to come over and make have a child here, built, that becomes an American citizen. And so I cite in the piece, this goes back to, you can go back to Arizona doing this in 2009. There was an article that they had in the Arizona paper back then where they talk about, and I'm quoting now, one package advertised, quote, $2,300 for a vaginal birth for a two-day stay. This is at a spa. $4,600 for a C-section for a four-day stay. And I didn't leave this in there, but if you have an extra have two babies, it's $500 for each extra child that comes in.
1: Oh, my goodness. Yeah.
2: And so those prices don't sound high, but this was 18 years ago, and this is where they paid cash for this. But others, the O'Neill Institute at Georgetown Law, and I'm quoting, women from foreign countries, mainly from China and Russia, are paying tens of thousands of dollars to temporarily relocate to the U.S. during their pregnancy in order to give birth to in the U.S. and thereby guarantee U.S. citizenship for their child. And the Guardian newspaper, that's a London paper, I'm quoting them as saying $30,000 for Chinese women paying $30,000 to $100,000 to buy a birth tourism package. And then I mentioned Leslie Tai. She's a Chinese-American documentary filmmaker. She has made a film. I've got a link to the trailer on YouTube, How to Have an American Baby. And she follows around Chinese people, and she has English subtitles here. As they're talking about, as they're meeting in China, talking about how to come over here, they come over here, have the baby becomes an American citizen, then they oftentimes go back home. So this isn't like birth citizenship where illegal immigrants are coming over, working, having babies, and then they want those babies to become American citizens. These are mainly higher income people from foreign countries who come over, have the baby, then go back home. And then if something happens, this is kind of sort of an anchor or a peg. If they need to get, if they're forced out of the country, we've got a child who's an American citizen. Let's go there and try to stay in America because we've got an American citizen as a child. And we're talking about people who spend $30,000 to $100,000 to come, in many cases, to spas that are walled off so that other people can't go in there. They have the baby, and then they go back to their native country.
1: And that gets us into then chain migration, because once the child is an American citizen, you bring the child over here, then the mother, the father, the aunts, uncles, whatever, and that just shows you the value of an American citizenship.
3: Yeah, what's amazing about this is, I mean, I guess I need to be more financially thankful to have been born at St. Francis Hospital in Tulsa, Oklahoma. You know, I didn't know people were paying so much money. I guess you know about it in theory, but I thought this article was interesting because it's just really, I mean, it's an advertised market in other parts of the world. And what's amazing about that, and what you kind of have to, while being a little bit outraged at sort of what's happening because of the 14th Amendment, in some ways you have to be thankful of, like, our country is still a place that people really want to go to, and will shell out lots of money to be an American citizen. And you hear so many people, I'm going to go after the young people again, here I am, alienating my community probably, so many people complain about this country. They complain about what's wrong with it and all the, you know, they want to be democratic socialists and they think we're doing things better over in Russia. And there's so much of that you hear, but there's a little piece when you're reading an article like this that's like, man, America is still an amazing place that people want to be a part of, and they want to have that, and they want ranch dressing to go on all of the, you know, and we have that, and we're going to pay $100,000 for it, but it's so much more than that, right? It's freedom, and it's economic liberty, and it's religious liberty, and it's all of the things that make our country special and unique, and it's just, it makes me grateful that we got that for free. Not for free, but no one in my family had to pay $100,000
1: for that. That's right.
3: But it's amazing.
2: Under one estimate, so the question is, how many people do this? Under one estimate, it's about 33,000. Under a newer estimate from 2023 alone, it was about 70,000. Mm-hmm. So these aren't, they're in some ways big numbers. They're not anywhere near the number of people who were coming across and having babies here. On the other hand, these people are not becoming wards of the state because they tend to be wealthy and they're going back. And I find it interesting that Democrats tend to sort of just ignore this. Well, that's not that many
1: or
2: people.
1: Make fun of it.
2: Yeah, it doesn't really happen. It does happen. And the interesting thing is these are wealthy people who are abusing the system. And you would normally think Democrats would say, well, here's the wealthy people just sort of ignoring the laws once again. They tend to just ignore this and pass on it, don't want to really say much about it at all.
1: Let's see if we can talk about that for a minute, because I said off air, but I need to say it on air. Years ago, some of the individuals that we had around the table, one of them, Representative Louis Gohmert, had mentioned that comment in Congress, and they just laughed and laughed and laughed about it. I was watching one the other day where this was brought up on CNN, and again, they just laugh and think, oh, this is silly, there's nothing to it. I had a producer that used to work for us here, and he thought, this isn't even a big issue. I don't even know why we're talking about it. You just gave me some numbers that say it's a little more significant than some of the people are giving it credit for.
2: Right. If you're talking about 70,000 people a year, over 10 years, it ends up being quite a few American citizens living in other places. And like I said, they're not applying for welfare benefits and so forth. So they're coming into special places, having the child, it becomes an American citizen, they get that citizenship certificate, and they leave, they go back home. But then they are essentially, I guess, call it a piggy bank. You know, if something happens in their country, and some of these countries are not great countries, they may feel like they can come back and say, my child's an American citizen, we need to be able to stay here. And that gives them some kind of extra benefit in, if they're claiming asylum or something of that nature.
1: Well, just think too, if you are one of those children and then you grow up and you say, I think I will go to college in the United States, and so I'll go to UC Berkeley, or I'll go to, you know, if I can get into Yale or something like that. And then I can also vote because I'm already an American citizen.
2: I
1: don't even have to go through naturalization or anything. I may have grown up my entire life under the Chinese communist and maybe even be a communist agent. But guess what? I have American citizenship, and I bring all those ideas, and I'm instantaneously able to vote in the next election and run for office.
2: It hasn't crossed my mind, but if they're 20 or 21, they might be able to vote by mail.
1: There are just a lot of issues here. If nothing else, if you run into, and I have run into people, not even people that worked here at the radio network, that say, I don't think this is a big issue. Well, Dr. Merrill Matthews, you've done some yeoman's work here. You got first cheer, second cheer, third cheer, and it just talks about the need to address this issue. And I think isn't fair that Trump did try to address it in the first term, and now is trying to address it now. So we have a lot more to cover. We will get to Democrats and religious voting and a variety of other things right after these important messages.
4: The Bible tells us not to worry, and yet there is a lot of worrying stuff in our world today. Thankfully, the Bible doesn't stop at telling us not to worry. 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He says we need to pray. But sometimes even knowing what to pray can be difficult. And that is why Point of View has relaunched our Pray for America movement, a series of weekly emails to guide you in prayer for our nation. 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
1: The entire world trembles on the brink of a disaster on a scale that some men only dreamed of in fantasy a few years ago.
2: That was true in 1969 when Billy Graham spoke those words, and it's still true today. But for those who believe in Jesus Christ, well, there's much more to the story.
1: The Bible teaches that the end will come with the coming again of Jesus Christ, and that he will set up a kingdom of righteousness and social justice where hatred, greed, jealousy, and death will no longer be known. That's why a Christian can be an optimist. That's why a Christian in the midst of all that is happening can smile. We know what's going to happen. We know what the end is. The end is going to be the triumph of the Lord Jesus Christ.
2: We can tell you how you can be a part of that perfect new world. 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That's findpeacewithgod.net from the Billy Graham Evangelistic Association.
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4: 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And when I never saw that clip, I've seen a lot of clips of Brother Don, I never saw that clip before. And when I saw that, as you can tell, it immediately resonated with me. 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
5: A future rest. This is Ken Ham, author, speaker, and blogger on the Bible's reliability and authority. Work is a good thing, even though we work in a sin-cursed and broken world. Now, this should remind us of the future rest coming to those who trust in Christ. A day is coming when there will be no longer a curse. Our service to the Lord will be joyful, just as it was for Adam and Eve before sin. You see, Jesus came to earth to do his work, and he accomplished it. That's why he cried, "It is finished," on the cross. While on earth, he experienced all the trials of living in this cursed world, but joyfully served his Father even unto death. We follow his example as we look forward to our future rest, available through faith in Christ.
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7: Back to school includes religious freedom for these teachers. This is Matt Staver with Freedom's Call. The Los Angeles Unified School District requires teachers to participate in an online LGBTQ training that includes lectures on gender ideology. However, the teachers must also acknowledge that they affirm and respect all student gender identities to complete the training certification. Failing to say yes could jeopardize their job, so Liberty Council sent a demand letter to the school officials on behalf of Christian educators. The letter informed them a mandatory certification that requires affirmation of views contrary to the religious beliefs raises serious concerns under Title VII. Federal law is clear that teachers cannot be required to affirm a student's perceived gender identity or use inconsistent pronouns against their personal religious convictions. Thankfully, the school district has now dropped the requirement, and these public school teachers are free to teach without this conflict. Stay informed at Liberty Council's website, lc.org.
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8: There's a lot of people out there and they're saying, well, I believe this is going to happen. 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But tell us about a few sensible rules for understanding prophecy.
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0: Kirby Anderson.
1: Second hour today, we're going to get into some things that are going to affect the midterms. And in studio with us today, Holly Randall, Meryl Matthews. And I might just mention that this article is one that Dr. Matthews identified, and I thought it was a very good piece that comes out of the Wall Street Journal, Inside the Democrats' Push to Win Back Religious Voters. And it relates very much to the booklet that I've put together and will be going out shortly. It's the September issue of our booklet. It has the title Woke Christianity. Now, the reason I did that was because we recognize that we in the past have written something on wokeness, but there are a couple of new wrinkles, one of which is we have some members of Congress that are pastors. There are some other individuals that are seminary trained that are running, all on the Democratic Party. And so in addition to whether or not you're getting wokeness from the pulpit, sometimes you're getting wokeness from the podium, if you will, as candidates are out there speaking to some of those issues. So I thought I'd just mention that will be in the mail for those of you that are Truth Team members. It's just a good illustration of the kinds of topics we're addressing. But Dr. Matthews, you found this particular piece, which goes back to Iowa, and I've used Iowa in the past because it is a somewhat religious state, but it also has been pretty much more of a Democratic-leaning state. So in this particular case, the candidate recognizes, well, let's just put the two together. There we go. Yep.
2: And because my wife comes from Iowa, I get to Iowa fairly often. And when you get once you get outside of Des Moines and some of the college areas, you get it's a very conservative group. These
1: very
2: farmers
1: rural,
2: are very, very conservative, and many of them are evangelicals.
1: Sure.
2: So yes, the Democrats sort of were just separating themselves from the evangelical and strongly religious vote some years ago, and I think we mentioned around 2012 or so at the Democratic Convention.
1: Oh, yes.
2: There was a motion to put the word God in their platform, and they said, this is widely booed, we're not going to do that. And that's changing now, because Kamala Harris had the Evangelicals for Harris website, where there were some evangelicals, people claimed to be evangelicals, who said they were voting for Kamala. Kamala said, aligned with evangelicals or conservative Christianity, and saying she was a Christian, and also saying that the Good Samaritan, and this is where the issue of the Good Samaritan being able to help the poor oftentimes comes in among liberals, because, and I wrote about this at the time, yes, there is a biblical injunction that we should be helping the poor, we should be helping those who are less privileged than ourselves, but that is an individual charge. There is nothing in the Bible that says I should go to my government and say, you need to take other people's tax money and help these individuals. So what I see from this is the effort by Democrats to say, we want to care about the poor, and that's our Christian duty, and therefore I'm going to go and vote for policies that take taxpayers' money rather than taking what I consider to be Jesus's imperative is, you as an individual should be caring for them and helping them, not you should be transferring that obligation to the government to do it.
1: One of the things I thought I'd just ask Holly about is you have to get to about the third page before this comment is just almost thrown out of nowhere, and that is the expansion of some of this was in reaction to the so-called far-right initiatives like displaying the Ten Commandments in schools. And so I thought the trigger point was posting the Ten Commandments in the schools?
3: Yeah, I think that a part of this is a symptom of I don't know if symptom is even the right word, but in the Donald Trump years, there was this like reaction that affected a lot of Christian. I mean, pastors that I look up to, people like Tim Keller before he passed, started sort of engaging in politics in a way that was, I don't agree with Donald Trump on this thing, or people that used to be sort of staunch conservatives like David Frensch have opposed things like Ten Commandments in the classroom. So you've had this kind of interesting pull away of some groups in reaction maybe to Trump, some evangelicals in reaction maybe to Trump. And I don't know what's quite caused that, but it's made this vacuum where I think Democrats can run a candidate like James Tallarico that says things, you know, like trans people need abortion care and God asked Mary for her consent before he, you know,
1: got her pregnant.
3: Right. Yeah. Like that's where you get this.
1: And
3: people are generally becoming more and more biblically illiterate, and they're not knowing the truth of the Bible, so they're falling for misinterpretations, like someone like James Tallarico saying stuff that's just biblically inaccurate, but packaging it in this nice evangelical bow, and maybe someone is grown up in the church and feels comfort by the institution, but is moving away from the far right. I don't know. There's a weird movement going on right now that's kind of making this squishy middle moderate voter be really swayed by someone like James Tallarico.
2: And it has affected things. And we have to admit, Donald Trump came with some baggage. Not everybody was pleased with that baggage.
3: Yeah.
2: And so they, as they've pushed against Trump, it has opened a door for Democrats. But what's happening among Democrats is that they are looking at this and saying, there's people out here, we need to win some of the white evangelical voters. They get a large portion of the blacks,
0: right.
2: Black religious people, whether they're evangelicals or not. Mm-hmm. And they feel like they are not going to be able to win unless they pull some of those evangelical voters, because the evangelical voters tend to go out and vote. And so it's a demographic that Democrats want to be able to say, we're trying to attract them with some of these people. But it's interesting. Most of the people who they have as pastors, Raphael Warnock and so forth, I would call them very liberal people. Mm-hmm. They're liberal in everything across the board. And that's just not going to appeal, and especially with abortion, and that's just not going to appeal to an awful lot of evangelicals.
3: Yeah.
1: Well, again, we do mention some of those individuals there. One other issue is they talk about, of course, the baggage issue, and that's mm-hmm. best illustrated by the book, if you've ever seen it. Yeah, I've seen it almost at every Barnes & Noble, Jesus and John Wayne,
3: yep.
1: Which is all about, you know, of course, the issue of the Christian rightists who associated themselves with the Republican Party. But the flip side is, again, something on page 3, where it talks about the biggest issue for Democrats is, even if you're trying to bring some religious language or some faith-based language into the Democratic Party, you still have to account for all the radicals out here. And that gets us back to the article just a few minutes ago on socialism.
3: Yeah, I went to a college that was very taken with this woke Christian movement. And I took and now I'm really going to be revealing things about myself. I took a critical theory class college because it was a small class and you were stuck with what they offered those semesters. And we read a book called, and remind you, this is a Christian college. We read a book called Deer Hunting for Jesus. And it was all about how it was kind of a case study on the Appalachian part of the country. And it was like, these people should be Democrats because they need all these, you know, the government services that the Democrat Party advocates for, but they're too blinded by their evangelicalism to realize that they should be Democrats. And I feel like we are seeing a movement now, 10 years later from when I read that book in class, that some people took the message of that book or took the message of Jesus and John Wayne and are trying to package it into candidates like Raphael Warnock and James Tallarico. And yeah. I pray it doesn't work.
1: Well, we've got to take a break, but if nothing else, it's just a good illustration. Of course, we have the vice president also talking about the hillbilly elegy and then talking about his conversion. So the religion is going to be in the midterms, and I think the particular commentary that I have today is on the subject of discernment. Maybe that's a good reason to read the commentary and even one of the books I recommend, because you're going to need some discernment to think through all the various comments that are going to be made during the campaign. We'll be back right after this.

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1: Christians have always needed discernment, but we especially need to develop our skill at discernment in this confused world. One book I would recommend is Why Bad Looks Good, Biblical Wisdom to Make Smart Choices in Life, Love, and Friendship. The author is Dr. Wendy Patrick. She is a career prosecutor with not only a law degree, but a master's degree and doctorate in theology. Her book helps you avoid falling victim to hazards of misperception that she's seen in courtrooms as well as in life. For example, she warns about the deception of public perception. We live in a world where abnormal is portrayed as normal. It is easy to follow the crowd right off the cliff. That is why her chapter begins with 2 Corinthians 4:4, where Paul reminds us that the God of this world has blinded the minds of unbelievers. Another chapter talks about when bad becomes beautiful. She has seen this in her experience in prosecuting sexual predators. That is why she begins that chapter with John 7:24, where Jesus admonishes the disciples to stop judging by mere appearances, but instead judge correctly. Another chapter advises us to use discernment when bad sounds good. We live in a world where smooth talkers can convince us and our friends of ideas that are counter to biblical wisdom. We should also be alert to the dark side of praise. Psalm 55:21 warns us about people whose talk is smooth as butter. Another chapter explains how to react when bad feels good. We live in a world that emphasizes emotion over logic and flash over substance. Ecclesiastes 1:8 warns us that the eye never has enough of seeing. If you want to improve your skill at discernment, I recommend you get a copy of her book. I'm Kirby Anderson, and that's my point of view.
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1: Back once again in studio, Holly Randall and Dr. Merrill Matthews. Let me just mention for a minute, as I've said it before, sometimes we should keep the microphones on during the break. Some of the best comments happen during the break. And one of those, Holly, was about the fact that oftentimes a particular religious group will be identified as something that then should be used against everyone else. And a classic example is, if I can find a Baptist who says, I have no problem with same-sex marriage, I have no problem as a Baptist of forcing an individual to actually craft a cake for a same-sex communion or wedding or anything of that nature, then they can go to other Baptists and say, well, what's wrong with you? Here's Baptist. And we've seen this in the Catholic Church. We've seen it in the Protestant denominations as well. And that's another aspect of when we start just confusing people with all sorts of religious language, which is, if you will, superimposed upon this woke-ism, it's going to be very confusing. Hence, one of the reasons we put this booklet together, just to remind ourselves that in some respects, woke-ism is sort of fading away from the businesses. Mm-hmm. You know, dare I mention Bud Light or any of the others, yes, or Target or a variety of others. But it's alive and well in the political realm and, unfortunately, in some churches, and it's used against you sometimes when you're trying to defend religious liberty.
2: Yeah, I was sharing during the break, Dr. Matthews was mentioning, we're going to get to the point where we're going to be started doing this religious besting game almost, mm-hmm, and using them as cards to play against each other. And I think what I was sharing was that we see this all the time already in our cases. So you have someone that does not want to make a cake for a same-sex couple. They don't want to use the skills that God has given them as an artist to bless something that they believe is a marriage that's not biblical. And the Constitution, the United States Constitution, absolutely gives them that right. We have a freedom to believe in America and not to be compelled to do actions and engage in speech that we disagree with. But there is always, in those type of situations, someone challenging that says, well, I'm a Christian too, and my faith will let me make this cake. Or I'm a Christian too, and my faith would require me to make that cake because it's sinful to be mean to those people. And we see this all the time in our litigation, and it always becomes this game of, well, my faith. And I think that really misses the point. When we're litigating a religious liberty case, we're not litigating the truth of someone's belief or lack of truth in someone's, mm-hmm, belief. We as Christians know what we believe and know what we think is true. But when we're in front of a judge, we're talking about, what does the Constitution allow? Well, what it allows is exactly what the person objecting is saying. We have a litany of beliefs here in America. Our Constitution allows for this woke brand of Christianity, whether like it or not. And I think that's Christians' obligation to be missional and to educate people, mm-hmm, about biblical truth. But this hammer that gets used so often against Christians, that is, well, my faith would let me do that thing. Well, my faith wouldn't let me put the Ten Commandments up in the classroom. And my faith would make me make that cake. It's like, yeah, thank you for proving our point. We have freedom of religion in this country to all believe different things, and we can't be compelled to do it against that. So it's an interesting way that it's worked its way also into our litigation sphere.
3: You know, I suspect the Christian aspect's going to play out here in Texas some more, because you've got James Tallarico, who has some unusual beliefs, let's say, but he's a seminary graduate, claims to be a Christian, and doesn't seem to have a lot of baggage in his personal baggage in his life, whereas he's going against Ken Paxton, who claims to be an evangelical, but he does have a lot of baggage there. And if you're just the average voter and you're looking at this and you're saying, here's James Tallarico, who has, he says some things I haven't heard before, but he seems to have a fairly normal, clean life, and Ken Paxton, who has some issues, especially his wife and other things, it's going to make it difficult for some voters to say, if I want to vote for the Christian, who do I vote for?
2: I think what's sort of sad for me to see, and both sad and kind of personally challenging, is that what you can see, these people that buy into this woke Christianity, you can tell that they have something in their heart or in their mind that is yearning for Creator and truth, and they are trying to find it, mm-hmm, and they're finding it in all the wrong places. And I think you don't know if they've been hurt in their life by the church in the past. You don't know what their story is. I don't know what James Tallarico's relationship to his faith is. I just know that he is clearly someone that is searching for truth, and he has not yet found it, but he thinks he has. And so I think that's both sad, but also encouraging to us as Christians to engage with people we know that believe in this woke version of Christianity and ask them questions about, well, why do you believe that? And
3: unless you know, you work for a certain coffee company and you
2: get fired. Unless you're Paige Rogers and then you've lost your job and you need to call for slavery. But she was doing exactly what I guess I'm challenging the listeners to do, is just talk to people and find out.
1: Have a conversation. Yeah. And ask questions. Yeah. I think, you know, Jesus asked more questions than he answered, and I've always used that as an illustration. Well, Dr. Mary Matthews, let's talk about tariffs, and let us count the ways. One, two, three. You know, tariffs were supposed to be something that would actually be paid by other countries, and you take that on, that that would reduce the trade deficit. That didn't work out so well. And it was also to boost U.S. manufacturing. So are we 0-3? What do we got in terms of those three particular justifications?
3: Well, you might say 0-4. Because the Supreme Court decided against his use of IEEPA tariffs, so he's moved to another one. But yes, the this is something that's puzzled me for some time, because Donald Trump has frequently said that other countries will pay the tariffs, and it's very clear. And you don't have to pick up an economics textbook to find out who pays tariffs. But it's also Ford Motor Company, General Motor Company, General Motors has both come out and said they spend about $2 billion on tariffs in 2025, and more than 1,000 companies sued the administration. This was before the Supreme Court decision came down, hoping to get their tariffs that they paid back if the Supreme Court went against the president, as it did. And they're now getting those monies back. The government's slowly returning those tariffs, and that has actually, for some companies, are saying we're actually having a banner year this year because we're getting several $1 billion in tariffs we had not anticipated getting back, and now we're getting it back, and that makes our profit line looks better. So that's one issue. The second thing is the president uses this in part to try to encourage manufacturing here, and I will argue on a lot of things we should be manufacturing here, especially things having to do with national security and so forth. He's tried to bring that back. A lot of companies have come and said we're going to be building more manufacturing here, we're going to be moving there, but a lot of these promises are years long in the making. I mean, it's going to take years to do that. So it wouldn't surprise me at all if some of the companies are saying, well, we've got some people out spotting places for us to build the manufacturing. But they all know President Trump's going to be out in 2 years. Mm-hmm. And so do you want to spend billions of dollars creating a manufacturing facility and hub and so forth when it may not, you may have a Democrat in 2 years. So that's another issue. And the thing was, it was going to pay down a lot of our debt. I've heard the president say we're going to end the budget deficit that we have with tariffs. You're not going to get anywhere near that. There's, depending upon how you count it, $130, $160 billion. Our budget deficit had been, according to months ago, so ago, $1.9 trillion this year. They've now just bumped it up, saying it's going to be maybe $2.1 trillion for this year. Mm-hmm. And we're just about to cross $40 trillion in federal debt. Yeah. So the tariffs were never going to get anywhere near that. They could have paid it down a little bit, but this is money that we're taking from Americans. Now it's going back to Americans. So President Trump has got a lot of problems with this, and now he's moving to another version of the tariffs. They're much lower than they were on most cases. So will it affect the prices? Maybe a little bit. But for the most part, those people who had to pay higher prices that were passed on to them by companies, they're not getting the tariff money back. It's the companies that are getting the money back.
1: Let's give a history lesson before we take a break, and that is that he wanted to create the External Revenue Service, the Internal Revenue Service, and the argument was, well, we used to pay for the government with tariffs. But if I remember right, Dr. Murrow Matthews ran the numbers months and months ago, really almost a year ago, about the fact that even with the most optimistic tariffs, we wouldn't be able to fund the government.
3: We take about $5 trillion in revenue. We're spending about $7 trillion.
1: Yeah, that's right.
3: And tariffs have been, and they've been higher these past couple of years than they were before, but they're still in the neighborhood of under $100, $200 billion. So it's nowhere near what we're going to be spending.
1: As I often like to say, when we talk about trillions, it's hard to get a handle on that. But, Holly, I sometimes take the zeros off. And imagine if you're making $50,000 a year and you're spending $70,000 a year,
2: right,
1: and you have a $400,000 credit card bill, you can see the problem the United States is dealing with.
2: Yes, I am very woefully underqualified in economics compared to the table guests here, but I do know enough to know if you were following that personal financial plan, it is not going to go well.
3: It is not going well.
1: It is not going well. Well, again, we won't push you on the economic issues, but we will come back and talk about some of the legal ones. But I think it's also a perfect setup for Betsy McCoy. We've had her on. It's been a while since we've had her on. Beware tax the rich, because this is always the answer. Okay, if we're not bringing in money from tariffs, I know, we'll just tax the rich. Let's talk about that right after these important messages.
4: I'm sure that you've noticed that social media is now filled with information generated by AI. Dramatic descriptions of politicians and music stars supposedly making statements about a current issue, leaning into the microphone, looking into the lens, opponents silenced. It's powerful, it's riveting, and it's all lies. Even several national television networks were recently found using enhanced pictures, meaning manipulated, falsified, literally not giving a true picture. So many liars, so much deception. 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

0: 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The opinions expressed on Point of View do not necessarily reflect the views of the management or staff of this station. And now, here again is Kirby Anderson.
1: Back once again in studio, Holly Randall and Dr. Merrill Matthews, and very good piece by Betsy McCoy. It's been a while since we've had her on the program. One time, I think, was Lieutenant Governor of the State of New York.
2: Yeah.
1: And, of course, an expert like you in the medical ethics areas.
2: Wrote a piece in about 1993 that turned the whole Clinton health care situation on its head.
1: I'm so glad you brought that up, because that was one of those things that was very interesting as well. Hillary Care at the time, you know.
2: Yes.
1: That's before we had Obamacare, so we won't even get into all of that. But her piece is Tax the Rich. Now, I think Alexandria Ocasio-Cortez had a dress that said Tax the Rich.
3: A $4,000 dress.
1: Yeah, so see, she even remembers the number. That's what her... And I think why I wanted to put this in here is for no other reason than you're going to hear this. If indeed you are concerned about budget deficits, and very few Republicans or Democrats seem to be concerned about budget deficits, we just, I think, eliminated the idea that tariffs are going to help us with the deficit, and the idea that we're going to have anything austerity. Well, you just saw Doge. That didn't go anywhere. Mm-hmm. So the answer that comes from especially the socialists, but also a lot of other individuals, is that we certainly need to tax the rich. And it's become a battle cry for some time. And Dr. Merrill Matthews, as you pointed out just a minute ago, if we are now at the $40 trillion national debt level, and we actually spend more money on the interest to the debt than we do on the Defense Department, mm-hmm. we do have a problem.
2: We do have a problem. And just so the listeners understand, occasionally politicians, some kind of theme or fad hits them, and they all pick up on it, and then you hear nothing but that. And mm-hmm. tax the rich has become the new one for the Democrats. And so they look at all various kinds of ways to do this. So we're going to tax we're going to pose a higher tax on your home if you've got a very expensive home, or for your extra home if you, and New York is trying to do that now, or your assets. They just look for some way to try to get a new tax in there for the rich, because they know it sells fairly well with average Americans, and it looks like something that they can pass, and that way they can say, we're going to take care of spending, lower the government, or we're going to balance the budget or something with this extra tax. Never gets anywhere near that, but that's what they say.
1: Hmm. Well, and I think, first of all, let me just mention that recently I was in a couple of these states, New York, mm-hmm. Connecticut. You know, the Connecticut Democrats are pushing through a mansion tax.
2: Right.
1: Of course, we've been out in California where you have Proposition 40, which would be the so-called Billionaire Tax Act. So you're really talking about all sorts of groups simultaneously saying, well, look at how much money these

0: individuals make and how much they are, their assets are. But if you read far enough down, you recognize that only 2.7% of a billionaire's wealth is in something that's easily, if you will, liquid. Mm-hmm. Jewels, yachts, artwork, homes, whatever. Most of it is tied up in stock and ownership, right?
1: And that's why if you have a wealth tax, which some of them have proposed, then you would be able to go after art, stocks, bonds, and other things, so that you would bring in all those other assets and you would try to evaluate what they're worth, and then even if they're not worth nearly that much later, and then use that for the tax basis.
2: What I do not understand about all of this is how people advocating for this system think that if they begin instituting a wealth tax, call it the Taylor Swift tax, call it the wealth tax, the mansion tax, whatever these ideas we've got going on in here, there will not be any more people left to tax after you institute this, right? Like, one of the reasons I love living in Texas is that we do not pay state income tax here. That is the reason people want to live here. If they ended that, people might leave here. Yeah. So if you have a mansion in Rhode Island and suddenly that mansion starts costing you an exorbitant amount of money, which she apparently does,
0: I was just in Rhode Island. That's called the Taylor Swift tax in case you're not familiar.
2: I imagine if they start heavily taxing her, she is a very savvy-minded businesswoman, she will not have a mansion in Rhode Island anymore left for them to tax. So it seems like, again, my last economics class was my senior year of high school, but I know enough to know if you tax the rich, there will be no more rich to tax.
0: Capital flight.
2: Feels that simple.
1: Yes. One of the things that's happening is higher income people, are very wealthy people, are leaving New York, leaving California, mm-hmm. going to Florida, going to Texas, maybe going to Tennessee, none of which has a state income tax. Mm-hmm. And because if you're making several million dollars and you're in New York, you're paying a huge state income tax. You're also paying a huge property tax. Mm-hmm. And if they Mayor Mamdani's pied-à-terre tax, taxing homes that are second homes for them.
0: Right.
1: They already pay the taxes for those homes, but they want to put additional tax on them.
0: A tax on the tax.
1: And so they're pushing back on that. But it is, at some point you say, I'm going to move to someplace where I don't have to pay all these taxes.
2: Yeah, and I'm going to sell my home in New York that's mm-hmm. subject to this special tax along the way. I'm going to buy one in Texas.
0: And one of the other issues, and we've seen this before, is when they go after the so-called ultra wealthy, sooner or later it works its way down to the middle class.
1: Right.
0: Because oftentimes those people that are wealthy have all sorts of tax benefits, a battery of lawyers, trusts, and other things mm-hmm. that make it even more difficult for you to extract it from them. And so many times, many of the listeners to Point of View right now, middle class, end up paying for some of the things that were supposed to be wealth tax.
2: Yeah, remember the Trump tax returns drama from however many years ago that was? People were so upset that he had not paid, you know, but a small, small, small fraction of his wealth in tax dollars. And I just remember thinking, I don't know that this is Donald Trump's fault. If you're upset about that, you need to take a look at the tax code, because what he was doing was using the means that were made available to him by the mm-hmm. people that you elected. So it just seems like there's always some sort of logic missing from these conversations that people forget.
1: Yeah, it's interesting because when they pass tax increases, they almost always create some kind of element where people can get out of paying those taxes mm-hmm. some way or the other legally so that they don't have to do it. And, you know, even if you're doing a second tax on people's homes that you're living in Florida, but you're up in New York occasionally, then what they do are they'll just change their pattern and maybe they'll say they live in New York and do something else. They'll change their pattern so that they avoid the taxes. Sometimes it's legal. Sometimes it may be a little sketchy on some of these things, but people look for ways to not pay taxes. Most of our listeners are happy to pay the taxes are willing to pay the taxes they owe, but they look for ways to minimize their tax so that they're paying what they owe, but under the legal exemptions that they get.
0: One of the reasons you have Dan Pilla on every once in a while, to help people. But again, we're talking about Rhode Island, Connecticut, Washington, D.C., California. Just another mention, California is actually voting on Proposition 40. So some of you might be in states like Rhode Island saying, well, I can't seem to get anybody in Providence to hear my, or maybe people in Hartford, Connecticut aren't listening to me, but there's a few places where you can vote. But there also is interesting because the definition of rich has changed a little bit. Have you noticed that Bernie Sanders used to talk about those millionaires,
1: and then Bernie Sanders became one.
0: And now we're worried about the billionaires and not the millionaires. Have you noticed that? And so again, these are some things that I think we just need to pay attention to. Again, our commentary today is on the whole idea of discernment, and I think you just need to have a fair amount of discernment, but also to recognize, even if you were to try to get as much gold out of the golden goose as you can possibly squeeze out of it, there's a limitation, which is in the second to the last piece. And that is, for many of these individuals, they say, well, look at Elon Musk. Yeah, well, it's all tied up in stocks and in Tesla and SpaceX and whatever. It's not, I mean, if you look at kind of the Spartan lifestyle that maybe not, he's more, but even Jeff Bezos, okay, yeah, he's got wonderful yachts and things like that. But there's a fair number of individuals that are very wealthy individuals, but they're wealthy on paper. And the only way you could extract that from them is to force them to sell the stock. And if you're selling the stock at pennies on the dollar, you're not helping the economy. So some people need to think through that as well.
2: Yeah, and the solution can't just be, let's start taxing these people. It also has to be, let's also look at where we're spending money. You have to attack it from all sides. And we, like you mentioned that at the beginning of this segment, we tried Doge and it sort of fell a little flat. I mean, it had great intentions, but, and I don't know what the solution to that is, but the people advocating for tax the rich are also the people advocating for, let's expand government programs. Let's spend more and more money. Let's send more money to the XYZ thing. The math doesn't add up there.
0: Yeah. Well, we need to take a break and we come back. A couple other quick comments, since we are talking about, in some cases, blue states and blue cities. Benedictor's piece is on blue city results, and just a couple other quick summaries, and also maybe some prayer targets, because I always like to talk about some things that we can be praying for. We, of course, have Pray for America, but Holly can also remind us of, I think you're looking for the Supreme Court to react positively for a couple of cases. So we will talk about some of those prayer targets right after this.

Blue cities throughout the U.S. are struggling. Sometimes their solutions are making their problems worse. Conservative scholar and journalist Christopher Rufo convened four focus groups with voters in Los Angeles and San Francisco. He and his team were trying to find out how to persuade voters to support policies that will truly help their cities. They found that terminology is important. The use of phrases such as illegal aliens and law and order are seen as right-wing coded terms which can immediately shut down constructive discussion. Better, he says, to define problems as rooted in failures of care and concern. What Mr. Rufo's team gleaned from these focus groups is that it's important to frame the issue carefully and then offer common sense solutions that will survive in progressive urban settings that are most in need of sound conservative governance. Case in point, San Francisco. When Daniel Lurie became mayor in 2025, the city was plagued with carjackings, robberies, gun assaults, smash-and-grab shoplifting, and homeless encampments. A tool that might have helped solve the crime problem was prohibited in 2019, when San Francisco became the first major city to ban police from using facial recognition technology. Crime shot up, exacerbating the exodus of families and businesses from the Bay Area. In an article for the Washington Post, San Francisco real estate investor Max Raskin says, Mayor Lurie, a Democrat, has eased restrictions on the use of drones and facial recognition for law enforcement, effectively reversing the 2019 ordinance, and passed a kitchen sink ballot initiative that gave flexibility to the city's police department. Mayor Lurie also launched an initiative to increase police hiring and has worked in cooperation with federal and state officials to get drugs and dealers off the streets. This Democrat mayor of the country's most liberal city is implementing the conservative principle that says if you get crime right, everything else will follow. Max Raskin says it's working. For Point of View, I'm Penno Dexter.

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1: Back once again, one of the things we do right now is to give you a chance, if you're especially listening on the computer, to actually hear the commentary by Penn and Dexter. If you sign up to receive the commentaries, you receive mine in your inbox Monday through Friday. Penn is on Saturday. One of the things she's talking about is Blue City results and talks about Christopher Rufo, who we've certainly quoted many times on this program. Sometimes if you're going to have a conversation with voters in Los Angeles or San Francisco or a variety of other places, you need to avoid certain kinds of phrases. But in the midst of this, even talks about the current mayor of San Francisco, who I've been paying attention to, interestingly enough, wanted to ease restrictions on the use of drones and facial recognition for law enforcement, but at the same time address some of those issues that we've talked about before. Our take action item, if you aren't familiar, is again one which came from Representative Keith Self about to protect our privacy through some of these flock cameras. So that take action item is there, but I thought it was interesting that even in San Francisco, some of the issues we're talking about are there. Next week, by the way, I just might mention Monday is on Christian worldview, Tuesday on gender dysphoria, all sorts of very important topics. But what about this? Because Christopher Rufo, who's worked with the Manhattan Institute and has written some very good books, including one on just the whole cultural change that has been taking place in our society, recognizes that if you're going to get anywhere in some of the conversations with your fellow leftists, especially in blue cities, using right-wing terms like illegal aliens, and I didn't know this was a right-wing term, law and order, aren't going to work you so well.
2: What?
1: But if nothing else, I think that if you're going to build some bridges rather than trying to build some barriers, it just is an illustration, again, that many of these cities are dealing with carjackings and smash and grab, shoplifting and the rest, and homeless encampments. And sometimes you can find some common grain, common grace, common ground conversations, can't you?
2: Yeah, definitely. And I think it's a good reminder to always be discerning, I guess, in those conversations about the way that I guess the way that your language works. I have a little bit of like caution on that, his advice there, because I think it could easily become a slippery slope of, right, well, I should be using gender obscuring pronouns, or I should be, you know, some. So there's kind of a delicate balance, I think, that people have to say, like, do I need to use the word illegal alien? I don't know, but do I need to not use pronouns that are false?
1: Yeah.
2: I need to be very careful about that, and I do not want to use gender obscuring pronouns. So I think it's just I'm promoting your word of the day, discernment.
1: Yeah.
2: Like our woke Christianity conversation, it all comes down to knowing truth and discerning how to act in circumstances without compromising that truth.
3: Some of the things that happen in terms of terms that are acceptable to the left, how that happens. So if you're talking to somebody in several of the large cities in California have huge homeless problems.
2: Yeah.
3: But homeless is not the word you want to use. Unhoused population.
2: Yeah. Uh-huh.
3: Why unhoused is acceptable and homeless isn't, doesn't make any sense.
2: It seems six one way, half a dozen the other to me, right? Yeah. Is there
3: illegal alien versus undocumented immigrant or something like that? But some of those things are just big issues for them. Many of them are struggling with some of these issues within those cities.
2: Right.
3: And so if you're talking to somebody and you're willing to change the language just a little bit, you might be able to have a good conversation. I don't know why some of these things become big issues for them and they consider you a hater if you say a homeless person rather than an unhoused person, but it does.
1: You know, one of the things I always like to do is talk about our prayer deal and prayer issues. And of course, we have Pray for America, and the one that just came out recently was just to remind you of everything that's in the Democratic Socialists of America agenda and the platform. Mm-hmm. And one of those, I'd just love to get your thoughts for just a minute, Holly, is that we've been from First Liberty warning people all the time about the attempt to pack the Supreme Court. But if you read that carefully, you recognize they just say, I got a better idea. Let's just get rid of the Supreme Court.
2: Well, they're going to run into the Constitution on that one. unfortunately, that's going to stand in their way. But yeah, that's definitely something that listeners should be on guard for, is sort of covert and veiled attempts to undermine the court's ability to protect our liberty and our Constitution. We can see it in any country that has tried it. I mean, Venezuela is the prime example. Start packing the court, you start losing your freedom left and right. So it's just something for people to watch, pay attention to.
3: And that's why my piece in The Hill from a few weeks ago was, can a democratic socialist truthfully take the oath of office?
1: Yes.
2: Right.
3: Because if you're there to undermine, if you're going to get rid of the executive branch, put the president under Congress, if you're going to get rid of the Supreme Court and put it under Congress, you're essentially messing with Article 1, 2, and 3
2: of
3: the Constitution.
2: It's like they went bowling
3: those
2: with the
3: are the
2: Constitution.
3: Key point. Yeah. So you can't truthfully say I'm here to support and defend the Constitution if you mean to essentially undermine it.
2: Yeah.
3: So that's one of the key issues. And I noticed, you know, we talked about this a couple of weeks ago, I think, the Democratic Socialists of America just had their annual meeting.
1: Mm-hmm.
3: Last year, they put their agenda up so you could see all the topics of the things they're meeting. This year, they did not do that. So I was going through looking for, okay, what are the topics? It doesn't say. It's just going to say we're going to be meeting at this time and this time and this time. And presumably, if you were there in Chicago at the meeting, you would get a handout that would show you what you're, but you couldn't find it online. And I suspect they're getting wise to us. Though, a lot of the Democratic Socialists of America, especially some of the leaders, are going on the media and saying, yeah, of course we want to get rid of Supreme Court. Yes, we want to get rid of the executive branch. They are very clear in talking. And we wanted to get rid of the police. It may be a long-term goal, but we want to get rid of that. Some of them are being very truthful about what they're doing, and that's going to raise some questions with a lot of Americans.
1: If you go on our website, you can even just maybe type in Megan Romer, who is the vice president of the Democratic Socialists of America. We posted one a while back in which she actually was interacting with some individuals on Fox News, but the one I posted the other day was interacting with somebody from the New Yorker. So in one case, you know, you obviously maybe are in, quote, hostile territory, but still, check, check, check, yes, yes, yes. And then you go to the New Yorker, where at one point it was just almost embarrassing, because then he would ask a follow-up question, which was even more embarrassing, because it was pretty obvious that we are dealing with people that are really good with the slogans, but, Holly, they're not really good with public policy or even understanding the implications of the policy.
2: No, I think one of the most interesting shifts has to see the commentator Bill Maher, who's a Democrat.
1: Yes, that's a good
2: example.
1: And
2: he is harshly critical of the Democratic Socialist of America platform, because it's, to him, ruining the Democratic Party that he's been a member of. So it's interesting to see sort of the inter-fighting among the left.
3: Which is why Alexandria Ocasio-Cortez says she is a member of the Democratic Socialists of America, the local chapter in New York, but not the national body.
1: Oh,
3: because
1: man.
3: She may be wanting to run for president. Oh. She wants to be careful about that.
1: Yeah, I think so. Nevertheless, I just thought it would be very good. Do you have any cases before the Supreme Court? Because I always like to encourage people to pray for First Liberty, and I know you have a couple. Of course, we have a victory with Valerie Klosterman, and that one we talked about last week, but anything else that we can pray for?
2: The Supreme Court is in a period right now where they're in recess. So what they're not doing is deciding cases on the merits, but what they're doing is they're watching and they're planning, what are we going to hear next fall? So thousands and thousands and thousands of people petition the Supreme Court every year for them to hear their case, and they usually land somewhere around 50 of those, some 6,000 odd. So they are in a period right now where tons of those petitions are hitting the desks of the justices to consider, do we do something about that? And First Liberty has, at least in my time involved the company, a record amount of those petitions up there.
1: Yes.
2: Just like Bethany Hall that we talked about at the beginning of the show, asking the court, hey, go fix this bad precedent or change this bad ruling or correct this part of the law that's been sort of out of line. And so we are just prayerful that they will see and hear those petitions and want to do something about them.
1: Again, pray for Bethany Hall and pray for First Liberty. And I thank both of you for being here today. Most always, I like to thank Megan for help engineering the program. Derek, thank you for producing the program. See you on Monday when we talk about worldview right here on Point of View.
0: In 1990,
4: 19th century London, two towering historical figures did battle, not with guns and bombs, but words and ideas. 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
1: Christian relief efforts are underway in Colombia, where an earthquake has taken at least 250 lives. This is Truth Itself. Operation Blessing is deploying disaster relief workers from its global disaster response team into Colombia in the wake of widespread destruction in the country's western regions. The organization's relief efforts in Venezuela, where teams have been assisting families hit by earlier earthquakes, will continue without interruption. The aid is expected to include hygiene kits, food, clean water, and other supplies, among them solar lanterns. Also, the U.S. State Department said it was pledging $15.5 million for emergency relief. 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
4: I'm Ruth Kramer with Mission Network News. In northern Nigeria, 308 people held captive by Fulani herdsmen for months are free. President Bola Tinubu called it the largest single-day rescue operation. A Donations' Greg Kelly says, although abductions have been common in the region, they've become a business.
5: Now, the third wave of kidnapping has been more recent, and that literally has just come down to criminal activity, bandits, and they view the kidnappings as economic opportunity, holding these young people ransom and getting monies for them.
4: While security forces may spearhead rescue missions, brave Nigerian Christians, supported by Unknown Nations, are addressing the terror plague by carefully and courageously spreading God's word. Meanwhile, Christians in Central Asia face the conflict between Iran and the U.S., as well as a cultural clash within their own communities, according to Eric Mock of SGA.
6: There's a fear of being arrested. There's a fear of pastors literally being killed for their faith, children being taken away from parents and given into orphanages.
4: Despite this, local churches continue to build trust by meeting needs.
6: 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And we're praying that a greater number of those real people would follow Christ and make him known, because there are many who still have not heard the gospel.
4: 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I'm Ruth Kramer.
7: Here's a timeless truth from Pastor Shane Eidelman.
8: One mark of a true church is they preach the gospel. They tell you the truth about truth. That's why I'm here. And my job until the day I die is to preach the gospel. And that's same with you as believers. That doesn't have to be like what I'm doing. It can be individually. You're heralding, you're telling people the good news. And when they did that, they made many disciples, because when you preach the gospel in its totality, it means you're not embarrassed about it. You don't water it down. Here's what the Bible says. The Holy Spirit then begins to work in that and begins to convict hearts. You are embarrassed about God's word and you dumb it down. The Spirit, you're void of the Spirit's power in that message. Did you know Jesus spoke more about hell than heaven? He said, go and preach repentance. Repentance is a turning from sin and a turning to God. What we're basically saying is, I'm embarrassed about the cross. No, I'm not going to go there. I've told you before, I knew of churches who would tell their worship team, don't sing about the blood. And people get a little offended, new visitors. It's like, hello? Maybe they need to be convicted. Nothing but the blood of Jesus. What can wash away my sins? Nothing but, and that maybe that will convict them. Maybe that will change them. Maybe that will challenge them to repent and believe. When we honor God's word, he does something amazing. And that's why we built this church. One of the foundational pillars was the desperate need for absolute truth.
7: 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Touch my lips.
9: This is the Middle East Report, your connection to truthful reporting on Israel and the Middle East. I'm John Riley. On this edition of the Middle East Report, our special guest is Ambassador Gilad Erdan, former ambassador to the United Nations. He spent 4 years in that position. He has served the Israeli government for over 17 years. He is now the global president of Magen David Adom. This is Israel's emergency services system, Israel's national ambulance, blood services, and disaster relief organization there in Israel. Ambassador Erdan is a strong defender of Israel and the Jewish people. Ambassador Erdan, it is an honor to have you on the show today, and I appreciate all that you are doing for Israel and now for Magen David Adom as this global leader there for the organization, and welcome.
10: Thanks for having me, John, and thanks for the warm, very warm introduction.
9: Well, you have incredible credentials. There's no doubt about that. I mean, you've served in so many various areas there.
10: Yeah, I was elected quite young to serve as a parliamentarian. I was 32 years old. And since then, I continue to serve my country and my people, and I'm very proud of it.
9: And I am proud to have you sitting across from me, knowing all that you've done for your country in the service in the government and, of course, at the United Nations, where, oh my goodness, that's a crazy place, you know, when you think about the United Nations. And I don't know why they're so angry at your country. Why are they so angry at you?
10: They're not. The reality is totally different from what you see outside, because behind closed doors, many of these ambassadors that used to vote against us, they come to me and they say, look, Gilad, we know you're right. You should finish the job with Hamas. We know that they are terrorists. But sadly, they cannot say it publicly. And why? Because the political makeup of the UN has changed dramatically from its inception back in 1945. 80 years ago, the UN had only, after Second World War, it had only 51 member states. Most of them shared similar values. But since then, and since the world has made a terrible mistake, setting a very low bar to join the UN, because at the time they thought the biggest danger is the emergence of a new Nazi Germany. So they said, okay, everyone basically can join the UN without checking their record on human rights or any other values. So that's how we got to 193 member states. One-third of them, almost one-third, are Muslim countries that they vote together as a one big powerful voting bloc, always against Israel, even if we fight against terrorists. And a surprise for me was to reveal, to find out, that most of the majority of countries at the UN are non-democracies, not democratic at all, based on every common standard. And the last, what I call the original sin of the UN, is that at the UN, every country yield the same voting power, meaning the United States of America, and still the biggest funder of the UN, gets one vote. Iran, Cuba, Venezuela, or any Pacific island with 30,000 residents get the same influence when it comes to the General Assembly. So that's how you get all these moral distortions there. That's how you get Iran leading disarmament forum. That's how you get Cuba, Venezuela, Eritrea on the Human Rights Council. That's how you get Saudi Arabia leading the Commission on the Status of Women's Rights. I mean, you can't make these things up. So that's why I needed to fought to, you know, expose the falsehoods.
11: Ambassador Erdan is currently serving as the global president of Magen David Adom, Israel's emergency services system. Find out more about this organization and how you can get involved. The website is savinglivesinisrael.org. That's the Middle East Report. Thanks for listening. 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
14: 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That person in front of you, when they have you speaking their love language in their dialect, love doesn't get much sweeter than that.
15: So we're not trying to put a lot of pressure on somebody. 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
12: 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Today, Drs. 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
16: 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Again, it came out in January. And Gary, I'm sure you're excited about what's going to happen with this new resource.
15: Well, I am, Chris, because it's going to deal with a lot of the things that people have asked me through the years about the love languages. It's been amazing to see how God has used that original book. You know, it helps so many couples to learn how to connect with each other. But there have also been a lot of other folks who, well, I tried that. It didn't seem to help, you know, da-da-da-da-da. And I think this book is going to give information that's going to help them really zero in on how to effectively communicate love on an emotional level so that they're meeting what almost all of us agree is one of our deepest emotional needs, and that is the need to feel loved by the significant people in our lives. So I'm excited about this book, and I'm glad that we're going to be discussing it today.
16: Well, let's meet our guests. Drs. Les and Leslie Parrott are psychologists and number one New York Times bestselling authors of numerous books, including Saving Your Marriage Before It Starts. Our featured resource today is that book that they've written with Dr. Chapman, The Love Language That Matters Most, How to Personalize Love So They Really Feel It. Just go to buildingrelationships.us.
15: Well, Les and Leslie, welcome back to Building Relationships.
14: It's always good to be with you, Gary, and it's great to be back on this program.
13: We sure love working together, Gary.
14: And can you believe, by the way, Gary, that we're finally getting to tell people about this book we've been working on forever?
15: I'm ready. Why don't we start with a little background on the two of you? Tell us how long you've been married. Tell us why you do what you do, because I know you both have been involved in marriage enrichment for years now. So just share a little bit about your journey.
13: Well, what's been so fun is that our journeys have connected over time because we've been married about 40 years, 41 years to be exact, and we've been working together on marriage and strengthening marriages. Originally, our calling was to help couples prepare well for married life.
14: Yeah, our very first book together was Saving Your Marriage Before It Starts, and the very first sentence of that book says, we never had pre-marriage counseling, but we spent the first year of our marriage in therapy. And so we always have had a passion for helping couples launch lifelong love. But it doesn't seem possible. We've been married for four decades at this point. But we have two boys we're super proud of, and they both got married this past summer.
13: I know. We're recently empty nesters, but we're thrilled for them to be launching their lifelong love. So that's kind of special. And they're both in graduate school now. So So it's fun to have a front row seat to their futures.
14: Both of these boys said they would never be what mom and dad are, psychologists. And guess what they're both doing?
13: We're taking some great delight in that, aren't we?
14: One of them is studying positive psychology, which I joke with him. It's kind of like a degree in the fruit of the spirit because you study what goes right with people, whereas most psychologists are dedicated to helping, you know, when things go wrong. And so he's studying curiosity and meaning and all these incredible things. And then the other boy is in the UK, and he's studying child psychiatry. So anyway, that's our family. And then we have these two delightful girls, these women, these young women.
13: I know, we have daughters now.
14: Yeah.
13: And it's so fun. Les and I working together all these years. I'm a marriage and family therapist. He's a clinical psychologist. But Gary, it's really true that we have found ourselves in the same venues, on the same platforms, and shared this passion to help couples with marriages over all these decades.
14: Yeah, the three of us have crisscrossed the country a lot. And even when we're not speaking, we've seen each other in airports. I've seen you spying the yogurt or the cherry pie in some shop on the main fairway there. And so anyway, it's so fun to be finally doing this project with you. It's just a delight.
16: Well, I want to find out from you, Gary, how did you team up with these two to get this new look at the love languages?
15: Well, you know, a long time I've been working with Moody Publishers on two or three different projects in the future. And it just takes time to, you know, you work on one thing and then another thing. And but I've wanted to write something like this for a long time. And also, I teamed up with them because I knew them and I read their stuff and I knew their heart. And I felt like, you know, this is a couple that we can work together, and they have insights that will help me. If I co-author a book, it's because I think the other people that I'm co-authoring with know more than I do about some of this. So that's what motivated me. And I'm really excited about this book that's going to be released shortly. And I hope our listeners will get a copy. And I think they're going to find it really, really helpful. And I'm glad that we're going to share today some of the ideas that they'll find there.
16: Well, let me ask you, Les and Leslie, as you've done this traveling and you've seen Gary and the yogurt and the cherry pie, you don't have to tell me more about that off the air. But you have probably seen how much this love language concept has meant to couples. Talk about that.
14: Well, that is the truth. I mean, it's so ubiquitous. You know, we live in downtown Seattle, and I'm sure you see it wherever you live, but the home of Amazon right here in Seattle, we see trucks almost on a daily basis that say next day delivery is our love language. And they need to have the name Gary Chapman after the end of that because they're stealing that phrase. But it is so ubiquitous and has helped so many people. And it's the kind of message that I think is only divinely given. I don't. Mm. I love Gary. Yes. Gary, I know you're smart, but you're not that smart.
13: Yeah, there's also a sense of the sacred about this deep insight that Gary has shared with couples. And I don't think there's ever been a couple we've worked with that hasn't intuitively and instantly felt their eyes of their heart opened when you shared this concept.
14: Yeah, and when we were tossing around this title of the love language that matters most, you know, how do you do kind of the next step in the five love language revolution? How do you, you know, 2.0, how do you take this deeper and further for people? We were tossing around titles and so forth, and Leslie and I were at a restaurant here in our own city, and I had a little piece of paper on the table, and it said the title, The Love Language That Matters Most. And the server, she saw that, and she said, "Oh, we love the love languages here at this restaurant." And I said, "What do you mean?" She said, "Everybody has read this book here." I said, "Really?" And she said, but what is it? I said, what's what? She said, what's the love language that matters most? I said, oh, okay. She said, is it mine? Mine's touch. Is it touch? Is it touch? And I said, well, maybe. I said, the love language that matters most is the love language of the person in front of you. And she put her pad and pencil down on the paper. She was dramatic. And she said, oh, my goodness, that's it. That's it. And I said, Gary, we got a title here.
15: And I think that's one of the things, you know, about it is that sometimes people have read the original book and they're really thinking more about themselves than they are about the other person. And this is my love language. Now, you know, you need to speak it, you know. And so they're and they might speak the other person's language, hoping they're going to return. You know, it's kind of a selfish approach to things. But even from the beginning, I had the idea, I wouldn't have put it this way, but the most important love language is the love language of the other person, your partner, or the good close friend, or whatever. This is going to help folks who really want to be effective in communicating their love.
16: Gary, the book is divided into three sections: the problem, the solution, and the tactics. My guess is the tactics, that's going to be the practical part of this. But let's look at some of the problems first. Why do you title that first chapter Lost in Translation?
15: Because I think some folks have failed to connect emotionally with the other person for different reasons. But one is that often they're speaking the right language, but for the wrong reasons. I kind of alluded to this a little earlier. You know, they are communicating in that language. They took the quiz, you know, the free quiz that we have where they just get the love language. And so they start speaking that language, you know, and they say, come back to me. And so, you know, I've been speaking their language for 3 weeks, but they're not speaking my language. And I say, now, let me make sure I understand you. You're speaking their language in order to stimulate them to speak your language? I said, that sounds more like manipulation than it does love. Oh, well, listen, we're all self-centered and just by nature. And so sometimes that's why the message doesn't get through, is because they get the sense. The other person gets the sense. You're just trying to manipulate me. You're doing these kind things to me or speaking my language because you want me to do something for you. And so they miss. It's lost in translation. I think another reason is that they often neglect the second love language. And sometimes your primary love language and your secondary love language are very, very close. So if you only speak the primary language and you don't speak the secondary language, you're still going to miss them. They're still going to wonder, you know, about, do you really love me? And so, you know, it's these kind of things that I think we're dealing with in that section. You know, a person says that they need all five love languages. I've heard that several times. My spouse says they need all five love languages. And what I found out is that is typically as a person, two kinds of people. One, they either felt loved growing up. Their parents probably spoke all these languages and they've always felt loved. Now they're married and their spouse is speaking all of them and they feel loved. And so any one of them, you know. But the other is people who grew up where they never felt loved. And so they don't know what makes them feel loved. In fact, they're not even sure what it feels like to feel loved. But at any rate, you know, there are reasons. You can be sincere and still miss the other person emotionally. And that's what we're trying to open up the book with, the reality that we need help in order to be really effective in communicating love in a way that's going to be super meaningful to the other person.
14: All those reasons we talk about in this first chapter, and then, Gary, of course, that leads to kind of the issue that we hear so many people stumbling upon, and that is, man, I'm speaking their love language. I read the book. I heard Gary speak. I tune into the radio. I know what her love language is, and for some reason, it's just not connecting. It's not filling up her love tank.
13: You know, and we've experienced this in our own marriage, so we certainly get it that it happens to other couples. I mean, you know for sure that my number one love language is words of affirmation. You know that.
14: And as soon as I learned that, I became a walking Hallmark card. I just and I thought the whole point was just to encourage you. And man, you can do it. And you got this challenge. You're going to slay that. You're going to. And I thought the whole idea of this love language was to encourage her.
13: You were my personal cheerleading squad.
14: Yeah. And what I didn't realize is, you can speak for yourself, but I know it was putting pressure on you.
13: Yeah. So the funny thing is, he was just doling this out with generosity and the biggest heart. And I was getting deflated because that literally would create anxiety for me. It just put pressure on me like, well, I didn't even want to do that thing you're saying I'm so good at. Do I really have to do it? You know? But then when we started really getting into the dialects, I started, I got the insight, and so did you, that there are other kinds of words of affirmation. And the one that really strikes my soul is compliments.
14: Yes.
13: Yeah. I love to hear the thing you already did was amazing, or,
14: yes, there's no pressure in that.
13: There's no pressure in that. Or, how the sweater I have on today makes my eyes sparkle.
14: And it does, by the way. I was going to say that earlier. And now you've taken it.
13: And the truth is, that is so soul filling for me that I'll probably wear the sweater for 20 days.
14: So it all comes down in so many ways to understanding not just their love language, but their dialect. And Chris, I don't know if you've noticed this, but Gary is from a particular part of the country where they have a little bit of a dialect. Have you noticed that about Gary?
17: I have. Yeah. Pick up a little
14: bit. He has that southern drawl, and it's so easy and just as smooth as molasses. But the whole idea, and I grew up in Boston, by the way, where we dropped our R's. I've corrected the way I speak, so I don't say pock, I say park. But, we all have these dialects that we grow up with. Well, the same is true in our love languages.
13: Right.
14: And so what Gary and Leslie and I have done for the last several years now is to really understand those dialects and do some research on that so we can bring that to people that are really wanting to make sure they're speaking. The happiest people on the planet are people that can speak each other's love language. They can put themselves in each other's shoes. And as Gary was saying earlier, not just thinking about, oh, hey, you're supposed to speak my love language, but they're really focused on how to speak the others and get fluent in that love language. And so that's what this book is all about. That's why we wrote it. Does that make sense, Chris?
17: It does. And it makes sense because what you're trying to do is actually know the other person. If you go deeper, and I think that's what the point of this new book is. It's kind of like love languages on caffeine or steroids, where you really understand the other person even better. Now, you've just used the words of affirmation. I love that example. Can we take one other love language and tell me a dialect? Take me deeper into this. Let's say physical touch. Let's say the spouse has, we're talking about a married couple, the other spouse, their love language is physical touch. How do you go deeper with that?
14: Well, I know one example that comes to mind right away, because Gary and I were in Nashville not very long ago for a speaking engagement. We were, I don't know how many people were in the room there, Gary, but maybe 1,000, something like that. And we were having people share their love languages. And one woman said, well, physical touch is my love language, and he knows it, but he's not speaking it the right way. And she said it with a lot of flair, and everybody was kind of laughing. And she said, my dialect is definitely not playful touch, and he thinks that's what it is, and so he's always poking me and tickling me. And she says, I don't want any of that. I want comforting touch. I want a smooth kind of pat on the back and a caress on the shoulder. And that's a dramatically different kind of dialect. And so does that make sense when it comes to physical touch? And by the way, in the book we talk about seven different kinds of physical touch. And so I know that for some people, they just immediately think, oh, it's always romantic touch. But there's several different kinds of physical touch. And once you get a hold of that, man, then you can really focus in on what it is that fills up your partner's love tank.
13: Yeah. Yeah, there's all kinds of ways that people express love through touch. I mean, just think of one kind, like protective touch, that kind that walks on the outside of the path or puts their arm around you or makes sure that you feel safe in any situation. There's so many different ways that touch conveys love. And you're right, it's just not romantic touch.
14: Yeah.
15: Well, I think that's true of all the languages, and that's a big part of this book. It's not everything of this book, but that's a big part of it, recognizing some of the dialects in each of these languages and helping you realize it's not enough just to speak their love language in a generic sense. What you want to do is to learn to speak it in the way that's most meaningful to them. And I think it's fascinating. It's a fascinating study, but it's not so much the study that excites me. What really excites me is it's going to make a difference in the lives of people when they get the concept and they discover each other's, not only their primary love language, but the dialect, or maybe more than one, that's really, really speaks deeply to them.
17: Yeah. We're talking about the new book, The Love Language That Matters Most, How to Personalize Love So They Really Feel It. It's our featured resource at buildingrelationships.us. Gary and the Parrots are with us today, Dr. Gary Chapman and Drs. Les and Leslie Parrott. And Les, you know, I've heard Gary talk about the love tank for decades now. That concept also is really a part of the place where we don't speak that love and where people feel depleted, right?
14: Yeah, that's exactly right. And, you know, it's such a simple but meaningful metaphor, because it's so easy to just kind of touch base with your partner and figure out, hey, how's your love tank doing? But what we've done in this book is take it a step further and really looked at some of the things that are most people don't really understand, the characteristics of their love tank. And first of all, it needs to have the right fuel. That's kind of obvious, right?
13: That's fundamental to this whole concept of love language.
14: Absolutely. Yeah. We also need to understand it can change quickly. A love tank is rarely static. It's going up or it's going down. And Gary might say in his part of the world, it can change faster than melting butter on a hot biscuit. Have you ever said that?
15: I'm getting
14: that,
15: hungry already.
14: But it really can. And anybody that's been married for more than a minute goes, yeah, I can identify with that, because it felt like we were doing fine just 5 minutes ago. What just happened here? And suddenly their love tank is just drained.
13: That's right. The good news is it can suddenly fill as well. So that can be happy, you know, when you know the power of this.
14: Right. But we do talk about, in the book, we talk about how it can drain faster than it fills, and that magic ratio from, you know, John Gottman's research on.
13: Oh, it was so powerful, because sometimes we make the mistake of thinking, you know, one hard knock, that's not so bad, but it takes a lot of extra love. As a matter of fact, one of my favorite concepts is the fact that we all have love leaks. You know, they're just things that just drain that tank nearly instantly.
14: Yeah.
13: Right.
14: What's an example of a love leak?
13: I mean, when you're a words of affirmation girl, there can be just that critical comment, and it's like,
14: okay, I'm cringing. You can stop now. You don't have to go any further. No illustrations,
13: yeah,
14: please.
13: Exactly. Yeah.
14: And the other thing is, and this was interesting. I remember, Gary, when we were, you know, going back and forth with concepts and so forth, and we'd get on the Zoom and talk on the weekends, and so we were writing this book together, and realize, you know something? These love tanks come in different sizes. And that was kind of a new insight to us as we began to think about tank size for a person. And there's small love tanks and there's large love tanks. And it has to do with capacity. Some people, if you have a small love tank, it fills quickly, but also empties just as fast. Whereas people with a large tank, man, they can live for a long time on a compliment. We all can. But relative to others, there's some people just, wow, I'm good. I'm good for a long, you know. And so it's that kind of thing. We have different sensitivities, and we have, you know, the whole concept is, as you read through the book,

0: What is the number one problem in being able to speak the love languages or becoming multilingual, speaking the primary and the secondary?
1: Well, I think one thing is effort. Yeah, it's a choice. Do I want to live with the person who has an empty love tank? That's no fun. And as Christians, of course, we're called and we have the biblical example of Jesus who said, I did not come to be served, I came to serve. And if we follow his model, then our attitude is, I want to do everything I can to enrich your life. If it's a marriage or even other people that we encounter, I want to enrich your life. So it's choosing an attitude of love. That's the first step. And then as Christians, we have outside help. I mean, God will help us if we're saying to God, Lord, I want to show your love to my spouse or whatever the relationship is. So it's choosing an attitude, whereas by nature, we are self-centered and we choose a selfish attitude. And that's why in many marriages, for example, when it comes near the end and they're getting ready to divorce, one or more of the individuals have the attitude, I'm out of here because I'm not happy. You're not making me happy. See, selfishness. And so love is the opposite. And the good news is we choose our attitude. We don't choose our emotions. We choose our attitude. And the attitude then leads us to learn the kind of things we're talking about so that we can meet this need of emotional need for love, which is not all the needs that we have, but it's certainly one of the biggest needs that we have, especially in a marriage and family relationships.
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0: Let's talk about personality and how that influences the way we give and receive love through the five love languages. Does personality influence us?
3: Boy, I love this question because, Gary, we've spent so much time talking about this, haven't we? In fact, I believe you told me at one point this is the number one question you get when you're speaking on the five love languages. Did I remember that correctly?
1: Yeah, that's one of the most common things that I hear is how does personality relate to the love languages?
3: And so Gary, you know, said to Leslie and me, hey, this is your business. You understand personality. You assess personality and so forth. Let's look into this. How does it shape it? Well, of course, personality shapes everything we do in interpersonal relationships. So it's got to impact how we speak another person's love language. For example, Chris, are you an introvert or an extrovert?
0: I'm at heart an introvert, though I play an extrovert on the radio.
3: I was going to say, Chris, you talk an awful lot for an introvert. So, but you do that for a living. But kind of when it's a default, you're an introvert is what you're saying. In other words, you draw your energy from regrouping on your own and having that quiet time and where you don't have to exert yourself, and being in an interpersonal relationship can sometimes drain you, or a party or a social setting. Is that accurate?
0: Bingo. Yeah, absolutely. Yeah.
3: So when it comes to speaking, and by the way, Chris, what is your number one love language?
0: Now you put me on the spot. I've got to go deeper. I think it's probably words of affirmation, though physical touch is really important to me as well.
3: Well, let's just take words of affirmation. And by the way, of course, everybody can have more than one primary love language. And by the way, one of the things we highlight in this book is how you really need to tune into your foreign love language. Especially if somebody in your life has that as their primary love language. So we can come back to that maybe. But let's stay on personality here for a second. When you say, hey, I'm an introvert, and words of affirmation, my love language. Well, let's say you're at church and the church wants to recognize you for something you did. You had a great campaign for the last missions project or something, and the church wants to acknowledge you. probably the last thing you want is to be brought up to the front of the church and have everybody clap for you and put the spotlight on you because you're an introvert.

0: you still like the words of affirmation, but hey, can we just do this over lunch, you know, where it's not so public?
1: In writing.
0: Yeah, even better, yeah.
1: Yeah.
0: So as you kind of layer personality on top of the five love languages, it's a little bit like 3D chess, but we've made it so easy for you in this book to understand that. And by the way, Gary, maybe we should say a word about the five love languages premium assessment, because this really customizes it and makes it so applicable to you specifically, right?
2: Yeah, absolutely. And I'm really, really excited about it. And it parallels the book. And it's been out there for a few months now. We've had a lot of people take the quiz. It's a premium assessment, which you get a 15-page report. And one of them is dealing with what we've been talking about, and that is the dialect or dialects for you that are most important for you. It identifies them for you. And then the other deals with personality, what your personality is and how this affects the speaking of the love language of the other person. So now that you have to pay for this one. The other one's free, okay? 160 million people have taken the free quiz. You have to pay for this one, but it's worth it. I'll guarantee you it will really help you discover those two things especially.
0: Yeah, and that free quiz takes about less than a minute. This one takes a little bit longer, but the payoff is incredible. And of course, one of the things in the premium assessment is it looks at your personality and makes it, as we like to say, you put the cookies on the bottom shelf, make it easy to access. But wow, once you get the understanding of your personality as it relates to your love language and that of your partner, you're cooking with gas, as they like to say.
1: I mean, there's so many personality dynamics that are at play. You know, just even think about, are you someone who is deliberate or are you someone who is more carefree? Because how you would like to give or receive love might be very spontaneous, or you'd rather have it very thoughtfully planned.
0: Right.
1: Right? There are just so many dynamics that are wrapped around really understanding how to speak your loved one's love language fluently.
0: Yeah.
2: A good example of that is a couple where he was very curious and he was spontaneous. And so he knew his wife's language was quality time. So he said on a Friday night at dinner, he said, "Honey, how about tomorrow? Let's you and I go up to," this is in North Carolina, "go up to the state park and let's take a walk and a little hike together." And she said, "Honey, I've already got tomorrow planned." She's not a person that's going to do things on the spontaneous moment. You know, she's far more organized. And so understanding the personality differences, because he was thinking he was doing something really good to speak love to her, but really he was putting pressure on her to give up her plans for the day.
3: That's it. That's it right there, to be able to know the other person well. But here's the other part of this that I love that comes out in the book, and that is you emphasize consistency, practice, and effort over becoming a master of the love languages. This is not about getting everything perfect. So, Gary, why do you make that distinction?
2: Well, I think because none of us are perfect. And so we're not challenging people to do something they cannot do. What we're saying is, let's just be consistent. Let's get the information, and then let's be consistent in trying to grow. I talk about a growing marriage. I've never talked about a perfect marriage. But we either have a growing marriage, or we have a marriage that's going in the opposite direction. We're either getting better or we're getting worse. It never stands still. And what we're hoping, and what all of us have been working for all these years, is to help couples have a growing marriage. So we're not trying to put a lot of pressure on somebody. We're just trying to give information that makes what they want to do, what they choose to do, much more effective.
3: So in that illustration, Les and Leslie, of the man who had this spur of the moment, he thought he was doing it. He's not a failure in that. He uses this overstepping with his wife. He uses that to give him more information so he can move toward her, right?
1: That's exactly right. I love that because we're practicing, we're learning, we're growing. And Gary's exactly right. It's not about perfect at all. It's about persistence. It's about leaning in and I just learned something more. She loves shared activity, but what she loves is to have it planned and anticipate it in advance. And we'll, look forward to it together. So now he's got more information and he's loving better
0: and able to adjust to it, roll with it.
1: Yes.
0: Right. It's not just like, oh, well, man, I've tried to love you and now you've ruined it. But to be able to adjust and go, okay, I have some patience and grace for that. I like the phrase. It's not about perfection. It's about presence. Mm. As long as you still stay present with the person, you don't have to be perfect. And that's where grace comes into play. And grace goes a long way. Nobody woke up this morning and went, well, guess what? I'm perfect at speaking the love languages consistently 100% of the time, Nobody, even Gary Chapman, is not perfect at the love languages.
1: Don't say it. That can't be true.
2: I'm guilty.
0: So it's always in process. We're a work in process. And I like those opportunities in a relationship where we each have the opportunity to share that kind of grace, because that's what makes us stronger.
3: I think one of the strengths of this new book is you taking us deeper into the love languages and helping us understand them more. So we've talked about words of affirmation and physical touch. Let's go to gifts. Les, how do we go deeper in gifts? Because I think of, for my wife, I'll get her a dozen roses. That's it. I've checked it off the list. There's more, right?
0: Oh, absolutely. And in fact, this happens to be my foreign love language. This is the one I am least inclined to speak and least inclined to appreciate from somebody else. And doesn't mean I don't value it. Of course I do. But man, I learned so much about myself and the people that I love as we began to study this love language, receiving gifts. And as you know, from what we talked about earlier, each of these love languages in this new book, The Love Language That Matters Most, we hone in on the dialects of each love language. Now, there happens to be four dialects of receiving gifts. And one of the reasons I like talking about this is I feel like I have confidence in giving gifts to anybody in my life that really kind of land in the way that I want them to. And it has to do with thinking through. First of all, do you appreciate a gift that is heartfelt or practical? And I know for a fact Leslie loves heartfelt gifts.
1: Amen.
0: She will take a handmade card over an umbrella any day of the week. So, and we live in Seattle.
2: I was going to say, in Seattle, she needs more than one umbrella.
0: So that's a pretty helpful distinction in and of itself, a heartfelt gift over a practical gift. And then the other kind of continuum to think about is the person that you're trying to love, do they appreciate a simple gift or an extravagant gift? Some people are embarrassed by an extravagant gift. I didn't understand this until we got into the research on this, but some people I just want the gift to be simple. I don't need much at all. Now, of course, there's other people that are like, are you kidding? Spend as much money as you can find to bless me. But understanding that continuum, and so I know that Leslie, she likes a simple gift more than an extravagant gift. Would she like jewelry? Maybe, but she's just as good with something that is, like flowers or something that's really homemade or even a poem.
1: As a matter of fact, to underscore this, for our 25th wedding anniversary, you bought me the most beautiful tennis bracelet.
0: Oh, yeah.
1: It was gorgeous. I loved it.
0: Right.
1: But in walking around the very first day I had it on,
0: yes,
1: it slipped off my wrist.
0: Yeah.
1: We spent like an hour and a half trying to find it and retrieve it. And right, I looked at you and said, I love you. And this is a beautiful gift. Go return it right now. I can't take the pressure.
0: She's panic attack. Right. You kind of see how that works. Gary, this has really kind of opened your eyes, I think, in a new way to receiving gifts as well, right?
2: Yeah, absolutely. You know, when we first got married, of course, I knew nothing about love languages, but my dad always told me, buy the woman gifts, you know. So I bought Carolyn all kind of gifts, I mean, just on a regular basis. And everything I bought, she took it back and exchanged it. And one day I said, you know, honey, maybe it would just be better to cut out the middleman and you just go buy something you like. Because <Yeah. laughs> gifts was not her primary language anyway. But I think this whole thing, I remember the account of a guy who he gave his wife practical gifts, you know, coffee makers and all kind of things like that on certain days each year. But finally, he got this picture one day that he was going to have a man do actually a photograph of her, a portrait of his wife. And so he did. And then he took her out to dinner that night. And when the dinner was all over, the waiter brought out this covered portrait and said, this is a gift from your husband. And she opened it up and she said, I can't believe this. I can't believe that you did this for me. You know, it was meant more than that one fanciful gift, you know, meant a whole lot more, sentimental gift, really, meant a whole lot more than all those practical kind of gifts he had been giving her. So it makes a big difference what dialect you speak.
0: Yeah, so there's four dialects to receiving gifts. Fanciful gifts, you know, that is things like jewelry or a big concert or something like that.
1: Or maybe having your portrait painted.
0: Yeah.
1: Yes, that counts to me.
0: That's extravagant and heartfelt. And then there's sentimental gifts. Those are the ones that you like, Leslie. And then functional gifts. I think if I were to choose, that would probably be the dialect I speak in this. I'd like a new iPhone or, I don't know, something. I was going to say a new power tool, but I am not a power tool guy.
1: So. Well, you did buy a power drill and got pretty excited about it.
0: It wasn't
1: a gift for me, but I wish I had.
0: And then finally, there's sensible gifts like an umbrella, like a cookbook, like, you know, whatever. And so though understanding that even if this is not your primary love language, it'll help you, especially when it comes to those birthdays and holiday gift times.
1: One of the things I love about what this project, the three of us have worked on together, is that we're really expanding how we see our love languages too, because we're relying on your primary, yes, but also we're letting everyone know what's secondary and what order, how much you lean into each of these. So, of course, we have opportunities to love the people in our lives all year long with gifts, whether or not it's their primary, their secondary, or further down. And wow, does this really help us to lean in to those occasions and just charm them?
0: Yeah, that's so true. Hey, Chris, can we talk about acts of service before
3: Absolutely.
0: We wrap this whole thing?
3: Absolutely.
0: This is my love language, and I think people need to know how to love me more effectively.
1: So. Is this interview about me? Should I be taking notes?
0: Yes, get out the notepad. So, as another example of how we get into these dialects, because acts of service for me, Leslie always thought that just kind of meant doing things that were showing care, and that's certainly an important thing. But when we got into this and really uncovered the dialects of acts of service, she realized that it was saving time that really filled up my love tank.
1: That is what rocks your world.
0: Yeah.
1: When I can go stand in a long line at the post office and spare you that egregious experience,
0: right.
1: Your love tank is overflowing.
0: Anything that gives me back time, I feel like, oh, you love me so much because I value having my time to get other things done or whatever.
1: But I used to pour myself into the caring acts, as you mentioned, and I would just, you know, if you had to work late and I was going to bed, I would turn down your side of the bed and, you know, just, you didn't even notice.
0: No, I didn't notice. But I do notice when you save me time.
1: Yes.
0: So, Chris, that's just another example of how these dialects can change the way we speak the other person's love language. And that's why we call it the love language that matters most. That person in front of you, when they have you speaking their love language in their dialect, love doesn't get much sweeter than that.
3: Yeah, I'm catching the vision for what it is as you take us deeper. Now, how do I know I'm making progress? Gary, how is it all in the response of the other person you're trying to love? Or is there a test that I can take for if I'm progressing or not?
2: I don't know about a progressing test, but once you have the information in this book and in that premier assessment we talked about, you're going to have the ammunition to know how to communicate, how to deliver your love to that person. And I think you tell this by their whole personality response. I mean, you'll see smiles. You'll see the twinkle in their eye. You'll see and depending on their language, they'll probably give you feedback, you know. So I think it's not hard to know if you're doing it. But the other thing is, I think there's a place periodically to say to your spouse, honey, on a scale of 0 to 10, how full is your love tank this week? And whatever they say, if it's less than 10, you say, well, this particular week, what would be the most important thing I could do to communicate my love to you? Now you know exactly in that particular week, and it may not be their primary love language that week because circumstances, sometimes affect what we would like in that particular week. So talking about it with your spouse, bringing up the subject, using the term periodically so that both of you are aware that we want to meet each other's emotional need for love. That's a huge step in having a healthy marriage.
0: Hey, Gary, I encountered in counseling a little while ago a woman, Leslie and I were working with this couple, and she was so frustrated. She said, and I love that idea on the scale 1 to 10. Leslie and I do that all the time. How full is your love tank right now? But for her, for whatever reason, she said, well, if I have to tell you how full my love tank is, then you don't really love me because you should know how full my love tank is. Mm-hmm. And I wanted to stop and pray for the man right there. You know, that's a tall order. But what he realized is he didn't have to ask her anymore because he would just say, hey, I get the sense your love tank isn't full right now. And you watch. It's going to change. And sure enough, he mastered this idea of speaking her dialect within her love language. And you could just tell the countenance in her. He didn't have to ask. So sometimes those personality factors even play into how you ask how full the love tank is.
2: Yeah, that's true.
1: I love that. It, you know, the whole work of loving goes back to that word, presence and persistence. And, you know, if your spouse thinks that she feels most loved when you don't ask her, you can even say, if you're clueless, I'd like to read your mind right now. You tell me how close I'm getting.
0: Yeah.
2: I like that.
1: So you don't fail. Yeah.
3: You know what I love most about this conversation and this new book is there are so many calls, Gary, that you've received when we do a Dear Gary broadcast, you know, voicemails that you get who say, I try, her language is this, his language is this, it doesn't work for me. And the reason why that is laid out in the book. And rather than becoming disgruntled about that and frustrated, oh, I've tried everything, this book helps you say, okay, there must be a dialect that I haven't learned yet, and I'm going to do that. I'm going to get on that horse and ride toward her or his heart. Right, Gary?
2: Yeah, absolutely. That's the whole purpose of this book. And I'm hoping that many, many people who are familiar with the love language concept will realize, boy, I need to plug into this additional insight here because it's going to really help them. When they take into account the dialects and they take into account the personality of their spouse, it's going to make them much more effective in meeting each other's emotional needs for love.
3: Well, Dr. Les and Leslie Parrott, thank you for putting the time in. I can tell that you've really enjoyed your time with Dr. Chapman working on this book. Thank you for doing that and for what's come out of it.
0: The best part of writing this book with Gary is when we get together, we know we're going to have dessert because he doesn't have a meal without. Do you have dessert for breakfast also, Gary?
2: Because once in a while.
0: No, we've had actually a lot of fun doing this project together and designing this new premium assessment for 5 love languages. And these two things, the new book, The Love Language That Matters Most, and the 5 Love Language Premium Assessment, I am so confident that these two things are going to help couples take their love life to a new level, and that's exciting.
3: Well, we hope today's conversation has encouraged you. And if you go to buildingrelationships.us, you'll find out more about the new resource, The Love Language That Matters Most, How to Personalize Love So They Really Feel It. You can also find out more about that premium assessment Les just talked about. 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And next week, if you feel like God hasn't been fair and your life doesn't make sense, don't miss a conversation with Jennifer Rothschild. I know it will encourage you.
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6: 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More than 5,000 free surgeries were performed, restoring health for children and adults, and over 18,000 dental procedures were provided, bringing relief from pain. 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Our local team is still hard at work, strengthening healthcare systems through training and ongoing partnerships. Sierra Leone's president summed it up beautifully at our farewell, saying, "The ship may leave, but the legacy remains."
5: Find out more about Mercy Ships by visiting mercyships.org.
7: I'm Ruth Kramer with Mission Network News. Former Bangladesh Prime Minister Sheikh Hasina vows to return from exile this year, despite facing the death penalty if she comes back. Hasina fled Bangladesh in 2024 after 1,400 people died during mass protests against her rule. Ministry opportunities have improved recently, but Bruce Allen with FMI says Christians often face the brunt of the violence during times of social unrest. Pray that the new government would protect Christians and pray for the spread of the gospel. Meanwhile, amidst this suffering and trauma of war, Greg Yoder says hundreds of children in Ukraine are receiving hope, peace, healing, and the salvation of Christ through Keys for Kids devotionals provided at their summer camps. Yoder urges all believers to come together and pray for this war to end. Until then, Keys for Kids is continuing to support the people and the children of Ukraine. Find your place in the story at missionnews.org. Mission Network News, a service of One Way Ministries. I'm Ruth Kramer.

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1: This is the Middle East Report, your connection to truthful reporting on Israel and the Middle East. I'm John Riley. On this edition of the Middle East Report, our special guest is Ambassador Gilad Erdan, former ambassador to the United Nations. He spent 4 years in that position. He has served the Israeli government for over 17 years. He is now the global president of Magen David Adom. This is Israel's emergency services system, Israel's national ambulance, blood services, and disaster relief organization there in Israel. Ambassador Erdan is a strong defender of Israel and the Jewish people.
2: Ambassador Erdan, it is an honor to have you on the show today, and I appreciate all that you are doing for Israel and now for Magen David Adom as this global leader there for the organization. And welcome.
3: Thanks for having me, John, and thanks for the warm, very warm introduction.
2: Well, you have incredible credentials. There's no doubt about that. I mean, you've served in so many various areas there.
3: Yeah, I was elected quite young to serve as a parliamentarian. I was 32 years old. And since then, I continue to serve my country and my people, and I'm very proud of it.
2: And I am proud to have you sitting across from me, knowing all that you've done for your country in the service in the government and, of course, at the United Nations, where, oh my goodness, that's a crazy place, you know, when you think about the United Nations. And I don't know why they're so angry at your country. Why are they so angry at you?
3: They're not. The reality is totally different from what you see outside, because behind closed doors, many of these ambassadors that used to vote against us, they come to me and they say, look, Gilad, we know you're right. You should finish the job with Hamas. We know that they are terrorists. But sadly, they cannot say it publicly. And why? Because the political makeup of the UN has changed dramatically from its inception back in 1945. 80 years ago, the UN had only, after Second World War, it had only 51 member states. Most of them shared similar values. But since then, and since the world has made a terrible mistake, setting a very low bar to join the UN, because at the time they thought the biggest danger is the emergence of a new Nazi Germany. So they said, okay, everyone basically can join the UN without checking their, you know, their record on human rights or any other values. So that's how we got to 193 member states. One third of them, almost one third, are Muslim countries that they vote together as a one big powerful voting bloc, always against Israel, even if we fight against terrorists. And a surprise for me was to reveal, to find out that most of the majority of countries at the UN are non-democracies, not democratic at all, based on every common standard. And the last, what I call the original sin of the UN, is that at the UN, every country yield the same voting power, meaning the United States of America, and still the biggest funder of the UN, gets one vote. Iran, Cuba, Venezuela, or any Pacific island with 30,000 residents get the same influence when it comes to the General Assembly. So that's how you get all these moral distortions there. That's how you get Iran leading disarmament forums. That's how you get Cuba, Venezuela, Eritrea on the Human Rights Council. That's how you get Saudi Arabia leading the Commission on the Status of Women's Rights. I mean, you can't make these things up. So that's why I needed to fought to, you know, expose the falsehoods.
1: Ambassador Erdan is currently serving as the global president of Magen David Adom, Israel's emergency services system. Find out more about this organization and how you can get involved. The website is savinglivesinisrael.org. That's the Middle East Report. Thanks for listening. 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

0: When it hits the fan with your teen, this is Parenting Today's Teens with Mark Gregson and Courtney LaFleur. Mark is the founder and executive director of Heartlight Ministries, a residential counseling program for teens, and Courtney is a licensed professional counselor. So let's pick up this important topic, Mark.
1: Well, when it hits the fan, you know, it's a euphemism that describes a situation that suddenly becomes chaotic, uncomfortable, or just full of trouble. And I don't mean to be demeaning or vulgar or anything else other than to say it's a mess. It's an absolute mess. It's when the worst possible thing happening in your family goes beyond, and it's just a struggling family or a difficult time. It is a mess. Things are falling apart. You wonder about the future of your family, the future of your child's life. I'd say the parents who come to us wanting to place their teens at Heartlight aren't just not enjoying life right now. They are fearful for the safety and welfare of their family and the life of their teen. And the shocking expression, when it hits the fan, accurately describes the mess their family finds himself in. But there is hope.
0: Yes, there is.
1: For these families in crisis. And that's what Courtney and I are going to be talking about today.
0: All right. We mentioned Heartlight. If you're ready to learn more about our residential counseling program for teens, go to heartlightministries.org. Mark and Courtney, how should parents react when it feels like everything is falling apart at home?
1: You know, these are parents who are saying, my child's not going to be around. They're not going to be alive in 6 months if we continue this. This is when a child isolates, is cussing at their family, yelling and screaming, out of control, doesn't say a word, becomes depressed, says they may be suicidal, make accusations. I mean, they start spending, they may be using something, they may be self-medicating. They may run away. I mean, these are kids, it's out of control. And parents are just going, we don't know what to do. And so the first thing that I would tell them, and Courtney deals with this, you know, as well, and I've done it for 50 years, is you got to slow everything down. Pause your instinct to fix it immediately, to lecture or to enforce consequences. This isn't the time to do that. When it gets to this point, it is out of control. You know, your teens aren't thinking logically. So, you know, there's a book called, you know, something about parenting and logic. Well, when your kids are spinning out of control, there is no logic to it at all. And it's a wonderful book. But, I mean, it doesn't work when things are illogical. And that's what's happening. And so parents begin to respond emotionally. And at the same time, the kids are emotionally. So it takes a little tiny fire and throws gas on it and makes it a bigger fire, because escalation at this point kills any influence you're going to have. People aren't going to hear what you're saying. They don't want to listen. It is out of control. So you've got to slow everything down.
2: This is parenting out of fear, right? When your kid is in this crisis situation, of course you're fearful. Of course, it's the scariest thing in the world to have your kid in danger. And so that fear causes us to try to act really, really quickly, like you said, to make it all go away or to stop it. And I can understand that. I think anybody would feel that way. But sometimes when we rush the solution, we're not really getting a solution at all. We're just kind of covering it up or putting a Band-Aid on it. And so you've got to slow down, like you said, and do your best to not escalate the situation. If your kids are making horrible decisions and putting themselves in danger, then they're obviously not in a very good mental or emotional state, which means you have to be. We cannot have a conversation or a solution with two emotional and mentally unstable people. So you've got to be able to put on a poker face and take a step back and actually get through things to find a solution. So that means moving towards your kid. Even if they're lying to you, even if they're scaring you to death, even if they're breaking every rule that you've ever put in place, I'm not saying take away the consequences, but your instinct needs to be to hug them, to tell them you love them, to say, hey, we're going to be okay. We're going to get through this.
1: Yeah.
2: You can move into all the other stuff later, but if you don't have a relationship and if your kid doesn't feel that that relationship is there anymore, then it doesn't matter what you say or what consequences you put in place. So practically, you're going to have to calm yourself down. You're going to have to speak with a really calm tone.
1: Yeah.
2: You're going to have to use fewer words. You're going to have to listen more than you talk. And any lecture that you try to give in that moment, it is not going to go through. So I would just say quit those altogether in the heat of it all.
1: Yeah, and sometimes in that heat, you know, when you say, well, tell me what you're going through. Mm-hmm. Why don't you share with me your thoughts right now? that doesn't work.
2: Yeah.
1: When it has hit that fan and it is out of control. And let me tell you this, you can buy any one of my books. No book I have will solve this situation. I wish it would,
2: but
1: it won't. You can read anything you want. There is a time that you need help outside of your own family. I mean, and sometimes people go, well, this is a great time to teach another lesson, or that we need to spend more time in scripture, or we need to help a child get to a better place, or we're going to put more restriction on them. I go, that isn't going to work. So don't use every moment for that teaching. Crisis is not the best classroom because emotions are too high and teens have a tendency to shut down. So instead, try addressing the situation briefly and save the deeper teaching for later. You don't have to do that right now. It lowers a sense of defensiveness and it reveals the real issue that's underneath the behavior. And I know this, and you know this, Courtney. It's not what you see that is really the issue.
2: Mm-hmm.
1: It is the underlying things that are going on in the life of a child that really are being expressed through the behavior that you see and are having a tough time with.
2: Yeah, and I would encourage parents to have a perspective on that and be thinking through, okay, what's my kid going through that's causing this behavior? And while you can have that idea, it may not be accurate. You might be wrong. And so the best way to get the information of what's really going on is to get it from your kid. They're able to make connections without us telling them what the connections are if we let them, you know?
1: Yeah.
2: So giving them some space to process, some space to figure out, and making sure that you've maintained a relationship that allows them to come to you when they have, to be able to say, Mom, I feel like I'm, you know, losing my mind and this is what's going on and I think I did this because of this, versus a kid who's never going to come to you because, one, you're just going to give them all the wrong answers, or two, you're going to say, see, I told you so. I told you this would happen. So you've got to make sure you're doing the work even before the crisis happens so that you have the relationship where a kid feels comfortable coming to you once they've made some connections.
1: Yeah, you know, it's not the time to, I mean, the minute a kid comes in drunk, say, and he's spinning out of control and he's yelling and screaming at parents, it's not the time to say, I'm going to take away your car for a month.
2: Yeah.
1: I leave it alone, back up, and just stop there for a moment and realize they're not thinking straight, you're not thinking straight, and then move toward them. And here's a comment that I've heard from somebody, and I think it's an important comment, because while you deal with a child that's out of control, as Courtney said earlier, you've got to let that child know of the affirming relationship you have with them. And it may be saying to them this, I want you to know that even on our worst day, our family is better off because you're in it.
3: Mm-hmm.
1: And that affirms the relationship and it calms things down so they know that the relationship isn't at hand. Most of the time, kids feel like when they do something wrong that mom and dad hate them. And if they knew that I still love you, still care for you, and you quit looking at the actions and you start saying, let's see what's driving this.
2: Mm-hmm.
1: I mean, behavior is a visible expression of those invisible issues that's happening in the life of a child. So go after those invisible issues and help a child, not just controlling their behavior. You try to control their behavior, and what's going to happen at this point is they're going to think you are missing it. You're not getting what's really going on in my life, and so you don't care enough. Now, that's what a child begins to think. So I've got to affirm the relationship, dive deeper, and not go, okay, I've got to teach them a lesson in this. That's shaming them almost. Don't do that. Don't say, like Courtney said, I told you so. Or you should have been thinking, well, why would you do something stupid like that? That's shaming them, and it's pushing them further and further away. So you've got to be one that, you know, almost thoughtfully responds later or reacts later. Respond now to what's going on and try to touch their heart and get them on your side.
0: So the word is to stay calm, connect first, and correct it later. We'll talk more with Mark and Courtney in a few moments, and they'll talk with Jack next here on Parenting Today's Teens.
1: On the hardest days, parents sometimes feel like giving up, but no teen is a lost cause. 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
4: Jack, thanks for being a part of the program today. Tell me a little bit about yourself. If you had to kind of say, okay, here's 1 minute of who I am, tell me who that is.
5: I'm a 16-year-old male. I'm from North Carolina. I like to surf, play tennis. I'm funny. I don't really know. I'm very social, like around people I like. Yeah.
4: Pretty normal.
5: Yeah, pretty normal.
4: Okay. What's a normal kid doing coming to Heartlight? Tell me what was going on that got you here.
5: I have like really bad family issues. Like growing up, my dad was like very, very abusive towards me. And it wasn't safe for me to live at home. So me and my mom moved out when I was around seventh grade. And around seventh grade, it kind of spiraled out of control because like my mom was working all day.
4: Do you remember those times with your dad?
5: Yeah.
4: When you think back on them even now, what do you think about?
5: It's kind of hard to think about. I don't know. I have a lot of trauma and it's just kind of, it brings back kind of a lot of sad memories when I was younger.
4: Have you seen him since then or?
5: Very rarely. I haven't seen him in a long time.
4: Wow. Do you want to?
5: No, not really. I feel like he's like really manipulative towards me. I don't know. I don't know. Yeah, I don't really want to see him.
4: Yeah.
2: Yeah, so we have the abuse, obviously, which is something that will influence your life. But then even leaving that environment with your mom and moving and just living with her, that's a big change.
5: Yeah.
2: What do you think or how do you think that affected you?
5: I had a lot of freedom like whenever I moved out because my mom was working like full time because she needed to get a job. And it ended up like me getting into drugs and alcohol. And I started getting in a lot of trouble with my friends, started failing out of school. And just started going down a really bad path.
4: And what year was that?
5: I was in eighth grade.
4: Eighth grade?
5: Yeah.
4: That's kind of young, isn't
5: it? It's very
4: young. When you look back at it, don't you kind of go, that seems kind of weird?
5: Yeah.
4: Wow.
5: It's very crazy.
2: So how did it lead to you being here?
5: I had like zero relationship with my mom. I was just never at the house, always out with my friends, always like stealing alcohol, doing drugs. I was getting caught with a bunch of like vapes, weed, alcohol. And I don't know, my relationship with my mom got very, very poor. And I ended up like making a threat, which kind of led me and getting sent away.
4: Wow.
5: Yeah.
4: So was it your mom's decision to say, okay, we're doing something?
5: I guess so. Yeah, I got sent away in sixth grade. To wilderness therapy.
4: Sixth grade?
5: Yeah.
4: Well, how was that?
5: It was very interesting. It was a crazy experience. Yeah.
4: You learn anything from it?
5: Yeah, I learned a lot of like ways to cope with like my anger because back then I used to have really bad like anger and kind of how to like deal with like my anger and like bad situations and like walk away from stuff. Yeah, but it was kind of hard because I put in a lot of work during those like three and a half, 4 months, and I came back and my dad was like still abusive. He didn't put in any work, and it was just kind of hard for me to like, yeah.
4: And yeah, that's when your mom and you left.
5: Yeah, like around probably a year after that, me and my mom left.
4: Wow. So if somebody was saying, what have you been working on here at Heartland?
5: I've been working on my relationship with my mom. Me and my mom got really, really closer. I've been like trying to work about like with my trauma, like been able to open up about it in group because I used to like never want to talk about that because it was like pretty severe.
6: Why do you think it is that? Why do you think it is that guys have a harder time talking about things in their life than girls do? I know you've seen that here. I mean, you've seen it everywhere. Guys just have a harder time. Why do you think that is?
5: I feel like a lot of like girls or like people like or guys like they think it's like weird if like dudes show emotion. Like I feel like I don't know, men are supposed to be tough, like they shouldn't have to like I don't know, talk about like their deep emotions, which is like I don't know. I feel like a lot of times like in society nowadays they kind of think it's like bad for men to like get deep and talk about their emotions, which is totally like not true.
6: I think that's true. I think that's sad.
5: Yeah, it's really sad.
6: You know, it's sad because I think guys carry just as much stuff around in their life that women do. I just know that it's harder for guys.
5: Yeah.
6: And you see that with, you know, all the girls that we have here at Heartline and the guys. It just takes the guys a little bit longer to get to that point.
5: Mm.
6: So when did it turn for you that you realized it's okay to talk about some of your stuff?
5: I don't know. Probably, like, I used to be really scared that people would, like, judge me, like, if I told them. Or, like, people would, like, would look at me differently. But, like, kind of, like, realizing, like, here at Heartlight, like, it's a safe place. Like, talk about my emotions. No one's going to, like, ground talking about it. And, like, no one's going to judge me because everyone's here for, like, their own stuff. And a lot of people can relate to, like, what I'm going through because they've gone through a lot of it.
2: Yeah, I think it's interesting that one of the things that works so well at Heartlight is the relationships that you have with other residents and with other guys here.
5: Yeah.
2: And it's different because you open up more. So that pressure that you feel outside of here, it's a little bit different when you're in it. And like you said, everybody's here for a reason.
5: Yeah.
6: Okay, so, you know, when you think about the things that you've gone through and the things that you've learned and the restoration of your relationship with your mom, what's the one thing that's changed about you? You know, that you would say, bingo, this is one thing that has changed and I see it and other people see it. My mom sees it. What do you think that she would say?
5: I used to never be good at like taking accountability and like realizing like I was wrong because I kind of always thought like, I don't know,
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1: Here's a timeless truth from Pastor Shane Eidelman.
2: One mark of a true church is they preach the gospel. They tell you the truth about truth. That's why I'm here. And my job until the day I die is to preach the gospel. And that's same with you as believers. That doesn't have to be like what I'm doing. It can be individually. You're heralding, you're telling people the good news. And when they did that, they made many disciples, because when you preach the gospel in its totality, it means you're not embarrassed about it. You don't water it down. You just here's what the Bible says. The Holy Spirit then begins to work in that and begins to convict hearts. You are embarrassed about God's word and you dumb it down. The Spirit's, you're void of the Spirit's power in that message. Did you know Jesus spoke more about hell than heaven? He said, go and preach repentance. Repentance is a turning from sin and a turning to God. What we're basically saying is, I'm embarrassed about the cross. Oh, I'm not going to go there. I've told you before, I knew of churches who would tell their worship team, don't sing about the blood. And people get a little offended, new visitors. It's like, hello? Maybe they need to be convicted. Nothing but the blood of Jesus. What can wash away my sins? Nothing but, and that maybe that will convict them. Maybe that will change them. Maybe that will challenge them to repent and believe. When we honor God's word, he does something amazing. And that's why we built this church. One of the foundational pillars was the desperate need for absolute truth.
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0: 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I'm David Wheaton, the host. 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As always, thank you for your notes of encouragement, financial support, and lifting us up in prayer. From the very beginning, the souls of men have been the target of a mostly unseen spiritual war. On one side stands the fallen angel Satan and the legions of demons who followed him in rebellion against God. On the other side stands the perfectly holy and good God and his holy angels. The first glimpse of this war appears in the Garden of Eden. There, Satan, appearing as a beautiful serpent, tempted Adam and Eve to reject God. Satan lied, telling Eve that eating from the forbidden tree would not lead to death, as God had told them it would, but would make them like God, quote, knowing good and evil, unquote. The primary descriptor of Satan in Scripture is that he is a liar. He relentlessly and maliciously twists the truth to lead men and women astray, and ultimately to destroy them. If he can persuade someone to believe a lie, any lie, that results in their deception and death before they repent and come to saving faith in Christ, that's a victory for him. Whether the unsaved realize it or not, Satan often works through people, including nice-sounding, well-dressed, educated individuals in prominent positions, to twist the truth and lead others astray. For Christians, the ability to discern between what is true and what is false is critical. Jesus warned that as we near the end times, this discernment will only become more difficult. He said in Matthew chapter 24, "For false Christs and false prophets will arise and will show great signs and wonders, so as to mislead, if possible, even the elect, even true believers." A recent period that dramatically illustrated the need for discernment was the COVID pandemic of the years 2020 to 2022. In late 2019, reports emerged of a dangerous virus in China. By early 2020, cases and deaths began appearing in America, primarily among the elderly and immunocompromised. That spring in 2020, the Centers for Disease Control, the CDC, and Dr. Anthony Fauci, who was the director of the National Institute of Allergy and Infectious Diseases and a leading figure on the White House COVID task force, rose to become the highest authorities on this crisis. They introduced so-called social distancing guidelines, requiring people to remain 6 feet apart, and launched, quote, 15 days to slow the spread, urging Americans to stay home. Do you remember that? In rapid succession, masking was urged and then mandated for everyone, including children. Later in 2020, a vaccine was released under emergency use authorization as part of, quote, Operation Warp Speed. Young and old, including pregnant women, were expected, often through intimidation or shame, to receive an injection with no long-term history and very limited testing. For 2 years, the country took on authoritarian characteristics. Families were barred from visiting loved ones in hospitals and care facilities. Schools, businesses, and churches were ordered closed. Citizens and members of the military lost their jobs for refusing the vaccine. Many reported that loved ones died or were injured after receiving the vaccine. It was a dark time in this country, not only because of the deaths of those vulnerable to the virus, but because large portions of the population accepted and promoted falsehoods. The 6-foot social distancing guideline proved to be arbitrary. Masks were not effective at stopping transmission or contraction of the virus, and the vaccine, along with its many boosters, did not prevent people from getting COVID or spreading it to others. As the virus moved through the population, one reality became clear. the vast majority of people were not dying from it. Now, a relatively small minority recognized the fallacies advanced by government officials, political leaders, health authorities, the media, major institutions, and even many Christian organizations, prominent Christian leaders, and churches. One of the voices pushing back against the deception was Steve Dace, a radio host for Blaze Media and best-selling co-author of The Faucian Bargain, the Most Powerful and Dangerous Bureaucrat in American History. Steve joins us today on The Christian Worldview to revisit the COVID era and discuss why Christians must become far more discerning. He will also address the Charlie Kirk trial and the conspiracy theories surrounding Kirk's assassination as yet another example of why believers need to exercise sharper critical thinking. Now, before we get to Steve, I just want to play a sequence of audio clips that provide context on what was taking place. The first clip is pre-COVID, all the way back to 2004 when Anthony Fauci was asked about whether someone with the flu should take the vaccine.
1: She's had the flu for 14 days. Should she get a flu shot?
2: Well, no. If she got the flu for 14 days, she's as protected as anybody can be, because the best vaccination is to get infected yourself.
0: Well, somehow that biological fact was left out when it came to mandating the COVID vaccine. Now, fast forward now to the COVID era and the issue of social distancing. We thought the 6 feet away guidelines were scientific, but instead it turns out this number was just made up.
3: It was no science behind it. It was no trial that looked at 10 versus 6 versus 3 versus not even worrying about it at all. And since there was no clinical trials going one way or the other, that's why it was accepted by the group.
0: That again was Anthony Fauci. And the next thing was, wear a mask. Oh, and maybe two masks is better, as if a cloth or paper mask was going to really protect someone. Here's Fauci flip-flopping back and forth on masking.
4: So even if you are vaccinated, you should wear a mask.
5: If in fact you are vaccinated, fully vaccinated, you are protected, and you do not need to wear a mask outdoors or indoors.
0: Of course, wearing the type of mask that most people were wearing at the time wasn't going to do much from stopping the spread of COVID. And then came the vaccine. This was the big moment. The experimental use authorized vaccine in late 2020, with all the big names telling us how effective the vaccine was, from President Biden to Fauci, Rochelle Walensky, even to Bill Gates.
6: You're not going to get COVID if you have these vaccinations.
7: These vaccines are highly, highly effective.
8: Vaccinated people do not carry the virus, don't get sick.
7: They're really, really good against variants.
9: Everyone who takes the vaccine is not just protecting themselves, but reducing their transmission to other people and allowing society to get back to normal.
10: Get your first shot, and when you're due for your second, get your second shot.
6: If you're vaccinated, you're not going to be hospitalized, you're not going to be in an ICU unit, and you're not going to die.
0: So these are just blatant lies. Many, many people took the vaccine and still got COVID. Some took it and were harmed or even died. And the coercion to take it was very strong. Listen to what Anthony Fauci says here.
11: Legally, you were going to have schools, universities, and colleges are going to say, you want to come to this college, buddy? You're going to get vaccinated. Lady, you're going to get vaccinated.
12: Yeah.
11: Big corporations like Amazon and Facebook and all of those others are going to say, you want to work for us, you get vaccinated. And it's been proven that when you make it difficult for people in their lives, they lose their ideological and they get vaccinated.
0: Not a nice person. Take the jab or else get punished. And the media dutifully repeated what the so-called experts were saying.
13: When people are openly questioning the science,
14: now is the time to do what you're told.
15: When I see somebody out in the world who's not wearing a mask, I instantly think you are a threat, or you are selfish, or you are a COVID denier, and you definitely haven't been vaccinated.
16: And we're really seeing just how important it is to follow science.
17: Yes, exactly. And we need to listen to scientists.
0: That last person there was Greta Thunberg, the Swedish leftist who promotes another lie of human-caused climate change. Now, very tellingly, the expert of all experts, Anthony Fauci, was granted a pardon by President Joe Biden upon leaving office. Biden was obviously very concerned about the criminality of Fauci's actions. Now, fast forward to late last month, and the Senate Homeland Security and Governmental Affairs Committee called Fauci to testify. And all he would do is take the Fifth Amendment.
12: You may have had a 50-plus year legacy of public service, but it ends in total and complete disgrace. So let me ask you an opportunity to answer one question. Will you apologize, just apologize, to the people who you harmed through your actions? Will you say, do you have the dignity to just say you're sorry?
18: On the advice of counsel, I respectfully decline to answer based upon my rights under the Fifth Amendment to the Constitution.
12: So you won't apologize to the military members who Joe Biden summarily dismissed from the military for not taking the vaccine?
18: On the advice of counsel, I respectfully decline to answer based upon my rights under the Fifth Amendment to the Constitution.
0: Fauci would give that response over 100 times in that Senate hearing. So with these audio clips as context, let's get straight to the interview with Steve Dace. Looking back, Steve, do you think COVID was a scheme to keep Trump from winning a second term as president? Or was it, as some say, a trial run on worldwide governmental control? Was it about population control? What do you think, looking back on that crazy era?
19: I think it was about all of those things and more. I think in general, David, conspiracy theories don't work. And the reason why is it requires an elevated view of human nature beyond what the scripture says we are capable of. You are asking a lot of people to agree in uniformity without any human nature, without any leaks. Sinister motivations and conspiracy are not the same thing. I'm a total depravity guy. I think lots of people do lots of terrible things for their very evil desires. I think that Anthony Fauci did a lot of what he did simply because his hands are on the murder weapon of the virus in the first place. I think he funded the research that created the virus. I think if you want to know what changed from the Fauci that throughout all winter until early March was giving very modest and turned out to be very accurate predictions of what the case fatality rate for COVID would be, and then all of a sudden he became a doom prophet, I think it's quite simple. He found out that it's not the China virus, that they were all over there in those Wuhan labs in those very densely populated areas attempting to create a vaccine, a preemptive vaccine for the next SARS and MERS level event. They were all partnered in it. His agencies funded the research. And when he found out that his hands were on the murder weapon, I think that's what caused him to act the way that he did. I think other nefarious agents thought, well, this is a way for us to now get ahead and essentially create a compliance regime. Let's find out which military people would really follow any order we gave them. Let's find out how much we can push the American people without having to fire any shots or sign any treaties. And countries all over the world did this. I think there were lots of different things at play. I think a big pharma that's largely just captured institutions that were supposed to regulate them saw a massive opportunity at their own form of a money laundering scheme called Operation Warp Speed. And I think all those various motivations conspire together because of worldview or craven opportunity alignment. I don't believe in the Alex Jones. I don't think three people are running the whole show. I don't believe any of that. I just think that's not what human nature is capable of.
0: You were doing your show then. We were doing the Christian Worldview at the time, 20, 21, and 22. Wading into this news on a regular basis, seeing the reports coming out, you were making observations, no doubt, that, wait a second, cloth masks, that obviously can't stop a virus. 6 feet of social distancing, that just seems like a purely arbitrary number, and Fauci later admitted that, it was just selected. The COVID vaccine itself was ineffective on keeping people from either getting the virus or transmitting it. That was just the case. We knew people that got the vaccine, but then got COVID. So obviously, we just through observation, you're seeing that everyone isn't dying of this disease either. Younger, healthier people are getting COVID. I got it. You got it probably. Didn't die of it. It was sickness and so forth. And yet important people with important titles and scientists, it was like on a repeat, trust the science. Do as you're told. Even in the Christian realm, people like Francis Collins of the NIH and Russell Moore of Christianity Today, others are pushing this on Christians. In retrospect, how do you think Christians should have been more discerning in all of this, considering the fact that all the quote-unquote authorities and experts were saying, trust the science?
19: Peter tells us to always have a ready defense or offer up the reasons for the hope that we have. That word that he uses for a ready defense or reasons is apologia. And that's the Greek word by which we get apologetics today. In other words, there is an expectation that Christians are always, we have the market cornered on truth, and our Lord is truth incarnate. And yet we are always is a tough word, man, but always expected to be ready to be able to defend why something is true. What you saw here was, we don't have to give you a defense. We don't have to offer you any data. We don't have to offer you any gold standard, double blind studies with control groups. We don't have to do any of that. We're just going to order it and force you to comply with it. And if you don't like it, we'll just create a social credit system to shame you. Hey, you, why do you hate grandma? Why don't you trust science? Christianity brought critical thinking into this world. Socrates got assassinated, martyred for being a critical thinker. This is not a world that outside of the Christian ethic thinks very highly of critical thinking. Archaeologists are not out digging the Quran, David. They're not out digging Hindu texts. They're not out digging Buddhist texts. Why are they digging Christian texts? Because God literally said, come find me. Ask, seek, knock. So Christianity brought critical thinking into this world, made it mainstream. There's a reason why we had a Protestant Reformation first and an Enlightenment second. There's a reason why we had a Protestant Reformation first and then Adam Smith second. The powers of this world are not fans of critical thinking, because often what they want you to do goes against the most obvious truth of the universe. God is God and you're not him. Mm-hmm. That's the obvious and most important truth in the universe. Well, governments like to be God. Governments like to dictate. And so every government in the history of our species until ours claimed they either were chosen by God to rule or they were God themselves. That's the history of our species since Genesis chapter 3. Critical thinking is inherent to the Christian worldview. You have to be a critical thinker to be a serious Christian. Your Lord was fully man and fully God. You're asked to bear the burdens of others. You're asked to die to live and to lose to gain. We introduce redemptive suffering to the planet. Suffering is a penalty in every other worldview on this planet, and always has been. So critical thinking is inherent to the Christian worldview. And so it's not a surprise that the more we've departed from Christianity, the less able and willing to critical think we are. Much of what is called discipleship today, there's no real worldview formation, training, let alone testing. A lot of it is 5 steps to being a better husband, 5 steps to be a better wife, 5 steps to being a good steward, which is just another form of pharisaical legalism, actually. But since it's done with apple fritters and orange juice, no one recognizes it because it's not done with long robes and furrowed brows. Now, many times we attempt to edit God's word, either to add to it or take it away, that is by definition legalism. So we are the truth people. Christianity is not the endless asking of questions. It is the ceaseless seeking of answers. You know, they tried to do 100 years ago with the Spanish flu, they tried to do masks, and people were like, this is dumb, these don't work. And the scientists were like, you're right, they don't. And that's why you haven't been wearing masks every cold and flu season your entire life. Why did we do it here? Well, because we're not those people anymore. My people perish for a lack of knowledge. The church has taken off building a kingdom to build brands instead. Worldview is passe and kind of sounds a little religious-y to us.
0: What you're saying, Steve, is that if the church and individual Christians focus more on objective truth rather than subjective life experience, people would be more able to fend off the unrelenting deception we encounter.
19: Truth is information that corresponds with reality. Now, the ultimate reality is God. So if God exists, he is the ultimate reality. He's the ultimate determiner of reality. What do we typically call people who deny reality? What do we typically call such people?
0: You call them either truth deniers or someone who's just a liar.
19: Think more clinically, crazy, insane.
0: Yes, right.
19: I'm an accordion. You'd think that person's nuttier than a Fruit Loop, right?
0: Right.
19: This is where you and I maybe don't think so philosophically. If someone comes up to you and says, I'm an accordion, you're thinking, and yeah, and you're really nuttier than a Fruit Loop. Yeah. Get ye to an insane asylum, right? Okay. And so if you deny God and therefore you're denying reality, you are crazy. The Bible says the fool says in his heart, there is no God, mm-hmm. right? So you're insane, you're crazy, you cannot be trusted. Unfortunately, most of our institutions today after this last generation are controlled or dominated by those who don't believe in God and therefore believe they can operate outside of reality.
20: Maybe you just hit on the first step for Christians to be able to discern any institution or person who doesn't believe in God, who has no sense of a biblical worldview. Right there, that should be the first checkpoint. Like, okay, anything beyond this, we can't trust what they're saying.
19: The first biological fact that's ever said about any human being that's ever lived, it's a boy, it's a girl. If they don't know what that means, then they can't be trusted on literally anything else ever.
20: I'm so glad you brought that up about the existence of God. That is the starting point. And Romans 1 says God is so evident in creation, you have to suppress that truth to deny the obvious.
19: The fear of the Lord is the beginning of wisdom, right?
20: Right.
19: What's the fear of the Lord? The recognition that God is God, I am not. And if I don't listen to him, there'll be consequences in this life and the next. And that brings wisdom. So then if we're denying that, then what do we lack? Wisdom.
20: That's right.
19: What do therefore most of the people making most of the decisions around here lack? Wisdom.
20: Steve Dace of Blaze Media is our guest, and we'll have more with him after this 2-minute break on discerning truth from error in current events. I'm David Wheaton. 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You are invited to 2 events in September. The first is the Christian Worldview Speaker Series event on Saturday, September 12th at Stonehouse Farm in Jordan, Minnesota, with Pastor Travis Allen of Grace Church in Greeley, Colorado, who is a longtime favorite guest on the program and former managing director of Grace to You and a U.S. Navy SEAL. We will discuss a wide range of current events and issues of the faith, along with audience questions. Dinner will be served. 2 days later, on Monday, September 14th, is the annual Overcomer Foundation Cup golf and dinner event at White Bear Yacht Club near St. Paul, Minnesota. Golfers from near and far experience an enjoyable day of golf, meals, and fellowship, all in support of the Overcomer Foundation, which is the nonprofit organization that directs the Christian Worldview. More details and registration for both events is at thechristianworldview.org or call us at 1-888-646-2233. The July-August issue of the Christian Worldview Journal commemorates 250 years of America. Ed Vitagliano of American Family Association writes how foundations of our past provide a blueprint for future political and cultural renewal. My column is about the consequences of a nation rebelling against God and the blessings for repentance as described in Psalm chapter 2. There's lots of additional content, including the insert with resources for adults and children. 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And our guest is Steve Dace, radio host and columnist for Blaze Media. Steve, as I look back to that COVID era, anyone, not just Christians, to see someone in a suit and tie who's highly educated, who holds some big scientific position, someone who's articulate, who has a long history, the person's lauded by the media and the elites, and then have the conclusion that what that person is saying is actually wrong. How do Christians get around that particular thing? I'm speaking specifically referring to Anthony Fauci here, because so much of what he was saying was wrong. So how do you not trust your eyes when your eyes are telling you that this person is worthy of being listened to when they're actually telling you something that's not being worthy of heeding.
19: The people come to the great judge of Israel, Samuel, and they say, give us a king so we can be like everybody else. They got a king that if you lined up what a king should look like or sound like, it would be Saul. Except like a lot of the other earthly kings, he also came with vanity, narcissism, defensiveness, paranoia. So the next go around, God says, hey, go out to this family called the sons of Jesse, and I'll tell you who the next king's going to be. Even the judge Samuel himself, he starts asking God about the older sons who, again, square-jawed, broad-shouldered, they look the part, they're right out of central casting. God's like, nope, nope, nope, nope, nope. And then God's like, I think we're missing one of the boys here, aren't we? And they go get the shepherd kid named David, and God says, that's my guy. Man judges from what they see on the outside, but God judges from what's on the inside, what's inside the heart. Now, in defense of the church, no one can rise above their own worldview, David. When we come out of an era where the effectiveness of your church was not determined by what you taught the people when they were there, but just how many people you could get there.
20: Yeah.
19: You mentioned Christianity today. I would call it Christianity rarely, Christianity seldom, Christianity occasionally, Christianity never. When this is the basis of our teachers, I would argue there's never been a generation in the history of our species more obsessed with tone than this one is. The tone is everything. I gave a speech at the local Christian school to the senior class one day, and I said, how many of you really believe it's not what you say, but how you say it? And of course, every kid raised their hands. I said, let's test that. So I segregated the boys from the girls, and these kids are just a few weeks away from graduating into adulthood. So I talked to them like adults. And I said, hey, young ladies, let's pretend 10 years from now, you're at home, your husband comes home from work. And he says, oh my goodness, you're just as pretty as the day I met you. The house looks great, smells great. Is that my favorite meal? I can't thank you enough. And look, our kids are actually doing their homework and getting their chores done. How blessed am I? Oh, by the way, you need to know that new hottie administrative assistant we hired, her and I had a really hot nooner today. But did I tell you how great you looked in your dress and how much I appreciate how good of a mom you are? And the room got really silent. And I said, what? What are you offended for? He said it nicely. He complimented you. He said it was great. He said, you're a great cook. You're a great wife, even better mom. And he reminded you of how pretty he thinks you are. Yeah, he filled you in. They had an adulterous affair and betrayed your marriage, but he said it okay and complimented you. So it should be okay, right? It's not what you say, but how you say it. And everybody got real quiet real quick. When your entire metric of communication is done first on tone and not truth, you're going to lose truth. It's all about tone. Pastors in perpetual Hawaiian shirts, perpetual skinny jeans, perpetual niceness. That's the third tablet that Moses forgot off Mount Sinai. Thou will be nice at all times. Yeah. When we've gone through an entire generation of that, of course we're not equipped for guys who look nice and look like what we think nice ought to be and smart ought to be. I was told once by a Christian leader that I was too radical and I'd never rise to any level of success in this business, he warned me, being this way. He goes, can you think of anyone that God has blessed that is as blunt as you are? And I said, well, John the Baptist was way more blunt than me. And Jesus says, no man born of woman is more blessed than he. He got quiet real quick. Our obsession with tone has just absolutely emasculated the church and has threatened to put us in the place where Jesus says, the salt has lost its savor. And when that happens, it's of no use of anybody to be thrown out and trampled underfoot.
20: Very well and clearly said, Steve. Thank you for that. Steve Dace with us today on the Christian Worldview. Now, I want to make a segue, Steve, to the second part of our interview here. So many Christians lost trust in government, in the healthcare industry. They lost trust in any kinds of institutions during the COVID era, then concluding rightly that these people are not worthy of trust. I mean, the healthcare industry has always been whatever you say, doc, right? It's always been like that, but it's not that way anymore. Even to this day, there's been a long after effects. I look back at the COVID era, one of the most egregious things about the mandates that Fauci and the NIH and CDC was about, you can't get even near your dying relatives in the hospital. They're dying. People getting fired and thrown out of the military for not taking the COVID vaccine. It became a total authoritarian takeover. And so there's a certain segment of people that just distrust any sort of institutional leadership anymore. So now fast forward to 2025. Last year on September 10th, and Charlie Kirk's at Utah Valley University doing an event. And just tragically and horrifically, he gets shot through the neck by an assassin on a rooftop just an unbelievable tragedy in our country. And then the man, Tyler Robinson, who was on the roof, gets arrested, and they're going through a trial now. I know you've been following it. I just looked online as just to give a little summary of the trial so far, quoting, evidence presented includes video of the suspect in a sniper position on the roof, DNA matching Tyler Robinson on the recovered Mauser Model 98 bolt-action rifle and related items, a note and text messages in which he allegedly confessed to planning and carrying out the killing, citing opposition to Charlie Kirk's views, and then there's witness and family statements as well. I mean, it's a

0: Force or the French Foreign Legion was involved in this. I mean, just crazy things. But it's actually taken effect that the distrust that people have built into themselves now from the mainstream narrative, like during COVID, they're not trusting any of that anymore. They're always looking for an alternative theory. My question is, do you think that is a worthwhile or worthy connection to make, that people, because they lost trust in institutions during COVID, are now not believing anything, even when the evidence is very obvious, like it is, it seems to be, at least to me, with this Charlie Kirk assassination case?
1: In many cases, you've just replaced Anthony Fauci with Candace Owens. You just took the same Harvey Two-Face coin and flipped it. One side's marked and the other side's not. It's just the same coin, two sides of the same coin. You just replaced one source of ultimate trust with another who has demonstrated that they should not be trusted. I said something earlier that bears repeating. Christianity is not the ceaseless asking of questions. It's actually the devil. The first time we hear from the devil in all of human history, he shows up to say, did God really say that? Are you sure that's what's really going on? I mean, we're just asking the first person, literally, the first being, literally, to ever say, I'm just asking questions, was Satan. And so we don't deconstruct, we reconstruct. We're the resurrection people, not the nihilism people. We're not naive. We are the truth people. Christianity is not the endless asking of questions. It's the ceaseless seeking of answers. I cannot tell you how many people have said to me, Candace is just doing with Charlie's murder what you did with COVID. And no, she's not. What I did with COVID was take their own data. As far as I know, I am the only human being on planet Earth out of 8 billion people that has written two best-selling books debunking the scamdemic. Anthony Fauci wrote about me in his diary at night. Go look at the number one bestseller we had, Fauci and Bargan. Go look at all the footnotes. FDA, CDC, NIH, NAID, Dutch Health Department. We used their own facts and sources against them. We didn't speculate. We didn't conjure. We just used the truth. And the truth was their own sources, their own data. I could have told you that Paxlovid wasn't going to work when they did the first study on it at the University of Iowa, because they published a study. The University of Iowa published a study, said the drug doesn't work. There's a reason why it had a black box cancer warning on it. It doesn't work, but it's more likely to cause kidney failure than stop COVID. I didn't make that up. I didn't find that on a Reddit forum. I didn't uncover some secret plot or some Gnostic mantra. They published this, David, and I just published it. That's all I did. I didn't conjure the truth. I practiced a biblical worldview. I asked, I sought, I knocked. And then the truth opened the door. And if you were following us, you got a lot of information that sets you free. What she has done is the exact opposite. Just literally made things up whole cloth. In any other context, the evidence that you just cited would cause people to say, why are we even going forward with the trial here? What are we even doing? He confessed. His own family turned him in. None of them have come to his defense whatsoever. His own defense attorney said their main goal is to avoid him getting the death penalty. Well, Steve, there's multiple DNA markers on that gun. Yeah, but only one of those DNA markers is on the rooftop in a sniper's nest aiming his gun at my friend. The rest of them aren't. Mm-hmm. This is evidence. These aren't claims. It's evidence. And the reason our stuff sounds so dumb and moronic, and it should be laughed at, and the people that are buying into it should be laughed at, because it might wake them up. Don't take it seriously, because they think they're serious. They need to be shown this is not serious. If your kid comes to you and says, I'm a salamander, let's sit down and discuss why you're not a member of the amphibian phylum. No! You're like, hey, no, you snot-nosed brat. I was there when you were conceived and born. I know you're not a salamander. Saw the womb you came out of, kid. You're not a salamander. We cannot become like Job's friends. Just endless chapters of pontificating over nothingness. After 40 chapters of that, God shows up and says, shut your hole and know your role. You guys are all morons and idiots. Gird your loins like a man. Let me drop some truth on you here. And I think that this stuff should just not even be entertained on any level at all. It's not serious at all. Her claims have been debunked 1.5 million times. This is a woman scorned. She's a satanic slanderer of the brethren at this point. She just accused another cop of like being basically a crooked cop the other day and kind of had to take that back the next day. Literally nothing she says has been correct. And you want some common sense? Ask a simple question. You mean to tell me Candace Owens, who never went to Utah, never has attempted to go meet with Tyler Robinson, she cares more about Tyler Robinson's fate than his entire family does and his attorneys? You honestly need a double-digit IQ to believe this. And I think

0: There are moments where we just look at people like Paul does and says, you are a son of the devil. Where people are so deceptive, and what they're going to do is take so many people with them that they have to be confronted in very, very stark terms. Otherwise, when Jesus says about the end of days, the deception will be so rampant in those days, even the elect would be deceived if the Lord did not shorten them. One of my favorite quotes from Augustine, there are many sheep without, many more wolves within. What is a pastor's job? Feed the sheep, confront the wolves. Yeah. There needs to be way more wolf confronting these days.
1: All I can say is amen and preach it, brother. You're exactly correct on this. It's hard to even fathom how people are being drawn into what is so patently obvious about this particular case. And it's not a good thing. Yeah, it makes them easily susceptible to the next thing that comes down the road in the future when there's even more deception. Before I ask you the next question, I want to circle back to one of your books about the COVID era using their own data. Like with the CDC, I was looking up today, how many COVID deaths were there? Well, the CDC says 1.2 million, but that's according to how they define a death.
0: Yeah, is it a death with COVID or from COVID? Right.
1: So how did you use their data? Because in my view,
0: they stratified it all. They stratified it all. They published it all. It was all out there the whole time.
1: Okay.
0: What went on more than anything else was a media cover up. The media just didn't report this stuff. This was just a flat out media censorship industrial complex. And social media punished you. I still can get no traction on YouTube 6 years later because of the punitive residual punishment for how much work I did debunking their own narratives. I once published an article from the New York Times on the PCR testing they used to detect a COVID sample. And the New York Times did even a study in the summer of 2020 that said, we are amplifying and magnifying these samples to the point that you could find COVID literally anywhere if you wanted to. Mm-hmm. I just put that on my Facebook page. Facebook banned me for 24 hours. Just for posting a link to a New York Times article I never wrote. On August 8th, 2021, Rochelle Walensky, the head of the CDC, went on CNN and admitted to Wolf Blitzer, August 8th.
1: I remember that.
0: On national television, the vaccines don't work. They no longer stop the spread of COVID. And if you're fully vaccinated, you can both spread and get COVID. She said this August 8th. There weren't tons of headlines about that all over the world. And almost exactly 30 days later is when President Biden issued his wicked vaccine mandate. So before we even get to the constitutional question, his own CDC said he was mandating a vaccine that didn't work. They knew. And how do I know that they knew? I followed the Bilderberg group to a secret basement on the ninth level of the planet Funkatron and uttered a secret incantation that only I could know because the Gnostic gods gave me special insight. No, I just watched the clip of Rochelle Walensky on my Grabian clip aggregator that literally anyone could purchase for 10 bucks a month and watched it for myself and verified the timestamp. Real special insight there, Dave. I mean, real hard work. That's what I did. By the way, can I just say the reason why I'm being so forceful on this, I'm trying to break through whatever mental concrete is in this audience. Yeah. All right. Some of you are deeply being tempted into almost cultic, slavish levels of deception. And I just don't think, frankly, asking you, do you want to refill on your orange juice this morning is going to do it. And so this is me desperately trying to get through to you before you end up way far down the rabbit hole, Alice. Yeah.
1: Because it's even going to get more deceptive in the future.
0: Right on.
1: Not with artificial intelligence, the Antichrist, everything moving towards that direction. It's hard to even know it's real. You watch a video online today. You don't know whether it's real
0: right
1: or
0: on.
1: Fake or not. So you really right. have to have high levels of discernment now. And you get that through understanding the truth very carefully. And the truth is the word of God. It's like the old counterfeiter thing, right? How do counterfeiters test what dollar is real, what's not? They don't study all the fakes. They study the real thing over and over again so they can immediately identify the fake. Steve Dace of Blaze Media is our guest. In the final segment coming up, we'll discuss two troublesome issues, the war in Iran and the rise of Islam in America. I'm David Wheaton. 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The July-August issue of the Christian Worldview Journal commemorates 250 years of America. Ed Vitagliano of American Family Association writes how foundations of our past provide a blueprint for future political and cultural renewal. My column is about the consequences of a nation rebelling against God and the blessings for repentance as described in Psalm chapter 2. There is lots of additional content, including the insert with resources for adults and children. The Christian Worldview Journal is a bi-monthly print and digital publication designed to sharpen your biblical worldview on current events and issues of the faith. 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You are invited to two events in September. The first is the Christian Worldview Speaker Series event on Saturday, September 12th at Stonehouse Farm in Jordan, Minnesota, with Pastor Travis Allen of Grace Church in Greeley, Colorado, who is a longtime favorite guest on the program and former managing director of Grace to You and a U.S. Navy SEAL. We will discuss a wide range of current events and issues of the faith, along with audience questions. 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More details and registration for both events is at thechristianworldview.org or call us at 1-888-646-2233. 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I'm David Wheaton. 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Our guest today is Steve Dace, author, radio host, and columnist for Blaze Media. Steve, when you were last on the program several months ago, I asked you about the situation in Iran. It's nowhere near resolution now. We're in mid-August, Steve. Maybe it does segue from the discussion about COVID some, because in his last year of his presidency then, in 2020, the whole COVID thing came up, and that totally derailed his presidency being reelected. And now here we are again coming to the midterms, where Republicans have control of Congress, and now he's embroiled in this war with Iran. Has he been fooled or pulled into another electoral defeat in these midterms as he was with COVID during that general election in 2020? And I ask that not criticizing him, because what is he supposed to do, knowing the fact that Iran, if it's in fact true, because I don't know, but just going from news reports that they were or they are close to developing a nuclear weapon, no one wants that. What is he supposed to do about that? And what does he do with this situation now heading to the midterms, being still in this war?
0: 15 days to flatten Iran, 30 days to slow the spread of Iran and Hormuz, 35 days until we start voting in the midterm elections. We're in a complete quagmire, and I was against this from the very beginning, and I was against this as somebody who detests Iran. What should have happened from the beginning is, if you thought there was another credible nuclear site, then just have another Operation Midnight Hammer, eviscerate it, vaporize it, and then install even tougher economic sanctions than we had before. But we were never going to topple the regime. We don't have the resolve to do it. They want to control Iran more than we do. You want to talk sectarian nightmares like Iraq and Afghanistan? Iran's an even way bigger country, way more sectarian. You have the Kurds in the north that want their own nation. You have one of the largest Shia Muslim populations in the world. You have a large secular population of the youth that were protesting last winter. You have two massive standing armies, the Iranian Revolutionary Guard, which is basically just a terrorist revolving door. You have the Iranian National Army. We have no idea what would come next, even if we did topple the regime. So I don't know what he's doing. I'm not sure he does. Our talking points change all the time. Somehow we ended up, now we're the ones blockading Hormuz, and then Iran is, and now we are again. All I know is this: we have to focus on our own country here. And we are poised to elect an Islamist as senator of Michigan, nominate an absolute pagan communist as the governor of Wisconsin. We don't have any more time than this. I love the nation of Israel dearly. I have been one of the most vocal people standing up against the anti-Semitism, trying to infest the right. But we cannot fight more alongside Israel than we fight for our own country. It is time to come home and win the war at home. If we don't, we're going to get annihilated in these midterms.
1: That's my final question for you, Steve. It has to do with this year. All of a sudden, like, the Marxist Islamists have just come out of the closet, so to speak. We saw it with Mamdani, but this year they're winning primaries in Michigan. This man, Abdul al-Sayed, he's now going to be a U.S. senator if he wins there. He's very radical left Islamist Marxist, same as you mentioned in Wisconsin as well. And here in Minnesota, there's a huge, as you know, a huge Somali population, Somali Muslim population here, spreading out into the suburbs from Minneapolis. There's a suburb south of the Twin Cities called Lakeville. And recently, they just voted in favor of the construction of a second mosque in this suburb of Lakeville. As has been going on in Texas, the same kind of story in a different place now. And I read what the mayor of Lakeville, Minnesota said. And he said this on Facebook: "The discussions surrounding the proposed mosque in Lakeville has raised strong opinions, and I respect the right of every resident to express concerns about traffic, parking, public safety, or any other legitimate land use issue. These are appropriate topics for public discussions and for city officials to evaluate." Next paragraph. "What cannot guide a city's decision, however, is whether we personally approve of a particular religion or whether a faith tradition is popular or unfamiliar. The United States Constitution guarantees the free exercise of religion, and governments are prohibited from treating one faith differently from another. Those protections apply equally to Christians, Jews, Muslims, Hindus, Buddhists, Sikhs, atheists, and every other belief systems." He finishes by saying, "The commitment to constitutional rights, religious liberty, and equal treatment is not only good government, it reflects the best traditions of our community." He says, quote unquote, "all the right things were about religious liberty in our country. Is that? That's why Christians came over here to escape the religious authoritarianism over in England and so forth." And then as you read the comments to this, people are like, "yeah, right on. You know, it's the Christians are the ones who are trying to force their religion on." I mean, you couldn't believe the comments about this article. Most people were just in favor of what he just said. It sounds good and right. We have a constitution and people can practice their faith. But you know, and I know what the history of Islam is around the world and now what's taking place in America. Look at the Western Europe and the UK or France or Germany and so forth. There is a stated intention by Islam to take over the world by force, if necessary, to convert the world to Islam. You said actually online, you said, "what benefit is it to native-born Texas?" You're talking about the same situation there, a mosque in McKinney, Texas, "let alone native-born Americans overall, for there to be a massive Islamic center in this town or any town in America." My question, Steve, is, do you think most Americans are even aware of what is happening with the rise of Islam in our country? And then I think more importantly is, on what basis that would withstand legal challenge can this rise or spread of Islam be stopped in this country?
0: Number two is way easier. We're not a nation of laws, never have been. We're a nation of political will, and we always will be. If we're just going to do whatever man-made courts and systems tell you, then tell the Puritans to hop on the Mayflower, stay over there in the UK, and make sure to preach the King-approved sermons from the Church of England, and don't even bother. Tell your founding fathers, hey, you know what? Pony up that stamp tax. In fact, don't just keep those British soldiers in your homes. Make sure to just hand them over your daughters for their smoke breaks and make sure to cook their tea and crumpets for them. And maybe even let them just go ahead and sleep in your bed. We're not in a country founded by the keeping of laws. In fact, your founders, the British, thought we were going to do that. Well, these are really common, good Englishmen. We'll have tea at 9:00. And then we'll meet out in the fields at 11 p.m. for a proper hour of shooting. We'll gather our dead, break for lunch, and we'll see you again at 1:30. Your ancestor said, screw that. I'm going to hide in this tree. I'm going to shoot you in the back. And then I'm going to run. That's why you have a country. They did that. Paul says in Romans 13, give honor to whom honor is owed. The state is not owed this honor of declaring who is God and what is a religion and what is not. You should ask that official, if someone wants to bring back the old pagan religion of child sacrifice, is that religious freedom or not? Mm-hmm. He's of course going to say no. Okay, so right away we acknowledge that there are some limits on what religious freedom is or it is not, right? Well, what's unique about the religion of child sacrifice? Well, what it preaches, what it wants to do, violates other God-given rights. Agreed. And that's exactly what Islam has done in every single culture it's ever dominated for the 1400-year history of this religion. And that's what it'll do to you and do to your state. That's what it's done to all the other Western nation states that it's been allowed to invade. And so you won't get this done at all following any rules or procedures. You're going to, because the rules are stacked against you. It's the devil's rules. Heads I win, tails you lose. How did COVID end? David, was there like a conclave or a congressional bill that ended COVID? Is that what happened? No. It ended because enough people had realized they were being lied to and stopped complying, and they realized they couldn't enforce this stuff anymore. So it just kind of went away. ultimately, this is what it will take to end this too. The official systems are all stacked against you. And the number one thing, though, everybody within the sound of my voice, this is probably a good place to close it on. Everybody within the sound of my voice is going to have to make a decision. Do you want people who hate you and hate your God to think you're a racist? Or do you want to save and preserve this last best hope for humanity, this side of eternity? So there's no point talking any other strategies, no point discussing any other options on the table until we answer that question first. If we can't answer that question first, then there aren't any other answers.
1: It doesn't take great discernment, as we've been talking about today, to see where this is going and where it will end up. Just put some time behind us here and it's not looking good. So time to be a whole lot stronger and more vocal. And Steve, we appreciate that you do that. You speak with such clarity. We appreciate your tone. We love your tone. That's why I love to have you on the Christian Worldview radio program. We don't need to kind of guess at what you're trying to say. And we just thank you for coming on and wish all of God's best and grace to you and your family.
0: I appreciate that. And same to everybody in this audience. And I promise my kids think I'm a nice, fun-loving guy. I promise. So thank you.
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3: 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This comes at a time when alleged details over a border agreement were leaked over the weekend, causing Senate Republicans to remind people not to believe everything they read on the internet.
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4: It's Crazy Money Day. Hi, I'm Chuck Bentley with My Money Life from Crown. The 2026 World Cup featured two of the wealthiest athletes in history. At age 41, Cristiano Ronaldo earns a salary of $200 million plus $65 million through endorsements. Lionel Messi, at age 38, has an annual base salary of $25 million and earns $70 million from endorsements. That's crazy. Their remarkable success reminds us of a truth found in Psalm 20, verse 7. Some trust in chariots and some in horses, but we trust in the name of the Lord our God. 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Ronaldo and Messi have earned their places among the greatest players the game has ever seen. 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So build your finances wisely. Work diligently, Save faithfully, but never place your faith in what you own. 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Now, I'm excited to invite you to join us in Knoxville, Tennessee, September the 10th through the 12th. 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
5: This is the Public Square from the American Policy Roundtable. We're talking all things technology and the deeper issue of privacy. This week here, I'm Wayne Shepherd with Dave Zanotti. Dave?
6: Wayne, one of the things that frightens me most about the rise of social media and all the platforms associated with it is the ability of these large companies to integrate your data and use it for political purposes, mm-hmm. to educate you, or to inform campaigns and candidates, or to attempt to alter the outcome of elections. Now, corporations are people too, and they have rights in the process. But what's happening is it's not a disclosed practice. People don't realize how much of their data is being used, utilized, batched, and sold. Now, when this confrontation came forward in the United States Senate and House regarding Facebook and Cambridge Analytica, Mark Zuckerberg was quick to say, oh, we don't do that anymore, but we've...
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7: I'm Ruth Kramer with Mission Network News. In northern Nigeria, 308 people held captive by Fulani herdsmen for months are free. President Bola Tinubu called it the largest single-day rescue operation. Unknown Nation's Greg Kelly says, although abductions have been common in the region, they've become a business.
8: Now, the third wave of kidnapping has been more recent, and that literally has just come down to criminal activity, bandits, and they view the kidnappings as economic opportunity, holding these young people ransom and getting monies for them.
7: While security forces may spearhead rescue missions, brave Nigerian Christians, supported by Unknown Nations, are addressing the terror plague by carefully and courageously spreading God's word. Meanwhile, Christians in Central Asia face the conflict between Iran and the U.S., as well as a cultural clash within their own communities, according to Eric Mock of SGA.
9: There's a fear of being arrested. There's a fear of pastors literally being killed for their faith, children being taken away from parents and given into orphanages.
7: Despite this, local churches continue to build trust by meeting needs.
9: So when we watch the headlines in the news, remember, regardless of our opinions about wars and rumors of wars and the politics involved, behind that are real people like you and me. And we're praying that a greater number of those real people would follow Christ and make him known, because there are many who still have not heard the gospel.
7: 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I'm Ruth Kramer.
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11: This week on the weekend edition of Washington Watch, China caught sponsoring fraud. An SPLC official gets arrested related to fraud, and DHS moves to stop funding Medicaid trans surgeries. Greetings, fellow patriots. I am David Salkeld, and I'm a constitutional conservative, Christian husband, and Reagan Republican. A little later in the show, Washington Watch Live's Friday host, Jody Heiss, talked with Admiral Brian Christine, Assistant Secretary for Health and Human Services and a medical doctor on Wednesday, about the agency's decision to end taxpayer funding for sex-rejecting procedures for minors. But first, on Thursday, Jody talked with Representative Michael Cloud of Texas about an immigration scheme perpetrated by China. Here's how that interview got started.
12: Congressman Cloud, always great to see you. Thank you for joining me. Welcome to Washington Watch.
13: Sure thing. Good to be talking with you, Jody.
12: All right, let's begin with your reaction to these charges by the Justice Department over this apparent Chinese fraud scheme. Are you at all surprised by this?
13: I am not. We have to recognize that China's really been in an unconventional war against the United States for quite some time, and they're using our own systems against us in so many ways. And this is this latest issue where 11 people were indicted for this marriage fraud scheme, 1,000 fake marriages basically between Chinese nationals and American citizens. It's just the latest in a long line of bad actions of China working to undermine us from within. Their goal is to weaken us so that we will not be able to stand up against whatever authoritarian regimes they or notions they have against the world for the time to come. So I wasn't surprised by this. It is sad to see. But thankfully, we have an administration who's serious about law and order, whether that's cleaning up the streets of D.C., tackling waste, fraud, and abuse, or working to clean up our immigration systems and certainly bad actors like China who are taking advantage of it.
12: Yeah, you know, just the sheer scale of this operation. I mean, this is something that basically has been running undetected for a decade. And as you said, over 1,000 fake marriages. What does all of this tell you about the vulnerabilities that we have in our current green card system, the whole screening process?
13: Yeah, we certainly need better vetting. You know, there are people coming here for the right reasons. My wife, you know, we've been through the process. My wife is a naturalized citizen, so there's certainly a right way to do it, and people who are coming here because they love this country and want to be a part of it. But then you got to recognize that anybody leaving China is doing so at the CCP's permission. And so whether it's student visas coming or whether it's people coming here with marriage visas, you know, we should maybe have tougher vetting for sure for countries who have ill intention against us. You know, so I'm thankful that we're cracking down on this, but it opens up the larger question. Thankfully, the DOJ said they're going to continue to investigate. We're looking at, you know, removing citizenship status and legal residency status from the individuals who are part of this, and that should lead to deportations and convictions. So we're at the beginning of this investigation, not the end for sure. But it's something that all Americans need to have our eyes open to really what's going on. And this is just, again, one of the symptoms of what China's been doing in so many facets to undermine our systems.
12: Yeah, you know, this indictment reveals particularly disturbing information that it appears they targeted and recruited active duty U.S. soldiers from an army base in Kentucky and targeted them to marry Chinese nationals. So, you know, how deep does the national security threat run when we have foreign syndicates who can so easily compromise our military personnel for immigration fraud?
13: Well, and they're also coming into our institutions and under student visas,
12: right,
13: and working in our highest level research programs. And then they get an HB1 visa to work in our most sensitive areas of technology and the like. And we just saw the last couple of days, British intelligence had components on their ships that were sending information back to China. So this is something that wherever you are, you have to be very alert that China's working overtime to undermine our country. They're not our friend, even though for the last few decades they kind of smiled and pretended they were opening themselves up to capitalism and the like. All the while, they're working on a 100-year plan to take us out and to gain global domination, which, of course, would be no good for the United States or our kids or our grandkids, but it'd be devastating for the world and for free people everywhere.
12: Absolutely. Now, you just returned from a trip to Taiwan and Japan and South Korea. What on that trip, what did our allies in the region tell you about the urgent threat they feel from the Chinese Communist Party?
13: Well, thankfully, they are waking up and taking the threat seriously. In Taiwan, for example, one of the things that we were doing was they're evaluating whether to take on a bill for domestic drone population there. They're working on what they call non-redding their supply chains so that there won't be any Chinese components in their threat. And they're looking to pass they've already upped their defense budget, but they're looking to boost it even more. And we were there to encourage them to do that so that they're taking on more of the burden of their own defense. Of course, we, you know, sat in briefings with the 7th Fleet in Japan and then visited Korea as well, and getting the behind the scenes, some of it, you know, you can't say on national television, but of what's going on as they position themselves to deal with what's going on in the aggression. Those nations are waking up, though, and realizing that this, you know, China's not good for the region over there either. It's not good for the world. And so you see them cooperating even among themselves at a greater level. And then just the week before that, I was actually at RIMPAC, where you have 30 nations coming together in the Pacific to deal with the, to practice operational maneuvers between, you know, the 30 nations out in the open sea. Even while we were rehearsing, China, of course, you saw their boat come in and do their best to monitor what's going on. But we're doing everything we can to make sure that we're ready as a country and that we're partnering with our allies to make sure we continue to push back. You know, China said that they are planning to be ready to invade Taiwan by 2027. What our Department of War is doing, I think we're pushing that date back some. Certainly that's still, you know, their hopes to invade Taiwan, where, you know, 80%, 90% of the advanced chip manufacturing happens. So, you know, there's a lot at play here. Wow. We just got to be savvy to it.
12: Yes,
13: on all fronts.
12: Is. Thank you so much for joining us today, Texas Congressman Michael Cloud. Always great to see you. All right, coming up, the federal fraud case against the Southern Poverty Law Center takes a turn with the arrest of that former CFO of that organization. A lot to cover on that story. We'll do it next. Stay with us.
14: America, what formed the fabric of our freedom? What stitched together the hearts of those that fastened the stars and stripes? 250 years ago, our founding fathers penned the invisible words woven within every heart, that all men are created equal, that they are endowed by their Creator with certain unalienable rights, that among these are life, liberty, and the pursuit of happiness. Unite with others who will pledge to defend these eternal truths today at Family Research Council's Pray, Vote, Stand Summit, September 24th to the 26th at Cornerstone Chapel outside Washington, D.C. In 1776, our country declared independence in reliance upon divine providence. In 2026, in the same spirit, we'll declare dependence upon God by gathering for a time of prayer, inspiration, and action. 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
16: As president of the College of New Jersey, now known as Princeton University, John Witherspoon taught 10 cabinet members, 60 members of Congress, 13 governors, 3 Supreme Court justices, Vice President Aaron Burr, and President James Madison. As a Presbyterian minister, Witherspoon was the only active clergyman to sign the Declaration of Independence. He was a gifted preacher and writer who let his faith direct his political activism, often voicing the link between earthly liberty and spiritual liberty. Witherspoon argued there is not a single instance in history in which civil liberty was lost and religious liberty preserved entire. President John Adams said of Witherspoon, he was a true son of liberty, but first he was the son of the cross. Witherspoon's views on man's sinfulness from birth influenced his belief that self-government was only possible with checks and balances, a belief he passed on to his student, James Madison, father of the Constitution. Witherspoon helped form the vision many of our founding fathers held to: no republic without liberty, no liberty without virtue, and no virtue without religion. And with that, Witherspoon became a cornerstone in America's foundation of faith.
12: Welcome back to Washington Watch. I'm Jody Heiss filling in for Tony. Glad to have you with us. All right, the Southern Poverty Law Center is facing a massive federal criminal case that is now escalated with the arrest of its former official, Heidi Byrick. Prosecutors allege that while she was in charge of tracking so-called domestic extremism, she was secretly routing donor money to people inside the very organizations that she was supposed to be exposing. Well, this is what Attorney General Todd Blanche said about it yesterday.
17: Today there was an arrest made, and there is a new indictment that includes the former CFO of SPLC. I think as alleged in the indictment, this individual participated in the scheme as alleged. I believe she was part of the effort to open bank accounts in completely fictitious companies' names and make payments to individuals for reasons that were not accurate as described.
12: Even more shocking are claims that she was romantically involved with a neo-Nazi informant and sharing bank accounts padded with SPLC cash to cover their personal living expenses. And by the way, just for a reminder, it's the SPLC that targets conservative groups, Christian organizations, including the Family Research Council, and places them on their hate map. We're still on that list today, have been since 2010. Well, joining us now to discuss this is Tyler O'Neill. He's senior investigative reporter at the Daily Signal and author of Making Hate Pay, The Corruption of the Southern Poverty Law Center. Tyler, thanks for joining me. Glad to have you back with us on Washington Watch. You have thoroughly researched the inner workings of the SPLC. Let's start off with your reaction to their former official, Heidi Beirich, being arrested by federal agents.
18: Yeah, well, I predicted months ago that we would see arrests in this case. And so it has been vindicating to see this actually move forward. Many of those on the right who had been following this case have been worried that no individuals specifically had been named. But it seems, you know, Heidi Beirich is the beginning of a process here. And I don't expect she's going to be the last to get arrested. We have in that indictment at least two other employees at the Southern Poverty Law Center mentioned. And unless somebody flips, unless something else happens and new developments come in the case, we're very likely to see more people get arrested in this situation.
12: Very interesting. Walk us through who Heidi Beirich is and just how central is she in the operations of the SPLC?
18: Yeah, so Heidi Beirich was the head of the Intelligence Project. That's their program that puts out the hate map. As you rightly noted, it's a map that lists conservative and Christian organizations, mainstream groups that advocate for policy change in Washington, that also examine issues across the country. These are groups that oppose the left's agenda often, but you know, do so in a very civil manner. These organizations are put on a map with chapters of the Ku Klux Klan. And Heidi Beirich was the one overseeing that project. She actually left the SPLC in 2020 to start her own organization, and Democrats have repeatedly used her as a witness to push their narratives in Congress, one of which is the so-called extremism permeating the ranks of our military. So, you know, she has been out there pushing, and she's claimed that white supremacy is a foundation of the United States. Meanwhile, you know, she's the one who, according to the indictment, was sleeping with a neo-Nazi and, you know, living with this person for years, making 66% of her personal expenses, of the couple's personal expenses, coming from clandestine payments from the SPLC.
12: Yeah, the double standard is just glaring in all of this. Let's look at the broader charges against the SPLC itself, which include things like wire fraud, bank fraud, money laundering, these type of things. How exactly did they allegedly, at least, hide these millions of dollars in tax-free donor funds?
18: Yeah, so the SPLC stands accused of 13 counts. The first count is conspiracy to commit wire fraud, and then there are counts of wire fraud. Then there's conspiracy to commit bank fraud, and then there are counts of bank fraud. And then there's conspiracy to commit concealment money laundering. Beirich is named by name in three of those charges, all of which involve the conspiracy angle. So these are very serious charges, and essentially what happened was the SPLC SPLC set up this informant program to, tip the SPLC off to potential violent threats. And I mean, it stands to reason they would want a program like this. They'd been targeted by the Klan in the past. But, you know, even in the 1980s, the Klan was largely considered a paper tiger. SPLC attorneys say that suing the Klan was so easy, it was like shooting fish in a barrel. But the SPLC seems at some point, according to the indictment, to have taken this program and decided, hey, we're going to use it to prop up some of the hate that is disappearing in America today, because that hate makes us more relevant. So they had this system where the demand for the hate that the SPLC was allegedly exposing outstripped the supply. And so they needed to juice the numbers. And, you know, one of the ways they juiced it is by smearing mainstream conservatives. Another way, according to the indictment, is by actually funding members of these groups.
12: Tyler, we've only got about a minute left. So what comes next? They're facing federal criminal charges. What comes next regarding their organization, their legal status, their tax-exempt status, their ability to operate?
18: Yeah, so one of the key aspects of both of the superseding indictments is this forfeiture clause, where it says any monies that were recouped by the Southern Poverty Law Center in pursuit of this fraud, through this fraud, can be forfeited by the federal government. That, I think, is the number one thing when it comes to removing their tax-exempt status. That's a question for the IRS, and I think that IRS investigation will be more aggressive if they are actually convicted. The trial right now is scheduled for October 5th, so all eyes are on, you know, the Center District of Alabama in October.
12: Thank you so much, Tyler O'Neill, senior investigative reporter at the Daily Signal and author of Making Hate Pay, The Corruption of the Southern Poverty Law Center. Fascinating discussion. Thank you for joining us. All right, friends, stay with us. Coming up, HHS's Admiral Brian Christine will be joining us to discuss a move by President Trump, his administration, to protect children from dangerous life-altering trans procedures. So stay with us. We'll get to that issue right after the break.
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20: When in the course of human events it becomes necessary for one people to dissolve the political bands which have connected them with another,
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38: May God bless America.
12: Thank you for joining us today on Washington Watch. Welcome back. I'm Jody Heiss, sitting in for Tony. Glad to have you with us. The Trump administration has announced that federal Medicaid and Children's Health Insurance Programs, also known as CHIP, those funds will no longer pay for so-called gender transition procedures on children. Now, this includes surgeries, puberty blockers, and hormones, that type of thing. And the Centers for Medicare and Medicaid Services Administrator, Dr. Mehmet Oz, says that this is all about protecting minors from procedures that could be potentially irreversible. And joining us now to discuss this is Admiral Brian Christine. He's the Assistant Secretary for Health at the U.S. Department of Health and Human Services. He's also a medical doctor. Admiral Christine, welcome back to Washington Watch. Thanks for joining us. And let's start with just kind of unfold for us. What is the scope of this decision by HHS in these fundings for life-altering sex-rejecting procedures for children? And when is this going to take effect?
0: No, Jody, thank you for allowing me to be on with you today to talk about this really important step forward. I think it's a real win for the country. I certainly support President Trump, Dr. Oz, and, of course, Secretary Kennedy in terms of protecting our most vulnerable children, those minors with gender dysphoria. We have to protect them from these castrating chemicals, cross-sex hormones, and these mutilating transgender surgeries. We call those sex-rejecting procedures. And, of course, what's going to happen now is no longer will federal Medicaid funds or CHIP funds go toward those treatments for minors with gender dysphoria. What's important to realize about this is that the treatment for these children that does work, compassionate, competent, mental health support and counseling, that's not affected by this rule. This fund can still go toward those things, but these funds won't go toward these mutilating, castrating procedures.
12: It is really, really good news as you started that answer, and I just underscore that, and we are so grateful for it. I know HHS also noted that the American Society of Plastic Surgeons is reevaluating these procedures on minors. Do you think this is perhaps the beginning of a domino effect? In other words, do you expect other major U.S. medical boards to follow suit with this?
0: Well, I certainly hope so. And I think we will see that. Yes, I do. I think what's happened is under President Trump, Secretary Kennedy, Dr. Oz and myself, we are bringing gold standard science to bear on this subject. You know, in the past, what's happened under the Biden administration, under my predecessor, Rachel Levine, what he pushed was these so-called gender affirming care, nothing affirming about these things on these kids. Really, what we know is that mental health counseling is what works for these children. It's not these chemicals. And because we're shedding science on this, we released our gender dysphoria in minors report from the Department of Health and Human Services last year. There's something called the CAS report that came out of the United Kingdom. Both of these reports show that the science does not support chemicals and surgeries on these children. What it does support, again, is mental health care. And I think that since we are taking the lead on this under President Trump at HHS, we are taking the lead. We're bringing the gold standard science to bear. Yes, I do believe that we are seeing a turning of the tide. But Jody, we never want to take our foot off the accelerator. We have to continue to advocate for these children. And I'm certainly going to do that every day that I'm in this position here as the Assistant Secretary for Health.
12: I love that attitude. And thank you for publicly stating that. I think that brings encouragement to all of our viewers and listeners right now. Talk to me about the children who are currently on hormone therapies. As I understand, your department is offering a six-month wind-down period. But what specific guidance are you giving doctors during this transition period? And what's going to become of those children?
0: Yeah, well, that's a really good point to bring up. This is not going to be simply that it's going to be a cold turkey, if you will, stop on these hormones. It's going to be a tapering off that's going to be guided by their practitioners, because that's the individuals who know best how to care for these children, their practitioners. It's going to be a tapering off of these treatments. It's not going to be a cold turkey thing. And I think that's incredibly wise and incredibly smart. Again, what we're doing is we are providing the best science, recommending the best care for these children. Taking that kind of thing into consideration is incredibly wise. I think this is a true step forward for these kids, for their parents, and yeah, I'll say it, for the country as a whole.
12: Yeah, and I think that science would back up that position, too, of not just a cold turkey approach. What about different states? We're in a country where so many different states have different stances on so-called transition care. So how does HHS plan to enforce what you're trying to do? How are you going to enforce it across state lines?
0: Well, you know, this is federal dollars we're talking about from CMS. And so the rule will apply for these federal Medicaid dollars and the CHIP funds, as you said. You know, I come from Alabama. And we've taken an incredibly strong stance early on in protecting our children. And I'll tell you, Jody, I supported our state legislature when we were fighting for this. I took a lot of ill words and cruel statements from the left because they said I was wrong about this. No, this is the right way to treat our children. This is the right thing to do for these kids.
12: It is. So we've seen places like Texas, all right, Texas Children's Hospital has agreed to stop these procedures on minors and to establish a clinic for patients dealing with the effects of past procedures. Is HHS working to encourage other hospitals to follow that kind of example? And what kind of tools does the department have to make that happen?
0: Yeah, we certainly hope that there will be other hospitals that follow along. Cleveland Clinic has followed along with this. You mentioned Texas Children's. I think these are big wins for those individuals we call detransitioners, those children who went down this pathway, were coerced and went down the pathway, realized it wasn't right for them, and are now you know, going back, if you will. I think it's incredibly important that you have places like Texas Children's and Cleveland Clinic doing this, recognizing that they were wrong. We certainly hope there's going to be other institutions that do that. But again, we understand that in this administration, the Department of Health and Human Services, following the lead and the amazing leadership of President Trump, we're not going to back down from this one bit, Jody. We're going to continue to fight for these kids and their parents every day, because this is something, if you take your foot off the gas, certainly those gender ideologues, those on the left, they'll want to start doing things all over again, not under our watch.
12: That's right. Admiral Brian Christine, it's been very encouraging to have you on the program. Thank you for your insight and your leadership on all of this. Blessings to you.
1: Well, unfortunately, that's all the time we have for today. I'm David Salkeld, thanking you for being with us. And if you're able, would you consider a gift to help support the work of Family Research Council as we help shape policy in Washington, D.C. and around the country? 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
4: All these people, these secularists, you know, overpopulation, famine, climate. But here's what The Atlantic said. They said in 51 years of Earth Day and radical climate initiatives, not only have Paul Ehrlich and his, you know, crew been wrong, but spectacularly wrong. And I love the way they worded that, that all the doom and gloom. And Tim, when I was in my undergrad in the late 80s, I remember my professors were passionately saying, because of Ronald Reagan, the human race will die out in 10 years if we don't do all these, gotta right. end automobiles. And but not only wrong, but spectacularly wrong.
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5: I'm Ruth Kramer with Mission Network News. Former Bangladesh Prime Minister Sheikh Hasina vows to return from exile this year, despite facing the death penalty if she comes back. Bruce Allen with FMI says that Hasina fled the country in 2024 after 1,400 people died during mass protests against her rule. She denies any wrongdoing, but many blame her for the deaths. Ministry opportunities have improved recently, but Hasina's announcement unsettled the nation.
6: But often when there is social unrest or upheaval in Bangladesh, it's the minorities, like Christians, who face the brunt of the violence.
5: Joshua Project estimates that 99% of the people in Bangladesh have not been reached with the gospel. Allen says that local church planters are making progress, yet they need discernment in who they contact. Pray the new government would protect Christians and pray for the spread of the gospel. And many in Ukraine face a traumatic reality as the war in their country continues. Amidst the suffering, Greg Yoder says Keys for Kids devotionals are helping to provide hope and introducing children to Jesus.
7: Kids need Jesus. And so we continue to help Ukraine. Ukrainian churches especially, as they're trying to reach kids in the most unique way. They just don't have a lot of resources. And so the Keys for Kids resources that we've been able to provide have been very helpful.
5: Hundreds of children are hearing the message of Christ, including a child who accepted Jesus after hearing a devotional about the peace that Jesus offers. Another young man came to faith through a devotional that taught him it was okay to release what he was holding inside and to weep. Yoder urges all Christians to pray for this war to end. Until then, Keys for Kids will continue to support the people and children of Ukraine. 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So by giving to Mission Network News, you enable us to keep the stories of God's kingdom coming. And together, the Great Commission happens. Look for links at missionnews.org. I'm Ruth Kramer.
8: 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Today, we're going to talk about legal abortion.

0: for babies past 24 weeks gestation. So basically, this new bill has legalized abortion after 24 weeks of gestation. This will likely lead to, because we know that this happens in such cases, partial birth abortion. It could also lead to babies being born alive and being denied medical care. We also know that many, many babies who are born after 24 weeks gestation are viable outside of the womb. So this has all kinds of implications, not just for individual babies and families and women, but also just culturally, especially after the Dobbs decision, which a lot of us looked at as, you know, a positive development in the fight for life. This feels, it's hard not to look at this as a huge step backwards.
1: Well, I think there's two things that stand out to me about this. I mean, the first was the photo op, and it kind of came across like some of the other photo ops from pro-abortion politicians over the last couple years that have really signified this move away from anything resembling the safe, legal, and rare position that used to typify the pro-abortion side. Now it's the shout your abortion, the celebrate your abortion, and this was a political photo op version of that. The other thing, and this is, I think, a really important point made by Ramesh Ponnaru at National Review, and his article on this thing is probably the best that I have seen. It's entitled On Late-Term Abortion, Massachusetts Removes the Fig Leaf. He makes the point here, and it's an important point, that this was a completely unnecessary law to pass, even if you're pro-abortion. Massachusetts already had allowances in cases of exceptions for late-term abortions, which we are told hardly ever happen anyway, and only happen in terms of, when there's a real health risk to the mother, or if there's some abnormality that's discovered. Well, those loopholes were already in the law there. In fact, it had a law that allowed a physician to deem an abortion necessary to preserve a patient's mental health. Okay, so that's about as wide of a loophole as you can absolutely get. So what was the point of this law? The point of this law was simply to make a statement. It was to basically advance this, not in terms of the specific situation of late-term abortions, which again, I mean, think about it. The critics tell us all the time, oh, this never happens. And if it only happens, it happens when a child has severe abnormalities or there's a real, risk to the mom. He lists here in four bullet points, and this is something that I think everybody that's concerned about this issue or should be concerned about this issue needs to know. First, there are far more late-term abortions that happen than there are other things that we have complete alarm about, like kids killed by gun homicide. Most abortions after the 20th week are elective. They're not based on these exceptions that were kind of worked into law that then you never have to defend or never have to actually make a case for anyway. Let me read this one. It's hard even to imagine circumstances in which killing a child in the late stages of pregnancy rather than delivering the child early is even necessary to save a mother's life from death or physical harm. And that's a case that I think a lot of people have made, including the folks over at Live Action, Lytle Rose and others, that there's hardly any circumstances, if any, where it's not actually just as safe to deliver the child as opposed to have an abortion after 20 weeks.
0: It's actually usually safer to deliver the child because to have to go in and kill the child first of all, risks all kinds of complications, but also prolongs the situation. So if there's some kind of emergency mm-hmm. in which we need to end a woman's pregnancy, delivering the baby is always safer than killing the baby first.
1: Yeah. And listen, this is the final point, and it's really important when it comes to late-term abortion, is when you defend late-term abortion in law like this, it removes any and all exceptions. Like they don't want any exceptions whatsoever, and any efforts to limit abortions in such case is described as stealing, even for elective cases, is described as stealing women's rights. So the whole argumentation here, I think, has been a bait and switch. It's unnecessary for this law to have been passed, given all the things that were already allowed in Massachusetts under the categories of, helping preserve the health of the mother or, a child, quote unquote, incompatible with life. So I thought this article was a terrific summary of this, and it also gets to the heart of why this thing went forward. Even if you are pro

0: abortion. This did not accomplish anything except basically make a statement where the state stands, and that bodily autonomy, quote unquote, when it comes to so-called women's health care, is this highest value to which everything else has to be subjected. That's really what this was about.
1: Yeah, I have to wonder if that was the point, was sending that message. And it seems like this could implicate, you know, we've talked about this before, but the confidence of the pro-life movement post-Dobbs has had ups and downs. And this seems like a real down moment. I mean, part of what Dobbs did was returned this decision to states, and it seems to have galvanized some states like Massachusetts to go big or go home. And, you know, I have seen people use this as a criticism of Dobbs to say, well, you know, Dobbs wasn't what we hoped it would be, or we shouldn't celebrate or whatever. I don't think I would go that far, but does this kind of thing implicate Dobbs or implicate our confidence in the pro-life movement?
0: No, I mean, I think it should instruct the pro-life movement. I don't think it should implicate Dobbs for, you know, if we're looking for the silver lining here around all the dark clouds of legislative losses and even ballot box losses, state by state by state, it's that we now know what's happening. We now know kind of where the other side is coming from. We know the basis of their most important values, right? I mean, in other words, again, the safe, legal, and rare coding that was put on top of this terrible, terrible thing has been exposed for what it is. It was just a rhetorical sleight of hand. It didn't really define the movement and the commitment to, how do I want to say this? The commitment to sexual autonomy and the commitment to moral relativism is, for an awful lot of people, including on a policy level, on a platform level of the political liberals in America, it is these are the absolute values. These are the things that, you know, are non-negotiable. So the bright spot is, I think we kind of know what we're dealing with now at a new level. It's frustrating. It's disheartening. But it really just calls us back to the same work that's been highlighted, I think, for 50 years. Not that we shouldn't go for legislative victories. We should go for them in any place that we can. Anything that limits, we should go for those things. But at the same time, it should help us understand the importance of kind of all hands on deck, right? The importance of getting directly to abortion-minded women as much as possible. The importance of doing work at the educational level to unseat these godless values that have become kind of front and center of the educational system in America. I mean, there's all kinds of things, I think, that it points to. And it'd be helpful to learn those lessons and move forward.
1: Yeah, agreed.
2: Christians are people of hope. We might not feel like we have hope, but there is hope. There's hope for the story of the world.
3: As Christians, our hope isn't simply wishful thinking. Our hope is rooted in Christ himself. Truth Rising, the study, is a free study and explores the four truths that ground authentic hope. 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
1: I want to shift now to this new report that's come out from the Department of Health and Human Services. So you and I are recording this on Friday morning. This report released yesterday, alleging some really heavy fraud among gender clinics and children's hospitals and so-called gender medicine across the country. This report's been a long time coming, but immediately when this was released, Vice President J.D. Vance has now called for an investigation from the Department of Justice into some of these doctors and hospitals and their insurance practices. This feels like the beginning of a new chapter in this kind of cultural wave. My hope is that it's the beginning of the end of the institutionalization of what we've been doing to kids for the past 10 years in the name of so-called gender medicine. But essentially what this report found was that, you know, using de-identified insurance claim data, that the number of claims for things like endocrine disorder and precocious puberty have absolutely skyrocketed in the last 10 years. And that skyrocketing points to almost certainly fraud, because the way these were coded is, you know, this, there's kind of a rabbit hole here, but there's such a thing as medical coding where you give each diagnosis a number, and that's how the insurance companies know how much money to reimburse for different procedures. There is a code for gender dysphoria, but instead of using those codes, these doctors and hospitals were allegedly using things like endocrine disorder. When a child was perfectly physiologically healthy, but simply said they didn't have the hormones that they wanted, or their parents or their doctor said they didn't have the hormones that they wanted, so they called it an endocrine disorder. That is fraudulent. And in a lot of cases, I'm assuming a lot of doctors and hospitals did this because they knew that the gender dysphoria code is searchable, especially on Medicaid and Medicare, which is public information. And they didn't want, you know, to reveal how much those diagnoses were increasing as the ideology permeated culture. So they used these other longstanding diagnoses, which weren't accurate. And, you know, of course, the fraud is something that the government has it within its purview to prosecute. But what each instance of fraud represents is a family, and usually a child, who was manipulated by an institution that was supposed to protect them. And I'm just glad this is being revealed. But this is really a bombshell report.
0: Listen, this is a stunning report. It's revealing things again. If we could go back to something we said in the first segment, that was never happening, except that it was, right? We were told this was so absolutely rare and only when medically necessary. And there's no financial incentives for hospitals and doctors to kind of head down this path. And this all demonstrates that it was a lie. It was happening. And I think it points to two other things. The first is, this was a vast social experiment. You told me yesterday about something else that goes along with this, which is that WPATH, which was this made-up professional organization. I hate to call it a professional organization because it wasn't. It was an organization of medical professionals who claimed to have expertise on gender-affirming care. It was of social activists that had a cause that they wanted to advance. And they just made stuff up. And now in court, they're basically admitting that. They're admitting that they never claimed to have medical certainty or about these procedures or anything like that. But they certainly went forward as if they did. And the fact that both of these things came out at the same time, the admission by WPATH that they really didn't know what they were doing, they were just trying stuff, and the admission here in this HHS report that there was widespread practice. And if you go to these different places and say, well, what was making you do this? Where were you getting these ideas? They're going to point to WPATH. So that's another level of, I don't even know what to call it. That's just another level of the brokenness of this whole topic. But you know what that means? What that means is that this whole thing was, and we called it this, other people called it this. We caught tons of flack for calling it this. This was a social experiment on children. There's no other way to put it. If you put the revelations that this was happening in such a widespread way, that it was driven by, and at least in cases of the hospitals, who should have known better and should have limited it, at least according to risk, they were doing this on the financial backs of lost parents and children and so on, and that this was all experimental, well, that means it was a social experiment, and it was specifically a social experiment on children. And the other thing that I think this points to, and this is really important, I thought of this morning of Dr., and I've met this guy, and I hate that I'm going to forget how to pronounce his first name, Dr. Eitan Heim. Texas. Eitan. Is it, how do you say it?
1: Eitan.
0: Eitan. Okay, yeah. Dr. Mm-hmm. Eitan Heim. I had the privilege of meeting Dr. Heim, 5 or 6 years ago through our mutual connection with Alliance Defending Freedom. He was the whistleblower at Texas Children's Hospital. And I thought of him, and I thought of some of the other whistleblowers, including some that, well, I'll just leave it at that. I'm thinking of the one who was published from the University of Washington in St. Louis. I think she herself was someone who identified as a lesbian and just revealed like how widespread this was, how it was disproportionately targeting young girls. And I think about the courage that they showed. I mean, Dr. Heim was arrested. He was arrested for violating HIPAA. He was charged with 4 felony counts from the Department of Justice, and he stuck to his guns. And I remember meeting him going, this guy is impressive. This guy has courage. This guy is saying, this is what's right, and I'm going to stand on what's right, even at great personal cost. Now, we know we have the detransitioners. The HHS report, if you had a chance to look at it, Chapter 5, are, 8 firsthand accounts of children and what they went through. It's going to be horrible reading, but it's so important to understand that there were a group that were standing up for these kids and standing up against the wrong that was being done against them in this vast social experimentation. But that's, you can't call it anything else. It was a vast social experiment.
1: Yeah, I have to brag for a moment. So Dr. Heim was a huge part of this report, and he helped put a lot of it together. So I'm going to brag for a moment because it was about 8 months ago that my husband, Aaron, was in Washington and was meeting with some representatives from the White House and HHS and said, you know, what we need is a sort of 9/11 commission report on gender medicine. And what he was referring to was after 9/11, there was all these systematic failures that were revealed that led to the attacks, including, you know, it was like the FBI had some knowledge, the CIA had other knowledge, they weren't communicating as well as they should have been, and things got missed that shouldn't have. And so there was this huge convened report and investigation into how did this happen? How do we prevent it from happening again? And Aaron said, we need this for gender medicine because this, it was always clear that this was a social experiment. It was always clear that it wasn't evidence-based. And it was clear that kids were being harmed and turned into patients for life. So how did this happen? And Dr. Heim became kind of an early partner in it, as well as Dr. Aaron Cariotti from the Ethics and Public Policy Center, who was another really crucial part of this report coming together and helping everybody understand the medicine behind it, or the fake medicine behind it, frankly. But this was a colossal effort, and I'm really proud of Aaron. He was kind of the project manager. He did a lot of the writing in the report, and he's been pouring himself into this because he wants to look out for kids and families. And the other thing that this revealed, we didn't even know the extent of going in, is that, you know, we've always known, you and I have talked about it before here, like how do we differentiate the true believers, like people who give pay lip service to the idea that little boys can actually be little girls, and who actually believe that, as crazy as it is? How do we differentiate them between opportunists? And this report might help us do that, because one of the things they found was that the average amount of money spent on the lifetime health care of a typical American child from the time they're born till the time they're 18 is around $3,000. That's the average estimated cost of their health care during that time. Of a kid who goes through a gender clinic or is put on hormones or puberty blockers, it is upwards of $25,000 to $75,000. And if you throw in surgeries, that can get as high as $170,000. And by the way, when you start down this road, you create a patient for life. And a lot of the detransitioners have told those stories that once you have surgery, once you do these things to your body, it's not a one and done. You need medicine and intervention and care for the rest of your life. And the hospitals know that. And they saw that when it was starting. And we would be absolute fools to assume that nobody had any ulterior motives, that nobody looked at that bottom line. And even if they weren't a true believer, you know, they weren't the mid-level kind of purple-haired doctor with a rainbow lanyard who really believed in this, but they were in the C-suite saying, look at how much money this could make us. And they went ahead with it. And I'm really hopeful that the Department of Justice investigation will reveal more of that and will frankly bring those people to accountability, because this can't happen again.
0: No, it can't. And you know, I think you asked if this is the beginning of the end. I think it's more than that. I think it's such an instrument of significant leverage against this issue. I mean, we did have the inability of these hospitals to kind of remain quiet on this. And that, of course, was part of Dr. Heim's case, and hospitals and gender clinics and so on stopping this treatment. We had Vanderbilt, who stopped doing any of this, even for adults. I mean, I think the medical, any potential of the medical side of this is just unraveling in front of us. And then this right here, at least as it comes, as far as it has to do with children, is going to be an incredible tool and such a significant thing, especially since now for the vice president to come out and so get behind this report and so get behind the Department of Justice stepping into this. You know, we said this a couple weeks ago or several weeks ago. We got some heat for it. There's people that need to go to jail. That seems to be, you know, that it seems at some level to be that that's something that could happen as a result as well of this report. And that sort of consequence in the law is going to go a long way into making sure that it doesn't happen again.
1: Yeah. Well, John, before we break, tell me what is happening in the WNBA. I know you've been following this, and I've seen some of these videos. I think I just saw an NBA player who announced that he was committing to the WNBA draft. What is happening?
0: Well, let's say, first of all, what's happening on Breakpoint this week that we now are 3 weeks in a row talking about the WNBA. I think that's something we have to answer.
1: This is the most the WNBA has ever been talked about in the history of the WNBA. But,
0: well,
1: oh my goodness, no, that's I'll leave that to the satirists.
0: Yeah, so that's number one. Number two, yes, Enes Kanter, who is Enes Kanter Freedom, who changed his last name to Freedom because he's always been this outspoken voice standing up against child labor, you know, from Nike and all kinds of things, has declared for the, I think he's 7'2" and played in the NBA. And then another former first round draft pick in the NBA draft has also declared for the WNBA draft. They're basically just calling the bluff. And the bluff is that, and as a result of a revelation of in a Sophie Cunningham interview, Sophie Cunningham is a player on the Indiana Fever, who just said that boys don't belong in girls' sports. And it has created it was just a quote in an interview. And that has created this kind of crisis for the entire league. A league whose name is the Women's National Basketball Association. They actually called a task force to basically answer the question, you know, who's eligible to play in the WNBA. And they were unable to do so. So now this is a long process, and according to the rules, there's no reason that Enes Kanter can't actually declare for the draft. Now, what's funny is coming out of this meeting where they were trying to, you know, come up with some sort of policy or address this issue, the WNBA came out and condemned the behavior of these individuals, these men who declared for the WNBA draft, because they said they were disruptive or just trying to create attention or something like that. So in essence, that what they were saying is that a man simply can't declare himself a woman and be considered a woman. Now, that's the whole point, right? And so it's really kind of a funny thing. The other thing that I was thinking of, though, is that all of this, again, was sparked by simply one player saying, you know what? We don't want men. Men shouldn't be allowed to compete against women. Basketball is going to be a dramatic difference. And you've got a real potential problem here because NBA G League players don't make nearly as much as WNBA players. G League players would dominate the WNBA. You know, you're talking about being 6 to 8 inches taller at every position, faster, everything. But I saw a tweet this week where somebody accused J.K. Rowling of saying, "I want all trans people killed," which of course is ridiculous. It's absurd. She's never said anything like that. All she has said, and she actually doesn't even say that, you know, they shouldn't be allowed to express themselves or anything else. She just says they don't belong in women's spaces in order to protect women. So you look at just the hysteria, and this whole position is based on hysteria. The movement was always based on hysteria. But for something as small as this one statement to create so much chaos for a league tells you an awful lot about this position. But it's reflected in all these other kind of irrational nuclear reactions of misgendering and dead naming and all this sort of stuff that was part of driving this movement forward over the last 10 years. And the rest of us now are just sitting here going, we never really bought it, and you don't have to buy it anymore. So I think it's fascinating to watch just because of that.
1: 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From the Colson Center for Christian Worldview, I'm Maria Baer, alongside John Stone Street. 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
13: It's Crazy Money Day. Hi, I'm Chuck Bentley with My Money Life from Crown. The 2026 World Cup featured two of the wealthiest athletes in history. At age 41, Cristiano Ronaldo earns a salary of $200 million plus $65 million through endorsements. Lionel Messi at age 38 has an annual base salary of $25 million and earns $70 million from endorsements. That's crazy. Their remarkable success reminds us of a truth found in Psalm 20, verse 7. 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
14: This is the Public Square from the American Policy Roundtable. We're talking all things technology and the deeper issue of privacy. This week here, I'm Wayne Shepherd with Dave Zanotti. Dave?
15: Wayne, one of the things that frightens me most about the rise of social media and all the platforms associated with it is the ability of these large companies to integrate your data and use it for political purposes, mm-hmm. to educate you or to inform campaigns and candidates or to attempt to alter the outcome of elections. Now, corporations are people too, and they have rights in the process. But what's happening is it's not a disclosed practice. People don't realize how much of their data is being used, utilized, batched, and sold. Now, when this confrontation came forward in the United States Senate and House regarding Facebook and Cambridge Analytica, Mark Zuckerberg was quick to say, oh, we don't do that anymore. But we found out since recent articles have come forward that his definition of we don't do that anymore is subjective. In other words, they're doing what they're doing and waiting, in essence, to get caught. Now, how long can this go forward? Furthermore, Facebook is now making it quite clear they want to get more involved in politics, not less. My question is, when they've got control of all the data and they have the ability to sell it, manipulate it, or simply to use it in-house to try to influence your opinion, are you aware of what's happening to you and to your mind in regards to your politics? Can that kind of behavior go on unregulated? I think it's a question we're going to have to look at because it's bigger than privacy now. We're talking about the ability of having a healthy debate in our republic.
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16: When the God of the universe created the world, he didn't snap his fingers or wink his eye. The Lord spoke. He said, let there be light. Because we believe, we speak about the happenings in this world, mindful that our true home is with Jesus Christ and his kingdom. I'm Todd Herman. Welcome to A Disciple's View. There's a lot more going on in the world, thank God, than Jeffrey Epstein's saga, which President Trump has criticized as never ending. It shouldn't end. The last thing I wanted to do this weekend was to spend any time looking into Jeffrey Epstein and what happened in that island and on that 10,000-acre ranch that a big Republican donor now owns, who has family working in the White House. Weird, the connections, isn't it? The reason I found myself feeling forced to look into it is because people I don't know have asked me questions about it. For the first time, I can tell you that I've had questions of sort of a pseudo-political nature from people I do know. People I've known 3 or 4 years who've come to me and said, what do you make of this? A 15-year-old boy, young man, I've gotten to know in a church leadership position, asked me, what do you make of this whole Jeff Epstein thing? And he knew a lot about it. I was at the gym, a guy I've spoken to maybe 2 or 3 times for a total of about 6 minutes, brought it up with me. You do podcasting, right? What do you make of Jeffrey Epstein and the cover-up? It was the last thing I wanted to do was to look into this, but I kept having other people question it. People who aren't political. Friends of mine who never make political posts coming out and saying, I'm sorry, but this is wrong. People diving into the absolute pit of hell, pardon my language, that are the pictures, photos included in the Epstein files. And even just the descriptions of photos included in the Epstein files. Jeffrey Epstein ran a satanic sex trafficking operation that I don't think we have even begun to understand the scope of. You do not ask the questions that Epstein asked men, questions I'm going to repeat, but warn you, they're very tough questions. And if you're listening with young people, I encourage you to use a lot of discernment. You do not ask a man who is suggesting that he had sex with a girl, did you torture her? You don't do that. In referring to a girl as Snow White, because some of the pictures show that Jeff Epstein liked to have girls dress up as Disney characters, Epstein asked, which Disney character would you like next? So I dug into this because other people are digging into this, and it came across something utterly bizarre, except it's not bizarre. I don't even think the director of this film actually has any idea what he got into. He wrote an article about this conspiracy theory. So there's a guy named James Alefantis. He was owner of Comet Ping Pong and somehow ended up, according to the 2012 GQ magazine, published a feature on the 50 most powerful people in Washington. James Alefantis, owner of a pizza place, was number 49. Now, he has connections beyond the pizza place and the ping pong facility, but pizza is a term that is littered throughout the Epstein files, and it is very clearly not pizza. It's not the food, and anybody who's read this can understand this. So there was a movie that a friend of his made, or someone Alefantis knew. I don't know if he's a friend, but he was one of the producers of this. And this is just a little bit of sound from the movie, and it's hard to picture, but it happens to be an idyllic New England scene.
18: Texas?
19: Sweden.
18: Well, then welcome.
16: So this is a very rich young man taking this girl to their family's isolated beach place on an island in New England. It all looks very idyllic. Sunsets. Last night I pretended to be asleep, she said, and saw Peter watching me through a crack in the door. He claims we're alone on this island and that the other guests will arrive in the coming days. So sure enough, the whole thing takes a turn and gets very, very creepy. And the producer, the writer and director said he intended this to be a look into alternative realities or perceptions of reality. Fair enough. It's also about a girl trapped on an island with a guy who is overly sexualized and creepy. And another young woman shows up at some point in the film and says, be careful with him. He's dangerous. There's a scene in the trailer where one young woman is laying on her back in a suggestive pose and a hand is feeding her pizza. Pizzagate. I read this director's piece on this, and he wrote a response to it saying that he considered it all a conspiracy theory, but he's not necessarily against conspiracy theories. I believe this guy wrote the film. I don't think he intended it to be a Jeff Epstein drama. But when you have a guy like James Alefantis who decided to help produce this, and the theme matches everything we're told about Epstein, and when you've seen Alefantis's former Instagram channel, which I have, and saw the pictures of little kids and the comments about little kids and the jokes, if they were jokes, about this empty basement room that someone called a kill room, just spray it down with water, leave some money under a mattress. And then you match back to the pictures in the Epstein files, or even just the descriptions of the pictures in the Epstein files, you begin to question things. When you have people you've never met come to you because they know you're in podcasting to ask about Jeff Epstein, and the only thing you can answer is, yeah, it's worse than you think. Or you can tell them, yes, it's demonic. I would also say this, when you look at this stuff, please put on the armor of God. Be purposeful about it. There was also a discussion this weekend between two billionaires on Twitter. What a time in which we live. This is something one of those billionaires said at one point. He was talking about helping some women get some visibility for some things they went through. This is a quote. I'll just read it. I can play it for you in his own voice, but you might know who it is. Take a guess. Quote, my team and I looked at it and thought her voice should be heard. That was because she was challenging someone who's so much more wealthy and powerful. It shouldn't be squashed. And that was providing the voice for people who are otherwise would be ground down by the system or the powerful. is I think it's a good thing, obviously, especially in the case of women and obviously, especially in the case of sexual and or other kinds of torture and attack. So providing that support was something I felt very happy to do. The speaking truth to power and having a woman in her voice, having a chance to be heard and not squashed the legal course because she didn't have the money to be fully pursue it, I thought was a good thing for society, not just her. And obviously the point is the court should go through the process. And the fact that the court found President Trump guilty doesn't surprise me. That is Reid Hoffman, founder of LinkedIn, on the board of directors of Microsoft. He is in the Jeffrey Epstein files countless times, except it's not countless. 1,737 emails. Second only to Steve Bannon, who at one point decided to help a guy Bannon must have known was a pedophile. I believe it was after the conviction. Bannon offered him help with PR. Steve Bannon, who helps advise the president. There is Bannon, then there's Hoffman, then there's Bill Gates with only, quote, only 542 emails. So you can go back and look at these exchanges between Hoffman and you can look at them between Hoffman and Epstein. And when you begin to dig into this, as I felt caused to do this weekend, it just gets sicker and it gets more and more obvious. And it gets better and better when I tell you about a conversation I had with a young man I've talked to maybe three times for a total of 6 minutes. Probably the longest conversation we had this weekend, or rather this Saturday, was probably 4 minutes. Other times it's been, hey, dude, how are you? Hey, bro, what's the workout today? In this case, he said something to me that really encourages me. He said, if you read the Bible, you have no business being shocked by any of this. Amen. If you read the Bible, you have no business being shocked by any of this. Here's why I'm at with it politically. Pam Bondi has suggested that if the entire scope of this was ever shown to people, if people actually had to see what was going on, it would destroy the Republic. Here's my response. Okay. Okay. If knowing the truth about abuse of children in what appears to me to be utterly satanic is going to crumble the Republic, okay, I don't think it will. Satan wants to operate in the darkness. He does not want light cast upon him. And even when the light is cast, he wants to continue to try to hide. I read this comment from the director of this film, the film that has the plot line that looks a lot like Epstein Island to many people. It was in a publication called No Film School. Quote, you had a conspiracy theory experience with the film. What can you tell us about Pizzagate and its relationship to Automatic at Sea? And the director, Mr. Lesner, writes, yikes, that was an involved question. I wrote an article about that experience for Filmmaker Magazine that I encourage anyone who's interested to check out. In broad strokes, Pizzagate was and is, I guess, a debunked internet conspiracy that resulted from the hacked and leaked emails of Hillary Clinton campaign chairman John Podesta. The conspiracy alleged that a child sex trafficking ring was being run out of the basement of a pizza parlor in Washington, D.C. called Comet Ping Pong that had been the site of several high-profile Democratic fundraisers. Conspiracists began harassing and threatening everyone involved with Comet Ping Pong, particularly its owner, James Elefantis, who, in an odd twist of fate, was also an executive producer of Automatic at Sea and my previous short film, Chapel Perilous. Now, when he wrote these words and said it was a debunked conspiracy theory, it was some time ago. I'd like to get an update from him. That was 2018. It's 2026. Is it still debunked? No, it's not. No, Pizzagate is real. Did it involve James Elefantis? I don't know. I know his Instagram profile makes me want to drop to my knees in prayer to be protected from the demonic. God is not amused by any of this. He's not surprised by any of this. He's not blind to any of this. And this is where this gentleman and I got to, this young man in the gym. We were talking about earthly justice. Both of us were in there lifting weights. He's lifting a lot more of them than I am at his age. But both of us got to that point that a lot of men get to, which is, yeah, you know what? There was a time when redneck justice reigned, where people like this faced justice from fathers and other men in society. Both of us are discipled Christians. Both of us know we can't do that, but we settled upon this. To Pam Bondi, who published the names of every person named in the files, thank you for that. Now the videos, Pam. Because God has seen what's in the videos, God watched it happen. God was in the room while these men were doing unspeakable things to 12-year-old girls. And when I say unspeakable, there's not a line of the description of a photo that I could possibly read into AFR. Not a line of it. Because it is that filthy. God was there too. He knows the motives of everybody involved in this. He knows what they have repented of and what they've not. And here's how to tell they've repented. They've come forward. Any man or woman, because there were women involved in this as well, any man or woman involved in the sexual assaults and torture, rapes of children at Epstein Island, will know you've repented when you come forward and speak the truth. Other than that, you're still lying. And to lie about something at this magnitude, in this scope, you have not repented. Further, you're going to know you have the Holy Spirit within you when you are forced to speak out, to admit to what you did. Until that time, rest assured, it may be secreted in emails. You may even have some encrypted channels. Maybe it's on Jeffrey Epstein's gaming account, which last weekend, not this past one, the weekend before, somehow came to life again. Someone began playing with his account again. Maybe the encrypted messages are there. God doesn't respect encryption. And to people who find themselves going down this rat hole, maybe don't, unless you're a prosecutor or someone in media, maybe just rest assured that God already knows every single detail. We'll come back on A Disciple's View.

0: I'm Ruth Kramer with Mission Network News. Former Bangladesh Prime Minister Sheikh Hasina vows to return from exile this year, despite facing the death penalty if she comes back. Bruce Allen with FMI says that Hasina fled the country in 2024 after 1,400 people died during mass protests against her rule. She denies any wrongdoing, but many blame her for the deaths. Ministry opportunities have improved recently, but Hasina's announcement unsettled the nation.
1: But often when there is social unrest or upheaval in Bangladesh, it's the minorities, like Christians, who face the brunt of the violence.
0: Joshua Project estimates that 99% of the people in Bangladesh have not been reached with the gospel. Allen says that local church planters are making progress, yet they need discernment in who they contact. Pray the new government would protect Christians and pray for the spread of the gospel. And many in Ukraine face a traumatic reality as the war in their country continues. Amidst the suffering, Greg Yoder says Keys for Kids devotionals are helping to provide hope and introducing children to Jesus.
2: Kids need Jesus, and so we continue to help Ukraine, Ukrainian churches especially, as they're trying to reach kids in the most unique way. They just don't have a lot of resources, and so the Keys for Kids resources that we've been able to provide have been very helpful.
0: Hundreds of children are hearing the message of Christ, including a child who accepted Jesus after hearing a devotional about the peace that Jesus offers. Another young man came to faith through a devotional that taught him it was okay to release what he was holding inside and to weep. Yoder urges all Christians to pray for this war to end. Until then, Keys for Kids will continue to support the people and children of Ukraine. 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And together, the Great Commission happens. Look for links at missionnews.org. I'm Ruth Kramer.

0: I appreciate you listening to Disciples View. I'm Todd Herman. Of course, in the next segment, we'll get into a cleanup item and personal notes, as well as the Tower of Babbling. In this segment, we really concentrate on being in the world and not of it. And it's just remind ourselves that we're visitors here, that Jesus says that we belong with him in the new heaven and the new earth if we have given ourselves back to him. You cannot give yourself to God. God created you. I used to say this well, I gave myself to the Lord. No. He gave you life and everything in it. You can't give him anything. You can steward well. You can give back. You can honor. You can repent. You can seek forgiveness of sins and seek to abide with him and open yourself up to be cleansed and sanctified, which is to be made holy. But no, you're not giving yourself to him. You're giving yourself back. So because we do that, we belong ultimately in the new heaven and the new earth. What a gift. And as we're here, we're to be good stewards of our time, which is to recognize our nature, the nature of ourselves, as being in this world, but just visiting. A couple things to get to, and one of these is going to be, I know, because this happens, I'm going to get emails from people who are frustrated when I criticize President Trump's faith. I'm going to tell you why I'm doing that, because I'm unbelievably sad. I missed this somehow. If you're a fully committed Christian, you do not make a statement like President Trump made about his daughter. And no, it's not way back in history. It has to do with her faith. I somehow missed this. And I missed what President Trump said. And I've said that I think that President Trump is a baby Christian. This is an evangelical phrase, and it really comes off of the Apostle Paul, talking about people no longer being ready or not ready for the meat of Christianity. They need the soft foods. They need the mother's milk. They should be advanced beyond where they're at, but they're not. So we refer to this as being a baby Christian, not spiritually dead, born again, but having no knowledge of the faith and really just asking what the faith can provide to you. So we'll get to that. I want to start here, though, with someone who appears to be a very, very bought in Christian, abiding in Christ. Leslie wrote to me, Leslie Banfield. Hi, Todd. I'm writing to share a perspective in reference to the discussion presented on your Friday 11th program. And she's talking about this program, Disciples View. And I'd asked people how they've changed in regard to death, how they view death once they became committed Christians, born again in Christ. I used to have necrophobia. If I pictured myself dying, I would wake up in the middle of the night hyperventilating, and then unable to breathe and running around my house or apartment like a madman, sometimes having to just slap my head, try to get myself to think of something else. It's the only phobia I've ever had. And since I've fully surrendered to Christ, at least I believe I have, I hope I have. Jesus, if I haven't, help me surrender what I've not. I no longer fear death at all. So I'd ask that question. So Leslie's responding to that. She writes, as an evangelical Christian, I wanted to convey a viewpoint regarding the topic of mortality that's deeply rooted in my faith. My conviction, based upon the insurance found in the concept of my name being inscribed in the Lamb's Book of Life, means that the prospect of death does not elicit fear. This theological understanding provides profound comfort and shapes a hopeful outlook on the transition from earthly life. This sentiment is further reinforced by the teachings of my childhood pastor, who frequently illustrated death not as a terminal end, but rather a transition akin to simply moving from one room to another. This analogy profoundly influenced my understanding and acceptance of life's ultimate journey, fostering a sense of peace rather than apprehension. Thank you for providing a platform for diverse discussions. Sincerely, Leslie Banfield. P.S. AI took over while I was writing this. AI used way more words than I was using just saying, love your show, Todd. Looking forward to your book. Well, Leslie, first of all, what a kind note. Thank you for that. And I got to spend a good bit of time this weekend working on the book. I've got probably in draft form, I think I added some chapters. I mean, praise God I did. This is finally, I think, the book God wants me to write. I added some chapters to it, but I think I'm about 6 chapters from done. And when I sit and I'm in the spirit and write in the spirit, it goes so quickly. And it's I don't want to give it away, but I'll tell you, it's going to be hard for me not to hide. It's going to be hard for me to hide some of the things I've discovered while writing this, particularly about miracles and what I'm calling minor miracles. Really, really interesting. So we'll get to that. But rest assured, when the book's at further advance, we'll make sure that we talk about it here first on AFR and make it available here first and in my podcast first before anywhere else. So Leslie appears to be a very much committed Christian. Praise God. Born again. I don't feel that way about President Trump. I want to believe that he recognizes Jesus Christ as his Savior. I really want to believe that. I don't. I believe he's at a phase where he believes Jesus is real. He's surrounded by some unbelievable heretics. Paula White is a heretic. I have no problem saying that at all. When you say that you can run a special on salvation and give people seven times the blessings they would receive if they only give to you in your ministry that month that God said, hey, go ahead and run a special. Paul, I've got a special here. Seven times for people who donate to you. I'm sorry, that's heretical. And I fear President Trump's maybe backsliding, because after he was almost killed twice and particularly shot in the ear, I truly believe he knew the Lord had saved him. And I truly believe at that point he knew something more. I feel like he's backslid. And then I found this old video. So let me start here. This is President Trump announcing the National Day of Prayer. And nothing wrong with this. We should pray as a nation. And praise God we're doing it. But in the announcement to this and how he runs up to this, I was feeling pretty good. And then I made the mistake of going to read or going to watch a video where he was speaking about his daughter's faith. How can you, on one hand, come out and say what he's about, you're about to hear about the National Day of Prayer, and then say what you did about your daughter and her faith?
1: To support this exciting renewal this morning, I'm pleased to announce that on May 17th, 2026, that we're inviting Americans from all across the country to come together on our National Mall to pray, to give thanks, and to we are going to do something that everyone said, like, that's tough. We're going to rededicate America as one nation under God. You know, a lot of people. Yeah. Thank you very much. That's good. That's what I mean by the Spirit. It's so incredible to see it. I see it so much. I've never seen anything like it.
0: Okay. But President Trump, which God? Which God, sir? And I ask that in good faith. I know he's not a Muslim. I know he thinks he's a Christian. Or at least he tells us to believe he's a Christian. But which God? President Trump has been excited about what is basically a religious mall. The Abramix Center. It's in the Middle East, and in that center, you have Islamic teachers, you have rabbis, you have Christian priests and pastors, because it's all the Abrahamic faiths. So you can go shopping for a sermon. You could go listen to a rabbi speak about the false faith of Islam, and then turn and go listen to a rabbi talk about the incomplete faith of Judaism, which stands apart from Jesus Christ, does not recognize Jesus as the Messiah. Or you can go hear a sermon from a priest or pastor who's happy to be in a building with people that they can be friends with. They can have dear friendships. They can have partnerships in politics. They can take their families on vacation together. They can own businesses together. But they do not have a common faith. A common father of the faith? Yeah, Abraham. Okay. But there was a branching here. Islam is, in my judgment, either made up in whole from whole cloth or given to Muhammad by a demon who had him create a faith antithetical to the Christian faith, but paying just enough head fakes towards it that some people think it somehow respects Jesus. It calls Jesus a great teacher, but it doesn't recognize Jesus Christ as who he said he was. Jesus said, I am the way, the truth, and the life. No one comes to the Father but through me. I and the Father are one. If you've seen the Father, you have seen me. Jesus didn't say, I'm one of many prophets, because there were many prophets. Some people think there's even new prophets coming out now. And then you have Judaism, as I've described it, an incomplete faith. people who failed to recognize the Messiah. So when President Trump says, we're going to rededicate the nation to God, I'm asking which one? President Trump said, this is why the Spirit's so great. Which Spirit? That sounds a little bit evangelical. We talk a lot about the Holy Spirit. Oh, let's be Spirit-led. Don't quench the Spirit. Let the Spirit run this, meaning the Holy Spirit. So when I heard that, I had some optimism, and then I continued to research. Where is President Trump at his faith? And then I found this. Now, I'm going to ask you a question. If you came, if your son or daughter at the age of 30 came to you, 30, 35, let's say they were incredibly successful in the world, in the way of the world. Let's say they'd done well, multiple businesses. They're living on the cash flow from this. They get to travel. Their kids go to fine schools. They've come to you and said, hey, mom, dad, don't worry about retirement. We've got this nailed for you. We already bought you a place. You're going to be well taken care of. You don't need long-term care insurance. It's all good. Set up an account. You're solid. You're golden.

0: That's all lies. How would you feel? I have friends who've gone through this. You probably do as well. This world is a tough place to maintain the Christian faith for young people because the moment they get into college, many so-called professors make it their goal to talk them out of their faith, to abuse them out of it, to cause them to feel embarrassed speaking of it. All too many cases it works. I know friends who have their kids so fallen away from how they were raised, they were unable to come over for Christmas because they found themselves unwilling to be in a Christian home. In some cases, not allowed because they wanted to be called this or that pronoun or bring a same-sex attracted boyfriend. And the parents had to say, we can't. We love you, but we cannot embrace this sin. So how would you feel if your very successful daughter came to you and said, I no longer follow Jesus. I reject him. Here's how President Trump felt. The president is speaking here in front of a large audience of Jewish people.
1: Let me also give a very special thanks to someone who truly loves Israel. In fact, loves it so much that my daughter converted. My daughter converted. I didn't know this was going to happen.
0: She converted to what? Judaism. And yeah, I have Jewish friends. And they know I know that I believe they're going to hell. And I know they believe I worship a false Messiah. But your daughter? And you get applause for this? So I invite you to listen one more time to President Trump's announcement about our day of prayer. And this is a short piece, and I want to be very, very, very open to President Trump, who has in times spoken the name of Jesus Christ. I don't know that I've ever convincingly heard the president say, Jesus is my Lord and Savior, and I serve him, and he's king of my life, and I'm nothing without him, and I need his redemption. So let's listen again.
1: To support this exciting renewal this morning, I'm pleased to announce that on May 17th, 2026, that we're inviting Americans from all across the country to come together on our national mall to pray, to give thanks, and to we are going to do something that everyone said, like, that's tough. We're going to rededicate America as one nation under God. You know, a lot of people. Yeah, thank you very much. It's good. That's what I mean by the Spirit. It's so incredible to see it. I see it so much. I've never seen anything like it.
0: Which Spirit, sir? Which God? Sometimes President Trump sounds very excited as he speaks about God Almighty, and I'm listening for another name.
1: In 1776, history changed forever when our founders proclaimed the immortal truths that echoed around the world and down all the way through time. They declared that all of us are made free and equal by the hand of our Creator. A lot of presidents refuse to say that. Some refuse. Some major politicians refuse to say the word God. They don't want to say it. I say it. That we are endowed with our sacred rights to life, liberty, and not by government, but by God Almighty Himself.
0: Lulis, a commentator, said that President Trump said our rights come from Christ. Now, Jesus is God, part of the triune Godhead, but that's not what President Trump said. He said God. And I'm left to wonder which one. We'll come back on the Disciples View.

0: History was made on today's date. Stay tuned for an American Minute with Bill Federer.
1: Oh, beautiful for spacious skies, for amber waves of grain. Did you know this song, America the Beautiful, was so popular in the 1920s that it almost became our national anthem? It was written by Catherine Lee Bates, who was born this day, August 12, 1859. An American poet and educator, she was the daughter of a congregation

0: minister, taught high school, and then became professor of English literature at Wellesley College. In 1892, she journeyed to the top of Pikes Peak in Colorado and was so inspired by the view, she penned the verse, "America, America, God shed his grace on thee."
1: This has been an American Minute with Bill Federer. For a free transcript, call American Minute at 1-888-USA-WORD.
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0: Appreciate you listening to Disciples View. I'm Todd Herman. We'll get to the Tower Babbling and a personal note here in a second. Just a couple of quick observations. One, I guess, not as quick as maybe I might like, because you need to hear the whole thing. For people who hear me talk about the West Coast cities, you know, American Family Radio has, I think we're at 181 or so FM stations. And we're well represented throughout the American Southwest and the South and the East and somewhat in the Midwest. But it's kind of sparse out West. I don't know why, because big radio caught on to what Brother Don was doing. Don, in his book, said, "I had a vision. God had a plan." It's about how he built the American Family Association and American Family Radio. It's just brilliant. And the big radio companies and the FCC figured out finally what he was doing and tried to stop that. We've got AFR.net, so it's not going to be stopped. And your donations make sure it's not going to be stopped. But for people who hear me talk about the West Coast cities as utterly fallen places and think that there might be a degree of exaggeration in that, just a couple of things from over the weekend. In the separate country of Seattle, the People's Harm Reduction Alliance, which was one of the first organizations to successfully start handing out heroin needles. Back in the day, 20, 25 years ago, it was a give us a dirty needle, we'll give you a clean one. Now, just about anybody can walk up and get a pack of 50 hypodermic needles, not to mention the fact that it's well known that there's places in the university district by the University of Washington where these people hand out heroin. They'll let you shoot it up. I even asked someone once with the People's Harm Reduction Alliance. I had him on the radio program. And I said, so your job is to make sure that addicts don't die from overdoses or dirty needles. Right, exactly. I said, what if someone showed up and they'd never taken heroin? They had not weren't addicted to anything, but they just wanted to try it. Would you help them shoot up? And the person didn't even think about it. I said, absolutely. I want them to do it safely. I said, so there's a safe way to start heroin. So that organization, which receives your tax monies, I put out Valentine's Day cards celebrating addiction, making fun of addiction, such as, I swore I'd never fall in love again, but I foiled for you. Get it? The foil? If you're not familiar with drug culture, foil is often used to cook meth or to cook heroin. Put a little saline solution in it, cook it up, and it's pure. So I foil for you. And those things are being distributed with the help of the King County Health Department. So that happened over the weekend. On the topic of the cities being fallen places, I came across this over the weekend. It's not from the separate country of Seattle. This is from Los Angeles. These are hidden cameras catching a homeless. The Los Angeles Homeless Services Authority, which, of course, again, once again, gets your tax dollars. Watch as you can't watch this, but listen to what they found. Hidden camera investigation, and the video is just unbelievably agonizing to see.
1: We are following breaking news out of Salem, where a Senate bill to ban the distribution of needles near schools and child care facilities.
0: Oh my gosh, I got the wrong story. How could that possibly happen? How could that possibly happen? Oh, I'm sorry. It's Tuesday that we're doing this story about the homeless authority throwing away food. How could I possibly get the wrong story about a West Coast city? No, no, no. This has to do with the Monday version of this today. This is from Oregon. And in Oregon, they have banned something. Well, they tried to ban something. But people like the People's Harm Reduction Alliance, groups like that, they stood in the way of this. Listen to this.
1: We are following breaking news out of Salem, where a Senate bill to ban the distribution of needles near schools and child care facilities will not advance. Senate Bill 1573 sought to prohibit syringe service programs from operating within 2,000 feet of schools and licensed child care facilities. The bill had bipartisan support. Fox 12 began investigating this issue back in 2024 when we learned about a program that was offering clean needles and pipes free of charge in one Northwest Portland neighborhood inside a school zone. After our report aired, that program in that neighborhood did indeed move to another area. Opponents of the bill, meantime, felt that it discouraged harm reduction services from operating and would lead to health issues from those struggling with substance abuse. One of the bill's chief sponsors, Republican Senator Christine Drazen, sent us a response to the bill's failure. She says she is, quote, disappointed but not surprised that once again extreme ideology has prevailed over common sense and public safety in the Oregon legislature. SB 1573 was a bipartisan bill to ensure that kids who walk to school don't have to step over needles to get there.
0: So the People's Harm Reduction Movement is a lie. It is a lie designed to get people addicted to drugs, and when they're addicted to drugs, to give them more drugs. It's designed to mainstream drug use around kids, so they think it is something that you just do. It's just like having a Pepsi or a Coke. That's why they want to be located next to schools. So from Seattle to Oregon to San Francisco to Los Angeles, the entire West Coast is doing everything they can to get more and more people addicted to street drugs and to pharma. Often they use pharma to get people off street drugs, simply trading one for the other. On this program, we thank the Lord for placing supposedly wise people on tall towers of shaking sand, the sort of wise people allowed to run the People's Harm Reduction Alliance. We thank the Lord for doing that, placing them on these tall towers of shaking sand with our feature called The Tower of Babbling.
2: You know about the biblical truth of the Tower of Babel. A Disciple's View presents...
3: And I hope that... She has some difficulties right now.
2: The Tower of Babbling.
0: Three sound bites in today's Tower Babbling. It's almost always the case. I actually found one that might be a suspect for a fourth one, a bonus one. We'll see if we have time. In the EU, the European Union has just voted to encode into law biological nonsense.
4: Resolution as a whole. Roll call vote. The vote is open. The vote is closed. And that's adopted.
0: What was adopted? Trans women are women according to the European Union. Men are women. All across Europe now. They once again have to pretend men are women. Now that's going to be interesting since in the UK, which was the people of which were forced to join the EU, they've suddenly said that women nurses cannot be forced to take their clothes off in front of men. Well, good thing for those men, they're no longer men. They're now women again, magically. Next soundbite in today's Tower Babbling. This liberal woman claims that society needs to take the next step in the LGBTQ and so-called T revolution. Another step towards nonsense. In this case, though, something that will go beyond harming kids with chemicals and surgery, but with an Epstein-like effect.
5: Most of us feel discomfort when we think about pedophiles. But just like pedophiles, we are not responsible for our feelings. We do not choose them. But we are responsible for our actions. And we must make a decision. It is an our responsibility to reflect and to overcome our negative feelings about pedophiles. And to treat them with the same respect we treat other people with. We should accept that pedophiles are people.
0: They are people with a horrible sin problem. And a sin problem that puts them at the greatest possible risk. Because Jesus said, of those who cause these little ones to stumble on the way to him, they are better off having had a... millstone tied around their neck and being tossed into the ocean. So yes, we can love people. We're to love our enemies. We're to pray for them. But no, we do not need to accept that sin intent. Last soundbite in today's Tower Babbling. This is a same-sex attracted Canadian woman who says she's found the first real victim of the school shooting last week in which a boy pretending to be a girl shot 35 people, killed 9. And he killed his mother and his brother and then took his life.
6: As a person who went to school, had hateful comments directed my way, the first victim of this tragedy was the shooter. And you can disagree all you want.
0: Okay, I'll take you up on that. I'll disagree all I want. He was victimized, but not in the way you're going to go on to describe. He was victimized by a mom who decided to give him wrong sex hormones at a young age. And apparently surgery at a young age. Who bragged about wanting to have a gender-confused, gender-defiant child. That's victimizing. But no. The first victims of the shooting were, in fact, his mother, who participated in her own death by doing this to her son. But his little brother? No, the victims of this will continue to be the Canadian people who are still being told by their media that this was a woman who did this. Because the little ones who died in this, the people who died, fortunately, we have a loving God. He will deal perfect justice here. But no, that person was not the first victim. And that's a wrap for today's Tower of Babylon.
2: That was the Tower of Babylon.
7: It depends upon what the meaning of the word is.
2: Yeah. On a Disciple's View.
0: On a personal note, I was watching a discussion this weekend, and we'll probably get to this in some of the news coverage this week. A nominee for an office that President Trump is seeking to put someone into. That was an awkward way to say that. He was asked about a white culture and accused of being a white supremacist because he recognizes white culture. So let's you and I go ahead and play with this together. First of all, white is not a race, but neither is Hispanic, nor is black. Those are not races. Hispanic, it takes in a whole range of people. White is completely unrelated to race, and same with black. They're just delineators. But let's take a little bit of a look at this. When I go to Mexico, which I do two or three times a year, to meet with my stem cell clients and to get stem cell treatment there, I take special care to always get outside the resort and to ask my friends who live there to take me to real Mexico. Only one time has that turned out to be kind of scary, because I was with my daughter and it was probably a place we ought not have gone. And our driver tailed us the whole time, I think protecting us there in case something went wrong. And I went back and talked to my friends who lived there and they said, yeah, don't go back there. But every other time it's been fantastic. And I worry about their culture. It bothers me that the resort in which I stay is disrupting culture there. Now, some of my friends will say, Todd, disrupt away. These have been some awful places, but the fishing hole was not awful. The fact that they had their own beach, which had been public until the resorts stole it from them, that was not awful. That part of their culture should have been preserved. Now, I say that there's no racial overtones. Sometimes I worry about the casinos that have come to the Indian reservations, changing the culture. Because my dad was the first to get me to fall in love with observing Native American culture. Now, I'm a born-again Christian. I know that you only get through to heaven through the Lord Jesus Christ. I do know about some of their faith structures. I cherish some of the books I have on Native American myths. My daughter grew up hearing stories about coyote and raven. And when I say their culture should be preserved, and I love the fact that some of their languages are being brought back to life. Praise God. Have you ever heard the Lakota tongue spoken? Fascinating. I say that, there's no issue at all. Why is it then that I say small town American life in North Idaho should be preserved? Some of our towns that have long existed as mining towns, Scottish immigrants, Irish immigrants built those. Why should I fall into sounding like a racist if I say that culture should be maintained? Their Protestant and Catholic churches, some of their traditions there. Why do I suddenly become a racist when I say that culture should be preserved? Well, it's because of those fake delineations, black, Hispanic, white. Satan loves to divide on purpose. Jesus divides that not accidentally, but because he's truth. We should remember that. In the beginning was the Word was with God, and the Word was God, because we believe, we speak. Because He first loved us, we speak His Word and walk in the path of Jesus Christ and make disciples of all nations, until God grants us permission to speak again together. And His peace, which transcends all understanding, rests upon you and your families. On behalf of Randy and AFR, I'm Todd Herman, and this has been a Disciples View.

0: I'm Ruth Kramer with Mission Network News. Former Bangladesh Prime Minister Sheikh Hasina vows to return from exile this year, despite facing the death penalty if she comes back. Bruce Allen with FMI says that Hasina fled the country in 2024 after 1,400 people died during mass protests against her rule. She denies any wrongdoing, but many blame her for the deaths. Ministry opportunities have improved recently, but Hasina's announcement unsettled the nation.
1: But often when there is social unrest or upheaval in Bangladesh, it's the minorities, like Christians, who face the brunt of the violence.
0: Joshua Project estimates that 99% of the people in Bangladesh have not been reached with the gospel. Allen says that local church planters are making progress, yet they need discernment in who they contact. Pray the new government would protect Christians and pray for the spread of the gospel. And many in Ukraine face a traumatic reality as the war in their country continues. Amidst the suffering, Greg Yoder says Keys for Kids devotionals are helping to provide hope and introducing children to Jesus.
2: Kids need Jesus. And so we continue to help Ukraine, Ukrainian churches especially, as they're trying to reach kids in the most unique way. They just don't have a lot of resources. And so the Keys for Kids resources that we've been able to provide have been very helpful.
0: Hundreds of children are hearing the message of Christ, including a child who accepted Jesus after hearing a devotional about the peace that Jesus offers. Another young man came to faith through a devotional that taught him it was okay to release what he was holding inside and to weep. Yoder urges all Christians to pray for this war to end. Until then, Keys for Kids will continue to support the people and children of Ukraine. 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And together, the Great Commission happens. Look for links at missionnews.org. I'm Ruth Kramer.
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4: Our word for today comes from Psalm 69. I will praise the name of God with a song and will magnify him with thanksgiving. This also shall please the Lord better than an ox or bull. This is one of the great messianic psalms. David wrote from deep suffering, but his words ultimately point to Christ. In the midst of rejection and affliction comes this remarkable declaration, I will magnify him with thanksgiving. David then adds that such gratitude pleases the Lord more than an offering of an ox or a bull. God is not primarily looking for outward ritual, but hearts that trust him. Now, Jesus modeled exactly that. In Matthew 11:25, he thanked the Father not because his ministry on earth was becoming easier, but because the Father's wise and sovereign purposes were unfolding. Rejection was growing, opposition was mounting, yet Jesus praised the Father because he trusted his plan rather than his circumstances.
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6: It's Crazy Money Day. Hi, I'm Chuck Bentley with My Money Life from Crown. The 2026 World Cup featured two of the wealthiest athletes in history. At age 41, Cristiano Ronaldo earns a salary of $200 million plus $65 million through endorsements. Lionel Messi, at age 38, has an annual base salary of $25 million and earns $70 million from endorsements. That's crazy. Their remarkable success reminds us of a truth found in Psalm 20, verse 7. 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
7: This is the Public Square from the American Policy Roundtable. We're talking all things technology and the deeper issue of privacy. This week here, I'm Wayne Shepherd with Dave Zanotti. Dave?
8: Wayne, one of the things that frightens me most about the rise of social media and all the platforms associated with it is the ability of these large companies to integrate your data and use it for political purposes, mm-hmm. to educate you or to inform campaigns and candidates or to attempt to alter the outcome of elections. Now, corporations are people too, and they have rights in the process. But what's happening is it's not a disclosed practice. People don't realize how much of their data is being used, utilized, batched, and sold. Now, when this confrontation came forward in the United States Senate and House regarding Facebook and Cambridge Analytica, Mark Zuckerberg was quick to say, oh, we don't do that anymore. But we found out since recent articles have come forward that his definition of we don't do that anymore is subjective. In other words, they're doing what they're doing and waiting, in essence, to get caught. Now, how long can this go forward? Furthermore, Facebook is now making it quite clear they want to get more involved in politics, not less. My question is, when they've got control of all the data and they have the ability to sell it, manipulate it, or simply to use it in-house to try to influence your opinion, are you aware of what's happening to you and to your mind in regards to your politics? Can that kind of behavior go on unregulated? I think it's a question we're going to have to look at because it's bigger than privacy now. We're talking about the ability of having a healthy debate in our republic.
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0: the spiritual condition of America, politics, culture, and current events, analyzed through the lens of Scripture. Welcome to the Alex McFarland Show.
1: Psalm 118, verse 24 says, "This is the day which the Lord hath made. We will rejoice and be glad in it." Hi, Alex McFarland here. I'm going to come back to that verse in just a moment. But before that, I want to talk about a very famous gospel song. Maybe you've heard this song. It was very prominently featured in the movie, O Brother, Where Art Thou? Keep on the sunny side of life. And I want to talk about some of the keys to maintaining personal revival and a dynamic relationship with Christ. Now think about this. Revival is a choice. I'll come back to that. But did you ever hear the song, Keep on the Sunny Side of Life? It is a very famous song made famous by the Carter family in the 1920s. But this very famous Christian hymn has an interesting backstory. In Cleveland, Ohio, there was a composer named Ada Blinkhorn, B-L-E-N-K-H-O-R-N, Ada Blinkhorn. And she composed gospel songs with a man named J. Howard Entwistle. Now, some of you that like music trivia, you might remember the bass player for The Who was John Entwistle, and J. Howard Entwistle had come over from England. I don't know if they were both related, but Ada Blinkhorn and Howard Entwistle wrote gospel songs in the 1890s, and one was inspired by Ada Blinkhorn's nephew. He was disabled, and he had to be pushed in a wheelchair, and Ada Blinkhorn's nephew would always say, "Push me down the sunny side of the street." And she was enamored with that phrase, and she came up with the song, Keep on the Sunny Side of Life. And it's a gospel hymn, and it says that there is a sunny side that the Lord gives us. The storm in its fury breaks today, crushing hopes that we cherished dear. But let us trust in our Savior alway, whoever keeps us in His care. Keep on the sunny side of life. And I think about that great gospel song, a beloved gospel tune, when I read Psalm 118, verse 24. And the question might come across your mind, how can we keep our spiritual lives vibrant, joyful, growing, even when circumstances are difficult? Now, we can't always choose our circumstances, but through Jesus Christ, we can choose where we fix our eyes. We can choose what fills our hearts. Now, Psalm 118, verse 24, "This is the day which the Lord hath made. Let us rejoice and be glad in it." And I looked up those words. They just stood out to me, rejoice and be glad. Now, you and I didn't live in the Bible times during Christ. We didn't live during the Protestant Reformation in Europe, and we weren't alive in 1776 during the colonial era. That would have been interesting. When I was a kid, I wanted to live in the Wild West. I grew up watching Gunsmoke and The Rifleman. And I wanted to be a cowboy in the Wild West, but we live in the times that we live. We really do. And we can't choose our context or our circumstances, but we most certainly can choose how we navigate those. And Psalm 118, verse 24 says, "We will rejoice and be glad in it." Now, let's talk about some of these words. The word will, W-I-L-L, that means free will. Choice, moral agency. Animals have instinct. You and I have agency. We can make a choice. And revival and being positive and trusting God, being joyful, is a choice. Revival is a choice. Now, I looked up the word, we will rejoice. Do you know what the word is in Hebrew? And I want some of you music people to really think. It's the word nagila. N-A-G-I-L-A-H, and it means triumphant. Now, maybe you, while we're talking about music, Bobby Darin and others would record this song, Hava Nagila. It's a very famous, got that Jewish cadence to it, Hava Nagila, and it means let us rejoice. Let us rejoice, and it means victoriously rejoice. Okay, this is the day the Lord hath made. We will victoriously celebrate and rejoice. And then be glad. Now, the word glad, to be glad, wenis miha in the Hebrew, it means to cheer yourself up and to make merry. So it might be today that we have to cheer ourselves up and make merry. Well, how? What do I need to remind myself of? Well, Christ is King. He's the creator, sustainer of the universe. He paid our sin debt on the cross in total, came out of the grave alive under his own power. We're indwelt by God's Holy Spirit, sealed by God's Holy Spirit, in Ephesians 4:30. Christ will never leave us or forsake us, Hebrews chapter 13. God the Father knows what we need even before we ask, Matthew 6, verse 8. And Philippians, Paul was writing in a jail cell when he penned those words, I can do all things through Christ who strengthens me, Philippians 4:13. My God will supply all your needs according to his riches and glory through Christ Jesus, Philippians 4:19. And so, Nagila, we victoriously celebrate and we are glad, we're making merry within our heart, even within this circumstance. So I want to talk about looking toward the light who is Jesus. I've told this many times, but in our first ever trip to Africa of several, we were in a place in the bush country of Zambia, and they would say, Jaba Tama Ninji. I'm probably mispronouncing it. Jaba Tama Ninji. It was in the Bimba language. And I said, what does that mean? And one of the pastors that had an interpreter, he said, it means you have separated out the good. I said, well, what does that mean? He said, well, anybody can point out what's bad, but you have to be intentional and choose to separate out what's good. And so let's do that today. We've got to take a brief break, but when we come back, we're going to talk about looking to the light who is Jesus. Psychologists tell us that people are instinctively, naturally drawn to sunshine. Isn't that something? Light. Light brings warmth and hope and life. And the same is true spiritually, very true. When we continually turn our hearts toward Jesus, the light of the world, we find hope even when life becomes dark. Jesus said in John 8, verse 12, I am the light of the world. He who follows me will not walk in darkness, but will have the light of life. And so, when we come back after this brief break, we're going to talk about keeping on the sunny side and the keys to maintaining personal revival and a dynamic relationship with Jesus.
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1: Welcome back to the program. Alex McFarland here. We're talking about being revived in our heart and really the choice to be positive, to be joyful. Frankly, revival in one's heart is the choice to be grateful, to be grateful. Now, let me say that the Christian life is not a promise that we'll never have trouble, but it is a promise that we never have to face trouble alone. Jesus said in John 16:33, "In this world you will have tribulation, but be of good cheer. I have overcome the world." Isn't that something? Now, there's coming the great tribulation, the 7-year tribulation, I believe, after the rapture. But just in this world, even down here during the church age, God's people have trouble, tribulation, persecution, animosity, even sometimes within one's own house. If you set out to serve Jesus, not only is it not the subtraction of all your problems, frankly, sometimes life begins to really get complicated when you do get serious about Jesus being Lord of your life in every area. And I've always loved the John 16:33, where Jesus says, "Be of good cheer. I have overcome the world." So if Christ can overcome the world, the flesh, and the devil, and he certainly was victorious over all of these, then he can help us with our stresses and our strains. So here's the idea we want to convey, and I challenge you to ponder on it. Personal revival is not merely some emotional experience we have in church or even at the altar. Revival is a daily decision to remain close to Christ. And as Oswald Chambers said very famously in the book posthumously published, My Utmost for His Highest, it's a daily decision to, as he said, quote, vigilantly believe what is true. So what are some of the principles of revival? I'm going to give you five. Number one, keep your eyes on Jesus. On the Lord Jesus Christ. Jesus, when he was reviled, reviled not again. When he was falsely accused, he answered not a word. Christ Jesus is not only our Savior, he certainly is that. He's not only our Lord, and he certainly is Lord of all. Jesus is our example and our role model. And let's remember from Calvary's cross, Jesus said, "Father, forgive them. They know not what they do." You know, he is our focus. So whatever constantly occupies our attention will eventually influence our attitude. If we obsess continually about our problems, we're going to be discouraged. And when we deliberately turn our eyes toward Jesus Christ, our perspective will change. Hebrews 12, verse 2 says, "Looking unto Jesus, the author and finisher of our faith." Yeah, one of my favorite biblical characters, I talk about this all the time, is Peter. Love the Apostle Peter, the fisherman, no filter Peter, who said, seems like he would say whatever came to his mind. And when he walked on water, I love Peter's courage. He got out of the boat. He walked on water, but he saw the storm, and it was boisterous, the way the King James renders it. And Peter began to sink. He was possessed by fear when he looked at those wind and waves and storm. And of course, he uttered that fantastic 3-word prayer, "Lord, save me." Do you know you can pray that prayer today? And just like Jesus rescued Peter, and Christ has been rescuing sinners and fallen people for all these centuries, maybe you need to sincerely from your heart to God call out today and say, "Lord, save me." But what has your attention has your heart. Now, here's the statement. You've heard it in various ways. You can't control what happens to you, but you can continually choose what you look toward. And the question is, am I looking at my circumstances or my Savior? Now, point number two, personal revival, keep your heart full of gratitude. One of the spiritual disciplines, by the way, is the discipline of thanksgiving. And I truly believe the greatest motivator for serving the Lord is gratitude. 1 Thessalonians 5:18 says, "In everything give thanks, for this is the will of God in Christ Jesus concerning you," giving thanks. And I will tell you, it's been said that the short road to bitterness is paved by taking every little injustice to heart. And so we need to be thankful. Now, it doesn't say we must be thankful for everything, but in everything. What are you thankful for? Well, salvation, God's mercy, God's presence, God's forgiveness, the Bible, God's holy word. Hey, be thankful Jesus is coming again. Yeah, I've always loved Psalm 103, verse 2. Bless the Lord, O my soul, and forget not all his benefits. Number three, feed your soul with the word of God. Not just keep your eyes on Jesus, keep a heart full of gratitude, but feed your soul with the word of God. And we've all, hopefully you've been touched by pastors and ministers and sermons that have moved you, but you can't stay spiritually vibrant on yesterday's food. You know, leftovers get stale. And I know that there's promises and there's memories and there's great victories that we think about. But honestly, one of the keys to a vibrant spiritual life is to keep your soul, the fires of your heart, stoked and burning bright with the Word of God. John Wesley would always ask his people, you know, has the Word of God lived in me today? It's part of what they would ask themselves. You know, Psalm 119, verse 105. I wrote an entire book on Psalm 119. Thy word is a lamp unto my feet and a light to my path. A lamp can bring not only illumination, but heat. And a light shows the way. And so what is that lamp and that light in the life of a Christian? Well, it's God's holy word. 2 Timothy 3:16, all scripture is given by inspiration of God and is profitable. That means beneficial. So scripture is profitable for you. So the Bible is God's truth for our mind, God's encouragement for our hearts, and God's direction for our steps. We've got to take a brief break. More keys to personal revival and the sunny side of the street after this brief break.
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2: 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In the midst of a culture obsessed with relativism, Alex is a sound voice who speaks timeless truths of Christianity in a timely way. 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
1: Welcome back to the program. Alex McFarland here. We're going to resume the keys to personal revival, but I want to remind everybody to please be in prayer for our ministries. You know, as you're hearing this program, we're in our eighth of eight summer camps. We also have had a couple of our Revive US events this year. We've been to the Billy Graham Conference Center twice. But please go to my website, which is alexmcfarland.com. And so please participate in our ministry and know that each one of us has a role to play in revival. Well, speaking about that, we talked about feeding our soul with the Word of God. Point number four is this: to keys of revival and staying positive and upbeat and sunshiny for Jesus. Number four, stay connected to Christ and His people. You know, too much solitude is not good, and personal revival requires fellowship with Jesus, but also with the people of God. That's why it's important to be around others. You know, Hebrews 10:24-25 says, "Let us consider one another to provoke unto love and to good works, not forsaking the assembling of ourselves together." Now, even before the fall of Genesis 3, sin had not entered the world yet, and yet there was something less than ideal. God said, "It is not good for man to be alone." And so there's just something uplifting about going to church even when you don't feel like it. In fact, the time most needed to fellowship with the people of God is when you don't feel like doing it, or even volunteering, or participating in something. And you say, "Well, my heart's not really in it. I'm tired. I'm just going through the motions." But do you know what? Here's the thing. Doing the right thing is step one, and emotions will follow. There's the right thoughts, the right actions, and down the road you'll get the right or the desired feelings. And so stay connected, because personal fellowship with Jesus is the key to personal revival. But as you interact with those that Christ has called us to love, it will change the way we feel. I mean, we pray, we need to stay connected to God in prayer. We worship corporately and keep a tender heart for that. We fellowship with others. And there's just something honestly uplifting and frankly emotionally and psychologically healthy when we interact with others. And just pray and say, "Holy Spirit, open my heart, help me to interact with others." Now, what does that do? Because it takes the focus off of ourselves. When you're alone, invariably your focus is going to be inward rather than upward and outward. And finally, let me say this about the five keys that I believe are steps to personal revival. Choose joy and live in the promises of Jesus. Now think about this. Joy is not the same as happiness. Joy is deeper than happiness. Happiness is largely circumstantial, but Christian joy is something that's available through Jesus. Let me say this. Happiness is often about something that we hold in our hands. Christian joy is about who is holding us, and who's holding us is Jesus Christ. 1 Peter 5:7, casting all your care on Him, for He cares for you. And I've often talked about John 10:28, how nothing can pluck us out of His hand. And, you know, I said also in making the list of things for which you're grateful, be grateful Christ is coming back. And it could be today. John 14:3, the Lord said this, "I will come again and receive you unto myself, that where I am, there you may be also." Well, we're running out of time for this visit together, but let me say this, some things that are worth getting excited about. Jesus is on the throne. God is still faithful. His word is still true. Prayer still works. His grace is sufficient. Heaven is still ahead. And Jesus is coming again. He is. He really is. So, brothers and sisters, obviously, number one, if you've never trusted Christ, the key to your life of joy and confidence and power and strength and assurance and revival, that begins with putting your faith in Jesus. And Jesus is as close by as a prayer. He is. If you need spiritual help, go to alexmcfarland.com. And there's a tab there, My Relationship with God. And there's a book we've given away thousands of copies. What does God say about my relationship with Him? And there's a full explanation of the gospel. And step one, give your heart to Christ. But let me say this for the Christians. Do not let darkness steal your joy. Do not let circumstances erode your trust in Jesus or divert your focus away from Him. In this world, we're not in heaven yet. There's going to be cloudy days. There's going to be disappointments. Sometimes there's seasons of grief. Sometimes there are expectations that don't always pan out. But clouds, just like a cloudy sky, doesn't mean the sun has disappeared. Might be momentarily obstructed, but difficulties do not mean that the presence of God has disappeared. Paul said this, and remember, he was beaten, pushed over a cliff, locked up in jail, falsely accused. I don't know that anyone has ever suffered for the gospel as much as the Apostle Paul, invested himself as much in the Great Commission. But 2 Corinthians 4:8, Paul said, quote, "We are troubled on every side, yet not distressed. We are perplexed, but not in despair." Why? How could he not be in despair like this? Because his hope was outside of his circumstances, and his hope was in something bigger than his circumstances. His confidence was in Jesus Christ. So, we'll have to hit the pause button for today, but what do we do? No matter what you're facing, could be physical, financial, spiritual, familial, psychological, God's got your back, friend. He knows what you need. He's as close by as a prayer. And you need to trust God to change your circumstances. But your choices and your response today can allow God to change you. So look up. Look up to Jesus. Look around for His blessings and opportunities to serve and encourage others. And then look ahead to God's promises, the way God is going to begin answering your prayers even today, and look ahead to the return of Christ. Stop rehearsing the past and everything that's gone wrong. There's not a one of us, there's not a human on earth that can interact with the happenings of yesterday. But beginning right now, you can respond and turn to Christ. And yesterday's disappointments don't have to rob you of today's and tomorrow's blessings. So, we're out of time. In the meantime, keep on the sunny side, stay in the Word, walk with Christ, look to Christ, and remember Jesus is as close by as a prayer.
0: 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That's 1-877-YESGOD-1. Thanks for joining us. We'll see you again on the next edition of the Alex McFarland Show.
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3: He conquered from Austria to Palestine, Holland to Egypt. 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He sold 1 million square miles of land to the U.S. to raise money for his army. His name was Napoleon Bonaparte, born this day, August 15, 1769. Though emperor for life, disasters in Russia and later Waterloo led to his banishment to the island of St. Helena. There, Napoleon wrote, Alexander, Caesar, Charlemagne, and myself founded empires upon force. Christ founded his upon love, and at this hour, millions would die for him.
2: This has been an American Minute with Bill Federer. 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
5: The abortion industry encourages women to shout your abortion in an effort to bolster public opinion by enhancing abortion as a positive, even a moral good. But every abortion has two victims, and too many grieving women who have experienced abortion recognize that they will always be the mother of a dead child. One abortive woman posted on Facebook, "If you were to throw your child from the balcony, you'd suffer the consequences legally, but especially humanly. The ache would haunt you every day of your life. If you do the equivalent when the child is in your womb, you can avoid the legal consequences, prison, but humanly, the pain weighs down every fiber of your being." She concluded her poignant letter, "On my knees I beg."

0: I don't know what it is. I'm over there like sobbing most of the time.
1: Yeah.
0: You love that, huh?
1: I love that you do that because you don't do it every day like in normal life. So there's something that's maybe there. But I think all of us, a good story is compelling. It draws us in.
0: Welcome to Family Life This Week, where we want to help you pursue the relationships that matter most. I'm Dave Wilson.
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0: So today is story day. We've got Kina Aragon with us, a spoken word poet, an author, a speaker, a wife, a mom, and we're going to get to hear your story. So Kina, welcome.
1: Thank you for having me. I'm so excited to be here, and I'm a sucker for stories
0: as well.
1: Oh, yeah.
2: You create stories with your words.
1: Yeah, that's what I want to
0: Can you tell us, like, your whole life story in a spoken word? Can you just make one up on the spot?
1: Back in 1989. No.
0: I mean,
1: I wish your spoken word, though,
0: is your life story, I'm guessing.
1: Yeah, a lot of it just comes out of wherever I'm at in life, and just honestly, writing poetry and spoken word pieces came after I came to know the Lord.
2: Oh,
0: really?
1: So I've always seen it as truly like a gift from God that I want to use for His glory in whatever capacity I can write creatively. I've always enjoyed writing in general, but it was always very academic and you know, class presentations and things like that. But when I was 16, a friend on my volleyball team shared the gospel with me. And I saw later on, as she and her mom were kind of tag teaming, discipling me in that first year, I saw her older sisters do a spoken word piece to honor their mom. And I was like, huh, that's cool. I mean, I've always liked hip hop, but you know, I've never really tried to write like that.
2: Are you artistic?
1: I never really was. Like, I was an athlete. So that was it. You know, it was school and sports and that's it. And actually the girl who shared the gospel with me later was like, I remember you used to be terrible at poetry. We did the poetry segment in like 10th grade or whatever it was. She was like, yeah, your poems were not good. So like I said, I mean, after I came to know the Lord, I just would write in my journal and it would kind of come out as poetry, just whatever I was processing in life, what I was processing as I was learning about God. An English teacher caught wind of that and she was like, you're going to be a part of this poetry slam that I'm putting together. It was a big, big public high school here in Orlando. Hmm. She said, you need to memorize a poem and perform it. And that was kind of my first getting on stage and performing a memorized poem. And it was like in front of multiple classes of like 300 at a time, 300 students at a time. And I just remember a lot of my peers coming up to me after teary-eyed and saying how it touched them or how, you know, they had never really thought about God like that. And I immediately, of course, I'm like, wow, this could be really maybe I didn't have the language for it, but a ministry in itself, a ministry of words, a ministry of storytelling. So
0: tell us your story.
1: Wow. Okay. So 1989, I was born in Manila, the Philippines. My mom is half Filipina, half Puerto Rican. My dad's Jamaican and I have an older sister. She was 4 years old when I was born. So my real name is Iva Quijana Valenciano Parchment, but in very Filipino fashion, everyone just calls me Kina. So I was born in the Philippines and then moved as a baby back here to Orlando and grew up here. And I grew up pretty Catholic background and I really didn't have any interest in God. It was in middle school maybe that I started to ask the nuns questions. I was the annoying student that's like, excuse me, how do we know what Muslims believe isn't true? Mm. How can we really believe the virgin birth? How can we, you know, I just had questions like that. But yeah, the answer I would get back a lot was just have faith. But there really wasn't much of an object to my faith. There wasn't really this study or love for scripture. I didn't know much about it. And so I went into high school, went from this small little Catholic school where I'm like one of the only black kids there, experienced racism, experienced all this stuff. But I found this identity and sense of belonging through sports. So going into high school, I was asked to play basketball for one of the public high schools here. And so that was going to be my focus. And it was my focus, basketball and then volleyball. And experienced in, I believe it was 10th grade,

0: just this sense of what's the point? Mm. Like I had at that point in a high school way, I had it all, right? Like my family was fairly well off at the time and I had the boyfriend, I had the popularity, I had done well in sports, done well in schools. I felt like very Ecclesiastes, like, all right, I have all these things, now what? It's meaningless. Feels like chasing after the wind. So I started to very, just to myself, kind of grapple with some of those questions. What's this all for? What's the point? If you're smart, you die. If you're not so smart, you die. If you're rich, you die. If you're poor, you die.
1: So you had those kind of thoughts in 10th grade.
0: Yeah, and even before then, it was the same way.
2: Very similar to my story age even. But I remember being in bed thinking, why am I here?
0: Yeah.
2: What's the point?
0: Yeah. Always felt very empty, despite all the good things, you know, God had blessed us with. And so I had a friend in my English class who was a track star. I admired her, of course, because she was another athlete and she was very smart. But what I noticed was, even though she was very approachable, she wasn't cursing people out like we were. She wasn't gossiping like we were. She wasn't doing the same things. I just took note of that. And eventually she ended up being my best hitter on my volleyball team. I was a setter. So of course I liked her for that because she got us all the points. And I started to spend more time with her outside of practice, go to her house, and their family, they were believers. They didn't kind of thump me over the head with the Bible or anything, but they were just very welcoming. So I always say it was really their hospitality that drew me in, just the sense that I could feel grace and warmth, the way they interacted with each other, just all things I noticed. I'm like, wow, they're different. I think it was after prom or homecoming, I think it was either junior year or sophomore year. I remember talking to that friend. I slept over and I saw like a Bible verse on her wall that she had printed out. I don't know if people still do that where they print out Bible verses, just throw it on their walls. But
1: they do. We've done it.
0: Mm-hmm. Yeah, it was like the oddest Bible verse to have on your wall, but it was from the book of James and it said, so you believe there's one God, good. Even the demons believe that and tremble. But honestly, the Lord used that because I was like, I would have said at that time, I'm Christian. Yeah. I'm good. I'm a good person. You know, I have morals. And of course, at that time, I was also seeing my sins snowball. So as much as my parents tried to raise me with morals in high school, I got exposed to so many things and that I got enslaved to sexual sin, all kinds of stuff. So I saw that verse and I was like, huh? What does that mean?
1: So God really used that.
0: Yes.
1: That's awesome.
0: Yeah. And she shared just that you can have a relationship with God. I'd never heard that language before. She just more so shared story. At first, she didn't necessarily share like the full, okay, this is what Jesus did, but just that you can have a relationship possible. And of course, I thought about that later. And I remember one providential night, I was in my room wrestling with those same questions. You know, why am I here? I think I was stressed about something, maybe volleyball. And it led to this just breakdown. I finally had an emotional breakdown. So I didn't used to cry. I was very avoidant with my feelings, just, you know, suppress. I'm tough and, you know, I don't have issues. I was in my room and just had a breakdown. And I have an aunt and uncle who's my ninang and ninong, which is like your godmother, godfather in the Philippines, who are believers. And they would send me a Bible like all the time, like as a gift. So I had Bibles in my room. I just never read them. They were just dusty. And so that day, that night, I opened up one of the Bibles they sent me, not really knowing even how to read scripture or like what it's about. I just opened it to the middle, which happened to be the Psalms, and it was Psalm 69. And all I remember, of course, it's poetry. All I remember was just seeing the type of emotional language. Mm-hmm. I thought the Bible was thou, thy, you know, old King James language that I couldn't understand. And I thought it was all commands. So to see a poem where the poet is like, save me, I'm drowning. I have more enemies than hair on my head. You know, rescue me with your sure salvation. These types of words, I was like, wow, something drew me to that. And
2: I want to read that.
0: Oh, yeah. Go ahead.
2: Let's read part of it.
0: Yeah. Well,
2: maybe you should read it because you're good at that. I like hearing your voice when you do it.
0: Yeah.
2: The whole beginning is...
0: Right?
2: I'm exhausted from crying for help.
0: And that's exactly where I was at.
2: Really?
0: Yeah. So this is... I don't even know what version I was reading, but this is ESV. This is what blew me away was the beginning. Save me, O God, for the waters have come up to my neck. I sink in deep mire where there is no foothold. I have come into deep waters and the flood sweeps over me. Oof, you guys will make see.
2: I'm
0: about to cry now. Just remembering that. I'm weary with my crying out. My throat is parched. My eyes grow dim with waiting for my God. More number than the hairs of my head are those who hate me without cause. Mighty are those who would destroy me, those who would attack me with lies. And down to verse 5, oh God, you know my folly. The wrongs that I've done are not hidden from you. And verse 6, let not those who hope in you be put to shame through me. Mm. Oh Lord, God of hosts. Let not those who seek you be brought to dishonor through me.
1: I mean, are you remembering that night?
0: Yeah, I am. I am, but I'm also thinking, wow, how relevant those words have been to me now, 20 or so years later of walking with the Lord.
2: And how sweet of him to take you to that scripture.
0: Yeah.
2: That just sunk and pierced your heart.
0: It did.
2: What did you feel? This is a God that what?
0: That allows me to feel. Mm. I didn't allow myself to feel. And I would say in some ways in my childhood, I wasn't allowed to feel. Mm. Yeah, I wasn't allowed to express anger. I wasn't allowed to express those things. Maybe not explicitly, hey, you're not allowed to have those things, but implicitly, those were things that I didn't know that I could safely express. And here I open the Bible and it's words like that. And I'm like, wait a minute. You're allowed to talk like that? Like that's how I feel.
2: Yeah.
1: I mean, it's so beautiful as I hear your story to think, number one, God used a family. You know, this mom and dad, your friend.
2: Their hospitality.
1: You being in their home. And I think often we as families, especially Christian families, I'm sure our listeners are like, God's not going to use us. Mm. No, when you have people in your home or in your neighborhood, it's powerful. You watch them. You watch the way they talk. You watch how she lived at school and you notice there's something different. And then God uses art through scripture that connects to you. I came to Christ at a music concert and I'm a musician. Wow. And Ann said to me the other day, she goes, isn't that interesting that God would use music and it hit your soul different than a preacher? And I'm like, huh.
0: Yeah.
1: And yours was the word of God, but through poetry in the word of God. That's just pretty cool how God works.
2: I love how he woos us.
0: Mm-hmm. Yeah, exactly.
1: You guys are both crying.
0: I know, like, gosh.
1: I gotta start crying, I guess.
0: First 5 minutes. Come on, guys. Help me out. I'm trying to make it through the interview.
1: I mean, you're alone in your bedroom.
0: Alone by myself.
1: Dusty Bible, open it up, boom.
0: Yeah, didn't know how to pray. I just knew I was crying and I was reading that. Then I was like, I should probably ask my friend about this stuff because she seems to know about it. So I was too shy to talk to her because I feel like I've never been great on my feet to just have a conversation or to say certain things.
1: You're a spoken word artist. You're not good on your feet.
0: Those are memorized.
1: Oh, really? So you still feel that a little
0: bit? I do. Really? Yeah. I prefer the comfort of thinking through writing it and then, okay, now I know what I want to say.
1: So you wanted to talk to her, but you were afraid.
0: I wanted to talk to her. Even though she was very friendly, I was still a little afraid to ask her about these things. Felt very intimate. So I wrote a letter, very long-winded, and that's also very on brand for me, but very long-winded letter, essentially just saying, hey, I don't know what's going on, but can you maybe just explain more of this God stuff to me? Hmm. I know I use the word repent wrong. I use all kinds of words. I just try to grab words that I maybe had heard before. I was like,
1: what do you mean I use the word repent wrong?
0: I don't think I have enough repent.
1: That's awesome.
0: Yeah, because I found the letter years later. I don't know where it is now, but I read it and I was like, what? Anyways, she knew what I was trying to say. I was nervous to give it to her. I gave it to her. And I think it was the next day, she had one of those gospel tracks that has a little illustrations and this
2: probably
0: is what
2: for spiritual
1: it
2: love.
1: Yellow,
0: it was basically
1: was it?
0: That.
2: Yeah.
1: Knowing God personally.
0: But it was through the Impact Movement. So it was kind of like incorporating also African-American history. So I don't know. It was really special.
1: Yeah.
0: And we were on the bus on our way to an away game for volleyball. So she sat next to me on the bus and said, all right, do you want me to explain this? And I was like, yeah, for sure. She opened it, explained it. And especially coming from a Catholic background, it was that Ephesians 2:8, you know, that it's not by works that you're saved, but by grace through faith in Christ. And that was very powerful for me because I was thinking, wait, what? I thought I had to work for this.
2: Isn't it crazy? Like, wait a minute.
0: Yeah. What are you saying? And she even mentioned, you know, God becomes your father. And I was kind of uncomfortable with that. And that kind of goes back to my story with that. And I just remember being very intrigued, but I knew God had done the work for me through Jesus and being a perfectionist and being somebody who felt like I was never good enough. I'm always going to fail. And just that type of person. to know that God did that for me and that he wasn't expecting me to try to work my way to him, that he bridged that gap, I was like, wow. And she thought that I was not interested just because I wasn't talking. I was just really taking it in. So I was very silent. She was thinking like, this, she's not, she doesn't care. But after the game, I remember I went home, I kept the gospel track and I went through it again. And, you know, it has a little prayer at the end and I didn't know how to pray. So I was like, okay, I'll just read this prayer. And it was genuine. You know, I asked Christ to save me and I went to school the next day and I was like, cool. So what's next? Like, I did the prayer thing and she's like, what? Like, you know, she, I'm just like thrown off by her excitement. And she's like, we're sisters now. We're sisters in Christ. And I was like, okay, cool. So I didn't know what anything really meant, but I just knew that there had been a shift and a change in me and I was hungry. Like at that point, I just wanted to read the Bible. I wanted to, then of course I'm reading James, I'm reading all these things in the Bible. I'm like, oh, this is relevant. How come no one told me? This is so relevant. That's kind of how it started. And so that, you know, you have that honeymoon phase.
1: Well, yeah, I mean, I've got tears in my eyes now and it's, and it's picturing this high school volleyball player sitting on a bus with you, having the courage.
0: Yeah.
1: Because you showed interest. I mean, I was thinking, you know, that's something as we as parents dream as we raise our kids, that they would know eternal things and know what matters. And I mean, that was one of our goals in raising our three sons, is that they would love God and love others. Mm. And we call it make a dent where they're sent. Wherever God's put you, make an impact. And she did.
0: Wow.
1: And you're now making an impact on the world because a high school girl said, I'm going to share the gospel on a volleyball bus trip.
0: Yes.
1: You know, when nobody else is thinking eternity. Wow, that's beautiful.
2: One of the questions we get most often this time of year is, what study should we do with our small group?
1: I thought you were going to say, who's going to win the Super Bowl?
2: No, I wasn't going to say that. And honestly, if you haven't done the new Art of Marriage
1: yet, it's been like refreshed, redone, and it is awesome.
2: You should do it. Give it a shot.
1: Yeah, you can do the Art of Marriage. And if you want, maybe you want to do a parenting study. We have the Art of Parenting or Vertical Marriage. They're all video studies and workbooks, and they're on sale right now through the end of August, 25% off. So go to familylife.com/shop, pick out whichever small group study you want to do and go watch God work in your life. And even more importantly, in the lives of those that you're leading. I got to ask you this though. What about the father thing?
2: Yeah. That you know, referred
1: that
2: to.
1: Hit you?
0: There's a lot of things I'm working through in trauma therapy right now that I'm still trying to put words to and articulate what my childhood experience was, but I would just say it was a bit rocky. Mm. And that's probably putting it lightly. It was tough. And so I have complex PTSD. I was just recently diagnosed with that. And so I do still get into, even though my dad and I have a great relationship now, I still get into these fight or flight moments where I get triggered by something and or frozen, you know, I could feel frozen or want to run away from stuff. And when I heard that God could be my father, it was like these complex feelings that I had, like, I want that. Also, what does that mean? What does that come with? And so I would say a lot of my journey of learning who God is learning to not project the shortcomings of my father onto God, and also learning that my story didn't start with me being born. It even started before that with my dad's trauma and his story, and he has had wounds, and my mom too, and their parents, and this, you know, there's intergenerational, but then the story doesn't even start with that. It goes all the way back to the garden, and then it doesn't even start with Adam and Eve. It actually goes before that, which is what my books are about, which is that before anything, you were loved. And my journey, I think, as a believer has been trying to grow in that reality that I may know intellectually, but that practically or emotionally, mentally, it can be a hard thing for me to really accept or to really soak in and enjoy at times.
1: Yeah, and you're not alone.
2: I think that was my greatest struggle, even when we went to seminary. I know God loves me.
0: Yeah.
2: I know the scripture says that. I know it analytically, but sometimes I can't get it down into my heart to experience it and to feel his great love.
0: Yes.
2: And it's taken years to be able to figure that out.
1: Yeah,
2: and I love that you're wrestling with
1: it. Yeah, it's great that you're you're in your 30s and you're wrestling with this. Mm-hmm. I don't think I even started to wrestle with my dad wound. Because when I heard the same thing, that God can be your father, I was like, that's not a good thing. My dad was an alcoholic abuser, gone. So my first thought was, oh, so he'll leave me like my dad did. I had to wrestle through. No, that's not the Heavenly Father's. He's the perfect father.
0: Yeah.
1: So what you're wrestling through, I think a lot of our listeners are going, I'm there now.
2: Oh, yeah.
1: You know, even your children's books, as I read through them, I'm like, well, these are great. These are for kids, but they're for adults as well, because we need to understand that we're made out of love and that love comes from the Father.
0: Yeah,
2: it's beautiful.
1: I mean, as you think through, I mean, we've heard so all the way up to, you know, you're coming to Christ. What would you say, because we don't have a lot of time left, is the biggest difference he's made in your life?
0: Oof. Come on, man.
1: Well, give me
0: I need
1: 10.
0: I need another hour. Oh, man. The biggest difference.
1: You only got one thing.
0: Has been story. To go back to the beginning.
1: What do you mean?
0: I believe story in so many ways shapes our identity and our identities, right? Like, I'm a Filipino, I'm a Puerto Rican. Like, the stories of, for example, the Taino people in Puerto Rico, that has something to do with me. Mm. So I believe story in so many ways shapes our identity, and that when you look at the story of Scripture, of course, it's filled with little stories as well, many stories that make up one. And God is never speaking into a vacuum. He's speaking into a story. He's speaking into somebody with wounds, with trauma, with preconceived notions of who he is. He's speaking into a place where it's just not like an empty slate. It's not. He knows how to step into the messiness of our stories and the beauty of our stories, and to bring dignity to the Imago Dei that's in us, to us being made in the image of God, and to redeem that. God is a story writer. He's a storyteller. Yeah. He's the best one, obviously. Mm. And he writes with a really good redemptive arc. That's the biggest difference, because in my dark moments, I could see my life as, and even my walk with Christ past that honeymoon phase that I was just talking about, past that time as just trauma after trauma after trauma. What was the point? Why am I following Jesus? Like, this is hard. Like, I'm experiencing so many things. Or I can look at it as God has been writing this story. Mm-hmm. And even through the hardships, has been interested in making a new creation out of me that changes me in a deeper level than I could have ever known. Mm-hmm. I'm certain that I would have given up on life itself at this point in my life if I did not have the Lord. And a big part of that is understanding that he is writing a story with a beautiful end.
1: 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And again, her books are kids' books. They're called Love Made, Love Gave, and Love Can. 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
6: In the new film Paw Patrol, the Dino movie, now in theaters, everyone's favorite puppy police are back in action protecting Adventure City. This time, our canine heroes are out on the Sea Patroller when a storm blows them onto the mysterious beach of an island filled with friendly dinosaurs. They can't wait to tell everyone about it. But even though series villain Mayor Humdinger has tried to change his ways, he's still causing trouble. Like previous Paw Patrol entries, this cartoony story emphasizes heroism, friendship, and second chances. Some mild peril and bathroom humor pop up, but nothing too serious. We're giving Paw Patrol
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8: This is Janet Parshall, and I want to welcome you to the best of In the Market. Today's program is pre-recorded, so our phone lines are not open, but I do hope you'll enjoy today's edition of the best of In the Market with Janet.

0: Let it be known that British liberties are not the grants of princes or parliaments. That many of our rights are inherent and essential. Agreed on as maxims and established as preliminaries even before Parliament existed. We have a right to them, derived from our Maker. Our forefathers have earned and bought liberty for us at the expense of their ease, their estates, their pleasures, and their blood. Liberty is not built on the doctrine that a few nobles have a right to inherit the earth. No! No! It stands on this principle that the meanest and lowest of the people are, by the unalterable, indefeasible laws of God and nature, as well entitled to the benefit of the air to breathe, light to see, food to eat, and clothes to wear as the nobles or the king. That is liberty. And liberty will reign in America.
1: From John Adams' mouth to God's ears. Hello, friends. Welcome to In the Market with Janet Parshall. Does that conversation from John Adams, obviously Paul Giamatti portraying him in the HBO series built on David McCullough's book, but when he was talking, did your heart beat a little faster? As a follower of Christ, did it beat a little faster? Talk among yourselves. But if it didn't, then my question to you is, dear friend, why not? Awake, O sleeper. When you understand that we are talking about American exceptionalism, Adams was intimating that in what he was talking about. And for some, the coupling of those two words together is nothing but a statement of hubris. Ugh, how dare we? But really, when you think about it, what other nation on earth was built on the idea that our rights don't come from a king, but from the King of Kings himself? Inalienable or unalienable, if you want to hear a debate between Jefferson and Adams. The bottom line is, government doesn't give us those rights. God does. We're going to do a deep dive into the American Revolution this hour, because unless we remember who we were, we will fail to recognize who we need to be today. The passion that was in the DNA of John Adams as he was pleading with his fellow countrymen to really understand that what was at stake here was liberty and freedom, and that had nothing to do with anything but God himself, is a message we cannot forget. If we do forget, we do so at our own peril. In another absolutely outstanding book and becoming immediately an instant bestseller, Eric Metaxas has written the book Revolution, The Birth of the Greatest Nation in the History of Earth. If you don't want to know who Eric is, let me tell you. He is the number one New York Times bestselling author of Bonhoeffer. So many of us love and have read that book, as well as six other New York Times bestselling, including Martin Luther, If You Can Keep It, Seven Men, Miracles, and Amazing Grace. His books have been translated into over 25 languages, and his essays and humor have appeared in the New York Times, The New Yorker, The Atlantic, The Wall Street Journal, The New Republic, USA Today, and a whole bunch of other publications. His Bonhoeffer book, by the way, inspired a full-length feature film, which so many of us saw back in 2024, and his Letter to the American Church was made into a documentary in 2023, and his book, Is Atheism Dead?, is currently being developed into a streaming documentary series. Eric, the warmest of welcomes. I am so thrilled that you and I get to have this conversation. Thank you for the gift of 1 hour of your time. I can't give it back, so I already treasure this time together. Thank you so much.
2: Well, God bless you. Listen, I'm thrilled. What a joy to talk to someone who understands this so spectacularly, Janet. Thank you. It is a joy. And it's funny, because when you played that clip, my heart beat faster. I thought, wow. And you know, it's funny. Imagine that was on HBO. Mm-hmm. You know, like it's still possible to speak the truth, or maybe it was 10 years ago. I mean, it really is amazing to hear him say those things, you know, without anybody thinking, well, I don't know about that. It's just beautiful, beautiful.
1: Exactly. So I have to ask you a question before we do a deep dive. I cannot pass the opportunity to talk to a Greek whose books are called Odysseus Books. That's the publisher.
2: Yeah.
1: And then not ask you the question, Nolan or The Return with Ray Fiennes? Which one's better?
2: Well, I can't answer because I haven't seen the Ray Fiennes version, but I have to tell you bluntly, look, I didn't hate the Nolan thing, but I definitely didn't like it, and I would not recommend it for many reasons. And I am so close to the Odysseus story. We could do at least an hour on that subject. I'm not kidding, because my father grew up in Cephalonia, Cephalonia. It's the big island right next to Ithaca, which is in fact, and I won't go into it now, but that's actually where Odysseus is from. It's really Homeric Ithaca. I have spent years and years and years on this subject. And so, yeah, the Nolan film, I always say, miss it if you can. If you can't, well, then you have to go see it. But I was not thrilled. I mean, it was just kind of, you know, if you're going to cast Ellen Page, a woman as a Homeric hero, I'm out. If you're gonna cast a black woman as Helen, and you're gonna cast Clytemnestra as a black woman, I'm out. Like you've already kind of insulted me because you're playing the woke DEI Hollywood game. If you're gonna play that game, I'm not interested in your genius. So I have other problems with the film, but that kind of made it impossible for me to really enjoy it. Let's put it that way.
1: Well, Eric, I don't think that question was far afield because I think there's a parallel here, which is it really is about how we view and understand and interpret history. So you've got Nolan's version of this, built, by the way, on a feminist diatribe, her interpretation of the Iliad. And then you've got other interpretations that are much more accurately representative of this classic. And by the way, the island, the islands in Greece are very upset. They took Greek money. They didn't use a single Greek person as an actor or a tech person. So it was ridiculous. But the parallel here I see is we now have revisionist history. Not only do we fail to understand what they were thinking and believing and how they acted back in the 1700s, but now we have to rewrite it. In fact, why don't we just start history at the Civil War? Or why don't we take it back to 1619 instead?
2: Yeah.
1: So it really and truly, in fact, let me put this question to you and then we'll get deeply into the book. Why is it important for us to understand real history? And as a researcher and a historian yourself, where do you go to get what you think are the purest sources that accurately represent it? You know, it's like being a trial lawyer. It's going to depend on perspective. There's an accident, four people standing on four different street corners. They're all going to have a different perspective on history. When you research, how do you make sure that you're getting the one that you can say this is the most accurate representation of what happened? And where you go to for sources. This is a rich conversation because this is a rich topic. It's about America. It's called Revolution, the birth of the greatest nation in the history of the world. Amen, amen, and triple amen. Back after this.
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5: There is talk of a convention in Philadelphia. They are to discuss a binding constitution. I hope to attend, if only to have an effect on the style of its prose.
6: I expect that any constitutional document that emerges from Philadelphia will be as compromised as our Declaration of Independence. I am increasingly persuaded that the earth belongs exclusively to the living, and that one generation has no more right to bind another to its laws and judgments than one independent nation has the right to command another.
7: But surely the Constitution, as it did with the ones we wrote for our own states, is meant to establish the stability and the long-term legality essential to the continuation of civilized society.
6: Yes, possibly. But I fear it could prove a breach in the integrity of our revolutionary ideals through which will pour the forces of reaction.
7: Doctor, Mr. Jefferson's pet topic is not the artful arrangement of political power, but the cordoning off of a space in which no power exists at all. You, sir, you are a walking contradiction.
8: You're all contradictions, Mr. Hank.
7: Indeed, yes. And what is government, ultimately, but the putting into effect of the lessons which we have learned in dealing with the contradictions in our own characters?
6: You have a disconcerting lack of faith in your fellow man, Mr. A. And in yourself, if I may say.
7: Yes, and you display a dangerous excess of faith in your fellow man, Mr. Jefferson.
8: Well, I'm sure we'll all disagree a great deal.
1: I love that conversation. Again, going back to the HBO series, so here's a conversation between Franklin, Jefferson, and Adams. I want to underscore the dialogue between Adams and Jefferson because it really talks about the distinction in their two worldviews. Let me go back to that in a minute. But I left a question hanging for Eric Metaxas, who joins us because he's got an instant bestseller out there now called Revolution, The Birth of the Greatest Nation in the History of the World. And since I'm talking to people all over the United States, from Guam to the Cayman Islands, I want to understand that we have to slay some dragons and trim away some of the bramble bushes. And often it's the question of sources. Where do you go for your sources, right? You can find a man guilty or innocent predicated on your sources. So as a historian and a researcher, when you're writing these books, where do you go for your sources to say that I believe is authentic and is fully representative of the truth as it happened, as opposed to more opinion and more subjectivity?
2: Well, Janet, that's easy because the sources, the originals exist. And in the world, of the internet, you can put your finger on original letters by John Adams and George Washington and anyone in seconds. It's actually an amazing thing. And I don't know that I could have written this book in the time that I did if that weren't the case. Now, of course, to be fair, I read a lot of books. And, you know, you have to have a sense as an author what is opinion and what is true. But then you can check it. And that's the joy, is to say that what I'm writing is not opinion. What I'm writing, when I wrote this book, I didn't write a Christian history of the American Revolution. Right. I wrote a history of the American Revolution because as a Christian, I don't want to be biased. I believe the truth is the only bias that I want to have. And the truth is beautiful. And in the case of the birth of America, it is incredibly inspiring and beautiful. So I really just wanted to write a straight telling of what happened 250 years ago. How did America come into being? And I realized there wasn't a book that I could grab and say, oh, here it is or here it is. There are all kinds of books on the revolution. But I said there needs to be one book that tells the whole story, that tells it straight. And by the way, if you tell the story straight, you're going to upset some people because the straight story is God is all over it. I mean, I was myself overwhelmed at everywhere you look in the story of the birth of America. It's Christians everywhere you look. And when I say Christians, I don't mean sort of Christians. They weren't Muslims. They weren't atheists. I mean, these are fire breathing, Bible believing, evangelical Christians, as we would call them today. It was at the core of everything, and they never, ever would have gone to war with Great Britain if they weren't men of faith. They never would have created this nation. I mean, the whole thing, I didn't expect to find that so much, but it is everywhere. So even though the book is not exactly about that, just telling the stories of the revolution, because this is it's a book of stories. It's, you know, it's the story, this epic story, which includes many characters and many smaller stories. But everywhere you look, you see faith, faith, faith, Christian faith from stem to stern. That really bowled me over. I mean, I have to say, even I was very surprised by that.
1: I have heard you say it before, and I want our friends to hear it here, that you didn't call it American Revolution. You just chose to use the word revolution. Explain why you did that.
2: Well, this is the thing. We live in a world where we kind of act like, well, the American Revolution is one of many revolutions. And you think, okay, on the one hand, that's true. On the other hand, it's nonsense. There's only been one revolution in the history of the world that did what it promised to do. That is the American Revolution. It is the revolution in world history that creates a new kind of nation. When people dare to compare the American Revolution to the French Revolution is a dramatic failure. It is a bitter failure. It's a tragedy. And the reason for this, it's actually very simple, right? The Americans said, we're going to get rid of an earthly king, and we're going to replace the earthly king with God as our king. They knew they were doing this. The French said, we're going to get rid of the king, and then we're going to start killing the priests and the nuns, and we want to get God all the way out. Well, if you push God out and you push the king out, you're on your own. You're in trouble. You're going to get an emperor dictator named Napoleon. You're going to get a bloodbath. That's what they got.
1: That's exactly right. Okay, when we come back, I want to talk about some of these stories, but I also want to talk about the fact that you rightfully went into this, if I can put it this way, as a kind of an atheist or an agnostic, more to the point, to say, well, let's see whether or not God interferes in the affairs of man. Did he involve himself in what was happening here? Because how else do you explain that out of these 13 disparate colonies, you created E Pluribus Unum? We'll talk more after this.
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12: The future prosperity of this nation rests chiefly in trade.
13: Trade depends, among other things, on the willingness of other nations to lend us money.
14: And how would you propose to establish international credit?
13: Our first step would be to incur a national debt. The greater the debt, the greater the credit. And to that end, I have recommended to the President that Congress adopt all the debts incurred by the individual states during the war through a national bank. The idea being that if the states owe Congress money, then other nations will feel more inclined to lend it to us.
14: If the states are indebted to a central authority, it increases the power of the central government.
13: You have it exactly. The greater the government's responsibility, the greater its authority. Mm.
14: The moneyed interest in this country is all in the north, so the wealth and power would inevitably be concentrated there in the federal government, to the expense of the south.
13: If that is the case, it is unavoidable if the Union is to be preserved.
14: I fear our revolution will have been in vain if a Virginia farmer is to be held in hock to a New York stock jobber, who in turn is in hock to a London banker. The opportunities for avarice and corruption would certainly prove irresistible.
13: Well, there you have it, as I have heard said. If men were angels, then no government would be necessary.
15: Well, sadly, that is very well said. But there can be no question. Our nation cannot bind together without powerful central government. But we must also accommodate the needs of our constituent states, both North and South. The power of one must check and balance the other. And to that end, we must dedicate all of our energies and our care.
1: Adams, Jefferson, Hamilton, having a conversation about the nuances of self-governance. When you think about it, all of the ways in which this would be worked out. Eric Metaxas is with us. He is a 7 times New York Times bestselling author. His latest, an instant bestseller, Revolution, The Birth of the Greatest Nation in the History of the World. Eric, why I think that clip is so prescient is because when you stop and think about it, here's when we were just ending at this point before the break. So they've pushed aside the idea of the divine right of kings. They've gotten rid of the concept of Rex Lex. The king is God's anointed and what comes out of his mouth is the law. Flipped it on its head, thanks to a man named Rutherford, turned it into Lex Rex, where the law supersedes the king and the people will make the law. But when you think about these people meeting in a steaming hall in Philadelphia, trying to come up with something ex nihilo, it really is nothing short of miraculous. They weren't copying any other government on the face of the earth up to that point. And this idea that the will of the people becomes the law of the land, from the power comes not from the top down, but the bottom up. I mean, that was beyond revolutionary, no pun intended. It was magnificent. And only without the involvement of Providence, if I may be so bold, I don't think such an idea could have been crafted. Talk to me about that.
2: I have no doubt that that's correct. I mean, this is what amazes me, Janet, is that when you read, and again, my book is just, it's just the story, right? It's not a book about these ideas. These ideas leak out when you're reading the story, but the story itself, when you realize who the players were, what was going on, it's first of all, it's a fascinating story because you don't know how it's going to end. Even if you know how it's going to end, you think, this can't go well. This can't happen. This is David versus Goliath. This is impossible. But God intervenes, and he intervenes in every kind of way. I mean, he intervenes in the battles. Washington goes on and on about how Providence intervened in the war. But then the whole thing is God intervening. I mean, if you went to anybody in the 13 colonies in 1765 and said, oh, by the way, you're going to have a country. The 13 colonies are going to become a single country, separated from Great Britain. They would have no idea. What are you talking about? It wasn't even a gleam in anybody's eye. It was not an idea the size of a man's hand, a cloud the size of a man. It just didn't exist. They thought, we have 13 colonies. We're doing our own thing. And then history intervenes. The crown and parliament overreach, cause trouble that they never should have caused. I mean, it really reminds me, and I mentioned it a number of times in the book, it's like Pharaoh. If you were Pharaoh's friend, you'd go to him after the third plague and say, hey, Pharaoh, listen, I don't think this is going to go well for you. I would back off because I think you might lose the Israelites completely here. This is 3 plagues, but I think there may be more coming. I think God is with them. I don't think you should push your luck. That's what you want to say to George III in Parliament in 1770. You want to say, listen, the Americans are right and you're wrong. And there are members of Parliament that see that and say that. William Pitt, Edmund Burke, they're like, the Americans are correct. But you see this obstinacy in Parliament and with the king, and they force this bizarre thing to happen, which nobody dreamed could happen, that these 13 colonies will unite. Nobody had an idea they would unite and that a country would come out of it. Absolutely unimaginable, and yet it happened. I know God was involved in it. I mean, it's everywhere you look. It's inescapable.
1: Exactly right. When we come back, I want to get into some of those wonderful stories that you tell in the book. I love it. You read it slowly. You read it carefully. You drink it in. And then we think of our songs in America. God continues to shed his grace on us. May we continue to pray to that end as well. Eric Metaxas is with us. His new book, an instant bestseller, Revolution, The Birth of the Greatest Nation in the History of the World. Back after this.
16: 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Church services take place in homes, and Christian meetings are held in secret. Congregations are small and mostly include believers who came to Christ out of Islam. Many Moroccans, including government officials and law enforcement, have never engaged with a Christian before. the police are beginning to track down Christian leaders and ask questions. A young pastor is requesting prayer. Pray for boldness and wisdom, he urged. Pray the church would remain faithful. Pray Christian leaders in Morocco would have wisdom to be a bold witness for Christ and remain strong in faithfulness.
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1: What's the goal of In the Market? I'll tell you. In the Market equips men and women to think critically and act biblically. Why do we do this? 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What an honor to spend the hour with Eric Metaxas. He is a 7 times New York Times bestselling author. He is the founder and host of Socrates in the City, as well as the Eric Metaxas Show. His writings have appeared just about everywhere that counts. The New York Times, The New Yorker, The Atlantic, The Wall Street Journal, The New Republic, USA Today, many other publications. And I love the way in which he loves history and tells a story. And so we all know and love his Bonhoeffer and his book on Martin Luther. This one is about us, America. It's called Revolution, the Birth of the Greatest Nation in the History of the World. And it really, it gives you pause to sit back and to say, only if God had intervened. If he had not, I don't think there would be such a thing as American exceptionalism. So there's 1,000 things I want to squeeze into this. First of all, talk to me about Samuel Adams and the Sinai Covenant. This is fascinating.
2: Well, this is the funny thing. Again, this is, my book is not about anything. It's just the story of the American Revolution. So it reads like a novel. Everybody says it reads like a novel. They can't put it down. All the stuff that every author dreams of hearing. I thank the Lord that it reads that way, right? But in telling the story, what pops out or leaks out, you can't help it, is what were they actually doing? What they actually were doing, and this is the thing, they don't teach this in schools. I don't know that they teach this in Christian schools. So when I saw this, you know, you get outraged. You're thinking, wait a minute, this is true, but I've never really heard this. This is vital, and it's vital that every American know it, because I didn't write this book just for Christians or conservatives. I wrote this book for every American needs to know our history. And the history is that what they were doing, and they were conscious of this, is they said, we're going to get rid of an earthly king. We don't want to be governed by George III. He's asking us to do things, to pay taxes, whatever, that we cannot abide. This is not, he doesn't have a view of things that we do. We believe our rights come from God. We govern ourselves, and we're not going to pay a thug who puts a gun in our face and says, give me the money, just because they have the power. We are men of honor, men of faith. So they say, no, we don't want to do that. So we're going to get rid of the earthly king. We're going to get rid of the monarch, but we're going to replace that earthly king with God as our king. That is true. In other words, they actually did that, but they all knew they were doing that. We can't say, well, we see that that's what they all knew they were doing that. Samuel Adams, of course, he's the, you know, the head of the whole thing. I mean, he's one of these great heroes. Every American should know his story, and it's why I put him all through my book. But he understood this, and he gives a speech the day before they sign the famous engrossed version of the Declaration, which was August 1st, 1776, that painting. It all happened August 2nd. And on August 1st, he gives a speech to Congress. So imagine, it's a member of Congress speaking to Congress, and he says, we have restored the sovereign, capital S. In other words, then he goes on and on, to whom alone men ought to be obedient. In other words, he's saying, we've restored God as our king. This is what we're doing. When we sign this Declaration of Independence, this is what we are doing. We are going back to the Sinai Covenant. We are going back 3,000 years. It has not been done in history, not one time until now, that we're going to come out from Egypt, come out from under Pharaoh, and be under God in heaven. We're going to look to him. And by looking to him and obeying him, by having a covenant with him, we can govern ourselves, just as the ancient Israelites governed themselves. You can't govern yourself unless you're governed by God. And so it's not something we can force. We're not going to have a state church, but this is what we're doing. And if we don't do it, it's going to fall apart just like the French Revolution fell apart in a few years later, and just like the Bolshevik Revolution and all these other fake revolutions that end up being horrible parodies of a real revolution and stealing power and so on and so forth. So they knew they were doing this. And a lot of times people say, well, that was just a few of the Christians. No. The least Christian members of the Congress, the least religious, I'd say Benjamin Franklin and Thomas Jefferson, who are still quite serious about Christian faith by today's standards, you know, they're Christians. But it's like these two guys that we would say, okay, they're the least religious of all. Both of them, when they were asked to come up with a seal of the new nation, that was, give us a picture. We're going to create a seal for the new nation that's been born. What should that picture be? What should that image be? Ben Franklin comes up with the image of Moses overseeing the parting of the Red Sea and Pharaoh's army drowning. Right out of scripture, he says, this is who we are. We are Israel coming out from under Pharaoh. God is delivering us. That's Ben Franklin. Thomas Jefferson comes up with a picture of the Israelites in the wilderness following the pillar of fire and the cloud. That's Thomas Jefferson. Every single member of Congress got the memo. This is what we are doing. This has never been done for 3,000 years. We are doing this. We're looking to God. And they all had this clear idea that this is a covenant, that if we don't behave, God will not bless us. If we don't fight the war in a godly way, God will not bless us. Washington writes about this over and over and over. They were all explicit and conscious of being Christians, behaving in a Christian way, asking God's favor on what they were doing, which they said over and over, this is God's idea. This is how God wants us to govern ourselves. And so it's not our idea. This is not just we want to get power or we want to steal power from the British. We want to be under God. Again, this is so explicit everywhere you look. And I thought, how come this isn't in every history book? Because it's not like I invented it. It's everywhere. And so I hope that every American will learn this. And many Americans, I think, will be shocked and say, I didn't know. Yeah, I thought that was, you know, some crazy Christian idea. But no, it's an American idea.
1: Amen. And let me give a 35,000 foot perspective here that I just this year had my aha moment. My problem is, and I think too many of us do this, is I compartmentalize historical events. I don't contextualize them. So I, for example, failed to realize that there is a profound intersection between the first Great Awakening and the birth of our nation.
2: Oh, yeah.
1: We talk about the men that were out there. The reason they talk so openly and so freely about providence, about God, about his hand, about the sovereign with a capital S, is because everywhere in the 1700s, there's a revival going on, and religion is on every street corner in America. Eric, talk to me about this intersection, because if I were a lawyer, I would say, Your Honor, this is evidence A, that you cannot deny the hand of God in the birth of this nation. Look at the intersection of these two magnificent events.
2: Well, I mean, there's a couple of things. First of all, the pulpits were aflame with these ideas. The pulpits didn't say, well, we need to be neutral on political stuff. We're going to, the pulpits, this is Puritan theology, which comes out of the Reformation, and they're all basically laying down the biblical foundation of these ideas that we have to stand against tyranny. We have to obey God rather than man. I mean, it's coming through the pulpits, but George Whitefield, this probably the greatest evangelist ever. I mean, I always joke around that he makes Billy Graham and the Apostle Paul look like lazy agnostics, by the way. I mean, he preached 18,000 sermons and, you know, people are being born again and coming to faith in Jesus, and who had been going to dead churches, you know, just where morality is being preached or it's just dead religion. So you see this fire of revival all through the middle of the 18th century. And they saw that if you are under God, if you look directly to God, we're all equal under God, and I have to have a personal relationship with God. What follows from that is that the king and the governor and the judge, we are all equal under God. They have to fear God just as I fear God. They're not above me. And so that's an egalitarian idea, which is so radical, but everybody took

0: the interior of Maine. They stop in a church in Newburyport, Massachusetts. That's the North Shore of Massachusetts. And this is a church where Whitfield had preached many, many, many times. It was just one of these central churches of the Great Awakening. So Whitfield preached his last sermon there in 1770, died a couple of days later, and is buried in a crypt underneath the pulpit, right? Hmm. So Benedict Arnold goes, they have this amazing service, 1,100 men. I mean, by all accounts, it was just an astonishing service. And after the service is over, Benedict Arnold and his officers ask the sexton of the church, can we go down and see the grave of George Whitfield? They go down to the grave of Whitfield. They ask the sexton, can we remove the coffin lid? Hmm. They want to see the remains of this great man. And so the coffin lid is open. So, of course, 5 years later, Whitfield has moldered to dust. But the cuffs and the collar of his clerical gown are still intact. And they cut them into strips and take them as holy relics on their expedition into the water. Now, you think, why would they do that? I mean, he was not a politician. This is not like a George Washington figure. This is an evangelist. It's because he was like, what he was preaching was at the very heart of liberty, the idea of the gospel and liberty. They saw this as two parts of the same thing. And the fact that they saw George Whitefield, this evangelist, as being that sacred, that they would say, this is like the saint of America, I said, that says it all. And most people don't know that, you know, that that's how he was regarded in that time as the inspirer of everything they were doing.
1: Wow. And so what's fascinating, and I want to pick up this on the other side of the break, is that when Whitfield was preaching, he was preaching personal liberty in Christ, getting out of the bondage of your sin. He wasn't preaching about creating a nation, but the word liberty and freedom were on their lips. So now you've got the leadership in these 13 colonies, and what are they grappling with? Real liberty, real freedom. The intersection between the two, that's the movement of God. It cannot be anything else but. More with Eric Metaxas right after this.

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1: Well, George Washington was not fighting for democracy in his own words. He was fighting for religious and civil liberty. He was fighting for the concept of the consent of the governed, to be sure. He was fighting for the Declaration of Independence, and you won't find the word democracy there either.
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2: In the beginning of the contest with Great Britain, we had daily prayers in this room for the divine protection. Those prayers, sir, were heard, and they were graciously answered. All of us in this room must have observed frequent instances of a superintending providence in our favor. To that kind providence, we owe this happy opportunity to consult in peace on the means of establishing our future national felicity. And have we now forgotten that powerful friend? Or do we imagine we no longer need his assistance? I have lived, sir, a long time. And the longer I live, the more convincing proofs I see of this truth. That God governs in the affairs of men. And that if a sparrow cannot fall to the earth without his notice, is it probable that an empire can rise without his aid? We have been assured, sir, in the sacred writings, that except the Lord build the house, they labor in vain that build it. I firmly believe this. And I also believe that without his concurring aid, we shall succeed in the building of this political house no better than the builders of Babel. We shall be divided by our little

0: partial interests, and we ourselves become a reproach and byword down to future generations.
1: Ben Franklin addressing a Congress who could not figure out how to self-govern. And it was only when Franklin called for prayer to start the body's activities that things begin to move. And it's been in place ever since, and we still to this day, thanks be to God, open both houses, the House and the Senate, with prayer every day. But it's not an accident, by the way, that we were just talking about George Whitefield, whose life did in fact intersect with Ben Franklin. I'm going to pick that up in a minute. Eric Metaxas is with us. His instant bestseller is out. In my classroom, it would be required reading, and you'd have to write a term paper on it as well. It's called Revolution, The Birth of the Greatest Nation in the History of the World. That's not a grandiose statement. That has 5 exclamation points after it because it's truth. Eric, of course, has written 7 New York Times bestseller, and I want the hits to keep coming, as I know you all do as well. So going back to Whitefield, we know that Franklin published Whitefield's journals. We know that there was a friendship there, a relationship there. What we don't know, because it's not necessarily a headline that was made in any of the trade papers or even in Franklin's own print shop, but it may have been a headline in heaven, that Franklin perhaps could have been moved to that point to call for prayer because of what he heard. When he listened to Whitefield speak, he was quoted as saying at one time, "He's the only man that made me empty all my pockets." So you know that he listened to Whitefield, and you know that there was some kind of an impact there. These stories that you write about in the book, Eric, are these little intersections all the time where, if I can put it in this way, it's the hand of God, the fingerprints of God all over this. And you can look away oh so many times, but after a while, a legal standard, there's a preponderance of evidence that God does, in fact, intercede. So I'm going to take one other story. My favorite statue in Washington out of all of them is very small. It's very discreet, and if you blink, you'll miss it. And it's Nathan Hale. And you write about Nathan in the book, and you talk about a statue not dissimilar to the one in Washington, only this is on the campus of Yale, where he and his brother Enoch, how's that for good, solid Bible names, went to school. But it was his faith that allowed him at the age of 21 to lay down his life for his country. That's about character and duty and dignity, and that has to come from somewhere. Talk to me about him.
2: Well, that is why I said I've got to write this book, because I said there are so many of us who don't know these stories or don't know these names. Every American has to know about Nathan Hale. My goodness, I could get teary thinking about him. And I get teary when I read the last part of my chapter with his father writing about losing his son. This was an incredible man of God, brilliant and dedicated to his country. It's so beautiful. It's so noble. We need to know these are the heroes that our kids need to know about. There are so many of them, but he to me stands out. The story of Henry Knox. These are all profound Christians. And it's just so beautiful to me. And I just have to say, I remember being in fifth grade and hearing my fifth grade teacher talking about this. It haunted me all these years, and little did the teacher know, in being faithful, that 50 plus years in the future, that a 9-year-old would say, "I want to write a book about the American Revolution." That you know, in the last 50 years, we have forgotten these stories, and we need to know them. It's not like it's extra credit or this is for history buffs. I wrote this book for Americans. Every American needs to know this. And I hope people will buy this book for their kids and grandkids. It's just one of these things that, how do you go forward as a nation if you do not know your story? And by the way, our story is so beautiful. It's so God-centered. I think it will change America if Americans know this. We really have forgotten it. If we want to know how we've gotten into the mess we're in, that's a big part of it. We've forgotten this, and we've allowed liars to tell us things like 1619 defines who you are. That's the devil's view of America. The 1776 version is God's view. 1789 is another devil's view, right? That the French Revolution is equal to the... It's not at all equal. It is just a bloodbath founded on a utopianist scheme like building the Tower of Babel. Our nation was founded on biblical principles by people who knew they were doing this explicitly. And it is just, it's so beautiful. And Nathan Hale is a perfect example, because he understood this before Lexington and Concord. I mean, I quote him in the book. He understood this. So many of the men of this time, young men who go off to war, but they knew that we're fighting for something beyond our country. We're fighting for liberty. These are God's ideas. The Lord is with us. You know, there's so much of that, and so many of these noble figures that I just, it should bring tears to our eyes because it is beautiful. We get to be a part of this country. And I said, somebody needs to write a book that tells the whole story, that you can just go, here it is. This is the story of the birth of America, you know, and by the way, it's a great story because the good guys win against all odds and God's at the center. What could be better?
1: That's exactly right. Well, you've written that book, Eric, and I think it's paramount that we read it and remember again who we are. But again, the big takeaway out of all of this, and as Eric said before, he didn't write it for Christians. He wrote it to say, this is our story for people who are seeker, cynic, or saved. This is a book you need to read because you cannot come away with any other outcome but to see the hand of providence, to use the words of our founders, moving in this land and giving us this exceptional nation. Why? Because blessed is the nation whose God is the Lord. We acknowledged him. We realized our rights come from him. We have a duty to serve him well. None of that's changed. That's our challenge going forward. Thanks, Eric. See you next time, friends.
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27: A federal court of appeals found that Kaiser Permanente was wrong to fire an employee who refused the COVID-19 shot. We're going to be talking about this on Faith and Freedom. I'm Matt Staver, founder and chairman of Liberty Counsel. Joining me is Holly Mead.
28: Okay, correct me if I'm wrong, but Kaiser is a medical company that...
27: So they should know better.
28: Right.
27: But the problem is that they're blinded by it.
28: Well, they also get money. There's an incentive in there. So that's why in August 2021, they implemented the COVID shot mandate for all their employees. Because you're saying, well, we can't be a medical company without pushing this on our own employees.
27: Yeah, so it is a medical company. You know, and some of the medical industry issues were most exacerbated among hospitals, and also within the whole medical community.
28: Because they're getting money for it.
27: You know, the biomedical community.
28: Just like the, you know, previous administration, they're all getting money from it.
27: Yeah, they're all getting money, but they're also like trained in a worldview that is very myopic. They're not trained to do research on their own.
28: Right, just follow the agenda.
27: This is how it is. This is the protocol. This is the standard. This is the gold standard.
28: Fauci's the great scientist. Follow what he says, you know.
27: Yeah, you know, in fact, I was just reading, this is totally different, but I was reading about Paul Merrick, and he developed a treatment for sepsis.
28: Mm.
27: He did it by using some various nutraceuticals.
28: Mm.
27: And one of the people that was writing about it was very much opposed to it because of his medical training, just simply said, that can't happen. Until a number of years, he blew him off, and finally he had some patients that had sepsis, and he began trying to use Paul Merrick's treatment protocol and found out, oh my goodness, it actually does work.
28: And Paul's a very good doctor, by
27: and
28: the way.
27: And he's a very good doctor, a very good researcher.
28: He's one of them on the right side of the fence.
27: Yeah, he's been on the right side of COVID. He's also done a lot on researching cancer. He's got a book called Cancer Care.
28: Hmm.
27: But the fact of the matter is that he thought out of the box. And with regards to COVID, he didn't just simply take the narrative, but he actually did his own research. And so many doctors don't, and many of the hospitals don't. And one of the hospitals' reasons why they don't is because, remember, under the Biden administration, they'd get money.
28: Right.
27: They would get money if they classified somebody as having COVID, and then having classified them, their money would increase, but then they'd have to follow a particular protocol. And they would give remdesivir and the ventilator and people would die. So Kaiser should have been, like attorneys should have been across the board, particularly employment attorneys, and they weren't. They should have been leaders in recognizing individuals' right under the Title VII law that governs employers to opt out. But Kaiser Permanente, they issued a mandate, and they ended up firing one of their employees who refused to take the shot. The good thing is this case still is going on, just recently came down. A three-judge panel at the Ninth Circuit Court of Appeals issued a 2-1 decision in favor of Mimi Weiss, a former senior consultant and department manager at Kaiser. And the interesting thing is one of the judges was a Trump appointee, authored the majority opinion, but the other judges were not Trump appointees. So this was a different division of, you know, Clinton appointee filed a dissent. But another appointee there actually sided with this 2-1 majority that was not from President Trump. So this was a great decision, ultimately finding that Kaiser violated Title VII by not accommodating this person's religious beliefs.
28: You know, the judge, Daniel Forrest, who, like you said earlier, authored the majority opinion, wrote that since sincerity of the employee's professed beliefs and whether the employee adequately notified her employer that she has a religious conflict with an employee requirement are separate inquiries. There is no suggestion that Kaiser ever questioned that Weiss was asserting a religious objection to the mandate. Thus, Weiss plausibly alleged that she proved sufficient information for Kaiser to understand the existence of a conflict between her beliefs and her mandates. And isn't that what we've been fighting for these different employees, healthcare workers, other employees for all these years, Matt?
27: Yeah, in fact, I'm arguing a case at the Court of Appeals in Florida, State Court of Appeals. I've been asked to argue. We're the amicus in this case. We were asked by the Court of Appeals to file an amicus because of our expertise in this area. And I'll present argument in this case as well. And this case is a case that came out of Central Florida that I'll argue in September. And that case deals with something very similar. A person says, I have a sincere religious objection because of the aborted fetal cells in these mRNA COVID shots. And similarly here, now they're questioning whether or not there is a scientific basis for objecting, rather than going on the person's individual religious
28: conviction. It's a religious conviction, not a scientific.
27: I know, and in fact, they're totally wrong. They were saying that a couple of them were not associated. They had this hypothetical of just this word game about how, they might have used the aborted fetal cell in the early stages, but not in the later stages.
28: And this is a company in Central Florida?
27: Yeah, it's a company in Central Florida. So it's also a medical company as well. So they terminated this individual. In fact, they terminated all the individuals. If you had a belief that the COVID shots were in some way associated with aborted fetal cells, across the board, they denied your accommodation, across the board. They denied them all across the board. So this is just one individual. They took it upon themselves to say that's not a legitimate basis. That, in fact, they think that there are some that didn't have associated with aborted fetal cell, although they acknowledge that they did early on. It's just pretty bizarre. They're trying to get around. I remember, Holly, you remember when we were in the midst of a lot of this litigation, employers were giving out, you know, questionnaires. Have you ever had Tylenol? Remember that? Have you ever used Tylenol? And they would say, well, if you use Tylenol, then you can't have a sincere religious belief because Tylenol has been tested using aborted fetal cell. Well, that's not actually true. Originally, it was not. There have been some that were subsequently tested, but that's not how it was created. And so if you answered yes to any one of these drugs, then they would deny you. They went through this word game. This was a horrendous time. in America.
28: And other with the military, they were giving out blanket denials without even looking at individual cases. And we are still going back and knocking on the door of the U.S. Supreme Court, asking them to take the case on behalf of our New York healthcare workers.
27: Yeah, we're still doing that. It's still back there. So pray for that case. It's Doe's versus Hochul. And we're asking the court just to reconsider it because the day after the Supreme Court decided not to review the case over the dissent of three justices, Gorsuch, Thomas, and Alito, that said that they ought to take the case. The very next day, the same Court of Appeals thumbed its nose at the Supreme Court and denied the Amish that go to their own schools in New York. They're not going to public schools. The Amish kids are going to their own Amish schools.
28: Trying to force them to get vaccinated.
27: And they're forcing them to get vaccines. And the Amish don't want any vaccines. Mm. And now they're saying, if you want to go to your own Amish schools, you have to be vaccinated. Now, the Amish are kind of an insular type of group. Mm-hmm. They're not going out into the general community. They're working. They're having their instruction all there within their community. And by the way, they did pretty well during COVID.
28: Sure.
27: Because they didn't want to get the shots either, and they did pretty well during COVID.
28: So how can you mandate they do that? That's just ridiculous.
27: Well, it's the very next day they denied the Amish to have an exemption to attend their own Amish religious schools. And they said, no, you have to get vaccinated. So, you know, this is a good decision here from Kaiser, regarding Kaiser, from the Court of Appeals. These cases are still ongoing, believe it or not, even after all these years when they began in 2020, particularly in 2021. Continue to keep these cases and others in your prayers and go to Liberty Counsel's website for more information, lc.org. That's lc.org.
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5: A new report from the pro-abortion Guttmacher Institute confirms that many women are traveling across state lines or obtaining abortion pills through telehealth to bypass pro-life laws. Some commentators claim that this proves pro-life legislation simply doesn't work, but that's not what the broader evidence shows. Research on birth data continues to indicate that laws protecting unborn children are in fact saving thousands of lives, even as abortion advocates search for ways around them. The answer isn't to abandon pro-life laws. Instead, it's to significantly strengthen and expand them. That means banning mail-order abortion pills, enforcing existing laws, and continuing supporting life.
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7: 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It's Good News Friday. I always look forward to this. Dave and Tim have been compiling some good news for all of us, catching us up on some of the things that are happening out there across the United States and around the world. Some of the good news that typically gets ignored. And, you know, certainly when you're coming from a constitutional, a biblical, and a historical perspective, major media does not think of what we think of as good news as being good news. So looking forward to getting these guys to share as much as possible. You can go to our website, wallbuilders.show. If we run out of time and don't get to enough good news, you can find more there at our radio site, wallbuilders.show, and then our main website, wallbuilders.com. David, Tim, let's jump in, get some good news. David, what's first?
8: I want to go to an article that has an interesting phraseology in there. And it's talking about finding a new language and how that American students are finding a new language. And I was kind of intrigued with what that is. And what it turns out to be is they're finding cursive. Now, we kind of talked before about cursive and how important it is and how schools have dropped it. But if you can't read cursive, you can't read the founding documents, you can't read any founding father stuff, you can't even read your grandparents' letters. They all did cursive, and somehow we've decided we didn't need that. And so what has happened in this kind of cursive thing is I was kind of intrigued with the fact that Florida recently put in a bill where they said, we're going to go back to using cursive. And so Ron DeSantis signed that a few weeks ago. And it was done by Representative Toby Overdorf. And he did it because he said that so many financial businesses, mortgage places and things in his area were having trouble because young people couldn't sign contracts because they didn't know how to sign in cursive. And you can't just print your name. You have to sign your name. And they don't know what a signature is. And they can't sign a bank check. And he was just kind of blown away at how much trouble that was creating, the lack of signatures. And so he introduced this bill to go back to that. Well, as it turned out, looking back over this, most states do not require cursive. Now, in the last 12 years or so, about 14 states have come back in and said, hey, we want to have cursive. And so it's interesting that really in 2010, when Common Core came in, they really started dropping in the 70s as the progressives got in. Oh, we don't need that old stuff. We need new stuff. We're wasting time with old stuff. And then they didn't care about history anyway, because progressives means never having to look back in history. And then you got into Common Core. And Common Core, the two dozen or so states that introduced Common Core, they dropped cursive because that was not part of what Common Core was doing. So now, just in the last few years, you've had really more than a dozen states pick this up. But I was intrigued with cursive, not only that it helps us know history, but they're saying now that cursive is one of the best ways of having an early diagnosis of learning disabilities and dyslexia and autism, and that with cursive, it brings out a lot of the creative side of people. And I'm just really intrigued with the whole cursive thing and how it has gone away, but now it's coming back just by pragmatism. But I'm loving the fact that it's coming back because of knowing our history. And it's interesting that even from what we would consider to be maybe some left universities like University of California at Riverside and even in Norway, they're saying that cursive increases brain development related to language, memory, and fine motor skills. So now even Pennsylvania and New Jersey have gone back to mandating cursive. And I'm just real intrigued that we're finding it neat to go back to things that are going to help us with our history. But there's so many other motor skills with this. And this is the problem with progressives. They just always want to dump stuff that's in the past without even finding out if it's needed or necessary. And now they're finding out that this old stuff that they thought we didn't need anymore really does have some benefits. So I think that's good news that even by pragmatism, we're coming back to something. But I especially think it's good news because it puts us back in a situation where that you will have students, at least in coming years, who will be able to go back to original sources and can document things from original sources. And we're a big fan of not doing something just because your teacher says it's the right thing to do, being able to think for yourself. And this helps them analyze that. And with the interest in history that's been revived in the last 3 to 5 years, I think it's going to be really good for the future. So I consider that to be really good news.
7: More people that could actually read the Declaration of Independence, right?
8: Yeah, so we'll be able to read. What a novel idea.
7: Good stuff. All right, Tim, where are you taking us to, man?
9: Well, this one is something that happened here in Texas just last Friday. This is the article. And I, as guys, I was reading the article. There's several parts that we can chuckle at because this was not written by a conservative commentator. They're just acknowledging what happened. The title says, Houston mothers bid for temporary hold on Ten Commandments posters in Texas classroom denied. So there are three moms from Houston, Texas that brought a lawsuit because one of the laws that passed in Texas required that Ten Commandments be displayed in public schools. When those copies are donated, then they must be displayed, et cetera. There's more details to that. But these moms sued on last Friday. There was a judge who denied their request. And by way of background, this was in Texas known as Senate Bill 10. Our good friend, Senator Phil King, is the one that introduced that. And actually, he's the first one to draft a Ten Commandments bill. Now, Texas was not the first state to get it passed in, and we have some thoughts and reasons for that. Mostly it was because of the leadership in Texas at the time, but specifically in the House, not to digress. Phil King is the guy who first introduced this idea in legislation of the Ten Commandments going on display in public schools. Other states now have adopted that. There's many more states that are going to do that in the coming years. Very exciting things that students will once again see what is known as the moral foundation of the West, of law in the Western Hemisphere. There's so many historic connecting points we can show, but there was a group of moms, three specifically, that were very bothered by this. And here's, guys, the funny part to me of the article. It says the mother's lawsuit challenging Senate Bill 10, this time under Texas law, other attempts to prohibit the display of the Ten Commandments in public schools under federal law. And the article is now going to tell us why those federal challenges occurred. Primarily, the First Amendment's guarantee of separation of church and state have been unsuccessful so far. Now, there's all kinds of eye roll irony when this author of this article is saying, guys, we know this is unconstitutional because the First Amendment, it gives us a separation of church and state, which, of course, is not in the First Amendment. That's so wildly misconstrued. Not to digress, there was a judge in Harris County that struck this down, and the strategy that these moms had, which I think is very fascinating, there's actually two Texas laws, really good laws that were put in place that these parents were trying to say the Ten Commandments violate these other laws. Now, guys, what can you imagine? Put on your creative thinking brain. These were good laws that these moms are arguing, based on these good laws, that our kids should never have to see or read the Ten Commandments. What do you think the Texas laws are they're trying to base that on?
8: Well, I'm not a judge, but I'm going to recuse myself because I did see this article. And so because I saw the article, I know at least one of those laws. So, Rick, to you, sir.
10: Oh, great. Yeah, see, I'm just going to guess there's probably some law in the Texas books against murdering. I don't know, maybe. Don't kill other people. You know, there might even be some criminal statute somewhere in Texas about not stealing. And I bet in Texas you don't have a $900 exception like you do in California. But I don't even know if I'm on the right track.
9: No. And honestly, Rick, that probably the smartest thing would have been, you know, guys, I read the article too, so I don't want to give away the answer. Tim, tell us.
10: Yeah, that's what I should have done.
9: Because at this point, right, you have to go, okay, this, you know, David might have read the article, but I feel like it was also a pretty clever way to get out. Not to go down that rabbit hole. So the parents are suing, number one, under the Texas Religious Freedom Restoration Act.
8: Oh, which, no, that's the one I didn't remember. That's the one I did not remember. Okay, got it.
9: So back in 1999, it declares that a government agency may not substantially burden a person's free exercise of religion. Now, how they're going to show that the Ten Commandments being posted in classrooms, and by the way, acknowledging the historical significance of the Ten Commandments, that the contribution, the foundation of the Ten Commandments, how does that substantially burden a person's free exercise of religion?
8: Wait a minute. I've got this. Tim, and the article, it said what the religion was of those three folks. There was one that was a Sikh. There was one that was the two others. There was three different religions. And I think they're going to claim that, well, the Ten Commandments is not part of my religion. And since it's not part of my religion, under the free exercise of religion, I shouldn't be teaching it.
9: Well, yeah, but still, that doesn't hinder them from exercising their religion. Because even if their religion supported adultery and murder and not honoring your father and mother, it doesn't hinder you from doing it. It just shows what the Ten Commandments were. Now, that's number one. They're suing under the Texas Religious Freedom Restoration Act, number one. Number two is Texas Proposition 15, also known as the Parental Rights Amendment. But here's the catch on that one. The Parental Rights Amendment ensures that parents have the right to exercise care, custody, and control of the parent's child, including the right to make decisions concerning the child's upbringing. So they're going to say, we don't want our kids learning things like honor your father and mother and don't murder and don't steal and don't commit adultery. We don't want our kids to know those things. Now, again, this it's kind of a crazy thought challenge. They're trying to find anything they can. And this is also where the article doesn't highlight it. I feel like if we dug a little deeper, you might find groups like the Freedom from Religion Foundation or right, Atheists United for Separation Church State, one of those kind of groups behind it trying to support and bolster this. But guys, the good news is that a judge struck this down saying, no, this is, y'all don't have grounds under that, etc. Now, just in clarity, there is a temporary injunction hearing coming up next week. So this is not over, but also we know this is happening. Every state that displays the Ten Commandments, there are people fighting against those displays that don't want religion, is what they would say. They don't want religion to be visible. Ultimately, what I would say is there's a spiritual component where the devil doesn't want God's word or God's commands to be seen. So I think there's a lot of spiritual thing, because if you look practically, the Ten Commandments were enshrined in the legal code of all of the original 13 colonies. The Ten Commandments were cited by the founding fathers often when they referred to the Decalogue or the Ten Commandments as the foundation of moral law. The Ten Commandments were part of education textbooks starting from the very first reader, which was the New England Primer in 1690. The Ten Commandments were in the McGuffey readers. They were in Noah Webster's history book. You can go down the line. The most prominent, used, repeated textbooks in public school from the beginning of public school up until 1980, when the Ten Commandments, in the case Stone v. Graham, the U.S. Supreme Court said the Ten Commandments could no longer be displayed. The Ten Commandments were always part of public education. They were always part of public life and law. Specifically, law is important, because even when the Supreme Court said the Ten Commandments could no longer be displayed, on their two doors where people enter and exit the chamber are the Ten Commandments on display. And if you go around the Supreme Court building, the most prominent imagery you will find is of Moses and the Ten Commandments. More than any other imagery, you will find the Ten Commandments. Now, the reason I point this out is because the argument that we don't want our kids to see the Ten Commandments, well, then don't let your kids ever go to Washington, D.C. and tour the Library of Congress, tour the U.S. Capitol, tour the U.S. Supreme Court, because Moses and the Ten Commandments are on full display. Now, not to digress, this is part of the ridiculousness of the argument, which again is why the reason we know there's a spiritual component to this is because it's not reasonable when you think about impact, influence, and history, which is part of why the Ten Commandments are there. The reason it's opposed is because it upholds a moral standard, or at least reflects and reveals what is a moral standard. And that's why there is spiritual opposition, and that's why there are people opposing it and fighting against it. But the good news is, in Texas, a judge shot down the attempt to stop this from these three moms in Houston. Again, there's going to be more challenges along the way, but right now the good news is the Ten Commandments are being upheld and they are still on display in public schools in Texas.
7: And we need to get them in schools all across the country. Very good news. Okay, quick break, guys. We'll be back. We've got more good news for you when we return on The Wall Builder Show.
9: Okay, we want to let you know about a new product we have here at Wall Builders called Lives, Fortunes, and Sacred Honor, the Signers of the Declaration. 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
7: Welcome back to the Wall Builder Show. Thanks for staying with us. It's Friday, so we're getting as much good news out as we can. David, what's our next piece of good news?
8: Well, this one's kind of a shout out for a personal privilege to a friend. Glenn Beck's a good friend, has been a good friend for a number of years. Earlier this year, Tim and I, several weeks ago, we were together with Glenn Beck at Ellis Island, a Moms for Liberty event that they did there. It was a really tremendous event that they did. And so Glenn spoke there, we spoke there. And at the time, he talked about a story and unveiled a painting he had done. Glenn is really a good painter. And so he talked about this. We were at Ellis Island. So he talked about a particular immigrant that had come there the last generation. And she was from a impoverished situation. She listed herself as a domestic. So she's a maid for rich people. And she came here and that's how she was shown. But he painted this painting, full-length painting of what he imagined that she looked like. And the reason he did it was Trump's mom. Now, that in itself to me was pretty amazing. I had no idea that Trump went from having his mom being in poverty, right at the verge of poverty, being a maid for other people, to him being one of the wealthiest guys in the nation and now in the world before he got in the presidency. So in one generation, you've gone from his mom came through Ellis Island in a very poor situation. And now look at him, president of the United States. I don't think I had realized that it's only one generation from where she was, but this life-size painting of her as he imagined her coming through Ellis Island, really, it's a phenomenal painting. And so he sent it to the president, said, I want you to have this. And so the president called him back and said, hey, I got this. I love it. I'm going to hang it in the hallway that leads to the Oval Office. And what made Glenn really happy was that he's taking down the picture of Woodrow Wilson's wife. Now, Woodrow Wilson is the president that is one of the worst in the nation's history, but certainly the one that Glenn dislikes the most. And Edith Bowling Wilson, not a good story either from the standpoint of influence on the culture. And so Trump has now got this painting up of his mom, and Glenn did this. And so it's a great moment for Glenn, but it's also a good moment for America. And it's a good story just to realize that in one generation, you go from being literally in poverty to having a president. Your son is the president of the United States. Quite a story.
7: Man, that's the American dream right there. We need to remind people that it's alive and well. It's not dead. And we need to tell the stories. As Ronald Reagan said, if we forget what we did, we won't know who we are. So let's remember what we as a people have done. And these anecdotal stories are fantastic. Great stories to tell. All right, Tim, next up, man.
9: Well, this is one, guys, that is fresh in my inbox. Somebody just sent this to me, and it's a great piece of good news. It actually came out this week. The Trump administration said Tuesday it plans to implement a rule that will end the use of federal Medicaid and Children's Health Insurance Program funding for gender transition medical care for children and adolescents. Now, he posted this on Truth Social. He said, today in my direction, Dr. Mehmet Oz announced that Medicaid will no longer fund gender transition surgeries and hormones for minors. Now, guys, I there's a lot more I'm going to read in this article, but already, like, just pause for a second. Because if we think about, as Christians, our nation, we know the founding fathers talked about this. I mean, really, from the early settlers and colonists, even before the founding fathers, there was a belief in early America and a covenantal system that so many of the early covenantal communities and colonies were set up in, that if they did things that honored God, they believed that God would honor and bless them. But they also believed if they did things that were evil, whether directly or indirectly, that it would bring God's judgment on them. And if you look at what we've been doing in America, and especially to children, one of the strongest corrections, admonitions Jesus gave in the Gospels is when he said, if you cause one of these little ones to stumble, you would be better off taking this big old rock, tying it around your neck, throw that rock in the ocean, which would cause you to drown. He said, you would be better off doing that than causing one of these little ones to stumble. And we think about what's been happening in the medical arena for years now. And when we had political leaders at the highest level supporting this kind of evil, we were only setting ourselves up. Again, if you're a Christian, you believe some of these thoughts from the Bible. And again, certainly early leaders in America and certainly the early colonies and their covenantal understanding, this is what they believed. If you do these things, God is going to bring judgment. The reason I'm saying this and it matters is to finally have a president saying, we're not going to do things that harm kids, that's harmful to minors. He continued, and I'm going back to reading from his post. He said, we are not going to pay for our innocent children to undergo these barbaric surgeries and practices, which result in unthinkable and irreversible harm in their young bodies. He said that because of the pressure his administration had put over the last year and a half, that dozens of U.S. hospitals have already ended what he called the so-called gender-affirming care. He said more hospitals are going to follow. Just think about all of the young, innocent, and perhaps confused children who will be spared. This will not take effect until October 13th. But again, guys, the fact that we have a president who is acknowledging we've been doing something awful and it has to stop, that is really encouraging to me. That the Centers for Medicare and Medicaid Services, they said the decision followed a Department of Health and Human Services review of U.S. and international research. So they're acknowledging they looked at U.S. and international research into gender transition treatment for minors, and what they found was significant evidence gaps, documented serious safety concerns, and therefore concluded the evidence supporting these interactions for children remains insufficient to justify federal taxpayer funding. Meaning we can't see that this is actually doing anything beneficial for the kids. We shouldn't be funding it. Now, that doesn't mean that certain states aren't going to fund it, but it does mean federally we will no longer do this. Lastly, reflecting back, Trump posted that while the Democrat Party wants your kids to be able to chop off their reproductive organs before they're old enough to vote, me, and this is President Trump posting this, so me, President Trump, and the Republican Party say that is absurd, and we will protect America's children. Guys, we got a lot of problems in our nation. We have a president that's not perfect because nobody is. That's why Jesus came. But to have finally someone with enough courage, dignity, common sense to say, we're not going to continue to do practices that damage children for no good reason, that this is really encouraging to see this step taken.
7: Well, we should start doing is a Donald Trump Good News Friday. Like once a month, we're just going to talk about stuff the president's done because there's so many good news items as a result of this presidency. I was just talking to a group at the campus earlier today about the difference between the Otto Penn administration and the Trump administration, and it's huge. All right, David, we might have time for two more, but we'll see. Maybe just one more. Go for it.
8: This one deals with Secretary Hegseth, and as we know, they have really worked on that military to make it a much more, as they say, much more lethal. And that is the word that I like using. That's what the military is supposed to be, is lethal. And it's not supposed to be politically correct. And his term is the strongest and most lethal fighting force on the planet. And so what they've done is something I'm in favor of. This is something I talked about several months ago in terms of physical fitness, that schools, Trump had introduced this thing of going back to what JFK had urged for schools to work on physical fitness and to work on kids getting in shape and being physically strong. And we talked even at that time where the scripture talks about your body is the temple of the Holy Spirit and it needs to be in good shape. You don't want a temple that's run down and not in good shape. So being physically fit, there's some benefit to that for sure. Health benefit, psychological benefit, all the studies are out there. There are so many studies that do this. Well, now they're taking that into the military. And I guess I had not realized how far the military had slid in some of these areas. So they have now come up with a new standard. They call it the waist to height ratio. And what they do is they take your height, they take the waist size that you have, they divide the waist size by the height, and you should have a ratio of 0.55 thereabouts. In other words, we're saying that if you're 6 feet tall, you're your waist size shouldn't be more than 38 inches, which is a fair size for a 6 foot tall person. And they're saying, if you're at that point in the military, we're going to put you into some real physical training, and we're going to do some things to reduce weight and reduce size. And I've got to admit, I had not realized the military actually allowed that ratio of size to be there. Now, I was looking online to say, okay, what is considered a healthy size? And so outside the military, just across the board, if you have a ratio of 0.4 to 0.49, anything below 5, that indicates very healthy for both men and women. And if you're between 5 and, or if you're between 0.5 and 0.6, now you're at risk for cardiovascular diseases, diabetes, anything else. And anything above 0.6 is significant health risk. So what we're talking about is not only a lethal fighting force, because someone in that range they're talking about, 0.55, you know, right under, right above, that's going to be physically hard for them to do what they need to do in the military as far as marching, moving, fighting, et cetera. So this is a emphasis on being fit again, but it's also an emphasis on having healthy soldiers. But I love the fact that the military is focusing on putting some stringent requirements there. You know, the Bible talks about that, Paul talked about, I buffet my body and I beat it and bring it into submission. And that's what military folks do all the time with physical fitness. They work on their body and getting that into fitness. And I love the fact that that's part of what's happening right now with Pete Hedge says. So a much more lethal military is on its way.
7: Well, we count that under the Trump administration. So that was two good news items from the Trump administration for sure. And Hegseth has done a phenomenal job as the Secretary of War. All right, guys, we're out of time for today. We'll have more good news next Friday. Everybody had a fantastic weekend. We sure appreciate you listening to The Wallbuilder Show.

How do you do? The man in this story knew how to get what he wanted, but he didn't always want what he got. His desires took him down a dark and fearful passage, increasingly dangerous. Which begs the question, what shall a man give in exchange for his soul? He learned the answer when his heart and mind and very life were unshackled.

0: How's the patient?
1: Still hot, doctor.
0: That's how it is with typhoid, Miss Dotson. You have to bring the fever down with cold water.
1: It was hard to see him shivering so. The chills running up and down his little body.
0: Let me check him again.
1: He's so quiet now. Maybe the fever is broken.
0: Mrs. Dotson, I'm afraid there's nothing more we can do. The life has gone out of your son.
1: No. Not my little Byron.
0: I'm sorry. You might as well call the Undertaker.
2: Proclaiming the way, the truth, and the life, this is Unshackled. True life stories of real people dramatized and produced in Chicago by Pacific Garden Mission. Nowhere is the effect of homelessness seen more clearly than in the faces of men and women who daily trudge the streets looking for shelter. Passing others, they look down to avoid meeting anyone's gaze, ashamed of their worn and dirty attire. But those who come to Pacific Garden Mission learn to look up. Thanks to friends who care and send financial gifts, the mission offers free clothing and showers, nourishing meals, and a safe place to sleep, an address from which the homeless can rebuild their lives. But first, they meet the carpenter in charge of rebuilding, and he tears down the unsafe construction of the past, laying a new foundation. Pastors and counselors help each person understand the necessary steps along the way to new life. And that new life is what this program celebrates. Now for broadcast around the earth, here is episode number 3943 in the series Unshackled, the program that makes you face yourself and think.
1: Oh, how can my little boy be dead? Why? Why? Mother, what can we do?
3: Hush now. I'm here, dear. I'm right here.
1: I don't want to let him go. I have to look at him again. Mother! Mother, he's still alive! Look! The color is back in his cheeks!
3: Oh, my!
1: Stay with him while I call the doctor back.
3: Oh, dear Lord. Yes. Go! I've got him!
1: Doctor! He's still alive! My son is still alive!
2: Only five at the time of this crisis. Many near-death experiences lay ahead for the man in our story. This is the testimony of how he survived and why. Part one of the true story of Byron Dotson from the classic files of Unshackled.
4: My father was an entrepreneur, successful in real estate development in Lima, Ohio. He and Mom worked hard, so they slept in on Sunday and we never went to church. I was born very bow-legged and had to wear leg braces. But even so, I had many playmates every day of the week, except Sunday when other kids went to church. One day when I was six, I decided to follow them to learn about their special playmate. They said his name was Jesus. 2 hours later, I returned home to frantic parents.
5: Byron Dotson, where have you been? We've been looking all over for you. We thought you were kidnapped. Don't you know we plan to take a ride in our new car? Go on around to the back porch. Your father is waiting with a hickory stick.
6: Where is that boy?
4: Everything I learned about Jesus was blown away by my dad's wrath. There was no more Sunday school after that for a very long time. That year, my leg braces came off and I could run and play like a normal boy. But that year, the doctor discovered my father had tuberculosis and suggested we move to a drier climate. Dad made a trip to the Southwest and returned all excited.
7: New Mexico has a wonderful climate, Nettie. Dry air and plenty of land.
1: What about your business here?
7: I can start over there. It's a wonderful place. Wait till you see the desert.
1: What about Byron? He starts school this year.
7: We'll find some sort of school for him. I'm going to establish a town. Not only that, I'll own half of it.
1: A town?
7: Not far from the border. This is the start of a great new life for all of us.
4: Beginning with a tent, our home was in the desert northwest of El Paso. My father's enterprising spirit soon had a town platted. Dad was elected the first sheriff of Luna County. He owned a general store, a movie theater, and half interest in the local bar. I would go there after school and wait for him to take me home, and while I waited, I would swallow whatever was left in glasses sitting on the bar. 4.5 years passed, and the border was wild then.
7: You and Byron have to leave, Nettie.
3: Leave?
7: Go back to Lima. It isn't safe here anymore.
3: Why? What happened?
7: Bandits shot up the town, burned down the movie house, shot up the general store, killed some folks. It isn't safe.
3: What about you?
7: I've got to stay here a few more months so that I'll have 5 years of residency to get the homestead. Then I'll come too. Start packing.
4: Back in Lima, I was put back a grade in school because the one out west was not accredited. Dad came home before the year ended. Since I already smoked, I chafed at being with younger children. Instead, I found youthful gangs who thrilled at my stories about the Wild West. We copied the bandits, practicing vandalism. Everything from stealing to arson, further eroding my character. We broke into railroad supply sheds and took flares and torpedoes. One day I decided to see what would happen if I struck a torpedo under my grandmother's back steps. I used a garden rake to whack it, and the deafening blast was followed by ringing in my ears. My second brush with death.
0: Your son is lucky to be alive, Mrs. Dodson.
3: Thank you, Doctor. Will he be all right?
0: The lead wrapping did a lot of damage as it corkscrewed. Just missed his right eye, grazed his cheekbone, and bored into his head just below his right ear.
7: Good grief!
0: It was embedded so deep we had to remove one large piece by cutting the tissue away.
7: Did you get it all?
0: We can see on the x-ray a smaller piece, too close to the brain to remove. If the lead had gone a few millimeters deeper, it would have been fatal.
4: That lead fragment is still lodged somewhere between the mastoid bone and my common sense. Dad wanted to get me away from the area, so we moved to a different part of the city, leaving behind my gang buddies. Then, I made new friends who went to Sunday school. I joined the Boy Scouts who met in church, and I even found the Bible interesting. The church held revival,

0: I am come that they might have life and that they might have it more abundantly. Friend, Jesus loves you so much, he laid down his life to save you. That's how much he wants a relationship with us.
1: Chills ran up and down my body. I wanted to respond, but just then a man who knew my reputation put his hand on my shoulder and said, "Byron, why don't you come to the altar and be saved?" Momentarily, I became deaf as all the sounds around me muted as thoughts filled my mind.
2: Saved?
3: From what? What do you need to be saved from? You belong to Sunday school and Boy Scouts. What more is needed? Look down at the altar. All a bunch of wimps. Old men and boys. Salvation is not for you.
1: I didn't realize that I spoke those words out loud until he said, "Byron, you don't mean what you just said, do you?" From then on, I lost interest in church and Sunday school, even scouting. I teamed up with older boys peddling bootleg whiskey that we drank. Soon, I was using narcotics as well. Evil poured out of my mouth until Dad, in frustration, used a bullwhip on me. Then, I decided to run away.
4: Hey, Byron, over here.
5: What kept you?
3: I had to wait for my parents to fall asleep.
4: I thought you were going to bring a suitcase.
3: I shipped it to Chicago by express. We'll pick it up when we get there.
4: Good. You can't carry stuff when you're hopping a freight train.
3: How do you know which train's going to Chicago?
4: This is the right one. Come on, hop in this empty car. You bring any money?
3: $5 I stole from Dad.
4: Whoa! Just in time.
3: Hey, it's going the wrong way.
4: That's probably just backing up.
3: No, it's going the wrong way. It's going east.
1: We jumped off at the first stop and walked to a nearby tavern where we bought a pint of whiskey. Then we hopped on the next westbound freight train loaded with metal culvert pipes. The only way to hide was to climb inside the pipes that banged and bumped on the rails. Nevertheless, we fell asleep. And when I woke up, I called my buddy to jump off the train, and we landed some distance apart. We limped toward each other.
3: I thought that ride would never end.
4: Yeah, but I fell asleep.
3: I did too. But my bones ache. Look at the bruises on my arms and knees. Where are we?
4: Outskirts of Hammond, Indiana, the sign said when I jumped off.
3: Close to Chicago?
4: Close enough. We can get a streetcar.
3: I'm starved.
4: Me too. We can take some corn from that field and roast it on a fire.
3: Sure could use some of Mom's cooking about this time.
4: You're on your own now.
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1: We stayed out of sight of the railroad workers as we walked to the suburbs and took an electric car to Chicago. By then it was night. We fell asleep on the streetcar and rode to the end of the line, but the conductor took pity on us and let us ride back to the loop where we wandered the streets until we found the freight office. They told us my suitcase was at a different office 10 blocks away. When we got there, they told us the suitcase was back at the other freight office.
4: This is just a wild goose chase. I'm beat.
3: Me too.
4: I'm starving. Got any money left?
3: Nah. Between the whiskey and the streetcar fare, I'm broke.
4: Well, there's the freight office. Again. Better have your suitcase.
3: Yeah. Sending us off like that. Don't they know nothing? We're back. And you better have my suitcase. Here's a claim check.
7: That your suitcase, kid?
3: Yeah.
7: Open it.
3: What for?

0: Because I'm a cop. Open it up.
1: I didn't steal that suitcase. I sent it here from Lima, Ohio.
0: I know it's yours. That's why I want to see what's inside.
1: Why?
0: Never mind. Just open it. And what's under the clothes?
1: Nothing.
0: Let's find out. Uh-huh. You call a pistol nothing.
1: How'd that get in there?
0: Nice try.
1: I don't even own a gun.
0: Then how did it get in there?
1: I don't know.
0: You better start telling the truth, bud. A man's been killed, and I think this is the gun.
1: That can't be true.
0: Looks like an empty cartridge to me.
1: That isn't my gun. I don't know how it got in there.
0: You're coming with us.
2: They loaded me into a car and we drove through some of the roughest areas I've ever seen. Once we passed a huge neon sign that said, Jesus saves. No one spoke a word, and I wondered if they could hear my heart pounding. At the precinct station, they showed me a newspaper with big headlines that read, Hammond Switchman Murdered.
0: Tell us all about it.
1: There's nothing to tell. I don't know anything.
0: You were in the Hammond Railroad Yard, weren't you?
1: Yes.
0: Why'd you do it, kid?
1: I didn't.
0: We checked the gun. It's definitely the murder weapon.
1: But it's not my gun!
0: Yeah, you might as well come clean. No jury will let you off now.
2: I spent the night in jail, and the next morning, they drove me to a big building called the House of Corrections. They gave me a pair of overalls, a scrub brush, and a large bar of soap, and told me to scrub the tiled floor on my knees. Then, I got a visitor.
3: Okay, Byron, you can get off the floor now and come with me.
1: No, I can't, Dad. They're keeping me here. For murder.
3: There hasn't been a murder.
1: But they showed me the headlines.
3: That murder happened 2 months ago.
1: Really?
3: After I learned you sent a suitcase here, I phoned the Chicago police and we cooked up a little scheme to teach you a lesson. They were very helpful.
1: What about the gun?
3: Belongs to the detective. Are you ready to come home to stay?
1: I sure am!
3: This time you can ride on the cushions instead of the rails.
2: I learned later that Dad paid for my buddy's train ticket back to his family. After my Chicago escapade, the good boys wanted nothing to do with me, and the bad ones saw me as a failure for getting caught. I felt completely unwanted. One of the gang members suggested I join the Navy, so I lied about my age and signed up. They gave me a ticket to Cincinnati where I failed to pass the physical. Completely demoralized, I went home. The next day, Dad called me to his office.
3: Your mother says you refused to go to school.
1: I quit. I'm not going back either.
3: You're only a sophomore, Byron.
1: I don't care. I hate school. I hate people whispering behind my back.
3: Son, I want to lay your future before you. By quitting school and the things you've been doing, you'll probably end up being nothing more than a common laborer.
1: So what?
3: Fine. If that's what you want, go to work and start paying your room and board immediately.
1: I will.
3: I'll give you a chance, son. Our attic is filled with old household goods. I have a vacant storefront in one of my real estate listings, and I'll turn it over to you if you clean out the attic and get all that junk to the storeroom. You can open a secondhand store. Agreed?
1: Agreed.
2: I made many trips, cleaning out the attic, and started my business with family junk. I learned to buy other people's furniture for next to nothing and then resell it at a profit. Dad applauded my shrewdness and encouraged me as I prospered. He didn't know about the secret drinking parties we held in the back room.
4: All right, raise your five.
1: I'm out.
4: Full house, queen high. The pot's mine. Is that pitcher for sale, Byron?
1: At the right price, everything's for sale.
4: Yeah, you're doing all right, buddy.
1: Yeah, follow the eight P's of progress.
5: What's that?
4: Yeah, what is that?
5: I can hardly wait to hear what they are.
1: The eight P's are the power to persuade a prospective purchaser to purchase your product at plenty of profit.
2: Deep in my heart, I wanted to show off to Dad and everyone else who doubted me. I wanted to be rich and powerful. God was left out of my life completely. But just when I was successful, Dad ruined my plans again.
3: How's business, son?
1: Great. Look at this dresser I bought. I can double the money, easy.
3: I'm proud of the way you buckled down and made the business work.
1: I like selling things.
3: Listen, I'm sorry to tell you this, but I need to sell this property.
1: You mean I have to close the business?
3: Afraid so.
1: Oh, man! Just when things are going great.
3: Tell you what, though. I bought a half interest in a canvas goods factory, and we have a contract with the government. You can work for me in the factory, but you have to start at the bottom.
2: I started by dismantling products that were made wrong, and I hated the job because I felt like a common laborer. I complained too often to Dad, and he told me to learn the business by starting at the bottom or get out. So I took the challenge and did everything from oiling the machinery to shoveling coal. I had my nose in everything, including the office books. That's how I began dating my father's bookkeeper, Francis.
6: You've learned a lot about the business, Byron.
1: I intend to run it someday.
6: I admire your ambition.
1: It's one thing my old man taught me. Work your way up.
6: Have you always been like that? Hard-working, focused?
1: Are you kidding? I used to be a loose cannon, going off in all directions. Looking out for number one.
6: Then it's a real accomplishment that you zeroed in on the business.
1: Like I say, someday it'll be mine. Would you, like another drink?
6: No, thank you. One glass is enough.
1: Not for me. I used to sell bootleg whiskey, and I got used to sampling my wares.
2: Francis and I were married, and the factory prospered as I advanced to plant superintendent. We expanded, building a new factory, and my social life expanded, too. But I didn't let drinking interfere with my work. Then my father died suddenly, and all the responsibility fell on me.
6: What are you looking for?
1: Copy of the Power of Attorney.
6: It's right over there.
1: Thanks.
6: You're doing a wonderful job, Byron. So much responsibility fell on you.
1: Being administrator of his estate, I'm learning how much my father did. I didn't know the half of it.
6: He was a hard worker.
1: Yes, he was. He supported a lot of good causes, too.
6: I always admired him for that.
1: Yes.
6: Your mother is bearing up quite well.
1: She always has. Wish I could have a drink, but I'd better keep my mind clear.
6: There's revival at church this week. Would you like to go with me?
1: Sure. Wouldn't hurt me to put in an appearance.
7: In the Gospel of John, chapter 15, verse 5, Jesus said, I am the vine, ye are the branches. He that abideth in me, and I in him, the same bringeth forth much fruit. For without me, ye can do nothing. Did you hear that, folks? Apart from the living God, the Lord Jesus Christ, you can do nothing. You don't get to heaven by doing the right thing. Jesus did the right thing. And you do the right thing when you repent of your sins. Ask God's forgiveness. Jesus said, but seek ye first the kingdom of God and his righteousness, and all these things shall be added unto you. Everything begins with knowing the Lord Jesus Christ as Savior. According to Acts chapter 4, verse 12, neither is there salvation in any other, for there is none other name under heaven given among men whereby we must be saved. If you would like to be saved, come forward now. Never mind what others will think of you. Jesus was crucified, bled and died for you very publicly. He wasn't ashamed, and you shouldn't be either. God loves you and wants to give you new life. For God sent not his Son into the world to condemn the world, oh, but that the world through him might be saved.
2: Once again, I resisted God's invitation to be saved. For a year after my father's death, I set aside my drinking to do the job before me. Then I succumbed to my role as big shot. With insurance money from Dad, I made lavish trips, visiting casinos, racetracks, and exclusive clubs. My neglect of the business led to huge losses, so I borrowed thousands of dollars. I was in big trouble and didn't know what to do.
6: Byron, you're all right. I was so worried about you.
1: Don't be worried, Francis. Had a late business meeting.
6: Why didn't you call and tell me?
1: Didn't want to wake you up.
6: You've been drinking.
1: Of course I've been drinking. Clients like to drink. I like to buy.
6: I wish you wouldn't drink so much, honey.
1: I don't.
6: Every night.
1: Don't nag me.
6: But it isn't good for you to drink so much.
1: I said don't nag me.
6: I won't. Why don't you go to bed and get some sleep? It's late.
1: You go to bed. I'm going to have a nightcap.
6: Honey, the company is not doing well. You need to be sober.
1: I said don't nag me!
6: Byron!
2: I would hear Francis praying for me at night and in the morning. But I was too far gone to change. Once I came in crazed with drink and shot up the radio because I didn't like what I heard. Then I tried to hang myself and failed. I hated what I was doing to my family. The tears of my mother, wife, and daughter were more than I could bear.
6: Oh, God, please do something for my husband. He's wrecking our business. I feel ashamed to meet the neighbors. I can't stand it any longer. Please do something. I pray.
8: Next week, we'll hear what God did in this untenable situation. As Byron himself wrote, quoting Galatians chapter 6, verse 7, "Be not deceived. God is not mocked. For whatsoever a man soweth, that shall he also reap." We hope you realize, listening friend, that Jesus suffered the consequence of our sin on the cross. And he is the propitiation for our sins, and not for ours only, but also for the sins of the whole world. The Bible says, "For he hath made him to be sin for us who knew no sin, that we might be made the righteousness of God in him." You can receive God's forgiveness right now by praying with us. There are no special words. This prayer is simply meant to reflect the attitude of a humbled heart. Dear God, I confess that I am a lost sinner and cannot save myself. I repent of my sins against you. I believe Jesus died for my sins on the cross. I believe he rose again and lives forevermore. Thank you for his sacrifice. Thank you for saving me. Come into my heart and life, Lord Jesus, and change me. In your name I pray. 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This is program number 3,943. Heard in the classic True Story of Byron Dotson, Part 1, were Tom Geitch, Patrick Thompson, Stephen Spencer, Kara O'Brien, Cheryl Lynn Galimo, Tony Bizzuto, and Tom McElroy. Original music, Don Badorf. 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Script, Kenitha Gabler and Jack O'Dell. 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So, until next time, unless our Lord returns before then, I'm Timothy Gregory reminding you that the doors to Pacific Garden Mission are open night and day. 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

0: 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Here's Brad Dacus.
1: New York has passed a law requiring hospice-style facilities to make medical aid in denying available to terminally ill patients. Several Catholic healthcare ministries, including Orders of the Nuns, have sued the state, arguing that the law violates their religious freedom. Well, a federal judge has granted these ministries temporary relief, allowing them to continue providing compassionate, faith-based care while the legal challenges move forward. Please pray for these Catholic ministries and for organizations like PJI that continue defending religious liberty.
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3: I'm Ruth Kramer with Mission Network News. In northern Nigeria, 308 people held captive by Fulani herdsmen for months are free. President Bola Tinubu called it the largest single-day rescue operation. A Donations' Greg Kelly says, although abductions have been common in the region, they've become a business.
4: Now, the third wave of kidnapping has been more recent, and that literally has just come down to criminal activity, bandits, and they view the kidnappings as economic opportunity, holding these young people ransom and getting monies for them.
3: While security forces may spearhead rescue missions, brave Nigerian Christians, supported by Unknown Nations, are addressing the terror plague by carefully and courageously spreading God's word. Meanwhile, Christians in Central Asia face the conflict between Iran and the U.S., as well as a cultural clash within their own communities, according to Eric Mock of SGA.
5: There's a fear of being arrested. There's a fear of pastors literally being killed for their faith, children being taken away from parents and given into orphanages.
3: Despite this, local churches continue to build trust by meeting needs.
5: So when we watch the headlines in the news, remember, regardless of our opinions about wars and rumors of wars and the politics involved, behind that are real people like you and me. And we're praying that a greater number of those real people would follow Christ and make him known, because there are many who still have not heard the gospel.
3: 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I'm Ruth Kramer.
6: Here's a timeless truth from Pastor Shane Eidelman.
7: One mark of a true church is they preach the gospel. They tell you the truth about truth. That's why I'm here. And my job until the day I die is to preach the gospel. And that's same with you as believers. That doesn't have to be like what I'm doing. It can be individually. You're heralding, you're telling people the good news. And when they did that, they made many disciples, because when you preach the gospel in its totality, it means you're not embarrassed about it. You don't water it down. Here's what the Bible says. The Holy Spirit then begins to work in that and begins to convict hearts. You are embarrassed about God's word and you dumb it down. The Spirit's, you're void of the Spirit's power in that message. Did you know Jesus spoke more about hell than heaven? He said, go and preach repentance. Repentance is a turning from sin and a turning to God. What we're basically saying is, I'm embarrassed about the cross. Oh, I'm not going to go there. I've told you before, I knew of churches who would tell their worship team, don't sing about the blood. And people get a little offended, new visitors. It's like, hello? Maybe they need to be convicted. Yes. Nothing but the blood of Jesus. What can wash away my sins? Nothing but, and that maybe that will convict them. Maybe that will change them. Maybe that will challenge them to repent and believe. When we honor God's word, he does something amazing. And that's why we built this church. One of the foundational pillars was the desperate need for absolute truth.
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14: 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Glad to have you with us on this brand new edition of The Core. I'm Walker Wildman. 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Let's turn our attention to the scripture, and then we will jump into the news of the day on this edition of The Core. Acts chapter 16 is where we are. Then he came to Derbe and Lystra, and behold, a certain disciple was there named Timothy, the son of a certain Jewish woman who believed. But his father was Greek. He was well spoken of by the brethren who were with Lystra, who were at Lystra and Iconium. Paul wanted to have him go on with him, and he took him and circumcised him because of the Jews who were in the region, for they all knew that his father was Greek. And as they went through the cities, they delivered to them the decrees to keep, which were determined by the apostles and elders at Jerusalem. So the churches were strengthened in the faith and increased in numbers daily. And so here we have a pivot from Paul and Barnabas convincing and debating the early church in Jerusalem that circumcision isn't necessary, isn't a requirement for salvation. And here we have Paul participating and taking Timothy to be circumcised on his missionary journey. And so this is important where Paul had to decide, is this a topic worth dividing over, the topic of circumcision amongst the former Jews? And Paul's position was very clear and very pragmatic. Paul's position was, hey guys, the circumcision shouldn't be and isn't, per the teachings of Jesus, a requirement for salvation. If one wants to be circumcised per tradition, that's fine, i.e. Timothy. But as far as it being a requirement, that's just not the case, and that shouldn't be a church position. And so Paul was able to thread this needle and keep the peace, so to speak, and keep the unity amongst the early church here in Acts chapter 16. Speaking of the Apostle Paul, we'll be traveling to Greece and Italy coming up in March of 2027, going to Greece for the Footsteps of Paul portion, and then my parents will be taking a group to Italy to tour Italy as well. So if you want to go on one or both of those trips, you can simply go to tours.afa.net, tours.afa.net, find out all the information, the dates, the pricing, the itinerary, and you can even register at tours.afa.net. Well, jumping into some of the topics I want to get to this segment, the gender transition scandal is continuing to rock the country and rock the medical establishment in our nation. And thankfully, the Trump administration has taken a hard line against this, transgender movement when it comes to America's children, and is combating it with every tool at their disposal. Vice President Vance has been leading a task force, if you will, to target how federal money has been used in these gender transition clinics. We even covered a story within the last week or so of the Texas Children's Hospital settling a $10 million suit and setting up a detransition clinic because they basically settled and in some way admitted that they were running a very fraudulent and dangerous operation where they are giving minors cross-sex hormone treatments and doing gender mutilation surgeries, cutting on their bodies, very, very wicked stuff that Texas Children's Hospital was doing. And now the Vice President Vance and Health and Human Services Secretary Robert F. Kennedy, they've been conducting investigations on over 225 medical clinics and medical systems around the country that were using Medicaid money to subsidize these transgender treatments on little kids. And this is a big, big deal. Criminal referrals have been sent to the Department of Justice as a result of this investigation. Let's listen to about a three-minute clip of Vice President Vance and others, including HHS Secretary Kennedy and the Assistant Secretary for Health, Admiral Christine, Brian Christine is his name. Listen to their summary of their findings and their actions according to this task force headed up by Vice President Vance.
15: Hey, everybody. This is Vice President J.D. Vance. I'm here with my friends and colleagues, of course, our great Health and Human Services Secretary Robert F. Kennedy Jr. and Admiral Brian Christine, the Assistant Secretary for Health. Parents bring their children to doctors because they trust them. They trust doctors to tell them the truth, and they trust hospitals to put their children ahead of ideology and profit. But when that trust gets violated, parents deserve to have a government that will stand up for them and for their kids and do something about it. Today, the Trump administration is proud to announce we're doing exactly that.
16: Today, HHS released Wolves in White Coats, a report examining pediatric gender medicine and insurance building across America. The findings raised serious questions about what families were told, what insurers were told, and how these procedures were built.
15: Today, Secretary Kennedy and I referred hospitals and clinics identified by this review to the Department of Justice and the HHS Inspector General for possible violations of federal law. These allegations are crazy, and they demand investigation. When children may have been harmed and families misled, it's on those of us in power to find the truth and to seek justice for kids who were harmed by these doctors.
17: Under the previous administration, my predecessor, Richard Levine, promoted what he called gender-affirming care for minors. And there's nothing caring about that. These are sex-rejecting, mutilating, transgender procedures promoted by the Biden administration. And thanks to President Trump's leadership, we're changing course. The Wolves in White Coats report issued by my office at HHS examines a medical system that subjected children to profound interventions while serious questions remained about evidence, about informed consent, and about financial incentives. The report found more than 225 hospitals and health systems established pediatric gender programs nationwide where they preyed on vulnerable children and told families that their kids needed life-altering medical treatments when what they really needed was compassion and counseling.
15: So many of these people got rich, not by doing what was good for the patient, but by actually mutilating these kids. It was disgraceful. And if someone broke the law, we are going to hold them accountable.
17: If the medical establishment failed children, we will confront that failure and restore the sacred duty to do no harm.
16: And if our public health institutions lost the trust of American families, we're going to earn it back with truth, with transparency, and with gold standard science.
15: Together, We're going to protect our children. And importantly, we're going to restore trust in public health. When you walk into the doctor's office, you have to know that they're going to do the best by yourselves, by your children, by your family. And we will hold accountable anyone who would betray that trust. We've got so many great doctors. We can't have a few bad doctors tarnish the whole lot. Thank you, everybody.
14: Well, there you have it. That's Vice President Vance with this criminal referral to the Department of Justice. Over 225 medical systems or hospitals or clinics have been investigated, many of them sent over to the DOJ for potential prosecution, definite investigation. And, folks, this involves Medicaid reimbursements, Medicaid filings, where some of these systems were using fraudulent billing codes, false billing codes, to get reimbursement from the federal government on the federal government insurance plan. And so this is how you stop the nonsense. And we've seen the litigation. We actually have seen the litigation in the Texas Children's Hospital case. There was a case, I believe it was out of California, where there was a doctor and a private civil suit where they settled for millions of dollars based on damage done through these transgender surgeries. This is how we stop it. We pursue all legal options on the table to make this evil of cutting all little kids' bodies in the name of transgenderism, you make it very risky criminally and financially. This is how you stop it. You make the financial and criminal risk so strong, so exposed, that these medical systems just say, look, we don't want to have anything to do with this transgender agenda. We don't want to be within 100 miles of anything to do with the LGBTQ radical agenda of disforming our young people. And so that's what the vice president did here. Very, very good move. And listen to this Fox report about how President Trump also stepped in here and is ensuring that no more Medicaid reimbursements can go to these gender transition procedures. This one's going to be clipped too.
18: This was a big one for President Trump during the re-election campaign. Now with the power of the pen, he explains via Truth Social, we are not going to pay for our innocent children to undergo these barbaric surgeries and practices, which result in unthinkable and irreversible harm to their young bodies. Thanks to our strong position and pressure on this issue over the past year and a half, dozens of U.S. hospitals have already ended this so-called gender-affirming care, and we expect many more to follow. Just think about all the young, innocent, and perhaps confused children who will be spared. Between 2016 and 2020, there were 3,678 gender-affirming surgeries performed on U.S. minors. We don't know what percentage of those were paid for by Medicaid, but moving forward, that number will be zero.
14: Folks, this is insane. 3,600 kids had their bodies cut on or were given cross-sex hormone treatments under the age of 18. 3,600. This is a national scandal. What doctors and medical systems are doing this garbage? This is not a proven thing. This is not a proven treatment. This is 100% experimental, and the data is horrendous on this stuff. To have medical professionals that think that they can cut on and give hormones to a little boy or a little girl, and that's going to fix their gender dysphoria problem, which is indicative of a much deeper problem, emotionally, mentally, and spiritually, to think that you're going to cut on them and then give them cross-sex hormone treatments, and that's going to magically fix their problems, that is a fundamentally unproven method. And the data available actually indicates that this makes matters worse. You have young people going through what is a very unstable season in their life. You've got a lot of puberty and a lot of hormones going, and you're going to give them irreversible treatments? Who does this?
11: who does irreversible treatments on minors based on a season of life that they're going through. I think it's upwards of 80 to 90% of children who struggle with gender dysphoria end up growing out of it past puberty. And so this whole agenda is wicked, it's wrong, it's unscientific, and the data and the science and the studies that have truly been conducted on this prove that it is outright an unproven and even in some instances dangerous treatment to give these kids, this irreversible treatment that destroys their lives and in many cases renders them unable to have children for life. This should be criminal. Absolutely should be criminal. There should be zero of these procedures going on in America. Zero. Thankfully, the Trump administration is moving exactly in that direction. We'll be back in a few minutes.

0: I'm Ruth Kramer with Mission Network News. Former Bangladesh Prime Minister Sheikh Hasina vows to return from exile this year, despite facing the death penalty if she comes back. Bruce Allen with FMI says that Hasina fled the country in 2024 after 1,400 people died during mass protests against her rule. She denies any wrongdoing, but many blame her for the deaths. Ministry opportunities have improved recently, but Hasina's announcement unsettled the nation.
1: But often when there is social unrest or upheaval in Bangladesh, it's the minorities, like Christians, who face the brunt of the violence.
0: Joshua Project estimates that 99% of the people in Bangladesh have not been reached with the gospel. Allen says that local church planters are making progress, yet they need discernment in who they contact. Pray the new government would protect Christians and pray for the spread of the gospel. And many in Ukraine face a traumatic reality as the war in their country continues. Amidst the suffering, Greg Yoder says Keys for Kids devotionals are helping to provide hope and introducing children to Jesus.
2: Kids need Jesus. And so we continue to help Ukraine, Ukrainian churches especially, as they're trying to reach kids in the most unique way. They just don't have a lot of resources. And so the Keys for Kids resources that we've been able to provide have been very helpful.
0: Hundreds of children are hearing the message of Christ, including a child who accepted Jesus after hearing a devotional about the peace that Jesus offers. Another young man came to faith through a devotional that taught him it was okay to release what he was holding inside and to weep. Yoder urges all Christians to pray for this war to end. Until then, Keys for Kids will continue to support the people and children of Ukraine. 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I'm Ruth Kramer.
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4: Welcome back to The Core here on American Family Radio. The show is hosted each week by myself and Rick Green. Once again, it is good to be with you today. 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Well, continuing our discussion of the transgender agenda and the insanity that it has brought about in our nation, let's go down a little more lighthearted route, if you will. The last segment was pretty heavy. We were talking about President Trump and the Vice President Vance and the task force sending criminal referrals to the DOJ for these fraudulent Medicaid reimbursement programs where little kids were being treated for, quote, gender dysphoria. And they were being given all these horrible treatments. Another area in which this transgender insanity has reared its ugly head is in the topic of sports and fairness. And we've been talking about men and women sports for the last several years, and I can't believe we're even having to talk about this. I mean, but this is where the left is. We went from, and I just want to remind our audience, we went from the Obergefell same-sex, in air quotes, marriage. They're fake marriages. We went from that to they want boys in girls' bathrooms in North Carolina, House Bill 2. We went to from Supreme Court ruling to boys in girls' bathrooms in a matter of under 12 months. And then now they're cutting on little kids. They're mutilating their bodies. And they can't answer the question, what is a woman? And so if you need one glimpse, one snapshot of where the left is in America in 2026, my friends, this is it. Look no farther. This is where we are. They don't know what a woman is. They don't know what a man is. They don't know what boys are. They don't know what girls are. And they think you can be whatever you want to be. That's what they think. And my position on this is this is a disqualifying position. The position that I don't know what a woman is, which is what Ketanji Brown Jackson said, the position from a doctor's standpoint that we can cut on little kids and give them hormones to fix their gender dysphoria, if you think that's acceptable, that's a disqualifying position. You cannot be, you should not be able to be a physician and have a license if you think taking a knife to a 13-year-old girl's body is going to fix her problems. You should not be able to serve on the U.S. Supreme Court if you can't answer the question, what is a woman? These are blatantly disqualifying positions to have. But back to the topic at hand, this transgender wickedness and ideology and confusion has morphed into dudes playing in girls' sports. This is how insane it is. And the left gets all tangled up when questioned about this. And so the latest controversy, if you will, is that the WNBA will not answer the question about whether men ought to be able to play in the WNBA. And the coaches are fumbling over this, or rather they're, you know, dribbling the ball around and they just can't get it together. Thankfully, Sophie Cunningham has her head on right. She said, I don't think boys ought to be playing in girls' sports. I don't think men ought to be playing in the WNBA. And then Caitlin Clark comes around, and as good as Caitlin Clark is athletically, she's like, oh, I don't know. I'm not taking a position on this. And then the coach of the Indiana Fever goes, oh, I don't want to do anything that's exclusion that excludes people. Oh, really? What about all the rules you got that excludes people and actions based on objective standards of fairness? So in order to troll and actually test the transgender WNBA theory that the owners and the operators and the managers and the coaches are kowtowing to, Royce White, who was a very good collegiate ball player, also played in the NBA for a little while, 6'8", he has said, look, guys and gals, if you can't figure it out, I'm playing in the WNBA. So this is Royce White. Let's see which one I want to go here. Let's go to, okay, this is going to be clip 3. And there is one inappropriate statement in there. It's not profane per se, but it's adult speak on male genitalia, if you will. And so forewarning to the folks listening, if you don't want to hear it or you got kids in the car, then I would advise turning it down for the next minute or two. Nonetheless, this is Royce White talking about his announcement that he's going to enroll in the WNBA draft for 2027. Let's listen.
5: Oh, earlier this week, I made the announcement. I'm transgender. I'm a woman. I identify as sometimes identifying as a woman for purposes of basketball, professional basketball. So I'll be declaring for the WNBA draft in 2027 as well. I think I'd be unstoppable, you know, but I'm a team first guy. You know, I'm a pass first kind of player. I do the little things. You know, I led my team in all 5 major stat categories at Iowa State University. So I do a little bit of everything. I'll do whatever the coach needs me to do. I'll do whatever the girls need me to do. I think the WNBA could come out and make a definitive statement about guys with a pair of balls playing in the Women's Association. But, you know, hey, that'd be probably too much like right. So, and I don't want to be discriminated against. No, I want fair treatment. I'm a black, I'm a young black, hopefully United States Senator that would like a fair chance to participate as a sometimes identifying as a transgender woman athlete.
4: Well, there you have it. So Royce White's like, hey man, hey guys, I'm jumping in this thing. I mean, if y'all can't figure it out whether this is a women's league or not, I'm gonna jump in. I'm going to make a pretty good amount of money, more than I'm making now. I'm going to dunk on who knows how many women, and it's going to be fabulous. And I'll do whatever the team needs. If you need me to sit on the bench, serve water, dunk, 3-pointers, the whole 9 yards, I'll do whatever it takes to earn an income, work hard, draw in the fan base, gin it up, and we'll just turn this thing into the next greatest show on earth. That's what Royce White said. And I don't blame him. I think this is brilliant. He's wearing a wig now. And, you know, he's saying, I identify as transgender for the purposes of basketball. And I think this needs to be tested to the furthest degree. And I'm serious about this. I'm 100% serious about it. No regrets, no hesitation, nada. Royce White and others, we need about 100 of these, by the way, not just Royce White. We need about 100 former NBA stars to enroll in the WNBA draft. And if they aren't drafted, they should use the civil rights clause to sue. Because this is what the left does. They use the Civil Rights Clause provision act to litigate, even though it doesn't have anything to do with transgenderism. And then they get these victories in the Ninth Circuit, etc. So if the WNBA doesn't want to draft Royce White, they should say why. Well, because he's a man. We don't let men play in the WNBA. It is as simple as that. See, this doesn't have to be as complicated as the left tries to make it. But not even the left, because I wouldn't call the WNBA as a whole the left. I don't know what they are. They appear to have some kind of wokeness syndrome going on. But this stuff doesn't have to be complicated. I mean, how long have we been segregating male and female under certain circumstances? For a long time, very long time. We used to not let women serve in combat, especially frontline combat. But then we all decided, oh, equality. We got to let women serve on the front lines. Oh, that's a great idea. Let's send moms to die in war. Very good idea. Hashtag equality. No, that's called immoral. That is called heartless. And that is the most emasculine thing you can do, is to send a mother, a female, a daughter, to the front lines of a deadly war in the name of, quote, equality. And the first truth that we have to establish here is that, number one, we are all created in the image of God. We are all created in the image of God, male and female. He created them, per Genesis. But we're not the same. We are biologically, from Genesis, from the creation account, we are not the same. We are of equal value before God, but we are not the same. We don't have the same roles, duties, and responsibilities. And this is what the God rejectors will not understand and will not embrace and will not acknowledge, is that male and female are built and designed differently for different purposes. It is a fundamental, undeniable, natural law fact that I'm stating here. But we have allowed paganism, godlessness, and humanism to eat away at our culture and our society to such a degree that we can't differentiate between male and female. If we cannot differentiate between male and female and acknowledge the fundamental fact that they are distinctly different, then how can we agree on anything else? How will we ever agree on anything else? This is so fundamental, but we've gotten it so absolutely wrong. So back to the men that are now enrolling in the WNBA draft for 2027, which I think this is a great move. Let's just force the issue. Let's head straight into this logical conclusion of 6'8" men dunking on women in the WNBA. So Royce White was going to be interviewed by CNN, but when they realized he wasn't a wokester, they canceled the interview. Let's listen to clip 4.
5: Set to do an interview with CNN at 5 p.m. Central, and around 2-3 o'clock, they messaged me and said, "We're canceling the interview. We have other news." That's the universal excuse. We have other news. And I just, for the life of me, I, again, You know, they're not giving black women a voice. Sometimes identifying as trans black women a voice on CNN. It just blows my mind. It's disappointing. It is. It's a huge disappointment, especially CNN.
4: Bobby, I love that Royce White he's just leaning into this thing. I mean, he's gotten himself a wig and he talks in first person like he's a transgender.
6: Yeah.
4: But of course, I want our audience to know this guy's 100% not transgender.
6: Right.
4: He's the most masculine thing you can get. NBA player, you know, conservative. But he's playing into this, Bobby,
6: yeah,
4: to prove the point, and it's being proven.
6: Yeah, and notice he offhandedly gives credit to Enes Kanter Freedom.
4: Yeah.
6: Originally from Turkey, wonderful ball player. And he's picked up that same kind of baton. He plans on doing the same thing. So at least two of those gentlemen, whether it gets to get that far, will be in the draft for 2027. And somebody's going to have to put up or shut up.
4: Mm, absolutely. Enes Kanter Freedom is, to your point, doing the same thing. Good basketball player there as well. So this is going to be interesting to watch this play out. But I give kudos to Royce White because I don't know if I could do this. Number one, I'm not good enough. But even if I was, this takes some pretty serious courage here. Because there's a lot of obviously scrutiny involved, but what an opportunity to prove a point, and they've got to do this. I mean, Royce White, these guys, I think this is a brilliant idea.

0: recent years. All right, folks, the WNBA is not in and of itself a moneymaker. Okay. And let's talk about this. We talked about equality. We talked about men and women. God created them differently. Folks, the WNBA is not a profitable league. Okay. It is 100% subsidized by the NBA. Without the NBA, which people actually watch, there is no WNBA. And so in some ways, we have the WNBA because of wokeism. Even though the WNBA in and of itself is not profitable, we said for the good of the people, as men, we will subsidize the women's league. Which is fine, whatever. But my point is, the only reason this exists, the WNBA, is because we have a sex-segregated league in the NBA that makes money hand over fist. Because people enjoy watching 7'2" men dunk on each other and shoot three-pointers from half court. So sex-segregated sports based on biology is what brings in hundreds of billions of dollars in profit from the NFL, the NBA, etc., and all other sports. And so this whole league in the WNBA doesn't exist without the NBA. We'll be back.
1: Being unable to acknowledge our past personal pain can keep us from being set free.
2: Lonnie Berger, author of Every Man a Warrior.
1: When Brandon's dad went to prison, he was devastated. A few years later, his mother died of a drug overdose. Left alone and moving through the foster care system, Brandon turned to pornography. Later, he met Jesus in college, but his now consistent habit of turning to porn to escape seemed normal and acceptable. When confronted by his Every Man a Warrior leader, Brandon responded, "I don't even think about it. Whenever I feel emotions, I go to porn. It gives me comfort." Men, if you want God to heal your wounds, we must first recognize that they are there, and we will need to go to God to be set free.
2: Every Man a Warrior is a ministry of TWR.
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0: Welcome back to The Core here on American Family Radio. Glad to have you with us on the program. Well, Chris Woodward is with us, as he is each week. And Chris, welcome back.
4: Thank you.
0: Well, Chris, we usually talk economy, mm-hmm. and we're going to towards the latter end of the segment. But I had a story I just had to get to before I wrap up the program. And this story is about America's elections. Now, the first one is from Milwaukee here. This is a Milwaukee, Wisconsin election official talking about how 5 out of the 9 USB thumb drives that were used to extract the election results from the machine and then transport it to basically the precinct headquarters to report the results, 5 of the 9 were just straight up missing the election results, and instead they had other erroneous data on there. So they had to go back and download, et cetera. But it showed the problem with how we're conducting elections. So this is going to be clip 5. Let's listen.
5: There are two things. There's the audit log and the results. What we uncovered was that 5 of the sticks had the audit log downloaded and not the results. It's a human error. These things can happen. So basically what we need to do is go back to the operation center and we're going to download out of those 5 machines the results and make sure that it's not the audit log.
0: Okay, the thing that just sticks out to me with this election problem in Wisconsin is that, Chris, we're carrying around thumb drives like we're in 1995.
4: Yeah. Make sure you unhook. You got to undo it properly, or you'll lose all the data.
0: We're downloading election results per machine to a thumb drive, one thumb drive per machine, mm-hmm. per polling place for the entire city of Milwaukee.
4: Right,
0: and then we're carrying them. I don't know who's carrying them. What's the chain of custody? back to some headquarters and we're downloading it all to a computer.

0: Mm. How? That is an arcane way to do it.
1: It sure is. But, you know, government does old school things like this when it comes to all sorts of stuff. I mean, when it comes to, like, household labor surveys and stuff like that, they're literally still calling people up going, hey.
0: On their landline.
1: You got anybody in your house working? And then, like, you know, that's I mean, that's government in 2026.
0: I wonder why they can't get people to participate.
1: Right. And then, you know, and then we wonder why the BLS data on Fridays never matches the payroll processor data on Wednesday before. But what stood out to me was the phrase, these things can happen. Republicans have been saying for 6 years now that something weird went down in 2020, and it was written off as, oh, that could never happen. This is the best, most secure election. And then you're like, no, these things can happen, which is what people have been saying for a long time.
0: If I'm a fraudster, I'll tell you what I'm doing, man. You know, this doesn't take a rocket scientist. I'm intercepting one of the thumb drives. This year, I'll intercept it, and then I'll see what the data looks like so I can match it.
1: Right.
0: And then next go around, I don't know, 2028, I know what the data needs to look like to make it fraudulent, but look believable. And I'm intercepting, you know, some of the thumb drives and I'm just dropping in fraudulent data. And then it's going to go back to headquarters and they're going to download it and they're going to say, this is the results.
1: Yeah.
0: That's just how easy it is for fraudsters. And you can't say folks aren't thinking about this. Mm. I don't think it's right. I don't think it should be done. But I'm just telling you, from a criminal standpoint, that's what they would do.
1: Yeah, and this is going to sound weird coming from a guy that works in broadcasting. But sometimes the news media inadvertently teaches somebody how to do this.
0: Yeah.
1: Through the reporting, he inserted the thumb drive, and then he dragged this file into it. And it's like we basically just explained to people how to commit fraud.
0: Exactly. Hey, another clip here before we jump into the economic news is from James O'Keefe. This one was so good, probably one of his best in the last few years. But James O'Keefe went undercover in Minnesota at a voting precinct. And apparently there's a provision in the statute for voting where you can show up unregistered on election day in Minnesota and you can bring eight buddies and they can all vote and they can all be unregistered. But if you're registered, you can say, hey, I got these guys with me and they're going to vote too.
1: Right.
0: Listen to this undercover clip. This is James O'Keefe going in dressed in his Islam garb at a Minnesota voting precinct.
2: Say that I'm vouching for them. The name is William Pomerantz.
3: The question about the vouching program, vouching, I can vouch for them, but they are not registered. That's okay, that's fine. Can I bring five more from up to eight people? Okay, that's a good thing. We go back and we get Krishna and Ernesto and Mohammed.
4: In Minnesota, you can show up on election day and vouch for up to eight unregistered voters. Members of the Justice League dress up in traditional Muslim attire, including a transgender wearing a burqa, and put this vouching law to an extreme test on primary day, August 11th.
5: Gonna be a baller, shot caller, 20-inch blades, only Impala.
3: The vouching?
6: The vouching for?
3: I vouch for them.
6: Oh, great.
3: Is that okay?
6: Yes.
3: How does that work?
6: Well, if you're all in the same precinct,
3: yes.
6: And you are already registered, which it looks like you are, then you can vouch for them as ID for them.
3: Oh, good.
7: She says to me, I say, they do not need ID. She says, you are the ID.
3: He is the ID.
7: See, I am the ID.
3: And no ID needed. I just vouch for them.
6: But you're the ID.
3: I am the ID. It's good. How many people may I vouch for?
6: Eight.
3: It's
6: eight.
3: I can vouch for eight people.
6: Mm-hmm.
3: Eight people, no ID. We come right back. Thank you.
4: Most poll workers we visited were willing to let us vouch with no questions asked, even when presented with the most absurd situation imaginable. While other poll workers did take issue with our investigation, revealing their awareness that something about this vouching system is deeply flawed or wrong, yet for some reason, they don't want us.
0: The vouching program.
1: Yes. You know,
0: that's good, Chris.
1: That might explain why on most election nights when you're watching results from Minnesota and they zoom in to show you how all the counties voted, most of Minnesota is red, except for the two big blue dots in Minneapolis and St. Paul.
0: Yeah.
1: And that might explain why things go the way they do. And to quote the lady from the first clip, these things can happen.
0: So what you're saying is the vouching program is to blame.
1: Yeah, oh yeah.
0: That was so good. I mean, he dressed up as a Muslim. He brought Muhammad with him. And yes.
8: And Ernesto. That was
1: And let me say, I am honored that they included my rap demo from the early 2000s. That was me. I was a shot caller.
0: He said, how many can I do? She said, up to 8. He said, all right, I'll be back. Let me go get my buddies.
1: Yeah. And then she's like, okay. You know, because here's the thing. In a state like Minnesota, you have been taught and trained to just don't ask questions, don't appear offensive, don't do your job as a government taxpayer-funded employee.
0: Yeah, yeah. And she said, you are the ID.
1: Yeah. He's like, okay.
0: That needs to be a T-shirt. You say, pass the SAVE Act, you are the ID.
1: From the people who brought you Quality Learning Center.
0: Yeah, there you go.
1: You are the ID.
0: Hey, Chris, tell us what's going on in the economy.
1: Yeah, there's been good headlines. This one you can find on our website, AFN.net. Wholesale price inflation slows as gas and food costs fall. Positive news that you might not have heard about on CNN or MS Now. The Dow, NASDAQ, S&P all had positive finishes yesterday. The Dow, 53,000. I mean, I never, at the beginning of this year, thought we would see something that high. And here we are in the middle of an ongoing war that doesn't seem to be ending anytime soon.
0: In a midterm election.
1: Oh, yeah. Yeah. Oil down, by the way. So things are going well there. And I have promised Bobby, Boston Bobby, that I would mention this a few times now. U.S. unemployment claims remain at healthy level. And after last week's segment, the BLS data did come in from the federal government, and it was a terrible, no good, very bad headline number.
0: Yeah.
1: Instead of getting somewhere around 83,000 jobs in July, we ended up shedding 23,000 jobs. White House economic advisor Kevin Hassett dismissed the bad headline number, saying that a lot of people that lost their jobs were in local government, so taxpayer-funded positions. And he also talked about how there were some leisure and hospitality layoffs at the end of July, or at the end of June, excuse me, as people were gearing up to go back to school. Because if you haven't paid attention, a lot of schools now begin in July.
0: Yeah, apparently it's a thing now. They're like ditching summer.
1: Right. I talked to economist Richard Stern at Advancing American Freedom about Hassett's comments, and he said there was some truth to, you know, what he had to say, although AAF does think that tariffs are having an impact on the job market. We'll see how that shapes up going into next month's revisions.
0: Yeah, I'm looking at the historical trend on the S&P 500 during midterm years, and it's been up and down. It's had some pretty good midterm years. But it's had some sluggish ones, too. 2022 was a disaster, down 19 points. 2002, down 23 points. That was its low for the year. 1974, down 29 points. But you look at some of these other years, Chris. 2014, up 11 points. Let's see, 1998 under Clinton, up 26 points for the year. Or hit a high of up 26. 1954, now I know we're going way back here, up 45%. So this is just S&P data. But nonetheless, in modern history, in more recent history, the market's been a little choppy during a midterm year. But Chris, this might end, and barring something happening between now and December, this might be one of those outliers where we actually have a positive year in the markets during the midterm year.
1: Yeah, this could be something that we talk about years from now when you're talking about on this very program in 2036 or something, where we talk about midterm election years in the stock market and everybody can go, well, back in 26, I mean, it looked like the Dems were going to retake the House, but hey, everybody can retire at 45 due to what's going on in the Dow. Based on everything that we have seen in the last few weeks, when bad stuff is happening in the news, retirement accounts are still safe and gaining. So I have no reason to believe it's not going to stay that way. But in full disclosure, I'm not a financial advisor, and the views and opinions of Chris Woodward do not necessarily reflect those of AFA.
0: There you go. Chris, I said earlier in the week, if President Trump keeps the oil flowing and the gas flowing out of the Arab nations and the Strait of Hormuz, and of course on the western side as well, that's going to keep energy stabilized, and we very much could be past the Iran volatility.
1: Yeah. Yeah, I mean, it's a problem, and I know people are probably sick and tired of hearing this, but it's true. It could be a lot worse if Trump hadn't taken steps in other ways to try to offset the problem.
0: Yeah.
1: Yes, we're impacted by what's going down there because oil is globally traded. But yep. Given the fact that we are an oil superpower, if you will, and we have access to our own reserves, and Lord knows we're sitting on a lot yet that we haven't even got into based mm-hmm. on lengthy court battles and environmental concerns and whatever, we have the means to tap into resources to help our military and pump more supplies to the world when somebody acts up like Iran has been doing since February.
0: Yeah, absolutely. And on the employment data, Chris, some of the negatives were from government jobs being lost.
1: Yeah. Yeah, Hassett said that it was a lot of like government jobs. There were even some teacher job losses in certain areas because there were some layoffs in June that led over to July because school extended for some people past a certain point in June, and that mm-hmm. data got counted and stuff like that. Hassett then went on and talked about all the economic positives that are out there. So yeah. The White House, I know people are going to write this off as the White House just blowing it off, but there is a lot of positive information out there in other areas of the economy, and one bad month is not the end of everything.
0: Sure.
1: And the number will be revised. I'm sure it's not going to be as bad when we get it going into the first week or so of September.
0: Yeah. Yeah, and this is all in the midst of an AI build-out mm-hmm. where you've got people saying, well, AI is going to take everybody's jobs. Yeah. Well, I don't think it will, but it could take some. And is it eating away at some hiring? Maybe.
1: Yeah.
0: We've seen some layoffs at some of these major tech companies. And you definitely could see some slower hiring in some sectors based on that. But another positive thing I saw, Chris, you might have mentioned this, but the PPI.
1: Producer Price Index.
0: Yeah, that. The producer is the word I was looking for. Mm-hmm. That was down substantially based mm-hmm. on estimates, compared to estimates, which is good. Also, Chris, I saw that U.S. commercial insurance for like businesses dropped for the first time in 9 years.
1: Yes. That's huge because that impacts a lot.
0: Yeah. When was the last time we said insurance going down?
1: That was back when I was making a rap demo in the early 2000s. Yeah, it's been a minute for sure.
0: Yeah, absolutely.
1: Definitely, maybe even the very beginning of like the Trump's first term.
0: Yeah, that would have been the timeline. Mm-hmm. So we just got to continue to see some relief, and I think this flow of energy coming out of the Strait and other regions is going to help ease those numbers. The market's doing very well. Yeah. And manufacturing is growing, mm-hmm. booming. The reshoring push is underway, and so we'll keep tracking it.
1: Yeah.
0: Thanks, Chris. Appreciate you coming on. All right, folks, check out American Family News. AFN.net is their website. All things news from a Christian perspective. You can subscribe to the newsletter. I would encourage you to do that. They even have a hourly newscast. Just go to your podcast store, type in AFN. We'll see you next time.
9: It's Crazy Money Day. Hi, I'm Chuck Bentley with my money life from Crown. The 2026 World Cup featured two of the wealthiest athletes in history. At age 41, Cristiano Ronaldo earns a salary of $200 million plus $65 million through endorsements. Lionel Messi at age 38 has an annual base salary of $25 million and earns $70 million from endorsements. That's crazy. Their remarkable success reminds us of a truth found in Psalm 20, verse 7. 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
10: This is the Public Square from the American Policy Roundtable. We're talking all things technology and the deeper issue of privacy. This week here, I'm Wayne Shepherd with Dave Zanotti. Dave?
11: Wayne, one of the things that frightens me most about the rise of social media and all the platforms associated with it is the ability of these large companies to integrate your data and use it for political purposes, mm-hmm. to educate you or to inform campaigns and candidates or to attempt to alter the outcome of elections. Now, corporations are people too, and they have rights in the process. But what's happening is it's not a disclosed practice. People don't realize how much of their data is being used, utilized, batched, and sold. Now, when this confrontation came forward in the United States Senate and House regarding Facebook and Cambridge Analytica, Mark Zuckerberg was quick to say, oh, we don't do that anymore. But we found out since recent articles have come forward that his definition of we don't do that anymore is subjective. In other words, they're doing what they're doing and waiting, in essence, to get caught. And how long can this go forward? Furthermore, Facebook is now making it quite clear they want to get more involved in politics, not less. My question is, when they've got control of all the data and they have the ability to sell it, manipulate it, or simply to use it in-house to try to influence your opinion, are you aware of what's happening to you and to your mind in regards to your politics? Can that kind of behavior go on unregulated? I think it's a question we're going to have to look at because it's bigger than privacy now. We're talking about the ability of having a healthy debate in our republic.
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13: The entire world trembles on the brink of a disaster on a scale that some men only dreamed of in fantasy a few years ago.
14: 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But for those who believe in Jesus Christ, well, there's much more to the story.
13: The Bible teaches that the end will come with the coming again of Jesus Christ, and that he will set up a kingdom of righteousness and social justice where hatred, greed, jealousy, and death will no longer be known. 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We know what's going to happen. We know what the end is. The end is going to be the triumph of the Lord Jesus Christ.
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18: 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And I hope that you will share programs like this one that we're doing today with others. And for those of you at radio stations that are playing this, we're so thankful for all the hundreds and hundreds of radio stations that have chosen to play Stand in the Gap. We're very excited about being here. And this Friday edition today is going to be, I think, one that you're going to want to listen to and share with others. With that, I'm Pastor Isaac Crockett, and the expert that I have with me today is normally on the other side of the microphone or of the seat, however you want to say it, because we're doing a Friday edition of Ask Sam. And for those of you who listen regularly, you know Sam Rohr. He's the president of the American Pastors Network and the regular host of the Stand in the Gap Today program. For those of you who maybe are unfamiliar, maybe you haven't been listening to this before and you're just tuning in right now. So Sam is the founder of Stand in the Gap Today, and he's on the radio with us regularly. But he's a husband, he's a father to six children, a grandfather, a preacher, former legislator for about two decades, former businessman, and someone who has spent a lot of time understanding a biblical worldview. And that's what we're getting at today and looking at it generationally. So with that, Sam, thanks so much for being on with us today as the guest rather than the one asking all the questions.
19: Isaac, it's good to be with you always. You and I have done a lot of programs together between TV and radio over the years, and it's a real thrill, and glad to sit on this side of the microphone today with you.
18: And I shouldn't say guest. You're the expert today. But right now, you know, most of the people listening, if they have anybody in their life that is school age, they are going back to school. They've either already started in many states, or they're getting ready to start in many states. And this is kind of the week or next week, some of them. And as people are getting ready for this new school year, I thought we could maybe start with that, but I don't want to just talk about that. I want to get into discipleship, generational discipleship, parents to children, parents to adult children, parents, grandparents to grandchildren, and even outside of maybe physical relation, maybe other generational groups within the church. And so I don't know if we'll have time to break into all of that. But Sam, the school year has always been a very important part of your life when you were a student, but then so much of your professional life. You and Ruth Ann were homeschool parents. You were also involved with the private Christian school at your church. But you, during your almost 20 years of being a representative for Pennsylvania, you also were on the committee most of that time for the education committee. So this is right up your alley, and maybe you'll be able to tie some of those experiences into this. But what advice do you have? Let's start with parents. And you know, the people listening, we have homeschool parents, we have public school parents, we have private Christian school parents. What advice do you have for them as they're preparing their children for this year ahead, 2026?
19: Isaac, I think that's great. I have four that I'm just going to share here briefly, and then we can, because these principles, and they are principles, but they apply to parents, and I'm speaking as a parent, now as a grandparent, but it involves any parent regardless of where their children may be. And that's where I'd go. First of all, remember that the ultimate parental duty is to train up your children, and biblically, to train up your children in the ways of the Lord. Secondly, as a part of it, don't assume that you know what's happening in the classroom if your child is even in a Christian school, let alone a public school, or even in a home school. Don't assume that you know always what's happening. Do not assume that the influences of other children or the teachers, if you have them outside of the home, or the teachers or the curriculum are always in the best interest of that child or would meet biblical standards. So that primal parental duty. Second, remember, parent, that your children are your primary responsibility, as I said, to train them up. You have to oversee the instruction. You have to install the discipline and maintain it and direct it. And you will give account as parents, since God loaned children to us as parents, not to the school, not some neighbor, not a church, not some other teacher. We are going to stand responsible. Thirdly, we must assume as parents the responsibility for the quality control or the accountability or the entire process of education. In other words, the parents must, Isaac, lay out what it is their children are to learn in the fear of God, and then measure it along the way to make sure that it is taking root, that the right seeds are being planted. That quality control is not a one-time thing. It's a process. And then lastly, parents, you must ensure ongoing oversight as to the measurement of your child's education. So it's not, it's what I just said, but it's not just do they get A's or B's. It's their attitudes. And it is their worldview. And you've got to check that. What are they learning? And how are they viewing God and the world and the Word of God? So, and then the last one, you must preserve your role as parents. You must remain primal or somebody else is going to step in and usurp it.
18: Those are really helpful, Sam. And we just have a moment left. Do these apply to people who maybe aren't the biological parents? Could this be grandparents or, you know, even influencers from church?
19: Well, it absolutely so, Isaac. So even in the case of a church that's teaching, they must not assume and try to take over the role of the parent. They must teach the parent, but they've got to keep God's model in perspective and support it all the way through. And yes, this is the parent's responsibility, and we'll get into it later here, I think, but grandparents, just one thought, grandparents, of which I'm speaking probably to many right now, your job does not stop when your child graduates from high school or turns 18. No, it doesn't, and we'll talk about that because Deuteronomy chapter 6 makes that very clear. It goes beyond high school years, beyond your children to your grandchildren.
18: Yeah, I like where you're going with this, Sam, because I think so many times we want to make something kind of clear cut. And so it's like, oh, I sent my kids to school or I sent them to youth group or Sunday school or whatever, and they didn't turn out right. So it's that those people, it's the government or it's the church. And you're talking about responsibility of the home. You're talking about responsibility of the parents, but it works with, hopefully we have a godly government that's helping it make it easier for parents to be righteous. Hopefully you have a godly church that's helping back up that biblical worldview, training parents to be parents, and then also looking for times and situations where sometimes the parents aren't where they should be. Are there other godly influences? They're not the same as the parent, but being a godly influence to other people. And so there's a lot that we want to talk about, and especially then looking at what does a parent do when their children become adults. They're not children in the sense of age. They're your children biologically, but they're adults now and they start their own home. So Sam, we have a lot of questions for you. So please don't go away. And those of you listening, please don't go away. We're going to take a quick time out. We'll be right back on Stand in the Gap.
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2: 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And folks, I've pastored two churches and spoken in 2000. 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I follow your trajectory, Sam, and the American Pastors Network, and I'm thrilled that God has raised you up at this time.
21: Thank you, Dr. McFarland. 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
5: I'm Ruth Kramer with Mission Network News. Former Bangladesh Prime Minister Sheikh Hasina vows to return from exile this year, despite facing the death penalty if she comes back. Hasina fled Bangladesh in 2024 after 1,400 people died during mass protests against her rule. Ministry opportunities have improved recently, but Bruce Allen with FMI says Christians often face the brunt of the violence during times of social unrest. Pray that the new government would protect Christians and pray for the spread of the gospel. Meanwhile, amidst the suffering and trauma of war, Greg Yoder says hundreds of children in Ukraine are receiving hope, peace, healing, and the salvation of Christ through Keys for Kids devotionals provided at their summer camps. Yoder urges all believers to come together and pray for this war to end. Until then, Keys for Kids is continuing to support the people and the children of Ukraine. Find your place in the story at missionnews.org. Mission Network News, a service of One Way Ministries, on Ruth Kramer.
22: So can your child spiritually succeed in school? The Apostle Paul addressed this challenge to young Timothy when he wrote in 1 Timothy 4:12, "Let no one despise your youth, but set the believers an example in speech, in conduct, in love, in faith, in purity." Hello, I'm Sam Rohr with the American Pastors Network and another Stand in the Gap Minute. 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When Paul taught Timothy to set an example through his speech and actions, he knew that this young man's life would impact others. Whether to a classmate or a teacher, the words our children use display their attitude. Their actions come next. Together, their speech and actions determine their example, and that example can be powerful. 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
18: All right. Well, welcome back. And I'm Pastor Isaac Crockett, and I'm talking to the regular host of our program today, Sam Rohr, asking him a whole bunch of questions since he does that to all the other guests. Sam, now you get a little bit of how that feels. And we're talking, though, about this generational discipleship. And Sam, you've gone through this and you've talked about these different things in your church and in other churches and as a minister, not just of the gospel, but also minister of government. And these have been very important to you. We were talking about education, which is, of course, something you've spent so much of your life involved with. But there was a time in your life where you and Ruth Ann were welcoming your children into this world, creating this environment for them to grow in a love for God, rearing them and teaching them even at home and all these things you were doing. And but the parenting, it changes just as, you know, a baby goes from a baby to a toddler to a, you know, young child. There's different developmental stages. But as a child grows into an adult, things change. And there are some people, even some Christian groups, that kind of teach this almost like, okay, once they hit a certain age, maybe teenage years or 20s or something, you just kind of hands off and you just hope for the best. Sam, how have you seen the role of a parent? Maybe what biblical insights do you have on that? And you've gone through this. You're still doing this, but your kids have all flown the nest, so to speak. How does a parent's role change as a child becomes an adult?
19: Isaac, I think that's a great question, and you used the right word there, intergenerational. And I think in that regard, there's a principle that's involved again, and that is this. We start as children, not as parents, right? And that makes me think that in the Ten Commandments, the fifth commandment, God's commandment is as children, honor your parents, your father and your mother. And then that's actually the first promise, first command that's given, a promise that your life may be long. There is the aspect of understanding authority, which that's not the focus today, but that helped Ruth Ann and I to understand that when we got married, we leaved and cleaved, put it that way. She was no longer responsible directly to her mom and dad, and I wasn't to mine, and we were fortunate we had Christian parents. We were now starting our own home. That's what the Bible says is his pattern. So within that, we had to lay out our own rules for our household, how we were going to choose to raise up our children in the fear and admonition of the Lord. And we made that commitment that we were going to do that. So then it's a matter of how are we going to do that? And point being, Isaac, is that as individuals, yes, we obey our parents. We're told that in the New Testament. We honor our parents. We're told that in the Fifth Command. But then when we leave and cleave, we still honor our parents as adults, just differently. And when children come along, now they have to honor us, and then we have to lead them, as Scripture lays out, and then the whole pattern is repeated. The model that God sets is the same for every age. It's the same as it was in the days of Job, as it was in the days in which we live. The duties are the same, and God's expectations are the same. The circumstance change. Right, so here would be the first part. The direct relationship and our primal role as God's immediate authority, as individuals, we're all going to give an account to God. As a parent, I'm going to give an account to God. As a child, I'm going to give an account to God. That never changes. But the role changes. But there are many things that don't. Now, example, for instance, one of these things is there. The honoring part never changes. As an adult, and my wife's mother just passed away some time ago, we honored her mom, and our duties to our parents changed. The honor didn't change, but our relationship did. I wasn't caught taking my orders as a 60-some-year-old individual from my parent. No, that changes. All right, I think people get the idea. But there are things that remain the same, and that is, when we move to adulthood and to parenthood, and God gives children, if he does, it's understanding that those children are a gift from God. They're not ours. That's a vital principle that we learned in growing up. Those children belonged to God. They always belong to God. So if God takes them home early, then God can do that. But they're on loan, so there we have to be very careful how we raise them, because we're going to give an account for how we steward the job of parenthood as it relates to our children. And Deuteronomy 6 refers to the fact that when children come along and parents, fathers, and mothers begin to train them up in the ways of God, that duty, as I said, does not stop when they leave the household at age 18. No, the Bible, Deuteronomy 6 says, fathers, you teach your children, and that extends to your children's children. All right, now that's intergenerational. That's grandchildren. And into that, Isaac, is where grandparents step. Their role changes. We're no longer raising our grandchildren. We are certainly helping along the way, and that can take a myriad of form. We can talk about that. But praying doesn't stop. Assisting, encouraging, and teaching those grandchildren, as we are able, now changes from primal to supplementary, to augmentary, to assisting the parents. If we've raised our children properly, they will be teaching their children, our grandchildren, appropriately, and then we work together within the concept of helping to bring all the facets around it to be complementary, focused now on their children, our grandchildren. So we could talk a lot more, but that's kind of the idea. It doesn't stop. It just changes its direct role.
18: Yeah, you've brought up so many things. Now, Sam, I do want to talk about more of these. We'll get to some of them. I don't think we'll get to all of them. I think we got to keep having some programs like this because of what you're talking about. But let's talk about this part. We're looking at, you know, rearing our children, but we also have the whole marriage part. Family starts with marriage. And I have seen as a pastor, and I've seen it outside of the church as well, that many couples go through a really difficult transition once all of their children leave home, as it were. And it's just the two of them again. What could you tell us right now about the importance of building a biblical marriage, whatever stage the kids are at, but especially as an example to your adult children when they do leave the house?
19: Oh, boy, that could take a lot of directions, too. To me, it goes right back to the beginning of saying, all right, when parents begin, they have to make a choice. Do I want children? That should never be the question. Do I want children? But it should be, Lord, what are you going to give me? I will be glad to take any child that comes that you give me into my home, knowing that it is a gift from you. Well, that changes everything, because many parents or adults will get to the point where they may need the help of their children, but they made a decision a long time ago, I don't want any, or I only want one. All right, well, okay, then you may only have one to help you. But in some cases, the Lord may not grant children. And that's also a part of it, but he will make the means to that. Others can perhaps step into that. Adoption steps into that. We have many friends who have adopted children. But the point is that how parents view those children is very, very important, and it's from the beginning. Secondly, if they are viewed as a gift from God, well, the purpose is not for the parent to live their life through that child, where that child is going to become, from the parent's perspective, their provider for everything, and so they don't have to save because their child's going to take care of them. No, that's totally wrong. The goal is to raise up that child in the fear and admonition of the Lord, to move them into adulthood successfully, spiritually, so that when children are given to them, they will be able to extend the model of biblical instruction to their children, and then the cycle continues. So when our children left our home, fortunately, in our case, all of our children, six children and grandchildren, all live within about 15 minutes of us. We know that's not normal, but it's a blessing. But they are around. But our life did not stop when the children left the home. To the contrary, it just changed gears, so that we began working with our children as fellow adults. Yes, our children, but fellow adults and parents, and working in tandem with them with common goals in their children's lives. So we become alongside of them and come alongside our grandchildren in a way that can involve instruction in a way that helps the parents. And when that's all been done properly, it becomes like a seamless instruction that does not raise questions in the children and the grandchildren's minds, but it becomes complementary and confirmatory in the minds of the grandchildren. And that I think at that point becomes very powerful.
18: Very powerful indeed. What a testimony and object lesson of the church in general, but how effective it is at discipling. And so we want to dig into this, Sam. Well, we're going to take another quick time out to hear from some of our partners. And when we come back, I hope you're enjoying this as much as I'm enjoying this. We're going to talk with Sam about the greatest responsibilities that God has given families. Sam has already started laying that out. And so we're going to look at how we pass this faith to the next generation in our homes and in our church, and looking at some really neat opportunities that we have at every age and every stage of life. We'll be right back on Stand in the Gap in just a few moments.
3: According to the Word of God, knowing and memorizing Scripture renews our mind, comforts our hearts, and reminds us that God is in control. Not the politician, not the business leader, the scientist, or the academician. Unknown to the proud who fear not God is that they are not the final authority. God is. Memorize with us this week the verse from Proverbs 21, verse 1.
4: The king's heart is in the hand of the Lord as the rivers of water. He turneth it whithersoever he will. Again, the king's heart is in the hand of the Lord as the rivers of water. He turneth it whithersoever he will. Proverbs 21, verse 1. The king's heart is in the hand of the Lord as rivers of water. He turneth it whithersoever he will. Proverbs 21, verse 1. A verse to memorize from Stand in the Gap today.
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7: The Inflation Reduction Act of 2022 has a major price hike for Medicare drug coverage. 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It also capped premium increases and shifted that cost to you, the taxpayer, by subsidizing Part D plans. Medicare also subsidized premiums for 2 years, forcing America's taxpayers to cover $9.8 billion for the subsidy. This ends next year. 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
18: Well, welcome back to the program. If you're just joining us, we're looking at, and Sam, you might have to tell me the word again. I think we called it intergenerational discipleship. Is that the word, Sam?
19: I think that's a good way to describe it, yes.
18: Intergenerational discipleship, and it may sound a little bit complicated, but when Sam starts talking about it, it just makes sense. It makes sense biblically. It makes sense just how the family grows and changes that happen. And so I find it very practical what you're saying, Sam. But before I go back to you and pepper you with some more questions about this, I want to pepper our program producer who gets to always see us answering the questions. We'll put him in the hot seat if the mic is hot. And we'll have Tim Schneider come and just give us some information on things going on behind the scenes.
8: Well, Isaac, some people may not know this, but I've had a very storied career in radio myself. So peppering my ear with questions is not a tough thing because I've also done it to other people and I've had lots of radio experience, even though I don't get an opportunity to talk as much on this side of the microphone anymore. I still do have that experience from my couple of decades in radio that I've been. So not unusual. And I don't always like pepper, but I don't always like salt on things either. So anyway, social media, we're located on social media. 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So if you are on any of those platforms or you like to go to those type of things, just check us out. 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We promise you we won't inundate your inbox with spam, but we'll send you information about the American Pastors Network, which is usually not that much, but we send stuff out from time to time. 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Pretty good to see what you may have missed in the previous week and stuff that you can go back and listen to there by signing up for our e-newsletter at AmericanPastorsNetwork.net. Also, we encourage you to please pray for this ministry. If you're not doing that, please keep us in your regular prayers for the things that the Lord has for us to do. Nothing much happens without prayer. Also, please consider giving financially. We're still in the summer months. People are starting to go back to school, as you guys have even been talking about, but we're still in the summer months, so don't forget us in your giving. And please, if the Lord has blessed you through this ministry, please consider giving. No amount too big, no amount too small is too much, but we appreciate whatever you can give if the Lord allows you to be able to do that. So as always, Isaac, there's lots going on here, but I'm going to go ahead and send it back to you so you can pepper and salt Sam.
18: Okay. All right. Well, thank you for that, Tim. And it is, there's a lot going on. And if you have our app or if you keep up with on social media, it will really help you, know what we're doing and pray for us. And I think one of the greatest opportunities it gives is sharing with other people what you've heard and what you've, even seen with our TV program and things or social media posts. It's just a really neat opportunity to share that with others. And that's sort of what we're talking about right now is this sharing, even intergenerationally and passing things on, passing the baton, passing truth on. And so, Sam, we're picking on you today, so to speak, or asking you the questions because this is what you've gone through. And so, you and Ruth Ann had six children, homeschooled for almost a quarter of a century, if I remember right. And you'll have to correct me too on this. I think you have 18 grandchildren. Is that what the number is right now?
19: That is correct. Yes.
18: So far, 18. Mm-hmm. We often hear grandparents say something really similar. If I had known, grandkids would be this much fun, I would have had them, I would have skipped the children and gone right to grandchildren or something like that. But they also talk about, oh, I just love spoiling the grandkids. That's my job as a grandparent, just to spoil the grandkids. And I get that they say that tongue in cheek and they oftentimes mean to be humorous. But biblically and what you've seen lived out with your children and with your grandchildren, you have a unique opportunity when you get to the point of being a grandparent to have a different type of influence and yet some overlap with the lives of your grandchildren. And it is different than your children. Could you talk to us about some of that? Just kind of dig into that and tell us some of what you've seen or maybe some biblical insights into how to do that.
19: I can. And I'll pick up off of the spoiling the grandchildren type thing. Yes, we've all heard that. And yes, many times that is that's a tongue-in-cheek thing. I know that. But I've often thought, my wife and I have talked about it, that on the other hand, from a realistic perspective, no, we are not going to spoil our grandchildren. I don't like that word, spoil. And I think parents, grandparents just need to be aware that they need to think that every opportunity with their grandchild is an investment with them. It's always, because of the nature of grandparent to grandchildren, there is a mode of example. There is a mentoring type of a relationship. A grandparent, by a simple, that it was a great job, Johnny, or a comment of that type, or I say, why did you do that? Now let's sit down and talk about it with the whatever, can actually instill principles and augment the understanding of the child in the ways of the Lord in ways that a parent sometimes can't do. So a grandparent needs to view that time as an opportunity to come alongside their children, now parents, so that they can come alongside their grandchildren. And here's just a couple of ways. Some people say, well, how do I do that? Well, the first thing is you have to spend time with them. It's hard to have input into your grandchild's life if you're never with them. So if they live in a different other part of the world, that's a part that you can't do very much. But if they live close, you may need to make the time. But spending time provides the opportunity to find time to impart knowledge and wisdom. Now, something that my wife has been doing is that several of our young or granddaughters, the two that are old enough, actually there's three, but there, and some are not even in school yet, but the ones that are of the right age, she's been teaching them to sew or to cook. One really likes to cook, doesn't like to sew as much. The other one really likes to sew and very good and doesn't like to cook as much. However that is, but she spends one-on-one time and sometimes together with the granddaughters, provides an opportunity to instruct in a tangible way a skill that's important for a young girl to be able to do, as an example, because we'll help them when they go into adulthood. Can teach them precision.

0: opportunities to share with them. So at one time recently, when we were working and sweating and it was hot, and I was encouraging them, don't give up. You're not going to sit down. You keep working. It's hot, yes, but you're going to work. We'll take a break. We'll take a break in a half an hour, but you're going to sweat this out. You're going to learn how to work. Well, that's what their parents want them to learn as well. So we work together on it. But I can, when we sit down, I talk to them about work and how work was established by God. And do you know that God established work in the Garden of Eden? He gave Adam and Eve a job to do. Did you know that? No, I didn't know that. Well, do you know why he did that? Oh, that's a wonderful thing. Work is worship. I talk to them about that. In the process, it can bring up things like, we're going to sit down and rest now. Do you know whose idea rest was? No, I never thought about that. Well, it was God's idea. Oh, well, what did God do on the seventh day of creation? Well, he rested. Oh, do you know why he did that? Did he need the rest? No, he didn't need the rest. He did it for our purposes. Oh, so that we can rest. And they walk then from the physical, which they now are experiencing in real life, can move them then to the application of the spiritual. And that God set that up so that we would look to him for spiritual rest, which is found in faith in Jesus Christ. So you can move seamlessly, and then all can take just 5 minutes. And then you can plant a seed, then you come back and visit. So things like that, Isaac, become natural. It becomes very much like Deuteronomy chapter 6, where the Lord instructs fathers there to talk about what God has done. When you rise up in the morning, and when you walk through the day, and when you sit down at night, and it's just natural. That's what he's describing, just in the natural context of life. Look for opportunities to impart knowledge, biblical truth, and bring it from the physical, what we see around us, to the spiritual, which is ultimately regarding their soul and them living and learning to live holy and walk in the paths of Christ. That's how it all fits together. And when it's done appropriately, Isaac, it's God's way. It's perfect. It's great.
1: Well, you know, Sam, what you're talking about there sounds a lot like what we've talked about in other programs. Even last week, Shane Pruitt was talking about, you know, reaching the young generation, Generation Alpha. And he said, don't try to think that you have to learn some complicated thing. Just be yourself. Teach these young people how to live real life. Take something that you have an interest in and show it to them and get them involved. And the Lord will open up opportunities. Sam, you've given us some great examples. We want to come back and talk about this more after.
0: 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Jill writes, "Thank you so much for your faithfulness and God's calling in your life. 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Sharon and Bob wrote, "May the Lord bless your ministry as you continue to inform truthfully and encourage consistently all who listen to trust God and to remind us that he loves us and that he's still very much in control. 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You remind us that God gives peace through his eternal love. We're thankful that he's doing it through your ministry." So as Jill, Sharon, and Bob has written to us, would you write to us and visit us at standinthegapradio.com.
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3: So can your child spiritually succeed in school? The Apostle Paul addressed this challenge to young Timothy when he wrote in 1 Timothy 4:12, "Let no one despise your youth,

0: but set the believers an example in speech, in conduct, in love, in faith, in purity. Hello, I'm Sam Rohr with the American Pastors Network and another Stand in the Gap Minute. 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When Paul taught Timothy to set an example through his speech and actions, he knew that this young man's life would impact others. Whether to a classmate or a teacher, the words our children use display their attitude. Their actions come next. Together, their speech and actions determine their example, and that example can be powerful. 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
1: A future rest. This is Ken Ham, author, speaker, and blogger on the Bible's reliability and authority. Work is a good thing, even though we work in a sin-cursed and broken world. Now, this should remind us of the future rest coming to those who trust in Christ. A day is coming when there will be no longer a curse. Our service to the Lord will be joyful, just as it was for Adam and Eve before sin. You see, Jesus came to earth to do his work, and he accomplished it. That's why he cried, "It is finished," on the cross. While on earth, he experienced all the trials of living in this cursed world, but joyfully served his Father even unto death. We follow his example as we look forward to our future rest, available through faith in Christ.
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4: All right. Well, welcome back as we finish up this today's Friday edition. It's an Ask Sam edition. We're talking about this intergenerational discipleship. And Sam, you know, we've talked to parents, we've talked to students, grandparents, we've talked about adult children and the interaction, former adult, the older adult to their children, but this is also helpful for the children in working with their parents. And we've talked some about the role of the church. I mean, there's just so many places we could go. So to tie all of this up, this is kind of our solutions wrap-up session. But really, all of what you're talking about goes back to a biblical worldview and ultimately passing on our faith. You and I spent a number of weeks, even months, going through Hebrews 11 not too long ago on our Stand in the Gap TV program. And that faith that's described in Hebrews 11 is at the heart of a biblical worldview. And it brings us back to believing the gospel, that Jesus Christ, is God put on flesh, God the Son, came and that he gave himself as a sacrifice for us so that we can be saved and then become living sacrifices indwelled by the Holy Spirit if we will believe on him. The forgiveness of sin is there. And that is the heart of what you're talking about. If you could sit down with a Christian parent who's listening to us right now, Sam, and talk to them one-on-one and give them just one piece of advice to leave today with for making the biggest difference in their children's lives, for passing this faith on, what would that advice be?
0: It's interesting you went that series on faith that we did, Isaac, because it ties in also with a number of the programs you and I have done with Dr. George Barna on the matters of biblical worldview and faith and all of that. And this is would be the one that I would say would be a primary one, because there could be a number of things could share to young parents, perhaps, if we're talking in that vein. But the first one would be this, I think, is this, is that above all things, make sure that your faith is genuine. And that means this: do you know Jesus Christ as personal, as your personal Savior? Not as the world describes faith, because, Isaac, as we know, according to Dr. George Barna's survey numbers, that most people's faith is not real. That's a scary thing. So that's why I say, if make sure that your faith is genuine. Matthew 7:21, and that follows where we're now in our TV series, we're in Beatitudes. It ends up walking into that section, Matthew 7:21, where the Lord makes it very, very clear now. talking about disciples and raising disciples and being like Christ, he brings forth a very profound truth. He said there'll be many people in those days who will stand before him will say, but didn't we do all these things in your name? Meaning they thought they had faith in your name, would say that they would say they are Christians, but he would say, depart from me, I never knew you, you worker of iniquity. That is the most sobering passage, in one of the most sobering verses in Scripture, Isaac. So I would say, make sure that your faith is genuine, because in this age in which we live, most people, like 94% most people, who say they have faith, they do not manifest true biblical faith. That would be the first one. And tied with that, I would also put in there, do you truly live in the fear of God, where your commitment to the obedience of God's word is first and foremost? And the reason I say that, and it's closely connected, is that all through Scripture we're told to fear God and keep his commandments, for this is the whole duty of man. That's Ecclesiastes 12:13. But then God told Israel as a nation, fear God and keep my commandments as a people, and then as a nation when you do it, then you will be blessed. But don't depart. Don't depart from that. So that's the key. So Isaac, that's where I would say, make sure your relationship with the Lord is absolutely secure. Do not suspect or hope or assume, because true faith will be manifested in a fear of God with a commitment to personal holiness and obedience to the Word of God. They go together. That's what I would say first.
4: I'm glad you went that direction too, Sam, because, again, that's going to the heart of the issue. And as we've seen over and over and over with George Barna's studies, we saw this last week with Shane Pruitt talking about this. We've had Alex McFarlane and Ken Ham and other people from Answers in Genesis. They all have the same, almost exact same numbers, it seems. But the majority of people in America claim to be a Christian, but they're not. Hmm. And so, first of all, are you truly a believer? And then, because you can't pass on what you don't have. But then if you are you living in secret like Lot? You know, you think about Lot's family and how messed up that was when the angel said, come, let's get out. And he, you know, people laughed at him. They couldn't believe him because they didn't think he was a righteous man. And so what you're talking about, what Jesus tells us, going back to our series on the Sermon on the Mount, the end of, you know, chapter 6, he says that we're to seek first the kingdom of God and his righteousness. And that's something you've been talking about too on radio. And we have a lot more to talk about that even on TV. But that righteous living is not self-righteous living, but it's living like Jesus Christ and then passing that on so your kids and your grandkids and the people in your church or your extended family, they see it, and they see you as that object lesson of what Christ has been. They see Christ living in you. All right, well, I digress. Sam, real quickly, we don't have a lot of time left, but is there anything that you would say to a church, a pastor or church leader that's listening right now about how the church can operate in a way that helps strengthen the families? Because these two are both supposed to work together, not one taking over the other's part. And any advice on that?
0: In simple terms, is be more concerned about being faithful to the Word of God than incurring the commendation of somebody sitting in the pew. That's what I would say to those who are in churches. Understanding that it is the faithful preaching of God's Word that focuses on elevating Christ-likeness, the discipleship aspect of leading people to live like and act like Christ, Christian, Christ-like. That is the purpose for the church. That is our goal, whether it is a parent to raise up our children in the fear, in the admonition of the Lord. What is that to look like then? Well, an adult that fears God more than man, that is committed more to the keeping of God's word than doing their own will, and then teaching others, their children, to do the same thing. God raised up the church. Christ raised up the church. He's building his church, but it's to do that same thing. It is to point people the light of the gospel to the person of Jesus Christ. That's what the Bible is all about. It's all about the God's plan of redemption. And so whether it's through Israel, whose job that was to be the light and they failed, or the church, who is their job to do the same thing and they're greatly failing, Jesus Christ is the one who never fails. He is the model. That's what the Word of God is, the fear of God, keeping His commandments, which is the Word of God. Isaac, that's it. That's what a church is there for. That's God's purpose for it. That is the purpose for parents. That is really the purpose and God's purpose for grandparents and all who are in a position of authority to do that very same thing.
4: Well, we'll close with a hearty amen to that, Sam. Thank you for that. And for you listening, please pray for us. Pray for us here at the American Pastors Network and Stand in the Gap Today. And we love to hear from you. Any of you that give us feedback or contact us, we love it when you do that. And we also are so excited when we hear, just a delight to hear our programs being shared with others, especially people who maybe aren't used to it and they get to hear it. Thank you for doing that. Until next time, I pray you will stand in the gap for truth wherever you are today.
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5: I'm Ruth Kramer with Mission Network News. Former Bangladesh Prime Minister Sheikh Hasina vows to return from exile this year, despite facing the death penalty if she comes back. Bruce Allen with FMI says that Hasina fled the country in 2024 after 1,400 people died during mass protests against her rule. She denies any wrongdoing, but many blame her for the deaths. Ministry opportunities have improved recently, but Hasina's announcement unsettled the nation.
6: But often when there is social unrest or upheaval in Bangladesh, it's the minorities, like Christians, who face the brunt of the violence.
5: Joshua Project estimates that 99% of the people in Bangladesh have not been reached with the gospel. Allen says that local church planters are making progress, yet they need discernment in who they contact. Pray the new government would protect Christians and pray for the spread of the gospel. And many in Ukraine face a traumatic reality as the war in their country continues. Amidst the suffering, Greg Yoder says Keys for Kids devotionals are helping to provide hope and introducing children to Jesus.
7: Kids need Jesus, and so we continue to help Ukraine, Ukrainian churches especially, as they're trying to reach kids in the most unique way. They just don't have a lot of resources, and so the Keys for Kids resources that we've been able to provide have been very helpful.
5: Hundreds of children are hearing the message of Christ, including a child who accepted Jesus after hearing a devotional about the peace that Jesus offers. Another young man came to faith through a devotional that taught him it was okay to release what he was holding inside and to weep. Yoder urges all Christians to pray for this war to end. Until then, Keys for Kids will continue to support the people and children of Ukraine. 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I'm Ruth Kramer.
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10: On the Word, hi, I'm Barry McGuire, author of Ignite Your Life, here to explain how you can defeat fear effortlessly. 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You might even ask yourself, are you a Christian? 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
1: This is the Middle East Report, your connection to truthful reporting on Israel and the Middle East. I'm John Riley. On this edition of the Middle East Report, our special guest is Ambassador Gilad Erdan, former ambassador to the United Nations. He spent 4 years in that position. He has served the Israeli government for over 17 years. He is now the global president of Magen David Adom. This is Israel's emergency services system, Israel's national ambulance, blood services, and disaster relief organization there in Israel. Ambassador Erdan is a strong defender of Israel and the Jewish people.
2: Ambassador Erdan, it is an honor to have you on the show today, and I appreciate all that you are doing for Israel and now for Magen David Adom as this global leader there for the organization, and welcome.
3: Thanks for having me, John, and thanks for the warm, very warm introduction.
2: Well, you have incredible credentials. There's no doubt about that. I mean, you've served in so many various areas there.
3: Yeah, I was elected quite young to serve as a parliamentarian. I was 32 years old. And since then, I continue to serve my country and my people, and I'm very proud of it.
2: And I am proud to have you sitting across from me, knowing all that you've done for your country in the service in the government and, of course, at the United Nations, where, oh my goodness, that's a crazy place, you know, when you think about the United Nations. And I don't know why they're so angry at your country. Why are they so angry at you?
3: They're not. The reality is totally different from what you see outside, because behind closed doors, many of these ambassadors that used to vote against us, they come to me and they say, look, Gilad, we know you're right. You should finish the job with Hamas. We know that they are terrorists. But sadly, they cannot say it publicly. And why? Because the political makeup of the UN has changed dramatically from its inception back in 1945. 80 years ago, the UN had only, after Second World War, it had only 51 member states. Most of them shared similar values. But since then, and since the world has made a terrible mistake, setting a very low bar to join the UN, because at the time they thought the biggest danger is the emergence of a new Nazi Germany. So they said, okay, everyone basically can join the UN without checking their record on human rights or any other values. So that's how we got to 193 member states. One third of them, almost one third, are Muslim countries that they vote together as a one big powerful voting bloc, always against Israel, even if we fight against terrorists. And a surprise for me was to reveal, to find out that most of the majority of countries at the UN are non-democracies, not democratic at all, based on every common standard. And the last, what I call the original sin of the UN, is that at the UN, every country yield the same voting power, meaning the United States of America, and still the biggest funder of the UN, gets one vote. Iran, Cuba, Venezuela, or any Pacific island with 30,000 residents get the same influence when it comes to the General Assembly. So that's how you get all these moral distortions there. That's how you get Iran leading disarmament forums. That's how you get Cuba, Venezuela, Eritrea on the Human Rights Council. That's how you get Saudi Arabia leading the Commission on the Status of Women's Rights. I mean, you can't make these things up. So that's why I needed to fought to, you know, expose the falsehoods.
1: Ambassador Erdan is currently serving as the global president of Magen David Adom, Israel's emergency services system. Find out more about this organization and how you can get involved. The website is savinglivesinisrael.org. That's the Middle East Report. 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
4: A future rest. This is Ken Ham, author, speaker, and blogger on the Bible's reliability and authority. Work is a good thing, even though we work in a sin-cursed and broken world. Now, this should remind us of the future rest coming to those who trust in Christ. A day is coming when there will be no longer a curse. Our service to the Lord will be joyful, just as it was for Adam and Eve before sin. You see, Jesus came to earth to do his work, and he accomplished it. That's why he cried, "It is finished," on the cross. While on earth, he experienced all the trials of living in this cursed world, but joyfully served his Father even unto death. We follow his example as we look forward to our future rest, available through faith in Christ.
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6: Our nation is founded on a divine law premise. So our rationale is fixed and objective. It's not a social contract theory that's fluid and subjective. And so our interpretation of all of our laws and understanding the laws of nature and of nature's God and what makes a human right must be consistent with biblical truth. Because if the source of our legal authority is vested in the person of God, he can't be inconsistent with himself. So we are only acting legitimately, and our civil government is only acting legitimately, and our church and our family governments, by the way, if we are consistent with God and consistent with biblical truth.
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7: Welcome to the Public Square. I'm producer Alan C. Duncan, here with your friends Dave Zanotti, Rob Walgate, Melanie Elsie, and Dr. Jeff Sanders. Who wants to talk about communism today on the broadcast? Or socialism? What's even the difference between the two? But I digress. Today we're asking the question, who owns this world anyway? Here's Dave.
8: So rules of the road, we always say that these programs are unscripted and spontaneous. Well, I actually have an email outline in front of me today, full disclosure for the audience.
9: You said rules of the road?
8: Yes.
9: Well, I was just thinking, like, you know, when you're a kid, you get in, we get the lecture from dad about the rules of the road. Don't ask to stop within the first 3 hours. There were a lot of rules. A lot of rules.
8: Yeah, well, I don't know how long we're going to be at this table and how many shows it's going to take, but we are in the middle of a conversation about socialism and communism. And we took a turn. It wasn't a rest stop. It was by design in the preceding broadcast. And the reason I'm saying preceding and not just saying last week's is because this is going to be a long series. It's going to be around for a while. There are people who are still downloading the COVID Chronicles series that we did from between the years 20 and 22. I think we had 25 episodes. And we still get calls, people writing in, calling and saying, "So you kept me sane in that time with those things."
9: Some done from your living room.
8: Oh, yeah. Remember that?
9: Yeah. Yeah, we met there to do a YouTube live.
8: Some done from undisclosed locations because we could have been arrested.
9: Well, that's the one thing I always think. Everyone says, you know, you need to write a book on this, write a book on that. But I think all the places, we could write a mini book, all the places we've done either TPS shows or radio interviews.
8: Yeah.
9: And where they've been from and where you know, you think and about all the spots.
8: For which we thank God for technology.
9: Yes.
8: So let it be understood that we are not anti-technology. We're going to get into another term in this series called technocracy. Different word. Technology, technocracy. I know you can hear. I know you understand the difference. What is a technocracy? That's what we're going to be talking about. And that's in essence what we were talking about last week, when we took the turn to discuss C.S. Lewis's work from 1943 through 46. His preface was written in 43. I believe the book was published in 46. The book, That Hideous Strength, part 3 of the Space Trilogy. in which Lewis described the Western world being consumed by a technocracy. Now, he did it in a smaller theater. In essence, it was a town, and it was a college, and it was a region that ultimately was pulling down the entire British Empire. But he did it from the bottom up, from the local up, and it has so many elements of the discussion of human revolution and human reactions. Powerful story. Everyone should read it. In fact, that's not something I said. That's something Francis Schaeffer said. Everyone should read the book, That Hideous Strength. So we went there to make a point. Today, there's another important point that we're leading to. And if you feel like, oh, come on, don't lead me, just give me all the answers. Well, we're still figuring them out.
9: We're figuring them out. And when you just have only the answers, how are you able to have the discussion with someone else?
8: And I can tell you where this is not going to end up. The White House. Now, would to God that everyone in the White House would listen to this series. Would to God that everyone in this country would listen to this series. Love it, hate it. I mean, at least you could pray for us. And you can help that happen by sharing it with your friends and asking them to do the same. But this is not going to end up at the White House in regards to the current occupant or who will be next. We will walk through the coming election in this process because much of what we're talking about right now is just election fodder for consultants and people who are painting for the long term. But before we get too far, let's go to today's show title, Who Owns the World? That's almost funny. Who owns the world? When's the last time somebody asked you that question? Who died and made you boss? No, not the same question. Who owns the world? Our purpose today, and I'm reading from an outline, is to compare and contrast. I thought Melanie would enjoy that. That's such a school teacher moment. To compare and contrast competing truth claims regarding the ownership of the world. Why? Why would we go there first? Well, there's an old concept that says possession is 9/10 of the law. In this debate, who owns the world is more than 9/10 of the law. So let's begin with the conversation of who owns the world, because ownership matters. Ownership matters.
10: But wait a minute. Socialism says you shouldn't have any ownership, right? No private property. Nobody should own anything.
8: Isn't he something? Well, he always gets it. He always gets it quick. Yes.
10: Eh, you know.
8: No, you always get it quick.
10: Some okay. days.
8: But what about the flanking operation? That's C where it starts. Who owns it? Ownership is critical. But let's take it to the widest 30,000 feet. Who owns this? All right, who owns this world? Option one, the world is ownerless because there is no God. No first cause, no ultimate source, no final judge. Jeff, this is, in fact, the Marxist-Leninist point of view.
10: Yes, it's purely materialistic.
8: The godless equation.
10: Yeah, if we just have a world of atoms, that's it.
8: Yes.
10: You know, there is no spiritual component. So if you can't see it, if you can't put it in a test tube, if you can't prove it with empirical data, then it doesn't exist. So therefore, God does not exist.
9: Would that be the true Darwinian model of the strong survive because I own it until someone bigger and better can take it from me? Or at least I can reside there?
8: Yes and no.
10: They don't want to say that right off the bat.
8: Right. And ownership, again, is irrelevant. You may control something, but it's not owned. Because fundamentally, there's no ownership. This is very important. Control means one thing. Ownership is another. It's like playing king of the mountain in a snow-filled playground where the trucks have come through and plowed up all the big snow piles. All right, and you get up on top of that hill, and you're the king until somebody knocks you off. That's the world of socialism. Nobody owns the snow. Nobody owns the hill. You just are there because you're there, and when you're not, you're not. It's kind of existentialist.
11: So that is the basic distinction between socialism and capitalism. Because in capitalism, there is ownership.
12: Twofold. Yes, there is ownership. And yeah, yes, that is right. Now, that I think you can break this down. And I think any honest professor of economics and political philosopher would agree with us on that. At the purest form, the difference between ownership and non-ownership is the difference between capitalism and socialism at its most fundamental level. That's why Harold Lindzell wrote a book years ago called Is Free Enterprise Christian, I think is what he said. I think what it was. There was a Free Enterprise Biblical. I forget the exact title. But what he wrote in the introduction to that book is there's no fundamental difference in the end between godless capitalism and godless communism. In other words, if there is no God in the equation, you can act like a capitalist and set up rules that give people what appears to be possession. But without God in the equation, you end up in the same place. Whoever has control has control. You may practice it differently, but if they're at the end, in essence, it's kind of like this. In the realm of commerce, if there's no cashier at the end, it's all free. If there's a personal creator, then there's a cashier at the end of the line and somebody's got to pay up.
9: Well, I'm just thinking, you know, in that society with no ownership, with that form of structure, what would be the incentive for any type of investment in anything? I'm thinking hotels, like a hotel. What? Who would pay to build a hotel if they're not going to own it?
12: Well, exactly. And since there is no ownership, then all that is done in the state. And so there is no private enterprise that builds anything. Everything is built by the state.
9: Well, I guess if you need to stay somewhere, you just go into someone's house as long as they can't keep you from out of there because there's no ownership.
12: Or you go in state. The same thing with owning a house. You don't own a house. The state builds what they consider to be necessary. They give you the bill and then you stay there, but you never own it. They call them flats over there.
9: Would say the state does that now with property tax.
10: Yes, I would. In fact, I would make that argument.
12: Okay. All right.
10: There's always a lien against my house from the government.
12: Yes. Yes.
10: In the state where I live, I know there's not property tax in some states.
12: It can get a lot worse.
10: Yeah.
12: And that's not to say that it's right where it is. And that's why there's been such a contest over the concept of property tax from the beginning. However, there is a process by which those taxes have come to be, and they weren't dictated to you by the Politburo.
10: Right. I had a say.
12: Or someone before you did.
10: We had a vote along the line.
12: Somewhere along the line.
10: And if I don't like it, I can move to a state that doesn't have a property tax. I can do that
12: or
10: right
12: have
10: now
12: it
10: if
12: repealed.
10: I feel like it.
12: Yes.
10: Exactly.
12: Right. So
10: I have that freedom.
12: Yes. And that goes in now. So there's a kind of a way of exampling. That was beautiful modeling out, by the way. That was completely off script. So there's a way of modeling these things out. But again, the premise is in a godless formula, there is no ultimate way to get justice. Justice simply is when people stop complaining about it. And the reason that there's no justice is because there is no judge. So instead of a judge, we put up a word called equity. That's the godless equation. And whether it's godless capitalism or godless socialism, equity is when people have each got enough that they shut up and go away and quit complaining about it. Doesn't mean anybody got what they wanted.
10: That's not going to happen.
12: Doesn't mean anybody got what they wanted. They got what they were told, and it was sufficient to shut them up. That's how the godless formula of socialism always works.
10: But it never stays there because the people who finally have what they want, they still want more. It is in human nature. We're always craving for more.
12: That's why oligarchs face thieves.
10: They do what?
12: Oligarchs have to face thievery and thieves because even in a socialist system, where some people are a little more equal than others, and the Soviets or whoever that socialist communist group might be employ certain people to help them and reward them with a little bit more, then the people who are not going to be law abiders anyhow have someone to steal from, even in a system where no one has any property.
13: Yeah. Well, and I think there's something in people, they don't want to just be doled out to. People want to earn things. Obviously, there are some people who maybe are lazy. They don't want to work hard. But by and large, I think people want to create something for themselves. They want to work. They want to feel like their life has meaning and the things that they put their hand to mean something. Anyway, that's what I think. How about you? Feel free to send us some comments if you like at thepublicsquare.com. We're going into a break now, but we'll be right back.

0: 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We put them in office. Isn't it time that we hold them in our prayers? Spreading the light of liberty across the land. Now back to the Public Square.
1: 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Now, here's Dave Zanotti.
2: So the conversation goes forward. Never going to be enough time to do this. We're going to be at this a long time. But option number one, the takeaway is, who owns this world is the question. The takeaway is, the world is ownerless because there is no God, no first cause, no ultimate source, no final judge. And this is the Marxist, Leninism, communism, socialism model. But it could also be godless capitalism.
3: In that model, can we just talk about for a minute what the enforcement mechanism or structure looks like? As far as I know, there's no ownership, but is it a total anarchy model?
2: Oh, no. There's a difference. Keywords. The word anarchy, the word chaos, and the word order. Anarchy, chaos, and order. Anarchy is when things are in a state of complete dissolution,
3: right,
2: which creates chaos, which human beings cannot survive in. Therefore, they will find a system to create order.
3: See, that's how I envision it without ownership. I envision chaos, because there has to be some sort of enforcement mechanism. If there's not, on
2: best model we could use on this one is the Soviet Union, because they did it the longest. They had 70 years under this exact system. So let's ask ourselves that. No one owned their personal property where they lived. You may have had a sense of ownership from your clothing, even though it was issued to you by the government, or you were permitted to buy it in a government store, or someone gave it to you. You got the clothes on your back, and you owned them because nobody was there to take them away from you.
3: And in that system, I never hear stories of, boy, people were just lining up to get in to the Soviet Union, to live there, to be a part of that experiment.
2: Well, they were lining up to get into the stores. The only problem is once they get in, there was nothing there.
4: And they were lining up to get into the Soviet Union at the end of World War II at the point of a gun, where the Soviet Union took over entire countries in Eastern Europe and rounded up thousands of people that they thought were enemies of the state and took them, shipped them over to the gulags in the Arctic Circle. So yeah, they were lined up, but against their own will.
2: Well, now this brings us to another point that's really significant in the model of the godless equation. It certainly mitigates against the American model. Now, before we get to the Declaration and the Constitution, which are clear evidences of how, in fact, the God-filled equation in regards to a God-filled set of principles, which would relate to a God-filled set of principles as it relates to economics, would flow out, not perfectly, but would flow from a right source. Before we get there completely, let's go back to James Madison, who is the father of the Constitution, who wrote a paper on property in which he said conscience is the first and most sacred form of property. So to answer your question, in the godless equation, individuals are the property of the state. You are permitted to live where you're permitted to live, with what you're permitted to have, provided you do what the government says you're going to do. The government can be a large committee. It can be a Politburo. It can be local. It can be national. But the authority structure that is in command determines your reality, because you own them. And if you want to emigrate, you may, if they permit you.
4: So you got to get your mind right.
5: Yeah, they want to own your thoughts.
4: Is that the
5: furthest extent?
4: They have the people at the top of the pile. They have private property rights. Yeah. They have the right to everybody else's property.
2: Because they have control over it.
4: But because they have more guns than you do.
2: How did you trade? You trade your security. You trade your property for their security. You trade.
4: Your liberty.
2: Your liberty for their property.
3: You trade at knife point, maybe. That's how you make that trade.
6: So just to offset some of this, what we have in structure since our Declaration of Independence, since our U.S. Constitution, is we have 50 individual state constitutions as well.
2: Mm-hmm.
6: And I'm looking at one state's constitution's Section 1, Article 1, Section 1. All men are by nature free and independent and have certain inalienable rights, among which are those of enjoying and defending life and liberty, acquiring, possessing, and protecting property, and seeking and obtaining happiness and safety. So,
2: a brilliant statement of the Garfield equation.
6: Right, exactly.
2: Yes.
3: Well, I think in the United States, I believe 46 of the 50 states reference God or the Almighty in their state constitution.
2: From the beginning.
3: From the beginning.
6: But this is specific to property.
2: Yes.
6: Acquiring A.
2: Excellent
6: B,
2: summary.
6: Possessing, and C, protecting property, personal property.
2: So that would bring us to option three, to option four. Can you hold that for 1 second?
6: Sure.
2: All right. So option one, the world is ownerless. That's the Soviet option. That's the National Socialists of Germany's option. That's every communist socialist regime. There is no such thing as private property.
3: What other places would that be today?
2: China,
4: Vietnam,
3: Cuba, Venezuela,
4: North Korea.
3: Mm-hmm. Yeah.
2: Option two, Satan owns the world.
4: Huh.
2: God made it, but sin placed the cosmos under the control of Satan. Now, this is not a new theory. This has been around for a long time, but it's resurging today from many sources, including megachurch pastors. Not all of them, but some of them. All right, this would sort of be, and here's their theory. Their theory is that when Adam sinned, he gave control over this planet to Satan. That's what sin really did. And that Satan, according to these theorists, is the little g god of the world. Now, Jeff's head's about to explode because five verses are running through his mind all simultaneously.
4: Like books of the Bible.
2: There's
4: 66 books.
2: But there are little bits and snippets of verses that they tailor together.
4: Well, every cult does that.
2: To be able to get them to this conclusion. And some of these pastors are considered mainstream. Some of them have been to Baptist seminaries.
5: Well, just to try to steel man that position before it gets destroyed. Jesus calls Satan the ruler of this world in John, I think three times.
4: And in the book of Ephesians, they were blinded by the god of this age.
5: So why does he say that?
2: Well, good question. So maybe these guys are right.
4: Well, okay. So heresy is truth out of balance. So it's like if I said Jesus is a man, is that true? Yes, it's true, but that's not all that he is. He is the sinless God man, right?
2: It's a great point.
4: So is it true that Satan is a powerful being that God allows to do certain things under the control of God? Read the book of Job. Read the first two chapters where Satan has to get permission from the Almighty God to just touch Job.
2: I thought you were going to jump read Martin Luther's statement about
4: Even
2: the devil is God's devil.
4: It's still God's devil. Satan is not the Almighty God. He is not an eternal being
2: fallen angel.
4: He is a creature.
2: Mm-hmm. A creature.
4: And through his fall, whenever that took place, there's subject to great debate, he is still under the authority of God. And even the worst that he does is still in the plan of God to accomplish God's will. You know, the death of Christ, men with wicked hands crucified and slain the Lord of glory. And yet it was God's predetermined plan that Christ be crucified, right?
5: Yes.
4: So whatever Satan does, he's still falling into God's plan.
2: Well, let me put it in a good.
5: Well, first. To that point on the crucifixion, in John 12, where Jesus is foretelling his death, he says, now is the judgment of this world. Now the ruler of this world will be driven out. And I, when I am lifted up from the earth, will draw all people to myself. So he's expressly saying,
4: ruler,
5: whatever power Satan did have under the sovereignty of God is destroyed at the cross, at the resurrection.
4: Amen.
5: And at the coming of the Holy Spirit. So Christ is undoing the effects of the fall.
6: Well, okay, in another version, he's referred to as the prince of this world.
4: Okay, so
5: not the king.
4: I'm guessing the Greek word there is RK, which is normally translated
2: prince. Hit the interlinear and see if it comes up RK. We're doing Blue Letter Bible Study by this. It's not a plug for them. They're not a prophet like us. Yeah. Mm-hmm. Go in and then hit interlinear right there on the left, top left, blue button. Okay. We're doing this together. We love Blue Letter Bible, by the way. and we support them too. We don't take it for free.
4: Yes, my wife uses it every day.
2: Yeah, so it's great. It's one whole level of my Bible college library in my phone. Mm-hmm. One whole floor.
5: I'd give up ever giving free plugs. I would say also netbible.org.
4: Yes.
5: Because then you can see they have notes. They have some Greek. You can look at it in Greek. You can also do the notes. It's really good too.
2: Yep. So it's Archon. So that's little ruler.
4: So prince is a perfectly acceptable.
2: Yeah. Now there's no doubt that he has power, and there's no part that he has been permitted to enter here, and there's no part that Adam and Eve ate the apple,
5: or whatever it was,
2: and that gave him more. He gave him more room because the creation was now fallen and easier to manipulate as well. But here's the other piece of the doctrine.
4: As the God of this age, he is the false God. He is not the true.
2: We're going to run out of time. All right, just a second. But here's what they say to me.
4: What?
2: They say, in the temptation, Satan presented all the world's here to Jesus and said, you'll have them all if you just bow down and worship me. And Jesus did not challenge him.
4: Okay.
5: Right.
4: Satan has a stewardship from God.
2: You got more.
5: Well, because Christ receives all power and authority after the cross and after the resurrection and after the ascension. So Satan was trying to tempt him to shortcut the process that the Christ came here to walk through.
2: One doctrinal thread that makes sense. I've got another one. We got to go to break.
7: We will be right back for more on the Public Square. 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
5: You are listening to the Public Square. Alan C. Duncan here with Dave Zanotti, Rob Walgate, Melanie Elsie, and Jeff Sanders. We're having quite the theological debate today on the program. Back to you, Dave.
2: Second point here. Second point. We're talking through the break, as you can tell. All right. So, Alan, you have, I'm not a teaching expert on dispensationalism.
5: Nor am I.
2: And I'm not suggesting that what you're saying it is dispensational, but it sounds like it's time ordered. I have an issue with that. By the way, it's very logical and may, in fact, be exactly on point. But what do I do with Psalm 24:1? The earth is the Lord's and the fullness thereof, the people and all who dwell in that. Yeah. That was way before the crucifixion.
5: Well, the Christ is the Lamb slain before the foundations of the world. So God is outside of time.
2: Yeah.
5: But in his human body, he still he surrendered to time in a sense.
2: Got that.
5: It happened in real history.
2: Very strong and truly intriguing philosophical argument.
5: Well, the cross did something.
2: I appreciate it.
5: Christ's death on the cross
2: hang
5: did
2: on.
5: Something.
2: It just didn't do something.
4: It was actualized.
2: It's tetelestai. It finished everything, if you will.
5: Yes.
2: All right. But not everything is seen as finished yet.
4: But even when Jesus walked the earth, the demons still constantly came to him and through the demon-possessed people, asking his permission for certain things, begging him not to do other things. Jesus is King, Lord, and Master from eternity past, and then when he hit the planet at Bethlehem, he's still King, Lord, and Master. And Satan cannot do anything without the permission of the king.
2: By the way, if you're a Sunday school teacher, pastor, a small group leader, and you are furious with us right now because you really do believe that Satan owns this place, just write us a question, because we'd be happy to know you're there and would be happy to pray for you and you pray for us. Please, you know, you can get as offended as you want, but don't write a hate mail, because that won't do you any good. Then you'll have to ask Jesus to forgive you. We forgive you, okay? We're talking this through, but it's worth talking about. And if it's got you stoked up, it's good, because obviously there's a reason that you're stoked up, because you care. And the fact that you care is what matters. All right. Now, Psalm 24:1, the earth is the Lord's, the fullness thereof, the people and all who dwell in it. Rob, jump Psalm 50, verse 12 for me, would you? Yeah. All right. Psalm 46, be still and know that I am God. I will be exalted among the nations.
4: Psalm 46, 10, yeah.
2: I will be exalted in the earth. The entire book of Isaiah, God talks about, excuse me, I am God, there is no other. Yeah. This is mine.
4: Isaiah 44, 6, Isaiah 44, 8, there is no God before me, neither shall there be after me, says God. Isaiah 44, 6,
2: not a competition.
4: 8, Isaiah 43, 10.
2: What do you got, 50, 12 on Psalms?
3: Psalm 50, 12, if I were hungry, I would not tell you, for the world is mine and all that is in it.
5: Can I say that to my kids? That's the coolest flex of all time. You know, I wouldn't even tell you if I was hungry.
2: Good is that verse?
5: That's so cool.
2: Read it again.
3: If I were hungry, I would not tell you, for the world is mine and all that is in it.
2: So was God speaking in the first person just messing around with us there? Is this like stand-up comedy from the Almighty?
5: No, he means what he says.
3: He means it, but when Jesus came to earth, he did let us know at times—

0: about Jesus resurrected, says, "All authority in heaven and earth has been given unto me." Last word, final word, first word from the first and the last ends this conversation. All authority. Now, Ephesians 1 kind of talks a little bit about how much that authority is and what it looks like. You got it?
1: All right. Ephesians 1, starting in verse 20, says, "This power he exercised in Christ when he raised him from the dead and seated him at his right hand in the heavenly realms, far above every rule and authority and power and dominion and every name that is named, not only in this age, but also in the one to come. And God put all things under Christ's feet and gave him to the church as head over all things."
0: Who's the boss? Jesus. Mm-hmm.
1: Yeah. This does make it seem like it was, as we can understand it, an order of time. When he is raised, then he ascends and is seated.
0: Yeah. And again, that is a beautiful philosophical question. And people may come into different shades of that. But the point is, he's at the right hand. He has told us all authority in heaven and earth belongs unto him, period, end of conversation. And the Old Testament stature says God may have been letting people operate down here who pretended that they were the boss, but it's always been his. It was never given away, and only he had the power to give it away. Mm-hmm. Adam didn't. No, sir. God never gave it away. The liar, the father of lies, the one when he speaks, because Jesus also said this, when he lies, he speaks in his natural language. The liar said, "I'll give it all to you." Why did Jesus have to contradict him? Because he knew he was lying in the first place, so he didn't need to bother.
1: Why would Satan own something?
0: Suggesting on my part. I'm not attempting to mind read the scriptures.
1: Why would Satan own something that he didn't make?
0: Wow. The man is scoring philosophical points. Sorry.
2: Does he get the dollar raise?
0: No, he doesn't get the dollar raise, but I don't want him getting any applications out either from any of these universities. He's going to want to come in for a PhD program in philosophy. It takes too long. We need you here. This is good. These are good, solid questions. The point is, what does Jesus say? And I would submit to you that a worldview that does not have a Christological center, core, Jesus defines reality, is not Christian. He is before all things, and in him all things hold together. All means all.
2: Well, in Jesus, in his time on earth in human form, that's why I think you also saw him get frustrated so much with the religious leaders of the day, right? The high priest, who was his frustration with? The people that were, in essence, faking it and not acknowledging where true authority came from.
0: Look, if he doesn't own it, how could he be the judge? Which, by the way, is the term that was used in the Declaration of Independence, the appeal to the supreme judge of the world for the rectitude of our intentions. Clearly not a socialist moment. All right. Option three, who owns the world? Big tech. Just ask them. And if they don't have it yet, soon they will.
1: I thought we just said Satan didn't own it.
0: D-U-N-C-A-N @APR.org. Okay. The big tech companies will soon own everything. Just ask them.
3: No, I think that comes back to the difference between control and ownership. I think big tech is going to step in and exercise a level of control. They will never have ownership.
2: Well, but big tech also operates on the premise that we are giving them all that they need. I mean, we give them data that they control. We give that to them, which is scary. I mean, you think about two young people today in school, in over 90% of the schools across the country, they have smart books from big tech. It's given to those schools for free so the students can use it.
0: We got a break, but I got to ask you this question. Did we give it to them?

0: or are they stealing it?
1: Or a combination of both.
2: Yeah, all of the above.
3: We are heading into a break now. We'll be back for more of the Public Square after that break. Please stay with us.

0: 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Now, back to Dave Zanotti.
1: Option number four, who owns this world? Got me. I think God owns this world. He always has, and he's never been bashful about it.
2: Well, you referenced the Great Commission earlier, right? All authority. But then in the Great Commission as well, there's an action item, is there not?
1: Mm-hmm.
2: It's go, which shows that we have the ability to make decisions. We have, he allows us to have control over things and in essence mess some things up. And as humans in our sinful nature, we have a pretty good track record of messing things up.
3: So basically what he's done in the Great Commission is to give us a responsibility to accomplish something.
1: Mm-hmm.
3: He doesn't say go and try to convince people or go try to do this. He says go, teach, disciple. We have a responsibility to carry through with that.
1: And it's not one that we do alone. Go make learners, if you will, is a good translation, teaching them all that I have commanded you, and lo, I am with you all the days to the very end of days. Now, there's the time stamp on that one. So we're not going to get a change in ownership from Matthew 28:18 until he shows up again. The boss is coming back.
2: I did a sermon once on authority, and I'm thinking of the definitions. And what
1: was this before or after you got thrown out of wherever you were?
2: It's probably during.
1: Okay.
2: But, you know, I'm remembering the definitions and some of the teaching points. You know, it's the power to influence, to have authority, to command thought or behavior. And in essence, if we allow Jesus to have that authority, that's going to happen. But if it's void of that, as you said in option one, who has it and where is that powered influence coming from?
1: Okay. So
2: who's commanding the behavior?
1: So you can tell we've left the script a long time ago, but we got to the four questions. But now here's the fifth question. Who cares? Really? Who cares?
3: I do.
4: I think everybody cares, honestly.
1: Do you really? What if I'm not religious? What do I care?
4: Everybody has a political opinion, whether left, right, middle, just bring up something around the Thanksgiving table and see who gets mad. What? It ultimately comes back to who's in authority. That's where it all goes.
1: Okay, look, I'll settle this. Just right, Alan, just give, well, no, you're thinking about it.
5: What?
1: Give me your wallet.
4: All right. You knew mine was empty.
1: I'm going first.
4: You knew I just
1: got the best truck.
5: I have the George Costanza wallet. There you go.
1: Give me your wallet.
5: What do you want?
1: Everything. That's true Christian love.
5: Because right. I trust you.
1: Yes.
5: See, there's a friendship here. I know you and I trust you. I've known you for over 20 years. A guy on the street walking up to me and saying, give me your wallet. Well, we're going to have a problem.
1: And he's going to have a lot more problems.
5: He's going to have pain.
3: He's going to need a lot of pain.
5: He's going to be a lot of pain.
1: Big mistake.
5: Well, yeah.
2: You know, who cares? It's always interesting to me is people seem to care when it impacts them. And what I mean by that is, let's think about the New York election for mayor. Mayor Mondani. There are some progressives that have went away from him. Why? Because he put up a database, a searchable database, on who was going to be billed his luxury tax for having an expensive home in the city. There were some progressives on there. And they're like, wait a minute. Hang on a second. You put my name on this searchable database. You, in essence, put a wanted poster out there for my – now all of a sudden they care. And now they're walking away from –
4: That's what I mean.
2: It impacts you directly, you care. You act indifferent about it, or we act indifferent about it as a society until we realize – it's going to impact us.
5: So ideas have consequences. Why is this a surprise to them? They didn't see the ideas and put it together that, okay, this guy's a socialist, therefore he's going to do these dirty things to people?
3: And to hone in on the point that Rob was making, he didn't do a searchable database of addresses. He did a searchable database of names.
5: Names.
3: So that, that then it became personal.
5: Go after these people is what the socialists want.
1: So who cares who owns this world? Because The first premise isn't your politics. Politics are important. Now, we say politics. Around here, that word has a lot of meanings. One of the words, when we say politics, that it doesn't mean is political parties. So I want to be careful, because if you're new to the public square, you realize the word political, we don't believe in political parties. We absolutely not. They're okay. You can use them if you need them. But by and large, they're like George Washington said, they're a dangerous fire. We're not interested. We put out all the fires here. Everything's been there ain't no fires burning here for any of the people in political parties. Period. End of conversation. One other reason for that, by the way, it's not period. End of conversation. One other thing. God hates anything that sows discord among brethren. Well, I think God hates this program because you're really getting me riled up right now. I'm riled up too. Because see, if we can't get the question of ownership right, then we have no chance of getting anything political right. When it comes to law, order, justice, not a chance. Who owns this place matters. But that's the first premise of this little red book I have right here, The Communist Manifesto. The first premise of Marxism-Leninism is the abolition, the elimination of private property. You are not permitted to own anything.
4: Isn't it funny that you can buy the Communist Manifesto
5: and own it?
4: Yeah. From a corporation.
5: Says who? So they say, well, you're not allowed. Well, says who? Who are you? What kind of moral authority? Who died and left you God? What kind of moral authority do
1: Isn't
5: you have
1: cute.
5: Over
1: there,
5: me?
1: But there is
5: God. Okay, fine. Why are your ideas better than mine? Is it because you're smarter than me, or you got more guns than me?
1: At least two of the three are all of the above. Yes, that's what it comes down to. Okay. A, we're smarter than
5: and
1: you.
5: And in the godless
1: and
5: equation,
1: B,
5: might
1: we have more power than you.
5: Might makes right. And by any means necessary. And the end justifies the means. You want to live in that world?
1: That's the end game. How they get there is the intrigue. And how they get there is by dishonesty across the board.
5: Because there are no morals. There are no absolute truths.
1: So
5: it's okay to lie.
1: It is okay to lie. It is okay to say A is B, B is A.
5: There
1: it
5: is no
1: matter.
5: Truth. There is no such thing as absolute truth.
1: There is only power. Mm-hmm. There's only power. Now, what's ironic about that is the way that they get there is by promising justice. But how can there be justice without a judge? Thus, they become judge, jury,
5: and
1: executioner.
5: Yep.
4: Dr. Allen said in one of his recent pieces that you've passed around that when somebody or a body of people become all of those things, judge, jury, that is the definition of tyranny.
1: Yes.
4: That cannot be vested into one person or one group of people.
1: Ever.
4: Because God is all those things.
1: And see, when you eliminate God, then you eliminate the potentiality for understanding the fallen nature of man. And one of the things that's really quite hilarious about, I mean, hilarious in sort of the philosophical, really funny, odd, weird, quirky things, is that in a system where there's no private property, then why would you ever go to jail in Russia? I mean, if you kill someone, who cares? They have no conscience. They have no more. They're just atoms. What difference does it make? If you steal from someone, who cares? There's no private property anyhow.
5: But you have offended your betters by expressing ideas that are simply not allowed.
4: Yeah, the crime becomes thinking socialism isn't right.
5: Yes, so you have to go away because you are in the way of the utopia that they are trying to bring about.
1: And because you're disobeying the power, because power is now God.
4: Pretty creepy stuff. We've got one more segment left of our conversation to go today. 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For everyone else, we'll be right back.

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1: It's Crazy Money Day. Hi, I'm Chuck Bentley with my money life from Crown. The 2026 World Cup featured two of the wealthiest athletes in history. At age 41, Cristiano Ronaldo earns a salary of $200 million plus $65 million through endorsements. Lionel Messi, at age 38, has an annual base salary of $25 million and earns $70 million from endorsements. That's crazy. Their remarkable success reminds us of a truth found in Psalm 20, verse 7. 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
2: This is the Public Square from the American Policy Roundtable. We're talking all things technology and the deeper issue of privacy. This week here, I'm Wayne Shepherd with Dave Zanotti. Dave?
3: Wayne, one of the things that frightens me most about the rise of social media and all the platforms associated with it is the ability of these large companies to integrate your data and use it for political purposes, mm-hmm. to educate you or to inform campaigns and candidates or to attempt to alter the outcome of elections. Now, corporations are people too, and they have rights in the process. But what's happening is it's not a disclosed practice. People don't realize how much of their data is being used, utilized, batched, and sold. Now, when this confrontation came forward in the United States Senate and House regarding Facebook and Cambridge Analytica, Mark Zuckerberg was quick to say, oh, we don't do that anymore. But we found out since recent articles have come forward that his definition of we don't do that anymore is subjective. In other words, they're doing what they're doing and waiting, in essence, to get caught. And how long can this go forward? Furthermore, Facebook is now making it quite clear they want to get more involved in politics, not less. My question is, when they've got control of all the data and they have the ability to sell it, manipulate it, or simply to use it in-house to try to influence your opinion, are you aware of what's happening to you and to your mind in regards to your politics? Can that kind of behavior go on unregulated? I think it's a question we're going to have to look at because it's bigger than privacy now. We're talking about the ability of having a healthy debate in our republic.
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4: 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The Los Angeles Unified School District requires teachers to participate in an online LGBTQ training that includes lectures on gender ideology. 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
1: So good to be with you, friends. Another great week where we can look at important issues. I want you to know this week we're going to be addressing the speech that the vice president gave at the March for Life on Friday. We'll deal with that after today's show. Today's show, we have a very special guest to talk about an issue that's impacting you, whether you know it or not. Now, if you have been listening to the show, you know that we celebrated some of the changes taking place in the health arena, the changes to the vaccine schedule, the revamp food pyramid, and I say amen, it's about time. But I found an article from Molly Engelhardt, who I am following closely because she is an expert in this area. She says there's a growing divide emerging within the Republican Party in particular, and it isn't about personalities or rhetoric, it's about chemicals. Because chemicals are happening, whether we know it or not, in the food supply, in the way that we grow our food, in pesticides that are happening throughout the agriculture industry. And she is with me today to talk about this fabulous article and also to look at solutions. In case you're not remembering who Molly is, Molly Engelhardt is a regenerative farmer and rancher at Sovereignty Ranch. And she's committed to food sovereignty, which is actually very important, soil regeneration and homesteading self-sufficiency. She's the author of the book Debunked by Nature. Debunk everything you thought you knew about food, farming, and freedom. She was on with me recently to tell her journey from going from a vegan chef and an LA restaurateur to hands in the dirt farmer and mother of, I think it's four, Molly, but you'll have to remind me. And I'm so grateful to have you back to talk about pesticides. I know that sounds funny in some people's conversations, but for those of us who care about the food supply, what we're taking in without realizing it, here we are making good choices about food and health and getting enough sunlight to form that vitamin D and all the other things. All the while, we might be taking in chemicals that are actually harming us.
2: Yes, ma'am. I think that the most important thing for us to think about is, you just mentioned about at the pro-life march, we have to think about pro-life farming. Like we think of these things as separate, right? You're like, we'll address this tomorrow. Mm-hmm. But if we're spraying our food with chemicals, we're killing our unborn children, or we're sterilizing ourselves in order to not be able to have children. And this is so important. And pro-life farming is to have there be life in the soil, life in the food, and resiliency in our families and our communities. And so you, in my opinion, cannot be pro-life and also be pro-chemical farming. Those two things cannot coexist. And that is something that I think people aren't making that connection. We're not even thinking about that. But what I was talking about in the article was not that, but I thought of it when you were saying.
1: I love it. You're absolutely right. I do not believe I've ever heard anybody have that in a speech. So you will be the first one to go on record by the regenerative farming. But it makes sense for those of us who've raised children and tried to plant anything in the soil. I learned a long time ago as a gardener, it's all about the dirt. And if there's no life in the dirt, your plant's going to die. And I learned that's 101, right? For anybody that wants to grow something in their garden, imagine then somebody like Molly who has to help us understand to feed lots of people, to feed nations. You have to think about the dirt. Going back to George Washington Carver, he figured that out when they were destroying the soil and came in with all kinds of solutions. So this article in particular, I found fascinating because you're saying, listen, people are applauding what are important steps in vaccine changes and new promotion of testing, which I'm all for. But you're saying there are these bigger issues that if we don't address them on a large scale, these things won't be enough.
2: I mean, they won't even matter because what's happening with the pesticide liability shield, with the Supreme Court taking up Monsanto's request for them to overturn lower courts, and we're not saying they will overturn, but that's the Monsanto thinks that they will, and that's why they're having the higher court take it up. And then we can look at multiple states that are having the liability shield issue being slipped through, and it's all being in the name of labeling and informed consent and making sure people know. But I, as I played out in my article, the person who's wearing a suit and spraying the chemical may have read the label, but the parents and the children downstream on the food, in the park, on the golf course, are not privy to what was sprayed and what is in their food stream and in their water stream and in all around them and in the air and coming down in the rain on their heads. And so this idea that if we change the laws and we just say, as long as the labeling on the packaging gives people the understanding that there could be cancer, there could be melanoma, there could be this, there could be that, then we don't need to be liable if people get sick from our product because we warned them. We had the duty to let you know, and we did let you know. Well, these laws are popping up, already been signed into law in Georgia. And so these are de facto liability shields, and we cannot allow this. We see what happened with the vaccine liability shield that right. happened in the 86. We've gone from 9 shots to 72 or 96, depending on, you know, how you count them and which ones are divided up from each other. So this is just crazy. Exponential growth of chemicals in our body. This is going to be exponential growth of chemicals in our water and our food. And as is, the sperm count of a man, we've spoken about this, is going down and down and down. And so by 2040, the average man in modern America or other westernized nations is going to be zero. My son is 5 years old. So what does that put him at his breeding age at that time? I am pro-life, and I am, people talk about reproductive rights. I want my children to have the right to reproduce. I do not want that right stripped from them. And so I actually think that that's the reproductive rights that we need to be fighting for. And we need to change that term around and say, yes, yes, I'm a yes for reproductive rights. My children deserve the right to reproduce, and it cannot be taken away with chemicals. And I think that many old school Republicans that are in places of power have been used to business as usual. We're pro-business, and so we're not going to be anti-chemical because we're pro-business. And I think that that time is dead, and they may not know it's dead, and they're still trying to go around as business as usual, but they will get primaried and they will lose their place because the MAHA coalition of mothers is powerful and are not necessarily traditional Republicans, but they are rubbing off on traditional Republicans. There are people coming into my restaurant that have never thought about seed oils and chemicals and, and Roundup and fortified flowers. They've never thought about these things, and now they're passionate about them. So we're not just talking about this small part of the coalition anymore, the MAHA moms. We're talking about it's spread to the rest of the coalition. I just saw a study, not a study, but what when they do a poll for Texas Republicans, 70% are anti-chemicals in their food, do not want to expand the rights of chemical companies if it will impact our food, our air, or our water. 70%. That is amazing. A very high number.
3: It is.
2: And so I suspect that these Republicans, it was a Democrat who stopped it, the from being in the big, beautiful deal or whatever the last thing was. And it was a Democrat who just stopped it in the Appropriation Committee. And I'm saying we need to wake up, conservatives, and recognize that your base now cares about healthy food and now cares about chemicals in their food. And of course they do, because anybody that's pro-life is going to be anti something that ends in the word side, because side means to kill, to murder. And so pesticide, fungicide, herbicide, those are all words for death. And we need to be pro-life farmers, and we need to be pro-life people. And we need to remind our elected representatives that it is their job to protect the lives of the families of their constituents. And
3: let me do a recap here. I love
1: where you're going with this and your zeal. Well, this is why we have you on, Molly, because you are literally in the trenches, in the dirt. So you went from owning restaurants as a vegan, and now you're a rancher, beef rancher, and regenerative farmer. And I mean, your story, if you have not heard Molly's story, you've got to go back and go to carrieabbott.com. Just type in her name. Molly is M-O-L-L-I-E and Engelhart, E-N-G-E-L-H-A-R-T. You will love her story. And it's a story of faith and also of just waking up to the realities of how the system works. One thing I want to clarify is that sperm count worldwide is down 50%. A lot of people aren't aware of that. We've done shows on that. I'm curious if you're connecting pesticides to part of that reason. I know it's not the only thing, but are you saying chemicals and pesticides are playing a role in that?
2: Yes, I'm saying that I think it's cumulative, of course. And I think that people will say, well, there's correlation and not proven causation. And so I will agree, and we have to be careful about what we say. But we can see that the downward spiral has gone significantly more down since 96, when we started spraying Roundup or glyphosate on our grains directly. We also know that atrazine can turn perfectly healthy frogs from male frogs to reproducing female frogs.
1: Yes.
2: And so we know that there's impact on hormonal impact. And then we know that the gut microbiome has hormonal impact. And then I also want to say that many of these chemicals are endocrine interrupters, and they register in our body just like estrogen. Mm. And there's a huge issue with also polyester clothing. I just did a show about how a gentleman that lives near me had very low testosterone, below 250. And just by changing all of his clothes to cotton clothing, his testosterone went up over 500. So it went up more than 250 points with wow. No other changes, except for he was already eating organic food and blah, blah, blah. But just changing his clothing and not having synthetics against his skin made a huge difference in his testosterone. And so I think that there's been studies showing male fertility impacted by plastics.
1: Plastic, for sure.
2: Petroleum mm-hmm. products are the base for many fertilizers. Many fertilizers are made out of petroleum. Well, then we're spraying the waxes and the different other kinds of petroleum directly on the food to make it last longer, which are acting like endocrine interrupters in our body, specifically treating our body like it's estrogen. And so it is impacting men's virility and their ability to reproduce. And so
1: I would go one step further, because I'm willing.
2: Okay, let's now, go.
1: Because our hormones impact so much of our whole body, our whole system, as you well know. A lot of people think it's just about reproductive. It's not. It impacts your brain. It impacts the way you think. It impacts the way you act. So if we have sperm count going down and we have male reproduction being impacted and the hormones, let's just say the impact on men is going to be in their behavior as well, and their attitudes and their willingness to take risk and do what men do. And we see that in behavior, don't we?
2: We do. And I was sitting with my friend just the other day at this cafe in San Antonio. And I looked around and I said, if an EMP or something hits right now and there's no power and nobody's car works, how many of the men around here are going to get their families to safety? And
1: interesting.
2: It was a sad number, like based right? on our guesstimation,
1: observation,
2: based on my observations. But it is very, very interesting. And I think that it also, we have to understand that when there's all of these, you know, gun violence and there's this and there's that, our mental well-being impacts how we act in the world. And of course, there's porn and there's video games and other things that are impacting our mental health. But fundamentally, if we don't have good microbiome, then our brain is not working. And, you know, when you're very little in an embryo, in the belly, in the uterus, the part that splits apart between your head and your gut, they're one piece and it splits apart. And so they're deeply connected, always have been. And so that is why it's very, very important for us to have healthy gut. And that is something that's completely being destroyed by these chemicals. And so I don't think that we could even estimate how deeply bad the ripple effect of these chemicals are. And when you start to try to point it out, they're going to tell you it's correlation, not causation.
1: Right,
2: but we can't just keep drinking chemicals and thinking there's no impact. And that's not what God asks us to do. That is not what dominion is, I promise.
1: No, I'm with you. I'm with you. This is so fascinating and so important. And listen, we need to take a quick break. We're having a fantastic conversation with Molly Engelhardt. And I'm sure that you are leaning in, friend, because I know this listening community, you care about these issues. We'll be right back. Friends, did you know you can be part of an alliance that advances your God-given right to live and speak truth? Alliance Defending Freedom contends for the truth in law, public policy, and the public square. ADF is one of the nation's most respected and successful United States Supreme Court advocates, with various roles in 74 Supreme Court victories. Since 2011, ADF has represented parties in 15 victories at the Supreme Court on behalf of pastors, churches, religious organizations, college students, family-owned business, and pro-life pregnancy centers. We are so proud to have Alliance Defending Freedom as a sponsor of The Carrie Abbott Show. 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Today, more than ever, we need legal advocates who are committed to protecting religious freedom, free speech, marriage, the family, parental rights, and the sanctity of life. Our nation is going through a clear struggle right now, friends. 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
1: We are so honored to have Molly Engelhardt with us. She's a regenerative farmer and rancher, and she is very knowledgeable, as you can tell, about what's going into our food. She owned many restaurants in LA, was very successful as a vegan chef and restaurateur, and then changed the way she was thinking, which was a very costly move for her, by the way. And her story, you can go back to carrieabbott.com and just type her name in there, and you will be able to listen to her testimony, what God has done in her life. And Molly, I told you this the first time, but I'm so grateful for people like you who go through an authentic journey where you see things in a different way. You're willing to share that with other people. And you have been really thrust into the limelight in a sense where you are speaking to issues that impact nations. As a regenerative farmer, have you noticed from this administration any more support than previous administrations? And what is it that you're calling for? Because you've talked a little bit in the first segment about liability shields. In other words, legislatures passing laws where Monsanto and others are not able, or they're able to put it on a label somewhere, but the person who's playing in the park down the street never saw that label. And you're saying that's not good enough. And I agree with you. So first of all, as a regenerative farmer, are you feeling more support than previously?
2: As a regenerative farmer, no. As a mother, as a informed consent advocate, yes. Unfortunately, I think that DOGE did a lot of good things for getting rid of waste, but a lot of what they considered waste ripped the rug out from so many farmers, and especially small scale farmers that were providing food to schools, providing food to prisons. I have a friend who put millions of dollars into a mill to freshly mill flour for the local schools in Arizona, and they would be getting this freshly milled flour every week with all the nutrients still in it and feeding the kids. He spent $2 million and he was supposed to get 50% of that money back as a grant from the government. They had promised it. And that was ripped out from underneath him as wasteful spending with DOGE. And I say wasteful in quotation marks.
1: Yes.
2: So really I feel disappointed in the things that they chose to rip out from underneath people. I have another farm in California that I hold the note on the farm for the family because they were not able to get a loan in their name originally with their income and et cetera. And they had an amazing deal also feeding vegetable boxes to different families and being able to take SNAP, and there was a middleman and da da da da, and that got ripped away from them, and it's like $19,000 a month of income. Wow. And so I think that getting nutrient dense food to human beings should never be considered wasteful spending.
1: It's not. You're absolutely right.
2: I'm anti-government interference in so many things, but when we are doing the work to support local food getting to local people and not just expanding ever expanding supply chains, that's never wasteful. And so I'm highly disappointed in the ways that those were ripped out. And I've been,
1: you think that it will change with the SNAP program changes and requirements, because I know that's a major push now, is to get whole food and real food to kids.
2: I hope. But the thing is that I don't think we had to rip the rug out and make people leave their farms in the interim to do that. And so I think that this almost $1 billion, $790 million dedicated to regenerative agriculture is a good start. But and Brooke Rollins, and they made a big deal about it. Mm-hmm. And I think having people, and I wrote about this in the Epoch Times, having regenerative agriculture spoke about at the highest levels of government, I think that that gets it more into the zeitgeist, gets it more into our minds. And so people are caring about it. But if I'm going to be honest, that's a tiny little drop in a bucket that they just held back from the money that Trump is subsidizing corn and soy. And he was subsidizing the soy farmers because they couldn't sell to China. But really, that's a fragile system. We shouldn't be growing all this soy for China. And then China's our greatest adversary. And then they don't want to buy it because of trade issues. We should be growing a diversity of food for Americans. We need to hunker down. We are in the 250th year of a nation. There has never been an empire that has stayed the empire in the world more than 250 years. Right now, we need to hunker down. We need to take care of ourselves. We need domestic oil. We need domestic security. We need secure borders. Food. But most of all, we need secure food, because in an emergency, it will be air, water, food. And we are not valuing our air and our water and our food. And I believe that small farms need to be treated like infrastructure, and feeding Americans American food should be a priority. And it is not currently a priority. And I am disappointed in that. And so
1: I voted for this administration. Yes, I join you in that disappointment. But this is why we're talking about it, because as you said, getting it into the conversation, people listening to this show and others who have influence, we are hoping and praying that this conversation, your articles, your books, and your colleagues, and you who continue to find new advocates, we will keep talking about it, because we have to. Life is on the line, as you said so well in the first segment. Before our time ends, I do want to get clarity on something.
2: Yes, ma'am.
1: There are states passing laws, and Monsanto's going to the Supreme Court to try to get the right to not have to basically let people know what's in the chemical. How do we get rid of those laws that give them a pass? And also, how do we get rid of the chemicals? Because that really is the issue.
2: Yes, ma'am. So for clarity, they're not going to court to have us not know what's in the chemicals. They're going to court to say that if we disclose the risk on the label, then we can't be sued for causing harm.
1: Okay, like the vaccines. All right.
2: We have informed you.
1: Yes.
2: You know that it's
1: the liability's gone.
2: Mm-hmm. The liability is gone. But if I am a mother and I'm busy and I stop to get a pizza, and this is right now in this world we live in currently, this is not a future idea. 100% of conventional wheat is being sprayed, not just before they prepare the field with pre-emergence and all that. They are spraying chemicals on it to make it dry at a specific dye and dry so that they can harvest it at a specific time. And this is very efficient. Well, when they went to the EPA, because they knew they figured out this magic where we could spray it, kill the grain, and then harvest it 2 weeks later, they went to the EPA and they said, we need to change the parts per million of glyphosate in grains specifically. So it went up to like 30 parts per million from 2 parts per million. So vegetables are still at the 2 parts per million, but grains are at 30 parts per million. But that doesn't really make any sense. It's not, why would it be safer to eat more Roundup when you're having a pizza or bread or oatmeal than it is on carrots or zucchini? It doesn't make any sense, right? And so the reality is, we all have kids that eat too many carbohydrates because that's what kids love. And those carbohydrates are being sprayed with chemicals, and we do not have the right to fix that. And so I believe where we need to go with this is property rights. And I go over this in my article with the Epoch Times. Mm-hmm. But we as conservatives have always valued property rights. And why is it when it comes to GMOs and chemical agriculture, we do not honor property rights? If I, as a farmer, have drift that comes onto my field, I have a friend, his name is Bob. He grows old kamut. I watched a woman get on her knees in tears because his grain healed her son that had severe autism. He was 5 years old, nonverbal, still in diapers, and by 7 years old was verbal and out of diapers. Wow. And now is a teenager with a job and going to college. Wow. So that
1: so
2: story,
1: important.
2: But his field got drift from a neighbor's field in Montana, and he lost his ability to sell it to the European market because it was too high to be organic in the European market because of that drift. He is not entitled to that neighbor to have to pay for his crop. He is not entitled to anything. But if my neighbor's cow comes and tramples my greenhouse, he has to pay me for that. So I don't believe that organic farmers should have to give up 25 feet on all sides of their farm. I believe that it's the chemical sprayer that needs to be responsible. And once we put that liability that if your pollen of your corn infects my corn with GMO, then you are accountable for my crop. If your chemicals get on my field, you are accountable for paying for my crop. Then it doesn't have to be that the government is making anybody do anything. Financially, it will be too much of a burden for the farmers to spray these chemicals because the impact they're having on their neighbors. But currently, we are not honoring those laws. So I think we need to go back to property rights.
1: Okay. Wow. This is such an important conversation. We need to end our time now with Molly Engelhardt. Thank you for joining me for your insights. We'll link people to the article. Friends, this is a big issue. We need to tackle it. We need to pray about it. And we'll see you next time.
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5: One mark of a true church is they preach the gospel. They tell you the truth about truth. That's why I'm here. And my job until the day I die is to preach the gospel. And that's same with you as believers. That doesn't have to be like what I'm doing. It can be individually. You're heralding, you're telling people the good news. And when they did that, they made many disciples, because when you preach the gospel in its totality, it means you're not embarrassed about it. You don't water it down. You just, you here's what the Bible says. The Holy Spirit then begins to work in that and begins to convict hearts. You are embarrassed about God's word and you dumb it down, the Spirit, you're void of the Spirit's power in that message. Did you know Jesus spoke more about hell than heaven? He said, go and preach repentance. Repentance is a turning from sin and a turning to God. What we're basically saying is, I'm embarrassed about the cross. Oh, I'm not going to go there. I've told you before, I knew of churches who would tell their worship team, don't sing about the blood. And people get a little offended, new visitors. It's like, hello? Maybe they need to be convicted. Nothing but the blood of Jesus. What can wash away my sins? Nothing but, and that maybe that will convict them. Maybe that will change them. Maybe that will challenge them to repent and believe. When we honor God's word, He does something amazing. And that's why we built this church. One of the foundational pillars was the desperate need for absolute truth.
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6: Christian relief efforts are underway in Colombia, where an earthquake has taken at least 250 lives. This is Truth Itself. Operation Blessing is deploying disaster relief workers from its global disaster response team into Colombia in the wake of widespread destruction in the country's western regions. The organization's relief efforts in Venezuela, where teams have been assisting families hit by earlier earthquakes, will continue without interruption. The aid is expected to include hygiene kits, food, clean water, and other supplies, among them solar lanterns. Also, the U.S. State Department said it was pledging $15.5 million for emergency relief. You can see these stories and more on our website, truthitself.com. 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
7: I'm Ruth Kramer with Mission Network News. Former Bangladesh Prime Minister Sheikh Hasina vows to return from exile this year, despite facing the death penalty if she comes back. Bruce Allen with FMI says that Hasina fled the country in 2024 after 1,400 people died during mass protests against her rule. She denies any wrongdoing, but many blame her for the deaths. Ministry opportunities have improved recently, but Hasina's announcement unsettled the nation.
8: But often when there is social unrest or upheaval in Bangladesh, it's the minorities, like Christians, who face the brunt of the violence.
7: Joshua Project estimates that 99% of the people in Bangladesh have not been reached with the gospel. Allen says that local church planters are making progress, yet they need discernment in who they contact. Pray the new government would protect Christians and pray for the spread of the gospel. And many in Ukraine face a traumatic reality as the war in their country continues. Amidst the suffering, Greg Yoder says Keys for Kids devotionals are helping to provide hope and introducing children to Jesus.
9: Kids need Jesus. And so we continue to help Ukraine, Ukrainian churches especially, as they're trying to reach kids in the most unique way. They just don't have a lot of resources. And so the Keys for Kids resources that we've been able to provide have been very helpful.
7: Hundreds of children are hearing the message of Christ, including a child who accepted Jesus after hearing a devotional about the peace that Jesus offers. Another young man came to faith through a devotional that taught him it was okay to release what he was holding inside and to weep. Yoder urges all Christians to pray for this war to end. Until then, Keys for Kids will continue to support the people and children of Ukraine. 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I'm Ruth Kramer.

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1: It's Crazy Money Day. Hi, I'm Chuck Bentley with My Money Life from Crown. The 2026 World Cup featured two of the wealthiest athletes in history. At age 41, Cristiano Ronaldo earns a salary of $200 million plus $65 million through endorsements. Lionel Messi, at age 38, has an annual base salary of $25 million and earns $70 million from endorsements. That's crazy. Their remarkable success reminds us of a truth found in Psalm 20, verse 7. Some trust in chariots and some in horses, but we trust in the name of the Lord our God. 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
2: This is the Public Square from the American Policy Roundtable. We're talking all things technology and the deeper issue of privacy. This week here, I'm Wayne Shepherd with Dave Zanotti. Dave?
3: Wayne, one of the things that frightens me most about the rise of social media and all the platforms associated with it is the ability of these large companies to integrate your data and use it for political purposes, to educate you or to inform campaigns and candidates or to attempt to alter the outcome of elections. Now, corporations are people too, and they have rights in the process. But what's happening is it's not a disclosed practice. People don't realize how much of their data is being used, utilized, batched, and sold. Now, when this confrontation came forward in the United States Senate and House regarding Facebook and Cambridge Analytica, Mark Zuckerberg was quick to say, oh, we don't do that anymore. But we found out since recent articles have come forward that his definition of we don't do that anymore is subjective. In other words, they're doing what they're doing and waiting, in essence, to get caught. Now, how long can this go forward? Furthermore, Facebook is now making it quite clear they want to get more involved in politics, not less. My question is, when they've got control of all the data and they have the ability to sell it, manipulate it, or simply to use it in-house to try to influence your opinion, are you aware of what's happening to you and to your mind in regards to your politics? Can that kind of behavior go on unregulated? I think it's a question we're going to have to look at because it's bigger than privacy now. We're talking about the ability of having a healthy debate in our republic.
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5: This is Financial Issues, where we help you defund darkness and fund the light by investing with biblical integrity. Great to be back with you here, folks. Today's show, how do we properly use earnings reports? Well, we'll discuss that a little later on with your host, Mark Manila. Of course, we got Sam Case in the control room. I'm Seth Udinski. It's great to be back. Mark, great to have you today, brother. It's going to be fun.
6: Oh, it's great to hear that voice, that Seth voice. Bring us back in again.
5: Thanks, brother. Missed you guys. Missed you guys so much. Mark, I was told, though, that you guys did just fine without me. You know, that. In fact, some people didn't even notice I was gone.
7: I was just worried for your safety because I knew you were in New Jersey.
5: Yeah, that's right, dude. The People's Republic of New Jersey. We survived. Boy, it's great to be back. Folks, the number is 610-363-1110. We want to hear from you. Give us a call, why don't you? 610-363-1110. We're here to answer your questions. Mark, want to kick it off with our verse of the week?
6: Sure. It's 1 Timothy 6:7-8. For we brought nothing into this world, and we can't take anything out of the world. But if we have food and clothing, with these we can be content. Contentment. Yeah. That word comes up a lot in the Bible, doesn't it?
5: It does, Mark. Yeah, it really does. I think it's important. You know, it's funny as we talk about this idea of growing and building wealth, that at the very same time, we have to be satisfied with whatever we have. I think that's what contentedness really is. It's just a constant satisfaction with what the Lord has given you. And I think the key with it is, Mark, realizing first and foremost what we deserve versus what we have.
6: You know, I don't like thinking about that.
7: And that's why you're not content, Mark.
6: No, I mean about what I deserve.
5: Right.
6: I'm very content with what I have. I praise God. Yeah. You know, Anything above those flames is grace, man. Mm. You know, anything above hell is grace. And I'm so grateful for that. But, you know, I think oftentimes a lot of people read these verses and they get a little bit confused, or they get like, well, what's the saying with that? We shouldn't pursue wealth. We shouldn't do the best we can to realize the best of this world. No, I don't think it means that at all. It just really means that that when we shouldn't get so distracted by the temporary that we lose the contentment of the eternal. And I think that's what it's trying to tell us. Because how often in my life have I got so focused on my business or whatever, you know, and forgot about eternity, forgot about God, you know, it just wasn't even on my mind.
7: The troubles of this life, as Jesus calls them, that choke you and choke your fruit. Yeah,
6: exactly. Yeah. So I think this is kind of a warning about that and saying, hey, stay focused. It's okay. Yeah. Don't worry. You don't need everything. You don't need to be Elon Musk to be happy. You don't need... You know, I think somewhere a few months ago, I wrote an article about that, and it was about the middle class and the idea of lifestyle creep, but that's a different story, but it's still the same thing. It's losing the focus, you know?
5: Mm, absolutely. Well, that's what we're here to do, Mark, is to help people, you know, stay focused on what matters most. Even as you, you know, Mark, we talk about all the time being wise as serpents, innocent as doves. We have that wisdom of using the wealth that is part of this world, but it's leveraging it and using it for God's glory and for God's kingdom. So,
6: right.
5: Good stuff. Hey, guys, listen, before we get started today with our content on the show, I do want to just mention something. This week is actually a very special week for us here at FISM. It's a little bit of a bittersweet week, but it's mostly sweet, a little bit of bitter. We'll start with the bitter, actually. We are bidding farewell to our faithful broadcast specialist, Grant Ace. So Grant has been a wonderful member of our team for these last 4 years. Grant's returning to his hometown in Western Pennsylvania. He'll be spending time with his family. He and his daughter, both their families live out there. So they want to be able to have that time where they're raising their daughter with their family. So just a wonderful thing that they're doing. We hate to see him go, of course, but we're so thrilled to celebrate their home going. Yeah. Grant, you've been wonderful, brother. Grant's on the TriCaster actually right now. This is his final week with us. So Friday will be his last day. We're going to miss him so much. At the same time, Mark, the sweet part of this is we are welcoming back a former member of our team. Tyler Needham is rejoining us. He was our former head camera operator, creator, expert behind several FISM TV productions, The News, A Moment in History, and he returns today to fill Grant's role after a 2-year break, so we're excited to have him. He actually originally joined FISM back in 2020. Dan had hired him, and then we parted ways in 2024, but he's back with us now, so we're so excited to welcome Tyler back. Pretty awesome stuff. Again, bittersweet, but very exciting.
6: Welcome on board, Tyler, and Grant, sorry to see you go.
5: Absolutely. We're going to miss his handsome face, but we got one more week together. It's going to be good stuff. Well, guys, why don't we jump into our topic today? So, Sam, we got some statistics from the Bureau of Labor. What can you tell us about these?
7: It's hard to say
5: riveting,
7: that, isn't it? The Bureau of Labor, right? It's kind of annoying.
5: Especially for a guy who just came off vacation.
7: I know. Great. Well, we're putting you to the test. So, non-farm payrolls, according to the newest data, fell by an adjusted 23,000 for the month of July, compared with a downwardly revised gain of 20,000 for the month of June. But you got to remember that downward is coming in because you're factoring in both government and private payrolls. In fact, if you just look at the private numbers increased for the month, up 30,000, as government jobs were the ones that went down by 53,000. That's something that even CNBC had to admit was the case. And that's also something that was echoed by White House economic advisor Kevin Hassett. Here's Kevin.
8: There are 83,000 construction workers building factories right now. That's a number that we've never seen before. Initial claims for unemployment insurance are the lowest they've been since World War II. There are more job openings than there are unemployed workers. So there are all these things that suggested the number should have been really strong. And when it didn't come out strong, we sort of dug in and we saw that the two things that made it negative, one of them was a reduction in government workers, and it was mostly teachers at states, you know, taking July off. And the other thing was that the FIFA ended. And so that we had a whole bunch of hospitality workers, file for unemployment in July.
7: All right, Mark, what do we do with these numbers and how do we make sense of them in light of all the data we're getting? So we have the BLS, which is what we just got, JOLTS, ADP. Oh, my, it's just a mess. So which one do you like to look at?
6: Lions, the most helpful? Tigers, and bears.
7: Yes,
6: oh, my.
7: I know. You said it's a jungle.
6: Yeah, I think we should celebrate. I really do. It's just look at these numbers. People say, yeah, the numbers are a little bit weak here and there, but no, it's not. It's summer. This is typical. This is not different. This is not, oh my gosh, we should have had the strongest numbers in the world. No, we shouldn't. Summers are that way. It always have been and always will, especially like you said, the governmental. I don't care what the reason is why government jobs are down. I'm glad they're down. I think we could cut the size of the federal government in half and I would be happy. Not that all these people lost their jobs, but that they get to go do something productive for a change. And you know,
7: that was going to be my question. Isn't it actually good for the economy if government jobs go down, because that means we're paying Absolutely. For less people and these guys can go get jobs that are they're actually working for the economy.
6: Yeah. And it's just a wonderful thing. And you think about, again, I say it over and over, and you're probably tired of hearing me say this. There's war. There's rumors of wars. There's political angst like we've never seen before where the left wing is attacking the right wing in ways we've never seen before, creating as many lawsuits as possible to jam up the system, creating all sorts of ugliness. All this is going on, and yet we have a strong economy. We have a strong economy, and the labor is strong, despite what people are saying. We actually saw unemployment drop down, not edge up, as we saw these things. And we actually saw non-government payrolls increase. So yeah, they weren't through the ceiling. They weren't what people wanted to see, but that's good because most people who are projecting or wanting to see something isn't wanting to see it for the right reasons anyway. I think we have an incredibly stable economy still. It's persistent. It's running in the right direction. And we need to be celebrating, just like the verse says. We need to be content in all things. Well, think about where we're at, all the factories being built, how the labor force will be changing here. How did you know there's hundreds of thousands of mechanics needed by Ford alone that have jobs that pay over $100,000 and they can't find anybody to fill them? There's so many jobs out there that are going unfulfilled because we haven't trained people properly, because we had them buy into everybody needs an education, whether it's useless or not. So I don't know. I think the reality is we celebrate what we have here. We celebrate we have a strong economy. We celebrate that the interest rates are maintaining, not going up or going down. We celebrate that God's in control. And as stewards, That's what we want to do, is praise the Lord in all things, both in the robust and the weak. And you can do that. You know, I'd like you to call in and give us your two cents on that. 610-363-1110. 610-363-1110. Give us a call. Let us know what you're thinking about the economy. And we're going to be talking about the markets and all the earnings reports, because that's a very unique situation there.
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5: 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Gosh, we love the Timothy Plan. They are
6: absolutely
5: truly the pioneers, Mark, of BRI. And so grateful for your influence over them as one of the founding board members, and just so grateful for that relationship. timothyplan.com. Can't say enough good things about him. Mark, why don't we go over to the phones and talk to John? John is calling from Alabama.
6: Well, welcome, John, from Alabama. Glad you're with us. What's on your mind this morning?
10: I want to find out about TPHAX, if it's a good time to continue putting money in there due to the economic situation and possible war that we really could get into.
5: John, that's a great question. Mark, let me just mention, too, for our new audience, TPHX, that's the Timothy Plan High Yield Bond Fund, you know, just in case anyone's wondering.
6: Okay.
5: Yeah.
6: Well, there's two questions I have so that I can answer your question. One is, you said because of the possible war. I think we really are at war, are we not? Are you thinking that maybe it becomes a bigger war, a wider spread war, and you're thinking it gets more defined or what? And the influence would be more. I'm not sure what you're trying to say with that. So help me there, will you, John?
10: Well, I think it could get much deeper, and due to the Russia and that going on, we could get into some serious trouble.
6: Yeah, I that's a big possibility. You know, the TPHAX, it is it's a high yield bond fund which invests in corporate bonds, and so and those are primarily, if not fully, in the United States at this point. So like 90-95% of it, it's in those, and it can invest in treasury tips, U.S. agencies, mortgages, and all that kind of stuff. But currently, I don't believe it is. So I see it as actually not a bad place to be now or in the near future, even with some economic times. If the only thing that I worry about is if interest rates would continue to go up, that could cause a short to midterm impact on the NAV of the product, because as interest rates go up, the existing bonds would have to come down in price to be of value in the market at that point. So it could cause some NAV value for a short term, but that won't live forever as those bonds gets replaced and or interest rates then come back down. It's a long-term investment. And, you know, I believe that you'd be fine getting into it, especially when we're seeing somewhere between what's the yield on that. I believe it's somewhere between 4% and 6% effectively at any given time. So I don't think it would be a bad place to be, John. I don't think what is your fear? Help me there. That's what I'm trying to figure out. When some real concerns with being in that fund specifically, what are your concerns with that?
10: Well, we could always have a dollar crash being what's happening with Japan as well, you know, giving them money because they have a lot of our dollars, you know, trillion dollars.
6: Mm-hmm. So. Yeah. Well, there's a lot of ugliness on the horizon, as you've heard me talk a lot about, John. The debt itself is the biggest thing that I'm concerned about, our U.S. debt. That could destroy our dollar. But just think about it this way. Not unique to this fund, if the dollar crashes, if the dollar loses its position as the currency of trade in the world, everything in the United States will take a hit. Every investment will. We'll see economic and market just destruction going on. So I guess what I'm trying to say is this bond fund will take a hit too if that happens. You're absolutely right. But in general, this bond fund is a good, solid bond fund with a reasonable yield on it, and it has had a fairly steady growth over time, as it would be expected for something like this. So I would not imply any additional risk to this high-yield bond fund than I would any other thing in the world for the investment world, based on the possibility of an enhanced war and or an economic downturn. So I would say if you're in an income state of mind, this should be a portion of that. It wouldn't be the foundation because it will have volatility of the market since it's invested in corporate bonds, but it won't be as volatile as, say, the stock market itself and or, you know, getting into things that that get more aggressive stocks, small caps, volatility of things in AI or things like that. Does that help?
10: Yeah. So I'll keep it in within the parameters of the financial issues tracker.
6: There you go. Are you in the income asset allocation?
10: No, I've changed over to growth, but I just wanted to have some in there just because I have that mutual fund at Timothy plan. So I just wanted to have that there. Just wondering, you know, about things going on. I know the gold and silver things. We'll see if we have enough, if something did happen.
6: Yeah. Yeah. Hopefully, you know, our hope is in the Lord, but hopefully God's hand is on our leadership. I really have seen a lot of things happening with this leadership, despite the odds against it, the world that is attacking our country and our dollar and our economic system and our way of life, our constitution, everything. Despite all that, it seems like foundations are being laid for a recovery of getting back to constitutional foundations and biblical foundations that could steer this country in a great direction. That's up to the Lord. And wherever the Lord leads us, John, we should have no fear about it because he is God, he is in control, and he has you and me here for a specific reason. And that reason is so we can point other people to Christ, so we can bring more people to an understanding of true salvation through the one true God, and to be the same understanding we are, that all of life is here so that we can glorify God. We are the lights right now. We're here on purpose. Just always remember that, and remember, no matter where the markets go, no matter where the economy goes, we get to count it all joy because our God is the God of the universe. Thanks for calling in, John. God bless you, sir.
5: Great stuff, John. 610-363-1110. Mark, I was encouraged as you talked there. You know me, I've got a history background, and I've heard a lot of historians likening where we are in America today to where the late stage Roman Empire was. And I think some things there are true, but I think one of the things that we can breathe a sigh of relief and say, thank you, Lord, that is not true, is in the late stage of the Roman Empire, you did see fraud and abuse from a governmental level. It was never cleaned up. We have an administration that is trying to clean it up. I think that's a really good sign.
6: Even if the best they could do is just shine a light, make everything clear what's really going on. And they've done an incredible job on that. But they have also begun to defund all these NGOs and all these government agencies that have been using your money, the money God entrusted to you, that they take away by law to fund their own pockets and to fund their agendas that are anti-God and anti-America. So they've shined a light on it and they started defunding it. Hopefully they'll get a handle on the debt and be able to start reining that in so it can't pull us down despite all their best efforts. I really have a lot of hope in our God and his impact on our government. We need to be praying for them. We need to pray for strength. We need to pray for faith for them, that they grow ever closer to the Lord. Because, you know, this country without God is just another country that's going to go down the tubes and wallow in the ugliness of not having the one true God in their life. Look at every country that at one time embraced the Bible, embraced the true Christianity. And what happened to those countries? They grew, they prospered.
5: They flourished.
6: And then as soon as they got the wealth and that came in, they lost all that glitter, took their sight away from God. They stopped focusing on honoring God. Remember, as a steward, our ultimate goal, honor God in all we do. If we just would focus on that here in the United States, we do have the best country in the world as is, but imagine what it could be. It would just be incredible.
5: Amen. Folks, listen, if you're looking for a good stewardship resource as well, and just something that can give you great biblical comfort, I can't recommend enough Mark's book, The Wall Street Awakening. Boy, it is just a fantastic resource. And I'll say this, Mark, hope I'm allowed to say it. I'm going to say it anyway. If you want to undercut Amazon, you can give a donation of any amount to Financial Issues, and we will send you a copy. In fact, we might even have some signed copies. So Mark Manila's own John Hancock, as it were, on that book there. It's a great resource.
7: It's weird.
5: Folks.
7: His name is Mark Manila, and he signs it John Hancock.
5: I know.
7: Though. It is kind of weird.
5: Yeah, seriously.
6: But it looks so much nicer.
5: Yeah, it does. But yeah, folks, for a donation of any amount, we'd love to send you a copy of Mark's book, The Wall Street Awakening. And boy, it could be a great resource even for you if you're thinking about leading a Bible study in your church and you want to focus on the topic of investing with biblical integrity. Perhaps this is the resource for you. Or maybe it's Dan Celia's The Fear of Money. We have that as well in those workbooks too. Again, a donation of any amount, and we'd be glad to give those to you. 610-363-1110. Mark and Sam, looks like the markets were a little muted yesterday. Big winning week for the major indices, as we saw. But yesterday, they kind of took a breather. So the Dow, the S&P were both basically flat, a little bit below. The NASDAQ slightly below that. I haven't really looked much at the pre-markets this morning, but it looks like they're all green, which is nice.
6: It does. And crude is red, which we want to see. Yeah, absolutely.
5: For sure.
6: So that's a good thing. We'll see what really happens when the markets open up here. But, the markets seem to be narrowing their trading band right now. I think everybody's kind of wondering, what really is going on in the world? And they should. And that's why we're here, to help you understand no matter what's going on in the world, we can help you to be the best steward possible. If you got to leave, we're sorry to see you go. But for the rest of you and those of you who are on financialissues.org, we got another half an hour coming up. So stay with us. 610-363-1110. We'll see you all in just a couple of minutes.
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5: 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Become a partner there. So, guys, a very interesting, rather funny story, I think. Comrade Zoran Mamdani is just boosting the Floridian economy with the all of his policies in New York City, causing a mass exodus down there. Sam, give us the details of this. This is delightful.
7: And they're ever so grateful with the Florida Chamber of Commerce celebrating officially naming New York City Mayor Zoran Mamdani, everyone's favorite Islamist, as the Sunshine State's Economic Developer of the Year. They're even celebrating with a massive billboard in Times Square that says, "Thanks for the jobs." You gotta love it. Chamber of Commerce CEO Mark Wilson, he said, "We just want to thank him for the jobs, the companies, the people they're pushing out of New York, and a lot of them are coming to Florida." And that is true. Even before Zoran became mayor, it was something like 50 to 100,000 people a year were moving from New York to Florida. And I imagine imagine that that's going to be even higher this year. Wilson, on a more serious note, did say that Mamdani's policies are, quote, dangerous for the company, and did say he also does hope the campaign will, you know, refocus America on free enterprise like they have in Florida.
6: It is so funny to hear all this, but what's really funny is that that's not going to happen, Sam. The guy is a socialist. He's not here to help our country or to help New York City. He's an elitist who believes that his understanding of politics will change this nation in a way that his people can take it over. I believe that totally. I believe that he's actually a traitor to the United States. And he's said so outright many times in his speeches by putting the Islamic people above the American people, by putting Palestine, by being anti-Israeli. He has shown that he does not love our country. He loves to be in control of our country. I think eventually what we'll see is a downfall of that. My hope is that of him and others like him who do not realize that the hand of God is on this country, and that hand is the one true God, the God of salvation, and that because those who believe in him will continue to praise, worship, and walk in his ways, that we will eventually overcome the socialism movement that's happening in our country and the communist movement. So until then, though, thank you, Mamdani, for helping every state receive more and more productive people in it that are coming from New York.
5: Yeah, Mark, you know, that's an interesting question. My question is, who's going to be left in New York City after all this? Because they're going to lose all of their, you know, wealthy businessmen. Is it just going to be a bunch of Muslims and then a bunch of people who are, you know, kind of like sheep to the slaughter? Like they're saying, yeah, Mamdani, we love him. Who's going to be left there?
6: Well, shallowness is a problem with politics. Yeah. Oftentimes people say, well, it'd be great if I didn't have to pay for my apartment or for my bus or for my food or anything, and somebody would take care of me. But to do that, they have to take away all your rights, and then you become a slave to the government. That's what socialism is. That's what communism is. It's an elite few that take over the country, and then they utilize the term, the useful idiots, you know, that don't think past. If everybody is on the government dole, then nobody's making money for the government to dole it out. That's why socialism always fails.
7: But at least
6: you
7: can all be poor together.
6: When you stop making it possible for people to be profitable, when you stop making it a good thing to be productive, then nobody's productive and nobody's profitable, and the whole government collapses on itself. It doesn't take it 100 years to do that. It only takes it a few years, and we've seen this over and over in the world. You're a historian, Seth. Yeah, I mean, that's what you went to school for. You've studied that. You've seen it over and over. Yeah. Socialism does not work.
5: It works.
6: It doesn't work. When you cater to laziness and the unproductive, and that becomes the norm, then those who once were productive will move on or stop being productive. And once that happens, it collapses.
5: Yeah, that's exactly right, Mark. I mean, it is, you talk about, the sun rising in the morning has a 100% success rate. It's never not risen in the morning ever since it was created. The same thing with socialism. It's never worked. It never works, and it never will.
6: Never will.
7: But has it really ever been tried, Seth?
5: That's right. Yeah. But that's the thing, Sam. So many people are like, well, if we just do it this way, now it'll work. It never does. Never does.
6: Let's color it purple this time instead of a blue, and it'll work. Yeah.
7: No, I've heard it the other way. Conservative ideas only work every time they're tried.
5: That's right. That's exactly right.
6: There you go.
5: Well said, Sam.
6: The positive way to say it.
5: That's right. 610-3.
6: And you just caused so many leftists' head to blow up just now,
5: that's
6: Sam.
5: That's right. That's exactly right. Here come the nasty emails. 610-363-1110. Mark, here's a good question from George in our chat, North Carolina, saying, Mark, you've mentioned this before, but it might deserve a repeat. Credit card companies must be raking in metric tons in fees. Small businesses here in North Carolina are charged 1.5%, I think, when customers use a credit card. And when making donations, we're always given a heads up on fees charged to the charity and asked if we want to cover them. Maybe these fees are reasonable somehow, but they don't seem to be. What do you think, Mark?
6: Well, I agree. I don't think they're reasonable. And by the way, that's low, 1.3. At one time, I owned a music store, a guitar store, and being a new store, to get to be able to take credit cards, the bank was charging me 3.5% for every transaction. So, 1.3 was cheap for that. That's the lower end, I guess, is a way for me to say it. And they go up to, I think, as high as 5% is what I've seen, but it could be even higher. I don't know. So they're raking it in on that end, and then they're charging up to 29% on the other side of it. So effectively, they're making over 30% in a lot of these transactions. That's a lot of money for

0: And it's a way to take advantage of those people who do not understand the laws of finance and will end up in the chains of debt and slavery. It's a sad situation, but I agree with you. They are not raking it in, they're raping it in, I believe.
1: Mm. Absolutely, Mark. I think that's definitely true too there, George. Also with a great comment as well. Actually, George just put this one in too. He said, we fought the biggest army and navy in the world in 1776 over a small, by comparison to today, tax. Doesn't speak well of us today, does it? You know, George, it's true. I feel sad, Mark, every time I think of the courage of our forefathers and the seemingly little amount that they fought over. We just need a little bit of that courage today. I mean, just a little bit. And by the way, I'm not calling for an overthrow.
0: We just need to stand up. Right. Yeah, no, we just need to stand up. We just need to get the taxes back in line. The only way to get the budget back in line is to get the taxes back in line. We never can tax ourselves out of debt. What has to happen is Congress has to start spending in a responsible way within its budget, within the revenues that are there. Taxes are just as bad as the credit card company. I saw a little blurb by Nelson in our chat that said, the hope is that blockchain, especially Ethereum, will replace the credit card companies. Nelson, I wish I could believe in that, but the reality is they'll just use that and they'll still continue the charges that they charge. Yeah. The blockchain is just an accounting system and people will not get away from it.
2: 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Today, I would like to address a major issue in farming, that is the aging of the American farmer. One of the biggest challenges facing American agriculture today is the aging farming population and the difficulty of transferring farms to the next generation. And while the median age of U.S. workforce is 42.2 years old, the average age of U.S. farmers is 58.1 years old. Fully 38% of U.S. farmers are 65 years or older. Only 9% are under the age of 35. Farming is not just a job. For many families, it is a way of life that has been passed down through generations. However, as older farmers approach retirement, many face uncertainty about who will take over their land, equipment, livestock, and businesses. The aging American farmer creates a major concern for the future of agriculture. Younger people may be interested in farming, but purchasing a farm can be extremely expensive. Farmland prices, machinery costs, livestock expenses, and high operating costs can make it difficult for young families to enter the industry without financial help from family members or outside sources. If you find yourself in this situation, I would urge you to look at succession planning. A farm succession plan is a strategy for deciding how ownership and management of a farm will be transferred from one generation to another. Ideally, the process begins years before the older farmer retires. Families can discuss who will operate the farm, how property will be divided, and how other family members will be treated fairly if they do not want to farm. Planning can also help families address taxes, debt, equipment ownership, and legal issues before they become problems. There are also benefits to involving younger farmers before the transition occurs. Working alongside experienced farmers allows the next generation to learn valuable skills involving crop production, livestock management, finances, machinery, and decision making. At the same time, older farmers can gradually transfer responsibilities instead of being forced to retire suddenly. Ultimately, careful planning can help keep productive farmland in agricultural use, preserve family farms, and give younger generations opportunities to become farmers. By starting conversations early and creating realistic transition plans, farm families can protect both their businesses and their agricultural heritage for generations to come. This has been Craig Haugard with your Financial Issues Ag Focus. We'll be right back with more Financial Issues after this.

0: 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Investing involves risk, including the potential loss of principal.
1: People are talking a lot about healthcare these days. There are so many changes, so many questions. As Christians, where can we turn for answers? At Samaritan Ministries, we believe the answer is in Jesus Christ, working in the lives of his people, demonstrating Christian community by sharing each other's medical needs, scripturally, faithfully. Here's just part of Brett's story in his

0: own words.
1: When I reflect on Samaritan Ministries, the biggest thing that stands out to me is that we, as a body of believers, are living out New Testament Christianity. This idea that Samaritan has adopted from the book of Acts should permeate all parts of our lives, not just health sharing. It has a profound impact on people like me and my wife.
0: Brett is just one of more than 150,000 members who are sharing over $13 million in medical needs each month. If you'd like to experience what it's like to partner with other Christians for your health care needs, and you'd like to see what other members are saying, visit MySamaritanStory.org.
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4: Grateful to have you, folks. 610-363-1110. 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Guys, our verse of the week, good reminder to always be in the scriptures, 1 Timothy 6:7-8. For we brought nothing into the world, we cannot take anything out of the world, but if we have food and clothing, with these we will be content. Amen to that.
5: Amen.
4: Mark, we got a good question here from Dave and Darlene in our home state of Pennsylvania, wondering if you might be able to explain a backdoor Roth.
5: Oh, sure. Yeah. A backdoor Roth is really just another tool that you could use. It's mostly for people who have large incomes and do not qualify to be able to contribute to a Roth. If that's true, what you can do is contribute to an after-tax, that's the key, the after-tax money to a traditional IRA. And then you just convert that traditional IRA money to a Roth IRA. That's a backdoor. You're getting it to a Roth through a backdoor. Once converted, the money is in the Roth, where its future growth and withdrawals can most likely be tax-free. The thing is, though, if you already have a after-tax 401k IRA or something like that, when the IRS calculates what portion of your new IRA, the portion you can convert, and what portion of that is going to be taxable, it's going to take into effect that too. That's just something you need to look out for. If you don't have a after-tax IRA, you don't have to worry about that. You'll know what you put in there, and then they'll know how to tax it in the conversion. So yeah, it's just a backdoor to getting into a Roth so that the future. This is really good for people who have high incomes and I would say, have time left too, to be able to go ahead and get that invested and then give that Roth time to grow tax-free into the future. But it also means you have to have the money to pay the taxes. So
4: yeah, exactly. Mark, just a good reminder for our listeners as well. If you're among those listeners who our government says you failed because you made too much money, you're filing single head of household, that's above $168,000 a year. If you're married, filing jointly, it's above $252,000. That's where you are now ineligible to be able to do a regular Roth. And so this would be where that strategy might be able to be really helpful for you. The government says, Mark, congratulations, you made too much money. So that's what you're doing.
5: So we're not going to let you participate in that wealth as easily.
4: Exactly.
5: But that's okay, because then at that point, hopefully you have other ways to reduce the taxes and and move forward, hopefully.
4: Yep, there you go. Mark, another question here. Tracy is 61. Her husband is 63. She says, we're looking to retire in 3 years with our investment portfolio of qualified and non-qualified investments using the financial issues, asset allocation, income stocks, and Social Security as well. She's wondering, is this best? The rest of the picture is that we have about $3 million invested currently with no debt. Is an income portfolio conservative enough? We are risk averse, but also do not want to outlive our investments. Boy, it's a good question, Mark. What do you think?
5: Yeah, my head hurts a little bit on it because I think that the question being asked, at least the way my mind processes it, may not be the right question. And when I say that, I'm not saying you're wrong. What I'm saying is there might be a better question to be asking, and that's how much income do I need from this portfolio would be a better question than what to go into or not go into or how conservative should this portfolio be? Because if you have a portfolio of a set amount of money and you need X amount out of it every year or every month, that should determine what you're investing in, not how conservative you are. Because if you can't maintain your lifestyle, what good is the portfolio? Unless you're willing to downgrade your lifestyle right grade it is what some people would say to fit your lifestyle to fit the revenues that you can get with a portfolio that has the perfect sleep factor for you. But so start with that. Start with what is the annual retirement spending? For example, if your lifestyle requires $120,000 a year, you're getting $60,000 from both of your Social Security, it means you need $60,000 from the portfolio. Well, on a $3 million portfolio, that's 2% annual withdrawal. You could be in the most conservative portfolio there is and get that out of there.
4: Yeah.
5: But it'd be different if you needed to take out $150,000 instead of $60,000 a year. Now you're talking about 4 to 6 to 8% you need out of that. So you're not going to be able to invest in money markets or CDs and get the revenues you need out of there. You're going to have to go bigger. You're going to have to go into some high dividend paying fixed income, some preferreds, maybe some REITs or something where you can get the revenues you need. Now, here's the good news. Those assets could go up and down with the market, but if your revenues that you're pulling out from dividends and interest are enough to maintain your lifestyle, it doesn't matter if it goes up and your portfolio goes up and down because you'll still receive the monies out of it that you need. So if the markets go down and your portfolio is now only worth $2 million because it went down 30%, 33%, you don't need to panic because the dividends then will probably have increased because of the cost or the price of the stock went down. So your yield increases. And the same thing with the other part of the portfolio. So you'll still receive the same amount of money coming out. So you don't have to panic with that. But I also would like to put in a little bit of a warning here. And this is really important. Oftentimes people will go to an income producing portfolio and forget that taxes and insurance can eat away the principal of that portfolio or the purchasing power of the revenues you're pulling out. You may only need $150,000 or $100,000 or $60,000 today, but 10 years from now, you may need 50% more revenues from that. And if you don't have a growth factor built into that portfolio, your portfolio is eroding away bit by bit because of inflation and taxes. So always keep a bit of that portfolio and the growth to keep up with inflation and taxes.
4: You know, Mark, I can't help but wonder for Tracy if, you know, she said they're looking to retire in 3 years. Could she do a conservative growth and income portfolio for part of those 3 years?
5: Oh, absolutely. She also could just do an income, Seth, if their sleep factor, the type of investor, they can't sleep at night knowing there's actually times where the market pulls back or crashes or does whatever. It would be okay to be in an income portfolio. Just remember, we built our income portfolio with a good percentage of growth in there, a smaller percentage already built into that. So if you're following the asset allocation models in the Partners Hub, what you'll find is there's anywhere from 30 to 40% in the income model, maybe as little as 20 at times, but primarily it's around 30%, give or take a little bit. So you do have the growth built in there because we fully believe you need to keep up with inflation and taxes as well. And that little bit, It may bother you to see that a stock or a fund pulled back for a few months, but just remember, over the long term, the portfolio has performed well and will continue to, and hopefully give you the income that you need.
4: Absolutely. You know, Mark, one final little lesson I think that all of us can learn from this. And by the way, Tracy's doing a great job. I mean, you got $3 million invested, you got no debt. You're set up for success there. But Mark, you hit it on the head. The question is, what can I draw down with to live within my means? And I think that becomes the most important question, not just for folks like me who are young, but when you're getting into that retirement age, you still have to live within your means. Even if you have a high net worth,
5: We're talking about what you can take out of the portfolio without reducing it and actually increasing it so it maintains.
4: Yeah. Yeah.
5: But for some people, you may look at that and say, I can't live on that. And so what you do is then you calculate, how much can I take out of this over the rest of my life? And that way you now don't only take what the portfolio is yielding or the capital gains, but you also take out a little bit of principal every year so that hopefully when you reach 110, your portfolio may be gone, but then so are you.
4: Exactly. And at that point, Mark, all it's going to matter is, did you trust in Christ? You
5: know? Amen and amen. And that's all that matters now as well.
4: Amen. So. There you go.
5: And that's why we love being here at Financial Issues, is we get to talk about that. We get the chance to share with you our love for the Lord as you share with us your love for the Lord, all which is seen in the way we steward what he has entrusted with each of us. And we get to share with you the breadcrumbs he's given us over the years, 30, 40 years of being in the industry, of leading the pack, being a pioneer and investing with biblical integrity and glorifying the Lord. We get to do that here, and we get to do it with great people like you. Thank you for joining us today. It's so good that you did, and it's so great to see the chat, to get these questions and to see how much you love the Lord and how you show it by the way you invest with biblical integrity. Thank you for doing that. Don't forget, tomorrow's just not another day here. It's overtime as well. You'll want to join us for that. And today, later on today, we also have a partner call. So look forward to seeing you twice in the near future here. God bless you all. Thank you for loving God, and thank you for investing with biblical integrity. We'll see you soon.

0: we ever forget that we're one nation under God, then we will be a nation gone under.
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2: I'm Ruth Kramer with Mission Network News. Former Bangladesh Prime Minister Sheikh Hasina vows to return from exile this year, despite facing the death penalty if she comes back. Bruce Allen with FMI says that Hasina fled the country in 2024 after 1,400 people died during mass protests against her rule. She denies any wrongdoing, but many blame her for the deaths. Ministry opportunities have improved recently, but Hasina's announcement unsettled the nation.
3: But often when there is social unrest or upheaval in Bangladesh, it's the minorities, like Christians, who face the brunt of the violence.
2: Joshua Project estimates that 99% of the people in Bangladesh have not been reached with the gospel. Allen says that local church planters are making progress, yet they need discernment in who they contact. Pray the new government would protect Christians and pray for the spread of the gospel. And many in Ukraine face a traumatic reality as the war in their country continues. Amidst the suffering, Greg Yoder says Keys for Kids devotionals are helping to provide hope and introducing children to Jesus.
4: Kids need Jesus, and so we continue to help Ukraine. Ukrainian churches especially, as they're trying to reach kids in the most unique way. They just don't have a lot of resources, and so the Keys for Kids resources that we've been able to provide have been very helpful.
2: Hundreds of children are hearing the message of Christ, including a child who accepted Jesus after hearing a devotional about the peace that Jesus offers. Another young man came to faith through a devotional that taught him it was okay to release what he was holding inside and to weep. Yoder urges all Christians to pray for this war to end. Until then, Keys for Kids will continue to support the people and children of Ukraine. 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I'm Ruth Kramer.
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5: History was made on today's date. Stay tuned for an American Minute with Bill Federer.
6: He conquered from Austria to Palestine, Holland to Egypt. He uncovered the pyramid treasures and the Rosetta Stone. 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His name was Napoleon Bonaparte, born this day, August 15, 1769. Though emperor for life, disasters in Russia and later Waterloo led to his banishment to the island of St. Helena. There, Napoleon wrote, "Alexander, Caesar, Charlemagne, and myself founded empires upon force. Christ founded his upon love, and at this hour, millions would die for him."
5: This has been an American Minute with Bill Federer. 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
8: What were people and the world like before the great flood of Noah's day?
9: Man lived in paradise. We were designed to live about 1,000 years. Think of a number of children you could produce over 1,000-year lifespan. Maybe you don't want to think about
10: that. No, I don't want to think that. Wow.
9: But also think about what you could learn and accomplish if you lived to be 1,000 years old in perfect health and had all your mental faculties direct from the fresh gene pool of God.
8: This is Bob Boyd.
10: And Jerry Boyd.
8: This is Issues in Education. Most people are taught that a worldwide flood covering the whole world was just a myth, that saving all the species of animals on Earth in Noah's Ark was just a fable.
10: But there is scientific evidence for the flood. One is the Grand Canyon.
8: Our guest is Dr. Frank Sherman, a zoologist and spokesman for the Institute for Creation Research.
10: Dr. Sherman, how did the Great Flood of Noah's Day create the magnificent Grand Canyon?
9: After the flood, the North American continent was pretty much inundated with residual Genesis flood water. And so we believe that Grand Canyon was formed very rapidly, sculpted out of the area there in northern Arizona in a very short period of time, not too long ago. Nobody saw Grand Canyon form, but there is a very viable scientific explanation that just happens not to agree with the evolutionary interpretation of these alleged millions of years of Colorado River carving out Grand Canyon.
10: Originally, God did not make the Grand Canyon the way we see it today. It's a result of God's judgment and yet also his mercy. But what do you think it looked like before the flood? Was it just one big mountain or what?
9: Well, the Genesis flood lasted for approximately a year. During that year, there was incredible tectonic and hydraulic activity. In other words, earthquakes, water coming up from the waters below, as Scripture teaches. Through all of this, you find great amounts of sediments. These sediments were laid down in the space of the year-long flood. The flood waters receded with a lot of dammed up residual flood water in massive post-flood lakes. For some reason, this dam failed and water came racing out in a great deluge, carving out Grand Canyon in an extremely short period of time.
8: How would you say the evolutionists understand the creation of the Grand Canyon, and how is that different from the evidence that you found in the canyon?
9: The evolutionist will say this canyon was formed by Colorado River over millions and millions of years, grain by grain of sediment being carved out by the Colorado River, and we have Grand Canyon today. The creationist looks at Grand Canyon and says, God judged this planet with a worldwide flood, and so with these vertical walls at Grand Canyon, they must have been carved out very rapidly. You don't get vertical walls, these sheer cliffs that you see at Grand Canyon, through the slow, gradual, erosional process of Colorado River. If you want to see a slow, gradual process, look at the Mississippi River Valley. Those are very, very worn off and shallow portions of the shoreline. Not so with Grand Canyon. But let me just say, Paul Reeser, writing in Associated Press, gave a story about a great Grand Canyon being found not here on Earth, but on Mars. And what was their conclusion? It was formed rapidly in a very short period of time.
10: Tell us a little bit about the fossil record. How does that prove creation as opposed to evolution?
9: If somebody says to me, Frank, what's your best evidence for creation? I would answer as a scientist, the fossil record is some of the best evidence for creation. Because the first time, for example, you find bats in the fossil record, they're 100% bats. First time you find birds, they're 100% birds. Dinosaurs have always been dinosaurs. So the missing links are still missing.
10: Sure, we don't see transitional forms. And do not these birds or rabbits or whatever fossilize as well? What does that mean?
9: A dinosaur or a person, floodwaters are going to tear them apart. When we find bones of bunny rabbits or dinosaurs, they're usually torn up and it takes an expert to determine what it belonged to.
10: Oh, now, that makes sense.
8: Listen to this. The most sobering words in all human history are these from Genesis chapter 6. The Lord said, I will destroy man whom I have created from the face of the earth. God was grieved that he'd even made man, and his heart was filled with pain and grief about what he was going to do. But with those words came these words. But Noah found grace. He found favor in the eyes of the Lord.
10: What made God so grieved that he had ever even made man? What was there about Noah that God wanted to save and to protect?
8: Our guest is Tom Dooley, author of The True Story of Noah's Ark.
10: Tom Dooley, I like your word true in there. That is so significant because you want people to know it's the true history and not a fable.
11: Absolutely. It's really important
9: that we know the true story of Noah's Ark, because it is a magnificent, wonderful story of how God judges, but not only how God judges, but how he redeems. And the story of Noah's Ark has been relegated to really nothing more than the children's Sunday school class. We sort of gloss over the fact that God did destroy the entire world with a flood because of the unbridled wickedness. As a matter of fact, the Bible says, because of the wickedness, violence, evil, and corruption in the hearts of all mankind. In other words, these people never had one good thought, and they had lost their ability to even make a choice for good.
10: And it's unfathomable that only 8 people were deemed worthy to survive the flood.
9: We don't know, actually, if 7 of those folks were actually deemed worthy. We only know, the Bible only talks about one guy, and that's Noah. And it was Noah alone who was found righteous. And because of Noah's righteousness, God redeemed him and his whole household. And therein lies a tremendous hope. The Lord is not going to allow us to continue to destroy ourselves and our culture because he loves America. Now, we may have to go through some very, very difficult places to get our country back on track and actually become one nation under God. As a matter of fact, our prayer around here, Bob, Jerry, for years has been, Lord, do whatever you need to do to make us one nation under God. And that's a very stout prayer because we're way off course.
10: We are way off course.
9: The Bible says, as in the days of Noah, so shall it be in the days of the coming of the Son of Man. Let me ask you a question. How close do you think we might be today to how it was in Noah's day? And of course, the universal answer is, we're there. We're there. But for God and for the remnant of God's people, I believe God stays his hand. But I think we cannot continue to go down the path of complete hedonism, self-indulgence, trying to get God on our agenda instead of us getting on his agenda.
10: We also have this remnant, people that love the Lord, so there's more than just one, more than Noah today.
9: Hallelujah.
10: Yeah.
11: Let's get a little bit into the ark here. How long did it take to build?
9: Somewhere between 105 and 120 years that it took Noah and his sons and whatever helpers they had to actually build the ark. It's about 450 feet long and about 45 feet high.
11: Wow, that's huge.
10: And it looks almost like a little harmonica box.
11: Not a boat.
9: Right, it's not a boat, and that's a major misconception. And unfortunately, the church has really aided in this deception, unwittingly, of course. But we always think of Noah and all the little pictures you see in Sunday school classes always portray the ark as a boat. But the Hebrew word for ark does not mean boat. It means quite literally box. So when God told Noah to build an ark, he said, I want you to build me a great big box, and here are the dimensions. But it's a box, not a boat.
11: Well, it's 6 times longer than it is wide. And
10: yeah,
11: modern ocean-going vessels today, like aircraft carriers and huge oil tankers, are still built with this same ratio. And that's because God gave mankind the idea of what would be the ideal shape to float.
9: God is a perfect, not only a good designer, but he is a perfect designer. A systems guy, a logistics expert with NASA. Monty and some of his buddies got together, and these are all logistics guys. They came up with a logistics study on Noah's Ark, and they found that it was a perfectly designed vehicle for what God intended, and that was simply to provide a place of safety and provision for the people and animals on board for a period of 1 year. And that's all it was designed to do. It was designed to stay afloat and stay dry there on the inside for 1 year. It was perfectly designed by God to do that. So he's not only a good designer, but he is a perfect designer.
10: And one thing I thought was fascinating is that you described this long box to be able to withstand all these waves, these huge waves that were going on, to the point that this box could be almost perpendicular, 90 degrees, and it wouldn't tip over.
9: Yeah, they did a lot of tests on this, and some scientists and people like that did some very extreme testing on a structure like this, one of these test facilities, and they discovered that the ark could have been tilted to almost 90 degrees in any angle, and it would always come back and right itself. So the Lord knew what he was doing, and you know what? The Lord still knows what he's doing, and we can continue to trust him with all of our hearts. He's a good God.
11: Well, now, were all the animals that are on the earth today at one point, or were one of their descendants on the ark?
9: Well, of course, that's what we believe. We believe that the species that were on the ark is representative of every creature that breathes air on the planet today that can find their ancestry on the ark. As a matter of fact, if their forefathers and foremothers, if we use that term, were not on the ark, they don't exist. There was about 45,000 sheep-sized animals on the ark. It was just an amazing conglomeration, and God brought all those animals from all parts of the world, and they all converged on the scene where the ark was being built. It was God who orchestrated that entire march. Of course, you know, all those animals had to march two by two and get on board that ark, and they did it willingly. Of course, they were under the lordship of God to have that done.
10: In fact, your book really brought that alive. It was just such an incredible miracle, like you said, that God just caused all these animals all of a sudden. And can you imagine that day? All of a sudden, here comes these animals two by two by two. I mean, they would just have gone for miles. You would have just seen all these animals coming. It just gives me chills. But I saw this little basket with pussycats in there, two little cats. And we have two cats, so I thought that was funny.
9: Oh, yeah. Well, the cats were definitely there. It's over the big cats.
10: Yeah.
11: Now, did that water canopy, where the earth really had like a canopy protecting it from the ultraviolet rays of the sun, do you think that helped keep man alive that long?
9: Before the flood, it was a totally different place. We tend to think of the world being the same as it always has been. But when God first created the world, it was absolutely perfect. All the animals and man, they were all vegetarians. The animals had not yet learned to even fear man. That wouldn't come till later. But when the world was new, God made it perfect. Even the lifespan, of course, a very important part of the story there in the Bible, is that before the flood, the average age of men and women was about 912 years. After the flood, within eight generations, we had fallen down to an average of about 70 years.
10: Boy, what a drastic change.
9: Yeah, the judgment of God is a serious, serious thing. But the common wisdom amongst the scientists, the creation scientists, is that the one thing that ages man the most is the direct sunlight. And of course, when God first created the world, he created it with the firmament, the canopy that enclosed the earth. So there was no direct sunlight. Plus, the atmospheric pressure back then was almost double then what it is now. And so man lived in paradise. The whole earth was this temperate, wonderful paradise. There were no pests. The earth did not have things like termites and biting ants or insects that did any kind of biting. There weren't snakes that had poisonous fangs. None of that. This planet, the way God made it in the beginning, was absolutely perfect and beautiful. And we were designed to live about 1,000 years.
11: So where did all these snakes, scorpions, biting insects, mosquitoes come from?
9: That's the fall, brother. God told Adam and Eve, when you eat this fruit, you shall surely die. Well, they didn't die that day. They ate of the tree of the knowledge of good and evil, and as a result, death entered the world, and the process of death began.
10: Well, that's right, because initially, Adam and Eve were to live forever, forever.
9: Yes.
10: But then they, you know, ate the fruit. God shortened man's life. It wasn't just because the canopy was removed or we started eating meat, but wasn't it something God did?
9: You're right. The people had become so corrupted that God said that he was sorry that he even made man. He grieved in his heart over it.
10: Oh, if these people lived so long, they were probably very intelligent, because you figure Adam and Eve were very intelligent because God created them. They were perfect. So it just makes you wonder, what was this like before the flood? I mean, were they pretty advanced? Could they have been to where we are now?
9: We tend to think that we're the most sophisticated people that ever came along. But the fact is, these people were made in the image of God when God first created the world, and the human gene pool was still pretty pure, even though there was the fall. Sin had entered the world, but human gene pool still produced people that lived an average of 912 years. Think about this. These people were near perfect. They enjoyed long life, and they enjoyed a quality of life that was very, very high. No sickness. They had no sickness. They had no debilitating mental handicaps. Think of the number of children that you could produce over a 1,000-year lifespan. Oh, maybe you don't want to think about
10: that. No, I don't want to think that. Wow.
9: But also think about what you could learn and accomplish if you lived to be 1,000 years old in perfect health and had all your mental faculties direct from the fresh gene pool of God.
11: But that's why it was so shocking when these billions of people who were on the earth who really didn't know much about death, they were drowned, and then after they drowned, they were flushed straight to hell.
9: It was was not a pretty sight, of course, when you talk about the entire planet being drowned, but they were given every opportunity. Noah was there, and the Bible tells us in 2 Peter that he was a preacher of righteousness.
8: How many people were on the earth before the flood?
9: About 3 to 4 billion people on the planet at the time of the flood.
8: Just think about that. How many people are on the earth today?
9: A little over 7 billion people.
10: Wow, so it's almost like today.
9: And there are many scientists that believe that the population of the earth at the time of the flood could have been as high as 7 billion people.
8: 7 billion people, and all the animals that weren't on the ark would drown. I mean, this is an incredible thing when you think about it. I guess the message is not to go along with the crowd, even if everybody else is involved in unbelief and disobedience. It's better to please God than the whole world. But just think of all these people who not only heard Noah preaching about the coming flood, but they saw all these animals coming supernaturally onto the ark.
9: And of course, you're right. That must have been an incredibly impressive sight for anyone. But when you're so corrupted and out of your heart is issuing nothing but malice and evil and wickedness, you're just not going to connect the dots.
8: Think of the faith that Noah and his family had to have. First, faith that a flood was coming because it had never rained before the flood. Second, that their massive wooden ark would float and not sink or turn upside down. And also that they'd be able to sustain these animals for that year.
9: Noah was this man of simple yet profound faith. He alone was found to be righteous in his time. And so you had a man here who simply believed God, and he walked in obedience. God told him what to do, and he did it. He had a personal relationship with God. They talked on a regular basis. He just did what God told him to do. He didn't care how he looked to the world. That was inconsequential to Noah. What he cared about was the audience of one, his God.
8: Amen. That's a good message for us.
10: Mm-hmm. That's beautiful.
8: The true story of Noah's Ark. Then it happened, a deep rumbling sound. It wasn't just the rain. The fountains of the great subterranean waters burst open, erupting with such a tremendous force that water and debris shot high into the sky. It must have been incredible that judgment looked like.
9: Yeah, we can only imagine, Bob, what that day was like when the fountains of the deep burst open. A lot of these creation scientists believe that the waters were kept underneath the surface. There really weren't any oceans like we have today. Just basically one big solid landmass all over the world, and that's how all the animals could get from all over the world to the ark. There were rivulets and rivers and lakes and things like that, but for the most part, it was just this one gigantic landmass, and the water, all that was gathered under the earth. And of course, the Bible tells us that the way the earth got watered, of course, there was no rain, was that a mist came up from the ground each day and watered the whole planet. And so those oceans and all that water was under there, and when the earthquakes began, all that water, along with the pressure behind it, was released.
8: Yeah, but then some people say, where did all that water go after the flood?
9: Well, we call that the Pacific Ocean and the Atlantic Ocean. The land masses just got shifted, and we got the mountains that we have. The Lord totally reshaped the earth.
10: Initially, it was one huge landmass. Can you imagine that? I mean, there were no oceans.
9: When you read the book of Genesis, ask the Lord to give you a real holy imagination. It begins to open up some pictures in your mind about the possibilities. You know, I read for years about the firmament, and I never knew what that was. Even when I would hear somebody talk about the canopy that covered the earth, I still didn't connect the dots that that was the firmament that was out there.
8: After the ark landed and settled on dry ground, it sat there for another 9 months as the water continued to recede. Just think what these people were thinking. 9 months. They're just sitting there on dry ground wondering, what is it going to be like?
9: God wasn't speaking to any other family members. God was speaking only to Noah. The other members of the family had to trust that God was speaking to Noah, and he was telling them, we're going to do this. So can you imagine the faith it took on the part of the other family members? And then when it actually happened, they realized what they felt all along, that their father was this righteous, godly man. And now he's vindicated. Now he's justified. Yes, he's hearing directly from God.
8: The rain stopped, the sun came out, and a new day on earth began. The old world and all the people were gone forever. A new world that God had created. It was unbelievable to step off that ark the first day because I think there were no plants, there were no trees. They had to grow again from seed. When they first landed and they looked out, it was like looking at the bottom of the ocean.
9: Noah was probably the first man to ever see the sun.
10: Oh, yeah.
9: Because if the canopy was there, if the firmament was there, and then the heavens opened opened up and the canopy was ripped away. You know, it rained for 40 days and 40 nights. On that 41st day, when the skies cleared, all of a sudden, for the first time in his life, Noah awakes and he climbs the ladder because he sees this bright light flooding through the ark. So he goes to the top and he looks out and he sees this blue sky. And then he sees this enormous light in the sky that almost blinds him. I think Noah was the first man to ever see the sun. On the 41st day, there was blue sky and sunshine.
11: And a rainbow. What was the meaning of the rainbow?
9: God's promise never to do this again. He put the rainbow there as a promise to us that he would never bring a flood to destroy man ever again.
11: And so when we look at a rainbow, we should also think of God's faithfulness.
9: Absolutely. He is faithful, yes. Now you have a planet that only has 8 people on it.
10: Out of 8 people, we're starting the whole world again. Everybody came about again. I mean, isn't that amazing? Just 8 people.
9: Yeah, everybody who is listening to us right now, every one of us came from one of these 3 sons of Noah.
11: Does the ark still exist today?
9: Absolutely. God has placed the ark in what he knew would be a very protected place because he doesn't want it revealed. I think he's going to do that in his own time and in his own way. When you get up there about 14,000 feet on Mount Ararat, it is one of the most treacherous places on the planet Earth. The average winds are about 100 to 150 miles an hour. When you take a helicopter, and there's only a very few that can get up there and even get up that high, you have to keep moving. The winds are so high, and you can literally see part of the ark, and then by the time you go back around the tip of that mountain and come back, it's covered over with another 200 feet of snow. A lot of people have tried to get up there, including astronaut James Irwin, who lost his life as a result of trying to find the ark up there. He was struck by lightning a couple of times, suffered a tremendous fall. So God has it fully encased and protected.
11: Well, Noah's ark is similar to the Ark of Salvation today. There were those in Noah's day that said, rain? We don't know what that is. Flood? That's never happened before. And they didn't get on board the Ark. And there are those people today that believing in Jesus Christ can save me from an eternity apart from God. They don't understand it and they don't do it. So a lot of times the intellect gets in the way of the faith and it prohibits a lot of people from receiving God's salvation.
9: There was only one door on that Ark. There were not a whole bunch of doors. There was just one. God doesn't need a whole bunch. He didn't need a whole bunch of doors. All he needed was one. That was the way of salvation. Of course, that's true today. There is just one way. Jesus himself, the most trustworthy person that ever lived on the face of the earth, said, I am the way, the truth, and the life. No one comes to the Father but through me. As surely as there was only one ark and only one door on that ark, there is one God and there is one Savior, and he's the only way.
11: Tom Dooley, maybe you could just give us a conclusion in the true story of Noah's ark.
9: Give people a whole new, fresh look at the wonderful, magnificent God who sent his only son to die on a cruel cross that you and I might have fellowship and live with him forever in heaven. We can trust the Lord Jesus Christ for this life and our passage to the next. He is our ark.
11: Why did God save Noah and his family from the most devastating flood in the history of the world?
10: In the Great Hall of Faith, Hebrews chapter 11, verse 7, it says, by faith, Noah built the ark. He was the only one on planet Earth who loved and obeyed God. Noah lived his life as an example to his generation. God told Noah that he was getting ready to destroy the world because of its wickedness, because demon possession was pandemic, and demons were actually cohabiting with women and reproducing. So God told Noah to build an ark.
8: Noah dropped everything and started building the ark. We might have tried to talk God out of it or tell him to get somebody else, like a shipbuilder. But Noah didn't complain, argue, or procrastinate. He started building the ark.
10: True faith doesn't question God, but obeys him. Noah on the ark is a picture of how God rescues the righteous and destroys the wicked. And only 8. There were only 8 people on that ark.
8: That's right. God gave mankind 120 years to repent. Mankind had become largely demon-possessed, as Scripture says. The sons of God who came down to cohabit with the daughters of men were fallen angels or demonic spirits causing fallen mankind to be fallen beyond salvation. Just as the ark was elevated by the rising floodwaters, so God's people will be raptured out of this rebellious world to meet the Lord in the air. And our earthly bodies will be changed to a new body like our risen Lord's body, and we'll be with him forever.
12: 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If you would like a part in this, the Lord's ministry, call us. We answer our phones. From Genesis 9, verse 16, whenever the rainbow appears in the clouds, I, the Lord, will see it and remember the everlasting covenant between God and all living creatures of every kind on the earth. For Issues in Education, this has been Bob and Jerry Boyd.
13: It's Crazy Money Day. Hi, I'm Chuck Bentley with my money life from Crown. The 2026 World Cup featured two of the wealthiest athletes in history. At age 41, Cristiano Ronaldo earns a salary of $200 million plus $65 million through endorsements. Lionel Messi, at age 38, has an annual base salary of $25 million and earns $70 million from endorsements. That's crazy. Their remarkable success reminds us of a truth found in Psalm 20, verse 7. 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
14: This is the Public Square from the American Policy Roundtable. We're talking all things technology and the deeper issue of privacy. This week here, I'm Wayne Shepherd with Dave Zanotti. Dave?
15: Wayne, one of the things that frightens me most about the rise of social media and all the platforms associated with it is the ability of these large companies to integrate your data and use it for political purposes, to educate you or to inform campaigns and candidates or to attempt to alter the outcome of elections. Now, corporations are people too, and they have rights in the process. But what's happening is it's not a disclosed practice. People don't realize how much of their data is being used, utilized, batched, and sold. Now, when this confrontation came forward in the United States Senate and House regarding Facebook and Cambridge Analytica, Mark Zuckerberg was quick to say, oh, we don't do that anymore. But we found out since recent articles have come forward that his definition of we don't do that anymore is subjective. In other words, they're doing what they're doing and waiting, in essence, to get caught. And how long can this go forward? Furthermore, Facebook is now making it quite clear they want to get more involved in politics, not less. My question is, when they've got control of all the data and they have the ability to sell it, manipulate it, or simply to use it in-house to try to influence your opinion, are you aware of what's happening to you and to your mind in regards to your politics? Can that kind of behavior go on unregulated? I think it's a question we're going to have to look at because it's bigger than privacy now. We're talking about the ability of having a healthy debate in our republic.
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18: 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Sierra Leone's president summed it up beautifully at our farewell, saying, "The ship may leave, but the legacy remains."
17: Find out more about Mercy Ships by visiting mercyships.org.
19: Welcome to the Dacus Report, hosted by Pacific Justice Institute founder and president Brad Dacus. For 25 years, PJI has counseled, represented, and defended people whose religious freedoms, parental rights, or sanctity of life have been obstructed or violated, all free of charge. We leave no one behind and level the playing field for Americans as they are subjected to the tyranny of the powerful. Now, here's Brad Dacus.
20: Welcome to the Dacus Report. Thank you for tuning in. I'm Brad Dacus, president of the Pacific Justice Institute. On today's show, we've got a lot to talk about, dealing with the latest attempted assassination on former President Donald Trump, also other issues involving faith and family. And to help do that today, I'd like to bring on an attorney who I have so much respect for, who plays a very key role in Pacific Justice Institute, particularly in our Southern California office, and that is attorney Michael Pfeffer. Welcome, Michael, to the show.
21: Thanks, Brad. It's great to be on again.
20: Yeah. Now, before we talk about the attempted assassination, I think it's important for us to address something else that came down this morning, which I'm very excited about, and that's dealing with the judge over the Florida case against Donald Trump, dealing with the documents that he had, the confidential documents that he were taken from him, and he was negotiating the return of, and they brought these criminal charges against him. She threw out the case.
21: And it really, I have to say that the Florida judge, and her name escapes me for some reason, but she has been a straight shooter, and I appreciate that she's been a straight shooter. She hasn't been predisposed to President Trump. She hasn't been predisposed against President Trump, a former President Trump. She has been a straight shooter, and I think this is the logical conclusion of that case, which has no business being brought in the first place, had no business. And it, as pointed out by Supreme Court Justice Clarence Thomas in a recent decision.
20: Yeah, I found it interesting in the immunity decision from the Supreme Court, which totally blasted another case that Jack Smith was the special prosecutor is over, and took out two of his four basic cause of actions. But in that decision, Thomas went out of his way to say, you know what, by the way, folks, Jack Smith has no business even being recognized, because the Constitution and the Appointment Clause makes it very clear that that position, special prosecutor, must be nominated by the president, which would be Biden.
21: Exactly.
20: And approved by the majority of the Senate. That didn't happen. Neither of those happened.
21: Exactly.
20: The Constitution is very, very clear on that. Now, you could have a special prosecutor from Congress, but that he's not from Congress.
21: That's right.
20: And he could be someone who is working under the authority and direction and control of the Attorney General. But that's not the case, because the Biden administration did not want a direct control over the prosecution of his number one opponent to be so blatant and obvious.
21: Yeah.
20: So where does it leave us? It leaves us with someone who has no constitutional standing and authority And I heard someone once actually analogize it this way. It's the same as if the attorney general just went out on the street, found an attorney somewhere and says, hey, I just want you to come in and just prosecute this person and we'll give you, you know, total immunity, total sovereignty and, you know, authority. You won't be under discretion.
21: Yeah.
20: And that's why that clause is there in the Constitution, to ensure that a special prosecutor who is not going to be under the authority and scrutiny of the attorney general, that they not just have this unilateral powers without some checks and balances.
21: That's right.
20: Like nomination by the president and approval by the Senate.
21: Yeah, the special prosecutors were always meant to be a highly and tightly controlled species in the courts. Their purposes have to be set forth particularly, excuse the way, the mispronunciation, but it has to be done with particularity.
20: And, okay, gotcha.
21: And that's what needs to happen, and that hasn't happened here. This is Merrick Garland's parade that he's been doing with Jack Smith, and he's been getting away with it for a long time. And today, Judge Cannon in Florida said, no, this case dies here and now. And not a moment too soon.
20: Yeah, I agree. And I heard from former Attorney General Barr that of all the cases brought against Trump, this is the one, he says, that actually had some legal merit to it.
21: Yes.
20: You know, should Trump have given over those documents earlier or not? You know, there was negotiation taking place. He said he didn't agree with the case brought against Trump on this case. But of all of them, this is the one that seemingly had the most credibility, even though it was total hypocrisy, because Biden, as vice president, had lots of documents, and we had, and the only reason he was treated differently was because he was too old and senile, allegedly.
21: Yeah, that's
20: to be prosecuted, which
21: that was a prosecutor's discretion.
20: Yeah, but I did. It was just mind blowing. Here, the same guy who's running to be commander in chief of our armed forces and stay as president was not prosecuted because he was too old and senile.
21: Yeah.
20: And so it was interesting to see how, you know, Barr pointed out that this case that was thrown out was, of all of them, was the most credible, although it wasn't credible.
21: Yeah. Yeah.
20: And also, what's going to happen is, you know, people say, was it over? Well, here's the deal, is the issue of dealing with Jack Smith is not over, because he's in the J6 case. He's over that one up in the D.C. area. So we're going to see this case move on. And that judge is a leftist, you know, anti-Trumper. Yeah. So she's going to say, oh, no, it's great having you. You have total standing. Yeah.

0: over the weekend that is was shocking, and I think incredibly spiritually powerful when we look at the facts. And that was the attempted assassination of President Donald Trump. I remember in the past I've said, look, the dark side has tried to bring Trump down on false, Russian hoax and all kinds of hoaxes. Couldn't succeed. Then they tried lawfare, and those are blowing up in their face. And I remember on once saying, my concern is that the next thing the dark side will try is assassination.
1: Yeah.
0: And that's exactly what we saw happen. But this was not just an ordinary assassination attempt. The facts, I believe, show it to be very much with involving the providential hand of God in the intervention.
1: Absolutely. And, you know, for good or for bad, we watched yesterday and the day before a little bit this video that played over and over again. And you cannot watch that video of President Trump turning his head, slightly turning his head, I might add, and then a shot hitting his ear. You cannot argue that the hand of God was not on that.
0: Had he not turned his head, then the bullet would have actually gone into the back part of the brain and killed him.
1: That's right.
0: And where it did hit on the ear, people need to understand that some of the media say, several inches away. No. No, it was less than an inch from killing him.
1: Yes.
0: And this was shot, I think it was like 150, 200 yards away.
1: Yeah.
0: And the bullet was less than an inch, some centimeters, just really super close to killing him.
1: Yeah.
0: And yet, now, the bullet could have missed. And if that happened, then this is terrible. We would not have the same impact that we have with the bullet actually hitting the ear and causing blood. I think that was much more of a wake-up call for America to understand how degenerate we've become in our politics and usage of dangerous pejoratives and imagery that has been very divided and inherently facilitates these kinds of action. When they say, when the left says, this candidate is going to destroy America.
1: Yeah,
0: it's going to destroy democracy.
1: Yes.
0: Now, they don't. And may not actually believe it.
1: Right.
0: The politicians actually, they've seen him in office for 4 years.
1: Yeah.
0: But what does this 20-year-old over here think?
1: Yeah, exactly.
0: He's saying, "I got to save America."
1: Yeah.
0: He's going to destroy America. He's going to destroy democracy.
1: That's right.
0: So,
1: Hitler.
0: He's like Hitler. I better save America. This, and you have people out there that are going to hear it and believe what these leftist scum are saying and act on it. And, and so the culpability, the kid shouldn't have done this. Yeah, it's tragic. But the culpability comes from those who facilitated it, not arguing policy, not even arguing against personality, but arguing things that are so way out and so dangerous that it that this was, I think, to some degree foreseeable, and they should be held morally and ethically and publicly accountable for the things that they've said in terms of politicians, also The View, people in the media.
1: Yeah.
0: They need to be morally held accountable, and people need to stop giving them money or stop watching their programs.
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0: Welcome back. 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

0: PJI.org. PJI.org. We have over 260 cases in active litigation right now as I speak. They're growing. We have offices all across the country, coast to coast. So I encourage you to stay up to date and please do so and pray for our work. The spiritual battleground is intense. It's obvious.
1: Yes.
0: And we need your prayer support. So please take the time to go to our website, download that. Also, another easy way to do that is simply to text three letters, PJI. Just text those three letters to the number 71541. That's a 71-year-old man having lunch with a 54-year-old woman, and there's a one-year-old in a high chair. That's how I remember it. 71541. Text PJI there to that number, 71541. And we'd love to keep you updated with our work, and we greatly appreciate your prayer support. You know, Michael, before we continue on with talking about this next case matter, I think it's just so important to just to remind ourselves and the audience of how, you know, yes, these are legal battles, and God is blessing us with incredible victories. More than 9 out of 10, I talked to our chief counsel, more than 9 out of 10 of our cases turn out favorably for our clients.
1: Yeah.
0: It's incredible.
1: It's amazing.
0: But behind all of this is a spiritual war. And that's why I so appreciate people who become prayer warriors, who get our updates and pray for us and our attorneys on the front lines of these battles.
1: Yeah. Yeah, it's so important. And I know it. You know, whatever I'm doing, especially when there's something major happen, I can feel the prayers because we seek our prayer warriors and tell them what's going on, and they pray. That boy, I sure appreciate that.
0: Yeah, I know you do. I know you do. And I have seen the hand of God in our cases in miraculous ways.
1: Yeah.
0: I know one case was dealing with homeschoolers, and three judges ruled against us.
1: Yeah.
0: And said homeschooling is illegal in California, period, unless you're a credentialed teacher. Illegal.
1: Yeah.
0: We petitioned for them to rehear the case. We did an appeal. We said, will you rehear this case, please? For the first time in my life, three appellate court judges says, you know what? We may have made a mistake. We'll rehear the case. And then they just tore us up, just diced and sliced us in oral argument. The judges did.
1: Yes.
0: It was so obvious that we'd lost. Our chief counsel Kevin Snyder says we don't have to wait for the decision. We need to start preparing for the appeal to the state Supreme Court. That's
1: right.
0: How certain it was that we lost.
1: Yeah.
0: And homeschoolers up and down the state were praying because they called. I says, absent intervention from God, we've lost.
1: Yeah.
0: And so they prayed, and they prayed, and they prayed, and those three judges, unbelievably, reversed themselves. And said we were wrong.
1: Yeah, exactly.
0: And those kinds of outcomes. And then the one that went to the Supreme Court to be able to open up the churches after Governor Gavin Newsom so hatefully and, you know, just disrespectfully shut down the churches and the synagogues.
1: Yeah.
0: It was an absolute miracle that they took up the case on rapid fire as an emergency writ. That usually only happens when you have, like, death penalty. Yeah, you know, situations where the guy, you know, guy or gal is about to have the switch pulled on them, and they take it up and they go, yeah, denied.
1: Yeah.
0: But they actually took it up, and then they miraculously in just 3 days ordered Governor Gavin Newsom, you open those churches and synagogues now. We're not even going to mess around.
1: Yeah.
0: Those are the kinds of acts of God that just blow me away as an attorney when I look at this and think that isn't just good advocacy. And excellent work.
1: Absolutely.
0: It's the hand of God. What say you?
1: I completely agree. And you and I have talked about this a lot of times. Just PJI's existence and what has happened in the last 3 or 4 years, it's nothing short of miraculous. You know, God has provided.
0: True.
1: He has kept things moving. We made some decisions as an organization to take on hard cases, and we took them on. And our organization grew because we could, not in spite of, because we stood in the gap and said, okay, you employees, you have a place to go. You have a place to go with your claims that you got fired for a ridiculous vaccine because you had an objection to that based on your sincerely held religious beliefs. So we've seen it. We've seen God work And we recognize, I know you do, because, again, we talk about it, and I hear you a lot of times. We recognize God's faithfulness. It's God. It's all about what God wants of us.
0: Yeah.
1: And that's wonderful.
0: It is incredible. People say, Brad, I bet you just have a hard time sleeping at night with all the cases and all the burdens. I go, actually, that doesn't keep me awake.
1: Yeah.
0: Sometimes I have insomnia.
1: Sure, yeah.
0: Especially at my age. I don't even know why I have insomnia. I wake up in the middle of the night like, why can't I get back to sleep, you know?
1: Yeah.
0: But it's never because there's a PGI case on my mind.
1: That's right.
0: You know, maybe there's someone in my church I'm you know, a little concerned about or something. But, you know,
1: sure.
0: But no, it's just recognizing that God is God, and He is the same yesterday, today, and forever. He still does miracles. He does them in the courts. He does them in the political rallies where there's an assassination attempt. You see the miraculous hand of God that blows away any rationalization or statistical explanation. And to me, it's an encouragement of my faith, and it should be encouragement of also the faith of others.
1: Absolutely.
0: To see what's happening. And those who get our e-newsletter, they get to experience
1: That's right.
0: some of what we're talking about, to see the hand of God and it work in so many cases in the courts today. Now, let's talk about a school's exclusion of the Fellowship of Christian Athletes and its alleged violation of the First Amendment and also the RFRA statute. What happened in this case?
1: Yeah, so we've seen this throughout the country. There's this attack on the Fellowship of Christian Athletes, which is a great organization. There's zero downside to this organization. They're just saying, hey, there's a fellowship of athletes who are believers, and we've seen the Ninth Circuit out here for a long time, one of the worst circuits, but now coming into place because of President Trump's appointments. But we've seen them stand up, and court after court start to stand up for the Fellowship of Christian Athletes. And this happened here in D.C., Washington, D.C., in this case here. And there, the court actually issued a preliminary injunction about discriminating against this organization. And we know how hard it is to get a preliminary injunction.
0: Yeah, so the preliminary injunction is basically the court saying, okay, we haven't heard the whole case on the merits, but I can just see right off out of the get-go here that how this case is likely going to turn out.
1: Yeah.
0: And because I can see that it's likely going to turn out in favor of the Fellowship of Christian Athletes, I'm going to go ahead and issue an order halting this school from keeping this Christian club out. In other words, to say it another way, instead of two double negatives, I'm going to order that they allow this Christian club on campus and be able to conduct their work and their ministry there on campus.
1: Yeah.
0: The court ordered that.
1: That's right.
0: Because the court is so convinced that this is the likely outcome, looking at the facts of a case and the law. This is a real encouragement. Now, it's still a possibility that the court, at the end of the day, after case on the merits, may decide, you know what, I've changed my mind. There's some facts I didn't know about or some things I didn't look at closely enough. I'm going to rule in favor of the school. But it's much more likely than not that FCA has won and will win this case. And how's that significant, by the way?
1: Well, the importance here is because remember what's happening here. The underlying issue here is because the Fellowship of Christian Athletes has the nerve to include in their statement of faith something that's eminently biblical, and that is we don't participate in same-sex marriages and the like. And so here, what's significant here is that we're seeing large circuits, for instance, not the Ninth Circuit. This is a district court case, so maybe the D.C. Court of Appeals will have to weigh in on this. But this is a significant constitutional issue that this organization can have a right to exist and have a statement of faith that people have to ascribe to be involved in the leadership for them.
0: Yeah, and I look at the court's opinion and the district's exclusion of FCA. They saw this as a means of eliminating discrimination. They said this is fatally under-inclusive.
1: Yeah.
0: That's what the court said.
1: Yes,
0: they said, this, what are you talking about? This school excluding FCA? This isn't inclusive. This is under-inclusive.
1: Yeah.
0: And yet it's so much hypocrisy by these liberal school districts with liberal principals and superintendents. You know, oh, yes, we're all about inclusion and tolerance. Oh, what, you're a Christian group? Yeah. Oh, we're going to boot you out.
1: That's right.
0: Or we're going to put you in the back of the bus.
1: That's right.
0: We see that happening. That's what's so important of why these cases are all addressed and addressed firmly. Hats off to that court. I don't know if that judge was appointed by which president. I don't know that. But I here's my bet that if this has to go to the Supreme Court, if for some reason the appellate court rules adversely and it ends up the Supreme Court, I'm convinced the Supreme Court will rule in favor of FCA and against this intolerant, bigoted school district. What say you?
1: I agree. And Brad, this might be a good opportunity to mention, because I alluded to it with the Ninth Circuit after Trump's appointments of constitutional affirmation by these justices, is it makes a difference who we vote for.
0: Yeah,
1: it just makes a huge difference because there's a marked difference between an originalist, those are the people that President Trump appointed, and seeing the Constitution as it was intended at its writing, and this whole nonsense about it being a living document that's able to change through the years. There's a marked difference between that. We need more originalists and less, you know, constitutional nonsense of being something that is a living document.
0: Yeah. Yeah, exactly. I'm encouraged by this, and it is a reminder, though, how important our votes are.
1: Yeah, it is.
0: Because who we vote for president is the one who nominates judges to fill these federal court openings,
1: not the
0: state courts. Those are separate.
1: Yep.
0: And we've got a lot of problems with state courts in Georgia and some other places, New York. But they do fill the judges' positions on the federal courts.
1: That's right.
0: From the not just the Supreme Court, but also the appellate court, the circuit courts, the district courts, and it impacts our lives.
1: Yeah, absolutely.
0: It really does. These kids in the FCA club, their lives are impacted.
1: Yeah.
0: And not only theirs, but also others in other parts of the country where the courts are going to look at this decision. The stakes are simply too high for such a time as this.
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0: So folks, just remember, it's our God-given freedoms we're talking about. Now, let's choose to keep them. I'm Brad Dacus, president of the Pacific Justice Institute. 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
3: I'm Ruth Kramer with Mission Network News. Former Bangladesh Prime Minister Sheikh Hasina vows to return from exile this year, despite facing the death penalty if she comes back. Hasina fled Bangladesh in 2024 after 1,400 people died during mass protests against her rule. Ministry opportunities have improved recently, but Bruce Allen with FMI says Christians often face the brunt of the violence during times of social unrest. Pray that the new government would protect Christians and pray for the spread of the gospel. Meanwhile, amidst this suffering and trauma of war, Greg Yoder says hundreds of children in Ukraine are receiving hope, peace, healing, and the salvation of Christ through Keys for Kids devotionals provided at their summer camps. Yoder urges all believers to come together and pray for this war to end. Until then, Keys for Kids is continuing to support the people and the children of Ukraine. 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I'm Ruth Kramer.
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